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4: Good evening. I am Thomas Highland with another true story of crime. Listen. That was a cake baker breaking an egg. And separating it, the white here, the yolk here. That was the last of 12 eggs to be separated. Next step in the recipe, beat the whites. Our cake baker is French and a good baker, too, so, of course, the cake will be of a lightness and a delicacy that... a cake that kisses back. Pour in the sugar, the flour, and now the ingredient that makes this cake different from all other cakes. You didn't hear anything because it was only a smidgen, and smidgens don't make any more noise, not even a smidgen of arsenic, which that was. The noise comes later. So tonight, my report to you on the seven-layered arsenic cake of Madame Lafarge.
3: 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First, a message for all of you.
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3: And now, once again, Mr. Thomas Highland and his report on the seven-layered arsenic cake of Madame Lafarge.

France, as the fourth decade of the 19th century was closing, Louis-Philippe was on the throne. It was late summer of 1839, a season of unrest in Paris. In the dark alleys and dank cellars, a populace seethed and grumbled and wrote slogans in chalk on the cobblestones, phrases such as Allons, à bas, en avant, au guillotine, which meant that in this stage people were either for things or against things or wanted them up or down or forward or guillotine. This was in the city. But a few kilometers away in the country,

0: In Glandier, it was peaceful. Summer was dying gently, and the folk took their cue from nature.
1: I'm quite sure she will be eminently satisfactory, madame. Her name is Marie Fortuné Capello. It is music, no? Marie Fortuné Capello.
2: Is she rich?
1: She has 25,000 francs in her own name.
2: Marie Fortuné Capello.
1: She will make a most excellent daughter-in-law to you, madame. I personally will guarantee it.
2: Huh?
1: I only meant that she is of quality. I personally knew her father, an artilleryman to Napoleon.
2: Stirring.
1: Who froze to his cannon outside of Moscow.
2: Commendable.
1: So, you see, you have come to the correct marriage broker. Madame.
2: Yes?
1: Your son, Charles, he has been apprised of the arrangement you are negotiating for him?
2: 25,000 francs.
1: Yes, and her own trousseau.
2: He has been apprised.
1: Go to him, then, and tell him he is most fortunate. His beloved is not only of wealth, but of beauty. We are in agreement, madame?
2: She's in good health?
1: Excellent.
2: She has never been married before?
1: Never.
2: Then we are in agreement.
1: Therefore, if you please...
2: 10% of 25,000...
1: 2,500 francs.
2: Here. 3,000.
1: And 500 francs change. Madame.
2: Yes?
1: Your son, your fortunate son, Charles.
2: Yes?
1: He still spends his time at the blast furnace?
2: I cannot get him interested in anything else.
1: Strange. I only say this because I recall in my youth there were other things to do. Strolling, picnics in the bois.
2: My son, Charles, is a young man who likes to spend his time at the blast furnace.
1: To each his own, eh, madame? Goodbye, madame.

0: Charles Lafarge was one of those rare individuals who was just a natural-born smelter, an unsung Bessemer, as it were. In his early youth, he evinced a healthy interest in iron things and tongs and anvils and blast furnaces. His father had died while fishing for bloaters in the Seine, this when Charles was 3 years old. His mother, a good woman, was quick to recognize her son's natural bent and indulged his talents. As a matter of fact, she invested nearly all her savings in a blast furnace and an ironmongery business for her son. Charles spent most of his waking hours in the shop, shaping things on the anvil, cooling metal, or what he liked best to do, smelting. He was doing that the day his mother broke the news to him.
1: Her name is Marie Fortuné Capello.
0: And he was 6 feet 4 inches tall.
2: What of her?
1: You will marry her.
2: Why?
1: All young men get married. You'll have a wife now, son. Son.
2: Yes, Mama?
1: Come here to me, closer. I want to look at you.
2: At what do you look, Mama?
1: Nothing. You'd better get cleaned up.
0: And he did. Charles got cleaned up. He bathed, shaved, and got into the clothes of a gentleman of the country. He was introduced to his fiancée, made guttural noises of approval, and in a few hours they were married. The ceremony took place in the empty and dismal halls of the Lafarge castle. In attendance were Mama Lafarge and one Denis Barbier. Denis, it should be mentioned, was an employee and bosom friend to Charles. And it must be assumed that Denis was happy for his friend for having brought such a winsome and lovely creature into an abode usually areek with odors of sulfur and slag. At the end of the ceremony, Denis offered his arm to Mama and they left. Then, this is what happened to the newlyweds.
3: But it frightens me.
2: Frightens?
3: Please.
2: Frightens? How?
3: The terrible heat of it.
2: Well, it is a fire. It is hot. How frightens?
3: Please.
2: Look to me.
3: Yes?
2: This bar, this iron bar. Do you see it bending? It. Look. Look. Why did you not look?
3: I do not know.
2: My mama said to me you would do what I say you do.
3: I will try.
2: Well, then look to me.
3: Yes.
2: This metal piece, this round metal piece, you see?
3: Yes.
2: For you.
3: What?
2: For you.
3: I don't...
2: To lock about you if you will run away from me.
3: A shackle?
2: Do not run away from me.
3: Oh, don't touch me.
2: Husband to you.

0: It is not your husband, madame. It is I. It is Dennis. It is Dennis. Dennis.
1: What do you want?
0: Your husband sent me to speak with you. May I come in? Your husband said I was to enter your rooms and to speak with you. Ah, thank you, madame.
1: To speak to me of what?
0: Madame, how long has it been since you've been here in the chateau?
1: You know it. 4 months more.
0: Such joy you have brought to all of us. Of course, we have not seen much of you since you've locked yourself in your room, for the most part, but if this makes you happy, all of us are happy.
1: Say what you wish to say and get out.
0: I bring sad news.
1: What?
0: Your husband has gone to Paris alone. I will turn my back while you weep. You finished? Oh, madame, you look so radiant after a good cry.
1: When did he go?
0: This morning.
1: Oh.
0: He has a plan for a blast furnace, a new principle.
1: My husband.
0: He was introduced to pencil and paper just last week, and already he has the theory for a new furnace. Remarkable, is it not?
1: I wish him well.
0: He asked me, shy man that he is, to say another thing. The 25,000 francs, which is banked in your name, he wishes it.
1: Hmm?
0: Where are you, madame? Poor madame. Where are you, madame? I would give it to him. Just a while ago, below at the furnace, he fashioned a thing. Oh, it's diabolical, the equipment your husband can make. Before he left, he lifted it up with both hands and said, just my wife's size. Ugh.
1: And if I give it to him?
0: He will have compassion for you. He says only that. He will honor your desire to remain alone.
1: Very well.
0: Ah, you are a good wife. Oh, a word.
1: Yes?
0: I, too, have compassion for you. You must understand that.
1: Compassion? Why?
0: Your husband is a brute. He is a brute. He is also an imbecile.
1: Yes.
0: He is better off if he is dead.
1: Yes.
0: What?
1: I said yes. He is better off if he is dead.
0: Of course he is. Madame, madame, I take your leave. Madame, Madame Lafarge, open quickly, open.
2: Monsieur Denis.
0: Madame.
2: What are you doing in my chambers?
0: A terrible thing, so terrible.
2: What are you talking about?
0: What she has said.
2: Who?
0: The wife of your son. She said she...
2: What? Oh. What is it?
0: That she wished your son dead.
2: I'm sure every wife in the world has wished her husband dead at one time or another.
0: But the way it was said.
2: How?
0: With a kind of madness, with a curling of the lips, a clawing of the hand, with hate, with purpose. I wish my husband dead, she said. The heavens give me strength to make it so, she said.
2: No.
0: Yes.
3: This banter kept up a few moments more. Then Mama became firmly convinced that she had a potential murderess for a daughter-in-law. Dennis, on the other hand, went to the pharmacy and bought some arsenic.

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2: Don't put it off either, because the contest closes Monday at midnight. 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
0: And now, once again, Thomas Highland and the second act of Crime Classics and his report to you on the seven-layered arsenic cake of Madame Lafarge.

0: If you happen to pick up any standard almanac of France for the year 1840 and look up the climate for the first week of the year, you will read, il fait froid. That's the French way for putting it that there were blizzards and snows and hails and sleets and cold rains. As a matter of fact, this was one of the most miserable weeks in the annals of French weather. It is only legend, but it's worth mentioning. A freak storm up from the provinces caused a fall of frozen bloaters on the banks of the Seine. And northward, in the town of Glandier, the blizzard swirled bleakly around the parapets of the Lafarge Castle. But on the main floor, in a kitchen lighted by a roaring blaze and warmed by a scene of domestic enterprise...
1: No, you must take the dough and roll it. There. On the table of my aunt.
2: Your aunt must have been too generous, Madame Lafarge, to have given you so much furniture.
1: Knead the dough, daughter-in-law. And now I must ask you a question.
2: What is it?
1: Do you hate my son, your husband?
2: I will answer you. At times I do hate him.
1: This I can understand. But do you wish him dead?
2: Oh, no. Oh, perhaps in a burst of fury, yes, but... Oh, no, he is... He...
1: Yes?
2: Like a child. Like a small child.
1: Dennis said...
2: What?
1: Nothing. Dennis is so quick to take offense. He cares so much for my son, have you noticed? Truly a friend, truly.
2: I feel for your son. Somehow... Right now, I feel for your son a warmth. So the baking of these cakes, which I will send to him in Paris.
1: I am the most fortunate of mothers-in-law.
2: I have resolved to give my marriage every chance to forget what has happened. Therefore, I will do as my husband bids.
1: You will send him the money?
2: All of it that is in my name.
1: 25,000 francs?
2: To the sou. I will send it along with the cakes.
1: Marie.
2: Yes, dear mother-in-law?
1: You are good. It is important that Charles build his blast furnace. When that is done...
2: Never mind. Here, will you put the dough in the pans? There should be enough to fill those 5 small ones.
1: Gladly.
2: I will wash my hands and write Charles a note.
1: You'll find the pen on the desk of my aunt. And when you are finished, we will put it with the cakes and the money. And Dennis will mail all of it. Let me kiss you.
0: And they offered each other their cheeks. Then Marie washed her hands and wrote her husband a tender note. Madame Lafarge put the cakes, 5 small ones, into the oven, which her aunt had willed to her, and dozed for a while in her aunt's favorite chair. Then the cakes were ready. They were iced and wrapped. Into the parcel was then inserted an envelope containing 25,000 francs and a few words of encouragement and endearment and new resolution. Then...
2: Dennis?
3: Madame and Madame.
2: Dennis, take this parcel and mail it to Monsieur Lafarge in Paris. It contains cakes and money, so mail it with dispatch. And Dennis... My mother-in-law and I would appreciate an opportunity to become more... Well, you may spend a few days where you wish, Dennis. Not here. Not here, Dennis.
1: Not here, Dennis.

0: Charles LaFarge got the parcel all right. It was mailed all right, and he got it. But if you think for one moment that Dennis was there when it arrived, you're right.
1: So, my dear friend Charles, I thought that you would be lonesome in Paris. So many of the young men get lonely in Paris.
2: You are good.
1: So, I thought to... Now, who could that be? Charles. Charles?
2: Now, who could that be?
1: May I see? I will see. Oh. Thank you. A package for you, Charles.
2: A package?
1: Yes, it is. May I open it for you? I will open it for you. It's from Glandier. From your wife. What could it be?
2: I feel kindly toward my wife. Perhaps when this of the blast furnace is done, when I get back to Glandier, I will...
1: A cake!
2: I like cake.
1: Such a large cake. And here, an envelope. Ooh, money.
2: How much?
1: Ah, 3,000 francs.
2: I hoped she'd send the 25.
1: Oh, there is a note here, too.
2: Read it to me.
1: Ah. Dear Charles, keep warm. Here is cake. Here is money. Your wife, Marie. Charles?
2: Yes?
1: May I cut a piece of cake for you? I will cut a piece of cake for you. Myself, I will eat none of it. My stomach is turning into a paunch.
2: It is a fine-looking cake.
1: Here. Eat. Do you like it? Is it good? Is it light?
2: Yeah. More.
1: Here. Eat. What's the matter?
2: The cake lies against my heart.
1: Oh?
2: Painfully. With much pain.
1: Help! Help! My friend is sick! Doctor! Doctor! My friend has eaten of cake and he is sick! His wife sent him cake and he is sick!

0: His wife sent him cake, and he became sick, Inspector. I do not wish to say it, but you forgive me, do you not? Oh, yes, you do. I was in the presence of his wife when she said she wished her husband dead, that she thought him a brute and an imbecile, and she wished him dead. And then she sent me to buy arsenic for mice, she said. For mice. Then this cake comes to my friend Charles Lafarge, and he eats of it, and now he is dead. Inspector, you forced me to say it. I did not wish to say it, but you forced me.
1: Marie Fortuné Capello Lafarge was arrested on the charge of murder. She was put in prison in January 1841 and brought to trial in July. It is safe to say that this period was a time of travail, for Marie lost 40 pounds, her golden hair turned to silver, and her youthful complexion turned ashen. These, in the main, were observations made by Raoul Lessie, the George Garvey of the Fourth Estate of that day. Nor, during the trial, were the interrogations less unmerciful. She was asked, first of all, whether she loved her husband.
2: Less, perhaps, than other women. More, perhaps, than some.
1: And did she ever say she wished him dead?
2: No, not meaningly.
0: May I make a statement? My name is Denis Barbier. Charles Lafarge was my good friend. We addressed each other in the second person singular, familiar as tu. I grieve for his death. I grieve that his widow has been placed in such a precarious position. Yet I am forced to say that I, Denis Barbier, friend of Charles Lafarge, did hear Marie Lafarge wish her husband dead meaningly.
2: You provoked me.
0: Poor little thing.
2: You did. You provoked me.
0: If you wish to say so, I will not disagree. Wife to my friend Charles Lafarge, now dead by poison.
1: Of arsenic, indeed, which Denis himself had purchased.
0: I myself purchased the arsenic and gave it to you.
2: It was for mice.
0: For mice, if you wish to say so, I will never disagree.
2: It was for mice.
0: For mice.
2: Ask my mother-in-law. Ask her.
1: Madame Lafarge.
3: Very well. I recall no mice. I run a clean chateau.
0: And your daughter-in-law says for mice. I say you killed my dear friend Charles Lafarge. Murderess!
2: No!
0: Murderess!
2: No!
3: Yes!
1: And what of the cake?
2: There were five small cakes.
0: There was but one cake, a large cake of seven layers.
2: Ask my mother-in-law. Ask her.
1: Madame Lafarge.
3: I do not remember.
2: You yourself put them in those five pans.
3: I do not remember. Murderous!
2: No!
0: Yes!
1: And what of the money?
2: From the bank I took 25,000 francs and put them in the parcels.
0: There was only 3,000 francs in the parcel. Murderous! Murderous! Murderous! Murderous!

0: Marie Lafarge was found guilty and sentenced to life imprisonment at hard labor. Also, occasional exposures in the pillories. Then, Mama, 12 years later on her deathbed, suddenly...
1: I remember. It was not a 7-layered cake. It was 5 small ones which Marie sent to my son. Something must be done.
0: And something was done. Marie Lafarge, who had already served 12 years, had her sentence reduced to just 5 more years. Then she was sent to a home. Then she killed herself.

0: Yes, the new 54 high-style Plymouth is the car for you, and tomorrow's the day to see it.
1: Tomorrow's also the day to enter the big $25,000 Plymouth contest. You'll find all the easy rules and a complete list of prizes on the entry blank your Plymouth dealer has for you.
0: So remember, you have a date tomorrow to see the big, bright, beautiful new 1954 Plymouth.
2: And here again is Thomas Highland.
3: Next week, the broad state of New Mexico, at a time when it was worth your life to walk down the street, armed or unarmed, day or night. My report to you will be on Billy Bonnie Bloodletter, also known as The Kid. Thank you. Good night.
2: Madame Lafarge, tonight's crime classic, was adapted from the original court reports and newspaper accounts by Morton Fine and David Friedkin. The music was composed and conducted by Bernard Herrmann. And the program is produced and directed by Elliot Lewis. Thomas Highland is portrayed on radio by Lou Merrill. In tonight's story, Eve McVeigh was heard as Marie, Irene Tedrow as Madame Lafarge, Joseph Kearns as Dennis, Edgar Barrier as Nooney, and William Conrad as Charles. Roy Rowan speaking. Crime Classics was brought to you by Plymouth, with a reminder that the new 54 high-style Plymouth comes to town tomorrow. Be sure to see it. This is the CBS Radio Network.

0: Ladies and gentlemen, the story you are about to hear is true. The names have been changed to protect the innocent.
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2: Dragnet, the documented drama of an actual crime. For the next 30 minutes, in cooperation with the Los Angeles Police Department, you will travel step by step on the side of the law through an actual case transcribed from official police files. From beginning to end, from crime to punishment, Dragnet is the story of your police force in action.
3: It was Tuesday, May 7th. It was warm in Los Angeles. We were working the day watch out of burglary detail. My partner's Frank Smith. The boss is Captain Bernard. My name's Friday. We were on our way out from the office, and it was 9:46 a.m. when we got to the corner of Beverly Boulevard and Fountain Streets. The Brighton Arms Apartments.
4: 12A, isn't it?
3: Yeah.
4: What is it?
3: Want to try it again?
4: Yeah.
5: Yeah?
3: Miss Anderson?
5: Yeah, that's right.
3: Police officers. This is my partner, Frank Smith. My name's Friday.
5: Oh, yeah. Come on in.
3: Thank you.
4: Thank you very much, man.
5: Sit down. I'll put some coffee on.
3: All right.
4: That's the only way to do it, Joe.
3: What?
4: Coffee grinder, hear it?
3: Well, that's what it is, huh?
4: Yeah. You buy the coffee beans and you grind them up as you need the coffee, real fresh. I'm going to get Faye one of them. Great gadgets.
3: Yeah, guess so.
4: You never tasted coffee that fresh, Joe. Whole different flavor.
3: Well, if you say so.
4: Yeah. Wait till I get Faye one. You'll be asked over for the first pot of coffee.
3: That's nice.
5: You got a match?
3: Yes, ma'am. Here.
5: It's about the burglary, isn't it?
3: Yes, ma'am. A couple of questions we'd like to ask.
5: Go ahead.
3: We've got the report you gave the officers last night. Now, this list of stolen property, I wonder if you'd look at it and see if it's right. Here you are.
5: Diamond watch. Yeah. The mink. Yeah, that's it. It's the mink that's important. Took me 3 years working to get that. Sure hope you bring it back.
3: Yes, ma'am, we'll try. Have you got any ideas as to what time the theft might have occurred?
5: Well, near as I can figure, it must have been around midnight.
3: Why do you say that?
5: Well, I got home from work about 11:30. I'm a hostess in a restaurant downtown.
3: Mm-hmm. Go on, please.
5: Got home. The coat was still here. I hardly ever come into the house without checking on it. You know, it's the only real thing of value I got.
3: Yes, ma'am.
5: Well, there it was, hanging in the closet. I went out to have a cup of coffee and pick up the papers before I went to bed. Whoever took it must have been waiting outside. He saw me leave and then came in.
3: Why'd he say he? Well, you said he must have been waiting.
5: Oh, I didn't mean anything special. You know, just a word.
3: I see. Did you see anybody in the vicinity when you left the house?
5: No. Not that I can tell about now. The corner's a pretty busy place, Sergeant. Lots of people around there. Couple of restaurants. Always a lot of people around.
4: Wonder if we could see how they got in, please.
5: Yeah, right back here. Here, you see, they cut the screen on the porch door and then just reached in and opened it.
3: Top half of the door. You had it like this, did you?
5: Yeah, you see, you just put these two little things and the glass part of the door comes out. Always take it out on warm nights.
4: Anything else in the apartment disturbed?
5: Not that I could tell. Seems that they just went into the bedroom and took the coat. That and the watch and the other stuff, but it's the coat that's important.
3: Yes, I understand.
5: Mink coat means something special to a girl. I told you it took me 3 years of saving before I could buy it. If It's a long time to do without things, Sergeant. An awful long time.
3: Yes, ma'am.
5: I only had the coat 3 days, and this happens. Just 3 days. Hardly even had a chance to wear it.
4: Is the coat insured?
5: I think so.
3: Ma'am?
5: Well, I just got it. I think it's insured. I have to check with a salesman. I told him I wanted the coat covered. Boy, I just hope it's in effect. Beautiful coat. Just beautiful. Silver blue. Cost me almost $4,000. Come right down to it, that's about $1,000 a day.
3: We have the serial number here for the watch. Now, is there any way you could identify the coat for us?
5: Certainly. All I have to do is look at it. I can tell.
3: Well, yes, ma'am. But is there any mark, any type of label that would help us in identifying?
5: Oh, yeah, I see what you mean. Well, there's a store label. You could tell by that.
4: Oh, that's probably one of the first things the thieves will take off.
5: Well, I suppose so. Well, there's my initials. They can't get those out.
4: Ma'am?
5: I got my initials on some of the pelts. Had it done when I got the coat. Had it marked right on the skins under the lining. My initials, J.A. You could be able to tell from that.
3: Could you draw the initials for us?
5: Yeah. Wait a minute. I'll get a piece of paper.
4: Now, here, Miss Anderson. You can use this.
5: Oh, thanks.
3: Here's a pencil.
5: Okay. Well, you see, it's sort of like this. J.A. Like that.
3: Mm-hmm. Would you draw the coat and show us where the initials are?
5: Sure. You see, here's the sleeves. Then the body part comes down like this.
3: Mm-hmm.
5: The hem's here, and the initials are right there.
3: Mm-hmm. All right, Miss Anderson, this is exactly how the initials are...
5: Oh, there goes a coffee. Can I give you a cup?
3: No, thanks.
4: No, thanks, ma'am.
5: Well, excuse me a minute, huh?
3: Yes, ma'am.
5: You really think you're going to get it back?
3: Well, we're going to try.
5: Did the men who were here last night get any clues?
3: Beg your pardon?
5: The men who were here last night, did they find anything that'd help?
3: Not a great deal, no, ma'am.
5: Well, I sure hope they find my coat. I just hate to think about it.
3: What's that, ma'am?
5: All that time. 3 years working to save for a coat. Then just to have it 3 days. You know how the models in the magazines kind of drag a mink coat along the ground? You know, sort of over their shoulders?
3: Yes, ma'am, I guess so.
5: Well, I just had it 3 days, you know.
3: Yeah.
5: I didn't even learn how to do that.
3: Reports of similar burglaries had been coming into the office for the past 6 weeks. In each one, the method of operation was similar enough to let us know that we were dealing with the same thieves. All of the homes that were prowled were residences. The owners of the houses were always absent. Entrance to the places was made through a rear window. In those cases where the window was open, the screen was cut. Where the window was locked, the pane of glass was broken, and the entrance made that way. The classification of goods stolen was also the same in all of the burglaries. Pieces of jewelry, whatever money was found, and fur coats. The only room prowled was the one where the fur coats were kept. None of the valuables in the rest of the house would be touched. Bulletins had been gotten out to all of the pawn shops in the area on the stolen pieces, but there'd been no replies. The M.O. had been checked by the stats office, and the possibles that they came up with were checked out. We failed to come up with a suspect. The investigation of the crime lab on the scene had produced no tangible evidence. Frank and I had gone over the burglary reports time and time again, trying to find something that would tie the thefts together. None of the victims were acquainted with each other. They all lived in different parts of the city. The coats were bought from different retailers, and yet within a week of the time the coat was purchased, it would be stolen. Friends of the victims were checked. In most instances, we found that they didn't even know the victim had been in possession of the article stolen. On the night of May 6th, another burglary was reported. Among the stolen articles were a mink stole and a full-length natural mink coat. The coat had been purchased only 3 days before the theft. The victim had worn it in public only twice. After going over the physical evidence at the scene and talking with the woman, we were no further than we had been. Saturday, May 11th. Frank and I checked into the office.
4: Another one that doesn't go anyplace.
3: Yeah, you want to get the reports out?
4: Yeah. You know, Joe, there's got to be something to tie them all together, something in common.
3: Well, if we come up with that, maybe we got the answer.
4: You see the bunch down at Chief Brown's office when we came in?
3: Yeah.
4: I recognize one of them.
3: Yeah, who?
4: Insurance man. They'll most likely be down here when we get through talking to Chief Brown.
3: What's the figure the thefts have cost him?
4: A little under $47,000.
3: Well, you stand that kind of loss, you'd do some yelling too, wouldn't you?
4: Suppose. Funny none of the stuff's turned up.
3: Well, it isn't doing them any good unless they sell it. I get it. Burglary Friday. Yeah, it is. Mm-hmm. What's your name? What? Now, where are you now? Mm-hmm. All right. No, we'll be right over. Right. Well, maybe we got one.
4: Yeah?
3: A woman says she wants to talk to us about a stolen fur coat. The woman gave the name of Wilda Chandler. She said that she had some information for us and asked us to meet her in a bar at the corner of St. Andrew's Place and Las Palmas Avenue. It took us 23 minutes to get there.
4: See her?
3: No, we'd better ask the bartender.
4: Yeah.
6: Yeah?
3: Is there a Miss Chandler here?
6: Chandler?
3: That's right. She just called. Said to meet her here.
6: Might be her in the back booth. Didn't give no name. Back booth.
3: Thank you.
6: Hey, wait a minute.
3: Yeah?
6: If it's her, your friend, will you do me a favor?
3: What's that?
6: Try to get her out of here.
4: What do you mean?
6: Get her out of here. All she's been doing is sitting back there playing that song. Playing the song, ordering doubles. We ain't got a girl in here this time of the morning. I gotta carry the orders back to her. Got a lot of other stuff to do.
3: All right, we'll see about it.
6: Well, if you can't get her out, at least talk her into sitting up here at the bar. Says I don't have to walk, huh?
3: Yeah, sure.
6: Thanks.
3: Miss Chandler?
5: Sit right down, boy. Been expecting you.
3: This is my partner, Frank Smith. My name's Friday.
5: You just bet you. Glad to meet both of you. Talked to you on the phone, didn't I?
3: Yes, ma'am.
5: Yeah, never forget a name. How about a drink for you two boys?
4: No, ma'am. Thank you.
5: Should have a couple. Seems to make everything a lot better. I may have several more.
3: You said something about some information on some stolen fur coats, is that right?
5: Yeah, and I got it. Old Max, he's going to be sorry.
3: Old Max?
5: Hear that on the jukebox? Melancholy mood. Hear it?
4: Yes, ma'am.
5: Our song.
3: Is that right?
5: You just betcha. Old Max, our song. Partner that goes, gone is every joy and inspiration. Tears are all I have to show. No consolation. So old Max left me. Tears in his fur coat.
4: Uh-huh. Who's Max?
5: You fella sure you don't want a drink?
3: No, ma'am.
5: Old Max, just the tears in the coat. See? This is it. What do you think of it?
3: Very pretty.
5: That's a lie. It's a lousy coat and you know it.
3: You want to tell us about the stolen coat, please?
5: Yeah, I've been working for Max almost 2 months and I just found out. Guess you think that's pretty dumb, huh?
3: Well, maybe if you'd tell us about it.
5: 2 months. Matter of fact, I just got the message last night, Friday, May 10th, 1:22 a.m., if you want to be exact. That's when I got the message about old Max.
3: Now, look, miss, you called us and said that you had some information on some coats, and I wonder if you'd be kind enough to tell us about it.
5: Oh, just betcha. Would you put this in the jukebox for me? Play number B7. Huh?
4: Yes, ma'am. B7, huh?
5: Yeah. Melancholy mood. Old Max and my song. You know what? He's a no good. A real no good.
3: This Max, has he got something to do with the burglaries?
5: You just betcha. Old slick Max, he's a pistol.
3: Yeah.
5: Say, how about a drink?
3: No, thank you.
5: I didn't mean for you, for me.
3: Suppose you tell us about Max and the furs, would you please?
5: If that's the way you want it. Max is a thief.
3: Yes,
5: ma'am. You know him?
3: I don't know.
5: Thief. Worked for him 2 months, even thinking about marrying him. All the time he's a thief.
3: What's Max's last name?
5: Barrett. Thanks for playing the song. It's real nice.
4: That's B7.
3: What about this Max?
5: Tell me how I was going to wear mink, and this is what I end up with.
3: Now look, Miss Chandler, if you have some information for us, we want to hear it. But we haven't got time to sit here and keep you company.
5: You think it's all a gag, huh? You just think I'm lonely, so I called you. That's what you think, isn't it?
3: Why don't you tell us?
5: Well, it isn't a gag. I can tell you all about the coats. All about them.
3: Yes, ma'am. That's why we're here. Would you go ahead?
5: Well, I'm a hat checker on a restaurant out in the country. It's a good racket. Got the job about 3 months ago. Doing real well at it. And I meet this Max 2 months ago. Old Max walks in.
3: Yes, ma'am.
5: Gives me the big pitch. How he thinks I'm so pretty. All that kind of stuff, you know?
3: Go ahead.
5: Well, he really piles it on. Now, he's got a big deal cooking, and as soon as it comes through, him and me is going to get married. Tells me that while he's waiting for the deal to gel, he's selling insurance. Old Max selling insurance. Pretty funny, huh?
3: Mm.
5: Well, he tells me that the hardest thing about selling insurance is the contacts. You know, getting to meet the people who need it. Contacts.
4: Yeah.
5: And that's where I come in. You see, old Max, he doesn't sell insurance on people, not like on their lives. He doesn't sell that kind.
3: Mm-hmm.
5: He sells what they call personal property insurance on things like rings and coats, stuff like that. You with me?
3: Yes, ma'am, so far. Go ahead.
5: Well, he tells me that if I'll help him with his contacts, he'll cut me in on his percentage. Says all I have to do is tell him when some woman comes in with a new coat, her name and address, and he'll go see her and make the sale. It's to be simple. All I got to do is get the names and addresses.
3: Did you do it?
5: Sure. How dumb can you get? I gave him the names and addresses. I knew there was anything wrong.
3: Can you tell us what names you gave him?
5: I got every one of them. Got them at home. You can have them.
4: When'd you find out he wasn't an insurance salesman?
5: Last night, 1:22 a.m. I wasn't feeling so good, so I took off from work. Went by his place. Old Max is just coming in. Got the car parked out by his garage. Backseat is loaded with fur coats, all kind of other stuff. Watches, jewelry. That's when I knew he was a no good.
7: Oh, Mac's a pistol. A real no good.
3: Yes, ma'am. What happened?
7: Well, I asked him about the stuff, where he got it.
3: Yeah?
7: He told me all about it. How he'd been stealing. How all the names I'd been giving him were his sucker list. How as soon as I'd given the information, he'd lift the stuff. All that time. 2 months, and I figured he was an insurance salesman.
3: You know what he's doing with the coats?
7: What?
3: Well, is he selling them?
7: Sure. He's got a regular order business. You call up and order a blue mink coat. If you want a platinum stole, just call Max. You'll have it.
8: Is he disposing of it here in L.A.?
7: Not old Max. He's too smart for that. Ships the stuff east.
3: Is that right?
7: Didn't I just tell you it was? You just betcha. Max gets an order, and he goes out and he fills it. Then he gets a hold of some young kid and offers him a trip to the east. Maybe Chicago, Detroit, New York. Where were the deliveries supposed to be made? Gives the kid a plane ticket and sends him on the way.
3: The carrier know what he's doing?
7: Oh, no. Max just gives him the suitcase and tells him where to deliver it.
8: How'd you find out about the operation setup?
7: Old Max, he told me. Said that since I found out, he'd have to cut me in. Give me all the scoop.
3: Barrett ever been arrested?
7: I don't know, maybe.
3: Any close friends in town, do you know?
7: I guess. Never saw none of them myself.
3: You want to show us where he lives?
7: Sure. I want to see him get his. After the way he lied, ain't nothing too bad for him. Oh, Max, a pistol.
8: He sell all the stolen goods?
7: What do you mean?
8: Well, do you know where the stolen coats are and the rest of the things?
7: Must be in his apartment. Can't think of any other place it'd be. Gotta be there.
3: Do you know if he's there now?
7: He should be. He don't ever get up before noon. Should be there. I just want to see you get him. Lousiest trick in the world what he did to me.
3: Yeah, what's that?
7: All that time him stealing those coats. All that beautiful mink. Look at this.
3: Yes, ma'am. That's a very pretty coat.
7: I thought so, too. Take a close look. Old Max gave it to me to show he was on a level. Take a good look.
3: Yeah?
7: All that mink, and he gives me rabbit.
3: Before we left the bar, we put in a call to R&I asking if Max Barrett had a police record. The office told us that there was none in our files. We asked that a teletype be sent to George Brereton at the CII office up in Sacramento. We also had the name Wilda Chandler checked. She had no record in Los Angeles. 11:20 a.m. We got Barrett's address from the Chandler woman, and then we called a radio car. The officers took her to the city hall where she could make a full statement. Frank and I drove over to Barrett's apartment. Wilda Chandler had told us that the suspect drove a late model Pontiac sedan. We found the car parked in the garage in the rear of Barrett's address. A preliminary search of the garage and of the car failed to turn up any evidence of the thefts. 11:46 a.m. Frank and I went up to see Barrett.
8: I'll get it.
3: Probably still asleep.
8: Mm-hmm.
9: Who is it?
3: I'd like to see you.
9: Just a minute. Yeah?
3: You Max Barrett?
9: Yeah, who are you guys? What do you want?
3: Police officers, we'd like to talk to you.
10: Get out of
3: Hold
10: here,
3: Mr. Hart. All right, now come on your feet, Barrett.
9: This is all about, anyway. What are you guys doing breaking in here like this?
3: You want to check the closets, Frank?
8: Right.
9: You got no right to come in here and do this. What are you looking for? I got nothing to hide.
3: You didn't act that way when we came in, did you?
9: How'd I know you were real cops? You read all the time in the papers how guys say they're cops and then break in and rob people. That's what I thought you were. Phony cops.
3: We showed you our identification, didn't we?
9: Well, how'd I know it was real? You've never been mixed up with the law before. How'd I know you were really cops?
3: How about it?
8: Place is clean.
9: Sure, it's clean. What'd you expect to find?
3: All right, come on, get dressed. We're taking you downtown.
9: For what?
3: We want to talk to you.
9: Any talking you got to do, do it here. I'm not going anyplace with you.
3: You just keep believing that, mister, and I get your clothes on. Come on.
9: What are you arresting me for?
3: Suspicion of burglary.
9: Are you serious?
3: Get dressed.
9: Okay, you take me in, book me. But you're going to be in real trouble, cop, because there's one big problem.
3: Yeah?
9: You can't prove it.
2: 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That's why a doctor has examined for almost 2 years a large group of Chesterfield smokers. 45% of them have, on the average, been smoking Chesterfields for well over 10 years. What is the effect on these people from smoking Chesterfield? No adverse effects to the nose, throat, and sinuses, says the doctor. Consider Chesterfield's record with these smokers, with millions of other smokers throughout America. Another good reason for you to change to Chesterfield. Regular or king size, Chesterfield is best for me
0: best for you.
3: p.m. We called the office and arranged for a stakeout on Barrett's apartment in the event any of his associates contacted him. We asked his landlady about his friends. She told us that as far as she knew, the suspect was an insurance salesman. She said that he told her that because of his type of business, it would be necessary for him to keep late hours and that he didn't want to be disturbed during the day. We searched his apartment and his garage, but we were unable to turn up any of the stolen merchandise. We took him down to the city hall and got off all station radiograms with special attention to the police departments in Chicago, Detroit, and New York, giving them descriptions of the suspect and of the stolen property. We asked that their pawn shop details check the outlets in their cities. 3:15 p.m., we had Barrett brought to the city hall, and we talked to him in the squad room.
9: Okay, you made the boo-boo. Now, how are you going to get out of it?
8: What do you mean?
9: Well, you've had the chance to check my record. You know I'm clean. How are you going to get out of having me sue you?
3: You got a job.
9: Yeah.
3: Where do you work?
9: I'm an insurance salesman.
3: What's the name of your company?
9: What do you want that for?
3: We want to talk to him.
9: I don't want you calling them. They find out I'm down here, before I get a chance to tell them about it, I'll lose my job.
3: You kind of got this thing a little mixed up, haven't you?
9: What do you mean?
3: You've been trying to sell us how innocent you are all morning. Yet every time we ask a question, you give us a smart answer. Now, if you haven't got anything to hide, why don't you come off it and tell us the truth for a change?
9: I'm doing that.
3: When?
8: What company you work for?
9: I'm not going to tell you.
8: This rate book we found in your car. That's the one? Great Southwestern Life, that it?
9: Why don't you call them and find out?
8: We did. They say they never heard of you.
9: Then it isn't them, is it?
3: What are you doing with a rate book?
9: That illegal, too?
3: Where'd you get it?
9: Friend of mine. I like to check the prices of other companies, keep abreast of things.
3: What's the friend's name?
9: You know I'm not going to give you that. Hey, who put you on to me anyway?
3: You said it yourself. We're not going to tell you.
9: Then it was that Wildebrod.
8: Who?
9: Who's playing cozy now? Wilda Chandler. She's the one who told you to pick me up, isn't she?
3: Does she have a reason to do that?
9: She might think so.
3: Why don't you tell us about it?
9: I tried to help her out, give her the chance to earn some extra money. Told her I'd give her $5 for every prospect she turned over to me who bought some insurance, and it worked good for a while. And she started boozing it up. Got to be a real lush. Couldn't trust her anymore. She was giving me a list of bad names, making them up. I had to get rid of her.
3: Yeah?
9: Gave her a coat and called it quits.
3: How about these names she gave you? You got a copy of them?
9: No. Turned out they weren't any good, so I threw them away.
3: Frank?
8: Yeah?
3: You got that list?
8: Yeah, here you go.
3: Listen to these. See if they sound like the people Wilda told you about. Pauline Bunnell, Myrtle Briggs, Mrs. Mildred Carlson, Miss Jane Anderson, Alice Beckworth. How about it? You recognize any of them?
9: She's the one, isn't she? Lousy lush. She's the one who told you, isn't she?
8: Recognize the names?
9: Yeah.
8: Every one of those people have had a burglary in their house in the last month. There's a lot more names. Why don't you cop out and tell us the truth?
9: I got nothing to say until I see a lawyer.
10: Joe, see you a minute?
3: Yeah, Olson, right away. What you got?
10: Kid says his name's Jim Nelson. Picked him up out at Barrett's place.
3: Anything on him?
10: Suitcase. Here it is. A couple of fur coats inside of him.
3: What about Nelson?
10: Checked him, got a record listing two burglary arrests, one conviction.
3: Where's he now?
10: Got him over in an interrogation room.
3: Who's with him?
10: Rubles.
3: Any trouble?
10: No. Walked in, we took him. Says he wants to see Barrett, thought maybe you'd want to talk to him first.
3: Yeah, I do. Be right back, Frank.
8: Okay.
10: Let's go.
3: Anything on the coats?
10: Haven't had a chance to check him yet. Brought the Nelson kid right in.
3: Anybody out at Barrett's now?
10: Yeah, we called the team before we left.
3: Okay, thanks. I'll call you.
10: Right.
3: Hi, right, Rubles. Thanks.
11: All right. Olson, I'll be down the hall if you need anything, Joe.
3: Right, thank you. Your name Nelson, is that right?
11: Yeah.
3: Where'd you get the suitcase?
11: Barrett gave it to me.
3: When?
11: A couple of days ago. I was supposed to take it to Detroit.
3: What happened?
11: I didn't make it. Got to thinking about how he was willing to pay my expenses back there just to take the suitcase. Got to wondering what was so important. Opened the suitcase, and when I saw what was in it, I didn't want any part of it. Tried to give it back to him. The cops picked me up.
3: You know where he got the coats?
11: No, I don't want to. Anytime a guy's willing to pay expenses back east just to deliver a suitcase, there's something phony about it. I want no part of the action. You know I got a record. I only stood one conviction. I'm trying to keep clean. You got Barrett here now?
3: That's right.
11: You going to hold him?
3: Yeah.
11: I'd like to see him for a minute.
3: Why?
11: I'd like to tell him what I thought about the deal he tried to pull. Telling me how he was my friend. All the time getting me to carry the stuff for him. Can you fix it up so I can see him?
3: Yeah. Come on.
11: You going to be able to nail him?
3: We will now.
11: Imagine a guy would pull a stunt like that on his friends. A guy would do that, do about anything.
3: Yeah. You willing to testify about how Barrett gave you the suitcase?
11: I sure am. I want to see him nailed good.
3: Barrett?
9: Yeah?
3: Turn around here. A friend of yours wants to see you.
9: What are you doing here?
11: Thought I'd be in Detroit by now, didn't you, Max?
9: Just keep your mouth shut. They got nothing on us.
8: Watch them while I get the suitcase, Frank.
4: Yeah.
8: How about it? You ever see this bag before, Barrett?
11: He should. He gave it to me.
8: Beautiful coat here. Let's take a look at the lining, shall we?
9: I don't know anything about those. A guy sold them to me. I don't know where they came from.
8: How about it? It's right there, initials J.A. You want to tell us now, Barrett? Barrett?
9: Lousy kid, I should have known better than
8: that.
9: Trick
8: enough
9: you.
8: Of that.
9: Come on, let him go. Let him go. Bust his neck.
8: Sit down, both of you. Sit down, Barrett.
9: Punk kid. Going good until he stuck his nose into it. All going good. How lousy can a deal get?
8: Well, I wouldn't worry about it.
9: What?
8: You're
9: going to
8: find out.
0: The story you have just heard is true. The names were changed to protect the innocent.
1: On September 18th, trial was held in Department 97, Superior Court of the State of California, in and for the County of Los Angeles. In a moment, the results of that trial.
0: Now, here is our star, Jack Webb.
8: Thank you, George Fenneman. Friends, going into the new year, there are a couple of things that we sincerely hope you'll do. 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We're going to do our best to make it the kind of a program that you want. 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And of course, all of us on Dragnet wish you a happy and prosperous new year.
1: Max Rudolph Barrett was tried and convicted of burglary in the first degree, 4 counts, and received sentence as prescribed by law. Burglary in the first degree is punishable by imprisonment in the state penitentiary for a period of not less than 5 years. His associates in the burglary ring were tried and convicted of receiving stolen property, which is punishable by imprisonment in the state penitentiary for a period of not more than 10 years. Because of the cooperation she gave authorities in apprehending the suspects, Wilda Noreen Chandler was released from custody.
0: Ladies and gentlemen, if you enjoyed the Dragnet Christmas story, it's available in RCA Victor Record albums.

0: 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Technical advice comes from the Office of Chief of Police W.H. Parker, Los Angeles Police Department. Technical advisors, Captain Jack Donahoe, Sergeant Marty Wynn, Sergeant Vance Brasher. Heard tonight were Ben Alexander, Carolyn Jones, Vic Perrin, Lillian Baya. Script by John Robinson. Music by Walter Schumann. Hal Gibney speaking.
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16: Regret it?
15: Yes, sir. 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
16: That's nonsense.
15: I've seen those things happen before, Captain. 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
14: Strange. 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

0: Weird Events, Walter Gibson.
1: Thank you, Charles Woods. My true and strange story tonight concerns a ship, the Great Eastern, that was built in England and launched in the year 1858. The Great Eastern was 693 feet long, with a displacement of 22,500 tons. She had two sets of steam engines, side paddles, and a propeller. She also had six masts so that she could carry sail as well. In order to make her the best ship of the day, she had watertight compartments and a double hull. She would be able to accommodate 4,000 passengers, and the owners hoped that she would break all records from Liverpool to New York. The construction job required 2,000 workmen, and it was estimated that the Great Eastern would need 3 million rivets.
2: Captain Benton! Captain Benton!
3: What is it, Keats?
4: Hard luck of word with you, sir.
3: You speak up, man.
4: Well, a friend of mine is working on the ship, a riveter.
3: There are 2,000 men working on this ship.
4: Well, yes, sir, but this man Andrews is a friend of mine.
3: Well, what of it?
4: He didn't come home last night.
3: So what?
4: His wife is worried that something may have happened to him.
3: Did she call up the hospital?
4: Yes, but he's not there.
3: Well, what do you think happened to him?
4: Whistle, I think he fell in between the hulls and they sealed him up.
3: I don't believe
4: it. Now, please, Captain, you must do something.
3: Do what?
4: Find him.
3: Where?
4: Between the hulls.
3: Do you know where he fell in?
4: No, sir.
3: Well, then, what do you expect me to do? Rip open the hulls from stem to stern because you think he fell in?
4: Oh, Captain Patton, you'd better do it.
3: Now, look here.
4: You'll regret it.
3: Regret it?
4: Yes, sir. It'll bring bad luck to the ship.
3: That's nonsense.
4: Oh, I've seen these things happen before, Captain. We'll be haunted by a ghost.
1: Captain Patton refused to listen to his engineer, Keach. The construction went ahead. And in due time, with great fanfare, the Great Eastern set out on its maiden voyage across the Atlantic, the passengers on deck waving goodbye to their friends on the pier. The weather was pleasant, and the ship made excellent progress the first day. The captain beamed as he made the entry in the log. If they continued at that rate, they would surely make a record run to New York. On the third day out, the captain was having tea with his first mate, Howard Morley. They listened to the rhythmic sound of the ship's engines.
3: Ah, hear that, Morley?
4: Yes, sir. Keach is doing a fine job.
3: He has those engines purring like kittens.
4: We won't have to use sail on this trip at all.
3: No, sir.
4: This will be an all-steam voyage.
3: Absolutely.
4: You know, Captain,
3: what's happened?
4: I don't know, sir.
3: Come on, we'll find out. Keith!
4: I don't see him anywhere.
3: He must be around here.
4: Look, in that corner, Captain.
3: He's been tied up. Keith, what happened?
4: We must get him to the ship's doctor. He's unconscious.
1: While the captain stood by, the ship's doctor took care of Keach. The laceration on his scalp showed where he had been struck down. The captain waited impatiently for Keach to regain consciousness. Finally, the doctor gave him permission to speak to the engineer.
3: Feeling better, Keach?
4: Oh, yes, sir.
3: What happened?
4: He sneaked up behind me and struck me.
3: Who?
4: Andrews.
3: The man you thought was sealed in between the hulls?
4: Yes, sir, that was him.
3: And then he tied you up?
4: Yes, sir.
3: What caused the engines to stop?
4: Well, he must have sabotaged them.
3: So, we not only have a stowaway aboard, but a crazy stowaway. I'll have this ship searched from stem to stern, and when I find him, I'll put him in irons.
1: ship was searched through every nook and corner where a stowaway could possibly hide, but there was no sign of Andrews. The captain delegated four men of the crew to keep on searching. Andrews must be found. Then, when Keach was able to stand on his feet again, the captain went down with him to the engine room. Keach examined each engine carefully.
3: Well, Keach?
4: Those beautiful engines. Those beautiful engines.
3: Is there much damage?
4: Ruined, Captain. That's all ruined.
3: Nonsense. You've got to repair them.
4: It's impossible, Captain.
3: You're the engineer. It's your business to repair them.
4: Now, Andrews did a thorough job, Captain. It would take a whole month in Liverpool to fix these engines.
3: You're sure?
4: Absolutely, Captain. These engines are junk now. Just junk.
3: This is a fine thing to happen on a maiden voyage.
4: I can't tell you how bad I feel, Captain.
3: No, never mind the condolences. We'll have to finish this voyage with sail.
1: And so the captain gave the order to hoist the sail. He used all six masts, hoping to make up for the time lost when the engine failed. For hours, he stood on the bridge, guiding the ship and swearing under his breath at Andrews, the stowaway, who seemed to defy all searching. The Great Eastern made fair progress under sail, but it was far behind the expected schedule. Finally, they were approaching New York. Howard Morley, the first mate, came on the bridge.
2: Well, I've come to relieve you, Captain.
3: I'm not tired, Morley.
4: Oh, you don't realize how many hours you've been up here.
3: Oh, those blasted engines.
4: And let me take over, Captain.
3: No. No, go away.
4: Oh, you'll wind up in sick bay.
3: Maybe you're right. I can't seem to focus my eyes.
4: Sure. A rest would do you good, Captain.
3: All right, Morley. Take over.
4: Yes, sir.
3: I'll lie down for a while. If you need me, don't hesitate to call.
4: I will, sir. Have a good rest.
1: For 3 hours, Morley stayed at the wheel. According to the chart, they would soon be reaching Montauk Point, and then New York, and the voyage would be over. Not the happy voyage they had anticipated across the Atlantic by steam. Still, it was a good thing the ship did have sails, or they would be floundering in the middle of the ocean. As these thoughts raced through Morley's mind, the door opened.
4: Oh, you're back so soon, Captain.
5: I'm not the captain.
4: What? You know the orders. The crew's not permitted on the bridge.
5: I'm not a member of the crew.
4: Well, then who are you?
5: I'm Andrews.
4: Andrews? You're the man who sabotaged our engines.
5: That's me.
4: I'll have you put in irons.
5: Not a chance, sir.
4: What are you doing here?
5: I'm taking over the ship.
4: Are you mad?
5: Let go of that wheel. I'm sorry I had to help you, sir. But you did not do what I asked. Now, I bring the ship in.
1: Andrews steered the ship off the course, and then it struck an uncharted reef that tore an 80-foot hole in the ship's side. For a while, there was panic among the passengers until the captain came on deck and took charge. When the passengers were quieted, the captain went up on the bridge.
3: Morley, What happened? Did you fall asleep at the wheel?
4: No, sir.
3: Get up, man, get up.
4: My head.
3: You fell?
4: No, he struck me with a hammer.
3: Who struck you? Speak up.
4: It was Andrews.
3: The stowaway?
4: He wanted to take the wheel and I fought him.
3: So, he did this to my ship.
4: Where are we, Captain?
3: Off New York. We'll make it. No thanks to Andrews.
4: We've got to find him.
3: He may have gotten away in all the confusion.
6: Why didn't we have the police go after him?
3: And when we catch him, he'll hang for this.
6: Yes, sir. And I'd like to pull the rope.
1: Although they alerted the police and Keach gave them a description of Andrews, the man was not found. The hull was repaired, and the Great Eastern had a long but checkered career, finally being used to lay the Atlantic cable. At last, she was sold to a salvage company for junk, and they immediately started tearing the ship apart.
3: Hello, Keach.
4: Hello, Captain Patton. What brings you here?
3: I guess I came for the wake, just as you did.
4: Yes, it was a fine ship.
3: An excellent ship.
4: I could have broken records with her.
3: If it weren't for that stowaway, Andrews.
4: You know, I can't understand it, Captain. It was always such a quiet ship.
3: It seems he went berserk, and he had to pick my ship for it.
4: And I'll feel sorry for him when he gets caught.
3: Something's happened there. Let's run over.
4: Yes, sir.
3: Do you see anything, Keith?
4: They've separated the two hulls.
3: What of it?
4: Well, there's a skeleton in between. It must be Andrew, sir. Remember I told you that he might have fallen between the two hulls and been sealed up?
3: I can't understand it.
4: Understand what, Captain?
3: If Andrews has been dead since the ship was built, then who did all the damage?
4: His ghost, sir. His ghost.

0: strange story, but it happens to be true. It can be found in the records of the company that built the Great Eastern. They've always spoken of it as the ghost who took revenge on a ship. A story true, but strange.
1: Tune in at this same time for Walter Gibson, your expert on the supernatural. Stories of ghosts, of spirits, werewolves, and voodoo. And each story you hear is true, but strange. Strange with Walter Gibson as your expert was directed by Joe Graham. In the cast were Ian Martin and Robert Dryden. This is Charles Wood speaking. Strange is an ABC presentation and came from New York.
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3: 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Ever dream of a life of romantic adventure? 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
4: Designed to free you from the four walls of today for a half hour of high adventure.

0: were high on the frozen slopes of a great mountain, terrified and caught in a blizzard, while the thing for which you've been hunting has suddenly become the hunter. And if it finds you, then for you and your companions, there can be no escape.
1: So listen now as Escape brings you Anthony Ellis's exciting story, The Abominable Snowman.

0: Our first bit of luck was when we hired our Sherpa guide, Nasang. That was in Darjeeling. When I told Nasang what we were after, he hesitated for a moment. And then he said,
1: "The Sabs have not come to climb Shomolungma?"
0: "Oh, no. We're a little late for that. It's already been done. The other two Sabs and myself are here for the reason I told you."
1: "Meto Kangmi?"
0: "That's right."
1: "The Sabs always hire me to climb the mountain with them, but never this."
0: "Are you afraid of them?"
1: "I have seen one."
0: "You've seen one?"
1: "Yes, many of us have seen them."
0: Wait a minute. Alan.
2: Yeah, what's that?
0: I'm interviewing a Sherpa in here. He says he's seen one of the things.
2: Hey.
0: Where's Frank?
2: Went out to get some tobacco.
0: Yeah. All right, come on in. I think this is our man.
2: All right.
0: Nasang, this is Mr. Ferris.
1: Sab?
2: Hello, Nasang.
0: Nasang was telling me about what he'd seen. Go ahead, Nasang.
1: "It has a face that is evil. And when it saw me, it uttered a strange cry and bounded away. Sometimes leaping, sometimes running with great strides. It was dusk, and after a moment I lost sight of it in the snow."
0: "Where were you?"
1: "With the French expedition. It was at 19,000 feet on Shomolungma."
0: "How far were you from it?"
1: 30 feet, perhaps 35.
0: "You're sure it wasn't an ape?"
1: "I am sure. There is no ape in the Himalaya to make such a track."
2: "What about bears?"
1: "This too I have been asked. But does a bear walk always upon its hind legs?"
0: "Well, that's enough for me. Alan?"
2: "Yeah, he'll do."
0: "Yeah. But if you want the job, Nasang, you're hired."
1: "You are going to try to capture a Yeti?"
0: "Yes."
1: "It will be a difficult thing. But I will serve with you."
0: Yeti, wild man, Neto Kangmi, abominable snowman. That's the name the natives had for the things, and Alan Ferris, Frank Davis, and I were going to try to get one. We'd all done some climbing, but climbing was secondary here. Expeditions since the beginning of the 20th century had heard of the abominable snowman, observed their tracks, and one or two white men claimed to have seen them. Great ape, bear, monkey, wild men? We didn't know, but we were going to find out. Four weeks later, we were in the Rongbuk Valley for our interview at the monastery with the Lama. The journey from our base had been uneventful. The weather was good and our spirits were high. From the Lama's window, we could see the great peak of Everest in the distance.
3: "Why, gentlemen, do you desire to capture Meto Kangmi?"
0: "Because, sir, we believe it will be an invaluable aid in our prehistoric research. That is, if these things are in any way human."
3: "And for this reason, then, you have formed the expedition?"
0: "Yes."
3: "You are all familiar with climbing?"
0: "Yes, we are."
3: "You would need to be. The Yeti move at high places, dangerous places, so my people tell me. Also, the monsoons are arriving in a short time."
0: "I understand that. Then do we have your permission to investigate in the valley and beyond?"
3: "You have my permission."
4: "Oh, thank you.
5: Appreciate it."
3: "There is one point, however. I must request that no wild animal or being in this valley be shot. Our religion does not allow it."
0: "We'll respect your wishes, sir. Now, may I ask you one more thing?"
3: "Of course, my son."
0: "Do you believe in the existence of Meto Kangmi?"
3: "I myself have never seen them, but I know that they live here, above the valley, on the goddess mother of the world. It is also true that at least five, and possibly more, inhabit the upper Rongbuk and its glaciers."
0: "Thank you."
3: "Do you have porters?"
0: "Our guide Nasang is hiring them now."
3: "Yeah. I trust that he meets with good fortune."
0: Thank you. The old man, with great dignity, bowed slightly to us and we were dismissed. But I thought I saw the shadow of a smile on his lips as he turned away. And it wasn't long before I found out why. Nasang returned to us in our quarters and his face warned of bad news.
1: Sir, I am unable to hire any porters.
0: Why not?
1: They know the purpose of the expedition. They will not go.
2: Why?
1: They are afraid.
2: The snowmen?
1: Yes. They live in peace with them. They wish no trouble. They are afraid.
0: Well, all right. It'll be rough, but we can't waste time talking them into it. The monsoons will be coming in a couple of weeks. It's not the same as climbing Everest. We'll travel light, just the four of us. Set up a base and start hunting. All right with you, fellows?
4: Yeah, sure.
0: Nasang?
1: I will go with you. I am not afraid.
0: Good. Well, let's take a look at the map. Now, we'll each carry a capacity load. We should be able to make this point below the glacier in 2 days. That's 16,000 feet.
1: Mm.
0: And if our abominable snowmen are in the vicinity, we've got 2 weeks to find them.
2: When do we start?
0: Tomorrow.
2: Good.
0: Well, that's it.
5: Paul?
0: Yes, Frank?
5: One thing. What do the natives mean when they say they don't want any trouble with the things?
0: Superstition, probably.
1: Oh, no, sir. It is not superstition. It is because the Yeti are cannibals. That is why the porters are afraid.

0: The weather turned ugly the day we left the village. A cold Tibetan wind blew down from the west, and with our heavy packs, it took us much longer than we'd thought to arrive at the point just below the Rongbuk Glacier. We set up our camp and made ourselves as comfortable as we could. The next morning wasn't so bad. There was a heavy overcast, a promise of snow, and the peak of Everest looming over us was shrouded in clouds. The four of us sat in the tent looking at our charts and drinking hot tea.
1: I figure it'd be easiest if we started at the East Glacier. It's only about 3 miles from here, and with the weather as stinking as it is, we won't run too much of a risk. What do you think, Paul?
0: Well, that sounds all right. What do you say we split up? You and Nasung, Alan and me. We'll work up on either side of the ridge, here. And if we spot any tracks, fire 2 shots. Hmm?
1: Yeah, good enough.
0: Now, the big thing, though, no matter what, don't shoot at the thing if you do see it. Okay?
2: Okay.
0: All right. If we lose touch with each other, we'll meet back here at 5. All right, let's get going.

0: We'd left the base at 6 that morning, and the going was rough. Alan was pretty well shot by the time we got to the 17,000-foot mark. He was having a tough time breathing, and the wind had come up again. And with it, a fine, powdery snow that blinded and choked us.
1: Hey, I gotta take 5.
0: All right. Here, move over here. Might cut some of the wind.
1: Oh, that's better.
0: Well, we might as well start back for the base. We couldn't see anything in this anyhow.
1: You know, right now, I don't care whether we do or not.
0: This is good weather. Wait until the monsoons start.
1: No, not me. Oh, I'm cold. I've never been so cold in all my life.

0: We stayed in the half shelter of an overhang for 10 minutes. And the wind was quieter and the snow had let up. I noticed that the tracks we'd made coming into the shelter were gone now. But we didn't have any worry finding our way back. I figured that Frank and Nassang had met pretty much the same thing on their side of the ridge, and we'd meet them at the base. So Alan and I picked ourselves up and started off.
1: Boy, I thought I was in pretty good shape, but up here... Boy, I'm nothing. Paul, I'm tired again.
0: We'll just take it easy going down. You haven't got frostbite, have you?
1: No. No, not yet, but...
0: What?
1: The left there.
0: Yeah.
1: They're not our tracks, are they?
0: Not unless you took your boots off on the way up.
1: Must have just passed by. It must have seen us.
0: Yeah. Come on. We were looking at a set of tracks newly made in the fresh snow. And they'd passed so close to our shelter that the thing must have known we were there. They weren't the tracks of a bear or an ape, but more like a splay-footed, naked foot. The tracks of the abominable snowman.
2: We will return to Escape in just a moment, but first... 30 million school children make their way back to class this year. 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Contact Better Schools, 2 West 45th Street, New York 19, for information on ending this menace to America's educational standards. And now, back to Escape.

0: We began to follow the tracks, and for a while, perhaps 150 yards, it was easy. And then the thing made a leftward traverse down a deep slope. We could see the prints clearly, angling with a sidestep, as sure-footed as a mountain goat. Except that it was walking on two legs.
1: This way, Paul.
0: Take it easy, Al.
1: Getting steeper. Boy, that thing sure can climb.
0: Hold up. Allah.
1: I think
0: that... Hold it! And he dropped out of sight over the lip of the crevasse. We weren't roped together. I got as close as I dared to the edge. The loose snow crumbled away from my outstretched body. And I looked down into the blue-black darkness below, falling away into nothingness. He was gone. Finished. All I could think of was the noise he'd made when he went over. Surprise, angry, then silence. The crevasse might have been 500 feet. Or 5,000. Snow started to fall again. Big flakes this time and wet. I stood up. And across the gap 20 feet away, I saw the tracks of the thing continuing on and away until they became lost in the blank whiteness of the glacier. It had jumped and landed still upright on the opposite side. I went back to the base. And an hour later, Frank and Nassang returned. I told them. And we were quiet for a long time. Then...
2: Paul, are we going out again tomorrow?
0: Why not?
2: I just wanted to...
3: We should go back. It is an omen.
0: I tell you, he was going too fast. He didn't have a chance to see the crevasse. That's not an omen. It's bad sense.
3: Metokangmi cannot be caught.
0: We'll catch him.
2: But there are only three of us. If we had a few more men...
0: I tell you, the thing was so close that if we'd looked up at the right time, we'd have seen it. You think I'm going to give up now? Next time we'll get it.
2: There was no chance to get Alan out.
0: No.
2: You think if we went back...
0: Listen, you think I don't want to? He's gone. I tried, but he's gone.
2: Okay. Okay. Wish that wind had let up.
0: Maybe by morning. We'll try again tomorrow.

0: It was cold that night, and somehow colder because Alan was gone. I heard Frank tossing around, and I knew he was thinking about a body broken and lonely, lost somewhere in a deep and dark place. In the morning, the three of us packed our gear, camera, food. It was a light pack. We started up again, this time to a crest above the ridge. It was tougher than it looked, and we weren't even halfway up before we had to rest. And as I looked to the west, I saw clouds boiling up. Not white, but somber, threatening. And below, the valley looked grim, ugly gray. And then the sun was gone. And we kept on going up. And then I had a strange feeling. It was nothing I could see, nothing I could hear, only a sensation of being watched, followed. Wait a minute.
1: See something?
0: No.
2: I have felt it too, Saab.
0: Something following us?
2: Yes. It is Metokongmi.
0: How do you know?
2: It can be nothing else. At this height, there is nothing else that lives.
0: Maybe it's curious. No, don't turn around, Frank. Listen. When we get up to the crest, you two flop down. Stay in sight of the slope here.
1: What are you going to do?
0: Move around the hump and watch. If it thinks we're all together, it may come close enough to give us a chance to get it.
1: You better watch your step. It looks nasty.
0: I will. Now, come on. It took us another 15 minutes to get up to the crest, and then Frank and Nassang hunched down to rest. They were in clear view of the slope we just ascended. I moved back out of sight and made my way toward the hump, which backed a long shelf on the north side of the crest. In a couple of minutes, I lost sight of them and of the slope. The wind had increased, and the clouds had spread now to become an iron gray canopy over the mountain. It was getting colder again. I don't think it took over 5 minutes to reach my lookout point. And when I did, I had a perfect view of the ground we'd covered. There was nothing there. The men were out of sight. And I waited. A minute. Two. There was nothing. Until... It came, carried on the wind, a cry, and then shots. I scrambled back to where I'd left them. And when I got there... Frank was lying on his back, and I couldn't look at what was left of his face. There were terrible deep rents in his clothing, and he was dead. Nassang lay huddled a few feet beyond, a gun in his hand.
2: Sam.
0: What is it? What?
2: Metokongmi. Came from behind us. Before I could draw the gun, it has killed. Then it sprang at me. It is strong, Sahib, with the strength of 10 men.
0: All right. All right, can you sit up?
2: My leg. It struck at me, my leg. Broken. I shot at it, but I missed. It jumped away and was gone.
0: Okay. We'll have to figure out a way to get you down. We were 4 hours from camp, and with Nassang practically helpless, it could well be 4 days or never. I buried Frank where he was lying, then began to work down the slope. Nassang was in great pain. He half slid and crawled as best he could. That part of it wasn't too bad. Then we were at the bottom, and there was a ledge to climb. It took well over 2 hours to do that, and we still had 3 miles of difficult terrain to cover. The stops became more frequent.
2: Sam, leave me here. Go back.
0: No.
2: My leg is frozen. There is no feeling anymore. I shall not live much longer.
0: Don't be a fool. After a rest, you'll be able to go on.
2: Soon the night comes. If we are both caught here, we both die. There will be snow, much snow. Leave me, sir.
0: No, we're going back together.
2: Please, let me sleep. Let me sleep here. I cannot go on.
0: You've got to, Nassan.
2: No. No more.
0: The ridge is only about a half mile from there. It won't be too bad.
2: No. No, let me stay.
0: Nassan.
2: Let me sleep.
0: No. No, come on, Nassan. Come on, you're not going to sleep.
2: Sam.
0: You'll be all right.
2: Behind you, Sam.
0: I turned, and for an instant I saw it outlined against the snow, crouching, of medium height. It was covered with thick hair. The face was reddish and bare, a semi-human face, and it was not an ape. The thing made a tremendous leap and was gone, but I'd hit it. I knew I hit it.
2: But the Kongmi, that was he. Did you kill it?
0: No, I don't think so.
2: Then it will be back. It has tasted blood. You must leave me.
0: No, get up. Get up, come on. Let's go. Nassan. Nassan!
2: I am very sorry, sir. Will you ask the Lama to make a prayer for me?
0: Sure. Sure I will, Nassan, but...
2: Give my pay to my wife in their healing. I'm sorry, Sahib. I die.
0: Nassan? Nassan?

And the darkness came. And with it, shadows in the snow. Every hillock, mound became the thing, motionless, waiting. In my mind, I kept seeing it, its long arms, powerful, and the dreadful claws it must have possessed. I carried my gun in my gloved hand, but I knew that I couldn't fire it unless I was barehanded. And that meant my hand would freeze to the gun. And then suddenly I felt myself slipping. It was a short incline, but when I reached the bottom, the gun was gone. I'd lost it. I've got to find it. I've got to find it. And I saw a glint of metal in the snow 10 feet away. And at the same time, above me at the top of the bank, the thing. It stood swaying a little, looking down at me. I moved slowly. Slowly. Inch my way toward the gun. And as I drew closer, I kept my eyes looking up. But it didn't move, only stared down at me. And I thought I saw its little eyes glittering. And I thought, if the gun's frozen now, if it's frozen, it doesn't fire. And I was nearer to it, near enough to take off my glove. But that moment in which I'd have to bend to pick it up, that's when it would leap down at me, tear my throat out, tear and... I had the gun and I pulled the trigger. And it lay there, strange and terrifying, its blood staining the snow. And it looked at me. Looked at me. Until the sound died away. It was dead. But the eyes kept on staring. It must have been the shots that loosened the snow and ice on the ridge above. I heard the sound, and I ran.

It passed me and swept on down toward the valley, the thunder of it dying in the distance. And when I went back, there was nothing there. It was buried somewhere under tons of snow. I made my way back to the Wrong Book village. I don't remember how. I didn't remember anything for 2 weeks after. But I'm alive. And I'm not going back there again. That's all I know. Or want to know. About the abominable snowmen.

0: Escape has brought you The Abominable Snowman, written and directed by Anthony Ellis, starring William Conrad as Lane. Featured in the cast were Anthony Barrett, Pye Averback, Jack Crucian, and Edgar Berrier. The special music for Escape was composed and conducted by Leith Stevens. Next week.
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1: To everything there is a season and a time for every purpose under the heaven. A time to be born and a time to die. Begin.
2: I am afraid.
1: Begin, I say.
2: I am born. I am a man, and the world lies before me, before my eyes and under my hands. I am in the midst of life, and yet I am alone.
1: A time to plant.
2: May I come in, please? Thank you. No, I have had no experience. I'm willing to start at the bottom and work up in life. Yes, I have certain ambitions. Yes, I will work hard for whatever you want to pay me. I'll do as you say, and I'll live modestly and save my money, and I'll not waste my time. Nor yours, sir. I'll work and study and try to be useful to you and to me. And you'll find I'm a hard worker and honest and conscientious. And when the time comes, you'll promote me and you'll find that I'm a very good man to have in your organization, sir. Oh, yes, thank you. Thank you. I'm not afraid of work. I'm always here on time in the morning. I'm here before 9 o'clock, and you're no better than I am. You see that you're here at 9 o'clock, too, or I'll tell a boss and he'll fire you. I'm not going to let you stand in my way. I'm going to be a success in life. I want a better job, and the only better job in this place is his job. I'm tired of living in a little hall bedroom and never having any money to enjoy myself. I want to be rich and happy. I'm not getting ahead fast enough in this place. I've got to get ahead. Why, no, sir, I like John all right. I think he's a fine young man. But I could do his work better than he can. I told you I'd work and study and try to be useful to you, sir. I'm only being useful when I say John isn't doing his work as efficiently as he should. Why, thank you, sir. I'm sure you know I'm thinking only of the business. After all, I have worked hard in your behalf, sir.
1: A time to plant and a time to pluck up that which is planted.
0: Gentlemen of the Board of Directors, I am humbly grateful for this high honor you have bestowed on me. When I first came to this wonderful organization as a seeker after employment, I said to myself, the highest honor I could ever hope to attain is to be a hard-working member of that great, happy family. For that is how I think of this great organization, of which I am now humbly happy to be the president.
1: A time to kill.
2: No, Marilyn, there's no way out.
3: I've tried so hard.
2: I know. I give you credit for that, Marilyn, but it won't work. I'm not being tough about it, my dear, but it just has to happen this way.
3: When did you stop loving me?
2: My dear, don't ask such silly questions.
3: Tell me when.
2: I said don't be silly, please. Don't be dramatic, my dear.
3: I've given you...
2: I know. The best years of your life. Really.
3: I loved you so very much.
2: I wasn't... I mean, you shouldn't have loved me, Marilyn.
3: I know I'm not the glamorous type, and... I know.
2: Well... It's all over now, Marilyn.
3: Must it be all over? Must we...
2: I've been over all that before, my dear. Now, if you don't mind.
3: When did you stop loving me?
2: I told you not to ask that.
3: I've got to know.
2: Please.
3: I got a new dress.
2: A new dress isn't enough. I'm sorry, Marilyn. You've got to remember my position.
3: I loved you.
2: I'm sorry. Now, let's not get emotional, shall we, please? For my sake?
3: When did you stop loving me?
2: Why, if you must know, Marilyn, I never loved you at all.
1: A time to kill and a time to heal.
2: No, it's only tax money. I pay Marilyn a very substantial sum of money each month. I don't know what else she needs to keep her happy. I think I've been very generous with Marilyn. She has the house, the money. What more does she want? Let's not worry about Marilyn. She's all right.
1: A time to break down.
2: I don't care what you do, Edgar. It makes no difference at all to me.
4: I've got to get out.
2: No, you don't really have to get out, Edgar. You still have some stock in the business.
4: Some stock?
2: No, I said some.
4: But you have most of it.
2: Certainly I have most of it, Edgar. Certainly I have. When you made me president of the company, I made up my mind that by hook or by crook, I was going to get a controlling interest in the company. Now I have it, and that's all.
4: I founded this company 45 years ago.
2: And you can have a job with it as long as you live, Edgar. That I promise you.
4: I remember you when you first came to me. You said you'd start at the bottom and work your way up.
2: That I did, Edgar.
4: You said you were industrious.
2: Haven't I been industrious,
4: and
2: Edgar?
4: Honest and conscientious. And today you sit in my chair in my office and you tell me that there'll always be a job for me in my own company.
2: And that I mean, Edgar. There'll be a job for you in this company just as long as you live.
1: A time to break down and a time to build up.
4: Why, no, Mr. Treadwell, I don't have a controlling interest in the business anymore. No. Yes. Oh, I look on the company of today with some pride, of course, but it isn't like the old days when I was... I beg your pardon? Oh, yes. Yes, we have branches all over the world now. Under the new management, we've expanded amazingly. Yes, indeed, I'd be very glad to see you, but I think that you should...

0: I'm in charge of the reception desk, just as you come in the front door.
1: A time to weep.
2: I'm very, very sorry. Really, I'm all broken up. Yes, it's been years since I've seen Marilyn, but I was very fond of her. Oh, I'm deeply desolated to hear of her death. Yes, we were separated several years ago, a matter of incompatibility, I suppose you'd say. But I've always maintained a high regard for her. I'm very sorry she died. Miss Iverson, have some flowers sent to this address. Oh, about $20 worth, will you? Some funeral parlor uptown. Thanks.
1: A time to weep and a time to laugh.
2: And, Miss Iverson, you won't have to send any more of those checks. You know. Yeah, that's over with at last.
1: A time to mourn.
2: That? Right, a mourning band. Don't you know what a mourning band is? Well, it used to be when somebody died, everybody wore black clothes, see? Old custom. Nowadays, you just get a piece of black cloth and have your tailor sewed on the sleeve of your coat. I got a fine tailor. What's that fellow playing piano for? Are you going to sing? Oh, just play, huh? Yeah, it's fine. Play sad music for me. Oh, I'm in mourning, see? My wife died. Oh, we'd separated, but she died. Gal I went to school with, just a little dumpy kind of country girl, nothing special. She died. Listen to the music. Yeah, sad.
1: A time to mourn and a time to dance.
2: Boy, he ain't gonna sing. That's dance music. Listen. Tom, Tom, Tom, Tom. Sure, it's dance music. Come on, let's you and me dance.
1: A time to cast away stones.
2: All right. All right, if that's the way you want it, you can have it.
3: You don't understand.
2: I understand, all right, Edgar. You and your friends have connived and plotted. I work behind my back.
3: You haven't been watching the business, you know.
2: I thought I was surrounded by loyal co-workers.
3: You weren't very loyal to me when you took the company away from me behind my back, were you?
2: That's an entirely different situation, Edgar. You know that.
3: It was behind my back.
2: You can't accuse me of dishonesty.
3: I didn't.
2: Well,
3: if you hadn't been spending so much time...
2: Don't you say a word about my fiancée.
3: I had no intention of speaking of her. But you know you haven't been paying much attention to the business.
2: All right! I don't want to talk about it.
3: Well, now listen to me. We're perfectly willing to have you stay on as general manager at a salary. A very generous salary, because we know your ability. But as to control...
2: I don't want any part of it. You've outsmarted me this time, and I'm leaving. I built this place up from...
3: I had a part in that, too, you must remember.
2: Well, I don't want any more of it. I'm through. I'm getting out. Do you understand?
1: A time to throw away stones and a time to gather stones together.
3: Why, of course. I'm glad to see you at any time.
2: I've come back with my hat in my hand, Edgar. Mr. Harrison...
3: I don't mean to rub it in, of course, but you understand, don't you?
2: Yes, sir.
3: Now, what was it you wanted?
2: Will you give me your job?
3: Why,
2: I've learned my lesson, Edgar, Mr. Harrison.
3: Good.
2: Have you got anything for me?
3: Let's see.
2: I've got to get another start, Mr.
3: Yes, of course. Well, I'll tell you what I'll do. You were a very valuable man to us once, my boy.
2: I need a job awfully bad. I've been around everywhere, and
3: I'm afraid your old job is filled.
2: I know.
3: And we have a very good sales manager.
2: Anything, Edgar.
3: Well, I'll tell you what I'll do. If you wanted to go out on the road...

0: us?
1: Yes, of course. Anything.
0: On commission, of course.
2: A time to embrace.
1: Hello, Julia. You know who this is, Julia? That's right. Yes, I know it's been a long time. Yeah, sure. Well, I've had a rough time, Julia. That's why I haven't called you or anything, you see. Oh, yes, yes, I got a new, I made a new connection today. Yes, the old company, they finally came around after me. You know. What? Well, I was wondering, I've got to go out of town tonight, and I thought maybe we could have dinner together, and... What? Oh, well, I drew my expense money, and I... how about it?
2: A time to embrace and a time to refrain from embracing.
1: Oh, well, sorry, too. Well, that's too bad you couldn't break it. Well, all right, but I wish you could. Well, when I come back then? Yeah, in about 2 months, I'm afraid. Oh, 2 months will go by awfully fast, though. Yeah, sure. Yes, of course. All right, Julia, I'll call you. Well.
2: A time to seek.
1: So, if you'll just sign the order blank right here. That's right, this line. Yeah, thank you very much indeed. We're always grateful for business, and I'll personally see the deliveries made within 10 days. Yeah, that's fine. Thank you very much indeed. I'll wire the office tonight and get things started right away, Mr. Jacobson. Yes, thanks a lot, Mr. Jacobson. Good day, sir. Oh, if you'll have someone give me a certified check, sir. Oh, good. Well, thanks a lot. Well, goodbye, Mr. Jacobson. 10,410 dollars. Man, I wish that was mine.
2: A time to seek and a time to lose.
1: Yes? Yes? Oh, hello, Mr. Jacobson. I beg your pardon? I mean, what? Canceling? Oh, no, Mr. Jacobson. Why? Oh. Well, but Mr. Jacobson, I... Well, that was my first... I beg pardon? Yes, sir? Oh, yes, of course, I understand. Yes, of course. Well, I'm sorry, too, Mr. Jacobson. What's that? Yes, sir. Oh, of course, I haven't mailed the check back to the factory. I'll put it in the mail to you right away. I'm sorry, sir. Goodbye. $10,000.
2: A time to keep.
1: Hello. Hello? Hello, Julia. Yes, it's me. Julia, what are you doing? I mean now. Julia, listen to me. You love me, Julia? Depends on what. Well, listen, I got an idea. Sure, I get ideas. What's this one? Well, let's you and me get married. I have too got a cent. Well, I got a lot of money. I've got a certified check for $10,000 in my hand right now. Sure, it's mine. Sure, it's mine. I can afford to maintain you in the style you've been a... What? Why, I thought maybe we'd take a little honeymoon in Mexico, darling. I'll tell you what you do. You put on your pretty new suit. You got a pretty new suit, haven't you? And you get on an airplane and you fly out here. Then I'll have a private plane all waiting for you. We'll fly down to Mexico. We'll get married. We'll have a honeymoon that's... It's a deal? Okay, darling, I'll meet you at the airport.
2: A time to keep. and a time to cast away.
3: $17.
1: Grab your chips, darling.
3: How much have we got left?
1: Plenty.
3: All right, then. I'm going to put it all on 13.
1: No, now, wait.
3: Ah, too late, darling. 13! Oh, look what I won!
1: You better save some out now, Junior.
3: Don't be so dingy. You said we got lots left.
1: Oh, yes, but...
3: Oh, no, I'm shot with luck this time, darling. An even number this time. Four. Four!
1: I wish you wouldn't put it...
3: Oh, be still. 13. Well, give me some more money. Give me some more money, darling.
1: There isn't any more money.
2: A time to rend.
1: Why did I do it?
3: Because you were a fool, darling. Because you're a simple-minded, utter, absolute fool, that's why.
1: I was getting a good start again. I let this thing go to my head, and I...
3: Made a fool of yourself. And you made a fool of me.
1: I'm sorry, Julia. I'm so sorry.
3: I married you thinking that you... Oh, you utter, stupid fool.
1: I love you, Julia.
3: Oh, stop talking about love, you thief.
1: I did it for you.
3: And look what you did. Why couldn't you be... Oh, there's no use talking to you. You ought to be put in jail.
1: They can't get me out of here, that's one thing. They don't know where I am. Oh, but if I hadn't let you play...
3: Dragging me down here to this godforsaken place and then making a fool of me. Not wanting me to have a little fun. Oh, what you've done to me, I'll never...
1: What am I going to do, Junior? What am I going to do?
3: Well, if you're any kind of man at all, you'll go back.
1: I'll never go back.
2: A time to rend and a time to sow.
4: I'm sorry to see you here. No, really, I am.
1: It was very good of you to come way up here to see me, Edgar. I don't have to call you Mr. Harrison here, do I, Edgar?
4: No, of course not. I'm sorry.
1: I haven't got any name here either, Edgar. Just number 11630.
4: I really am sorry. There was nothing I could do, you know.
1: Would you have done anything if you could, Edgar?
4: I don't know, my boy. You stole, after all.
1: I know. And I'm paying for it.
4: Are you being treated all right?
1: Oh, yes. I've learned to sew jute bags. I'm a very good jute sewer, Edgar. I didn't know what jute was before they sent me here. I know now. Look at my fingers.
4: I'm so sorry.
1: It's only another 5 years, another 5 million jute bags to sew, that's all.
4: Is there anything you want?
1: I want to get out. That's what we all want.
4: I know.
1: I'd lie on my bunk at night and think. If there was just some way I could undo what I did all my life. There isn't.
4: Oh, excuse me, ma'am.
3: Will you go away, please?
4: Who are you?
3: I'm his wife.
4: Oh, goodbye, my boy.
1: Goodbye, Edgar.
3: Well,
2: a time to keep silence.
3: Well, you look fine sitting there in that fine outfit. You're the great big sportsman, the big shot, the money man, the thief. You're going to sit there like a dummy? Why don't you say something? You know what I've been doing? I've been working. I'm a convict's wife. I have to work. Not a single one of my friends will speak to me. I don't dare to be seen in public. Do you know what you've done to me, you convict? You ruined my life. You're the man I thought I loved. You know why I came up here? Do you know why?
2: A time to keep silence and a time to speak.
1: Why... I thought at first you came to see me because you love me, Juliet.

0: 4 years and 7 months. 5 years and five precious months off for good behavior. 4 years and 7 months, Warden. 4 years and 7 months, Chicago Red. 4 years and 7 months, all you tall men with the rifles and the blue suits. Thank you, Warden. I've learned my lesson at such long last. Thank you, society. I paid my debt to you. Thank you, high stone walls and iron gates. Thank you. And goodbye. And thank you, dear Julia, for remembering me just once in a while, the fruit at Christmas time, with the apples and the oranges all neatly sliced in half to show there wasn't a little file stuck into them. And thank you, Edgar, for the messages and the visits that were so far apart and that I waited for so eagerly. I thought you were an old man, Edgar. But I remember now you were only a few years older than I am. I suppose the business has been going better and better while I've been behind the high walls. And I suppose that's why you look so much happier and so much younger. Or maybe it's only because I've been so unhappy and because I've been growing older so fast behind the high stone walls. And now thank you for closing the gate behind me, and the air is so fine and so fresh. And I'm so happy, Edgar. Aren't you happy?
1: I'm very glad you're out now, son. I wanted to be the first to shake your hand.
0: You've been a good friend, Edgar.
1: No, it's not that. I'm sorry for what's happened to you.
0: That's enough.
1: Have you decided what you're going to do now?
0: All I know is I want to see Julia.
1: Do you think that would be wise?
0: That's all I thought about all those years back there, Edgar. Julia sent me packages once in a while, you know, even if she didn't write.
1: Maybe what?
0: Maybe she doesn't hate me.
1: Son, you've been through a lot.
0: Yes, I have.
1: And what if you don't find Julia?
0: I'll find her.
1: What if you don't?
0: Why, I hadn't thought of that.
1: You've been away a long time.
0: A long time.
1: Why don't you go away from here and try to start all over again?
0: Without Julia?
1: Without Julia.
0: No. No, I won't do that.
1: It might be better that way, son.
0: No.
1: It might be the better way. It might be better not to want to see her.
0: Oh, I don't know what you mean. Is she dead?
1: No. Julia isn't dead.
0: I was afraid.
1: Maybe she doesn't want to see you.
0: Maybe she won't write at first, but I'll tell her. I'll show her. She'll want to see me all right. She'll remember, and she'll love me.
1: No.
0: What?
1: I said no.
0: How do you know? How do you know, I said?
2: A time to love.
1: Because she married me, son.
2: And a time to hate.
0: Edgar. Edgar. Listen to me, Edgar. Open your eyes, Edgar, and look at me. I didn't mean... My hands are stronger than I thought, Edgar. I didn't mean to kill you, Edgar. I couldn't help it. But you're dead, Edgar. It was her hands, Edgar. I swear she... Julia. Oh, Julia. Julia, I love... I hate you, Julia. Let me never see you again. Faithless, unspeakable punishment.

0: The title of today's Quiet Please story is A Time to Be Born and A Time to Die. It was written and directed by Willis Cooper. The man who spoke to you was Ernest Chappell.
1: And Edgar Staley played Edgar. Marilyn was Joyce Gordon, and Julia was played by Helen Choate. The reader from the book of Ecclesiastes was Athena Lord. Music for Quiet Please is played by Albert Berman, and sound today was by William McClintock. Now for a word about next week, our writer-director, Willis Cooper.
2: Thank you for listening to Quiet Please. Next week, a man returns from the grave where I buried him. Mr. Charles W. Afternoon, the man who knows everything, knew more than I did. And you'll hear from him again in The Venetian Blind Man.
1: And so, until next week at the same time, I am quietly yours, Ernest Chappell.
0: Now, a listening reminder. For a glimpse under the veil that hides the future, for a commentary that is incisive and based on fact, listen this evening to Drew Pearson. This is ABC, the American Broadcasting Company.

0: Which way did he go?
1: That way, down through the garden.
0: The storm. It's so dark you can't see. Dr. Rudd, there at the bottom of the terrace.
1: Professor Labarde, why I... Oh, good Lord.
0: What is it?
1: He must have fallen down the steps, broken his neck.
2: He's dead.

Midnight, the witching hour when the night is darkest, our fears the strongest, and our strength at its lowest ebb. Midnight, when the graves gape open and death strikes. How? You'll learn the answer in just a minute in The Kabbalah.

0: And now, Murder at Midnight. Tales of mystery and terror by radio's masters of the macabre. Our story by Robert Newman is The Kabbalah. A rambling house on the outskirts of a small university town. And in the house, a room that seems more like the cell of a medieval alchemist than the study of a college professor. Its walls lined with ancient volumes and astrolabes and other curious instruments. Bent over his desk, Dr. Rudd does not hear the knock on the door at first. But when it's repeated, he says,
1: "Come in."
2: "Alan's going, Father. He wanted to say goodnight to you."
1: "Oh, yes, Alan. Good night."
3: "I was terribly sorry to hear about the decision of the Board of Trustees, sir. You mean they're refusing to give you a grant to go on with your research?"
1: "Oh, that. Well, it doesn't matter. I've about decided to give up the whole project anyway."
2: "Your book?"
1: "Yes."
2: "Father, you're not serious. I thought you were almost finished with it."
1: "I am. All but the last chapter. I just can't seem to write that without additional research. And without the last chapter, why, the rest of the book is meaningless."
3: "Well, isn't there anyone you could talk to about it, sir? Anyone who could help you?"
1: "I doubt it, Alan. I think I know as much about the occult as anyone in the world. Except perhaps one man."
2: "Who's that, Father?"
1: "The man I studied under at the University of Paris. And I haven't heard from him in over 10 years. I'm not even sure that he's still alive." "Too bad this is the 20th century, not the 12th.
3: "How so, Dr. Rudd?"
1: "Oh, it would have been very simple then. A pentacle, a pair of corpse candles, and I could summon up someone who would make things very easy for me. Yes, right now I really believe I would sell my soul for the help I need."
2: "Father, you mustn't say things like that, even as a joke."
1: "Well, you're right, Barbara. And no one knows it better than I. Well, good night, Alan. See you in the morning."
3: "Right, Dr. Rudd. Good night."

0: I'll walk you down to the road, Alan.
1: Oh, fine, dear. Pretty depressed, isn't he?
0: Father? Yes. Not that I blame him. 4 years' work. The definitive book on occultism, the supernatural. Alan!
1: Yes, I see it too. Someone or something lying in the road. Come on.
0: An old man, and he's dressed so strangely.
1: He looks like an Arab. Wonder what he's doing around here. Anyway, he seems in a bad way. Here, I'll carry him into the house. You run ahead and tell your father.
0: All right.
2: In here, Alan, in my study.
1: All right.
2: They put him on the couch. What's wrong with him?
1: Well, it's hard to say, but I think it's just exhaustion.
2: Oh. Oh, his pulse is very weak. Barbara, call Dr. Stevens.
0: Of course, Father. He's opening his eyes.
3: Where? What is this place?
2: Now, it's all right. You're among friends. We're sending for a doctor.
3: A doctor? Ah, you're kind, but it's too late. Allah stretches his hand out for me.
1: Nonsense. All you need is some food, rest.
3: No, I'm dying. But if you are indeed friends, one last request. Will you grant it?
2: If we possibly can.
3: I am a Hajj, a Sufi. I come of a long, ancient line. Will you see that I get proper burial?
2: Oh, yes, of course.
3: I have no gold, money, but...
0: He's fainting. Loosen his robe, Alan.
1: Right. Say, he's got something hidden here. A parchment scroll.
3: The Kabbalah! You've taken the Kabbalah.
1: It's all right.
3: No, you must not. It's accursed. Into the fire. Destroy it. If you use it...
0: Father.
2: Yes. Yes, he's dead. May his soul rest in peace.

0: very quiet tonight, Dr. Rudd. Thinking about the funeral?
1: Huh?
0: Our Arab friend.
1: Oh, yes, Alan. Partly. And partly about this parchment he had hidden in his robe. It seems to be a form of the Kabbalah.
2: That's right. That's what he called it when he got so excited. Wanted you to destroy it. But the Kabbalah is just the science of letters and numbers, isn't it?
0: It's much more than that, Barbara. It's the science of the mystical attributes of letters and numbers, the basis for almost all occultism. But this system is different from any I ever saw before.
2: Different? How?
1: Well, this particular system tells how a question can be written out, the letters changed into numbers and manipulated. And when the numbers are changed back into letters, they would answer the question.
0: Listen, Professor, what do you say we try it?
1: Try it?
0: Sure. Of course, it's a lot of nonsense, but, well, why not?
1: Ooh, well, all right. There's paper and pencils on my desk.
2: What are you going to ask, Father?
1: Oh, something simple, something we can check.
0: Me, I'm going to ask something really practical. Okay, Professor, let's go.

0: coming, Father?
1: Almost finished. Now, let's see. Zadek. Mem. Vav. Great Scott.
0: What is it?
1: Look at this. Here's my question. Will we have any visitors today?
0: Mm-hmm.
1: And here's the answer. Two visitors. Professor Labord and someone else.
0: Professor Labord?
1: Do you remember my telling you yesterday that there was one person in the world who could give me the help I needed to finish my book?
0: Yes.
1: That man was Professor Labord.
0: Father, you don't really believe it, do you?
1: I don't know. I told you I haven't seen or heard from him in 10 years. But just the same...
2: Dr. Rudd, look.
1: Hmm?
2: Look here, I got something, too.
0: What is it, Alan?
2: Well, here's my question. How can the professor get the money to continue with his research?
1: Yes.
2: Here's the answer. Call Mark Endicott.
1: What?
0: Of course. Well, why don't you, Father? He's always been interested in you and your work.
1: Well, I just never thought of it. I'll go in and call him right away.
0: Well, Father, did you get him?
1: Yes, it's very strange.
2: In what way?
1: He said that he'd been thinking about me a good deal lately, and he's driving out here this evening to see me.
0: There. That's the answer to your question. Two visitors, Professor Laborde and someone else. Well, he must be the someone else.
1: You think so?
0: Oh, of course.
1: Somehow, I don't.
2: Well, what do you mean, sir?
1: I don't know. Except that I don't like it.

0: It's beginning to look as if our Kabbalah's a washout after all.
1: What makes you say that?
0: Well, 11 o'clock and no sign of either Laborde or Endicott.
2: I can't understand it. Endicott definitely said that he was driving out here and that he was leaving immediately.
1: He probably changed his mind because of the storm. It's still pretty bad out, isn't it?
2: Yes, but it's not like him. You think he'd phone us and let us know? Oh, perhaps that's he now. Hello? Yes? This is Professor Rudd speaking. Who? Oh, yes. What? But that's impossible. I spoke to him only a few hours ago and... Why? I can't believe it. You're sure? Oh, I see. But thank you. Thank you very much. Goodbye.
1: Who was it, Father?
2: That was Mark Endicott's attorney.
0: His attorney? What did he want?
2: Mark Endicott was killed at about 6 o'clock this afternoon.
1: Killed?
2: On his way here, an auto accident. His attorney called to tell me Endicott had left me a $5,000 bequest for research.
0: What?
1: Father, the Kabbalah. It said you were to call him for the money to continue your work. It didn't actually say he was coming out here.
2: No.
0: Wait a minute. You mean you really think that...
2: I don't know, Alan. But I do know that if I hadn't called him, he wouldn't have started driving here in the storm. He wouldn't have had the accident and been killed. And I probably wouldn't have gotten the money.
1: But, Father, if it's true, if it has some sort of supernatural power, then what about Professor Laborde? It did say he was coming.
2: No, please, Barbara, I told you I don't know. Endicott was my friend. Now he's dead. And somehow I feel as if I...
1: Father, the door.
2: Yes. Yes, let's see who it is.
0: Great Scott, Professor. If it is Laborde, do you realize what this means?
2: Yes, Adam.
0: If it is, why, the thing's priceless, absolutely priceless. Why, I don't...
3: I beg your pardon. I'm sorry to trouble you,
2: but... Come in, Professor Laborde. Come in. We've been expecting you for some time now.
4: An ancient manuscript which can foretell the future. A dead man and a visitor from the dead. As the clock strikes 12 for murder.

0: And now, back to Murder at Midnight and the Cabala.
1: It's just a moment or two later, and Professor Laborde is being shown into Dr. Rudd's study.
2: In here, Professor Laborde. Barbara, will you take the professor's things?
3: Of course, Father.
4: Thank you, my dear. You're very kind. But there's something I do not understand, Dr. Rudd. When you opened the door, you said you had been expecting me.
2: Since early this afternoon.
4: But that is impossible. Completely impossible. I'm here entirely by accident. I had no idea you lived here or anywhere near here. I lost my way in the storm and knocked at your particular door by chance to ask for directions.
2: Nevertheless, we've been expecting you.
4: But excuse me, how could you have been?
2: Alan.
5: Yes, sir?
2: Show Professor Laborde the Cabala, will you please?
5: Right, Professor. Here you are, sir.
4: Cabala?
2: Look at it, Professor. Tell me what you think of it.
4: Interesting. Very interesting. Of course, I cannot be sure without examining it thoroughly. But it appears to be even older than the Black Grimoire. And its form resembles that of the Key of Solomon.
2: Professor Laborde, it's my belief that it is the Key of Solomon.
4: What? But it can't be. It's been written about for centuries, of course, mentioned in hundreds of works, from Trismegistus down. But there's never been any proof that it ever actually existed. And still, where did you get it?
2: From an old Arab who came here last night and died here.
5: The main thing is, we tested it.
4: Tested it?
2: Yes, we asked two questions. The answer to one of them prophesied your coming here, and the other, well, that came true, too.
4: But this is beyond words. If it's true, then it's the most priceless discovery that has ever... Professor Rudd, may I try it? Use it to ask a question, too?
2: Well, I don't know, Professor Laborde.
4: Please. For years now, ever since I began studying the supernatural, there's been something, one thing I've always said I'd give my very life to know. If it can tell me that... You must let me, Rudd. And you must let me do it while I'm alone.
2: Well, all right.
4: Good.
2: Come on, Alan, Barbara. We'll wait outside.

0: What time is it now, Professor?
1: It's 20 hours.
0: He's been at it for quite a while.
1: Yes. If he doesn't call us in another minute or two, we'll go in.
2: I'm probably being very silly, but I don't like this, any of it.
1: Why not, Barbara?
2: I don't know, but... What's no, that?
1: That's no. Professor Laborde. Yes. Come on.
3: Not that.
1: Professor Laborde, what is it? What's happened? What are you doing?
0: He's burning something in the fire.
2: Father, it's his hands. He's holding them in the fire, burning.
1: Oh, great Scott, Professor Laborde, stop. Stop, have you gone mad?
3: Fire! Only fire can burn my hands clean again. I asked. Now I must pay.
0: Laborde.
3: Let me go. Let go. I am coming. I'll pay.
1: Professor Laborde, come back. Quick, Alan.
0: Okay. Which way did he go?
1: That way. Down through the garden.
0: The storm. It's so dark you can't see. Dr. Rudd, there. There at the bottom of the terrace.
1: Professor Laborde. Laborde, why... Oh, good Lord.
0: What is it?
1: He must have fallen down the steps, broken his neck. He's dead.

0: All right. All right now, Alan. Put him down. Now, gently.
1: Yes, sir.
2: Father, are you sure that...
0: Yes, Barbara, I'm sure. He's dead.
2: But what made him do it? Go running out there that way?
1: It must have been something to do with the Kabbalah. He was going to ask it a question.
0: Yes, Alan, it has something to do with the Kabbalah.
2: And standing there with his hands in the fire, as if he were trying to burn them clean. Father, what was the question he asked? What answer did he get?
0: I think perhaps I can guess.
1: The old Arab, he warned us, remember? He said it was accursed, evil, that if we used it... Wait a minute, Dr. Rudd.
0: Hmm?
1: Laborde said he'd give his life to know the answer to that question. And now he's dead.
0: Yes, Alan, that's what was in my mind, too. That and one more thing. Do you remember what I said just before you found the old Arab in the garden? That I'd make a pact with the devil, sell my very soul for the help I needed to finish my book?
2: No, Father, you're not serious. You don't mean you really believe
0: it. I've lived too long, my dear, seen too many strange things to disbelieve anything. If the Kabbalah is everything we think it is, if it is the key to the future, to all knowledge, if it can answer any question we put to it, then there are only two sources from which it can draw its power. One good and one evil.
1: And you think...
0: If God had wished us to be able to foresee the future, we should be able to foresee it. On the other hand, if it's evil, well, there's usually a penalty involved.
2: Laborde, he said something about paying, too. Who must be paid, and how?
0: There's only one way to find out, through the Kabbalah itself. Give it to me, Alan.
2: No, please, no.
0: I'm sorry, Barbara, I must. There's no need for you to stay here, or Alan.
2: No, Father. We'll stay, both of us.
0: Very well. Then, here goes.

0: You're shivering, darling. Are you cold? Shall I build up the fire?
1: No, Elna. I'm not cold. What was that?
0: It sounded like the outside door opening.
2: Maybe
1: Father. Father, what is it? Are you finished?
2: Yes. Yes, I'm finished.
0: And what?
2: Look. Here's the question.
1: Who must be paid and how?
2: And here's the answer.
0: Turn around and you will see.
1: Father, the door behind us, it just opened.
2: Yes.
0: I don't dare turn around.
2: You needn't. Right in front of you, there on the wall. Look.
1: Something black, like a stain, a blot. But it's spreading, moving.
0: Like an octopus, or like...
2: Its shadow. It's coming toward us.
0: What in heaven's name is it?
2: Whatever it is, whatever happens to us, no one shall ever again be cursed as we've been cursed. The Kabara, give it to me.
1: Father, what are you doing?
2: What I should have done when I first saw it. Destroy it. Throw it into the fire.
0: It's coming closer. Closer. Professor, isn't there anything we can do? Anything that...
1: Father, look. The parchment burning. There on the wall.
2: The shadow of the Andirons. In the shape of the Crux Ansata. The first cross.
0: Good Lord. The shadow, it's wavering. Drawing back. Retreating. I'm going to turn around, see what...
2: No, wait. Wait until... All right. Now.
1: There's nothing there.
3: LeBourne? LeBourne? Dr. LeBourne?
0: Someone just came in. Who's there? Who is that?
3: Oh, excuse me. I'm terribly sorry. I'm looking for someone. An old man with white hair and white beard. His name's... Holy smoke, there he is, Dr. LeBourne. Dr. LeBourne!
2: I can't answer you. He's dead.
3: Dead?
0: Who are you, anyway?
3: Well, an attendant at a private hospital in town. We've been taking care of him ever since he got to this country. Nervous breakdown. He disappeared this afternoon, and he'd been talking about you so much lately that I had a hunch he might have come out here.
2: Talking about me? But he said he had no idea I lived here.
3: Of course he knew. I told you he wasn't right in the head. That was one of the signs.
1: Father, if it's true, if his mind was going, that would explain what he did. Burning his hands, running away like that.
0: You mean the Kabbalah didn't have any occult power? What about the money from Endicott?
1: Oh, just a coincidence.
2: And what just happened? That shadow we saw on the wall?
1: Well, it was only a shadow. It could have been just our imagination.
2: Yes, Barbara, it could have been. But somehow, I don't think it was.
4: An old professor stands next to the body of his friend, staring at the fireplace where the secret of the ages has gone up in smoke as the clock strikes 12 for
5: murder!

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1: Murder at Midnight.
0: The part of Dr. Rudd was played by James Van Dyke. 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
10: Mom! 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
11: That's amazing, sweetie. 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

Out of the past, phantoms of a world gone by speak again their immortal tale, The Curse of the Mantle.

0: Listen. The bell has been tolling since the procession began. Since sundown, its dismal clang has beat upon the town, rung upon it like hammer upon anvil, tolling for the damned. They are bearing the mantle of Lady Eleanor to be publicly burned. And from where I stand, here in the dim cemetery above my own grave, I can see the procession moving slowly through the street. George Helwys is at the head. Behind him, upon a litter, gleams the magnificent mantle. How many eyes, sick with disease, watch this procession? How many dead, like myself, listen to the tread of their feet? How many recall the events that led to this feverish evening in spring? It begins when these dead walked and these diseased laughed. It begins in her uncle's, the governor's mansion, in the room with a great mirror. The chandelier was ablaze with candles. And she stood there, the Lady Eleanor, gazing at herself in the mirror. Behind her sat George Helwys, her fiancé.
1: You've stared at your image in the glass a long time, Ellen.
2: Yes, I have.
1: Ha-ha, the vanity of women. Are you dissatisfied at what you see, my love?
2: Are you, George?
1: Oh, am I dissatisfied with the lovely summer's day? But come, look at me. I'm by far the more eloquent mirror. That one is silent, while I proclaim the beauty I see.
2: Yet the real mirror is more honest, for it shows me as I really am.
1: Then I am its voice.
2: A man's voice.
1: And a lover's.
2: Yet I am not satisfied. I am but another weed in the garden.
1: What is it, milady? You stare so earnestly at yourself.
2: Oh, do I? I've only been imagining how I shall look in my new mantle, George.
1: Oh, the mantle again.
2: It is beautiful. Nothing like it has ever been seen. It is woven and stitched as if it were the work of gods.
1: Or the work of devils.
2: Are you listening to foolish tales, George?
1: I do not know whether they are foolish tales, Ellen. I do know, though, that there is something uncanny about your seamstress, Mrs. Willows. True, she has cause for being half mad. Bedridden all these years, but it's something else. There have been hints and outright accusations about it.
2: Such as?
1: That she is in league with the devil.
2: Oh.
1: Yes, laugh, milady. Call it schoolboy fears or what you will. Nonetheless, I am a God-fearing man, and I do not trust her.
2: What would you have me do, George?
1: Do not take the mantle, Ellen. Do not wear it. Do not ever go to Mrs. Willows again.
2: I am going for it this day. In fact, I am going now. Will you accompany me?
1: You will not listen to me.
2: No.
1: All right, then. I will go with you. Now. She doesn't answer, Ellen.
2: She might be sleeping. Open the door. We'll wake her.
1: It's dim. I cannot see anything.
3: Oh, here. Here, my fine birds. In the bed, see? Mrs. Willows never gets up to leave her work. No, she's laid here and stitched a proper winding sheet all these years.
2: It's I, Lady Eleanor, Mrs. Willows. I've come for a...
3: A mantle. A special mantle.
2: Yes.
3: A covering fit for a queen. Isn't it pretty? Look at it. The devil never had one lovelier.
2: Well, I cannot see well. It's so dim.
3: Then open the shutters. Open them up, young man.
1: Yes, yes, of course.
3: Would you have your lady miss her treasure in the dark?
2: Oh, it's beautiful. Beautiful.
3: Yes, look at it.
2: Oh.
3: It lies like a royal beast across my lap. Blood red with cunning gold, eh? I've stitched all a madman learns into it. Aye, all a sick bed teaches.
2: Is it finished?
3: You'll wear it then. Still hot from my fingers, eh? That's courage, my bird. Yes, Yes, it's done. Every last stitch in proper place. Oh, it wants to go to you. I can feel it stirring beneath my fingers. Oh. Patience, patience. I've also waited a long time. Patience.
1: Eleanor.
3: Come, put it on, milady. Put it on. And gaze at yourself in my mirror. Over there. Let me look upon you both. I've the soul of an artist.
1: Ellen, don't.
2: I've never seen such a beautiful thing. Never.
3: Take it. That's it, my beauty. Fasten the clasp now, quickly, and look. Oh, you've never seen a beauty now, have you? It turns a pretty girl into an imperious queen, doesn't it? Yes. Yes, my mantle has a royal gift to offer. Empires are sacked for beauty such as yours now. You have power and regal pride. The clock is running down. Is it time, master? Tick-tock.
1: Ellen, take it off. It's cursed. Cursed, I beg of you, fling it off.
2: Quiet.
1: Give it back before it's too late, Ellen.
2: Don't be a fool.
3: So it is time. Yes, I've passed it on. We've an heir, master. An heir. Tick, tock, tick.
1: She's dead. Dead.
2: Ah, the mantle is beautiful. Beautiful.
0: Her beauty was an incredible thing now. Haughty and commanding as a goddess's. But when she wrapped herself in the mantle, she wrapped herself in a cold and terrible pride. For all at once, she changed. Scorn for ordinary mortals reared itself beside her majesty, and people cursed her and her mantle. All love was frozen in her. Now she looked upon George Helwys with contemptuous eyes. One day he came to the governor's mansion. He arrived when the Lady Eleanor was in the garden, surrounded by Dr. Clark, Captain Langland, and Mr. Roberts, the school teacher.
4: No doubt you do find it strange, Mr. Roberts.
5: I had only thought it curious, milady. I meant nothing.
6: And I do, Ellen. I haven't seen the young man about for some time. An old sentimentalist notices such things.
4: I am not flattered by your interest, Doctor.
7: Who is this young man you speak of?
4: An epitaph, Captain Langland. I'm afraid you never met its subject. Shall we speak of other things?
2: Lady?
4: Yes?

0: sentiments faring now? Are you still here?
1: Excuse me, ma'am, but he knows you're here. He's seen you through the window.
0: You fool! Did you let him? Ah, well. You must excuse me, gentlemen. I've a ghost to be laid away.
2: Surely.
3: Ellen.
0: Yes?
3: It wasn't easy for me to come here. I'm not one to bear the role of a turned-out dog gracefully.
0: Is that how you picture yourself?
3: Yes, that and sometimes more. Oh, have you no pity left? Throw off the mantle, Ellen. Burn it. It's turned you into a marble statue, a soulless being. Burn it, Ellen.
0: The door, Mr. Helwes, is behind you.
3: There's still time yet. Let our love consume it. Burn the mantle.
0: Listen to me, and listen well. We are as far apart as the mountaintops are from the bottom of the sea, as the sky from the earth, as the living from the dead. All that you stand for, goodness and pious love and humility, is hateful to me. I will have none of this kind of human groveling.
3: Ellen!
0: Your kind would believe a garden patch a paradise. I demand empire. You would creep along with pious caution while I will leap the world. I will have grapes in the dead of winter. I will command the trees' greenery to stand firm against the winter. I will hear nightingales and larks in the desert. Power, power, I shall be cloaked in it. All nature will perform for me while you grovel in the dust. Get away from me.
3: What is the mantle made of you, Ellen?
0: Your enemy, Mr. Helwes. Your deadly enemy.
4: Desire for power grows like a malignant cancer in the body. And as the days went by, the name of Lady Eleanor became a hateful one amongst the people. More and more she withdrew from them, keeping regally aloof, like some cold and isolated tower. Even upon the night of her uncle's, the governor's reception, she stood apart from the throng, imperious, her mantle ruby red and gleaming upon her shoulders.
5: You are looking extraordinarily beautiful tonight, milady.
0: Hmm? What were you saying, Captain?
5: That you are beautiful tonight, milady. Don't you think so, Doctor?
0: Is it time yet?
5: Time?
0: The devil, I mean, what time is it?
5: Oh, it's 9 o'clock, milady. Are you expecting someone?
0: I don't know. The evening is unbearably long. What time did you say, Captain?
5: Nine o'clock, milady.
0: Is that all? He drives a rusty chariot. Well, who is here tonight?
5: Why, everyone, milady. Without much trouble, I can see the King's Commission, Lord and Lady Rothcliffe, Sir John, and many others.
6: And George Helwes.
0: Where?
3: Behind you, milady.
0: What are you doing here?
3: Listen to me, Ellen. It's not too late. Drink this wine. Drink from this goblet and pass it amongst the guests.
6: Good Lord, it's a communion vessel.
3: Yes. It's holy wine, Ellen. Holy. You must believe me. Drink and let others sip from the same cup. Let them see that you are not withdrawn from all human love. Drink and we will burn the mantle.
0: Go amongst the cowards for your converts, Mr. Helwes. Win over the inglorious meek. I repeat, I shall wear an empire for a diadem in my hair.
3: You must drink, Ellen. You must.
7: The wine may be poisoned. Seize
3: him. Don't be ridiculous.
0: You clumsy ass. You've splattered my mantle. I'll have you beaten to a pulp.
3: What's the matter?
6: Ellen.
0: A chair. Quickly. A chair.
3: Cast the mantle from you, Ellen.
0: I'm dizzy. Doctor.
6: Yes, Ellen.
0: Doctor. Oh, Doctor, I must not die. I must not. You must help me.
6: She's fainted. Oh,
5: let me help lift.
3: Yes, come on.
6: The mantle. What? Look. It glows like a thing alive. Like a thing alive.

0: Then, inexorably, it moved through the town, leaving, like an invading army, a path of ruin. Each house had its tears, and each house rang with the curses for Lady Eleanor. She and she alone had provoked God's anger, they said. But was it his anger? Was it? Miraculously, Dr. Clark remained untouched by the disease that seized the town. And all day long he moved in and out of sick rooms, a gray-haired, weary man. He would not rest in spite of the urgent pleas of his housekeeper.
1: You cannot go on like this, Doctor.
2: Only the dead have the privilege of resting, Mrs. Burns.
1: Well, at least eat the food I cook for you. You'll be in the churchyard yourself in no time.
2: If you can find room for me there. A half dozen funerals passed me in the street today, and no one was weeping. No one has tears left anymore. And still the bell goes on tolling.
1: It's her mantle.
2: Eh?
1: Yes, she and her cursed mantle. Has the plague struck her? Her skin's still lily white, I'll warrant. The Lady Eleanor. The devil's lady.
2: Nonsense, Mrs. Barnes.
1: Oh, I know, I know. You and your books of science. Begging your pardon, Doctor, but there's a lot that's not in your books.
2: Mrs. Burns, I... Who is it?
1: I'll go see.
3: Doctor, it's I, Sarah. Mr. Roberts, the schoolteacher. He's fainted and the fever's burning him.
2: When did this happen?
3: About this afternoon, sir.
2: Mrs. Burns, get me my bag.
1: But your meal, Doctor. You've had no lunch this day, I'm sure.
2: True, but James Roberts might not have breakfast tomorrow. He has much less time than I.
4: Much less, Mrs. Burns. Much less.
5: Is that you, Doctor?
2: Aye, James. It's I.
5: Oh, good. There's a great deal to say. It's hot. Open a window, Sarah. Open one.
2: Don't twist so, James. You can open a window, Sarah.
5: A lot to say, Doctor. A lot. He's claiming his bill now, Doctor. A goodly sum.
2: Who is?
5: The Horn Gentleman. The Lady Eleanor's banker. You know. Credit. Unearthly beauty. Cost lives.
2: Has this nonsense gotten you too, James?
5: Doctor.
2: Yes?
5: Doctor, is there a bell tolling?
2: Aye, James.
5: There's nothing you can do to stop it, is there? Oh, it makes such a dismal clang.
2: No, nothing.
5: Doctor, listen to me. I've been speaking with George Helwes. Burn the mantle. Go to her room and seize it. For the contagion is there.
2: James, be still.
5: No, you must listen. You can go there. You're a doctor.
2: I am also a man of science.
5: That is inadequate now. You must burn it. Doctor!
2: Yes? James. James. Sarah. The window. You can shut it now. He's dead. Dead.
0: He came downstairs to the street again, an old man with exhausted eyes. There was a funeral passing, a half dozen mourners bearing a small casket. He turned and began walking away. Suddenly he heard a voice calling.
5: Doctor! Dr. Clark!
0: He stopped and turned back. There was a man running toward him. Another one, thought the doctor. Another one.
2: Well, who is it now?
5: The Lady Eleanor.
2: What?
6: She seemed well enough this morning, Doctor.
2: If you will permit me, sir, I'll go up.
6: Yes, yes, do. Oh, here, wait, I'll walk with you. Doctor.
2: Yes, Your Excellency.
6: I'm not an ignorant nor a credulous sort of a man. And I have the utmost contempt for superstition, but... the mantle. I don't carry foolish tales about either, Doctor. But I've heard some... well, and...
2: That the mantle is cursed, Your Excellency.
6: Aye. That's it in a nutshell. Nonsense of that kind. I don't like it. What's that?
2: George Helwes.
6: What are you doing in this house, Master Helwes? What do you want?
5: Her. Look!
6: A red banner of the epidemic?
7: Yes, for her.
6: Are you mad, George? Will you make a mockery of the poor girl's suffering?
7: Death and disease are in the form of Lady Eleanor, and I am their banner bearer.
6: Now, George, listen to me. We were friends in better days. You shared some confidences with me. I know how you loved her. I promised to do all in my power to save the Lady Eleanor, but you must not go near her.
7: Save her? She whose very breath breathes a poison in the air? Whose mantle has shaken death and pestilence upon us? Never was so great a curse visited upon this land as the Lady Eleanor.
5: How dare you, sir? Get out!
7: I must see the queen in her awful beauty of the pestilence. I must see God's work. She challenged his order. She raised her will like a host of spears against him. And like the fallen angel, she has been cast down. I must see the Black Queen.
6: Will seeing her help?
7: As water to the thirsty, as succor to the abandoned.
6: Give me your hand, George. I will take you to her chamber. Here is her chamber, George. Open the door and go in.
7: It's dim. I do not see her.
6: Call her.
7: Lady Eleanor. Ellen. Ellen. She doesn't answer.
6: Enter. Enter and keep calling.
7: Ellen. It's I, George Helwys. Can you hear me?
1: Water. A drop of water. My throat is burning. Water on the table.
7: In a moment. Here. Here, drink it.
1: Who are you?
7: George Helwys, Ellen.
1: The scavengers gather. Go away. I am not dead yet.
7: Where is the mantle, Ellen? Ellen!
1: These are the grapes that I have gathered in winter. This the empire glittering in my hair. I have been trapped.
7: Where is it, Ellen?
1: She lied, George. She lied. She said that power would be mine, that glory would be mine, that I would be an imperial queen on earth, a royal consort, a shining evening star. But she did not say death's consort. No. No, she did not say that.
7: Have you hidden it, Ellen?
1: All men were her enemies. And through me, she struck back at them. I was the gatekeeper, George. The gatekeeper.
7: Ellen, the mantle.
1: What? What did you say?
7: The mantle. Where is it?
1: Oh, it's here. Around me. I am wearing it.
7: Ellen!
1: This is royal dying, my man. All queens take their glory to the grave with them. And the prisoner is buried in his chains.
7: No, Ellen, no!
1: And you are all avenged by it. My bit of splendor is almost done. They will ask for the crown jewels back. And I will go out through the servants' entrance.
7: No, Ellen. You will get well. You will.
1: Poor lad. You love the exiled queen still. If there were pity left in me, I would pity you. But as a close friend of the exiled queen, believe me, she is worth no man's love. Water. Water. My throat. Burning water.
7: Here, oh. Ellen, drink. Drink.
6: George. George.
7: Yes, doctor.
6: Did you see her?
7: Yes, I did.
6: And is she... What are you carrying there across your arm, George? What is it?
7: The mantle, doctor. The mantle.
0: The procession is almost there. They'll burn the mantle before the province house and let the wind take command of the ashes. From where I stand, beside my own grave, my own tombstone, I can see George Helwes entering the square. His mouth is working as if he were shouting, but I do not hear the words. There. They've lowered the litter with a mantle now, and they're building a funeral pyre. About the square strides George Helwes, waving his crimson banner aloft. He stalks the living like death himself. They're finished. There. Someone's coming forward with a blazing torch and flings it. Leap, flame! Leap! A wall of fire has leaped up about the mantle, enveloping it. A ruddy glare glows on the walls of houses, on people's faces, and on the blood-red banner in George's hand. And it is done. Done. The mantle is consumed. Listen. The bell has stopped tolling.

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Bellkeeper, toll the bell.

0: Good evening, friends of the creaking door. This is your host to welcome you again into the inner sanctum. Come in. Kind of dead, did you say? Well, yes, but we have our grisly little amusements. For example, our museum has the only authentic copy of the Moaning Lisa. In music, we are very fond of Mendelssohn's Overture to a Midsummer Night's Dream. As for the movies, what really rattled our bones was The Razor's Edge. As the dentist said when the drill hit bottom and the patient screamed, you've got a nerve. It begins at night, outside a railroad station. It's raining, and Ann Winslow has just missed the last train that would take her to the house she lived in a couple of miles outside the city.
1: Taxi!
2: Kind of hard getting a taxi in the rain, miss.
1: I know, but I've got to get one. I've missed my train. Taxi!
2: All taken. Want me to check your baggage?
1: No, Porter, I've got to get home.
2: Hey, there's one with a flag up. Stop with the light. If you run, maybe...
1: Oh, yes, thank you. Oh, light, please, don't change. Don't change. Oh.
3: Hey, lady.
1: Ladies, I guess you didn't see me waving to you from the sidewalk.
3: I ain't taking passes.
1: Well, you've got to. The light's changed.
3: Yes, but listen, I... Shut up, you mother.
1: You see, I missed my train and I live some way out. Not really very far, though. On the Reservoir Road.
3: The Reservoir Road?
1: I know, it's outside the city, but I'm willing to pay a little extra. And the flag on your meter was up,
3: okay,
1: so I...
3: Okay.
1: Oh, thank you very much. Well, I guess I can relax now.
3: What's the matter?
1: There's someone else in the cab.
3: He's a friend of mine. Don't bother him, and he won't bother you.
1: If you already had a passenger, why didn't you turn your meter down?
3: Because he ain't paying for the ride.
1: I was frightened. The man on the back seat of the cab with me didn't say anything or do anything, but I was frightened. His overcoat collar was turned up around his neck, and his hat was pulled forward over his eyes. And I was frightened. Driver.
3: Yeah?
1: I think you passed the Reservoir Road.
3: I did.
1: It was the road that turned off to the right just a little way back. I didn't notice it until after you passed it.
3: Okay,
1: I was...
3: sit tight. Say, what's eating you back there? I have to turn around, don't I?
1: The man, when he stopped short, he slid over. He's leaning on me now.
3: So what? He won't bite you. He's just... tired.
1: But I don't know him.
3: Believe me, lady, if you did, you wouldn't be any happier.
1: He leaned against my shoulder without speaking, without moving. His hat was still over his eyes and the upturned collar of his coat still around his neck. My shoulder began to hurt and the weight grew heavier. And somehow from the solid body beside me there came a feeling of cold. Deadly, paralyzing cold. I straightened up and pushed him away. He fell the way a dead body falls. On his back across the seat, and his hat fell off. And the collar of his coat parted. And I saw that his throat had been cut.
3: Hey.
1: Yes?
3: What are you yelling about now?
1: Something up. I fell asleep and had a nightmare.
3: Well, stay awake. I don't like that kind of music.
1: All right. I'll stay awake.
3: Is this it?
1: Yes, this is where I live.
3: Kind of isolated, ain't it?
1: How much is it?
3: A couple of bucks.
1: Here.
3: Thanks.
1: Good night.
3: Yeah.
1: Goodbye. He didn't know I knew. He didn't know. The door. I forgot to lock it. Who is it?
3: Me. The little pal here.
1: No.
3: He wants to sit down. Yeah. This ought to be nice and comfortable for him.
1: You can't.
3: I did. You see, lady, he got kind of fond of you on the long ride together. He didn't want to go back to the city with me. He wants to stay here with you.
1: No.
3: Yeah. He's a very headstrong fella. I wouldn't care to argue with him.
1: You can't leave him here.
3: Hey, I better hurry. Looks like the rain's coming back.
1: Take him with you.
3: He don't want to go. Besides, you wouldn't send him into the storm, would you? In his condition? Good night, lady.
1: No, no, come back. Come back. No. He's gone. And I'm alone except for... No, the phone. The phone. Of course. I'll phone the police and they'll take him away. Hello? Hello? Hello? In the room I'm coming to, there's a man whose throat has been cut. And he and I are alone in this house. I won't look at him. If I turned my head, I could see him. But I won't. What? He's moving. He's moving out of the chair.

0: Come earlier, but...
1: Morning, then. I must have been unconscious all night.
0: I beg your pardon?
1: Who are you?
0: Manson, detective second grade, county police.
1: From the police?
0: Yes.
1: Oh, but I couldn't reach you last night. The phone was dead. I tried...
0: Well, the lines were out all through this area. That's why Mrs. Blaine didn't get through to us till this morning.
1: Mrs. Blaine? The old paralyzed woman down the road.
0: Yeah, that's right. As soon as the telephone lines were working again, she phoned us. She was worried about what she'd heard during the night.
1: She heard something during the night?
0: A woman screaming, miss. From this house.
1: That was me.
0: Well, you seem to be all right. Why did you scream?
1: The dead man in the living room moved.
0: The dead man in the living room? I see. Suppose we go take a look at him, huh?
1: You... don't believe me, do you?
0: Well, it's not an easy story to believe, is it? But we don't have to argue about it. All we have to do is go into the living room.
1: All right, come in. I feel sort of shaky. You see, I fainted when he moved and I've been on the floor all night.
0: This is the living room?
1: Yes. I think I'll stay out here if you don't mind. I'd rather not look at him again. There's nothing to be afraid of now. Policeman, and it's daylight, and they'll take him away.
0: Well, miss.
1: You saw him?
0: I guess you must have been dreaming.
1: Dreaming?
0: Mm-hmm. Because, you see, there is no dead man in the living room. There's nobody there at all.
2: Try looking under the sofa, Nick. Why? Oh, you weren't looking around for the corpse. You were just hunting for that collar button you lost last spring. All right. Have it your own way. But if you happen to reach in under a hunk of furniture, and your hand touches something cold and wet, that won't be a collar button, friend. Well, let's get back to Anne Winslow, who was a nice girl, but who had corpses walk out on her.
1: No dead man in the living room. But he must be there. I don't believe
0: it. Now, look here, miss.
1: He was in that chair in that...
0: Now, miss, it was just a dream. Or maybe a shock you had of some kind.
1: Don't call me miss. My name is Anne Winslow.
0: Yeah, that's a pretty name for a pretty girl.
1: He was there. I took a taxi in the city last night when I missed my train, and he was on the back seat, and when I pushed him, he fell over, and I thought that his throat had been cut. And when we got here, the taxi driver brought him into the living room and went away and left him here with me.
0: Well, sometimes it's hard to tell the difference between what you dream and what really happened.
1: Stop trying to be kind to me. He was here.
0: If he was, he'd still be here. Corpses had a habit of staying with a corpse.
1: Oh, wait. There was blood on him. There'll be some on the chair. On the back, maybe. Or the seat cushion.
0: Well?
1: Nothing.
0: How'd you happen to miss the train last night?
1: I was at a party.
0: Did you get the taxi's license number?
1: No.
0: The driver's name or number?
1: No, I was too frightened to think.
0: Would you recognize the driver if you saw him again?
1: I'm not sure. It was dark and I might.
0: You're not giving me anything at all. There's thousands of cabs, thousands of drivers, and I've got nothing to go on.
1: I'm sorry, Mr. Manson.
0: Well, forget it. The drive out here wasn't bad, and I met someone nice.
1: Thank you.
0: I just wish I could be of more help. Well, if anything comes up, don't be shy about yelling for me. It's my job.
1: You don't think I'm crazy?
0: Of course not. This whole business, well, it was just one of those things. Huh? Well, I'd better get back to headquarters.
1: Yes. You've been very patient.
0: That's all right. So long.
1: Goodbye. It's one of those things. One of what things? He was in that chair. It's all right now. There's nothing. There's nobody in it. And I can't, isn't it? He could. something's getting shabby. Maybe if I turn it over. On the other side. Someone already had turned it over because it wasn't a dream. It wasn't a dream because there's blood.
3: Can I help you, miss? I know you've been standing out here in front of the terminal for quite a while.
1: What? Oh, no, thanks, Porter. There's nothing you can do.
3: You're the young lady who missed her train last night, aren't you?
1: Yes, I am. Of course. You're the porter who helped me.
3: Plenty of taxis around now.
1: I know, but I'm trying to find the one I had last night.
3: You are?
1: Yes, you see, I left something in the cab. I thought if I could find the taxi again...
3: Well, that's not easy.
1: Well, but taxis usually work in the same neighborhood all the time, don't they? I mean, they have a special stand and...
3: Well, that's true, miss, but you didn't get your cab last night at a stand. It was cruising.
1: Oh. You didn't happen to notice the license number, did you?
3: No, miss, I didn't.
1: Or recognize the driver?
3: I didn't even see him.
1: I'm beginning to wonder if I saw him.
3: I beg your pardon?
1: Nothing. I guess I'd better go. I don't want to miss my train again tonight. Goodbye. Tonight I locked the door. Left the lights on.
4: Hello.
1: The cab driver, what are you...
4: I heard you were looking for me, miss.
1: You're the...
4: Yeah, I'm the cab driver who drove you out here last night. And a friend of mine. Hey, I notice he ain't around.
1: No.
4: Where is he?
1: I don't know.
4: I was awful fond of him. I wouldn't like to think of him wandering around cold, maybe, and, why were you looking for me?
1: The police didn't believe it.
4: Policeman, huh? Didn't believe what?
1: That there had ever been a crook.
4: Too bad.
1: So, no harm's been done, and you haven't anything to worry about because of... The policeman probably thinks I'm crazy.
4: Maybe he'll change his mind. Maybe one of these days you'll spot me and call a cop. Maybe the cop will start asking questions, and I ain't good at answering questions.
1: It won't.
4: Once you put the finger on me, they will.
1: I won't do that. I'll forget the whole thing, honestly, I will.
4: Maybe. But will the cop you called?
1: He thinks I'm crazy.
4: You're a good-looking girl, miss. Which means the cop's going to be back, and if he comes back, he's going to find out you're not crazy. Because you're not crazy.
1: Stay away from me.
4: There was a corpse, and he had his throat cut, and he was in this room, and you saw him. And if the cop starts believing you, he'll look for that corpse, and he'll find it sooner or later, and then he'll ask me questions. So it'd be a lot better if you went away.
1: I'll go. I'll do anything you said. Don't touch me.
4: You'll go. Further than you see.
1: Your hands!
4: The idea. Maybe you better go by like for a while till I can get rid of the guy at the door. I'll leave you for a while.
5: Okay.
4: Yeah.
5: Oh,
4: you. Yeah. For a minute, I thought maybe it was a cop. What's the matter? I don't like the way you're looking at me. Listen, maybe things were loused up a little bit last night, but I'm cleaning it up. Hey, what's that in your hand? Now get away from me.
1: Don't. I'll do anything.

0: Yeah.
1: The door. No one. Who was it last night? I thought the driver, he came back for me. I've got to get away. Get away. Someone lying. Doorstep. The driver. I'm lying. Run. Get away. Run. Run.
2: Hey! Look. No coat. Come on.
1: All right. But he's there.
2: He?
1: Oh, the driver.
2: I see. I'll take care of him.
1: He doesn't need care. He's dead.
2: Did you?
1: Somebody. His throat. Got it.
2: Don't talk anymore.
1: He started to strangle me.
2: Shh. Here's the house.
1: How did you get here?
2: My car. It's out in the road.
1: I met in time to...
2: I was worried about you. I want to sit.
1: I can't go through that door. Flying across the street.
2: You've been very brave. Just step past him. There. Now, we shut the door. Now, sit down. The chair, please.
1: Not the chair. It's the one...
2: All right. The couch.
1: Thank you.
2: I get the body away from your door.
1: Notify headquarters.
2: Yes, of course. Where's your phone?
1: In the hallway, right outside the living room door.
2: Good. The phone's dead.
1: The line?
2: They're all right. But the wire on this phone must have been cut. There's a driver, maybe. I gotta get word to town, though.
1: Yes.
2: Can you drive?
1: No.
2: That's too bad. Otherwise, you could hop into my car and... Look, I'll be gone only a little while.
1: No, don't.
2: Our man was murdered. And his murderer must be found. We can't waste time.
1: You're right, but please.
2: I leave. You lock the door of this room behind me, see? Nobody can get through those windows. So with the door locked, you'll be perfectly safe. All right?
1: All right.
2: Now lock it. And don't open it for anyone but me.
1: Yes.
2: And I'll be seeing you.
1: Lock the door. And don't open it for anyone but Mr. Madison.

0: locked door, but the phone.
1: It was locked.
0: Oh, I remember. And he told me not to open it for anyone but himself. No, this isn't anyone. This is the phone. No, I'll let it ring. I won't leave this room. Let it ring. Let it... He said the phone was dead. Not the line, but only my phone. Mr. Manson said the wire had been cut, but if it really had been cut, it couldn't ring. And it is ringing. It's ringing. That means he was lying. And if he was lying, he wanted me locked in this room so I wouldn't tell him he went... Scott. Hello? Hello? Stop, but I can call. The police, I'll call.
2: Calling somebody? Put the receiver back. I said put it back.
0: That's good.
2: Well, that's better. Living room, please. How come you tried the phone?
0: It rang.
2: Too bad I didn't rip the wire out as I should have. Careless of me, but too bad for you.
0: What do you mean?
2: I haven't much choice, have I? The driver's buried alongside of the corpse you met last night. Back in the woods. That's where I went.
0: I'm not a policeman.
2: I'm a murderer. The corpse you saw last night was an old friend of mine who had ideas about sharing my profits and a little racket I run. I cut his throat and fixed things with that cab driver to take the body out into the country and bury him. You hopped his cab and the goon didn't have brains to get rid of you before you spotted the corpse. He got panicky and left it with you and told me about it. I rushed out here to sell you a bill of goods. You bought all right. Except the cab driver got scared when he spotted you watching for him at the railroad terminal. Decided to shut you up. I trailed him, and realizing how easily he lost his head, I took care of him.
0: And
2: now I have to take care of you.
0: You can't go around killing.
2: I've done all right so far. What's that?
0: The door.
2: You did call somebody before I got back.
0: No.
2: The door. I forgot to lock the door. I've got to get out. The state trooper.
0: They won't get. Oh.
2: Anybody else?
0: Hey,
2: you.
0: Is he dead?
2: Yeah. There's a doornail.
0: He was a murderer.
2: He was. That's why he started shooting without waiting to find out. All I wanted was to tell him to move that car of his. It was blocking the road.
3: Quite a cut up, Mr. Manson, wasn't he? And ambitious, too. Wanted to leave his mark on somebody's throat. He probably believed wholeheartedly in that proverb. You know the one. All work and no slay makes Jack a dull boy. Oh, that reminds me. I'd better hurry out and turn the motor off on that taxi. Oh, yes, it'll be still going. You can rely on that because nothing's sure but death and

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2: When I come into the Blue Ribbon on 49th Street west of Broadway, I could tell right away nobody told Doc Hawkins about my misfortune. Doc, who ain't one really, writes a daily medical column for the Racing Form, and we're celebrating his being sprung from the alcoholic ward. He got one look at me and he choked on a piece of gefilte fish.
3: What happened? What happened? Look at that. Clucker's become a character.
2: Now lay off, Doc.
3: Look at that, a gray flannel suit, a black tie. Clucker, where is your purple and green check sports jacket? Where are your two-toned suede shoes? Why, you've become a character.
2: That was Zelda's idea. She wanted to make a gentleman out of me.
3: Wanted to? Why, you two kids got married just before they took my snakes away. Don't tell me you've fit already.
2: You don't know, Doc?
3: No. What happened?
2: Well, it was right after you tried to take the warts off the fire hydrant that Zelda started hearing voices. It got real bad.
3: How bad?
2: Well, she's at Glendale Center upstate. I just came back from visiting her.
3: Well, did the psychiatrist give you a diagnosis?
2: Yeah, I got it memorized. Catatonia dementia precox.
3: Oh, rough. Very rough. The outlook is never good in such cases.
2: Maybe they can't help her, but I will.
3: Now, Clocker, you're a race handicapper. You run the best tip sheet on Broadway. But people are not horses. You've got to think of your public. For instance, what's good at Hialeah, huh? My bar bill is about to be foreclosed, and I can use a long shot.
2: Those couch artists don't know what's wrong with Zelda. I do.
3: You do?
2: Well, almost. I'm so close I can hear the finish line camera clicking.
3: Now, that's very interesting. Perhaps we can collaborate on an article for the psychiatric journal.
2: All right, look. Look at these charts. Look, here.
3: Huh?
2: I use the same system I used to dope the races. Look, Zelda's got catatonia. She used to be a hoofer before we got married, and now she does time steps all day.
3: Stereotype movements are typical of catatonia.
2: You don't get it. She does time steps. The first thing you learn in hoofing, over and over. 10 or 15 hours a day. And she keeps talking like she's giving lessons to some jerk kid who can't get it straight. And I hear when these catatonics pull out, they don't remember much or maybe nothing.
3: Protective amnesia.
2: They work harder and longer at what they're doing than they ever did when they were regular citizens. And they don't get a red cent for it.
3: I beg your pardon.
2: I said they were getting stiffed. Anybody who works that hard ought to get paid.
3: I don't understand what you're getting at.
2: What are they knocking themselves out for if it's for free? Doc, I tell you, I miss that mouse. I gotta save her. She can't see or hear us, but she can sure see or hear something. And I'm gonna dope her.
3: Clocker, it's too much for you.
2: Too much for me, huh? Who was it said Warlock had turned into a dog in his third year? Who was it had 7 winners the opening day at Belmont? You take my word for it, Doc. I'll beat the schizophrenia handicap. I hadn't been paying much attention to my tip sheet while I was doping a catatonia dodge. I tell you, I missed Zelda. I missed the bobby pins on the floor and the nylon stuck on a shower rack, the toothpaste tube squeezed from the top. I had to get her back somehow. Next day, I took a cab and went out to that place. I sat in the room and watched her dance. Oh, it was something. Because Zelda was worth watching, even with her eyes blank and her feet shuffling through that simple time step.
3: Mr. Locke, visiting time is almost up.
2: All right. Zelda. Listen, Zelda. How long can they take to learn a time step?
3: She can't hear you.
2: Look, kid, I don't know who these squares are that you're working for, but tell them if they take you, they gotta take me too, you hear? I had an idea now. I had a dope that Zelda was showing them how to dance, whoever they are. And the only way I could spring her was to find out who was controlling her and what they were after. The first step was to get him interested in me and what I know about racing, doping horses. So I stood there next to Zelda and I started to talk. Now, the first thing you gotta figure is bloodlines. You take a horse, you gotta know back maybe 4 or 5 generations on both sides. Then you gotta know where the colt was foaled, what time of year, because all horses are 1 year old on the 1st of January. Then there's confirmation, training. You take a horse with good bloodlines, break him in the spring on a hard training surface track, and the first thing you know, you got a horse with a shin splint. Well, they may cover it up, but if you know it's there.
1: That's a lot.
2: I once knew a horse ran in Hialeah who was scared of flamingos.
1: What are you doing?
2: Had a fine record at Gulfstream and Bowie. But when he got down to Hialeah and got one look at the flamingos, he wouldn't run for beans.
1: Mr. Locke, are you all right?
2: Shut up, I'm
1: Mr.
2: busy.
1: Mr. Locke.
2: You bet on a horse that's scared of flamingos at Hialeah and you're going to come in with your tail between your legs. I kept coming back every day. I'd just sit there next to Zelda while she did a time step and I'd talk about horses over and over. And then finally, I started to hear voices.

0: Like it was a fog, I could see the attendant in his white coat asking me questions, and I couldn't hear him. I knew I just kept on talking about the horses. And then suddenly I wasn't there. I was somewhere else. I was in a big square, and the buildings looked like the new Roosevelt Raceway. All modern. Or maybe like the World's Fair. There were trees and statues. And there were hundreds of people standing around, and they all looked scared. There was a little man with bifocals and a vest with pins and needles in it standing next to me. He looked scared. But I knew it had worked. I was on my way to Zelda.
1: How did I get here? Excuse me, mister. How did I get here?
0: I don't know.
1: I can't take time for pleasure trips. I've got a customer coming in tomorrow for a fitting. She'll positively murder me if her dress isn't ready.
0: She can't murder you. Not anymore.
1: You mean we're dead?
0: Don't ask me, but I don't think you're dead. That much I can tell you. Some of the people in the crowd were complaining they had families to take care of, while others were worried about leaving their businesses. And they all grew quiet when a man climbed up on a big platform in front. He was a very tall and dignified guy, and he had formal clothes and a white beard like the chief mourner at a politician's funeral.
2: Ladies and gentlemen, please feel at ease. You are not in any danger. No harm will come to you. If you will listen carefully to this orientation lecture, you will know where you are and why.
1: What is it? I don't understand.
0: It's a pitch.
2: Friends, I know you are puzzled at all this. Now let me explain. You've been chosen, yes, carefully screened and selected, to help us in what is undoubtedly the greatest cause of all history. You will learn more about it as we work together in this vast and noble experiment.
1: What experiment? What is it?
0: I got it picked. This is a pitch. These guys are out for something. Smells like a con.
2: Let me state this in its simplest terms. Now, you know that there are billions of stars in the universe and that the stars have planets. A good many of these planets are inhabited. In almost all instances, the dominant form of life is quite different from yours. I am not of your planet or solar system. I am not formed as you see me. My true appearance would seem to be rather confusing to human eyes.
0: Nuts, get to the point.
2: Truth is, we are not here. And neither are you. Here is a projection of thought. A hypothetical point in space. A place that exists only by mental force. Actually, our bodies are on our own respective planets.
1: What's he saying? What does he mean?
0: Wait, he'll give us the convincer after the build-up.
2: Our civilization is considerably older than yours. For many of your centuries, we have explored the universe both physically and telepathically, and during this exploration, we discovered your planet. We tried to establish communication, but there were grave difficulties. And it was the time of your dark ages. And I'm sorry to report that those people we did make contact with were generally burned at the stake.
0: Here it comes. He's getting ready to slip us the sting.
1: I don't think you ought to say a thing like that about a fine, decent gentleman. He's obviously very sincere.
2: The problem we face is that the human race is doomed. The history of your race is a record of incessant wars, each more devastating than the last. And now, finally, man has chained the power of worldwide destruction. The next war, or the one after that, will unquestionably be the end not only of civilization, but of humanity, perhaps even of your entire planet. Then, why have we brought you here? Because man, in spite of his suicidal blunders, is a magnificent race. He must not vanish without leaving a complete record of his achievements. Now, this is the task we must work together on. Each of you has a skill, a talent, a special knowledge we need for the immense record we're compiling. Every area of human society must be covered. And so we need you urgently. Your data will become part of an imperishable social document that shall exist untold eons after mankind has vanished.
0: Oh, he had a slick con. He had that crowd in the palm of his hand like a small-time grifter selling pearl necklaces on 6th Avenue. They all cheered. They were all flattered to think that they were joining in this vast project to make a record of the human race. After a while, they broke us up into divisions, and I got herded into a building marked Sports and Rackets. They took my name and my occupation like I was applying for unemployment insurance.
3: Now, here's our problem, Mr. Locke. We're making two kinds of perpetual records. One is written, more precisely, microscribed. The other is a wonderfully exact duplicate of your cerebral pattern, in more durable material than brain matter, of course.
0: Of course.
3: The substance we use in place of brain cells absorbs memory quite slowly. But you'll be happy to know that the impression once made can never be lost or erased.
0: Delighted, tickled to pieces.
3: I knew you would be. Well, let's proceed, shall we? First, a basic description of horse racing.
0: I started telling them about horse racing, but they held me down to one sentence. They said I had to repeat it over and over so that that recording thing could get it. They had a picture of my body back on Earth lying in a bed in a hospital just saying that one sentence over and over again.
3: Well, that's enough for today. Isn't it amazing? We have a more detailed record of human society than man himself ever had. Your life, my life, the life of this Zelda whom you came here to rescue, all are trivial. For we must all die eventually. But the project will last eternally.
0: You're telling me you know what I'm here for?
3: To secure the return of your wife. I would naturally be aware that you'd submitted yourself to our control voluntarily. It was in your file that was sent to me by admissions.
0: Then why did you let me in?
3: Because, my dear friend, we also...
0: Look, leave out the friend pitch. I'm here on business.
3: As you wish. We let you in, as you express it, because you have...

0: recognize the merit and scope of our undertaking. Most people do, once they're told.
1: Zelda, too?
0: Oh, yes. Yes, Zelda's extremely cooperative, quite convinced. Would you like to see her?
1: Yeah, sure I would.
0: Well, that can be arranged. I'll call the Arts and Entertainment section and arrange a meeting.
1: Zelda, baby.
2: Clocker.
1: Let's get out of here.
2: Oh, hello, Clocker.
1: Aren't you glad to see me? I spent months and shot every dime I've got just to find you.
2: Well, sure I'm glad to see you, hon, but I can't waste any time. This work is so important.
1: I want to talk to you. That con artist with a white beard
2: said... Oh, isn't he wonderful, Clocker? Aren't they all wonderful? Regular scientists devoting their whole lives to this terrific cause.
1: What's so wonderful about that?
2: They could let the Earth go boom. It wouldn't mean a thing to them. Everybody wiped out, just like there never were any people. Not even as much record of us as the dinosaurs. Gee, wouldn't that make you feel simply awful?
1: I wouldn't feel a thing. All I'm worried about is us, baby. Who cares about the rest of the world doing a disappearing act?
2: I do, and so do they. They aren't selfish like some people I could mention.
1: Selfish? You're darn right I am. Zelda, listen. I'm selfish because I got a wife and I'm nuts about her and I want her back.
2: I have to help out on this project. It's the least I can do for history.
1: History? What did history ever do for us? Go turn in your time card, baby. Tell them you got a date with me back on Earth.
2: No, this is my job as much as theirs. More, even. They don't keep anybody here against their will. I'm staying because I want to, Clocker.
1: But, honey...
2: Excuse me, I've got to get back. I'm teaching them the soft shoe now.

0: satisfied now, Mr. Locke?
1: Listen, take away the doom push and this racket folds. Listen, suppose you're all square. Suppose you're leveling. You're knocking yourself out because your guess is we're going to commit suicide.
0: But is there any doubt of it? Do you honestly believe the Holocaust can be averted?
1: I think it can be stopped, yeah. Listen, between these catatonics and me, we could tell them what it's all about. I notice you got people from all over the world here. They're getting along fine because they have a job to do and don't have time to hate each other. Well, it could be like that back on Earth.
0: Mr. Locke, we have experimented in the manner you suggest, but a human psychological mechanism defeated us.
1: Yeah? What was that?
0: Protective amnesia. They completely and absolutely forgot everything they'd learned here.
1: Well, what are the odds on me remembering?
0: Well, you are our first volunteer.
1: Look, I'll give you a deal. You let me out, and maybe I'll be the first case that didn't get amnesia, and I can tell the world all about this. I'll come back if I lame out. You can pick me up any time you want. But if I make headway, you gotta let Zelda go, too.
0: That's a very reasonable proposition. We'll lift our control, Mr. Locke, for a suitable time. If you can arouse a measurable opposition to racial suicide, measurable, mind you, then we agree to release your wife and revise our policy completely.
1: I came to at Glendale. It took me about 2 weeks to convince them that I was all right again. But I had to convince the world that they were throwing a race and that they needed a saliva test. So I started to write it all out in my tip sheet, in and around the horses. Around that time, I ran into Doc.
2: Clocker, my boy, you've no idea how anxious we were about you. But you're looking fit, I'm glad to say.
1: Thanks. I wish I could say the same about you and the rest of the world.
2: No need to worry about us. We'll muddle along somehow.
1: You think so, huh?
2: I'm glad to see you've got your tip sheet going again. As long as the bobtails run, who cares what happens to anything else?
1: Of course, nobody listened to me. I had posters printed telling everybody. I hired sandwich men to walk through the city. I made speeches in Columbus Circle. I told everybody doomsday was near. I sent letters to Congress, to the UN, editors of newspapers. Nobody paid any attention. I sneaked into the balcony of the General Assembly and tried to shout a speech. And he threw me out, very politely. I wrote the whole thing up for a magazine. And they printed it and sent me a check and told me if I had any more fiction, they'd be glad to run it. They kept trying to tell everybody the truth about the catatonics. We ought to go to the hospitals and get ourselves let in and have the aliens take over and show us where we're going. But nobody would listen. And then finally, I went back out to Glendale.
2: Oh, Mr. Locke, we were wondering when you'd come visit your wife. You've been away?
1: I want my old room back.
2: But you're perfectly normal.
1: Give me half hour alone and you'll be glad to give me my room.

0: Well, here I am back again.
1: Oh, Mr. Locke.
0: Okay, I'll give you all the rest of the dope on Raisin. You won't have any trouble with me.
1: Then you're convinced you failed.
0: I'm no dummy. I know when I'm licked.
1: So do we, Mr. Locke. Naturally, you have no way of detecting the effect you've had. We do. The result is that because of your experiment, we're gladly revising our policy.
0: Huh? Is this a rib? Nobody listened to me.
1: Oh, but they did. Visits to catatonics have increased considerably. When the visitors are alone with our human associates, they tentatively follow the directions you gave them in your article. Not all do, to be sure. Only those who feel as strongly about being with their loved ones as you do about your wife. We've accepted 4 voluntary applicants.
0: You mean I made it?
1: That's right. Before long, we shall have to increase our staff as the numbers of voluntary applicants increases geometrically. And then we'll be able to release the first group to go back and carry the message. Whenever you care to, Mr. Locke, you and your wife are free to leave.
0: Okay, but I'll tell you what. I owe you plenty. I'll help make that record before I go. I'll teach you how to dope the horses. Is that what you want?
1: Why, yes.
0: All right, then let's go. The quicker we get started, the quicker we can get back.
2: 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Featured in our cast were Frank Maxwell as the clocker and Thomas as his time-steppin' wife, Zelda, Arnold Moss as the otherworldly one, John Griggs as the doc who wasn't one really, and Sam Raskin as the confused little tailor with his mouth full of pins. Your announcer, Fred Collins. X-1 was directed by Kenneth McGregor and is an NBC Radio Network production.

0: No. No, stay where you are. Do not break the stillness of this moment. For this is a time of mystery. A time when imagination is free and moves forward swiftly, silently. This is The Haunting Hour. Assignment Death.
1: I'm Dick Ryan. Maybe you've read some of my stories in a certain National Picture magazine. Well, here's a scoop that never got in. One editor and two vice presidents fainted at the thought. Like I told my boss, horror doesn't always come wrapped up in a haunted house with the wind howling outside. Sometimes it walks along behind you, breathes down your neck, and whispers something about a slug of lead in your back. And the few gray hairs that staff photographer Ellen Maitland and I got out of it didn't come from lack of vitamins. It was late afternoon when Ellen and another photographer, Larry Nelson, came into my office. I remember that I was busy at the time.
2: Dick, will you please stop typing and listen to me?
1: Another time, Ellen. I've got to get this story out.
2: Dick, you've got to help me get a picture of Mike Velvetto, the gangster.
1: Are you crazy? Is she kidding me, Larry?
3: Well, it's this way, Dick. Boss wants to feature the story and what's happened to all the old public enemies. He's got photos of every last one of them except Velvet.
2: Can't you see what a feather would be in my cap, Dick?
3: There isn't a newspaper Morgantown has anything on him.
1: Of course not, Larry. Pictures of Velvet don't land in the morgue. It's the people who take them. This baby is no retired gangster.
3: See, Ellen? Told you Dick was a friend of his.
1: No, not exactly. I dug up some stuff in one of his rackets and handed it over to the DA's office.
2: But Larry said Mike Velvetto likes you. How come?
1: Well, he wriggled out of the charges easy enough. He thought it was a big joke and told everybody he admired my spirit.
3: And he called Dick to his headquarters and offered him a job as one of his boys.
2: That's the funniest thing I ever heard. What a strange man.
1: You can't help liking Velvet. That's the danger. But he's poisoned just the same.
2: Well, Dick, I'm going to get his picture whether you help me or not.
1: Well, if that's the way you feel, Ellen, I guess I'll have to go along. You'll do it my way?
2: Of course. Oh, I knew you'd help me, Dick. You're wonderful.
1: Wait and see. If we leave now, we'll be there just after dark. Get your camera, Ellen, and don't bring something too conspicuous.
2: I won't. We'll go just as soon as I come back, huh?
3: I'm coming along, Dick. You think this is dangerous?
1: There's one way it might be done, Larry. You'll have to help me with my plan. It'll be dangerous enough if we succeed. If we fail, it'll be just plain murder. Button your coats, boys and girls. This is it.
2: This old garage? Mike Velvetto can't be very successful.
1: You're going to get the surprise of your life in through this door. Straight ahead.
3: I don't like the way those mechanics look at us, Dick.
1: Pay him no mind, pal. It's the camera Ellen's carrying that's got him stumped. You know, Velvet lives in the penthouse on top of this building, but he has his office back there.
2: Would you look at that character lounging by the door?
3: Where, oh, where have I seen that tight-fitting coat? That pull-down hat.
1: That is Rosie. If you think that bulge in his pocket is a harmonica, think again.
2: I don't like this place.
1: You just take your picture and keep your temper, baby. Hi, Rosie. Velvet in? It's all right, kid. Relax.
4: Thanks, loudmouth. I'm the nervous type. Is that a camera?
1: Guessed it the first time, Rosie. Tell Velvet Dick Ryan's here with a couple of friends.
4: Why not? Tell a dame them things smash easy.
1: He warned Velvet by pushing that buzzer. The door opens electrically.
2: I don't think I like Rosie.
3: I don't think Rosie likes you. Pete's sake, Ellen, be polite and keep your temper.
2: You two must think I'm redheaded. I'm sorry, that's the second time.
4: The chief says okay. Let the dame come first.
1: Go ahead, Ellen. I think Rosie wants to frisk us. We're clean as a whistle.
5: Please, Rosie. Those are my friends.
1: I'm sorry, kid. You can frisk us some other time. Hello there, Velvet.
5: Delighted to see you again, Dick, my friend.
1: I'd like you to meet a couple of colleagues, Ellen Maitland and Larry Nelson.
2: How do you do?
1: We were going by. We thought we'd drop in.
5: But of course. Perhaps a little drink of something?
2: No, thanks.
5: No? I see you like my office, Miss Maitland.
2: Why, I'm speechless, Mr. Velvetto. It's beautiful. I never dreamed.
5: That's such a rough exterior. I know. Deception is my business.
2: Oh, but these pictures. They're the real thing, not reproductions. Look, Larry.
3: Yes, I noticed the minute I came in. Mr. Velvetto must be something of a collector.
5: In a modest way. Oh, I see you've noticed that daub in back of my desk, Mr. Nelson. Hideous, isn't it? A fine example of non-objective art.
3: Well, personally, I don't go for lines, planes, colors all thrown together without any meaning.
5: But that picture has a special meaning for my associates. You see, Mr. Nelson, it fronts a wall safe, which very often contains large sums of money. That they appreciate. But I talk of myself while Miss Maitland is anxious to take my picture.
2: Oh!
1: Well, you guessed it, Velvet. I know how you feel, but she insisted. And then your reputation for never refusing a beautiful woman.
5: Oh, well, you know me, Dick. Well, I shall sit here behind my desk and look like a successful merchant. Please, Rosie. We should have explained to him that Miss Maitland was reaching in her pocket for a flash bulb.
1: Oh, I had forgotten that Rosie was still with us.
5: That is one of his virtues. So unobtrusive.
1: The nervous type is always dangerous, though, don't you think, Velvet? I'll just sit here out of the way until Ellen's set.
5: I see our charming friend is ready. Well, I shall continue to talk so that we shall have a more informal study.
2: Okay.
5: Well, over so soon?
2: I'm sorry if the flashbulb blinded you. One-shot Ellen, they call me.
5: A lovely camera. May I see it?
2: Well, you see, Mr. Velvetto,
4: I don't... You heard him, sister.
1: Don't be afraid, Ellen. Velvet hates violence.
5: You're afraid I'll smash your camera?
2: What?
5: No, nothing of the sort. I'm curious to see if it came out well. We'll open the bag.
2: Oh, please. Oh, now you've ruined the negative.
5: Oh, you mean the light. Oh, I'm dreadfully sorry, Miss Maitland. I simply don't have any understanding of these things. If I've spoiled it, I must pay you.
2: But you did it on purpose. You let me take it and then...
1: Temper, baby.
5: I don't blame her in the least. Here, Miss Maitland, I must pay. I insist.
2: Oh, no, thank you.
1: You might as well take it, Ellen. You'll hurt his feelings. Well, we'll be running along. Nice to see you, Velvet.
2: Goodbye.
4: I'll see him out, Chief.
5: No hard feelings, I hope. You must drop in again. I'll not be so clumsy next time you take my picture, Miss Maitland.
1: Yes, I bet he won't. Well, thank you, Rosie. Give my love to the wife and kids.
4: Velvet's soft, Ryan. I ain't. Keep your nose clean, loudmouth.
1: Excellent advice, Rosie. You needn't see us to the street. Come on, Ellen.
3: I'm looking forward to that street, don't mind saying. How about you, Ellen?
2: I'm furious with the both of you. I'll never speak to either of you again, letting me make a fool of myself like that.
3: Good Lord, Ellen. You didn't actually think he'd let you shoot him without a squawk.
1: Now hold that until we get out. Okay, ladies before gents.
2: Right.
1: Oh, did you get it, Larry?
3: And it passed out when Rosie started to frisk you. She'd found that candid camera under my coat.
2: You mean you had a midget concealed?
3: Of course. How else? I watched you, synchronized it with your flash. You held his attention. I got the picture.
2: Just because we came back to the office doesn't mean you have to work, Dick Ryan.
1: Now, there's nothing we can do until Larry gets that developed and tries an enlargement.
2: He's had enough time. If you'd come back here with us...
1: Now, look, Ellen, his apartment darkroom is the safest place for that negative. This has got to be a secret for a while, remember?
2: Well, that's all right with me. And I'm still mad, Dick. Why in the world didn't you tell me?
1: Because it wouldn't have been as convincing. No act in the world could have had that ring of sincerity, Ellen. Wow, talk about registering disappointment and rage.
2: Let's change the subject. What if you didn't fool him?
1: Then the three of us had better pack our... Oh, good, there must be Larry now. Hello.
6: Hi, Dick. Tell Ellen she's got a picture. Couldn't have been better.
1: Good and clear? What about enlarging?
6: Semi details, that's what I wanted. I'm going back in my dark room now and really blow it up. You want to come out?
1: What's the matter?
6: Thought I heard someone come in. No, don't, please.
1: Larry, Larry, all right?
2: Is something wrong?
1: Yeah. Come on, we've got to get to Larry quick.
2: Oh.
1: It's backfired, Ellen. We didn't fool anybody but ourselves.
3: Look, Ryan, I'm only a copper, not a mind reader. If Elvis behind this, like you say... You've seen the last of your friend.
1: There's no question who did it, Lieutenant, but if Larry's still alive, we've got to get to him.
3: If he was alive when he went out of here, he ain't now. I know that mob. We'll probably find him at the bottom of the river in a few days.
1: You got here before we did. Wasn't there
3: any... You saw everything we did. One bloody print on the floor near the phone. From what you say, this gorilla probably sliced him with his gun butt and then went after that picture.
1: And Larry came too, and... You suppose they took him to question him?
3: Why not? You say the three of you were in on it. Only it was a revolver shot that made the neighbors call us. Sounds like curtains to me.
1: I didn't hear any shot over the phone.
3: Because that punk pulled the wires out. Well, here comes your young lady.
2: Oh, Dick, it's awful. It looks as though a cyclone hit Larry's dark room.
1: Yeah, I know. Rosie sure messed it up. No sign of the picture, of course.
2: No. Dick, if you don't mind, I'd rather not stay here any longer.
1: Yeah, I know how you feel. Let's go. Thanks for letting us look around, Lieutenant. We'll be at the office tomorrow if you want it.
3: Well, if I got your story straight, it might be smart for you and the young lady to kind of keep out of sight for a while.
1: Yes, you can depend on that. I know how Rosie works.
3: We'll pull him in. Give him a going over. Of course, your story isn't exactly proof, but it might give Velvet ideas.
1: Such as shutting us up.
3: Oh.
1: Well, pleasant dreams, Lieutenant. Come on, Ellen.
2: Oh, Dick, I feel sick. About Larry, I mean.
1: Yeah, me too. Let's walk down. It's only one flight.
2: All right.
1: You know, they could have carried Larry down the fire escape and back.
2: Dick, do you really think he's still alive?
1: I wish to heaven I... Oh, for Pete's sake, why kid myself? No, I don't.
2: And you think we're in terrible danger, don't you?
1: Now, don't let the lieutenant scare you, baby. If Velvet's got the negative back now, I don't
2: think... But we were in on it just as much as Larry.
1: That doesn't seem fair. He should take the rap, does it?
2: Certainly doesn't.
1: Well, let's grab a cab. I'll take you home. There's one right there at the corner. Back into the hall, Ellen, quick. Press back against the wall. It was that cab. The shots came from that cab.
2: Dick, what can we do?
1: We're all right now, Ellen. We're all right now.
2: But we're being hunted, Dick. Velvet's after us. What about tomorrow?
1: Just keep your fingers crossed and pray the guy was wrong who said tomorrow never comes.
7: Hello, this is Marvin Miller with another page from your American Heritage scrapbook. Sell the cook stove if necessary and come to Chicago. You must see this fair. A pretty compelling message, isn't it? Well, that's what one of the 27 million visitors to Chicago's Columbian Exposition of 1893 wrote to his parents. The exposition was described as a dream in plaster. The dream was born in 1891 when 15 of America's foremost architects, sculptors, painters, and landscape planners met in Chicago to design a world's exposition commemorating the 400th anniversary of Columbus's discovery of a new world. It took a near miracle to transform the 650 acres of lakefront property into landscape parks and islands with lagoons to mirror the 14 white plaster exposition palaces. But it was done. The World's Columbian Exposition was dedicated on October 12, 1892. But construction delays kept the general public away until May 1, 1893. President Grover Cleveland was there for the official opening. For 6 months, 150,000 visitors a day were treated to the marvels of the fair. They came from all over the world to see the many wonders, such as the 12-foot statue made of pure silver from the mining state of Montana, California's exhibit of a mounted knight in full armor made entirely of prunes, the pillar of light in the Palace of Electricity, which gave many their first view of Thomas Edison's incandescent miracle, a 264-foot wheel designed by George Washington Gale Ferris, from which 60 persons riding in the wheel's 36 big cars could look down on the exposition's midway and see the exhibits of the 77 countries represented, the minarets of Persia, the camels of Egypt, the pagodas of Japan. This was the Columbian Exposition, a miniature world built on the shores of Lake Michigan.
1: Dick Ryan back again, sadder and wiser, and no wonder. I'd helped Ellen Maitland get her picture of Mike Velvetto, the gangster, all right. We let Ellen go through the motions while Larry Nelson actually did the job with a candid camera hidden under his coat. He called us later from his apartment to tell us it was a perfect shot. And a moment later, I heard the fear in his voice as Rosie slugged him. One look at his wrecked darkroom and the spot of blood near his telephone, and we didn't need the police to tell us the negative was gone and Larry would probably be found in the river the next day. And it didn't take pot shots from a passing taxi to let us know Ellen and I were next on Velvet's list. You have to live the nightmare of being on the wrong end of a manhunt to feel the horror of it. You don't feel like going home to bed. You get a craving for lights, bright lights, and for people. Lots of people. That's why Ellen and I picked a well-lighted eating joint for a snack before I took her home.
2: Let's sit at the counter, Dick, near the door.
1: Okay. Well, let's take a peek at the menu.
2: Oh.
1: What's the matter with you, Ellen?
2: Look in that mirror. The reflection of that man back there. Dick, he's one of those men from Velvet's garage.
1: Well, you're crazy, Ellen. He didn't follow you.
2: Well, let's get out of here, Dick. I'm scared.
1: All right. Straight for the door and don't look back.
2: I don't have to. He got up when we did.
1: Never mind that. We'll lose him in the crowd. Come on.
2: Don't walk so fast, Dick. I can't keep up with you.
1: We may have imagined that man was following us, Ellen. At the same time, I don't like getting out of the crowd.
2: We turn left here, Dick.
1: Oh, you would live on one of these quiet side streets. Way down the end, I suppose.
2: That's right. The end house on the other side of the street.
1: All right, come on. Let's cross. The light's with us.
2: Look out, Dick. There's a car coming right through that red light.
1: Don't stop, Ellen. Keep going. Come on, run. Oh. How do you like it? He missed us by 2 feet.
2: Crazy drunken driver.
1: Drunk nothing. That car was parked at the intersection waiting for you to come home. Our pal Velvet sure means business.
2: Dick, I don't want to go home. I won't. Velvet knows where I live. The car waiting to run us over proves it. Maybe somebody's waiting in my apartment in the dark.
1: You've got to snap out of this, Ellen.
2: Well, let's try to get back to the office. We'll sit up the rest of the night. Please, Dick. I'll feel better when it's daylight.
1: That's what I thought, but daylight didn't help. In fact, we felt even more out in the open. That's the terror of being hunted. It grows like some clinging, choking weed. We set out for breakfast, and neither of us left the editorial offices until I ducked out for a shave about noon. But when the barber lifted the razor and I got the shakes, I knew that that was the breaking point.
2: I'm so glad you came back, Dick. I don't think I can stand this any longer. I jump when anyone speaks. I watch strangers.
1: You don't have to tell me, Ellen. I know. I've decided to have it out with Velvet. I'd rather look down Rosie's automatic than sit around waiting for it.
2: What are we going to do?
1: I'm going to Velvet, lay my cards on the table, and try to talk him out of it.
2: Well, I'm going with you, and don't you try to stop me.
1: As far as the drugstore across from his place, Ellen. You wait there, keep in the open with people around you. If I don't show up in half an hour, then the police will really have something to work on.
5: But, my dear Dick, I already know your whole story. The police paid me a little visit this morning. In fact, Rosie here was just released.
4: And who's saying to the coppers, Chief? This loudmouth. Give me 10 minutes with him, Velvet.
5: Now, Rosie, Mr. Ryan is a friend of mine, aren't you, Dick?
1: Now, look, Velvet, I was a fool to trick you. A slobbering idiot, I admit it. But I came here of my own free will.
5: Please, not so excited, my friend. I'd forgive you, except for the little matter of the police.
1: If Larry's still alive, Velvet, it's not too late. Maybe you can square yourself, but if you've killed
5: him... Larry is still alive. You can depend on it.
1: Well, then, for heaven's sakes, call off your thugs and forget it ever happened.
5: Still, Dick, I do not like having this picture of me floating around.
1: What? You mean Larry got away with it? You haven't got him?
4: Listen, loudmouth, we ain't got nobody.
5: Ungrammatic, but true.
1: Well, that makes a difference. In that case, I'm telling you, Velvet, lay off me. Ellen Maitland is waiting for me nearby. If I'm not back, she'll buzz the cops again.
5: The nice young lady with the camera? Where is she?
1: You think I'm crazy enough to tell you?
5: I think you're crazy not to. But it doesn't matter. Since the police, one of my boys has been tailing you. You know.
1: If anything happens to that girl...
5: You're a bigger fool than I thought, Ryan. As my guest, you're perfectly safe. But to leave this girl outside...
1: I don't know why you're lying, Velvet. But don't tell me that you can't control your trigger man.
5: This man's a fool, Rosie. Let me have your gun. And find that stool pigeon who was here last night. You know the one I mean.
4: Sniffy? The little junkie?
5: Yeah, that one. I've a job for him.
4: Save some of the loudmouth for me, boss.
1: Well, Velvet, I didn't know you went in for handling a rod.
5: I'll admit it is distasteful. But you're so stupid, Dick. Come, I must lock you up. A few hours thinking will do you good. Now it's my turn to play the tricks.
1: I really sweated out that afternoon. Hours went by and no Ellen. For a minute, when I heard Larry had gotten away, I thought we had the upper hand. But by evening, I was fit to be tied. First, I heard the key in the lock.
4: You, loudmouth. Come on.
1: If anything's happened to Ellen, Rosie, I'll get you in Velvet if it's the last thing I do.
4: I'm frightened. Why should we hurt the dame?
1: You had a couple of good tries at it last night.
4: Right, boy. Come on, get me elevator.
1: Elevator? You mean that...
4: You've seen him before. Get in. We're going down to Velvet's office behind the garage.
1: Is Ellen there?
4: You'll see. Hold out your hands.
1: Handcuffs. All the modern equipment, huh, kid? Self-service elevator to the private office. Handcuffs. You got a gas chamber down there?
4: Shut up. Hold your hands still. Maybe you're one of Velvet's favorite characters. You ain't mine.
1: I'm not impressed with Velvet's hospitality, Rosie. I must have been locked up there hours. What time is it?
4: 9. All right, no tricks now.
1: Ellen!
8: Dick!
1: They found you. You all right?
8: Of course I am, Dick. But I've been worried sick about you. They told me if I didn't come with them...
1: Yeah, I know, honey, I know. It's one of Velvet's bright ideas.
8: But you're handcuffed. Dick, have they hurt you?
4: Break it up, love buds. Nobody ain't been hurt yet. Sit down here, loudmouth. You there, sister.
1: Well, this sort of looks like it, Ellen. Now you see how handy it is to have a garage outside your office. I wonder if they can spare the gas to take us for a ride.
4: Button the lip, right, boy. I don't like that kind of talk.
8: Velvet had me locked up for a long time, and then he asked me to do the strangest thing, Dick. He told me...
4: Look, sister, this is Velvet's party. He'll do the talking.
8: Well, maybe that's him now.
4: Sit quiet, both of you. I get paid for opening doors. It's okay, Chief.
9: Hold it, Rosie. Don't move. Be a pleasure to shoot you. Step back now.
1: Larry Nelson. They didn't kill you.
8: Larry, are we glad to see you?
1: For heaven's sakes, boy, you all right?
9: Sure, fine. Keep your hand away from that pocket, Rosie.
8: Well, you did come in time, Larry. How'd you get away from them last night?
1: No questions now, Ellen. Look, Larry, I don't know what's up, but we got to move fast. Velvet's around somewhere. I got a feeling he was just about to move us out of here.
9: Now, sit tight, Dick. I'll take care of everything. This mug first.
8: Larry, did you have to do that?
9: I've been itching to put him out cold ever since yesterday.
1: Well, it's done now, Larry. Take the key out of his pocket and get these cuffs off me.
9: Keep your shirt on, Dick. I want to take a look at that safe.
8: Oh, for heaven's sake, Larry, we don't have time for that.
9: I happen to know there's a fortune in cash in there this minute, right behind this picture.
1: Listen, pal, you're nuts. Now leave it on the wall.
9: Non-objective art, huh, Ellen? You might like to take a good look at it. You know, it is a whim of Velvet to have the combination worked right into the design of that thing.
8: Are you serious, Larry?
9: Wait and see, baby. I've got that combination now. I'll have it open in a second.
1: Oh, you're kidding, Larry. Fooling around with that safe when it's a matter of life and death. Cut it out.
9: Not me, brother. Not after I went to the trouble of getting a photo of that painting to enlarge and study.
8: You got the combination from that picture yesterday? But I thought
9: you were... Yeah, sure. You thought we were taking a picture of Velvet.
1: Well, no wonder Velvet was hunting us. If he knew you had that combination, Larry.
9: Wise up, chump. Velvet hasn't been hunting you. He saved your lives by keeping you hidden this afternoon. I've been hunting you.
8: No. Oh, Larry, no. Those shots, that passed
9: you. You gave me a lot of trouble, Ellen. Don't edge up, Dick. You wouldn't want this gun to go off.
1: I'm not, Larry. I still don't believe it. You're sick. You're out of your mind. I heard you over the phone when Rosie attacked you.
9: Little death scene for your benefit, Dick. I knew you'd spill the story to the cop. And when I got rid of you two, Velvet would be a cinch to be blamed for your killing.
8: But we're your friends, Larry. Why would you want to kill us?
9: You were the only ones who knew I had the picture. You'd have figured out that I cracked this safe once the story hit the papers.
1: I see. You still plan to kill us and let Rosie take the rap?
9: Uh-huh. That's right. Now, just stand where you are, where I can see you, while I'm opening the safe.
8: Let him, Dick. Let him open the safe.
9: Very kind of you, Ellen. Now, two to the left. I appreciate both of you helping me get this combination. One to the simple as can be. Best open the door and help myself. I can... Oh, my eyes!
8: It's the flash bulb I put in the safe, Dick. It's blinded him.
10: Don't make a move, either of you. I've still got this gun. This'll wear off in a minute.
8: Look out, Dick. There's Velvet. He's going to shoot.
10: Oh!
1: Okay, Velvet, you got him. He dropped the gun.
11: It was getting awfully stuffy hiding in the closet.
5: And I suppose it wasn't very sporting of me to shoot a man who was temporarily blinded.
1: Larry is all right. You just winged him in the shoulder.
5: Yeah, my shooting's really improving. Now, let's all be very calm. How do you feel, Mr. Nelson?
9: Not so good.
5: Well, we'll fix your shoulder. And as for the effect of the flashbulb...
1: And now, wait just a minute. What is a flashbulb doing in that safe?
8: I put it there, Dick. The camera, too. Velvet made me do it, but he wouldn't tell me why.
5: My dear Ellen, would you have believed me if I'd told you your friend Larry was trying to kill you?
1: How in the world did you know Larry was after it?
5: I knew my boys weren't, and that Rosie hadn't killed him. If he'd staged a phony death, he had to be up to something. When the police revealed he'd taken a picture in here, it meant he had my combination.
1: Well, that was the neatest trick of the week. I've got to thank you for saving our lives, Velvet.
5: All I did was have a certain stool pigeon notify Larry that you were being held in my office, that I was out of town, and that the contents of the safe were worthwhile.
8: You aren't going to do anything to him, are you?
5: My dear Ellen, do you think I'm a gangster? Larry has a picture of me. I have one of him opening my safe. Why should anyone object to a little business-like discussion?
1: I think the police might object to attempted murder.
5: That you can't prove without me, Dick, so I suggest you forget it. If Larry is willing, he can go to work for me.
1: Work for you? Nothing. From now on, Larry is going to work for the warden.

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For mystery is a strange companion, a living memory in The Haunted.

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0: and the producer of radio's outstanding theater of thrills, the master of mystery and adventure, William N. Robeson.
1: There is an old definition which describes the theater as a plank on two barrels and a passion. Analogously, we might describe radio drama as a microphone, a voice, and a story. Tonight we have all three and little else. Little else is needed when the voice belongs to an actor of the stature of Herbert Marshall. We present him without supporting players, without sound effects, and no more than the usual musical trimmings. His voice is all that's needed to strike terror to your heart. So send the more impressionable small children out of the room, dim the lights, settle back and listen, as Mr. Marshall stars in A.M. Burridge's chilling story, The Waxwork, which begins in just a moment.
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0: And now, The Waxwork, starring Mr. Herbert Marshall. A tale well calculated to keep you in suspense.
5: Uniformed attendants of Mariner's Waxworks were ushering the last travelers through the exit. The manager sat in his office interviewing Raymond Houston, a young journalist, somewhat down in his luck. The manager was speaking. It used to be said years ago that Madame Tussauds would give a man £100 for sleeping alone in the Chamber of Horrors. I hope you don't think that we have made any such offer, Mr. Houston. By the way, what is your paper? I'm freelancing at present. However, I should find no difficulty in getting the story printed. The Morning Echo would use it like a shot. A Night with Mariner's Murderers.
6: Very well, Mr. Houston. I must warn you, it's no small ordeal that you're proposing to undertake. I own I shouldn't care to take it on. I should hate having to spend the night alone in the murderer's den.
5: Why?
6: Well, those waxworks represent the lowest and most appalling types of humanity. The whole atmosphere of the place is unpleasant, and if you are susceptible to atmosphere, I warn you that you are in for a very uncomfortable night. Hewson had known that from the moment the idea had first occurred to him. His soul sickened at the prospect. But here was a chance not to be missed. The price of a special story in the Morning Echo. Besides, if he wrote the story well, it might lead to an offer of regular employment. The manager smiled and rose. Well, I think the last of the people must have gone by now. One condition I'm afraid I must impose on you. I must ask you not to smoke. We had a fire scare down there this evening. I don't know who gave the alarm, but whoever it was a false one. Fortunately, there were very few people down there at the time, or there might have been a panic. And now, if you're ready, I'll take you down to the murderer's den.
0: In a moment, we continue with the second act of Suspense.
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7: Oh, gosh, Williker, no. 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
4: Rambler continues to pass car after car in sales. In state after state, Rambler now outsells all but two other makes. Come see why. 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
0: And now, starring Mr. Herbert Marshall, Act Two of The Waxwork.

0: Murderer's Den in Mariner's Waxworks was an eerie and uncomfortable chamber. A chamber whose atmosphere invited its visitors to speak in whispers. The waxwork murderers stood on low pedestals. Recent notoriety has rubbed dusty shoulders with the old favorites. Sertell, the murderer of Weir, stood as if frozen in the act of making a shop window gesture to young Bywaters. There was Lefroy, the poor half-baked little snob who killed for gain so that he might ape the gentleman. Within a few yards of him sat Mrs. Thompson, that erotic romanticist, hanged to propitiate the British middle-class matronhood. Charles Peace, the only member of the vile company who looked uncompromisingly and entirely evil, sneered across at Norman Thorne. The manager pointed out several more interesting of these unholy notabilities. That's Kriplin. I expect you recognize him. Insignificant little beast who looks as if he couldn't tread on a worm. That is Armstrong. Looks like a decent, harmless country gentleman, doesn't he? There's old Vacquier. You can't miss him, of course, because of his beard. And this one. Who's that? Hewson asked in a whisper. Oh, have a good look at him. This is our star. He's the only one of the bunch that hasn't been hanged. The figure which Hewson had indicated was that of a small, slight man, not much more than 5 feet in height. It wore little waxed moustaches, large spectacles, and an opera cape. There was something so exaggeratedly French in its appearance that it reminded Hewson of a stage caricature. He could not have said precisely why the mild-looking face seemed to him so repellent. Who is he? That, said the manager, is Dr. Burdett. Hewson shook his head doubtfully. I think I've heard the name, but I forget in connection with what. Oh, you would remember better if you were a Frenchman. A little while back, that man was the terror of Paris. He carries on his work of healing by day and of throat cutting by night. He killed for the sheer devilish pleasure it gave him to kill. And always in the same way. With a razor. But at last he left a clue behind him which set the police upon his track. But he was too clever for them. When he realized that the coils were closing about him, he mysteriously disappeared. And ever since, the police of every civilized country have been looking for him. However, there is no doubt that he managed to do away with himself. And by some means which has prevented his body coming to light. I don't like him at all. Ugh. What eyes he's got. Yes, this figure's a little masterpiece. You find the eyes bite into you? Well, that's excellent realism, then, for Burdett practiced mesmerism and was supposed to hypnotize his victims before dispatching them. Indeed, had he not done so, it is impossible to see how so small a man could have accomplished his ghastly work. There were never any signs of a struggle.
1: I thought I saw him move.
0: Well, you'll have more than one optical illusion before the night's out, I expect, sir. I'm sorry I can't give you any more light, but all the lights are already on. For obvious reasons, we keep this place as gloomy as possible. Well, good night, Mr. Hewson. The manager had provided an armchair for Hewson, who immediately turned it so that his back was towards the effigy of Dr. Burdett. For some undefined reason, he liked Dr. Burdett a great deal less than his companions. The dim, unwavering light fell on the rows of figures which were so uncannily like human beings that the silence and the stillness seemed unnatural and even ghastly. He missed the sound of breathing, the rustling of clothes, the 101 minute noises one hears when even the deepest silence has fallen upon a crowd. And the air was as stagnant as water at the bottom of a standing pond. And must be like this at the bottom of the sea, he thought. He faced the sinister figures boldly enough. They were only waxworks. So long as he let that thought dominate all others, he promised himself that all would be well. It did not, however, save him long from the discomfort occasioned by the waxen stare of Dr. Mouabet, which he knew was directed upon him from behind. The eyes of the little Frenchman's effigy haunted and tormented him, and he itched with a desire to turn and look. At last, the compulsion was too great, and he slewed his chair around and looked behind him. The image of the dreadful little doctor seemed to stand out with a queer prominence. Hewson flinched before the parody of mildness which some fiendishly skilled craftsman had managed to convey in wax, met the eyes for an agonized second, and turned again to face the other direction. He is only a waxwork like the rest of you. You are all only waxworks. They were only waxworks, yes, but waxworks don't move. Not that he had seen the least movement anywhere, but it struck him that in the moment or two while he had looked behind him, there had been the least subtle change in the grouping of the figures in front. Crippen, for instance, seemed to have turned a degree to the left. Or, thought Hewson, perhaps the illusion was due to the fact that he had not returned his chair to its exact original position. He had neither seen nor heard a movement, but it was as if some sixth sense had made him aware of one. He looked straight into the vapid countenance of Lefroy, which smiled vacantly back as if to say, it wasn't I. Of course it wasn't he, or any of them. It was his own nerves. Or was it? He swung round quickly to encounter the mild but baleful stare of Dr. Bourdette. Then, without warning, he jerked his head back to stare straight at Crippen. Ah! He nearly caught Crippen that time. You'd better be careful, Crippen, and all the rest of you. If I do see one of you move, I'll smash you to pieces. Do you hear? This would not do. This distinctly would not do. These figures grouped around him were only dummies made of wax and sawdust. They stood there for the entertainment of morbid sightseers and orange-sucking trippers. But it was no good. He knew the effigy of Dr. Bourdette was staring at him. He could feel the two places where the gaze of those piercing eyes pressed into his back. He turned halfway and tried to steal a glance at the figure. But instead he felt himself whirled around to face those dreadful hypnotic eyes. You moved. Yes, you did. You moved. I saw you. You moved. Then he sat quite still, staring straight before him like a man found frozen in the Arctic snows. Dr. Bourdette's movements were leisurely. He stepped off the pedestal with the mincing care of a lady alighting from a bus, and then quietly sat down on the edge facing Hewson. Bonsoir, monsieur. Something tells me that you are nervous. My dear sir, have no illusions. I am not one of these contemptible effigies miraculously come to life. I am Dr. Bourdette himself.

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2: Houston sat immobile, staring at the Milesville murderer. He could see, he could hear, but he could not move a muscle. And he could not tear his eyes away from Dr. Burdett's hypnotic eyes. The doctor continued in his easy manner. The circumstances have made it desirable that I should live in England. I was close to this building this evening when I saw a policeman regarding me a little too curiously. I guessed that he intended to follow and perhaps ask me embarrassing questions, so I mingled with the crowd and came in here. A coin bought my admission to the chamber in which we now meet, and an inspiration showed me a certain means of escape. I raised a cry of fire, and when all the fools had rushed to the stairs, I stripped my effigy of the cape which you behold me wearing, donned it, hid my effigy under the platform at the back, and took its place on the pedestal. The manager's description of me, which I had the embarrassment of being compelled to overhear, was biased, but not altogether inaccurate. Clearly, I am not dead, although it is as well that the world think I am. His account of my hobby, which I have indulged for years, although through necessity less frequently of late, was in the main true. For you see, the world is divided between collectors and non-collectors. With the non-collectors, we are not concerned. The collectors collect anything according to their individual tastes, from money to cigarette cards, from moths to matchboxes. I collect fruits. He paused again and regarded Hewson's throat with interest mingled with disfavor. I am obliged to the chance which brought us together tonight, and perhaps it would seem ungrateful to complain. From motives of personal safety, my activities have been somewhat curtailed of late, and I am glad of this opportunity of gratifying my somewhat unusual whim. But you have a skinny neck, sir, if you will overlook a personal remark. I should never have selected you from choice. I like men with thick necks, thick red necks. He fumbled in an inside pocket and took out something which he tested against a wet forefinger and then proceeded to pass gently to and fro across the palm of his left hand. This is a little French razor. The blade, you will observe, is very narrow. They do not cut very deep, but deep enough. In just one little moment, you shall see for yourself. I shall ask you the little civil question of all polite barbers. Does the razor suit you, sir? He rose up, a diminutive but menacing figure of evil, and approached Hewson with the silent, furtive step of a hunting panther. You will have the goodness to raise your chin a little. Thank you. And a little more.

Over one end of the chamber was a thick skylight of frosted glass, which by day let in a few sickly and filtered rays from the floor above. After sunrise, these began to mingle with the subdued light from the electric bulbs, and this mingled illumination added a certain ghastliness to a scene which needed no additional touch of horror. The waxwork figures stood apathetically in their places, waiting to be admired or execrated by the crowds who would presently wander fearfully among them. In their midst, Hewson sat still, leaning far back in his swivel chair. His chin was up-tilted as if it were waiting to receive attention from a barber. And although there was not a scratch upon his throat, nor anywhere upon his body, he was cold and dead. Dr. Burdett, on his pedestal, watched the dead man unemotionally. He did not move, nor was he capable of motion. But then, after all, he was only a waxworker.

0: Suspense, in which Herbert Marshall starred in William N. Robeson's production of The Waxwork, written by A.M. Burridge and adapted for radio by Mel Donnelly. In a moment, a word about next week's story of suspense.
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0: Had a hard day at the office? Backache from bending over a hot stove all day? 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
1: We offer you escape.
0: It is midnight, and you are alone. Suddenly, the room is plunged into darkness. You sit frozen with terror because something is there behind you. Something you feared would come. Something from which you must escape.
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0: My name is Edward Dunning. I'm a scientist. I'm used to dealing with facts, not fairy tales. I'm regarded as Britain's leading authority on medieval life. And as such, I've studied much of the ancient fears and barbaric superstitions of those times. I should have been the first to scoff at any suggestion that the ancient powers of evil, the black magic of Teutonic days, could be believed and practiced in the 20th century. A few weeks ago, I should have laughed had you told me that a curse, a hex, could kill a man. Today, I cannot laugh. It has happened to a man I know of. And now, it's happening to me. My first presentment of danger came on that day a few weeks ago when I dropped in to see Alfred Smythe, Secretary of the National Science Association, and found him in a state of irritation.
1: Blast it all, Dunning. I almost wish you hadn't been so brutally honest in your report on that Carswell paper.
0: Why? What's the trouble?
1: Oh, he's such a frightful fellow. He's raising a terrible row.
0: You mean Carswell himself?
1: Yes, it's bad enough a vicious charlatan like that calling himself a scientist. But now he's taking all his vindictiveness out on me.
0: Sorry, old chap. It's really me he'd like to get at.
1: As a matter of fact, that's just what his last letter was about. He wants to know what supposed authority wrote the report rejecting his paper.
0: You didn't give him my name.
1: Heavens, no. As a matter of fact, Dunning, I haven't and I won't, and for a very special reason. Call it silly, call it crazy, call it what you will. I have an uncanny feeling about that man Carswell.
0: Hmm? Why?
1: Do you know anything about him?
0: Nothing. I've never seen him. I only know that he wrote a paper called The Truth of Alchemy. Was hopeless.
1: Precisely. And why was it hopeless?
0: Well, besides being abominably written, it was supposed to prove that alchemy, black magic, and such rot actually exists. I think the man really believes it.
1: Undoubtedly he does, and that's what I mean. He lives in an isolated old house in Warwickshire. He's rarely seen elsewhere, and in his whole career, he's written only two things. This paper and The History of Witchcraft, published 10 years ago.
0: Yes, of course. I remember now. So that's the man.
1: Yes, and that book was even worse than this paper. The man has a warped mind. I'm sure he's tried every unhealthy experiment in alchemy, witchcraft, and black magic. There's no telling to what lengths of vindictiveness a man like that might go.
0: Well, it does sound a bit queer, but...
1: Not queer, Dunning. Evil.
0: Oh, come. Man has a right to believe what he likes. He has a right to be angry with me. Here, I've glibly scoffed at the man's life's work.
1: Well, perhaps I'm being overly suspicious and imaginative, but... I think there's more than anger involved here, Edward.
0: Mm-hmm.
1: This may sound fantastic to you, but, well, John Harrington wrote the report condemning that witchcraft book of Carswell's 10 years ago. 3 months later, Harrington was dead.
0: Mm. But, Alfred, what's the connection?
1: Harrington died under very peculiar circumstances. He was walking home alone late one night, and suddenly he screamed, broke into a run, lost his hat and stick, and climbed up a tree. A dead branch gave way. He fell and broke his neck. No one's ever been able to explain why it happened.
0: Come now, Albert, Jolly, you're not suggesting...
1: Oh, I don't know what I'm suggesting. I only know that after he reviewed Carswell's book, John Harrington didn't have a moment's peace. Now you've written an unfavorable review of this paper. If I were you, I should keep that fact well hidden.
0: Oh, Alfred, well, that's ridiculous. Yes, I laughed at Alfred Smythe's fears. How could I have known then that I was to feel the same terror, the same agonized fear which gripped the heart of John Harrington as he crouched, panting, on the branch of a tree for another moment or two of life, while beneath him the thing came closer and closer. I'd almost forgotten the incident when, a few nights later, I was riding home on a late train. I was half drowsing in my seat, barely keeping awake by looking idly at the car card of persons. The man directly opposite me must have been doing the same, because suddenly I heard him say,
2: "Here now, what can that one be advertising?"
0: I followed his eyes to the window beside my head. What I saw brought me bolt upright in my seat.
2: In memory of John Harrington... died September 18th, 1937, by falling from a tree. 3 months were allowed.
3: Blimey, what would you say that means, sir?
0: Well, I don't know. But I did know. Smythe had been right. The affair with Carswell was not over, but only begun. I asked the conductor about the card, but he was as puzzled as I was. He had never seen it before. The card must have been put there expressly for me. That meant that Carswell knew it was I who had reviewed his paper. How had he found out? I got the answer the next day. I was in the select manuscript department of the British Museum doing some research in the quiet, almost deserted room. I'd been working steadily for an hour, oblivious to my surroundings, when suddenly, just at my shoulder, I heard a voice.
3: Edward Dunning, you are allowed 3 months.
0: I swung around in my seat. There was no one within 20 feet of me. I sat for a moment, shaken, and then I stooped to pick up the papers I had brushed to the floor. I straightened up to find a stout, elderly gentleman standing in front of me.
4: Excuse me, sir.
0: Yes?
4: May I give you this paper? I think it should be yours.
0: Oh, yes, so it is. I thought I had them all.
4: This one seemed to have slid across the floor.
0: Thank you very much.
4: Not at all, sir. Good afternoon.
0: He walked slowly away and out of the door. A kindly, stout old gentleman. But there was something about him that made me feel strange. I went over to the attendant.
1: Yes, Mr. Dunning.
0: Did you notice that gentleman I was just speaking to?
1: Oh, yes, of course.
0: Can you tell me his name?
1: Why, that's Mr. Carswell. As a matter of fact, he was asking about you only the other day.
0: Asking about me?
1: Well, he asked who were the great authorities on medieval science. Of course, I told him you were the only one in the country.
0: Oh, I see.
1: Would you like to meet him, Mr. Dunning? I'll see if I can...
0: No. No, thank you. It was as simple as that. Now Carswell knew. What would be his next move? What was I to expect? I reached home at dusk, and trouble stood at my doorstep in the long face and stooped form of my family doctor.
5: I've had to upset your household arrangements, I'm sorry to say, Dunning. I've had to send both your servants to hospital.
0: But what happened?
5: Something like turmeric poisoning, I should think. It's nothing serious.
0: Well, what could have caused it?
5: Well, that's the rather odd thing. They tell me they bought some shellfish from a hawker and had it for lunch. I've made inquiries, but I can't find that a hawker called at any other house on this street.
0: Was this the next move? If so, it had succeeded. I was alone in the house, and my nervousness increased as darkness closed in and the hours advanced toward midnight. I went to bed, but almost immediately I thought I heard something. My study door opening downstairs. I went out and leaned over the banister. There was nothing moving, nothing visible. There was only a sudden, surprising gust of warm air playing about my legs. I went back into my room and locked the door. Suddenly, the lights went out. No doubt it was only a blown fuse, but the chills were playing up and down my spine. I went over to the bed and reached for my watch under the pillow. I suppose I wanted to find out the time. I don't know why. But fumbling on the pillow, my hand touched something far different from a watch. It was like a mouth with sharp teeth and hair around it. Not human at all. I fled from my bedroom and spent a long and miserable night locked in the spare room, my ear to the door. But nothing came. I was not disturbed again. In the morning, I searched the house and found nothing unusual. But the mark of fear must have been stamped on my face, for Smythe noticed it next day.
1: Dunning, you look as if you hadn't slept for weeks. Is anything wrong?
0: I don't know, Alfred. Yes, there is. Carswell knows.
1: How?
0: They told him at the museum.
1: Of course, we should have thought of that. Has anything happened yet?
0: I don't know. It's too fantastic. It's probably my mind, hypnotic suggestion or something, but Like that man Harrington, I have 3 months left.
6: Edward.
0: Must have been hearing things. I'm all on edge. I don't know what to think.
1: John Harrington had a brother, Henry. Perhaps I'd better get you in touch with him. He might know more about this man, Carswell.
0: Yes, yes, do it. And quickly. 3 months is not a lot of time. It was arranged. That night, I found myself walking down the dark street that led from the railway station to the Harrington home. It must have been along this same street that John Harrington had walked that last night, where he had broke and run. It must have been one of these trees bordering the lonely road in which he had spent his last horrible moments. The way was dark, and there was no living soul in sight. And suddenly, complete terror gripped me. Somehow I knew that I was being followed. At first I only felt it, and then I heard it. I walked steadily on for a moment, my stomach like ice. It was getting louder, coming closer. Unconsciously, my step quickened. I could barely control myself. I wanted to scream and run. The thing came closer and closer. I confess, I broke and ran madly for my life. I was at a little side street. I turned down, but doubling back toward the railway station. I thought I would never make it. But finally, bright lights loomed before my eyes, and I think that I never have been so grateful for human companionship.
7: There's no need to run, sir. The 8:40 won't be along for another 5 minutes.
0: I felt very foolish. I couldn't bring myself to walk back down that street to Harrington's. I could only take the train home furtively and call Harrington next morning to beg his forgiveness. He seemed very understanding and asked no questions. Undoubtedly, Smythe had told him something about me. At any rate, he agreed to visit me at a place 2 nights later. And when he arrived and was made welcome, he began to talk about his brother.
5: Yes, Mr. Dunning. John was in a very bad state for weeks before the accident, if that's what it was. The principal thing seemed to be the notion that he was being followed. It became an obsession.
0: Yes, I know. I don't think his death was an accident.
5: Then perhaps you can explain it?
0: No. But I have one clue. Your brother reviewed a book very severely not long before he died. Just lately, I happened to cross the path of the man who wrote that book.
5: And his name, of course, is Carswell.
0: That's right.
5: Well, as far as I'm concerned, that does it. Before he died, John was beginning to feel, much against his will, that Carswell was at the bottom of his trouble.
0: Why?
5: Well, it doesn't make sense.
0: None of this does. But tell me.
5: My brother liked music. He went to all the concerts in town, and he made a hobby of collecting the programs. One night, about 3 months before his death, he brought one home and showed it to me. I nearly missed this one, he said. It seems he'd lost his and was hunting for it under his seat, when a neighbor, a rather stout elderly gentleman, offered to give John his.
0: The kind gentleman was Mr. Carswell.
5: Undoubtedly. I started to leaf through the program and noticed on the second page some rather curious letters, carefully written there in black and red ink. Neither of us could make much of it, except that the letters seemed to be runic.
0: Runes. Runes, of course.
5: Well, John thought it might be important, and debated whether he shouldn't try to return the program to the stout gentleman. But just then the door blew open, and a gust of air, a strangely warm air, blew into the room. In a flash, it took the program and blew it straight into the fire.
0: Yes, your brother was right. He should have returned it.
5: There was nothing to be done then.
0: No, perhaps not. But do you know what runic letters mean?
5: Well, they're all pre-Druid script, I believe. The kind of writing the barbaric tribes used long before the Romans invaded Britain.
0: Yes, that's right. Casting the runes, they used to call it in the old days. Casting the runes.
5: What do you mean?
0: But it was a curse, a hex. In primitive England, people thought by casting the runes, that is, handing a person a piece of paper with certain runic letters on it, that you could put that person out of the way, destroy him. It's an old superstition. And the only way to lift the curse was to return the paper to the one who gave it to you, to give it back without his knowing it.
5: What? I don't believe that kind of nonsense.
0: Neither do I.
5: Then what was it that killed John?
0: I don't know. Perhaps his fear of the wounds, perhaps brooding about it, becoming neurotic, thinking he saw things and heard things and touched things that weren't there. Perhaps his own mind drove him to death.
5: And what's the difference? Once you're dead...
0: No difference at all.
5: Casting the runes. Oh, rubbish.
0: Yes, of course, but... Good heavens.
5: What is it?
0: I just remembered that day at the British Museum. He cast the runes on me. I went swiftly to the writing table, Harrington close behind me. My portfolio was there, full of the scribbled notes I'd been working on that day in the museum. And as I took it in my shaking hands and began leaping desperately through them, one strip of thin, light paper slipped and fluttered toward the open window with uncanny quickness. But Harrington was even quicker and slammed the window shut just in time.
5: Got it?
0: Oh, thank heaven. If it were lost or destroyed, like your brother's...
5: Then you wouldn't be able to return it to Mr. Carswell. Yes. Look at it. It's identical with the one John got.
0: I looked at the flimsy paper. The characters, carefully traced in red and black, were runes, all right. That ancient language used by the aborigines of prehistoric Britain. I couldn't decipher them. But as Harrington and I stood looking into each other's eyes, each of us could read the other's thoughts. Science or not, 20th century or not, this sheet of foolscap spells death for its possessor.
5: It spells death for you.
0: It must be returned.
5: Yes, I know.
0: It must go back in such a way that it doesn't... that he doesn't know he's received it. That means we can't simply mail it.
5: No, we can't.
0: We must do it personally. That will take doing.
5: He knows you by sight, doesn't he?
0: Yes.
5: You must shave your beard. It will alter your appearance. He might strike any time.
0: I had 3 months. That's what the warning said.
5: We've got to make good on this, Dunning. I've searched 10 years for my brother's murderer, and now he must not escape.
0: I dare not go near Carswell. So Harrington volunteered to keep a watch on him, to let me know when our chance came to return the runes, if it was ever to come. It was only a night or two after Harrington was there that I arrived home and found the calendar had come in the mail. When I examined it, I found everything after November 19th had been torn out. The next night, I had another envelope of the mail. This time it was a woodcut, an illustration torn out of a book, showing a dark, moonlit road and a man walking on it. And right behind him came a huge, dark shape, some awful demon creature. Under it were written some lines from the Ancient Mariner, and as I sat alone and read them aloud, I felt that now familiar gust of warm air playing about my legs. The man walks on and turns no more his head because he knows a frightful fiend doth close behind him tread.

0: I knew the face of my terror. And it was with me always. Walking down the dark street at night, I heard its footsteps behind me. In my lonely house at midnight, it roamed the halls. Like the Ancient Mariner and John Harrington, I never turned to look. I couldn't. My nerves were going, and I could do nothing but wait. The days, the weeks slipped by, and still Harrington had no plan. I checked off the days on the calendar Carswell had sent. Now there were 8 days remaining, then 6, then 3, 2, 1. It was the evening of the 18th. My last day on Earth was to begin at midnight. I was sitting alone in my living room, bathed in perspiration, fighting to keep my nerves in check. Suddenly, I felt that warm gust of air. I listened. There were soft footsteps. A shadow seemed to cross the hall door. And then the footsteps blended into a loud bang.
1: No, no, not yet. I still got one day more. Not yet. Still.
2: Duncan, it's me.
3: Oh, thank heavens. Harry.
2: What's the matter, man? What is it?
3: If it's you, you can knock here on the door. Your footsteps.
2: Yes, of course.
3: Oh, thank heaven. I thought I...
2: Look, man, you've got to pull yourself together. It's tonight we have our chance.
3: What chance?
2: Carswell leaves Victoria Station by boat train tonight at 10. I'll get on with him there. You take the car I brought and drive to Croydon. Get on the train there. And be sure to bring the paper.
3: Yes. Yes, I have it.
2: You've shaved already. Good. Everything depends on his not recognizing you.
3: Mr. Harrington. Suppose he changes his mind. Suppose he doesn't take that trip. My time runs out tomorrow.
2: He'll be there. And you'll do it. You'll do it well. You've got to.
0: I stood on the platform at Croydon, my mind in a daze. I thought the train would never come, but it did. I saw Harrington at the window. He stared coolly at me. Of course, there was to be no sign of recognition. I entered the coach and slowly made my way down the aisle to the compartment where Harrington sat. Opposite him, staring full into my face, was Carswell. He looked up as I sat down. His eyes were heavy-lidded, his face bland. It was impossible to tell what he knew. The train started. The next stop was Dover, the end of the line. My last chance. It was time to cast the rules. It was a strange ride. Carswell and I seated face-to-face, staring into each other's eyes. Harrington off to the side, pulling at his face and twitching fingers. If I could have only had a few whispered moments with him to plan our strategy, but that was impossible. Moments dragged torturously, no one moved. Then suddenly Carswell leaned forward.
4: I beg your pardon, sir. Haven't we met?
5: Met? Well, I don't think so, sir. Not unless you're in the plumbing business.
4: Plumbing? No. Hardly.
0: I hadn't planned it that way. The words, the accent, just seemed to come by themselves. And Carswell sat back, an enigmatic expression on his face. I wished desperately to know what he was thinking. Then suddenly he got up and went out into the corridor. It was my chance. I was about to slip over to his bags to see if there were a way to secrete the rooms within them. When I caught Harrington's eye and read a warning in them. Carswell from the corridor was watching, waiting to see if we recognized each other. I muttered a prayer of thanks I hadn't moved. Carswell came back and took his seat. As he did so, wild, exultant hope surged up in my throat, for something slipped off his seat and dropped noiselessly to the floor. It was his ticket case, and he didn't see it. It was a small cardboard ticket case with a pocket on the cover. If I could just get to it and slip that tiny piece of paper into that pocket... For 15 agonizing minutes, I sat there and stared at it. If only Carswell would go out. But he sat stolidly staring straight ahead. We were coming into the outskirts of Dover, the train slowing down. Suddenly, Harrington stood up, reached up to the rack, above Carswell to get his coat and bag. I stared at him blankly for a moment, surprised by his sudden clumsiness. And then I realized what he was up to. The bag, the coat, the briefcase all came tumbling down upon Carter.
5: What the devil?
2: Oh, I say, I'm sorry. I'm terribly sorry.
5: You clumsy fool, you might have injured me. What were you trying to do?
0: Well, it was my only chance. Carswell stood facing Harrington. I reached down, got the ticket case, and with trembling fingers slid the paper into the pocket. He turned sharply to me, and I extended the case toward him.
5: Excuse me, sir. Is this yours?
6: Yes, my ticket case. Where'd you find it?
5: Here on the floor. Must have dropped off when...
6: Yes. I'm much obliged to you, sir.
5: Not at all. Not at all.
0: He looked at me fiercely, his rage at Harrington still twisting his face into a devil's mask. Then he glanced briefly into the ticket case and put it into his pocket. Over, Harrington and I followed a few steps behind Carswell. I felt like I might faint. Carswell went straight to the gangway of the boat, and there the purser
7: Excuse
0: stopped him.
7: Me, sir, does your friend have a ticket? My friend? What the devil do you mean? I'm traveling alone.
8: Well, that's funny. I could have sworn there was another gentleman right there beside you. Walking just at your elbow.
7: Well, there isn't. And I suggest you see an oculist.
8: Oh, I didn't see. I just felt. Sorry, sir. Must have been your rugs. My mistake.
2: Come on, Danny. Our job's done.
0: I didn't sleep that night. I lay awake and listened. But there were no footsteps, no warm gusts of air, nothing to disturb me. All day I felt remarkably free, although this was to have been my last day on Earth. But only just now, when Harrington came in, could I really relax.
2: Well, Deming, have you seen the afternoon paper yet?
0: I know. Not yet.
2: Well, here. Look at it. On the second page. There.
0: Abbeville, France. An English traveler examining the front of St. Wolfram's Cathedral today was struck on the head and killed instantly by a stone falling from the scaffolding. A note of mystery was added by the fact that although the cathedral was undergoing repairs, no workman was on the scaffolding at the time of the accident. The traveler was identified by papers found on him as a Mr. Carswell of Warwickshire.
2: Of course, it could have been an accident.
0: Yes. Yes, it could have.

0: Escape is produced and directed by William N. Robeson, and tonight brought you Casting the Runes by Montague R. James, adapted for radio by Irving Ravitch and John Dunkel, with John McIntyre as Edward Dunning, Jan Wolfe as Harrington, and Bill Conrad as Carswell. The special musical score was conceived and conducted by Cy Fuhr. Next week...
1: You are trapped in a hidden valley, high in the Andes, walled in by sheer rock precipices, and surrounding you, closing in on you, is a band of blind men who want your eyes.
0: Next week, we escape with H.G. Wells' gripping story, The Country of the Blind. Good night, then, until this same time next week when we again offer you Escape. 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
14: Hello and welcome. Meet my friend Arthur, Arthur Goodby. Arthur is your ordinary, very ordinary, ordinary man. The kind of man one simply passes in the street. The kind of man at a ticket barrier one squeezes past and perhaps, ever so gently, curses at. Such a man is Arthur Goodby. Only a few very intimates are even aware of his existence, and yet, in his home life, Even this ordinary, very ordinary, ordinary man has his hidden depths. Depths too deep to fathom.
15: Well, to my man's liking, was it?
16: First class. Hope you haven't robbed your Arthur, though.
15: You let me worry about my Arthur. Well, say thank you nicely, then.
16: Oh, I just did.
15: Nicely was what I said.
16: Rose.
15: I see. Why, that is it.
16: Oh, don't start, Rose.
15: Should have known what I was letting myself in for right from the start. Oh, everything in the garden when you first moved in here.
16: At your invitation?
15: At Arthur's invitation. Poor, simple, good-natured Arthur, eh? Rose, meet my good friend Harry, one of the very best, but presently without a roof over his head, and with that spare room of ours just collecting cobwebs.
16: Well, I was very grateful to Arthur.
15: I bet you were. But I wonder how grateful Arthur would be if it ever got out that that spare room wasn't the only thing that took his young friend's fancy.
16: What?
15: He may seem simple, but I shouldn't count on his good nature running to that extent.
16: You wouldn't dare.
15: Who said anything about daring? Not a word from these lips, I should hope. Not a single little word.
16: Oh, he could walk through that door any minute.
15: Oh, not a chance.
16: Oh, for God's sake.
15: Friday night, isn't it?
16: So?
15: So, always an hour later of a Friday. His usual little stop-off, it is, Mr. Martin.
16: Oh, I was forgetting.
15: Creature of habit, my Arthur.
16: Thank God for creatures of habit.
15: Oh.
17: Mr. Martin? Oh. Are you there? Anyone at home?
18: Come in.
17: Come, come in.
18: Ah, there you are, my good friend.
17: Yeah, I hope it's not inconvenient.
18: No, no. I have just about given you up, though.
17: Oh, the rush hour, I'm afraid, even worse than usual. You're a lucky man not to know it firsthand.
18: Oh, I am. I know I am. Just me and my shop and as many beautiful reminders of the past as I can afford to lay my hands on. And I know which particular beauty brought you visiting. Spotted it in the window, eh?
17: Yes, but the reserve tag is...
18: You, my good friend, who else?
17: Ah!
18: Who else but my good friend, Mr. Goodby, shall have first refusal.
17: Well, that's very kind.
18: Let me show you. A large country house sale this very morning. And though I say so myself, as fine a family album as you've ever likely to see. Well... A beauty, eh?
17: Ah, beautiful.
18: You feel the weight. There.
17: Ah, yes.
18: Real gilt lettering on the hand-tooth leather.
17: Family album.
18: Craftsmanship, eh? You see the solid brass cloth?
17: Yes.
18: That's to keep out the nosy body intruders.
17: Oh, well, may I look inside?
18: For you, I think I can make the exception.
17: Oh. The family album of William James Willoughby.
18: And so it's only fitting his photograph should have pride of place.
17: Yes, how proud he looks.
18: Fine figure of a man, yes. Dressed for the hunt. Understand? Shotgun, crooked in his arm.
17: Yes, like he'd put a bullet into anybody that dared to venture further. Oh. And then just empty pages.
18: Yes. Seems those nosy body intruders got their way after all.
17: Oh, as you say.
18: Well?
17: Well, what can I say?
18: Just what you'd set your heart on for so long.
17: Oh, certainly that.
18: Yours for a knockdown price.
17: Oh. Oh, well, that's very good of you. But...
18: I tell you what. You take it with you now and work out what you think it's worth. And then drop the money in next time you're passing.
17: Well, if you're sure...
18: No trust between old friends. No trust at all. Besides, high time to put the shutters up. And your lovely wife at home waiting your return. Dinner waiting to be served. Slippers by the hearth. If you'll allow an old bachelor the liberty of saying so... A man to be envied.
17: Oh, yes, Mr. Martin. I suppose most people would consider me a very lucky man. And I...
19: Yes, well, I think he's very nice, Arthur. something, well, a bit different. Know what I mean?
15: Leave it, Harry, for God's sake. Make enough of an idiot of himself without you trying to put him in the right.
19: Sorry?
15: Talk about a load of rubbish.
17: Well, I just took a fancy to it.
15: I bet you did. No wonder old Martin keeps that junk shop of his open every Friday night till God knows what hour. But his face lights up every time his shop bell tings.
17: I never quite considered it in that light, dear.
15: Considered? Considered is the last thing that comes into it from where I'm standing. Passenger plate.
17: I suppose I could always take it back.
15: You can do what you ruddy like, Sonny Jim. Either that or it's down that shed with the rest of the rubbish. One thing's for sure, you're not catching me giving it house room.
17: I see.
19: It is a lovely bit of craftsmanship, Rose.
15: And the last thing I need is you ganging up on me.
19: Oh, it's just remarkable.
15: Then don't. Morbid is what I call it. Family album. But minus the family, it would seem.
17: I had thought, we could always start taking some of our own.
15: Oh, no. Not watch the birdie time again. Do you know, Harry, last time he tried that caper, he spent a fortune on snaps that either didn't turn out or looked as if they'd been taken down the wrong end of a telescope. Morbid is what I called it. My final word on the matter. Well, if you've quite finished, I'll make a start with the washing up.
19: Oh, I'll give you a hand.
15: As you like.
17: No, not yet.
15: No?
17: I've got something to tell you.
15: Not two surprises in one night. You know Harry's got a weak heart. He'll never stand it.
17: Go on, then, Arthur. Well, I've got me a... that's to say, I've got us... a car.
19: A car?
15: I don't believe it. I honestly don't.
17: A car, Arthur? But nothing special. Not new, but not that old, neither.
19: Oh, yeah?
17: Yeah, just a little runabout.
19: But you can't even drive, Arthur.
15: Drive? The old fool's as blind as a bat. Have us up the nearest tree before we got as far as the corner.
17: Harry can, though.
19: Me? Well, you want me to go along with you?
17: Well, yes, Harry, of course. Did you think different? Now, trips, you see, trips. Just the three of us, a regular family outing, eh? Ah, yes. I'm sure we'd all enjoy that.
13: And Arthur was right about that, so they must have appeared a somewhat odd threesome. Poor Arthur, relegated to the back seat, Rose, head-scarved and bubbling up front, and young Harry at the wheel, showing off a bit like any kid on the fairground bumpers. Young Harry. But quite old enough to know better. Oh, it all seemed a very civilized arrangement in theory, anyway. The most cordial of relationships. With Rose always at the center, a feeling of sharing, each after their fashion, some prized possession. They never referred to it directly, of course. Nothing is blunt. It was enough to bask in the secret knowledge of it, like the sun and the sea on that warm summer's day.
19: Arthur, she's waving.
17: What?
19: Rose, look, can you spot her?
17: No, I can't say.
19: Here, have a go with the glasses.
17: Oh.
19: No. More to the right. Mm. Hey, she must be halfway to the point, for God's sake.
17: Ah, oh. There she is. She's waving. Well, wave back then. She'll expect you to wave back. That's right. Coffee?
19: Oh, sir. What the hell did she want to go all that way for?
17: Out of her depth, eh? Quite right, young Harry. You should never get out of your depth. Anyway, panic over, she's swimming back now.
19: Oh, thank God for that.
17: Worries, were we? Oh, you must never worry, Harry. Not as far as my Rose is concerned. Never pays to worry.
19: Well, if you say so.
17: Oh, I do. Well, should know her by now, I should hope. Should know my own wife by now, eh? After so many years. 10, as a matter of fact. Anyway, you must know pretty well all there is to know about Rose and me by now.
19: Well,
17: ups and downs, young Harry. A difference in age? Bound to happen, wouldn't you say?
19: Well, if you say so.
17: I do. You take my word for it. Still, knew what I was letting myself in for when I popped the question. She took a bit of persuading, I can tell you. Well, if you look at it from Rosie's point of view, not much on offer. Huh? Not much to write home about, as the saying goes. Comfortable little nesting in the bank, regular job, prospects even. Yeah. If I played my cards right, though. But never a great one for card playing, young Harry. Not enough skill, but short on deception. Now, much better stick to your limits, leave the high stakes for them that can afford them, eh? Yeah. Wouldn't you agree, young Harry?
15: Suck us a towel, one of you, I'm froze.
17: Oh, that's my old rose bank. Quite the mermaid, eh?
15: Hope you haven't seen all the coffee off.
17: We'll pour it for her, will you, Harry? I'd like to get a snapshot when she thinks we're not looking.
15: Lovely when you get in. God only knows what state my air's going to be in.
17: A rose here, watch the birdie. Gotcha.
15: Oh, ruddy hell. Not another one for that damn family album.
13: And another for the album it was. There were many, many more other ones. Rose sometimes prinking and preening straight into the lens, sometimes deliberately pouting away from the shutter. Harry beside her, his expression seldom changing, pleasant but set, resigned. Almost part of the furniture. As for Arthur, Arthur clicked away quite merrily, regardless of mood or circumstance. But the surprising thing was, he never showed them the results. If badgered, he'd just shrug it off and smile.
17: Patience, patience. When the great day dawns and my album is complete, you shall be the first invited to its unveiling.
13: In the weeks that followed, Arthur's shed became a kind of refuge. This increasing absence from hearth and home, if noted at all, caused neither concern nor comment. It was as he wanted it.
19: Arthur! Arthur, you in there?
17: Is Rose with you?
19: Oh, no, she's up in the house, raising out about our supper's getting cold. Arthur?
17: No, just a minute, I'll let you in.
19: Blimey. Talk about a Bank of England.
17: Well, just in case the vandals.
19: Yeah. So, what particular interest kept you burning the midnight oil tonight?
17: No, nothing in particular. I would just...
19: No need to explain, old mate. See for myself. Well. Another session on the old family album, eh? Catching up on the Rogues Gallery. Anywhere near publication date, are we? How about a bit of a preview, eh?
17: I'd rather you didn't.
19: Oh, just a little peek.
17: No, please.
19: Oh, be a sport. Not a word to Rose, promise.
17: Well, as you please.
19: Well indeed.
17: Yeah, I did warn you they weren't.
19: See, you're still letting Squire William James Willoughby keep his pride of place at the front.
17: It is his album.
19: Was?
17: Seemed a pity to disturb it.
19: Oh, as you say.
17: Well?
19: Oh, gets better as you go on. But, well, got to admit, made a bit of a botch of these early ones, Arthur, mate. Double exposure.
17: No.
19: Well, it was something to do with the printing. If I were you...
17: I developed them myself.
19: Could explain it. No offence.
17: Look closer. Cut sheet.
19: Ooh. Yes. Take your point. Unpleasant. A bit like a...
17: Fungus?
19: Yeah, fungus. But only on these early ones, eh?
17: So far.
19: You, keep it up here on this shelf, do you?
17: Just where you're looking.
19: Oh, explains it then, doesn't it? You got damp up there, Arthur, old mate.
17: Damp, but...
19: Yeah. Wrap it in newspaper, tuck it away in a cupboard. That should do the trick.
17: You really think so?
19: Sure so.
15: Harry! Arthur! Where the devil have you both got to?
17: Just coming! Oh, Harry, No need to let Rose in on all this. It's still supposed to come as a nice surprise.
19: Mum's the word, old mate. Mum is the word.
17: Thank you.
13: The last little outing they ever took was a visit to a bird sanctuary. As a matter of fact, it was Arthur's idea.
14: so it seemed an obvious choice. Besides, the seclusion of the place was bound to have its advantages. Daffy old Arthur could plod off with his government surplus binoculars to spy on his feathered friends, leaving her with Harry, and more personal intimacies. It preoccupied them. In fact, it wasn't until early evening they began to think something might be up.
20: Well, Your Honor, we called for him, but no Joy.
21: Joy?
20: Results, Your Honor.
21: This is a coroner's inquiry, Mr. Blake, not a court of law.
20: Your Honor?
21: Sir will suffice.
20: Yes, sir.
21: So then what did you do?
20: Well, we thought Arthur, Mr. Goodby, might be playing a lark on us at first.
21: A lark?
20: Well, just at first. And then we went looking, didn't we? Though God knows, heaven knows, what chance we thought we had. I mean, all that undergrowth, reeds, not to mention the lake.
21: You could find no trace, then?
20: No, sir.
21: No sight, no sound out of the ordinary?
20: Nothing at all. Except for...
21: For what?
20: Gunshots. One right after the other. A double-barrel shotgun.
21: Are you sure of that?
20: No, not sure. Far from it. It's just the way it sounded. But as Rose, Mrs. Goodby, said, not very likely.
21: Oh?
20: Well, it's not the kind of thing you'd expect to hear in a bird sanctuary, is it? Not the kind of thing at all. Well,
21: please continue.
20: Nothing else. By then it was nearly dark. There was nothing more we could do on our own. So we got to the nearest telephone and called the police.
21: You may return to your seat.
20: Your Honor.
21: Therefore, having given due and careful consideration to the evidence concerning the sudden, unexplained disappearance of the said Arthur William Goodby, and in view of the fact that no remains had ever been recovered, or evidence to suggest intent or willful act of malice, I shall herewith return an open verdict, but not totally dismissing the inherent possibility of death by misadventure. This coroner's court is adjourned.
14: Poor tragic Rose. But, dear listener, I'm sure you can well imagine the scene.
15: The most wonderful of husbands in the whole wide world.
20: Yes, Rose.
15: Nothing I wouldn't have done for my Arthur. You know that.
20: Of course, Rose.
15: He'll have left me the lot, of course, you'll see. Nothing but the very best for my Rose. Number of times I've heard him say that. And now that he's gone, stands to reason. Well, great expectations time, eh, Harry, love?
20: Great expectations.
14: But the mutual expectations proved short-lived. Rose was right about copping the lot, of course, but she certainly hadn't bargained on a recent hefty mortgage Arthur had saddled her with. His bank account also seemed to indicate dear deceased Arthur had treated himself to something of a spree in his latter years.
15: The ruddy, two-timing... Oh, really been doing himself proud, hasn't he? No, what? He probably had some fancy woman shacked away under my very nose.
20: Arthur, calm off it, love.
15: How the hell would we know? Explain why he was always back late every Friday, wouldn't it? Splashing out on some damn tart while dear darling Rose held the fort.
20: And found whatever poor bit of consolation she could.
15: What?
20: Nothing. Nothing that matters.
14: But it did. Amazing how Rose's change of circumstances affected Harry. His little treats, the odd prezi, became fewer and fewer. It eventually got so bad, she even suggested he get himself a job and help out with the housekeeping. The writing certainly seemed on the wall. What Arthur had spent the loot on continued to puzzle him, though. The secret affair Rose credited him with? Pie in the sky. There'd been no sudden change in lifestyle, so where the hell... Then it dawned on him. The shed. The stuff in the shed. They'd seen bits and pieces, but for all anybody knew, they could be sitting on a fortune. But But why they? It didn't take Harry long to drop the plural notion of things. Well, he'd earned it, hadn't he? Had it coming to him, didn't he? His chance came a couple of nights later. The night of the storm. Such a storm. There'd been nothing like it since the night he'd barged in on Arthur in the garden shed. It was the memory of that night that took Harry to the living room window now. And as he peered through into the night, he saw it. A light on, down there, in the shed, slanting through the dirty panes onto the lawn. And even at this distance, Harry could see the door was ajar, almost invitingly ajar. It could be he'd underestimated Rose. Perhaps she had come to the same conclusion as he had, was down there now, taking stock, making plans, about to leave him high and dry.
1: Hello? Anyone in there? Rose? You back? Rose? Is that you in there? Rose!
14: And then Harry saw it. Sat under the swinging lamp. In the very center of Arthur's work table, the family album. It drew Harry to it like a magnet.
3: Oh, my God. My dear, dear God.
14: Open at the first page.

0: staring out at him. The eyes of the dead, straight from the grave, staring out at him from a slime of maggot-ridden putrescence. And from those eyes, a fungus-like growth, smearing itself, obliterating the snapshot images of those strangers who had dared to invade the rest of its pages.
1: Harry and Rose at the seaside. Harry and Rose at picnic, Winter Castle. Harry and Rose. Harry and Rose at the bird. At the bird sanctuary? But how? Like that very last day, but how? They never even found his damn camera. So how the hell?
0: It was the click that made Harry freeze. The unmistakable double click of a shotgun being cocked. In the age it took him to turn, he saw the thing that had once been a man, slowly raising the gun now, staring down the sights at it. A man in an old-fashioned hunting costume, Norfolk jacket, and trousers tucked into gaiters. That dead socket of an eye staring down the sights at him. A dribbling mouth, the cheekbones thrusting through the gray parchment of putrefied flesh. Oh, no. There was no mistaking the album's original owner.
2: William James Willoughby!
1: No! No! In the name of Jesus, no!
0: As far as Harry got. His heart beat now like some great animal trapped in his chest, a great insurmountable sea pounding, roaring through him, and finally dragging him down, ever down, into his unknown depth. Then it was over. He lay quite still, done, all done. Arthur waited a full minute to be sure before he lowered the gun and removed the mask. And the figure that now knelt beside his dead friend's body bore no resemblance to that mottled harlequin of death.
3: I'm glad you didn't make me pull the trigger, Harry. Anyway, I doubt if I could have found it in me. But the album, the mask, quite works of art, wouldn't you say? No violence in me, though. No real violence. Not against you, dear friend. Not against Rose. Not even when I was forced to watch the two of you together. Me? Always cast in the role of poor old Arthur, eh? So gullible. So naive. So easy to trick. Until that day at the sanctuary. Oh, poor Harry.
0: Arthur climbed over the garden fence and took a shortcut over the fields. He buried his grotesque mask and period costume in a carefully prepared plot. From there, he continued on foot to a small suburban station where he took a train heading north. A very ordinary little man, one of the faceless ones. The powers that be decided Harry had suffered a heart attack, which he had. A year later, Rose found herself a new fancy man, sold the house, and moved to a different love nest. One day, the new owners will find the album, mildewed, past saving. They'll make noises of disgust, handle it with gloves, and finally burn it on a bonfire. It's of no account. It had served its purpose.
4: That was The Family Album, starring Morris Denham as Arthur Goodby and Liz Fraser, Rose, with James Kerry as Harry, Aubrey Morris, Mr. Martin, and Anthony Newlands, the coroner. The Price of Fear was presented by Vincent Price, written by William Ingram, and directed by John Dyer.

0: international star of stage and screen, the master of mystery, Boris Karloff, in Creeps by Night. How do you do? This is Boris Karloff inviting you to join with us for another dramatic exploration into the unknown darkness of the human mind. Our theme tonight is revenge. We have chosen for you a story that plumbs the very depths of one of man's primary emotions, the eternal seeking of an eye for an eye and a tooth for a tooth. This is the story of a man who waited 20 long and heartbreaking years before the opportunity came to seek vengeance. But when it did, he stalked his prey with the cold and horrible stealth of a black panther. Creeps by Night presents Boris Karloff as George Miller in The Final Reckoning. Our scene is the warden's office at the state penitentiary. A middle-aged man, his shoulders hunched and his hair prematurely gray, stands before the warden's desk, clothed in an ill-fitting prison-made suit. His face is yellowed with the pallor of long confinement, but his eyes, set deeply in dark-shadowed hollows, are bright and clear. Looking at him, the warden speaks.
1: Well, I wish you'd reconsider, George. I don't like to see you walk out of here in your condition.
0: I'll be all right, Porton.
1: Don't be a fool. You've just gotten over a bad case of pneumonia. Why not spend an extra week or so in the hospital? Let Doc Reed put you back on your feet.
0: My time is up at noon today, isn't it?
1: Yes, but we'd be glad to.
0: That's when I'm leaving. The moment that noon whistle blows.
1: You're in no shape to travel. Look at you. You're still sick, man. Deathly sick.
0: I've been sick for almost 20 years, Warden. Ever since those iron gates out there closed behind me. I've waited a lifetime for the cure. Planned for it. Now I'm going to get it.
1: Oh, you're just being stubborn, George. I don't understand it. You've been a model prisoner in every way. In the entire history of the penitentiary, only three men have had life sentences commuted. And you're one of them. And yet, in a matter that concerns your well-being, you act like an obstinate fool. Why?
0: Because I've got something to do. Something very important.
1: What's more important than your health?
0: The thing I've got to do.
1: Wait a minute. Are you going to do something that might land you back in here? Is that it?
0: Don't worry, Warden.
1: You know, come to think of it, George, there's something I've always wanted to ask you. Something personal.
0: Go ahead.
1: In all the years you've been here, why have you refused to see visitors or mail? Why did you completely cut yourself off from the outside world?
0: Well, it all boils down to this. A man ages a lot in 20 years. His voice changes, and his way of talking. His features change. He becomes an entirely different person. Especially in a place like this. Just knowing that you're hemmed in by four walls, it does something to you. Something. Well, that's the answer.
1: It's no answer at all.
0: Yes, it is. I didn't want anyone to see me age, to see the changes that were coming over me. The way it is now, the George Miller who is walking out of here at 44 is nothing like the George Miller who was brought in at 25. They're two different people. No one outside this prison will ever recognize me.
1: And as that what you want?
0: That's exactly what I want. Why?
1: You've got nothing to be ashamed of. You've paid your debt to society.
0: There's another debt I have to pay to myself. It's been owing for a long time.
1: I don't like the way you're talking, George. What's behind all this?
0: 20 years, Warden. The best part of my life. A minute ago, you asked me to look at myself. I don't have to look. I can feel it down inside. I'm an old man. An old man at 44.
1: Self-pity is a bad thing, George.
0: I'm not pitying myself. I'm thinking about what brought me here. You've got the record right there in front of you. I said I was innocent then, and it still holds. I'm innocent now.
1: That's a closed book. Why not let it stay closed?
0: Because there's an unfinished chapter still to be written.
1: Remember, you haven't served your full term. You'll be on probation for 5 years.
0: I'll remember. I've had a long time to think it over.
1: Incidentally, while we're at it, there's one more thing that's been puzzling me.
0: You'd better hurry. It's almost noon.
1: 6 months ago, when it seemed pretty certain that your commutation was coming through, you made a strange request. You asked to be relieved of the job of running the prison library. Job you'd held as far back as I can remember. And you asked me to assign you as an apprentice to the prison barber. I granted that request, but I wondered about it at the time. Would you care to tell me why you suddenly decided to become a barber?
0: I thought it might be a good idea to learn a trade.
1: That's not true, George.
0: There's the noon whistle. That means I'm a free man, doesn't it?
1: Yes.
0: Goodbye, Warden. Take care of yourself.
1: You haven't answered my question, George.
0: You mean, why did I suddenly decide to become a barber?
1: Yes.
0: I told you. I wanted to learn a trade.
1: And I told you that's not the truth.
0: You're right, Warden. It isn't.

0: I hear George Miller's out.
1: No kidding.
0: Yeah, got his sentence commuted.
1: Do they know?
0: If he does, he better start moving.
2: Charlie, this is Duke. I just got tipped off. George Miller's out. Wonder what Ace will do.
3: You want to hear something, honey? George Miller's out. Boy, would I like to see Ace when he gets the news.
4: George Miller's out.
1: George Miller's out.
3: George Miller's out.
4: George Miller's out.
3: George Miller's out.
5: Well, what'd you learn?
1: It's true, Ace. They commuted his sentence. He got out yesterday.
5: What did I tell you? I spend $100,000 a year on smart lawyers. And where do I get my information? From a hophead. A barfly.
1: But Ace...
5: Oh, sure. I'm out of my mind. I don't know what I'm talking about. George Miller's dead. He died in prison 10 years ago, eh?
1: Well, that's what they told us.
5: Who told you?
1: Our sources of information.
5: Your sources of information. Don't make me laugh.
1: Now, look at...
5: And I'll get out before I lose my temper.
1: If you'd only...
5: Get out, I said! His sources of information. Vera, get me a drink.
3: Oh, Ace, honey, don't get yourself all upset.
5: Shut up.
3: Ace,
5: shut
3: honey.
5: Up and stay out of this. None of your business.
3: Is that a nice way to talk? Who is this George Miller?
5: I said it's none of your business. What's that?
3: Just a doorbell. I'll answer it.
5: Wait a minute.
3: Now what?
5: Don't open that door till you find out who it is.
3: Of all the...
5: You heard me. Find out who it is first.
3: Okay. Who is it? Who is it? No answer, Ace.
5: Miller, trying to trick me.
3: Ace, why is a sheet?
5: Take it easy. Keep your voice down. Now listen to me. In case anything happens, he threatened me. I had to protect myself. Do you understand?
3: Yeah, but... Ace, what are you doing with that gun?
5: Never mind. You just follow orders. All right. Now open the door. Slowly.
3: Ace, hurry.
5: Open it, I said.
3: Nobody here.
5: What's that on the floor?
3: No!
5: What is it?
3: Threat! A dead rat!

0: Danny, this is Duke. You hear about Ace?
1: Yeah, somebody left a dead rat outside his door.
0: No, that was yesterday. I mean today.
1: What about today? You get another one?
0: Yeah. It came in a box. In the mail.
1: Holy smoke.
0: Ace is ducking out of town. He's scared stiff.
1: Where's he going?
0: Up to his hideout in the mountains.

0: All right, take the car around to the back, Chuck.
1: Okay, boss.
2: What about the bag, Dave?
0: Chuck will bring them. Come on.
2: How long have you had this place in the mountains, Ace?
0: Oh, a couple of years.
2: Sure is gloomy looking.
0: Hell, what did you expect, a summer resort? All I want is a place to hold up. Lay low, the boys get Miller. Well, there should be a bell around here.
2: Somebody in the house?
0: Don't you ever get tired of asking questions, Vera? I told you on the way up, there's a caretaker. Ah, the bell doesn't work.
2: Well, if you ask me, this is all a lot of crazy...
0: Nobody's asking you.
2: Ace Dinelli running away from a stir bomb.
0: Pipe down. Somebody's coming.
3: Good evening, Mr. Dinelli.
0: Oh, good evening. Everything all set?
3: Yes, sir. The master bedroom is ready.
0: Now, we'll go right up. This is Miss Carroll.
3: How do you do?
4: Hello.
0: You're not the same man was here last year, are you?
3: No, sir. That was Edward, my cousin. He's been ill, and I've been substituting for him. My name is Walter.
0: Okay. Bring up a couple of brandies. We'll be upstairs.
3: Yes, sir.
2: I sure hate to be holed up in a place like this for the rest of my life.
0: Well, just say the word, and Chuck will drive you back into town.
2: I'm just kidding, Ace, honey.
0: Well, stop it. Right now, I'm not in a kidding mood.
2: Okay,
0: honey. Now, there. What's wrong with this room?
2: Well, it's very nice.
0: Plenty of space, four closets, double exposure. What more do you want?
2: Nothing, darling. Just a kiss.
0: Now, wait a minute, wait a minute. Close the door.
2: Since when were you bashful?
0: Now, look, Vera, get one thing straight. I came up here to play safe. There's a guy gunning for me. Until he's out of the way, I'm not taking any chances.
2: Sure, I understand, honey. What I don't get is why you're so afraid of this George Miller, whoever he is. What did you do to him?
0: Yeah. He thinks I sent him up, put him behind bars.
2: Did you?
0: You know, one of these days, Vera, you're going to ask the wrong question.
2: I know. It's none of my business.
0: That's the ticket.
2: You tell me one thing, Ace.
0: What?
2: Those dead rats. The one we found outside the apartment door, and the one that came by parcel post in that little wooden coffin. What do they mean?
0: What do you think they mean?
2: I don't know. It's got something to do with George Miller, I guess.
0: Yeah, well, you guessed right. Miller's trying to get me jittery. He knows I've got a bad heart. He's planning these things to tell me he thinks I'm a rat. Dead one, if he has anything to do with it.
2: Ace, honey.
0: Well, don't worry. I'm safe up here. The boys will get Miller. Yeah?
5: It's Walter, sir, with your brandy.
0: Okay, okay. Come in. Just put the tray down on the table.
3: Yes, sir. Will that be all, sir?
0: I guess so.
2: What about our luggage, Ace?
0: Oh, yes. Did my man bring the bags up?
3: Yes, sir. They're in the hallway, sir.
0: Well, bring them in, will you?
3: Yes, sir.
2: Soda or water?
0: Yeah, I'll take it straight.
3: Where shall I put the bags, sir?
0: Oh, just set them down any place.
3: Yes, sir. Will that be all, sir?
0: Yeah. And don't forget to lock up.
3: I won't, sir. Good night.
0: Night.
2: Night.
0: Oh, that yes and no sir routine is going to drive me nuts.
2: He talks like one of those fancy movie butlers.
0: Looks like a zombie.
2: Here's your drink, honey.
0: How about you?
2: No, I better get the bags unpacked first. All the stuff will be wrinkled.
0: Well, here's how. I needed that drink. Now, maybe I can relax.
2: Sit down and take it easy, honey.
0: You know, it's not going to be so bad staying up here for a week or two.
2: Hey, how do you open this bag, Ace?
0: Which one?
2: Yours. Black leather.
0: Oh, there's a little gadget on the lock. Just press it and it snaps open. You got it?
2: Uh-huh.
0: And we'll get a good rest. What's the matter?
2: Look! The bag.
0: What?
2: Another dead rat.
0: Talk, Chuck. Talk, you double-dealing skunk, or I'll split your skull.
6: Ace, believe me, I didn't do it. Honest, I didn't.
0: Talk, I said. Spell it.
6: I ain't got nothing to spell.
0: Now, listen, Chuck. No. I know your kind.
6: No.
0: I know them from way back. You'd sell your mother for cash on the line. George Miller got to you.
6: No.
0: He paid you to slip that dead rat into my suitcase.
6: No.
0: Get up. I don't trust anybody. You're all a bunch of blood-sucking double-crossers.
2: Boy.
0: You heard me. You'd like to see me dead, wouldn't you?
6: Get you out of your mind.
0: Now, get out, both of you.
6: No.
0: Get out, I said. Get out of the house. I'd stay out. Yeah, who is it?
5: It's Walter, sir, with your brandy.
0: Oh, bring it in.
3: This is the last bottle, sir.
0: Yeah, I'll put it down.
3: Yes, sir. Will that be all, sir?
0: Yeah, that's all. Who is it?
5: It's Walter, sir.
0: Come in.
3: I thought perhaps you'd like something to eat, sir. It's been 3 days since you've taken any solid food.
0: Yeah, 3 days.
3: I brought an omelette and some toast.
0: Oh, thanks. Thanks, Walter.
3: Quite all right, sir.
0: Hey, wait a minute.
3: Yes, sir?
0: You were pretty nice to me, Waller.
3: Thank you, sir.
0: Yeah, pretty nice. And I'm the kind of a guy who don't forget. I don't forget if a guy's nice to me. And I don't forget if he stabs me in the back.
3: Neither do I, sir.
0: Come in.
3: I'm sorry to disturb you, sir.
0: Ah, but... It's all right. Come on in and close the door.
3: Yes, sir.
0: What do you got there, Waller?
3: Well, I thought now that you're feeling a little better, sir, perhaps you'd like to be shaved. It's been almost a week, you know.
0: Yeah, don't tell me you're a barber, too.
3: I have been a barber, sir.
0: Well, I could use a shave, I guess, all right.
3: If I may say so, sir, I think you'll find it very refreshing.
0: Okay, go ahead. Where do you want me?
3: The chair you're sitting in will be all right, sir. I'll get some warm water in the bathroom.
0: You know, Waller, I've been thinking. When I go back into town, I'm going to take you with me. Yeah, I could use a man like you.
5: That's very kind of you, sir.
0: I like people like you around me. People who don't ask questions, who get in your hair. Take care of what you're supposed to, and that's the end of it.
3: I try to keep my place, sir.
0: You got the right idea. Yeah, well, I do. Lean back.
3: In just a moment, sir. I'll have to fasten the strop to the back of the chair. I want the razor good and sharp.
0: You'll need a chop for this beard.
3: Yes, sir.
0: You must have been wondering about me these last few days, Waller.
3: No, sir. Not particularly.
0: You mean you wouldn't like to know why I've been hiding out here in the mountains?
3: Sure, you must have a good reason, sir.
0: Yeah, you can say that again. Someone's gunning for me.
3: Gunning for you?
0: Uh-huh. Somebody trying to get me. Guy named Miller. George Miller.
3: The name sounds familiar.
0: He got a life sentence for murder about 20 years ago. Yeah, there's quite a story on the papers. He killed a girl.
3: Did he?
0: That's what the jury thought. They gave him first degree with a recommendation for mercy. I'd saved him from the chair.
3: What did you think?
0: What did I think about what?
3: Lean back, sir. I'm almost ready for you.
0: Hey, isn't that razor sharp enough yet?
3: Not quite. I haven't used it in some time. What did you think about George Miller's conviction, sir?
0: Yeah, what's the difference what I thought? The jury cooked his goose.
3: Did they?
0: Yep. Oh, come on. Well, if you're going to shave me, get to it.
3: I'm ready now. Lean back, sir. I'll soap you up.
0: Okay.
3: I assume this George Miller is out of prison now.
0: Yeah. Got a commutation. Hey, You sure you don't need a lawnmower to get this beard off?
3: I can do very well with a razor, sir.
0: You know, I'm going to feel like a new man when you get through.
3: Yes, a completely new man.
0: you're a funny guy, Waller. You talk like a college professor.
3: I've had a lot of time to read and study in the past 20 years. A lot of time.
0: Yeah?
3: That's enough soap. Now just relax, sir. Does the razor pull?
0: Nope. Feels all right.
3: That's fine. Nothing like a good, sharp razor.
0: Yeah.
3: Now, don't move. It's rather difficult shaving you in this chair. If you move, I may cut your throat.
0: That's not funny.
3: It wasn't meant to be funny, Ace.
0: What did you say?
3: Sit back, Ace. One slip and you're finished. You're a dead rat.
0: George Miller.
3: That's right. It's been a long time, hasn't it, Ace?
0: George, you wouldn't kill me in cold blood, would you?
3: This isn't cold blood, Ace. This is hot blood, heated for 20 years. That's how long I've waited. Feel how sharp the razor is.
0: No, George.
3: Be careful. Doesn't take much to slit a throat from ear to ear. You know that.
0: George, I'll give you anything you want. Name your price.
3: You couldn't meet it. Only one thing can pay for those 20 years.
0: George, I've got a bad heart, you know.
3: Yes, so I've heard.
0: All I'm asking for is a break.
3: Did you give me a break when you framed me and set me up for life?
0: I figured you'd beat the rap. I never thought they'd convict you.
3: Then you admit framing me.
0: Yeah, but I never figured...
3: You admit that you killed the McGuire girl because she knew too much, because you wanted her out of the way.
0: Yeah, but
3: that's enough, Ace. It's more than enough. Now feel the razor on your throat. Cutting.
0: No, George. No.
3: Cutting deeper.
0: Down.
3: Deeper. You said you'd be a new man when this was over. But you're wrong, Ace. You're only a dead rat.
5: Who is it?
2: It's Vera, Ace. I've come back.
3: Come in, Miss Carroll.
2: Oh, hello, Walter. Is Mr. Dinelli... Oh, there he is. You're shaving. Ace, darling. I couldn't stand being away from you. I had to come back. I couldn't... Walter. What's the matter with him? Is he asleep or something?
3: I'm afraid not, Miss Carroll.
2: Then why is he slumped in the chair? Why are his eyes staring that way? Why doesn't he move?
3: He can't move. He's dead.
2: Dead? Oh, no. Walter.
3: Yes, he's dead. And my name isn't Walter, Miss Carroll. My name is George Miller.
2: George Miller.
3: Yes.
2: Then you killed him.
3: No, Miss Carroll, I did not kill him. You don't see any blood, do you?
2: But he's dead. You said he was dead.
3: Yes. I'm afraid I played rather a gruesome joke on him. You see, I was shaving him with a very sharp razor. After I told him who I was, I held the back of the blade, the dull side, against his throat.
2: Oh.
3: As you know, he had a bad heart. Unfortunately, it couldn't stand the strain.
2: You murdered him. You got the chair for this.
3: You're wrong, Miss Carroll, quite wrong. Ace Dinelli died of a heart attack. That's what a medical autopsy will show.
2: But you caused it. You brought it on.
3: That would be very difficult to prove. I figured this out so carefully, Miss Carroll. I paid with 20 years of my life for a murder I did not commit.
1: And now there's nothing the law can do to me for one that I did commit.

Creeps by Night has just brought you Boris Karloff in The Final Reckoning. 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

0: Good evening, friends of the inner sanctum. This is, of course, Raymond, your host. Please come in, won't you? Make yourself comfortable in a gloomy corner. We had intended to have a real surprise for you tonight. Instead of myself, we were going to have a guest ghost to act as host. But, unfortunately, this real ghost caught pneumonia, and he's in a very grave condition. The doctors have given up all hope. He's, going to become alive.
1: Well, Mr. Raymond, I must admit, I'm glad that that ghost couldn't come.
0: Hmm?
1: It's difficult enough to talk to you, but heavens, I wouldn't know what to say to a ghost.
0: Oh, well, that's simple, Mary. All you have to do is find out whether it's, a he-ghost or a she-ghost.
1: And if it's a she?
0: Oh, well, then you compliment her on her appearance. You say, darling, what a divine sheet you're wearing.
1: That's right, Mr. Raymond. Hmm. The ladies are always interested in something new to wear.
2: Hmm.
1: And right now, I'm going to tell them about something they'll all want. It's a lovely piece of jewelry, a real sterling silver medallion about an inch in diameter. It's the kind of jewelry you find at those smart shops on Fifth Avenue in New York. But the only way you can get it is from Lipton's. The medallion is decorated with a Chinese inscription, and it's hung on a narrow black rayon satin ribbon. That's the height of fashion this year, you know. And here's how you get the medallion. Just send 25 cents and the box top from a package of Lipton's, the tea with the brisk flavor, to the Lipton Tea People, Box 92, New York City. Yes, that's Box 92 in New York City.
0: And now it's time to begin. Our story is called The Black Art. It's an original tale by Milton Lewis. And our star tonight is that glamorous motion picture star, Simone Simone, who play the role of Claudine. So gather close and get ready to hear a sweet little tale that'll make you wake up screaming for at least the next 2 weeks. You all set? Now, remember, if you don't want your hair to stand on end, get someone to sit on your head. Okay? All right, now, let's hear Larry Gifford tell you his story in his own words.
3: I wish I never heard that scream. I wish I never saw a body lying there. Blood all over the room. The knife on the floor near her throat. I'll never forget it. I'll never forget how I picked up the knife. I'll never forget the sweat that came creeping out all over me when I heard the door slam.
4: Stand where you are. If you make a move, I'll blow your head off.
3: Don't shoot, copper.
4: Drop that knife.
3: Okay.
4: What's your name?
3: Larry. Larry Gifford. Look, I'm from Chicago.
4: Stranger, huh?
3: Yeah, what of it?
4: What's her name?
3: Her? I don't know. I never saw her before. Look, you don't have to frisk me. I haven't got a gun.
4: Shut up.
3: Listen, I know it looks bad, but you see, my room's downstairs. I heard a scream, and I... Give me back that wallet.
4: Your hands up. Roll papers.
3: Whatever. So I'm an ex-con, so what?
4: You don't know her, huh?
3: No, I don't. What have you got there?
4: It's the picture I found in your wallet, mister. Picture of her. To Larry, with all my love, Nancy. I reckon you forgot about this, huh?
3: Yeah, but look, I didn't kill her.
4: Shut up. You think I heard that scream and came up here? Put out your hands.
3: Sure. You can have them.
4: Here. Come back here. Come back.
3: I didn't get far. Crowded the streets madly. They got it when they heard the shots and scream. I was dumped in jail. Well, this was a little bird in the bayou country not far from New Orleans. I was the biggest thing that hit the town since Ripley's Believe It or Not. For them jerks, my trial was a bigger show than Carmen Miranda and Gypsy Rose Lee doing a trapeze act. In no time at all, they sentenced me to be hung. It was the night before they were going to take me to the state pen for the necktie party. I was sleeping, dreaming I was in Africa. They were beating them drums, tom-toms. Suddenly I woke up. Moonlight was shining through the bars of my cell. I listened.
2: Someone was beating like a tom-tom on the wall of my jail. Who is it? Who's doing that?
1: Larry Gifford.
2: Yeah, that's me. Were you beating on the wall?
1: Yes. I'm under your cell window.
2: What do you want?
1: Drop one end of your tie through the bars.
2: Okay. There.
1: I've got it.
2: What are you doing?
1: Pull up your tie.
2: Okay.
1: Got it?
2: A gun. Yeah, I got it.
1: Good luck. Goodbye.
2: Thanks, baby. Whoever you are.
5: What's going on there, Gifford?
2: Nothing. Why?
5: I heard talking.
2: Oh, I was talking in my sleep.
5: You've never done that before.
2: I never was going to be hung before.
5: What you holding there?
2: Come here, I'll show you.
5: What's that? A gun.
2: Yeah, and it's got enough bullets to fill your head with lead.
5: Go there.
2: Open that door. Open it, or I'll give it to you between the eyes. Go on.
5: Don't shoot.
2: Okay. Now take your gun. Give me those keys. There. See how you like it in there for a while. So long.
5: Stop him! Prisoner escaped! Let me out! Prisoner escaped!

0: Blue Bottle Bar. Someone told me it was a good joint where they don't ask any questions. It was. I had a few drinks. I was leaning on the bar, looking at a paper.
1: What are you drinking?
0: Scotch.
1: Buy me one.
0: I gave her the once over. I know something about dames, and she was dynamite with class. She was something.
1: Well?
0: Set up another, Charlie.
1: Cigarette?
0: Here.
1: Thank you.
0: It's a nice cigarette holder. Must cost at least a C.
1: You know a lot, don't you?
0: Enough. I know you.
1: Do you?
0: Sure. There's something about... Wait a second. Here in this evening's paper, your picture.
1: It's not a very good picture, is it?
0: After seeing you, no. Claudine Lussan, recently returned from France, elected head of art committee. Miss Lussan, member of one of New Orleans' oldest and wealthiest families.
1: I've read it. Turn the page.
0: Why?
1: I want to show you something.
0: Okay.
1: There. Larry Gifford of Chicago, wanted for murder, is thought by police after sensational jailbreak.
0: Better not read anymore.
1: Why?
0: Feel something against your side?
1: Yes.
0: It's a gun. I'm holding it in my pocket.
1: Don't be afraid. I won't give you away. Got a light?
0: Yeah. What do you want?
1: Listen to that music.
0: That tapping.
1: What about it?
0: The way you're tapping your cigarette holder against your glass.
1: I'm just keeping time to the music.
0: I heard that tapping before. Yeah, sure, in the cell. And I heard your voice before.
1: Did you?
0: You gave me the gun.
1: Shh, let me hear you.
0: What's this all about?
1: You'll find out. Relax.
0: I can't. I guess I had a few too many. My head, I feel like I'm spinning around, getting dizzy. Two green eyes, pink with blood around the edges, looked at me out of a queer furry head. It was the head of a bat. It smiled. It had sharp little bat teeth that had pink on them. There was an ache in my throat. I looked again. It wasn't a bat's face. It was hers. Claudine's. I was dreaming.
1: Larry?
0: Hmm? Oh, well, where am I?
1: In my suite at the hotel.
0: Oh, how'd I get here?
1: You passed out at the Blue Bottle. I brought you here.
0: When?
1: 2 hours ago.
0: Oh, I must have been sleeping. I had the queerest dream. I thought...
1: What's the matter?
0: My throat. That pain. Like a knife. Those green eyes of yours. That red mouth. And those white teeth. Look, we're going to have a showdown right now. I'm... Where's my gun?
1: I took it.
0: Look, what do you want with me?
1: Nothing you don't want to do yourself.
0: Don't talk in riddles.
1: Have you ever been in love?
0: Sure, dames are always falling for me. Why?
1: I guess that's what happened to me.
0: Are you kidding?
1: No. Do you think I'd get you out of jail if I were?
0: But I never saw you before.
1: I saw you at the trial. That's where it happened.
0: Oh, how can a dame like you go for a guy like me?
1: I don't know. But it happened.
0: I don't believe it.
1: I'm sorry.
0: Come here.
1: Yes?
0: I'm going to kiss you, baby.
1: Larry. Oh, Larry.
0: Yeah, it's a funny thing to do. Kiss a guy on the neck. Better wipe that lipstick off. Hey.
1: What's the matter?
0: My handkerchief, that ain't lip rouge on my neck, it's blood.
1: No, you're making a mistake.
0: My neck's bleeding. What kind of a dame are you, anyway? I'm getting out.
1: No, don't. If you go, I'll tell them who you are.
0: Oh, you will?
1: Yes,
0: huh?
1: And I...
2: Ow!
0: You won't tell them for a while, baby. Grady's joint in the old city of New Orleans was just the place. She'd never find me in that dump. Nobody'd ever find you there. I got a room. I went to sleep. I was safe. Then I heard it again. That same rhythm. It woke me up. I heard it, but I couldn't believe it. How could she know I was here? Or was it her? There was nobody in the room. I opened the door. Nobody outside. I slammed it. The beating stopped. I turned around. I was looking into the muzzle of a gun.
1: Sit down, Larry.
0: How'd you get here?
1: My Grady ran to the room next to you. There's a connecting door.
0: What's the idea of the gun?
1: Can't you guess?
0: You going to kill me?
1: Maybe.
0: Well, you're going to a lot of trouble to bump off a guy who's going to be hung anyway.
1: Do you want to die?
0: No.
1: There is a way you can live.
0: How?
1: By coming with me.
0: Yeah? What else have I got to do?
1: Marry me.
0: You're right over your head.
1: You hate me?
0: No. No, I don't. I don't hate you. I'm scared of you. Yeah, I've never been scared of anybody the way I'm scared of you.
1: Scared enough to do as I say?
0: Maybe.
1: I had hoped you would love me.
0: Maybe I do.
1: You're lying.
0: No. No, baby.
1: It's no use.
0: Look, what are you going to do?
1: Kill you?
0: No, put the gun down. Give me a break. Don't.

0: Man, that Claudine's a kid of her words. When she tells someone she's gonna kill him, she does it. She'd make a wonderful wife for some Frankenstein monster. She's attractive, a good killer, and she has a well-developed taste for blood. Say, why should I hand her over to some other guy? She's just a gal for me.
1: Nonsense, Mr. Raymond.
0: Why, Mary Bennett, I believe you're jealous.
1: I am not.
0: Yes, you are. You're thinking what a handsome couple you and I would make strolling down the avenue, me dressed in a shroud, and you wearing your new sterling silver medallion.
1: Now, don't you go making fun of my lovely medallion, because I want all the ladies to send in for one. I know they're going to enjoy wearing it, because it's made of solid sterling silver, and it's really a fine piece of jewelry. Besides, there's a true story behind this medallion, an inspiring story. It seems that the original was given to an American flyer by Chinese guerrillas who rescued him after he'd bailed out over enemy territory. The flyer was told that the Chinese characters on the medallion would identify him and bring him safely through the lines. Well, he did get through, and only then did he learn that the medallion said, "Good luck," in Chinese. Now, there's a story to tell your friends. And to get this good luck charm, just like the one the flyer carried, all you have to do is send 25 cents and the box top from a package of Lipton's, the tea with the brisk flavor, to the Lipton Tea People, Box 92. That's Box 92, New York City.
0: Now, let's get back to our star, Simone Simone, who seems to be making life hard for a guy named Larry. The last time we looked in, she had just shot him. But I've got a tip that that's only the beginning of his troubles. How about it, Larry? What happened then?
2: I went down in a heap when she fired. The bullets caught me in the thigh. I lay there. I made out like I was dead.
1: Larry.
2: She fell for it. She bent over me. The gun in her hand.
1: Larry, are you... Oh!
2: Take it easy, kid.
3: Let go of my hand.
2: Not until I get that gun.
3: Let go. Let go!
2: Get that gun up. I have to break your arm.
3: No, don't. Oh.
2: Okay. I've got it now. You shot me in the leg, but I'm still strong enough to get rid of you.
1: Larry.
2: I'm no angel, baby, but you're worse. Here's something I heard about, but I never believed. How'd you know I'd be here? How'd you know I'd be in the blue bottle? Go on, answer me.
1: I've got nothing to tell you.
2: Oh, you don't have to. It was magic. Black magic. Somebody nobody'd believe if I ever told them. There's only one thing to do with you.
1: Yes?
2: Kill you. But I ain't taking any chances like you did with me. When I kill you, you're going to stay dead. Those tom-toms are going to stop forever.
1: You think so, Larry?
2: I know it. Come here.
1: Larry,
2: shut up.
1: No!
2: I knocked her out cold. She lay on the floor. Put the muzzle of the gun to her temple. She was so beautiful, it made you shiver. Pull the trigger. I looked. What I saw nearly made me pass out. A little blue vein on her temple was beating. There wasn't a scratch on her. A little curl of red hair was twisted around her ear. Was I seeing things? I aimed the gun at her heart. Nothing. Not a speck of blood. I stuck the muzzle between her eyes. Shot till the gun clicked empty. I looked. The white skin on her face looked more beautiful than ever. I had to get away. Out of the same city where she was, out of the same state, the same world. I led out for the open country, to the bayous on the river back in New Orleans. My wounds festered as I dragged myself through the swamps, and I got a fever. It was like a nightmare. In my head, I kept hearing the tom-toms. I couldn't take a train or a bus or go to a doctor. I'd be caught. One night I saw a big house shining in the moonlight. I decided to take a chance. I knocked at the door.
1: What is it?
2: Sorry, miss. I was hunting. I had an accident in my leg.
1: Oh.
2: If you let me come in and call a doctor, I'd be very grateful.
1: You don't want to come into this house.
2: Can't you see I need help?
1: You'll never be helped here. There's nothing good here, only evil and fear. So go away, please. I'm warning you. Go away before my sister comes out.
2: What's the matter with you? Don't you see I can hardly move?
1: Go away while you still have the strength to crawl away. Now, believe me.
4: Tell Mr. Gifford to come in and close the door, Jesse.
2: That voice.
1: That's my sister.
2: Yes, your sister.
1: Claudine Lassalle.
3: Good evening, Larry. I was wondering when you'd get here.
1: You know him?
3: Yes. Mr. Gifford and I are old friends.
1: Friends? How can you have a friend?
3: Now, Kathy.
1: He's someone like you.
3: You mustn't mind her, Larry. Kathy isn't quite well.
1: I don't know who you are, Mr. Gifford. But I do know that she's brought you here to kill me.
3: Kathy?
1: I knew it would happen on a night like this when the moon was full. She's been preparing for it for months. I've told everyone about it, but no one will believe me. I've told them again and again, and they say I'm insane. They think I've lost my mind. But she is going to murder me tonight while the moon is full. She's going to murder me. She can...
3: Go to your room, Kathy, immediately.
2: How did you get here?
3: I live here. Come, Larry. You must know by this time that you can't fight me.
2: Yes, I thought I'd never see you again. I'm not well. I've got a fever. Hey, that tom-tom beating in my brain. I can't stop it. It's getting louder and... Lala, what? I blacked out. When I opened my eyes again, I was in a soft bed with clean sheets. Someone had dressed my wounds. The moonlight came into my room like a living yellow ghost. Then I heard it. Scream. Just like the one Nancy made when she was killed. I limped out of bed, went to the room next door. It was Kathy on the floor, murdered. The knife was still in her neck. And I heard it again. The tom-tom. Queer sounding this time. I felt myself beginning to sway to the rhythm like a dancer. Then I did something I couldn't stop myself from doing. I put my hands down, drew out the knife. I wiped my bloody hand on my shirt. Suddenly I looked up. She was there. Claudine.
3: Drop the knife, Larry.
2: What? What have you got in your hands?
3: These? These came from the skeleton of someone who was once alive.
2: You're not a woman. You're a devil. I'm going to kill you.
3: Don't come any closer, Larry. I don't want to kill you just yet.
2: Just yet? So we're close to the payoff.
3: Yes. You're trembling, Larry.
2: Who are you?
3: There's no reason why I cannot tell you now. You don't believe, do you, that there are unseen powers that can be controlled by someone who knows how?
2: I can believe anything about you.
3: Thank you, Larry. Your heart is pounding like a throbbing drum, isn't it, Larry? You can feel death close, can't you?
2: What have you got to say to me?
3: I'm going to tell you a story, Larry. A story of a child who was brought up on this estate by a strange old woman, a conjurer.

0: Murder, helpless and terrified. So terrified you can hardly breathe. I find it very exciting.
1: Then it was blood I found on my handkerchief.
0: Yes. It is one of the ways to gain complete power over a person.
1: In a tom-tom.
0: Another spell to make you do what I want.
1: In the murder of your sister? You want me to be the patsy for that?
0: You're beginning to understand. You see, Cassie and I inherited the estate. There's really not enough for both of us.
1: Well, tell him I did it.
0: Yes. And that I killed you in self-defense.
1: What are you looking at me that way for?
0: I was remembering something.
1: Remembering? Oh. That kiss, baby, wasn't it? You're a devil, but still a woman, ain't you? You didn't forget that kiss, did you?
0: No.
1: Well, what are you going to do?
0: Come here. Closer.
1: Well?
0: Don't move. There.
1: You can let me live.
0: Live? When it's my life against yours, you fool.
1: I'll put that gun down.
0: When I'm finished.
1: Please, give me a break. I'm begging you.
0: Begging you?
1: I'll do anything you say. Just give me a chance, please.
0: Here it comes, Larry. Between your eyes.
2: How do you feel today, Gifford?
1: Much better, officer. Leg's healing fine.
2: We checked that crazy story you told us. It's all true.
1: Tell me something. How'd you know to come to the Lucerne place when you did? You arrived just in time. A second later and she would have killed me.
2: Kathy, her sister, phoned us, told us to come out. When I came in the room and saw her threatening you with a gun, I shot at her. I had to. Got her in the shoulder.
1: Should have killed her.
2: State will take care of that.
1: Did you believe the story she told you at first? That I killed her sister and she was killing me in self-defense?
2: No. You see, Gifford, we'd found out that you weren't a murderer. You didn't kill Nancy Warren. The man who did that confessed. That made her whole story false.
1: How did she do it, Captain? How did she find out where I always went?
2: Police psychiatrist said she did it by post-hypnotic suggestion. She told you where to go while you were asleep, and you never realized that you were always doing just what you wanted.
1: The bullets when I shot at her and tried to kill her, how'd she do that?
2: It was all carefully planned. The first shot she fired at you were real bullets. The others in the gun were blanks. She wanted to get you so thoroughly under her power that you think she couldn't be killed. You see, all this so-called black magic as an explanation.
1: Has it? I wonder.
3: Oh, that black magic. I tell you what I'm going to do. Step right this way, friends, and get yourself a post-hypnotic suggestion. Spell it backwards and you get murder. What's that? You can't spell. Ain't you lucky?
4: Talking of luck, Mr. Raymond, I think Larry Gifford was mighty lucky to escape that awful woman.
3: Oh, well, you see, ma'am, it's very simple. He probably wore one of your good luck medallions.
4: Oh, now that's plain silly. A man wouldn't wear a medallion on a black rayon satin ribbon. It's the ladies who like jewelry. Yes, that's why I know that they'll appreciate this solid sterling silver medallion that the Lipton people want to send them. And, ladies, here's how you get it. Send just 25 cents, which includes tax and postage, with a box top from a package of Lipton's, the tea with the brisk flavor, to the Lipton Tea People, Box 92 in New York City.
3: The moral for tonight's assault on your nerves is never marry a dame who sucks blood out of your throat. Such dames give you a pain in the neck. And by the way, this month's Inner Sanctum mystery novel is The Red Right Hand by Joel Townsley Rogers. Yes, and don't you dare miss next week's story, directed by Hyman Brown and brought to you by Lipton Tea and Lipton Soup. Next week's story is about a pair of murderers who get scared to death. They're more frightened than the guy they're murdering. So if you hear some static on your radio next year,

0: Tuesday. It'll just be their knees knocking together. Well, now I guess it's really time to close that there squeaking door, so good night for real. Pleasant dreams.
1: Folks, the next time you send a box of food to your boy overseas, be sure to include a package or two of Lipton's noodle soup mix. You see, Lipton's is just like a taste of home. Mm-hmm. It has the same homemade, chickeny taste as the soup you make yourself. The soup your boy's always been so fond of. That's why it's such a thoughtful, welcome little gift to send Lipton's. And as you know yourself, Lipton's noodle soup makes a grand snack. So remember, send a package or two to your boy. And remember to tune in next Tuesday night for another Inner Sanctum Mystery.
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3: 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Travel into the future with Buzz Corey, Commander-in-Chief of the Space Patrol! In today's transcribed adventure, Buzz and Happy are investigating a space factory revolving in an orbit around the planet Venus. Suddenly, they find themselves locked in a freight handling chamber, floating in the middle of the room.
4: They've cut the artificial gravity field. We're completely weightless.
5: 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Oh, my head. Smoking rockets, Commander. 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There's the floor down there below us.
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2: 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And say, gang, here's something important. We are swamped with orders for space binoculars. We have plenty of them, but we just can't mail them out fast enough. So if you're waiting for space binoculars, please be patient. We'll soon be caught up. Well, I gotta go get supercharged right now. See you later, gang. And now, today's Space Patrol adventure, the Venus Space Factory. Swinging in wide orbits around the planet Venus are two gigantic constructions, popularly known as space factories. Power is obtained from the sun by use of solar energy reflectors. These privately owned factories are inspected at regular intervals by Space Patrol personnel to see that United Planets regulations are observed. Right now, in the control section office of one of the factories, Space Patrol Inspector Curtis is talking to Vincent Trowbridge, owner of the plant.
6: I've completed the inspection, Mr. Trowbridge.
7: Find anything wrong, Inspector Curtis?
6: No, nothing serious. The heat insulation on the mercury vapor conduits needs replacing.
7: Oh, you aren't going to enter that on a report, are you?
6: Well, I should. But I'll overlook it this time if you promise to have it repaired by the time of my next official visit here.
7: Of course. You just play ball with me, Curtis, and I'll play ball with you.
6: Fine. Oh, Mr. Trowbridge.
7: Yes, Curtis.
6: About the investment you're handling for me, is everything all right?
7: Well, it doesn't look good right now.
6: But can I get my 10,000 credits back?
7: Perhaps in a few months.
6: A few months? Well, Mr. Trowbridge, you said last month we could expect a quick profit.
7: Yes, I also said there were certain risks involved. You remember that, don't you?
6: Yeah, but all our other investments, they turned out all right.
7: They were for small amounts, 100 credits or so.
6: I was counting on that money. You put me in a terrible spot.
7: I didn't put you on the spot, Curtis. You insisted I take your money. It was your money, wasn't it?
6: Yeah, of course it was, except for a few hundred I borrowed. But it has to be paid back right away.
7: Well, I'm afraid there is nothing I can do.
6: Oh, look, you've got to help me. If the Space Patrol finds out I've been having business dealings with one of the firms I inspect, I'll lose my job.
7: Well, you didn't worry much about that when you were winning.
6: It was foolish, I admit it. But I was relying on your business judgment. If this gets out, I'm finished.
7: Perhaps I should have realized you weren't in a position to risk so much money. Tell you what. Suppose I return those 10,000 credits to you.
6: Will you, Mr. Trowbridge?
7: Now, understand, Curtis, I only do this out of the goodness of my heart. This is just a loan, you understand. It's my money you're getting. Your 10,000 is still invested with another firm, and I can't touch it.
6: I'll pay you back every credit when the other deal begins to pay off.
7: Yeah. In the meantime, you're in a position to do me a favor.
6: What do you have in mind?
7: Well, you also inspect the other space factory, don't you?
6: Dan Larkin's plant? Oh, yes, sir.
7: What's his record?
6: Excellent. Why?
7: Perhaps you've been somewhat lax in your inspection. Somewhat indulgent, shall we say.
6: Oh, no. I'm always very careful.
7: Yes, but there is always room for improvement, Curtis. From now on, you can even be more careful when you check on Larkin. When are you due there again?
6: 2 days from now.
7: Well, just make sure you examine his entire factory thoroughly. I'm sure you'll be able to find that Larkin is guilty of several irregularities.
6: You aren't asking me to turn in a false report.
7: Would you rather a true one be turned in on you?
6: All right, Mr. Trowbridge.
7: This may ease your conscience a little. I have a couple of men working at Larkin's factory. You wouldn't have to use your imagination too much in reporting violations.
8: Commander Corey's office. Cadet Happy here. Yes, sir. All right, Major, I'll tell him.
9: Well, what is it, Happy?
8: It's Major Robertson, Commander. He says Inspector Curtis is due back at Venus City headquarters tomorrow. He's been on sick leave.
9: Hap, remind me to spacephone Curtis in the morning regarding the space factory report.
8: Yes, sir.
9: I can't understand what's happened to Stan Larkin's operation.
8: Well, who is this Larkin, sir?
9: He owns one of the two space factories circling Venus. The last two inspection reports have been pretty bad. Till 3 weeks ago, Larkin's plant had a very high rating.
8: Well, what's the trouble, sir?
9: Curtis listed 6 counts of defective safety equipment, including the main airlock. When he returned for another checkup 2 weeks later, 3 of the previous citations hadn't been corrected.
8: What about the Trowbridge station?
9: Oh, that's excellent. You know, it looks to me as though Larkin's trying to cut corners.
8: It's not a very smart move with a new government contract still sitting on the Secretary General's desk.
9: Well, it's not a smart move in any case, Happy. Any negligence in one of those space factories could cost the life of every man in the plant. First, I'll see what Curtis has to say about the situation. Then I may pay Larkin a visit.
10: 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Curtis calling Trowbridge at Space Factory number 2.
7: Trowbridge here. Go ahead, Curtis.
10: I just thought I ought to let you know. Corey's going to blast off for a visit to Larkin's factory.
7: Is he coming here, too?
10: He didn't mention it in our space phone conversation. Better be prepared just in case he does.
7: I am always prepared. Did he question your report on Larkin's?
10: No, not yet. But I'm worried. I don't want to get into this any deeper.
7: Now look, Curtis, stop worrying. Just take it easy.
10: All right, but I won't make any more false reports.
7: Well, we'll talk about it later. When is Corey due at Larkin's?
10: At about 900 hours universal start time tomorrow.
7: All right, Curtis. Trowbridge out. Now, what can my men do to convince Corey that Larkin isn't his problem?
9: You can start decelerating now, Happy. We're nearly on the factory's orbit.
8: Yeah, it certainly doesn't look very solid, Commander. Like a bunch of wheels strung together with wire.
9: It would never do on a planet, of course, but out here in space with no gravity pull, it's strong enough.
8: Where do we join airlock, sir?
9: At the end of that tube projecting from the circular structure. We'll make our approach from the other side.
8: It looks like we've got a clear approach on this vector, sir.
9: Right. Let's contact Larkin and tell him we're coming in for inspection.
11: Commander Corey, I've been in the manufacturing business for 20 years. This is the first time I've been accused of mismanagement.
9: All you're being accused of right now, Mr. Larkin, is failure to correct certain faulty equipment after receiving a citation from our inspector.
11: But I tell you, I ordered it corrected.
9: Did you check to see if your orders were carried out?
11: Well, frankly, no, I didn't. In the past, I've never found it necessary to check up on my employees.
9: Mr. Larkin, our inspectors have a regular procedure to follow. Would you say that in the past, Curtis has ignored defective equipment?
11: I don't know whether Curtis has ignored defective equipment or not, but I haven't.
9: Well, then what about those last two reports? What about the complaints of impurities in your products?
11: Commander, would you like to inspect this factory right now?
9: I certainly would, but you haven't answered my questions.
11: Maybe we'll both know the answers after inspection. I manufacture plastics, not excuses.
9: All right, Larkin. I'll call my cadet and we'll inspect the plant. I'll say this for you, Larkin. Overall, your factory is run very efficiently.
11: We haven't finished the tour yet, Commander. With these accusations against me, I think it only fair that you make a complete inspection.
9: All right. What's next?
11: Well, you've seen the crew's living quarters, the power control station, and the process control room. As I recall your inspector's last report, there was a defective airlock in number 2 loading chamber.
9: That's right. Has it been repaired?
11: I ordered it repaired. Come with me. You can see for yourselves. Oh, here. Wait. You'd better both put on heavy coats if you're going in there.
8: Why? Is it cold in there?
11: About 5 degrees below zero centigrade. The coats are here in the locker. Here's one for you, Commander.
9: Thank you.
11: And here you are, Cadet.
8: Thanks, Mr. Larkin. Oh, why is the loading chamber so cold?
11: This chamber is where we keep the hexaplast sheets. They're moved directly into the hold of a cargo ship, which is also at 5 degrees below zero.
8: Hexaplast? What's that?
9: It's a light but very strong plastic, Happy. It's called the material with a memory.
8: A memory?
9: Mm-hmm.
11: Oh, excuse me, Commander, the intercom. Larkin at chamber 2. Yes? Can it wait? Yep, but I'm... Oh, all right. I'll be right back. Commander, I've got to go back to the central control room. Two of my technicians seem to have misinterpreted my instructions on a process routine. Why don't you examine loading chamber 2, and I'll join you in a minute.
9: Of course, go ahead.
11: Thanks, Commander.
9: Now, let's go in, Happy. We'd better secure the door to hold the temperature down.
8: Oh, it's not as cold in here as I expected it to be.
9: It's a dry cold, low humidity. These coats are pretty heavy.
8: Boy, there sure isn't much room to move around with all these bales stacked in here.
9: Now, there's the airlock at the other end of the chamber. Let's check the indicator and see if there's any leakage.
8: Yes, sir. Oh, by the way, Commander, what did you mean when you said hexaplast was a material with a memory?
9: Well, it can be molded into a certain shape at a fairly high temperature. Then when it's cold, the way it is now, it flattens out.
8: Uh-huh.
9: When the temperature rises, it springs back into its original form, just as though its molecules remembered what shape to take.
8: What was that?
9: I don't know. Sounded as though something snapped.
8: Oh, look, up there. The top bale came undone. Yeah, somebody did a sloppy job of packing. Wow, there goes another one. Hey, look, it's moving. The cargo's shifting.
9: You've got to get out of here, Happy.
8: Hey, Commander! Commander, what's happening?
9: The hexaplast expanding to its original shape. Open the door, hurry.
8: It's locked, sir.
9: You've got to get out of here in a hurry. If we don't, the hexaplast will crush us against the wall.
3: We'll return to Space Patrol in just a moment. This is Captain Dick Tufeld reporting the morning news direct from Terra City. First, the headlines. Commander Corey offers projectoscope to boys and girls on Earth. Space Patrol mailbags jammed with orders. The commander interrupts all communication lanes to warn projectoscope is offered for limited time only. Those are the headlines, now the details. Today, Buzz Corey is again offering all boys and girls a chance to send for the new 6-inch pocket projectoscope. This streamlined blue and yellow plastic model in the shape of the commander's rocket ship has been designed to do 3 important things. 1, to flash on and off so rapidly it can be used as a signal light. 2, to throw a steady beam of light so it can also be used as a flashlight. 3, to throw pictures on the wall by means of a special strip of film. Response from Earth has been terrific. Orders have been pouring in without let-up, but supplies are still big and work is on schedule. When a letter is received, a projectoscope is mailed at once. But Commander Corey warned in a special bulletin that the projectoscope could be offered for a limited time only. So, gang, send for your projectoscope today. Just buy a box of Rice Chex or Wheat Chex. 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
2: 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That's Space Patrol, Box 686, St. Louis, Missouri. And now back to today's adventure, the Venus Space Factory. Vincent Trowbridge, owner of a space factory revolving around Venus, has forced a Space Patrol inspector to turn in false reports against Stan Larkin, owner of a competing space factory. Commander Corey and Cadet Happy went to the Larkin plant to investigate. While in loading chamber number 2 of the space factory, the two space patrolmen find themselves in danger of being crushed by a rapidly expanding plastic known as hexoplast as the temperature rises in the chamber.
4: Stand back, Happy. Let me try that door.
5: Yes, sir.
4: Somebody must have locked it after we got in here.
5: Do you suppose it was Larkin?
4: Pat, look out!
5: Huh? Oh, wow, if you hadn't yelled, sir, I'd have been smashed between those two blocks of hexaplast.
4: It's going to keep expanding till it fills every inch of this chamber.
5: That's as hard as rock.
4: Yes, after it reaches its original shape.
5: Commander, could it break through the hull of the chamber?
4: By the time it does, it won't matter to us. Hey, wait. You've given me an idea. There's a bale that hasn't broken open yet. Help me drag it to the door.
5: Yes, sir.
4: Let's move fast, Happy.
5: Oh, this bale feels soft. Yeah.
4: Now let's wedge it between the stack of hexaplast and the door. A little tighter.
5: Commander, I can feel it expanding.
4: Stand back. When those metal packing strips burst, they'll lash out like whips.
5: There it goes.
4: It's swelling up. Let's hope that door is the weakest part of the chamber.
5: Hey, it works, sir. The door's open.
4: Let's get out of here quickly.
5: Hey, Commander, it's colder out here in the passage than it was in the chamber.
4: Let's get to the control room. I want to hear Larkin's explanation of this. Here's the control room, Hap. Larkin.
11: Commander, you're safe.
4: And you know what happened in the loading chamber.
11: Yes. Did you secure the outer door to the passage?
4: Yes, I did. Now, maybe you'll tell me who locked the refrigeration door.
11: Locked it? It wasn't locked.
5: Oh, no. We had to use expanding hexaplast to break it open.
11: You were in there with that wild plastic?
4: Where did you think we were, Larkin?
11: I don't know. I settled the argument between the two technicians. Then I came back here and checked the instruments. I could see the temperature was rising in the loading chamber.
4: And what made it rise?
11: The thermostat must have been defective. But it's all right now. Even if the hexaplast bursts the chamber hull, we won't lose any air in the other sections of the factory.
4: But I'd still like to know what made the temperature rise and the door lock just when Cadet Happy and I were in that chamber.
11: Commander, you don't think it was deliberate?
4: I don't know, Larkin. But somebody here is guilty of criminal negligence. As of this moment, your factory is officially closed.
11: Closed? Why?
4: Safety. One incompetent or vicious man in this space factory could destroy the lives of everyone aboard it. I'm going to order a ship to be sent here from Venus to remove every one of your staff to Venus City until we can have a complete investigation. I'll assign a space patrol ship to cruise alongside this factory in its orbit around Venus to protect your interests.
11: Very well, Commander. I'll order a complete shutdown.
4: All right, Larkin. Come on, Happy. We'll get to our ship and space it on Venus City. Then we'll head for Terra and organize an investigation.
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2: Are there any cargo ships loading or unloading at the factory?
10: No ships are due till tomorrow. Why?
2: I'm coming there to talk to you.
10: What am I?
2: I'll tell you when I get there.
10: Now, isn't that rather stupid? You aren't due to inspect for another 10 days.
2: I'm nearly there. Have the airlocks ready.
10: Why can't you tell me what you want over the spacophone? We're both on the scramble circuit.
2: I've got to talk to you. In person.
10: All right, come ahead. But if you are in trouble, don't expect me to get you out of it.
8: Commander, shouldn't we be on the Terra Vector?
4: I've changed course, Happy. We're heading for the other space factory on the opposite side of Venus.
8: Why? Is something wrong at the Trowbridge plant?
4: Well, so far it's not as serious as what went on at Larkin's. I've been getting some interesting information from Major Robertson, though. Trowbridge has been putting out some defective plastics, too, worse than Larkin's.
8: Was it in the inspector's report, sir?
4: No. The Bureau of Standards discovered it. It should have been detected by our inspector at the factory. Yet he's consistently given Trowbridge a high efficiency rating.
8: Does the same man check both factories?
4: Yes, George Curtis. Well, maybe he needs a vacation.
8: Yeah, he seemed to be right on his toes when he checked Larkin's plant.
4: Venus City Space Control was supposed to notify me when they located Curtis. He's off duty for 18 hours, so he must be somewhere in the city.
8: Oh, there's another collection of wheels in the viewscope, sir. We're getting close to the Trowbridge factory.
7: All right, Curtis. Tell me what was important enough to bring you here to the factory at this time.
6: I found out what your men tried to do to Corey with the hexiplast. You might have killed him.
7: Wouldn't that have put Larkin in a hot spot? As it is, this will probably finish him.
6: Yeah, but you don't know the rest of it. Corey had the whole crew, including Larkin, flown to Venus City for an investigation. I'll be called in to testify.
7: So what? That close call, Corriette will convince him that Larkin isn't fit to operate a factory. Ah, you just calm down. Go back to Venus City and be there when he calls you.
6: But, Trowbridge, don't you realize? Corey will probably give Larkin and his crew a brainograph test and find out about your spies.
7: I hadn't thought of that.
6: Corey will find out you're behind this whole scheme and find out about me.
7: You know, I'm glad you did come here, Curtis. You can find me to Venus before Corey organizes his investigation. We'll have to eliminate those spies of mine before they are given the brainograph test.
6: No, I won't have any part of it.
7: All you have to do is keep your mouth shut. Being a space patrol inspector, you wouldn't be asked to take a brainograph test. Not if you play calm.
10: Commander Corey aboard Terra 5 calling Venus Space Factory number 2.
6: That's Corey.
8: Shut up.
10: Corey aboard Terra 5 calling Space Factory number 2.
7: Now keep your mouth shut, Curtis. Let me do the talking. Venus Space Factory number 2 to Commander Corey. Trowbridge here.
10: Mr. Trowbridge, I want to talk to you on official business.
7: Why, of course, Commander.
10: You'll be ready to join airlocks with the factory in about 3 minutes.
7: 3 minutes?
10: Yes.
7: Come ahead, Commander.
10: Thanks, Mr. Trowbridge. Corey out.
6: You recognize my ship. Why didn't you stall him till I could get away?
7: It's too late now. He'd see you anyway. Don't worry. Just do as I say and we'll both be all right. Just get back in that living compartment and lock the door. I'll handle Corey.
6: What are you going to do?
7: Just leave that to me. Go on. Get in that compartment.
9: Go on, Happy.
8: Yes, sir.
7: Well, Commander Corey, this is rather a surprise.
9: Hello, Mr. Trowbridge. I recognized our inspector's ship at number 2 airlock. Is he in here?
7: Yes, he's inspecting my factory.
9: It was my impression that he was here 4 days ago.
7: Oh, you mean you didn't know he was coming here today? I'm afraid Inspector Curtis is a very thorough young man. I've been getting quite a going over from him.
9: You have? Why?
7: Well, I'll let him tell you. He's probably in the handling room now. This way, please. And second thought, maybe I'd better tell you myself. Frankly, I tried to deceive Curtis on his last trip here. And I thought I succeeded.
9: Deceive him? How?
7: Some defective insulation.
9: Well, what about it?
7: Well, I could tell that Curtis wasn't feeling very well. And I thought I'd put it over, that he wouldn't notice. Well, I found out differently. He's going over the entire plant with a vengeance.
9: After I see Curtis, there are a couple of other matters I want to discuss with you, Mr. Trowbridge.
7: Well, certainly. You'll find Curtis right in here, Commander. The handling room. Just go right in.
9: Hey! You. On your feet, Happy. Get through that door. After him.
8: Commander. Commander, we can't touch the floor. What happened?
9: We're floating. Trowbridge cut off the artificial gravity in here.
8: We're going right toward the ceiling.
9: Now, take it easy. When you reach the ceiling, push yourself gently toward the floor.
8: Yes, sir.
9: Gently now. You might bounce back up again. When your feet touch, make your way carefully toward the door. Remember, we're completely weightless.
8: I can reach the ceiling now. Here goes.
9: That's it. We're going down.
8: Yeah, like a couple of feathers. Oh, this is the strangest feeling.
9: Easy now. Your feet are almost touching the floor.
8: Oh, my head. Smoke and rockets, Commander. We were pulled up to the ceiling. There's the floor down there below us.
9: Trowbridge reversed the gravity field. Pull in this room is toward the ceiling.
8: How are we going to get down to the floor?
9: The hard way, I'm afraid. Trowbridge can keep reversing the gravity field from floor to ceiling till he batters us unconscious.
8: Look, sir. Everything that wasn't bolted to the floor is up on the ceiling all around us. Crates and tools, everything.
9: Now you see why Trowbridge called this the handling room. It can handle any object by adjusting the gravity field, no matter how heavy.
8: Yeah, including us. Wow, feel that. I'm pressing harder than ever against the ceiling.
9: Trowbridge is increasing the gravity field.
8: What's he going to do? Knock us out by giving us extra G's?
9: I doubt that he has that much power.
8: Well, it's strong enough so that I can't stand up on the ceiling.
9: If he reverses it at this strength, we'll break every bone in our bodies when we hit the floor.
8: Wow, this is awful. Just waiting for him to smash us down.
9: Happy, look down there on the wall. See that switch box?
8: Yes, sir.
9: It's right by the outer loading hatch. Maybe a gravity control emergency switch. If we can just turn that lever to the off position.
8: But we can't reach it, sir. Not even if we could stand up.
9: No, but there are a lot of objects
4: around us up here in the ceiling. Small things we could throw. If we can hit that switch before Trowbridge reverses the gravity. There's a small crowbar. It's even hard to crawl with all this high gravity. There. Now take careful aim, Happy. Remember, be ready to duck. That bar is going to fall back up to the ceiling.
5: Yeah, that's right. I'm glad you reminded me. Well, here goes.
4: Oh, watch out. It's falling back.
5: I didn't throw it nearly hard enough.
4: I'll try it with this wrench.
5: If you hit it, we'll have quite a drop to the floor.
4: If I hit it, we'll stay here in the ceiling till we push ourselves down. Cross your fingers.
5: Hey, you hit it, sir. We're weightless again.
9: All right, Happy. Easy now. Press against the ceiling with your legs. Push yourself down toward the door. Okay, careful now. Let's go.
12: Come on, Curtis, quick. Get into your ship.
13: What'd you do with Corey?
12: He's floating around in the handling room, up near the ceiling.
13: What?
12: Well, just as I was about to reverse the gravity pole and smash him to the floor, the field cut off. I guess I overloaded the coils. Come on, we gotta get out of here. Hurry, get into your ship.
4: All right, Trowbridge, stay right where you are.
5: Hurry!
6: Commander, I didn't know you were here.
9: Curtis, you had the right hunch in coming back here, but evidently you didn't know just how far Trowbridge really would go. But
6: no, Commander.
12: Yeah, that's right, Curtis. I might even take a brainograph test.
9: Happy, take Trowbridge into custody.
6: No, you don't. Get your hands up, Cadet.
9: Curtis.
6: Go on, you too, Corey.
5: Hey, what is this? Curtis, are you out of your mind?
12: Good work, Curtis. Now, Corey, we'll see.
4: Get him, Happy!
9: All right, you two, on your feet.
5: I've got their weapons, sir.
6: Commander, Trowbridge forced me to help him. He bribed two of Larkin's guards to heat up the hexaplast chamber. I didn't have a thing to do with it.
4: Curtis, keep your mouth shut.
9: You might as well let him talk, Trowbridge. We've got enough on you right now.
6: Commander, I'll tell you everything. Honestly, I will. I only did what I did so I wouldn't lose my inspector's job.
9: Curtis, you have a peculiar idea of an inspector's duties.
5: Yeah, don't worry, Curtis. You'll still be an inspector. You can inspect the inside of a criminal rehabilitation center.
3: An action preview of next week's exciting Space Patrol adventure in just a moment. Gang, everybody's talking about the projectoscope, and no wonder, it's terrific. Now, here's a boy who's been talking about his projectoscope since the moment he got it. That was on Saturday morning.
14: Hey, Junior, look. I got my projectoscope. Man, it's really neat. Look at that. It's shaped like a real outer space rocket ship with tail fins and a radar antenna.
3: Sunday night, and he's still going strong.
14: Hey, Dad, turn out the light. There now. I'm going to show you some pictures on the wall with my projectoscope. That's Buzz Corey and Cadet Happy, you see there. In a real Space Patrol adventure. It's called Mighty Meteor, and there's three other adventures on the same film.
3: And so it went with his friends on Monday, Tuesday, and Wednesday.
14: Look at Joe. Look at this projectoscope flash signals in the dark. See how fast I can blink it on and off?
3: Then Thursday, Friday, and Saturday again. And this boy is still talking about his projectoscope.
14: Now, don't cry, sis. I'll find that nickel you dropped here in the dark. See, I got my projectoscope in my pocket. And it's a swell flashlight, too. See that beam of light? Here's your nickel, sis. Good old projectoscope.
3: Gang, get yourself one of these wonderful projectoscopes. We have enough for all of you, and we'll send you on the day we get your order. Just buy a box of rice checks or wheat checks. Then, with your name and address, send 35 cents in coin and a rice checks or wheat checks box top to Space Patrol, Box 686, St. Louis, Missouri. Write that down. Space Patrol, Box 686, St. Louis, Missouri. And now, a preview of next week's exciting Space Patrol adventure. Buzz and Happy have joined airlocks with a spaceship in which two criminals are holding Carol captive. Although the criminals have meekly surrendered over the spacophone, Buzz is still wary.
9: Happy, I'm going to open the inner hatch. Have your ray gun ready.
5: Yes, sir.
15: You got us, Commander, with our hands up. 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
5: 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I can't see.
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2: 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Space Patrol, an original Mike Moser production starring Ed Kemmerer as Commander Corey and Lynn Osborne as Cadet Happy, was written by Lou Houston and directed by Larry Robertson. Other players were Ken Mayer, Bela Kovach, Norman Jolly, and David Duval. Dick Tufeld speaking. 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
2: In just a moment, X-1. 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You won't believe it until you hear it, so listen in tomorrow. Then another laugh session is in store later on with the wise and witty Groucho Marx as he and contestants play You Bet Your Life. 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
2: Well, it's finally happened. I've known it would for a long time now. That's why I'm writing this, in the hopes that you'll understand and not think me mad. Whatever the outcome, I hope you will not judge me too harshly for what I've done or failed to do.
3: Mr. Holmes.
2: Come in. Oh, hello, Chief.
3: I just wanted to let you know, sir, that we're doing everything we can to find the children.
2: Yes, I'm sure you are.
3: We've got 300 men out combing the woods for them. The Army base has volunteered another 100 men, and we've sent an all-points bulletin to every police unit in the country.
2: Fine.
3: I just wanted to check and make certain our description is accurate. Your little girl, Star, was wearing a blue dress and white sandals. Is that right?
2: That's right.
3: And she is how old?
2: Six years old.
3: And the little howl boy, how old was he?
2: Seven, I believe, yes. Seven.
3: Uh-huh, yeah. Thank you. Well, I'll be in touch with you.
2: Well, that's very good of you, Chief. Oh, by the way,
3: yes.
2: Mr. and Mrs. Howell, how are they taking it?
3: Well, they're pretty upset, naturally. Mr. Howell, he's out with the men searching.
2: Yes, I know.
3: Mrs. Howell's in the car outside.
2: Ruth is outside? Why didn't she come in?
3: Well, she said she'd rather not.
2: Oh, I see.
4: Do you, Pete?
3: Well, Mrs. Howell, I thought...
4: I decided to come in. I'm not going to sit on my feelings any longer.
3: Now, Mrs.
4: No,
3: Howell...
4: No, I have to say this. Pete, Bill and I have been your neighbors for almost a year now. Our children have been almost inseparable.
2: I know that.
4: Then how can you just sit here writing letters when they may be lost somewhere or in trouble? Why aren't you out with Bill and the rest of them searching?
2: I can't. Ruth, I know how you feel. Please try to understand. I intend to help find Bobby and Star, but I must do this first.
4: Why? What's so important about
2: Ruth,
4: it?
2: Ruth, I'm sorry.
4: Sorry? Then why don't you act like a man? You're inhuman.
2: Please.
4: I don't ever want to see you or speak to you again. Ever.
2: Perhaps you won't.
3: What was that, Mr. Holmes?
2: Nothing. Chief, if you don't mind, I'd like to be alone for a moment.
3: Okay, Mr. Holmes. I'll keep in touch.
2: How can I tell them? How can I make them understand? I write this to you because they must be made to understand somehow, but I have to begin at the beginning. I think I first noticed it one evening when Star was 3 years old. I was in my reading chair going over some work. Star was sitting on the floor in the circle of light with her blunt-nosed scissors and scraps of paper. Her long silence made me glance down.
5: And then we glue this together. Put a line here and there.
2: Star.
5: Like that.
2: Star.
5: What is it, Daddy?
2: Can I see what you've made?
5: Uh-huh.
2: Well. It's quite a coincidence.
5: What?
2: You know what they call a piece of paper joined together with a half twist like this?
5: Nope.
2: It's called a Mobius strip.
5: You mean somebody already made one?
2: A man named Mobius. Mathematician. Long time ago.
5: Did he know you can put a line on it like that so it has one side all joined?
2: Yes, he did. Someday I'll tell you what it means.
5: Now do it.
2: What?
5: Tell me about a Mobius strip.
2: Very complicated.
5: Then read me about it.
2: Oh, you wouldn't understand, honey.
5: Read me anyway.
2: Okay, young lady. But I warn you, it'll be like one of those nonsense rhymes. At least, I hope it will. At 3 years, a child shouldn't have enough functioning intelligence to put together a Mobius strip. I had known for some time now that Star was an exceptionally bright child. Just how bright, I had no idea. Not until I began to read to her from an advanced physics book, The Theory of the Mobius Strip. To the power of infinity. Now then, are you sufficiently mixed up, young lady?
5: Daddy, you know what?
2: What?
5: You read too slow. You say a word, then I think a long time, then you say another word.
2: Oh, I see. Just what would you have me do about it?
5: Well, teach me to read. Then I can think as quick as I want.
2: The word is quickly. It's an adverb.
5: Oh, Daddy, really? You pick on such unimportant things. I want to learn to read.
2: Okay. When would you like to begin?
5: Right now. Tonight.

0: Before she went to bed that evening, my daughter was able to read. In the months that followed, a great deal happened. Some of our friends, like Jim Petrie, have dropped in and been amused to see her on the floor, rapidly turning the pages of an encyclopedia as big as she is. Sit down, Jim.
1: Oh, thanks.
0: Star, aren't you going to say hello to Uncle Jim?
2: Hello. Huh?
1: I see she's taken to looking at the pictures in the encyclopedia, huh? Mm-hmm.
0: Oh, yeah, yes. Come on in the library, Jim. I'd like to talk to you privately.
1: Yeah, sure thing.
0: Bring your drink, huh?
1: Okay.
0: I'll shut the door here.
1: Why all the secrecy?
0: Sit down. Mm-hmm. Now, Jim, we've been friends, you and I, ever since engineering school.
1: So?
0: Neither of us have ever mentioned it, but one of the reasons we were drawn together is because both of us have IQ somewhere up in the genius ratings.
1: Oh, I think it was more than that.
0: Well, that played a part. It isn't easy to be exceptional in a world which regards mediocrity as the only behavior above suspicion.
1: Well, we all have to live with our afflictions. Yours and mine is a quick mind in a dull environment.
0: What would you do, Jim, if you were a parent as I am, whose wife had died as Eleanor did, and you discovered that your only child was, well, afflicted with a fantastically brilliant mind?
1: Star? Oh, come on, Pete. Any little girl who's content just to look at the pictures in the encyclopedia.
0: Jim.
1: I mean, after
0: Jim,
1: all. What?
0: She wasn't looking at the pictures.
1: Huh?
0: She was reading the pages.
1: What? But she was turning them as fast as humanly possible.
0: She was reading them.
1: But
0: I know. I've tested her. She not only remembers everything, she understands the concepts. She even gets impatient with
1: them. Well, have you measured her?
0: Well, I've given her IQ tests, aptitude tests, reaction tables, all the paraphernalia for measuring something we know nothing about.
1: And?
0: Tests don't work.
1: How do you mean?
0: Well, either the tables are screwy or stars beyond all measurement.
1: Pete, are you sure you're not projecting this? I mean, isn't it possible that a few accidental...
0: Yes, honey.
2: I got lonely.
0: Okay, come on in.
2: Uncle Jim, would you read me a story?
1: Why don't you read your own story?
2: Because I'm only three, and three-year-olds can't read.
0: And so she had found the answer to her affliction by herself. Conformity. She had already learned to conceal her intelligence. So many of us break our hearts before we learn that. When Star was 4 years old, according to state law, her mind had developed enough so she could attend nursery school.
2: Hi, Daddy.
0: Hi, honey. Did you, like nursery school?
2: Oh, yes, it was fun.
0: What'd you learn today?
2: Not much. I tried to cut out paper dolls, but the scissors kept slipping.
0: Now, look, Star, don't overdo it. That's as bad as being too quick. The idea is that everybody has to be just about standard average. That's the only thing people will tolerate. It's expected that a little girl of four should know how to cut out paper dolls properly.
2: Oh, I guess that's the hard part, isn't it, Daddy? To know how much you ought to know.
0: Yeah. That's the part I always found hard when I was young.
2: It's really all right. I let one little girl show me how to cut them out, so now she likes me. She just took charge of me and told the other kids they should like me, too. So they did, because she's the leader, even if she is one of the stupids.
0: What?
2: The stupids. That's the trouble with you, Daddy. You don't grasp things right away. That's because you're only a tween.
0: A tween? I assume that means an in-between?
2: That's right. You're in between a stupid and a bright.
0: And you're... Bright.
2: Yes. I made those names up when I was very little.
0: How little?
2: Oh, about 6 months old.
0: The thoughts began to whirl around in my head after that one. A small fear kept growing inside me. How profound was this little imp that was staring up at me? How much did she understand already? Even as the thought formed, I learned the final horrifying fact about my little girl.
2: It's all right, Daddy. Don't be afraid of me.
0: Well, How did you know that I was thinking anything like that?
2: Well, I just figured it out.
0: Star.
2: Yes, Daddy?
0: Now, I want you to answer me honestly when I ask you this next question, will you?
2: Yes.
0: Star. Can you read people's minds? Are you a telepath? Well?
2: Yes, Daddy.
0: I thought so. You read my mind just now, didn't you?
2: Yes.
0: Now, I'd like to know something else.
2: All right.
0: Can you teach me to do it?
2: You're already learning it, Daddy. The trouble is you're so slow you didn't even know you were learning.
0: Oh, I see.
2: Daddy?
0: Yeah?
2: You know what I wish?
0: What do you wish?
2: Well, nothing.
0: All the same, I knew exactly what she was wishing. She was wishing for a companion whose mind would match her own. You see, I was becoming telepathic. Just a minute. Well, hello.
3: Is your little girl home?
0: Yeah, she's upstairs. Who are you?
3: I'm Robert.
0: Robert who?
3: Robert Howell. My mother and father moved next door yesterday.
0: Oh, well, come in, Robert.
3: I'd like to play with your little girl.
0: How'd you know I had a little girl?
3: Oh, I just know. Oh,
0: I see. And how old are you?
3: I'm 6.
0: Well, I'll ask Star to come downstairs. I'm sure she'll be glad to see you.
3: Yes, she will.
0: Tell me, Robert, are you a tween or a bride?
3: Oh, I'm a... What did you say, Mr. Holmes?
0: Nothing. I didn't have to say it. I could read his thought. He was a bride, and it was no accident that he and his parents had moved next door. Somehow, Star had managed to make contact with him, and they had arranged the whole thing. A father is prepared to lose his daughter eventually, but not so soon, not so terribly soon. They're coming. Oh, hello, Ruth. Something wrong?
4: No, I was just looking for Bobby. I thought he was over here playing with Star.
0: Well, I thought they were over at your place.
4: I don't understand it.
0: I've noticed that they've been disappearing for a couple of hours almost every afternoon.
4: Well, I suppose they'll turn up again. They know better than to cross the street by themselves. They're too little for that. If they come here first, tell them to come over and have some milk and cookies.
0: Yeah, I'll do that.
4: Oh, by the way, this must belong to your Star.
0: Oh, what's that?
4: Oh, some sort of coin or medal or something. I found it out in the backyard after Star and Bobby were playing. It looks brand new.
0: Let's have a look.
4: Oh, is something wrong?
0: Did you say you found this in your backyard?
4: Yes. What is it?
0: I don't know.
4: Well, I've got to get back. Bill will be getting home for dinner soon, so see you later.
0: Yes.

0: Hello?
1: Jim?
0: Yes.
1: Do you have a portable spectrophotometer?
0: Well, sure. We've got a dozen here at the lab.
1: Pack one up and get over here right away, will you?
0: Well, Pete, I don't quit till 5.
1: Look, do as I say, huh? It's important.
0: Well, okay.
2: Well? Let me check the amount of radioactivity again.
1: You've checked it 4 times.
2: That's about it.
1: Okay. What's your opinion of this coin?
2: Well, first of all, let me say this. It's the real McCoy.
1: And?
2: Also, it doesn't exist.
3: Makes sense.
2: Look, Pete, that coin is pre-Egyptian. It's hand-cast. It's made out of one of the oldest bronze alloys, one that was lost 4,000 years ago.
1: So it's 4,000 years old.
2: It is, and it isn't.
1: What do you mean?
2: Listen, Pete, old coins show wear. The edges get rounded with handling. The surface oxidizes. The molecular structure changes, crystallizes. Pete, this coin is authentic, and yet it's brand new. It might have been struck off yesterday.
1: You realize, of course, that that's impossible.
2: Where'd you get it, Pete?
1: I don't know. I think the kid's got it.
2: Star?
1: Yes.
2: How?
1: I don't know. I'm almost afraid to think.
2: Why not ask her?
1: She isn't around. She and Robert are off playing somewhere.
2: Well, do you know where?
1: No, I... Oh, Jim, it's just too fantastic. It isn't possible.
2: I haven't said a word.
1: I know what you're thinking.
2: As a matter of fact, I was thinking something fantastic. How did you guess?
1: I just guessed. Jim, let's find those kids right now.
2: Okay.
1: Star! Robert! Let's try the playroom. Star? Robert? Not in here. Let's try back here.
2: I hear something. Pete, it's coming from the room we were just in.
1: That's impossible. There's no place they could have hidden.
2: I'm going to open that door.
4: Peek-a-boo, Uncle Jim.
1: There they were, in the middle of the playroom, holding hands, a little shamefaced, a little defiant. Star, Robert, where have you been? Now, I know you weren't in this room a few seconds ago, and there are no windows you could get through. Well?
4: It's nothing, Daddy. We just went a little ways.
1: That is not answering me. Where did you go?
2: You see, Star, we've found this coin.
1: Come on.
4: I shouldn't have to tell. You're both just tweens.
1: Star, I'm still your daddy. Even brights have feelings about their parents. Now.
4: I tried to ESP you, Daddy.
2: Does she mean extrasensory perception?
1: Yes.
4: You just don't ESP good, Daddy. Robert does it very nicely. He can always find me when I hide.
5: That's because you don't have much imagination.
4: I do, too.
5: Yeah, but you always have to look at a book to ESP what's in it so you leave an ESP smudge. I just look at where you left the smudge, and I go to that place, and that time, and there you are.
4: Oh, but that's cheating.
5: It isn't. You just haven't got imagination. You can't teleport yourself to a place that hasn't been.
4: I can, too. What about the moon people? They haven't been yet.
5: Oh, Star, they have, too. Not for your daddy, they haven't, but for the things from Arcturus. The moon people were about 10 million light years ago.
1: Now, wait a minute, kids. Hold on. Jim, have you been listening to this?
2: I think I heard it.
1: Now, look, kids. You're either playing a big joke on us older folks, or you've actually figured out a way to travel to places in the past. Right?
4: And in the future, too, Daddy.
2: Star, could you tell us how you do it?
4: It would be easier if I could ESP it to you.
2: Well, just pretend we're stupids and tell us in words.
4: Well, you remember the Mobius strip?
1: I remember. She made it about a year ago, Jim.
4: Well, you join the ends of a strip of paper with a half twist to make one surface. Then you take a sheet and give it a half twist so you can join the edges together all over.
2: That's Klein's bottle.
4: Oh, you know about that.
2: Yes, we know that. Go on.
4: Well, then you take a cube. You imagine a cube, and you twist it.
1: Tesseract?
2: Shh, go on, Star.
4: And you ESP the twisted cube all together the same way you did Klein's bottle. Now, if you do that big enough, all around you, so you're sort of folded into it, you can teleport yourself any place you want to go. And that's all there is to it.
1: Jim, what do you think?
2: I need another drink, Pete. A big one.

0: The Mobius strip, the Klein bottle, the twisted cube, those were Einsteinian physics. Well, I was pretty advanced in both, but I'd have to do some heavy thinking to really grasp it. Meanwhile, the two little kids stood there staring at us.
1: Star, Robert, can you tell us some of the places you've been?
2: All over, Uncle Jim. The Romans and the Egyptians and places like that.
1: Is that how you got the coin?
2: Uh-huh, I found it. It wasn't stealing, was it, Daddy? I just found it in the dirt.
0: We'll skip that for a minute. What about going to the future?
3: There isn't any future, Mr. Holmes.
0: What's that?
3: It's kind of hard to explain. Even Star doesn't get it.
2: Oh.
3: Well, when she gets to be six, like I am, she'll probably understand.
0: Well, try to explain it to me.
3: Well, it's all connected. Just like the Mobius strip. If you go far enough, you'll get back to where it starts again. You start with the cavemen, then us men, then atomic men, the moon men, planet men, star men, and brights. Only somehow...
0: What?
3: The brights got off the strip. We haven't been able to find them any place in time.
2: I'd sure like to know how they got off and where they are.
0: Now, look, kids, this kind of thing can be dangerous. You might be eaten by a dinosaur or something.
2: Oh, we'd just ESP ourselves right out of there.
0: Well, anyway, I don't want you leaving this part of the time strip. Not again.
2: Daddy.
0: Now, I may be just a tween, but I'm your father.
2: I always mind you, Daddy.
0: Yeah? What about going off the block?
2: But, Daddy, we didn't cross a single street.
0: Nevertheless...
1: Pete, think of what you're doing. Pictures, specimens, recordings. Not only from the past, but from the future. Pete, I beg you.
0: Jim, this is my daughter.
1: But what a contribution. We could be ages ahead of ourselves.
0: No. Star. Robert, I'd like your promise you won't leave present time again. Well?
2: Okay.
3: Okay.
0: All right. Now run along. Robert's mother has some cookies and milk for you.
2: Okay. See you later, Daddy. Meet you there.
3: Back with the Moon Man.
0: Jim, I'm sorry.
1: Well, I suppose if I had a daughter...
0: Are you going to report this?
1: And have everybody give me the horse laugh? I may be just a tween, Pete, but I'm not an utter fool.
0: It took me almost 6 months to do it. I don't know how many times I visualized a cube and ESP did a half twist and tried to seal the edges around me. And then once there was a flash, just for an instant. I was concentrating on Caesar's triumphant march into Rome. And for the briefest instant, there it was. I was standing on a roadway watching, and then it vanished.
4: Hey.
2: Hi, Daddy.
4: What are you two characters plotting?
2: Nothing, Daddy.
4: Well, I'm going to my study for a while. Star?
2: Yes, Daddy?
4: You remember your promise about not leaving present time, don't you?
2: Yes, Daddy.
4: You're going to keep it?
2: Yes, Daddy.
4: Okay. I'm holding you to it. Hello?
5: Hello, Pete. This is Ruth Hall.
4: Yeah?
5: Are the kids there?
4: No.
5: When did you see them last?
4: What time is it? Oh, about 10 this morning, 6 or 7 hours ago. Why?
5: Oh, Pete, I'm worried.
4: What's up?
5: Well, they were upstairs in Bobby's room. I was in the living room. Now, I could swear they didn't come downstairs, and yet, when I went up there, they were gone. That was over 5 hours ago.
4: Ruth, are you sure they didn't come down?
5: I was in that living room every moment. Pete, I'm...
4: Now, Ruth, don't get panicky. I'm coming right over. Just don't get panicky. Wasn't a trace of them. Well, that isn't exactly true. Remember what Robert had said about Star leaving an ESP smudge? Well, I was able to catch it in Robert's room. It had something to do with where the brights went when they got off the time strip. That's it, of course. They wouldn't disobey by leaving present time. But isn't it possible that there is more than one present time? Isn't it possible that another now coexists with ours? That's the clue, of course.
6: I'm going to call the police, Pete.
0: I don't think it'll do any good.
6: But we've got to find them. They'd have come back by now.
0: Yes, if they could.
6: What do you mean?
0: Nothing.
6: Well, what are you going to do?
0: I'm going back to my study to think.
6: To think? Aren't you going to look for them?
0: I have to figure out where to look.
6: Well, I'm not going to sit around doing nothing. I'm calling the police.

0: That was this morning. I've been doing some desperate concentrating since then, Jim. I'm writing this down so you'll know. I've already managed to go back to the time of Cheops, and ahead to the time when men were navigating to distant planets in a matter of days. But the big job remains. How to get into a dimension parallel with our own at the same time. I figured out that to get the equivalent of a Mobius strip with depth, you must use the supercube, the tesseract. That's what I'm working on at the moment. If I succeed, there is a possibility I may not be able to get back. I hope you will be able to make Bill and Ruth Howell understand. Okay, now if I take 6 cubes and fold them in one another so that every angle is a right angle. Yes, all right, I've got that. And now if in folding, I ESP the tesseract, a half twist around myself.
1: Mr. Holmes. Mr. Holmes, are you in there? Mr. Holmes. We'll have to break in. It's locked from the inside. Mr. Holmes.
2: Pete, where are you? Pete?
1: That's funny. The door was locked from the inside, but here's his fountain pen with the ink still wet. But he's gone.
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0: The American Broadcasting Company presents Quiet, Please, which is written and directed by Willis Cooper, and which features Ernest Chappell. Quiet, Please, for tonight, is called In the House Where I Was Born.
1: Another year. Another year, and I've come back to the house where I was born. Every year I come back just before Decoration Day. It's pleasant some years. Some years, it's different. Everybody ought to go back once a year to the house where he was born. Just look around, then remember. And then go back to where he came from. The house where I was born is old and weather-beaten under the gray paint. And the old porch is gone. The big bay window where I used to sit and watch the snow on winter afternoons faces right out into the street now. And the wooden steps go right up from the sidewalk to the big double front door. The house was painted red when I lived there, red with white trimmings. And there was a big caladium plant in the front yard. Elephant ears, my grandmother used to call it. Remember those things? My brother and I used to pull them up and make umbrellas out of them, and Grandma'd jaw us till our ears hurt. Can't even tell where the caladiums were. And the old woodshed, the two generations of us had carved our initials on. I remember CDO, 1884. And my brother's initials, 1905. And all the others. That's gone, too. And there was a dog. A little brown and white fox terrier. Her name was Trixie, wasn't it? So many years ago. Here was the living room. The front room, we called it. The round oak base burner with the isinglass in the doors where the coals glowed red of a winter's night. The couch in the corner. The table with the cracked marble top where the lamp sat. The round lamp with the yellow silk shade with a fringe. My brother and I reading the highly moral stories in Happy Days. And wishing we too could be big league baseball players like Fearless Frank and the Woodcuts. And on a spring night like this, just before Decoration Day, Mother, sitting at the rosewood organ under the picture of Pharaoh's horses, playing Battle Hymn of the Republic, and there'll be a hot time in the old town tonight, for the Spanish War wasn't so long ago. Then my father, that was battalion sergeant major, hadn't come back from Chickamauga. And the scent of white lilacs coming in the windows. And the white lilac bush that was her pride is long gone now. But I can smell the white lilacs tonight. And I can hear the clopping of horses' hoofs on the pavement outside. The pavement they put down the year I started the school. And in the shadows of this bare old room, a glow comes slowly to life. And there is the old lamp beaming cheerfully across the Brussels carpet. And the organ is playing. And I'm the little boy that looks up at her and plucks at her dress and begs, "Mama, tell me a story.
2: Mama, tell me a story. Story, Mama."
3: "What shall I tell you about tonight, son? Isn't it almost time for bed?"
2: "Story first, Mama, please."
3: "Well, let me see. The stag at eve had drunk his fill, where danced the moon on Monan's rill. And deep his midnight lair had made in dark Benotni's hazel shade."
2: "What's Monan's rill, Mama?"
3: "Why, it's a little brook. A little creek way up in Scotland in the Trossachs where Roderick Dhu lived."
2: "Well, why did they call it Monan's rill, Mama?"
3: "Why, I suppose it was named after somebody named Monan, son."
2: "Oh."
3: "I suppose it's a very tiny little brook where the water is ever so cold. And it comes down from the tops of the mountains, through the glades, and the places where the stags live. And I suppose not very many people know where Monan's Rill really is. because it's very probably guarded by the little people and the fairies. And I don't think they like other people to come and drink at their rill.
2: Ah.
3: But they let the stag come every night if he wants to. And then he goes away. And the little people ride on his back wherever he's going. And then they wake him up in the morning. And he takes them back to the rill.
2: Does Moanin' come there, too?
3: No, I don't think so. Moanin's gone from there ever so many years ago.
2: Doesn't anybody ever see him?
3: No.
2: Doesn't anybody know him, even?
3: I guess not.
2: That's awful.
3: Yes, it is, isn't it?
2: That's just about the awfulest thing that could happen, isn't it?
3: What, son?
2: Not having anybody know you.
3: Why, I hadn't thought of that, but...
2: Sing me, Ma.

0: and Mother's song fades, and the light grows dim, and I am in darkness again in the house where I was born. And this house where I was born is in a great city, and the wide streets are filled with crowds of people. And I remember again so many things. The thunder of the elevated railways overhead on a warm afternoon in the spring, and the open streetcar clanging its way up the street, and my father pointing and telling me that that's the first trip of the open streetcars up Broadway this summer, and a friendly policeman in a round-topped helmet spanking me jovially with his nightstick as we crossed the plaza on the way to the Central Park Zoo. And the house where I was born, weary and happy in the cool evening, climbing the brownstone steps into a high-ceilinged house with a fireplace in the front room, the great stairway, the long, inviting banisters, and a cat with a blue ribbon for a collar and the longest, sharpest claws in the world, and a telephone that you could talk even to Brooklyn with. The house where I was born. And now a sign on the front alongside the tall doors. A sign that says, Swedish Restaurant. Then still in the concrete sidewalk at the foot of the steps, the prints of my two shoes that I could span with a hand, and my initials, and the date, 1901. And I turn away from this house where I was born, for I've not done with my homeward journey yet. In the house where I was born, there is not one stone upon another, for the path of war led across its dooryard, and destruction followed for all the people who dwelt in it. But the scent of lilacs is strong in the evening air even here. And before my eyes, the scene of desolation dims, and the house where I was born lives again. It's a spring evening, and there seems to be music in the air. And I feel happiness is again, as I felt them that night when I first brought home my bride. What was her name? Have I forgotten?
1: Carry me across the threshold, my love.
0: Darling, this is home.
1: A fine home, a wonderful home.
0: My people have lived here
1: since the 30 Years' War. You have told me that.
0: Well, they don't build houses like this anymore, my love. See, the walls.
1: All the stone from the quarry over there.
0: And the mortar. There is my great-great-great-grandfather's blood in that mortar.
1: Yeah, I know. He drew blood from his own arm and spilled it into the mortar so that there would always be something of him in the house.
0: Well, it was also a charm, you know, the witch woman.
1: I know. He paid her 3 silver pieces to tell him what to do to make the house stand forever.
0: How do you know so much about it?
1: Oh, you have told me so many times.
0: So I have. And real glass in the windows, too.
1: Yes, and the stove with the hand-painted tiles.
0: Yeah, there's not another one like it in the whole village.
1: And it's ours.
0: And we'll take it to America when we go.
1: Dearest, do you really want to go to America?
0: Why, of course I do. Well, you do, too. Don't you?
1: Could we not be happy here, we two?
0: Well, we could be happy anywhere, but in America...
1: I know, we will be rich and I'll have 2 dresses and someday we'll have a motor car even, but...
0: But what?
1: It's so far from this house where you were born and where I hoped our children would be born.
0: And the scent of lilacs is strong again in the air, as the voice of a beloved woman fades away into shadow and forgetfulness. And the house where I was born is swallowed up in the night. And I am alone again. And the house where I was born is adobe shack somewhere in the Texas panhandle. And the wide plains of the West stretch away endlessly beyond it. Now the corral gate is broken. The bunkhouse roof is gone. And horned toads squat on the decrepit porch where I played cowboy and Indians. I look above the door. The brand is still there, the brand that looks in the early darkness like Rafter A, but it might be two up and two down or a running W. And there's a dry, dusty smell about the place, and an echo of almost forgotten songs quiver on the air. For the Chisholm Trail went right past our place, all the way from Belton up to the North Fork of the Canadian and Abilene. And I've seen white-faced ballers by the thousands go past our gate, heard the riders' voices in the hot noons.

0: and the long, slow song of horses' hoofs is music to the ears of a lost, forgotten Texan who never come back to stay to the house where he was born. To lay flowers on a grave up there on a little hill under the cottonwood tree. And the house where I was born is a sod-roofed cottage in the peat bog country of Ireland. And I am 19 and returned for a visit with the old folks after 3 years in America where I've become all Yankee. And my brother and I sit before the door and talk at evening about the strangeness of the new world and its customs, and the customs of other people beyond the various seas. And it's this very day, 35 years ago, in 1914.
1: And I'm betting you there'll be war in Europe before the year is out, my lad.
0: Let's just talk.
1: Let's just talk to the start of every war the world has ever seen. A Kaiserbill is just waiting for somebody to set the world alight. And it's many a good lad'll come to his end of putting it out.
0: Well, we'll never get in it.
1: You mean the Americans?
0: Yes.
1: I don't know about that.
0: We're too far away. Let the English and the Germans fight it out.
1: All very well to say. But you'll see.
0: Well, you won't go.
1: I'm not so sure about that either.
0: Fight for the English?
1: Well, I wouldn't like that very much, sure enough. But there's some very good Irish regiments in the British Army. The Enniskillen Fusiliers, the Royal Irish Rifles, and the Dublin Fusiliers.
0: You stay out of it.
1: Oh,
0: well, you can't go and leave the old folks alone.
1: Well, if I was as young as you, now I...
0: Cut it out. Well, you talk as if war is just around the corner.
1: And that's just exactly what I think, too.
0: Well, all right. But I'll be back in the States long before your war arrives. And I'll stay there, too. And I left the house where I was born, the smoky, damp little hut beside the road to the sea. And I have not seen it again, save when it comes decoration day time. And I go back, unbeknownst to my brother, and look in at the door to where he sits, an old man puffing his pipe alone by the peat fire. And once, it was long years ago, the village priest sat with him. And I heard my brother speak of me.
1: It would have been very different, Father, if my brother had come back from the war. Oh, he was a fine young lad, Father. And him and me, we could have done something with the place. But it's too late now.
0: And there was a day on the ranch in the Texas Panhandle when a tall young man in Levi's and high heel boots saddled and bridled a horse and said goodbye to an old man, shook hands with half a dozen cow hands and a Mexican cook, and rode away toward the railroad that was to be the first lap of a long, long journey. And I remember I turned and looked back at the house where I was born, and someone was singing an

0: And here again in the house where I was born, I stand again beside the walls of stone mortared with the blood of my great-great-grandfather. And in my arms, I hold a weeping woman.
1: Oh, don't go. Don't go and leave me.
0: But it'll be only for a little while, my dearest. Only till I can earn enough money to send for you.
1: I'll never see you again.
0: Oh, but you will. America really isn't so far away.
1: Across the seas. Across the seas.
0: Oh, dear, we've been through all this before. Now, be reasonable. In 6 months, a year.
1: No.
0: No, don't, darling.
1: Let us stay here, both of us. This is our home. This is the house where you were born.
0: Look at me, love.
1: My dearest.
0: I love you. It will be such a little while. You will come to America, and we'll be so happy and so rich. It's such a little time to wait. You know it is.
1: I love you.
0: And I kissed her. And I went away. And I have never seen the house where I was born, except in dreams. Dreams such as this dream tonight. When the ruins lift and form themselves for a little moment in the darkness. She came to America. And the day she arrived, I was drafted. I was never able to find her again. But then, she was never able to find me, either. In the house where I was born, there is no memory left of me. Only the two prints of a child's shoes in the concrete remain as a memorial that I once lived. The house where I was born has forgotten me. And the house where I was born, where my little brother and I played in the caladium bed, it has almost forgotten me too. There's a pack of yellowed letters somewhere in the house, lost behind a beam in the attic maybe. A pack of yellowed letters with soldier's mail in the place where the stamp should go. And my name and an APO number in the other corner. The letters are full of names like Albert, Massam, Chapman Court, Dead Man's Hill, Consonvoy, Brabant. Names like the faded letters on an ancient palimpsest, obscured by newer names written over them. Omaha Beach, Bastogne, Okinawa. There are names of places where men have died. And one day, they'll all be forgotten, please God. I remember one of those names, those first names. I won't tell you the name of the town. A clean little town it was, with red-roofed houses. A dirty shambles in October 1918. I couldn't hear the shells from the 77s bursting in the streets. I couldn't hear what the chaplain was saying to me. I could just see a dirty-faced man in a helmet moving his lips as he bent over me. It was very quiet and very lonely. I didn't even hear the shell that killed him and the other man that was standing alongside him. It was quiet for a long, long time. And then I heard a little boy's voice. And I said to myself, why, I'm home. That's my voice. That night before Decoration Day, so many years ago. And it was.
2: tell me a story?
3: What shall I tell you about, son?
2: Story, Mama.
3: Well, let me see. The stag at eve had drunk his fill, where danced the moon on Monin's rill, and deep his midnight lair had made in dark Lenotne's hazel shade.

0: suppose not very many people know where Monansville really is, because it's probably very closely guarded by the little people.
1: Maybe a good lad that'll come to his end putting out the
2: great... Across the sea! Across the sea! Oh,

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He lies here deep, the graven letters say. He lies here deep, unknown to all save God. Oh, sweet it is, they say. Oh, sweet it is to die the battle death. Yes, it is sweet. As gall is sweet and wormwood, so is death. I died. I felt the bitter fire, the cleaving steel, the pain. I am content. Yet I am weary in my sentiments. The sleep of death is not so very deep. Lately the spring has come. And yesterday a tiny root of some green thing has split the stones apart wherein I lie. Its tender, questing fingers seek my hand, as mine sought flowers on some yesterday forgot. Above my head, the hushed clang of arms, the measured tread of sentinels that guard my bed, forbid me sleep. My face is dim in eternity now. But once you knew me, perhaps you wept to hear that Sergeant Death had spoke my name. Is it you that I hear through the dust, oh, my brother? Is it your little song that I hear, oh, my mother? I in my tomb of marble, I in my tomb of stone. I am the chief of them all. I am the chief of the dead. I died. And dying became a mystery. To every mother, her son. To every brother, his brother. To every soldier, his comrade. I, the chief of the dead. I was content to lie here, masked in uncertainty, having the homage of all of you here in my marble tomb. I was content, I say. Yet now spring comes again as I saw it once before that day I died. Is it your hand that rests on the stone, oh, my sister? Is it your tear that falls on the stone, oh, my wife? I hear the trumpets now. The volleys sound. The sabers flash against a sun I may not know. I may not rise. I have my duty. Here, alone. I in my tomb of marble. I in my tomb of stone. I am the chief of them all. I am the chief of the dead.

0: quiet place for tonight was called In the House Where I Was Born. It was written and directed by Willis Cooper, and Ernest Chappell was the man who spoke to you.
1: Others in the cast were Betty Raggi, Cecile Roy, Lotta Stavisky, and J. Pat O'Malley. Special music for Quiet Please is by Albert Berman. 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

No. No, stay where you are. Do not break the stillness of this moment. For this is a time of mystery. A time when imagination is free and moves forward swiftly, silently. This is the haunting hour.

0: Remember Hugo Carteret? Why, of course you do. The brilliant criminologist and charming gentleman who had such a wonderful flair for solving crimes, which carried a hint of the macabre and savored of the supernatural. He died back in the 20s, and they say that everybody from the 400 of Park Avenue to the 400,000 of the Bowery and Hell's Kitchen came to his funeral. Anyway, Hugo Carteret left his memoirs, and the very first chapter deals with an infamous crime, which in June of the year 1922 threw all of New York City into an uproar of horror. Such was the case of the Lonesome Corpse. Greystone Park used to be the private estate of old Caleb Greystone, eccentric recluse and, incidentally, millionaire many times over. When Caleb died, he willed the estate to the city of New York. The city fathers, properly grateful, promptly converted the estate into a park. It was public in that it was open to the public. But it had a private look, because a 15-foot wall of polished stone completely surrounded it. One day, back in June of 22, a big car drove up to the only entrance. In the back seat of the limousine was William Marsden, wealthy lawyer and executor of the Greystone Estate, and he had come to inspect the ground.
1: You wait here in the car, Edward.
2: Yes, Mr. Marsden. Will you be long, sir?
1: I don't think that's any of your business. I pay you to chauffeur me around, not to ask me questions.
2: Yes, sir. I was only bringing up the fact that it's getting dark, and you said you had to be at the plaza by 9.
1: I'm perfectly able to take care of my own business, Edward. I'll mind mine, and you mind yours. You wait here in the car till I'm through in the park. Understand?
2: Yes, Mr. Marsden.

0: Joe.
1: Yeah?
0: How do you suppose that big shot lawyer Marston disappeared? Think his chauffeur had something to do with it?
1: I don't know, Tom.
0: I don't get it. He tells his chauffeur to wait, walks into this here park, and never comes out. Chauffeur hears a scream inside the park, and that's all.
1: You're scared too easy, Tom. Nine, that nice. Just broke my shovel. Well, I have to go over to the tool house and get another one.
0: But, Joe, the tool house is way over the other end of the park.
1: So what?
0: It's getting dark. It ain't healthy to be in this place after dark. Let's knock off, Joe. We can finish digging these flower beds tomorrow.
1: If we knock off, we'll both be looking for a new gardener job tomorrow. Andrew, the superintendent, told us to finish up tonight. And that's what we got to do.
0: Look, Joe, don't leave me. I got an idea there's something running around this park we don't know nothing about. When I think of that lawyer Marston, I...
1: So, you've seen ghosts now, huh, Tom? Well, there ain't no ghost or nothing else that can scare Joe Donetti. You wait for me here. If you see a boogeyman, why, just offer him a drink and ask him to stick around, all right?
2: Police headquarters, Sergeant Hogan speaking. What? You saw a light floating around in Greystone Park? What kind of a light? Purple, eh? You see anything else? What? A white ghost walking down the park road, eh? All right, don't get excited. We'll send a squad car to investigate right away.
3: Hello, Sergeant Hogan.
2: Oh, hello, Mr. Carteret. Miss Smith.
4: Oh, I see you know my special assistant.
5: Of course he does, Hugo. The sergeant and I are old friends. We met at the policeman's booth.
4: Keeping you busy these days, Sergeant?
2: Busy? Mr. Carteret, we sure need your help in this case. The commissioner's going nuts inside. And you ought to hear the double talk coming in over this wire. This Greystone Park business has got the people living around there walking around in circles. They're seeing everything from the King of the Pixies to the ghost of my great-grandmother.
5: I don't wonder. I've been working up a few shivers about it myself.
4: Is Commissioner Williams in, Sergeant?
2: Yeah. Go right into his office, Mr. Carteret. He's expecting you.
4: Thank you.
2: Here comes another screwball report.
4: Come on, Ann.
2: Police headquarters. Sergeant Hogan speaking. What? You heard some kind of animal howling in Greystone Park? What kind of animal?
6: So Joe Donetti left you to get a new shovel, eh, Farrell? And then a little later, you heard a scream.
0: Yes, sir. It come from far off, and it must have been Joe.
6: Oh, hello, Hugo. Miss Smith?
4: Commissioner?
6: Well, I guess that'll be all, Farrell. Stay pretty close to home, though. We may need you later.
0: Yes, sir.
6: Oh, that was Tom Farrell, the gardener. Hard to get anything out of him. He's so jittery. He's convinced there's some kind of murdering thing running around loose in that park. So is Marsden's chauffeur. And I'm convinced they're both telling straight stories.
4: I trust you searched the park thoroughly, Commissioner.
6: Oh, of course I have, Hugo. Had a detail practically scrape every foot of the area with a fine-tooth comb.
5: And you found nothing, Commissioner Williams?
6: Nothing. Until yesterday morning.
4: Oh, you have a clue?
6: Yes, if you want to call it that, Hugo. But, well, it's almost incredible. Fantastic on the face of it. Hugo, we need your help badly. We're at our wits' ends down here, and I haven't even asked.
4: Well, naturally, Commissioner, I'd be delighted. There's a touch of the macabre and supernatural here that I find very interesting. Don't you, Ann?
5: I'm not so sure.
4: Now then, Commissioner, you said something about a clue.
6: Yes. Donetti, the missing gardener, was wearing hobnail shoes. The road was soft from the recent rain. And we were able to trace his footsteps. As far as they went.
4: What do you mean, as far as they went?
6: I mean those footprints stopped dead in the middle of the road.
4: What?
6: Right next to Caleb Greystone's tomb in the center of the park. It was just as though some giant bird of prey picked Donetti up and carried him off.
4: But, my dear Williams, that doesn't make sense.
6: I know it doesn't, but it happened.
4: Donetti couldn't vanish like that, unless he had wings.
5: Maybe he does have wings now.
4: I can't get those footprints out of my mind. They interest me.
5: They scare me.
4: In fact, I think I'll stop in at Greystone Park and have a look at them.
5: You mean now?
4: Yes.
5: Oh, but Hugo, it's midnight, and there's something dangerous roaming around in that park. Something deadly. Why not wait until tomorrow in the daylight?
4: Because the things that happen in Greystone Park, Anne, seem to happen at night.

0: Well, here we are.
1: Yes. Peaceful, serene Greystone Park. The place that people just hate to leave.
0: You should have let me drop you at your apartment, Anne. This is no place for a girl.
1: Oh, no, Mr. Carteret. I'm going right with you.
0: Well, here's the gate. It's the only entrance or exit. Let's try it. Now, neatly locked with a heavy iron chain and padlock.
1: The police want to keep people out, and I think it's a wonderful idea.
0: Either that or they want to keep something in.
1: The thing in this park couldn't be stopped by chains or padlocks.
0: Well, they're not going to stop us either. Here, Anne, I'll boost you up to the top of this stone wall and climb up myself. Come on. There you are. How's the view up there?
1: Oh, lovely.
0: Now then, Mr. Carteret, let's see what kind of a second-story man you are.
2: I haven't done this since I was a boy.
0: This wall is higher than it looks. You all right, Anne?
1: Just dandy.
0: Well, now, I'll drop down and then catch you. All right, Anne. Just let yourself go.
1: All right, but don't miss.
0: There you are.
1: Shh. Listen, what was that?
0: Only the wind.
1: Why? I thought I heard someone calling.
0: Why, Anne, you're trembling.
1: You're telling me. Hugo, where are we going?
0: Up this road until we reach the place where that missing gardener's footprints stop.
1: Right next to that big square tomb in the center of the park, according to Commissioner Williams.
0: Mm-hmm. That's the Greystone Mausoleum. All that remains of old Caleb Greystone, the philanthropist, lies within it. And that's the statue of old Caleb himself, standing on the roof of the tomb.
1: Oh, how nice. I hope you realize that William Marsden and Joe Donetti walked along this same road at night, and they did...
0: What's wrong?
1: I felt a cold hand on my face.
0: That isn't a hand, it's a leaf on the end of a twig. Poor kid. You're frightened, aren't you?
1: Who, me? I'm scared to death. I'm so scared my hair's standing on end. It's ruined my permanent... Oh, Hugo.
0: What is it, Anne?
1: That statue on the top of the mausoleum. The statue of Caleb Greystone.
0: Yes. Well, what about it?
1: It moved.
0: What? Now, wait a minute, Anne.
1: Hugo, I tell you, it moved. I saw it lift one of its arms and turn its head in the moonlight.
0: Now, Anne, it's just that you're on edge. What you saw was a mirage brewed out of moonlight and your own imagination. That statue's made of stone. Stone statues don't move. Come on, we leave the road and go down this hollow. Well, here we are. Here's the tomb. And here's Donetti's footprints, just as the commissioner said. They're pretty faint, but... Wait a minute.
1: What is it, Hugo?
0: Look up at that statue of Caleb Greystone. Up there on the mausoleum roof.
1: What about it?
0: Well, when we saw it on the other side of the hollow, it faced toward the road, didn't it?
1: Why, yes.
0: Now it's facing away from the road.
1: And it did move, Hugo. It did move.
0: More than that, Anne. While we lost sight of it down in that hollow, it turned completely around.

0: the strange phenomenon of the restless statue intrigued Hugo Carter at no end. Like a hound after his quarry, he scrambled to the roof of the mausoleum and made a thorough examination of both the statue and the roof in the moonlight. He reported his findings to Police Commissioner Williams, and the next morning, in the light of day, they revisited the scene.
1: You two up there had better be careful. That roof's slippery.
2: Well, we'll be all right, Anne. Here, Commissioner. Watch what happens when I grasp this statue.
3: Yeah. Interesting, Hugo. It turns loosely on that upright bar.
2: Yes. And I've no doubt that old Caleb Greystone is turning down below in his tomb at this sacrilege we're committing on his image. You know what, Commissioner?
3: What?
2: This statue isn't marble through and through. It's merely a marble surface on a light aluminum base. A man could lift it right off this support and walk off with it over his shoulder.
3: Yes, yes, he could. Well, not that it proves anything. But these scratches on this polished stone roof, man, almost looks as though they led to the door of the crypt on the other end of the roof.
2: It's hard to tell. I tried the door of the crypt last night. It was locked. Well, it's still locked.
3: Hey, it's a massive tomb. Big enough to take care of 20 dead millionaires.
2: Yes, you'd think old Caleb Greystone would be pretty lonely down there.
3: And his condition would be lonely anywhere. Well, Hugo, where do we go from here?
2: Let's have a talk with the park superintendent, Commissioner. His office is over there on the left. Maybe he'll be able to throw a little light on the proceedings. As the old saying goes, you never can tell.
4: Well, Mr. Andrews, this is Hugo Carteret, the criminologist, and his special assistant, Miss Smith.
1: How do you do?
2: Mr. Andrews, how do you do?
5: Oh, yes, I've heard of you. How do you do?
4: As superintendent of the Greystone Park, Mr. Andrews, we thought you might give us a little information on that tomb.
5: Always glad to help the police, Commissioner Williams.
4: Thank you. Now then, has that statue of Caleb Greystone always faced the road?
5: Why, yes, as far as I know.
2: It doesn't now, Mr. Andrews. You can see for yourself through the window.
5: Why, bless my soul, you're right, Mr. Carter. Now, how do you suppose that happened?
4: That's what we hope to find out.
2: Interesting idea to build a statue of yourself and put it on your own mausoleum.
5: Mr. Greystone had it made in memory of himself as a reminder to the public that he had converted his private estate into a park for their benefit.
2: Mm-hmm. Somewhat of an egotist, huh?
1: And from what the newspaper files say, eccentric. They practically accused old Caleb of dealing in black magic and selling his soul to the devil.
4: Well, I understand the whole family was rather peculiar, Mr. Andrews.
5: Well, yes, I suppose it's true. There were all sorts of rumors. Old Caleb was the eldest son, and he hated the rest of his family. Cheated them out of the family fortune, they say. It's said that he drove his own brother Arthur into poverty.
4: Yes, yes, I remember the case. Arthur Greystone disappeared. Bureau of Missing Persons never did locate him.
2: Mr. Andrews, that mausoleum out there is a pretty massive affair. Is old Caleb the only one buried there?
5: Yes. As I said, he hated the rest of the family. He specified in his will that only he was to be buried there.
1: That wasn't very hospitable of him.
2: So old Caleb has that whole place all to himself, huh?
4: What are you getting at, Hugo?
1: Yes, that's what I'd like to know, too.
2: Oh, nothing. Nothing at all. It's just that these cases of abnormal psychology interest me. Yes, Commissioner, they interest me no end.

0: Come in.
1: Oh, hello, Anne.
2: Hello, Hugo. Relaxing at the piano, I see.
0: Yes. Would you like me to stop?
2: No, I like that melody you're playing.
0: So do I. You know, music brings a certain clarity to the jumbled mind. It resolves things. It's a mental lullaby. Where have you been, Anne?
2: Down at police headquarters. Poor Commissioner Williams.
0: Why poor Commissioner Williams?
2: Every newspaper in town is clamoring either for a solution to this Greystone Park mystery or a new police commissioner.
0: Yes, I know. It's a pity. You know, Anne, Frank Williams is not only a gentleman, he's our friend. I think the time has come for us to try and crack this case.
2: The time has come, all right, but how?
0: Well, we've seen the outside of Caleb Greystone's tomb. It might be interesting to have a look at the inside.
2: The inside?
0: Yes. I've got an idea that's where our solution lies.
2: But how are you going to get in? That door of the crypt on the roof is locked tight.
0: Well, Anne, if I may boast a little, I have a certain skill with burglar tools.
2: Yes, I know, but you can't go there in broad daylight and burglarize somebody's mausoleum.
0: I don't propose to go there in broad daylight.
2: You mean we're going tonight?
0: I mean I'm going tonight. I'm taking you home right after dinner.
2: Oh, no, you don't. You need someone to hold your flashlight. And besides, I'm just mad about mausoleum. Lovely evening. And outside of this storm, it's just as black.
0: Oh, look out, Anne. This stone roof is slippery. Careful now. The door of the crypt is right over here. Now keep your flashlight trained right on this lock. But wait a minute. How did that happen?
2: How did what happen?
0: Why, the door of the crypt is unlocked.
2: Unlocked?
0: Yes. Somebody's been here ahead of us.
2: Oh, dear, it's awfully dark down there. What are we going to do now?
0: We're going inside.
2: But there may be someone in there.
0: Well, I'll find out. You wait out here.
2: Oh, no, Hugo Carteret. I'm not going to stand out here alone. I'm going in with you.
0: Have it your own way. We'll take this hammer with us. It may come in handy. Careful now. There are stairs leading down into the crypt.

0: cold in here.
1: Well, it's dry at any rate.
0: Oh, it's dark as pitch. I can't see a thing.
1: Here, Ann, you take the hammer. Let me have the flashlight. Now, let's have a look.
0: Oh, Hugo, look. There are two men lying there on the floor. They must be...
1: Yes. The two men who disappeared in Greystone Park. William Marsden and Joe Donetti.
0: Are they?
1: Yes, I'm afraid they are. Oh, poor devils. Nobody would think of looking for them in here.
0: How were they killed?
1: They've got deep red marks around their throats. Typical of some kind of strangling cord.
0: Oh, it's horrible. Why were they brought here? Why would anybody want to do a thing like this?
1: The motive, Anne, like everything else in this tragic case, was abnormal. I'm beginning to see now why. Anne, listen.
0: Footsteps on the roof. Someone's up there.
1: Yes.
0: By the crypt door. Hugo, do you think it's the restless statue?
1: Perhaps. I do know it's the killer. Annie's coming down the steps. Put out that flashlight and flatten yourself against the wall.

0: Good evening. Oh, come now. I know you're in here. I can see in the dark better than you think. I have eyes like a cat. I saw you coming through the trees. I left the crypt door open for you. You walked right in, you fools. You walked right in.
1: Who are you?
0: Why, my name is Arthur Greystone. This is the Greystone tomb. I live here with my friend.
2: So you killed these two men?
0: Yes, it was lonesome here. I wanted my brother Caleb over there in the casket to have company. He wanted to sleep alone in this big, beautiful mausoleum. It was so selfish of him, so selfish. But now he has two others to sleep with him. And soon he'll have four.
2: You took the statue of your brother off the supporting rod, didn't you, Arthur? It was light enough to carry. You hid it here in the tomb and posed as your brother's statue. In the dark, your victims couldn't see that the statue was alive. You dropped a cord around their necks as they passed below.
0: You're very clever, my friend. No, I wouldn't move if I were you. I have the strangling cord here in my hand, and I'm very good at using it.
1: Why did you do all this?
0: My brother Caleb cheated me in life. Drove me into poverty. Then he tried to cheat me even in death. He built this tomb and willed that only he would sleep here.
2: This is your idea of revenge, filling his tomb with sleeping companions.
0: Yes, I waited years to get even. Caleb wanted to be alone, but now he'll never be alone. He'll never be able to realize his dying wish. Well, this talk has been very pleasant. Yes, indeed, but now we must get to work.
1: What do you...
0: I'll take you first, young lady. Please don't try to resist. I assure you I'm very strong. And really, I don't want to make you suffer.
3: Look out, Helen! I tried to drive you with your flashlight, will you?
4: No.
3: You fool,
4: I've got hold of
3: you. Strangle you with my bare hands!
4: Oh, yeah.
3: I'm stronger than you, do you hear?
1: I'll
2: try to get out this way! Nice work, Helen. You handle a hammer like a carpenter.
1: Oh, Hugo, I'm afraid I've killed him.
2: No, you just stunned him, that's all, Helen. I'll tie him up in his own cord in a moment. But first, let's have a good look at him with this flashlight. Lift that white hood of his, will you, Anne?
1: Hugo, it's Tom Farrell, the gardener.
5: And so ended the case of the lonesome corpse, and another chapter in the memoirs of Hugo Carteret. Arthur Greystone had disappeared, only to reappear close to his brother's mausoleum as Tom Farrell, the gardener, a convenient alias. And the city of New York breathed a certain relief when this murderer, obsessed and poisoned by his macabre idea of revenge, finally went to the chair.

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Then listen while the hermit tells you the story.

0: 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Where are you? Let me out of this room, I say. Do you want to drive me mad? Why have you locked me in here? Bruce, where are you? Come here, let me out of this room. Lenore! Oh, I've got to find her, and you won't let me out of this room. Help! Oh, it's no use. No use. I can't get out. No use. 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Windows are locked. I can't get them open. No use. If I could get them open, it's too far to jump. Why am I locked in? Lenore. Lenore. I hear you calling me, Lenore. I hear you calling. I hear you. But they won't let me out of this room. I'm locked in. Help! Someone let me out of this room. Let me out. Lenore is calling me. She needs me. Bruce, where are you? Let me out of here. I've got to help Lenore. Let me out of here. I'll break the door down. Let me out. Someone come and let me out. I've got to help Lenore. Help. Someone help me.
1: Help. I'll close this door so that his calling won't disturb us. There, that's better.
2: Is that your brother we hear calling?
1: Yes, Miss Dawson.
2: Oh.
1: You don't need to be frightened. If he sounds insane, it's because of the great calamity, the great shock that he's just had.
2: I understand, Mr. Judson.
1: I hope that you do, Miss Dawson. For upon your understanding of the case, will his recovery largely rest?
2: Yes, sir.
1: You've brought your credentials with you?
2: Yes, sir.
1: May I see them?
2: They're right here in my purse. Just a minute, I'll find them. Yes. Here, Mr. Judson.
1: Mm-hmm. Yes, this is right. Miss Marion Dawson, registered nurse. And a letter of recommendation from Dr. Simmons.
2: Yes, sir.
1: Yes, I think you'll do very nicely. You look very capable and professional.
2: Thank you, sir.
1: Did Dr. Simmons explain anything about the case to you?
2: Well, not very much, Mr. Judson. He only said that your brother was suffering from shock and that
1: That's all right. I'll explain the case to you.
2: Yes, sir.
1: Before I take you up to his room... Oh, I'm sorry. I haven't been very thoughtful. Won't you remove your hat and coat?
2: Thank you.
1: Here, let me help you. Ah. Well, you look even more professional. There's something about a white uniform that does give a person prestige.
2: I came dressed to go on duty immediately. Dr. Simmons said that you'd want me to.
1: You did quite right. Now, sit down, won't you?
2: Thank you.
1: Now, Miss Dawson, it's my only blood relation living that you heard calling for help from upstairs. My brother, whose life I value more than mine.
2: Yes, sir.
1: Last night, we buried his wife.
2: Oh.
1: He'd only been married to her a month.
2: How tragic.
1: Well, death is not always tragedy, but this death happened to be. For Lenore was not only young, but beautiful. My brother and I were traveling when we met her 6 weeks ago.
2: Oh?
1: A young girl, without family, but a charming girl, nevertheless. Arnold fell desperately in love with her. In 2 weeks, they were married. We returned to our country estate here. A week later, she was taken ill. Last night, we buried her.
2: It's awful, isn't it? Well, no wonder your poor brother's mind is deranged.
1: You have not heard all the tragedy yet. She suffered from a strange malady. Because of it, my brother was not allowed to see her from the hour she was taken ill.
2: I see.
1: I could not have my brother's life endangered.
2: Naturally not.
1: We allowed no one to see her. Dr. Simmons attended her. When she died, we buried her without ceremony and immediately. I didn't allow even a servant to come in contact with some strange disease which might sweep us all to death.
2: But you?
1: Yes, I cared for her. The hours of my life may be counted right now.
2: Oh.
1: As well as those of Dr. Simmons. But that doesn't matter. It's my brother Arnold with whom I'm concerned. That's why I've called you in to care for him.
2: Yes, sir.
1: And this is the point that you must understand. My brother Arnold doesn't realize that Lenore is dead and buried.
2: That's not unusual, sir. Many people are like that about death. They won't accept it or believe it.
1: I've had to lock him in his room, bolt down the windows, to keep him from rushing out to find her.
2: Perhaps if he'd seen her dead, sir,
1: well, forget. She died of some strange malady. That was impossible.
2: Yes, yes, of course.
1: The worst part of it is that he keeps thinking he hears her calling to him. Claims that he hears her voice.
2: Oh.
1: That's why he wants to get out of his room and go to her. That's why you'll have to watch over him carefully. Don't allow him out of your sight. Humor him, but guard him carefully. Remember, my brother's life and sanity may depend upon the good care you give him.
2: I'll do my best, Mr. Judson.
1: I'm sure you will. You realize that I love my brother. You'll be well paid for your services on this assignment, Miss Dawson. All I ask is that you carry out my orders explicitly. Don't let him out of his room or out of your sight. Now I'll take you up to him. If you'll just come along this way.
0: Open the door, Bruce. Open this door.
1: It will be your duty to get him to quiet down. Keep him from pounding on this door.
2: Yes, sir.
1: I presume that Dr. Simmons suggested that you give him sedatives.
2: I'll get him quiet, sir.
0: Open the door. If you don't open it this minute, I'll smash the windows. I'll jump to the ground. Let me out.
1: I'll unlock the door now. I'm going to unlock the door now, Arnold. Get away from the door.
0: Let me out. I've got to go to the door.
1: Now, step back, Arnold.
3: Bruce, where is she? She's been calling to me. Why did you lock that door? Let me go to her.
1: Go lie down on your bed, Arnold.
3: No, never. Don't you understand? Lenore has been calling for me. She needs me.
1: Come now, lie down.
2: Won't you lie down and rest, sir?
3: Who is she?
1: Well, this is Miss Dawson, Arnold. She's come to care for you till you're well again.
3: I'm not ill. It isn't I, it's Lenore. And you won't let me go to her. Bruce, why are you doing this? Unlock the door and let me go to her.
1: There now, it's all right. Everything's all right. Miss Dawson will care for you. You'll get a good rest. And when you wake up, you'll feel a lot better.
2: Your brother's right.
1: I'll leave you now. It's 8 o'clock. I'll have your dinner served in here immediately. If you need me for anything, I'll be down in the library till near 11 o'clock. Then I'll retire.
2: Yes, sir.
1: My room is the fourth one down on the right. Call for me if you need me during the night.
2: I will, Mr. Judson.
3: Wait a minute. Don't go, Bruce. Tell me where Lenore is. What is it that's wrong? Why can't I see her? Why have you locked me in here?
1: I've tried to tell you, Arnold. You won't believe me. Perhaps Miss Dawson can explain after I leave. Ring this buzzer if you need to get out of the room. You understand, Miss Dawson? Get away. Get away from the door, Arnold.
3: What? He's locking the door again. He's locking us in.
2: He knows what's best. Now come lie on your bed.
3: No.
2: I'm going to give you something so that you can rest.
3: What's wrong with Lenore?
2: Lie down on your bed and I'll tell you.
3: She's ill. And they won't let me see her.
2: Here. I want you to take some of these tablets.
3: I won't take any medicine.
2: I'll get a glass of water.
3: I tell you, I won't take anything that will make me sleep. Lenore is calling to me. She needs me.
2: Now take these, please. They won't make you sleep. They'll just calm your nerves. Take them and I'll tell you about Lenore.
3: Have you seen her? What is it that's wrong?
2: Take these tablets first.
3: All right.
2: That's it.
3: Are you here in the house to take care of her? What's wrong?
2: Lie down now. There, that's better.
3: You promised to tell me.
2: Close your eyes. I'm going to turn off the light so that you can rest.
3: Answer me.
2: Don't you understand? Your wife was very ill. She suffered from a disease that was contagious. Your brother couldn't let you see her. But now she's out of her pain. You see...
3: No, she's not dead. I know she's not dead.
2: It's hard to believe, I know.
3: She's not dead, I know that.
4: Arnold.
3: Listen.
4: Arnold.
3: You hear that?
4: Are you
3: you hear that?
2: No, sir. I hear nothing.
3: You must hear it. It's Lenore. She's calling to me. All day she's called to me. All last night, all the hours of the night she's called to me. She's calling now. Can't you hear her? She's still in this house. She's not dead. She's in this house and she's calling to me. Calling to me.

0: Oh.
1: You're all right. I'm right here beside your bed.
0: What's happened?
1: You've been asleep.
0: Sleep? How long?
1: It's nearly midnight. You've been sleeping since I first came into the room.
0: You gave me medicine. You forced me to sleep.
1: You needed the rest.
0: Where's my brother?
1: He's retired, sir. The whole house is quiet. If you'd like me to get you something to eat,
0: no,
1: I'll...
0: but I've got to get out of here. What's that? Listen. What was that?
1: It sounded like someone at the door.
0: It is. Open the door. It may be Lenore. I don't hear her calling, but it may be her.
1: It can't be her. But I'll see who it is. Who's there?
0: Unlock the door.
1: I have to ring for your brother if I want the door unlocked. I have no key. Who's there?
0: Who's outside the door? Is it you, Lenore? Why don't you answer?
1: I guess we must have been mistaken. There's no one outside the door.
0: Someone knocked at the door.
1: I think we must have been mistaken.
0: Listen. There is someone outside. What? They're tapping on the door again.
1: It does sound like it. But when I called, there was no one there.
0: Look. Look.
1: Yes. Yes, I am.
0: Doesn't it seem to you as if the door was slowly opening?
1: Yes, it is.
0: It's like it was opening all by itself.
1: But the door is locked.
0: Well, that may be, but that door is opening all by itself.
1: How can it be?
0: Oh. Look. Look. Standing in the doorway. It's Lenore.
1: Oh, great heavens.
0: Lenore, you're not dead. You're here. They told me you were dead. Lenore. She's leaving again. Where are you going? Wait, wait. She's vanished.
1: Oh.
0: She just vanished, but now look. She's standing at the head of the stairs. She's waving for me to follow her. Lenore, I'm coming. I see you.
1: Stop! Oh, Mr. Justin, help! Come here quickly. He's gotten out of the room. Oh, Mr. Justin, please, please come quickly. Oh,
2: what is it, Miss Dawson? Well, what is it?
1: Oh, Mr. Judson, he's gone down the stairs.
2: What?
1: Are you sure, sir, that Lenore is dead?
2: Of course I'm sure. What are you talking about?
1: I don't know, sir. But a woman dressed all in white just stood in the doorway of your brother's room. She moved down the hall, and now he's gone to follow her. He said it was Lenore.
2: Hurry. Hurry, stop him. Don't let him get away. It can't be Lenore. She's dead. Dead! Hurry, we've got to get Arnold back to his room.

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Eh? The hermit will tell you before the night is done.

Arnold follows a figure dressed all in white that beckons him out of the house. Grace Dawson and Mr. Judson follow after him.

0: Wait for me, Lenore. Where are you going? Wait for me. Wait for me. Lenore. Lenore, I'm coming. I'm coming, Lenore. Wait for
1: me. Come on. Hurry. Come on. There he is. Up ahead of us. I see him.
2: Yes. Yes, I see him, too.
1: Arnold! Stop. Wait a minute. Wait for us.
2: He's running past us.
1: Why did you ever let him get out of the room?
2: I couldn't help it. The door opened. I don't know how. She was standing there.
1: Have you gone out of your mind? How could a door open by itself? And who could be standing in the doorway?
2: He said it was Lenore.
1: Nonsense. Arnold, wait for us. Wait. Wait. I don't see him now. Where's he gone?
2: He turned down that side road, sir. Just now.
1: He's liable to get out on the highway and be killed. We've got to stop him.
2: This way. He went this way.
1: Yeah. I see him now. Arnold, stop where you are. We're coming.
0: Lenore. Lenore.
1: You must come back to the house, Arnold.
0: She disappeared.
1: You didn't see anyone, Arnold?
0: Yes, I did. I saw Lenore. That's what the nurse, she knows. Lenore stood in the doorway of my room. She beckoned me to follow her all the way down the road. Now she's vanished here in the park somewhere.
1: Don't you realize, Arnold, that Lenore is dead? She couldn't have stood in your doorway. She couldn't have beckoned you out of the house. She's dead.
0: She wouldn't speak to me. She just waved for me to follow her. And now she's gone.
1: We must get my brother back to the house, Miss Dawson.
2: Yes, sir.
1: Now, come, Arnold. We're going home now.
2: We'll take you home now, Arnold. You and I must have been mistaken. We didn't see anyone.
0: No. We were not mistaken. But look. Look. Up ahead of us.
2: Oh.
0: Lenore. There she is again. Great heaven. I see you. Wait for me. I'm coming.
1: Stop him. Stop him. We've got to stop him.
2: We can never catch him this time. He's running so fast.
1: No. He mustn't go that way. No. No.
2: Arnold. Arnold, wait for us. Wait. Look, Mr. Jessica. Look where he's going.
1: I see him. He can't go that way. No. Arnold, stop. You can't go there. No. We've got to stop him. He can't go there.
0: We must stop him.
3: Wait, let go of me. Let go of me. You can't stop me now.
1: I'll not let you go in that vault.
0: Let go of my arm, Bruce. You can't stop me. Lenore went in there.
1: I'm trying to save you for your own good, for the sake of the sanity of your mind. Your wife lies in her coffin in that vault. You couldn't have seen her. She didn't beckon you to come here. It's just a trick of your mind.
0: I'm going into this vault.
1: You can't go inside. She died of a contagious disease. You may get it too, Arnold.
0: Nothing can stop me now. I'm going inside.
2: Oh.
0: Lenore. Where are you, Lenore?
1: Come back out there. You'll only find her lying in there dead.
2: We'd better follow him. He's likely to faint when he sees her.
1: Arnold, come out here.
0: Lenore. Lenore.
1: She is dead. What did I tell you? Now come away.
2: Oh, look. She's on the floor of the vault.
1: Come away from here.
0: I found her here on the floor of the vault.
1: She's dead.
0: She's dead now. But she wasn't dead when you brought her here. No. My brother knows that. You know that, Bruce Judson.
1: What do you mean?
0: You know what I mean. You buried her alive.
1: Oh, now you're insane.
0: Insane, am I? You know I found you out.
1: Because you find her body on the floor, you think I buried her alive? Why, the coffin tipped over, that's all.
0: You buried her alive. She got out of the coffin, but she couldn't get out of the vault. Only her spirit could do that. I heard her voice before she really died down in here, calling me. She called to me. But you locked me in my room. And then her spirit came to me tonight to tell me what had happened. Oh, Lenore. Lenore.
2: Oh, what a terrible thing. You did that to your brother and that woman.
4: What if I did? What if I did do it? She's dead now, isn't she? Forever. She fell in love with Arnold, not me. Now she's dead. Forever. Sure, I planned it, plotted it. It worked out. The medicine I gave her made her sleep the sleep of death. And we buried her alive. Buried her alive.

And the brother who had planned such a heinous crime will live in a world of mad darkness from now on. The compensation for his crime. Dead on your light.

0: 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Pleasant dreams.
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8: Hey, Alex, how did the interview go?
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3: Hideous things come out of the darkness to prowl the tortured earth. Evil hands stretch forth to seize. Evil eyes are watching. Unholy voices whisper and quarrel in the fearful silence. Death stalks. Loathsome, horrible death. Dare you put out your lights and listen to Boris Karloff in a story of horror in the deepening darkness? Dare you listen to... Lights out!

0: I'm glad you brought up the question of ethics, Ed. Sometimes I think science is too ethical. Stands in the way of research.
1: I don't know, David. Take your work, for example. It's wonderful, but you have to be very cautious. I think working with monkeys is about as far as you should go right now.
2: Oh, but Ed, David is past that stage. Why not show Ed the one you work on today, darling?
0: If you'd like to see it, Ed, it's right in the lab.
1: Yes, I would. I saw it last night after you injected the poison.
2: I'll get it, David.
0: Thank you, dear. It's in the second cage.
1: Ruth's a wonderful girl, David. Must be a big help to you in your work.
0: Don't know what I'd do without her. But if she ever gets too interested in pure science, I could lock her out of the lab and just make her go back to being a wife.
1: How do you find time for a wife?
0: Now, look here. All you practicing surgeons think the research man is a machine. Not me, Ed. Ruth means more to me than all the discoveries I might make. Her happiness is all I live and work for.
1: Well, I can't say that I blame him. She's a very charming person.
2: Here he is.
0: Same one you saw last night, Ed. Stone dead. And there he is, just as healthy and alive as any other monkey.
1: Why, it's amazing, David. Naturally, I followed all the experiments along this line, but you seem to have progressed much farther.
2: David can't go any farther with animals. He's ready for the next step, and he can do it.
1: Well, I'm all for research, David. But you have a moral obligation in this sort of thing. How do you know it'll work with human beings?
0: Oh, you're a surgeon yourself, Ed. You know that human beings are animals, just like all the subjects I've used. I know it'll work.
1: Well, knowing it won't get you far with society. You'll have to submit proof.
0: I know that, and I've tried every way I can think of to get a human being to demonstrate on.
2: He's tried insane asylums, penitentiaries, everywhere.
0: No one will listen to me.
1: Well, in a way, you can't blame them. Even to me, with my training, the idea seems, well, blasphemous.
0: My dear Ed, you can't stop scientific progress because of a so-called moral concept.
2: Besides, what could be less blasphemous than a triumph over death?
1: I'm sorry, but I can't see it that way. I wouldn't want to try it on me. When I'm dead, I want to stay dead.
2: Oh, that's foolish, Ed. Well, if I die first, I want David to use me for a subject.
1: Ruth.
0: Don't look so startled, Ed. She's always been my strongest supporter. But I'm not going to use her as a subject. I like her too well as a wife.
1: Still, it gives me the shivers to hear you talk that way, Ruth.
2: Why? I've seen David's work grow to where the technique is perfect. Before long, his experiments will be recognized by the whole medical world. And if I can help him achieve that goal, I'm willing to do anything. Living or dead. I mean it.

0: She said she wanted to do it, Ed, living or dead.
1: David, you're surely not going to hold her to that. Not now.
0: Of course I am. She meant it.
1: But
0: I called you over here tonight, Ed, because I need help.
1: Don't tell me that.
0: But I want you to help me bring Ruth's... to bring her here. That's exactly what I mean.
1: David...
0: Will you help me? Or must I bribe some stranger?
1: David, why don't you give this thing up? It's inhuman.
0: Ed, if I succeed, I'll have Ruth back. Don't you see how much it means?
1: Well, yes, if you're successful.
0: Oh, I've no doubt about that. Look, I've got my laboratory record. 714 times I performed the experiment on guinea pigs, rabbits, monkeys. 714 times it's been successful. Don't you see?
1: But, David, this is no laboratory experiment. Ruth was your wife.
0: She is my wife. The only woman I ever loved. That's why I want to bring her back here and start her breathing and living again.
1: There's an ugly name for what you're asking me to do, David.
0: I know. Grave robbery. But there's a better name for it, Ed. Death robbery. We'll rob old man Death.

0: kick the door shut. On the operating table.
1: I must say you are completely equipped.
0: It's surgery just as well as a lab. Everything we need is here.
1: There. Well, it's done.
0: Not yet.
1: You mean you want me to stay?
0: Ed, listen. Ever since Ruth... Well, I guess I've leaned on you for everything. I won't ask you to stay, but I do need you. Just a little longer.
1: All right, David. I'll stay.
0: Ruth will be the first to thank you when we succeed.
1: David, I'll always doubt this until I see Ruth living, breathing, smiling again.
0: It won't be long. Just a matter of 15 or 20 minutes.
1: If nothing happens. What will you do if your operation doesn't work?
0: Then you'll have just one more job to do as my friend.
1: And that?
0: Will be to bury both of us.
1: Oh, now look, David.
0: If Ruth isn't alive again within a few minutes, I'll have lost her forever. And I'll have proved that my whole life's work is useless. I'll have reason enough to use any of a dozen tricks that any good surgeon knows. End the whole business. Oh, but don't look so horrified, Ed. We won't fail. Let's begin.
1: I should remind you once more, David, that you're usurping powers that belong to God Almighty.
0: I like to think that Providence has wisely held back the knowledge of things like this until we knew how to use them. And I know how. Hand me that large beaker.
1: All right. I'm not going to back out on you, David. What shall I do?
0: Do. You'll work as you haven't worked in surgery before. Thank heavens I've got your skill on my side. Now then, first strap the sphygmomanometer on her arm.
1: I just happened to think of something.
0: Keep moving. This is all a matter of timing.
1: Yeah, but, David...
0: Here are your instruments. And I want the incision right here where I'm shaving the hair. Make a small incision just at the fontanelle while I prepare the solution.
1: David, have you considered...
0: Please, work fast.
1: But Dave, what? She was embalmed, you know.
0: Of course I know that. I have something to replace the blood and counteract the fluid.
1: It's ghastly.
0: Finish the cut. I know what I'm doing.
1: Well, that's all for the incision, but after all...
0: It'll work, nice. Now cut away the dura mater.
1: Entirely? Leave the brain exposed?
0: Yes, yes, I'll fix that. I've done it 700-odd times.
1: This is no guinea pig or monkey.
0: Well, I hardly need reminding.
1: Sorry. What's that?
0: A compound I've synthesized myself.
1: What is it?
0: I call it digammapyridamine. Oh, I know that isn't chemically correct. But it's as close as I can get to it. I knew that something like it must exist. It took 3 years to track it down. Took me that long to make the first drop of it.
1: You know what you're doing, all right?
0: Yes, I do. Now then, if you're finished, take the leads from that storage battery there and attach the positive to the silver plate on the shelf. Put that at her feet.
1: I feel as if I were doing something unholy.
0: Place the tip of the negative in the incision you made in the skull. Be sure the tip of the wire actually penetrates the pia mater.
1: David... What if you bring her back?
0: I will bring her back.
1: But what if you bring her back and find she comes back without her soul?
0: What? Her soul?
1: Yes.
0: You're a surgeon, and you believe in a soul?
1: Well, I hesitate to say there is no such thing.
0: You've seen a good many deaths, haven't you? Have you ever seen any evidence that the soul escapes at death?
1: Perhaps I couldn't recognize the evidence.
0: Let's put it this way, then. If there is any soul, it either leaves the body or stays with it at death. Now, no reputable surgeon or physician has ever been able to report the slightest evidence of the soul's having left the body. So, the soul, if there is a soul, must stay with the body, a part of it. I'm ready now, if you've finished.
1: Everything's set.
0: Good. Close that switch, then, at the battery. Watch the meter and keep the current between plus and minus 5 of 150. The rheostat on the edge of the table. All right?
1: All right.
0: Now, I'm going to inject 10 cc's of adrenaline in the brachial artery.
1: Adrenaline?
0: Adrenaline and something else. There. God, she's beautiful, Ed.
1: Yes. She was.
0: She is. You'll see her in a few minutes, just as she was.
1: I wonder what you'll have to tell us.
0: Nothing. Death is only a transcendental sleep.
1: Do you really believe that, dear?
0: Oh, well, what's the difference? How's the current?
1: Let's see. What? It's jumped to 180.
0: Good. Bring it back to 150. That's the result of the injection.
1: On a dead body?
0: Let's say suspended animation. There are still a few things in surgery you don't know, aren't there?
1: I never dreamed of a reaction like that.
0: I'll show you more. Help me swing this lamp over here.
1: But
0: let the ammeter go. It'll hold steady for a minute now.
1: But it might jump again.
0: No, it won't. I've been all through this before. The reactions are exactly the same as the others.
1: And this lamp? X-rays?
0: No, it's a modification of the cathode ray. And just another of my developments. I call these our theta rays.
1: Why do you call them that?
0: Well, most rays are named for the first few letters in the Greek alphabet. Alpha, beta, gamma, and so on.
1: Well, that explains theta. Didn't you say our theta?
0: Yes. But theta was called the letter of death by the ancient Greeks.
1: Well, that's right. It was the first letter in the word thanatos. Death. Yeah, I see. A theta without death.
0: Maybe I was too sentimental.
1: Maybe. At least human for once.
0: Let's not argue. Here goes the ray. Now, quickly, the solution.
1: Inject it?
0: No, pump it. I built this pump especially for it. There's the pump switch, Ed.
1: Here?
0: Yeah. Turn it on and watch the ammeter.
1: Okay. It's jumping.
0: How far?
1: 155.
0: Let it go.
1: 160. 170.
0: Hold it there. It'll stay there now. Listen carefully.
1: Yes.
0: As soon as I turn off the pump, I want SPIGMO readings.
1: But there won't be any blood pressure.
0: Wait and see. Give me a reading each time I ask for it and take them carefully. Are you ready?
1: Oh, this is fantastic. I'm ready.
0: Okay. Reading.
1: Systolic zero. Diastolic zero.
0: That's all right. It'll take a few seconds. Now.
1: 40.
0: My God. Diastolic. Hurry.
1: Zero.
0: Aortic valve is still open. I'll turn off the ray. Reading.
1: 48. Over 42.
0: David. Not yet. Now the stopwatch. 7 seconds after I say go, I want the systolic. Now you have it?
1: Right.
0: Ready. Now, go.

0: 60.
1: Gold, just what it should be. Lord, look at my hand.
0: I don't wonder.
1: Ruth, darling, just a few more minutes.
2: All right, Ed. Now the ray again. We'll know the answer very soon.

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0: How long do you use the ray this time, David?
1: Not long. Give me a reading.
0: 68. Over 67.
1: Now.
0: 70.
1: Diastolic.
0: 68.
1: Now.
0: David, 118. 76.
1: Close. Now.
0: 120. That's it. 80.
1: The stethoscope, quick. Here. Listen.

0: still asleep?
1: Yes, almost a coma.
0: She's all right otherwise?
1: As far as I can tell, her respiration's normal, pulse just a tiny bit fast, and the reflex is slow, but apparently all right.
0: David, I feel I must apologize to you.
1: Apologize? Why?
0: Well, for doubting you, I suppose.
1: You'll learn to believe me.
0: Very calm in the face of all this. Do you realize that you've performed a miracle?
1: A miracle? I brought my wife back to me, as I promised her.
0: It's an unholy thing, but...
1: But we've conquered death. Is that unholy?
0: We have conquered death. May God forgive us.
1: She'll only wait now.
0: How long has she been asleep?
1: Let me see. 11 hours.
0: Hasn't spoken at all?
1: Not since that first scream, when she fell asleep.
0: Have you given her anything?
1: Just a few drops of brandy.
0: Have you tried to wake her?
1: No, but I think I'll try now.
0: Oh, wait a minute before you do.
1: Why?
0: Well, I hate to keep harping on this business about a soul, David. I realize this is no place for a philosophic discussion, but I can't help wondering why Ruth screamed when she first came back to life.
1: Well, I think there's a logical explanation. After all, it must have been a physical shock.
0: Well, that's true. It must also be true that there was a great mental shock involved. I think that's why she screamed, and I'm wondering whether there's been a permanent effect on her mind. Or, as I prefer to think of it, her soul.
1: Oh, you're simply borrowing trouble, Ed. I've never seen any sign of permanent damage in my other experiments.
0: Don't forget that Ruth was a human being.
1: Well, there's only one way to find out. I'm going to wake her.
0: You're not afraid?
1: Afraid? Of what? Ruth? Ruth? Wake up, darling.
2: Oh, God.
1: Ruth, dear, it's David speaking. Wake up, dearest. Ruth. Ruth.
2: Ah!
1: Oh, darling. No wonder it scared a poor girl. Ruth, it's David, dear. I kept my promise and you're alive again.
2: Father, Father, Father.
1: Oh, you're all right, honey. It's David,
2: Father.
1: You're... Ruth.
0: Ruth. David, what's the matter?

0: David, you'd better go out for a little exercise now.
1: I'll stay here with her.
0: I'll stay while you go out and walk around a bit. You've been there with her since 8 o'clock last night without any let-up. Go on, I'll stay.
2: Ed.
0: I know, old boy. I'd give anything myself if we could undo what we've done, but...
2: Ed, what can I do?
0: Well, there may be something. Let's try an experiment when she wakes up again.
2: What kind of an experiment?
0: Well, let's see if we can talk to her, get her to say anything. If we can get a flicker of intelligence, maybe we can teach her, build up from a small fragment.
2: Maybe it might work. I'm going to wake her up and try it.
0: Well, not now. Why don't you take a walk, relax a little, and get something to eat while you're out.
2: Eat? I can't eat. I'm going to wake her. Ruth. Ruth.
0: David, why not let her sleep?
3: Father.
2: She's waking up now. Ruth. Hello, Ruth. Are you waking up?
3: Poor child.
0: There.
2: She repeats after me. A little. Maybe it will work, Ed. Ruth.
3: Ruth!
2: David.
3: David!
2: It works.
0: Seems to. Ruth, say I want a glass of water.
3: Seems to.
0: I want a glass of water.
3: Water.
2: It's too long for a... Ruth. Say, Ruth.
3: Ruth.
2: Loves.
3: Ruth.
2: David.
3: David.
2: Ruth loves David.
3: Ruth loves David.
2: Ruth loves David.
3: Ruth loves David. Ruth loves David.
0: It's working, Ed. Maybe. But what is she thinking?
2: I don't know.
3: No.
2: Ruth, stop it!
3: Stop it!
0: Wait a minute, old man.
3: Ruth,
0: this is too much
3: David.
0: For you, tired as you are. Go on out and take a little walk, and I'll work with her for a while.
3: Stop.
0: Your nerves won't take much of this.
2: Oh, I guess you're right, Ed. I can't think anymore. I'll be right there.
0: Fine. Uh-huh. I'll take good care of her and see what I can find out.
2: Be patient with her.
0: Don't worry. I will. And you get something to eat while you're out.
2: All right, I'll try.
0: Poor guy, this is really rough on him.
3: Rough on him?
0: Ruth.
3: Ruth!
0: We're kidding ourselves. There's nothing there. She's a parrot.
3: Dad!
0: But never mind, Ruth. Ruth, put down that scalpel.
3: Scalpel!
0: You'll hurt yourself. Ruth, stay away. You'll put it down. Think of David.
3: Dad!

0: Dad,
1: for God's sake, what happened?
0: Ruth. Scalpel.
1: I'll get something and fix you right up.
0: Wait. No use.
1: Now, look.
0: Doctor. Artery. No hope.
1: Ed. All right, Doctor. Your diagnosis is correct.
0: A minute or two left. Ruth's hiding. Watch out. No soul. She'll kill you, too.
1: What have I done, Ed? Everything I've done is wrong.
0: Wonderful technique, Doctor. Congratulations. What about soul?
1: Ed. Ruth. She's somewhere in the house. What if she gets out and a scalpel in her hands? There's been enough damage. Ruth! Ruth! Basement. I'd better take a gun.

0: let us.
1: Ruth, now give me that scalpel. You'll hurt yourself. Ruth.
0: Ruth, love, David.
1: Ruth, come back.
0: Ruth, love, David.
1: Come back!

0: Hello? Yes? Oh. Hello, Doctor. Well, I've been busy in the lab. No. No, there's nothing new. Just an experiment. No. Like so many experiments, it just didn't work out.
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0: Next week, Lights Out will bring you a story about the undead, the vampires who are doomed to wander alone through all eternity, seeking the blood of innocent ones. 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

0: How did the interview go?
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3: What do we keep in the attic? What's this thing called? 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

0: come in. Welcome. Welcome to Mystery Theater. I am Hyman Brown. All of us at one time or another have believed, as Lord Byron did, in the power of thought, the magic of the mind. Hamlet looked with his mind's eye. The great Caesar believed a good mind can possess a kingdom. Today we'll meet a man who is living proof of mind over matter. The mystery being, if a brain can make possible the impossible, what could you or I do just by thinking about it?
1: Gregory, I'm not so sure I like being locked up in the same cell with you. What's that noise?
2: Look who just came through that drainpipe. A rat.
1: A rat?
2: Ah, here comes another one.
1: I can't stand rats.
2: They're not going to hurt you.
1: We're locked up in here. Guard! Let me out of this cell. Guard! Guard! There are rats in here!
0: Our mystery drama, The Great Brain, based on a story by Jacques Futrelle, was written especially for the Mystery Theater by James Agate Jr. and stars Gordon Heath. I'll be back shortly.

0: The most mysterious activity man is capable of is thinking. This is done by the mind. The mind is an activity of the brain. How it works is beyond us. We just don't know. Conan Doyle tells us, don't think about it. Stack up your brain attic with furniture where you can get at it when you need it. Isn't that elementary, my dear Watson? When we tick, what makes us tick?
1: Did you ring his doorbell, Herbert?
2: Well, of course I did. Jason, give the man a chance to answer his front door.
1: Oh, maybe he's not home. You sure he said drop by at 9 this evening?
2: Well, of course I'm sure.
3: Here, I'll ring again.
1: Herbert, were you there at the chess match?
2: No, I wish I had been.
1: It was uncanny. Imagine a man who's never played chess winning over a grandmaster by sheer logic.
2: Well, Gregory has more than logic to work with.
1: What do you mean?
2: He has a great brain.
4: Gentlemen, I am pleased to see you.
1: Good evening, Gregory.
2: Hey, good to see you too, Greg.
4: Come in. Well, you've been ringing long. Didn't hear the bell. Let's go into the library. Hawkins has a good fire going. We'll sit, and I'll put my problem to you.
1: Oh, you must be joking, Gregory. You of all people with a problem?
4: Sit down. Jason, Herbert, anywhere that looks comfortable. You know, we three scientists get together too rarely. Mm. Yes, I do have a problem. And it's only to my nearest and dearest friends, you two, that I would admit to it.
1: Well, as you said at the chess match, it's your move.
4: This is yesterday's Sunday Tribune. I'll read it. The mental marvel, Dr. Gregory March, has done it again. Defeated the Grandmaster chess champion in 4 out of 5 matches. Dr. March claims he never played the game before in his life. That concentration can make the incredible credible. Is it not more believable that Dr. March has kept secret all his abilities, which many suspect may be the case?
1: Well, there are always detractors, Gregory, you know that.
4: I keep trying to prove the superiority of the human brain, and at every turn I'd run into disbelief. So, gentlemen, that's the problem, and I enlist your aid.
1: Well, Gregory, we know you can perform certain feats of, mental magic.
4: Magic?
1: But not anything is possible with brain power.
4: I disagree. Not only anything, but everything is possible. You two set up the challenge, and I'll meet it.
2: Greg, Jason and I have an idea for a test. Now, there are some things which will not yield to any amount of thought.
4: What, for instance?
1: Prison walls. No man can think himself out of a cell. If he could, there'd be no prisoners.
2: Greg, let's suppose you were locked in a cell, a special prison cell, reserved, let's say, for the condemned murderer.
4: Yes.
2: Now, suppose you were locked in such a cell. Could you escape?
4: Certainly.
2: By brain power alone?
4: A good test. Have me locked up precisely as you would any man under sentence of death, and I'll get out. I will escape in a week.
1: Say, the death cell at the state penitentiary? You know, I think I could arrange that. I know the warden.
4: You name it.
2: What do you wear?
4: Whatever's customary. No, not a prison uniform, but shoes, socks, trousers, a shirt.
1: You'll permit yourself to be searched, of course.
4: Naturally. My dear friends, it's not what's on my body that will help me out, but what's in my head. Au revoir, Hawkins. Take good care of the house. See you in a week.
5: Is it true, sir, that your friends are taking you this morning to the state penitentiary?
4: Don't be concerned. Purely a scientific experiment.
1: Ready when you are, Gregory.
4: It's now 27 minutes past 7 o'clock. I shall be gone a week.
5: Yes, sir. Will you be needing a suitcase and clothes?
4: No, Hawkins, just what I have on my back. 1 week and 12 hours from now, these two gentlemen will take supper with me here.
1: Warden Hammer, let me introduce Dr. Gregory March. As I said to you last night on the telephone, Dr. March is to be your prisoner here at State Penitentiary.
6: Some kind of experiment, you said.
4: Except in this case, the outcome is not unknown, but yes, all in the interest of science. So where do I begin, Warden?
6: All right, Dr. March, you will first submit to being searched. Turn out your pockets, please. Now, will you remove your shoes and socks?
4: I hope the inspection was satisfactory. You found nothing concealed which might aid me in escaping.
6: Doctor, even if you had a blowtorch on you, I don't think you could get out of state pen.
1: Gregory, are you sure you want to do this?
4: Would you and Herbert be convinced if I didn't?
1: Well, no, I can't say we would.
2: Warden, is it quite impossible for Dr. March to communicate with anyone outside the prison?
6: Absolutely impossible. He won't be permitted anything to write with at all.
2: Yes, and your guards, would they deliver any messages from him?
6: Not a word, directly or indirectly. They'd report to me immediately anything he said or turn over to me anything the prisoner might give them.
4: I do have, however, three small requests.
6: Well, I thought we all agreed to no special favors.
4: I'm not asking any. I'd like to have some tooth powder. Not toothpaste, tooth powder. Secondly, I'd like to have one $5 bill and two $10 bills.
1: Warden, is there any man in this prison who our friend might bribe with the $25?
6: He's not going to meet another prisoner. He'll be in solitary. And as for anyone else... No, not for $2,500.
1: Well, I can see no reason why Gregory shouldn't have the money. I think I have some tens. One, two.
2: I've got a five. Now, you sure that's all you want, Greg?
4: That'll be enough, thanks.
6: You had three requests, Doctor.
4: Yes. The third is, before I go into my cell, I'd like to have my shoes polished.
6: Now, this is cell 99. Guard, open up, please. This is the cell where we keep condemned murderers. It's on the ground floor. It's visible to every passing guard. There's one small window, barred, of course, a bed, lavatory, and commode.
3: Oh, this is awful. Greg, why don't you change your mind?
4: Herbert, you're taking up valuable time by talking.
6: Well, if I may ask you, Dr. March, valuable time for you to do what with?
4: To think, Warden.
1: Well, I ask it again, Warden, although I'm sure the answer. There's no way any prisoner can leave this cell.
6: No, sir, not without my permission. No one in 99 has any way of communicating with the outside.
4: Jason, do I get the impression you don't trust me?
1: Oh, not at all. I'm just making certain that you prove your case...
4: Quite honestly.
1: Oh, I was going to say scientifically.
4: Why don't we set up a control for the first night? Jason, join me here for the first day and night. Then you can observe.
2: That's not a bad idea. I think you should, Jason.
6: You'd have to be searched also, you understand.
1: Why not? I'll do it. Here, Herbert, my keys, wallet. Oh, in fact, take the whole jacket, so I'll be dressed in shirt sleeve like Gregory.
6: If you don't mind, sir, I'll just check your clothing.
1: Go ahead. No hidden weapons, I assure you.
4: I notice cell 99 is on the main floor. The administration office is here, too?
6: Well, just three doors down the cell block is my office, so I'm certainly going to hear anyone trying to get out. Now, Dr. March, a guard will bring you breakfast in the morning, then a meal at noon, and at 6, you'll get dinner. The guard will stand by while you eat, and then remove a wooden spoon and bowl and cup. Then at 9 at night, there's a cell-by-cell inspection tour.
4: Glad to hear it. The more security, the greater the challenge.
6: You're quite determined, aren't you, Dr. March?
4: Yes, I am.
6: Oh, in case I forgot to mention it, no one has ever escaped from State Pen. No man has ever made it over that 18-foot electrified wall.
4: Good of you to tell me, Warden. I'll make a note that is not the way to leave. All set, Jason?
1: Hmm?
4: Now, if you'll kindly lock us up, Warden.
6: Well, certainly. Guard.
2: So long, Greg. Good luck. I'll stop by for you the first thing in the morning, Jason.
4: Oh, Warden, what time is it now exactly?
6: 11:17.
4: Make a note of it on your calendar. I will join you, gentlemen, in the warden's office at 11:17 in the morning, 1 week from now.
2: And if you're not there, Greg?
4: There's no if about it.
7: Both of you gentlemen finish your dinner?
4: Yes, guard, you can remove the trays.
1: Ugh. That's the kind of food you're going to get for 7 days. I don't envy you.
4: I can afford to lose a little weight.
1: You know, Gregory, I'd like to see you pull this off.
4: I know you would.
1: Would it be out of line to ask you how you go about it?
4: When I tackle a new problem, I become all brain and mind. I begin by being a sponge, soaking up all the information I can. You can help. Go stand on the bed. Take a look out of the window and tell me what you see.
1: The prison yard lit by arc lights all around. That wall looks higher than 18 feet. It's too smooth to climb up.
4: And it's electrified on top. How many guards?
1: Let's see. Are there four of them patrolling?
4: From the window, how far down is it to the yard?
1: Just a couple of feet, four or five.
4: Good observation. Jump down. Then I check my memory. Do you remember how we got to cell 99?
1: Well, let's see. The main gate, guards' booth there. Then through two heavy steel gates. Then into the main prison to the warden's office on this floor. Then, two more steel doors in the corridor and the double locks on your cell.
4: Step three, the inside. Search every corner. It's completely bare. Not a chair, not a table. The bed seems to be welded together so that it can't be torn apart and used.
1: You really picked the impossible.
4: That's the whole point. Now, when you were looking out the window, did you notice anything in particular about the arc lights in the yard?
1: No, I don't think so.
4: One of the wires leads up past my window to the roof.
1: Was that important?
4: Well, it might be. No detail is unimportant.
1: But you... Gregory, what's that noise?
4: Let me have a look. Something over in this corner. Well, what do you know? A rat.
1: A rat?
4: And another one. Now, where do they come from?
1: Gregory, I can't stand rats. I can't.
4: Oh, here's a third.
1: I've got to get out of here.
4: They're not going to hurt you, Jason. Get down to that bed.
1: But we're locked up in here. Guard! Let me out of this cell. Guard! Guard!
0: I am reminded of a poem by Robert Browning called The Pied Piper, in which he says, "Anything like the sound of a rat makes my heart go pitter-pat." Seriously, though, the little rodents have been much maligned from Shakespeare to Shaw. If I may be permitted to give you a hint of things to come, rats, for the size of their skulls, have far more brain power than man. Mystery Theater will be back shortly with Act 2.

0: We have called our mystery the Great Brain. That brain resides in the cranium of scientist Dr. Gregory March. To prove its power, he has vowed that by logic alone, he can, forgive me, steal a march on his warden and his guards and escape from prison in 7 days. It is the following morning.
1: Breakfast, Dr. March.
2: Good morning, guard. You know my name.
1: Well, sir, the whole prison's talking about you. Having yourself locked up. You say you done nothing. Here, I'll put your tray in your bed. Now, you'd better eat up. I'm supposed to stay till you're finished.
2: What do we have here? Coffee? What's this? Oatmeal?
1: Yeah, that's what it is. There go the rats. They smell food, and that wood, they'll come miles.
2: I've noticed there's an old dry drain pipe in the wall. They run in and out of it like it's a revolving door.
1: Yeah, well, that old pipe's big enough for a rat, but hardly a human being.
2: I've never been partial to oatmeal, but you can get used to anything.
1: Hey, rats don't bother you, Doctor?
2: They're more scared of me than I am of them. How far is the river?
1: Oh, about 300 feet. We have a baseball diamond out there on the other side of the wall, just for staff. You finish your coffee?
2: Almost. I noticed last night I was getting very thirsty. You think you could bring me a little water in a bowl and leave it here?
1: I'll ask the warden.
2: I'll appreciate that. I suppose you're the guard assigned to my cell, so I ought to know your name.
1: It's Argus.
2: Argus? Really?
1: Why? Is that name something special?
2: I should say it is. Ask me to tell you about it sometime.
1: Warden, may I see you a moment?
3: Yes, come in, Argus. Is everything all right in 99?
1: One of the armed guards on outside patrol handed me this just now. He said the prisoner threw it out of 99.
3: Let me see. $5 bill tied around a piece of cloth. Will you look at this? You see what it says? Finder of this, please deliver to the warden. This is a piece of torn shirt. His shirt. Wait a minute, look. Inside there's more writing. Looks like a code.
1: May I see it, sir?
3: Nakai Paxi got to my feet. It's not English. What do you make of it, Argus?
1: Well, I'd try reading it backwards, sir.
3: Back? If I want to escape, I can't. What, is he crazy? Why write me a note like this? What do you think, Argus?
1: Well, I'm thinking, where did he get the pen and the ink to write with?
3: Dr. March? What are you doing on your hands and knees over there?
2: Oh, hello, Warden. Just playing with the little beggars. There isn't much else to do to amuse yourself.
3: I brought you this prison shirt. You won't find it so easy to write on dark blue denim striped with black. You know, I don't know what you hope to accomplish by that silly note. I know why you're here. But I warn you, it's my duty to stop you from escaping. And what did you write that note with?
2: Isn't finding that out also your duty? Angus, how many days have I been in cell 99?
1: 3 whole days, Dr. March. And my name isn't Angus, it's Argus.
2: Oh, how could I have forgotten? The new drainage system that was put in leads right to the river, does it?
1: Yes, sir.
2: I suppose the pipes are pretty small.
1: Oh, no, not if you're 5 inches high.
2: You're very watchful and quick. When I started this, Argus, I was firmly convinced escape was possible. How would you react to a considerable financial reward?
1: For what?
2: For helping me escape. You've got the keys.
1: Nope.
2: $500?
1: Nope.
2: $1,000?
1: Dr. March, if you gave me $10,000, I couldn't let you out. Now, between here and the main gate, there are 7 different doors. I only have keys for this building. Besides, I just couldn't do it.
2: Spoken like an Argus.
1: What is it about my name, sir, that makes you say that?
2: In good time, my vigilant watchman. I shall tell you.
3: Tried to bribe you, did he? First some dumb message in code, and now attempted bribery. You know, Argus, I'm beginning to worry about that cell. Come on along with me. I'm going to try to persuade him to forget this. Sears, open the cell block.
1: Shh, warden.
3: What is it?
1: I hear something from cell 99.
3: Okay. Let's move up real quiet and see what he's up to. Well, it sounds like he's got a file and he's working one of the steel bars. Dr. March, what are you doing?
4: Not a thing, Warden.
3: All right, guard the cell door, please. What are you hiding behind your back, Doctor?
4: Behind my back? Nothing. See? My hands are empty.
3: Guard, search him.
1: Hey, let me hear something, Warden. Here.
3: Well. That looks like a metal instep from a shoe. Hiding it under your belt, Doctor, huh? You're going to have to do better than that.
1: Here's another one, Warden.
3: Oh, thank you. Well, that accounts for both shoes. You know, Doctor, never in a million years can you cut those window bars with something like this. Why don't you call your friends and tell them you're ready to give up? Tell them the scientific experiment is over.
2: I haven't started yet.
3: Argus, come back to my office with me for a moment, will you? I have an idea.
1: Warden, do you think he has any chance of getting out?
3: Oh, of course not. Just the same, he's darn clever. I was reading in the Trib about him. That fellow Jimmy Purvis had a whole column about him being here. I don't know how he found out. He calls him Big Brain or Great Brain. You know something? It still bugs me that I don't know how he wrote that note. Who's that?
1: The prisoner we just got up in 79, 2 tiers up.
3: Come on, up the stairs, Argus, quick.
1: One more flight, Warden.
3: Oh, I'm getting too old for this.
5: Help me!
3: All right, what's the matter with you? Stop that noise. All right, guard, open it.
5: What am I to do?
3: Get off your knees, prisoner. Marcus, you know what's the matter with this man?
5: Take me out of this cell, please. Take me out. I heard something. It's making me sick.
3: Who is this fellow? What's he accused of?
1: Henry Victor, sir. He's accused of throwing acid in a woman's face. She died of it.
5: I can't prove it. Please put me in some other cell.
3: Right, I don't care, Victor. I'm the warden. If you've heard anything strange, I want to know what it was.
5: I can't.
3: Well, where did it come from?
5: I don't know. Everywhere. Nowhere. Please don't make me answer.
3: You must answer.
5: It was a voice, but it wasn't human.
1: Yes, go on.
5: It was so muffled and so far away and ghostly.
3: Was it from outside or inside the prison?
5: I told you, it didn't come from anywhere. It was here, right here, everywhere. I in the walls. Please, Warden, I'll go crazy. You've got to do something.
2: Good afternoon, August. I see they've got you on the yard shift. How do you like it out of doors?
6: Hey, Dr. March, you're supposed to be inside your cell.
2: I am inside, August.
6: No, not calling out of your window to me here in the yard. Now, why don't you obey the rules, Doctor? You've only got 3 more days.
2: I wanted to ask you, August, who services these prison arc lights?
6: I don't know. It's somebody from the outside.
2: You have no electricians in the prison?
6: No, sir, we don't.
2: I think you'd save tons of money if you had your own man.
6: Well, it's none of my business. Doctor, will you please get away from your window?
2: Before I go, I have something for you, August. Step up a little closer, huh? Can you reach out from the yard to my window?
6: What is it?
2: Just this $5 bill. Take it.
6: Well, what for?
2: for being so affable and understanding. Keep it. You deserve it.
1: And so I was patrolling out in the yard, and he's in his cell looking out the window, and he hands me this $5 bill. Said it was for me. That I should keep it.
3: Let me see. $5. Wait a minute. March only had two tens and a five. One five came with that note. So where did he get this one?
1: Well, could somebody have changed one of the tens for him?
3: Who? You're the only one he sees. Oh, no, I've got to search 99 again. Something's hidden somewhere. When a prisoner can write messages when he wants, get money when he wants, we're in deep trouble. This could cost me my job.
2: Who is it?
3: It's me, the warden.
2: Still dark. What time is it? Oh, please don't shine that flashlight in my face.
3: It's 3 o'clock, Doctor.
2: Oh, you're an early riser. You wouldn't care to come back when it's daylight, I suppose.
3: I'm going to search every inch of this cell. Get up, please. First of all, I want to move your bed away from the wall. Nope. No, I don't need your help. You stand over there in that corner. Now, let's see what we have back here. Is that? Yeah, it must be the old drain pipe. What have you got in there? Oh, darn it, my fingers don't quite reach. Yeah, I got a hold of something. As you, oh, it's a dead rat.
2: Oh, yes, one of my local friends.
3: Oh, my back. I shouldn't bend over that way. Doctor, help me move the bed up to the cell window. No funny business, man.
2: Yeah, happy to oblige. I might leave it there. Get a little more air.
3: I'll just get myself up on it.
2: Why are you standing on my bed?
3: Just want to examine these bars. Yeah, I'm solid. Solid. Every one. All perfectly rigid. Now don't move. I'm coming down.
2: I was just going to give you a hand.
3: Don't bother. Stand right there and we'll have a look at your clothing. All right, turn your trouser pockets inside out.
2: Both of them?
3: Come on, Doctor. Stop stalling. The left pocket. Okay. Now the right. Uh-oh. Some money. Give it here, will you? $1 bills. Five of them.
2: If you'd like to borrow them, Warden, feel free.
3: Wait a minute. Let me get this straight. When I locked you up here, you had two tens and a five. You sent one five with a note. You gave Argus another five. How did you get these? Now, don't tell me you just thought them up.
2: I was going to say just that, but I won't.
3: All right, I can't force you to talk, but I can watch your every move for the next 48 hours. Escaping from state penitentiary isn't going to be that easy.
2: But, Warden, I never thought it would be.
0: What we are hearing are the maneuvers of a superior intellect. Each move we have heard Dr. Gregory March make has a reason. Mystery Theater shall return shortly with Act 3.

0: I don't think either you or I doubt that Dr. Gregory March isn't going to be able to escape that fortress of steel and stone. And I suspect for all his bluff, the warden fears the same. It's how he'll do it that fascinates. What transforming power is this superior brain able to exert? It is the fifth day. The hour is late, and the warden turns restlessly in his bed.
1: What in heaven's name is that? Where's the light? Where's that phone? Night, Eddie. Hit the alarm and get Argus to call me back. Better get some clothes on. Oh, my back. That crazy man again. Okay, Night Duty. Turn the alarm off.
2: Victor's screaming. I can't get him to quiet down.
1: Open up his cell, Argus. Now, Victor, what's going on? Will you get up off the floor? What's all the yelling about?
3: I can't stand it. I did it. I did it. I killed her. Yes, I did. I killed her. Take that voice away. Get it away from me.
1: Take what voice away?
3: Isn't it enough? I admit I killed her. I threw the acid in her face. I didn't mean for her to die.
1: Oh, come on, Victor. Stop it. Stop it.
3: It was me. I did it. I confess. Get me out of this cell. Hear it?
1: What? I don't hear anything.
3: No, it stopped. It's that voice again. Kind of muffled, like a voice from the dead.
1: What does it tell you?
3: Acid. Acid. Acid. It keeps saying that over and over again. It accuses me, see? Acid. Because I threw the acid and the woman died. She couldn't identify me, see? But I have to confess, I got to. The voice is making me.
1: Is that all your voice said, just acid?
3: That's what it was saying yesterday and the day before.
1: Nothing else?
3: There was something else it said. I remember now. Size 8 hat. Yes, that's what it was.
1: Size 8 hat?
3: Yes, size 8 hat. Very clear. Said it a couple of times.
1: Good morning, Argus. This is the warden. You can congratulate me. It's the seventh day, and I'm still playing with a full deck. The two friends of Dr. March are here. Yeah, I know it's very early. Would you bring us all some coffee? Thanks.
4: Well, Warden, I'll confess to you, I thought he'd do it. And I'm very surprised he hasn't. Aren't you, Herbert?
5: Well, not really, Jason. Even brain power's got its limitations.
1: Well, I can tell you now, he didn't really try very hard. Spent most of his time being friendly with his guard, playing with the rats in his cell, writing notes. Now, that is something I never caught on to, where he got the pen and ink. And you know that 25 you gave him?
4: Mm-hmm.
1: It turned into a 10, 2 fives, 5 singles. Crazy.
4: Hmm. We never came into contact with any other prisoners?
1: Never. I saw him, and his guard saw him. Well, here he is now. This is Mr. Argus, who's personally been in charge of cell 99. I just put the coffee on the desk, Argus. Gentlemen, help yourself.
2: Warden, I have a special delivery letter for you.
1: Oh, thank you. Tell me, how is our distinguished Houdini this morning?
2: Well, half an hour ago at 6, he was sleeping like a baby. Oh, he gave me this last night.
1: What is it? A silver dollar. He handed it to you?
2: Yes, sir. To remember him by.
1: You see what I mean, gentlemen? Crazy stunts like that. But trying to escape? No, sirree. Oh, excuse me. Warden here. What arc lights? Well, if you discovered it last night, why didn't you take care of it then? Well, sure, call the electric service company. Tell them to send 3 or 4 men down here in the double to fix it.
4: Problems?
1: Oh, an arc light on one side of the yard has been out all night.
2: Are you going to open the letter, Warden? It was a special delivery.
1: What? Oh, yeah, of course. Don't be a son of a gun.
4: Well, what is it?
1: You look at the envelope. A special delivery letter, return address, cell 99. Says, dear friends, don't forget you're invited for dinner tonight at 7:27. Wardenhammer, that means you, too. And you, my vigilant Argus. Faithfully yours, Gregory Martin. Argus, you hightail yourself over to cell 99 right now and see if that man's still in there. Main gate, this is the warden. Those electricians arrived yet? Three workmen and a supervisor. Okay, but just make sure only four men leave. That gentleman is security. I can't get over this letter. The nerve. Yeah? Two reporters? Sure, why not? Yeah, bring them over to my office. Did either of you gentlemen tell the press to be here this morning?
6: No.
4: No, neither did I.
2: Warden, he's in his cell, all right. Still asleep. I could see him through the cell door.
4: I've been looking at this letter. It's Gregory's handwriting, but the postmark is blurred. Looks like last night's date. How did he do it?
1: That's what's got me. If he is in this cell, how did he do it? Argus, go see who that is. Oh, it's the reporters.
7: Hello, Warden.
1: Hi, Jimmy. Gentlemen, this is Jimmy Purvis from the Trib. Come on in and bring your friend, Jim.
7: Come on in, folks. I heard there's a story here. Now, let me introduce my associate. Turn around, pal. Dr. Gregory March.
8: Greg?
1: How did you do it?
8: Forgive me. I'm a little earlier than 11:17, but I don't think Warden Hammer will mind.
1: March, will you mind telling me
8: how... Not at all, Warden. Why don't we all go back to cell 99 and I'll show you. Jimmy, I think the Trib will enjoy this story. Jimmy, this has been my home for a week. Certain disadvantages, but certain advantages. To demonstrate the extraordinary advantages of this extraordinary cell, I step on the bed, sweep my hand across the bars on this small window, and presto! Oh. The window bars all fall down like magic.
1: How could that be? I tested those.
8: Before, Warden. Not after.
1: Who's that in the bed?
8: Mr. Nobody. Argus, shine your light upon that strange bedfellow. I pull back the cover a wee bit, and what do you see, gentlemen?
7: A wig.
8: You ought to know, Jimmy. The color is excellent.
7: Thank you, Doctor.
1: Would you mind pulling the covers all the way back, Dr. March? What's that body made of?
8: Oh, happy to oblige.
1: Well, for
8: good Warden, would you be so good as to identify what you see on the bed?
1: I can't believe it. It's a coil of rope.
8: 30 feet, I'll have you know.
1: And there are a couple of files, a roll of fine wire, a pair of pliers. Sure beats me.
8: If you'll excuse me, I'd better get myself back to the house. It takes me quite a while to decide what wines should be served at our little celebration.
1: Just a minute. Aren't you going to tell us how you did it?
8: Perhaps. Later. Over the brandy. Well, my very dear friends, was that dinner worth waiting for? I trust everyone else had enough to eat. Shall we tell them, Jimmy?
7: No, you tell them, Doctor. They were your ideas.
8: Very simple. You sit down and you weigh the odds. On one side, you have 7 steel doors, and on the other, a rat hole. My escape was facilitated by a rat running out of a rat hole.
1: Yes, but what did you write the notes with? And where did you get the money and all those things stuffed in your bed to make it look like you were sleeping? I mean, the rope, wire, pliers, you had a hardware store full.
8: Let me tell it my way, Warden. You sit there. You say, where do those rats go? Into the river? Or does the old drain come out on land? So you examine the little beggars. Their feet are dry. They are land rats.
1: I see that, but it's still hundreds of yards between cell 99 and where the drain ends.
8: Warden, did you know there's 1/4 of a mile of cotton thread in one good cotton sock? Let me show you. I snip one end with my fingernail and then pull gently, gently. See? One continuous thread. So I wrote a note on a piece of shirt. That was before you confiscated my white shirt, remember? Mm-hmm. Tied my instructions to a $10 bill and tied the whole thing to a rat's foot and sent him on his way through the old drain, keeping the other end loosely in my hand. I knew the little beast, as soon as he got out of the pipe, would sit down and gnaw the thread off, which is what he did.
7: It must have been the next day. A boy showed up at the Trib and asked for me. He handed me the note, which said, "Will the finder take this to Jimmy Purvis at the Tribune? He'll give you another $10. The kid had found the note playing ball.
5: What made you interested, Mr. Purvis?
7: Well, the note said, "I dare you," and it was signed Chess Player. I made the boy show me where he'd found the note, and sure enough, there was the thread.
8: It ran the length of the old drain. That afternoon, I felt a tug, and I knew I had an ally. The thread passed notes back and forth, and wire became rope, and a plan was set up for today. You came pretty close, Warden, but your fingers weren't long enough. All you found was the dead rat I put there.
1: I still want to know, what did you write the notes with?
8: The metal tip of my shoelace made a pen. The shoe polish, moistened with water, was the ink.
1: Doctor, I've got to hand it to you.
2: Dr. March. Did you have anything to do with a prisoner who was two tiers right above in cell 99? He was hearing voices.
8: I'm afraid I'm to blame, for better or worse. All the old drain pipes must be connected. To cut the bars, I needed nitric acid. I'd run out of shoe polish, so I tried whispering nitric acid into the drain pipe so Jimmy could hear me at the other end.
2: Oh, so Victor did hear that word, acid.
8: After repeating it several nights, Jimmy got the message, sent some test tubes full of nitric to me, and with the wire, I was able to cut the bars. The tooth powder kept the acid from spreading. But once I got out of my cell, how to get to the warden's office disguised? We worked out this plan for me to have a workman's uniform, and I whispered to Jimmy, "Get me a size 8 hat."
1: He did hear a size 8 hat. Poor Victor.
2: So, it was you who cut the wire outside your window leading to the arc light.
8: August, congratulations. That's just what I did.
7: When the warden called the electric service company, I was waiting there.
1: You were there, Mr. Furman?
7: Mm-hmm. I persuaded the supervisor I'd like to go along, that maybe there was a story. And I brought extra overalls and a hat for Dr. March.
8: I'd escaped through the window in the darkness a couple of hours earlier, replaced the bars, and hid behind one of the buildings. I'd watched the patrols. I knew exactly what their route was.
7: So I arrived with the electricians, helped Dr. March get dressed, and the two of us walked into your office, Warden. End of an escape.
1: I'll be darned.
8: There's always a way. Just rely on your brain. Jimmy, don't be too hard on the warden here. And Argus, my faithful guard.
2: I've enjoyed every moment, sir.
8: Whoever christened you must have known the profession you'd follow.
2: Well, how so, sir?
8: Why, your name. It means a very watchful person. Argus was a mythical being with 100 eyes, some of which were always wide open.
2: Not open wide enough, I'd say.
0: I'll be back shortly with a final thought. The pertinent point that suddenly jumps in front of my mind is remembering a short verse by Emily Dickinson. The brain is wider than the sky, for put them side by side, the one the other will contain with ease, and you beside. Our cast included Gordon Heath, Russell Horton, Earl Hammond, and Ian Martin. Associate Director, Marlon Swing. This is Hyman Brown, Producer-Director, inviting you to return to our Mystery Theater for another adventure in the macabre. Until next time, then, pleasant dreams.

0: When it comes to the weekend, you want to cut loose and celebrate? We got the soundtrack for that. Hi, this is Dex. Timeless Oldies Variety Show, and it's heard on the weekend with laughs and games and stuff. It's all request, and it's all ad lib. 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

0: the Whistler. And I know many things, for I walk by night. I know many strange tales hidden in the hearts of men and women who have stepped into the shadows.
1: Yes.
0: I know the nameless terrors of which they dare not speak. It's too bad, in a way, that old Horatio Alger isn't grinding out dime novels anymore. Because he could have grabbed off another bestseller for himself by simply writing the story of Eddie Vincent, up to a point, of course. For Eddie was a real rags-to-riches success story, born in a charity ward, selling papers on the streets while the other kids were playing ball and going to the movies. Yes, he came from the wrong side of the tracks, but from the first, everyone knew he was going places. The only trouble was that he didn't care how. So long as he got there. There were mumblings in the senior class at high school when he picked off the prize scholarship to college. The same mumblings that echoed through the anterooms later in law school. But no matter, Eddie Vincent had arrived. Right-hand man to the district attorney. Yes, it was a thrill at first, sitting in with Ryan on all the big cases. But after a few years of it, he began once again to feel that itch he couldn't scratch. The opportunist without the opportunity. Well, brakes don't grow on trees, Eddie. Sometimes you have to make the brakes yourself. Yes, spend a few months on it. Give it a lot of thought. Then maybe, for example, on a particularly foggy night at the prison across the bay, you might have a stroke of luck.
2: Hey, what do you think?

0: District Attorney Ryan. Yes? What? When? I see. Tell the warden I'll see him as soon as I can. Oh, Eddie?
1: Yeah?
0: Warden Campbell is on his way here.
1: Warden Campbell?
0: Yes, Bugsy Malone just escaped from prison 5 hours ago, about 3 a.m. Check with headquarters and tell Lieutenant Connolly I want a detail of 5 men.
1: Yes, sir. 5 men. Where do you want them assigned?
0: Well, tell Sergeant Gregg to put a man at every entrance to the building. No one is to be admitted without appointment. Call me if there are any questions.
1: You're being pretty careful, Chief.
0: Yes, I know. Maybe I'm flattering myself, Eddie. He's probably forgotten all about me by now.
1: Malone?
0: Yeah. Let's see, it's more than 10 years since I last saw him. I had your job then, and Bugsy Malone almost lost it for me. Oh, I guess you don't remember.
1: I think I remember the headlines. He had a protection racket or something?
0: Yes, and we never could pin him down. He's the cleverest criminal I ever tackled. We never would have nailed him except for one bad mistake.
1: Oh? What was that?
0: He figured he could beat any kind of a rap, even murder. It finally got so he didn't stop at breaking windows and tossing acid when his customers refused to pay up.
1: Hmm, I see.
0: But before we were through, we had him on 5 first-degree counts.
1: Huh.
0: A sixth-grade schoolboy could have pulled a death sentence out of the average jury. That's what almost lost me my job.
1: What?
0: I sold out, you see.
1: You did what?
0: There was nothing else to do. Malone had this whole town terrified, including the jury. So I sold out for manslaughter. 15 years. He's tried to escape twice, and that got him 10 more.
1: A guy like that ought to know better.
0: I don't know. Looks like he made it this time, just as he promised.
1: He promised?
0: Eddie, I didn't get those guards over here to play pinochle. No, Malone's too well known to hide out very long. He knows it. He's just hoping it's long enough.
1: Long enough for what, Chief?
0: Long enough to keep his promise, to put a bullet through my head.

timely tips for making your ration gasoline go farther. When you start your car these cold mornings, don't race the motor. Even though your car is standing still, a racing motor burns up as much gasoline as a car traveling 60 miles an hour. And secondly, be sure you're using the gasoline that gives you the maximum miles per gallon. Now, if you think I mean signal gasoline, you're right, and for two good reasons. For years, Western drivers who have kept a careful record of their gasoline mileage have found they actually do go farther with signal gasoline. But that's only the half of it. Although certain gasoline ingredients are now reserved for war, the ingredients which gave gasolines their flashing pickup and speed, Signal Oil Company is still producing the very finest gasoline which can be made today. And the famous Signal formula still places the emphasis on mileage. Since the only way you can get in extra miles of driving today is to get the most miles possible from every ration gallon, you really owe it to yourself to give Signal gasoline a trial. Invest your next ration coupons with your neighborhood Signal dealer and see if you don't agree with thousands of Western drivers who say you do go farther with Signal gasoline. And now, back to the Whistler.

So, Bugsy Malone is back in circulation again, after 10 long years in prison. It looks like a clean break, too clean almost, as if it were tailor-made by someone on the outside. There are still no leads the next night at 10 o'clock, when Eddie finally says goodnight to the DA and starts home. Just for a change, he takes the long way, a lonely road leading through the hills above the city.

0: Payne. You can stop now.
1: Hello, Bugsy.
0: You're right on time.
1: Yeah. Where are you staying?
0: Never mind.
1: Okay. You didn't slip up anywhere?
0: No. How could I miss with them keys?
1: You couldn't have been followed.
0: What's the matter? Nervous?
1: I don't do this every night.
0: Neither do I. Where's the dough?
1: Here. You can count it later. This goes with it.
0: A rifle?
1: Yeah. With a telescopic sight.
0: I don't get it. What do I want?
1: You're still interested in Mr. Ryan, aren't you?
0: What's that got to do
1: Listen.
0: With...
1: Listen. He lives in Shelton.
0: Now, don't give me that. I know where he lives.
1: Mm-hmm. So you're planning to walk into the Sterling Hotel and introduce yourself to the dozen or so cops in front of his apartment?
0: Well, I don't know.
1: He has a house in Shelton, about 50 miles south of town. He's going there this weekend, on Friday night. And no one knows it except me. Here's the address. It's on a hill, sort of an estate, with a wall around it and a gate on the drive. He'll get there about 9 and stop at the gate. There are 2 big lights on either side of the gate.
0: I still don't get the rifle.
1: There's a hill right opposite the gate with trees on it. With that silencer and the scope, you can't miss.
0: Oh.
1: There's just one thing, Bugsy. You know the chance you're taking? Every cop in the state will be on your tail inside of an hour.
0: It's still better than a pin.
1: All you wanted was a chance. Now, if you slip up...
0: Yeah, I know. It's strictly my own idea.
1: You got rid of the keys?
0: Yeah.
1: Okay. It's your baby from here on. We won't see each other again. Unless.
0: Unless what?
1: Unless you get caught. And if you do, Bugsy, I'm going to hang you.
2: That's right, Eddie. Sometimes you have to make the breaks yourself. The DA's done a good job. Been in there pitching for 10 years now. Good for perhaps 10 more. And that's too

0: Long for you, isn't it? Too long when you begin to feel that old itch again, that urge to climb up there where the real money is. And there's plenty up there for a smart DA. One smart enough to inherit the job, for instance. You can see it now. Ryan's car pulling out of the darkness into the circle of light at the gate. He gets out, fumbles with the lock for a second, right under the light like a duck on a pond. The faint whine of a bullet. And you're the district attorney. Yes, Saturday morning the headlines will scream. They'll swear you in and you'll promise the suckers you won't rest until the assassin sits in the death cell. As a curtain raiser, it'll be made to order, won't it? You've tried not to think of it during the week. But now that Friday, the day of days, has arrived, your mind wanders in spite of yourself.
1: You had to get out of cell block 7 first, and there was no other way. Now, assuming it was an inside job to go... Eddie.
2: Huh? I'm sorry, Chief.
1: Have you something on your mind?
2: No. Please, go on. You were saying you talked to Campbell at the prison.
1: Yes. It was an inside job, and I don't mean inside the prison.
2: What?
1: The key to his whole plan was his escape from cell block 7. You remember the Myers case several months ago?
2: Yes, Chief.
1: There were some keys presented in evidence. The same keys, oddly enough, that Malone used in his escape.
2: What do you mean those keys were returned?
1: Someone could have had them duplicated. Someone on the police force, perhaps, or even someone in this office.
2: Oh, but why?
1: I don't know, but I intend to find out. The police can take care of Malone as far as I'm concerned. I'm vastly more interested in the man who had those keys made.
2: Well, it's still a theory, of course. Far more likely some guard at the prison.
1: Yeah, maybe. Oh, by the way, Eddie, we're leaving at 7 tonight.
2: We? What do you mean?
1: Now, don't get the wrong idea, Mr. Vincent. I am not afraid. It just takes two to open my gate.
2: Gate? What?
1: Yeah, that's a fact. It's on the blink. You see, it has a bar you have to lift.
2: You're kidding.
1: Yes, maybe I am, but it's true about the gate. Seriously, Eddie, I want you with me in case something breaks over the weekend.
2: But, you see, I've already arranged for one of the men.
1: I'm sorry, Eddie. You'll have to cancel whatever plans you had.
2: Well, I can't, Chief.
1: Say, what's the matter with you?
2: I really don't know.
1: Very well, and we leave at 7. I'm expecting an important call from Lieutenant Connolly. If he calls, tell him I'll be back late this afternoon.
2: I'll tell Miss Quinn. Think I'll go out for a little lunch.
1: Yeah, good idea. You look like you need it.
0: But Eddie isn't thinking about lunch as he walks down the street, unconscious of the milling crowds. No, his mind is on other things. It's funny, isn't it, how you can spend 6 months building a beautiful house of cards, only to have them fall flat in a split second. That gate, of a million gates in the world, that had to be the one it took two to open. What's the matter, Eddie? You still might pull it off if Bugsy hits the right one, and if that locksmith detail doesn't happen to hit the little man on Shannon Street who did it for you. No, you've got to stop it. Find Bugsy and... But where? He's gone. You've said goodbye to him for good. It's too late. There's got to be another one. Wait a minute. What about the car? That's it. Ryan's car, up in the public garage.
2: Hello, George.
3: Hello, Mr. Vincent.
2: How's the garage business?
3: Oh, okay.
2: Is the DA's car in?
3: Sure, second car down.
0: There you are, Eddie. No one around. Take off the gas cap. Take out that pound of sugar you bought at the grocery store. Now the sugar goes in the gas tank. It'll take about 10 blocks for that sugar to hit the carburetor. And at 7:30 in the evening, it ought to be easy to persuade the DA to wait until Saturday. Let Bugsy sit on the hill all night. He's got $500 in his freedom, hasn't he?
1: Lieutenant Connolly called yet?
2: No, not a word, Chief.
1: Yeah. What time is it?
2: 6.
1: Well, I'll have to call him from down there. Come on, let's go.
2: Oh, you may as well wait here, Chief. I'll go and pick up the car.
1: My car's been in the shop for the last couple of days. Had to borrow one from the department. It's right outside. Come on, let's go.
0: You should have known it wouldn't work, Eddie. It was too simple. Too many ways out of it. Something must be wrong with your head. No one in his right mind would have depended on a kid scheme like that. At least he's letting you drive. Something, anyway. You're 10 miles south now. Coming into Bellevue. 40 miles to go. That's about an hour, Eddie. 1 hour to think of something. But you can't think. Your heart is thumping like a trip hammer. Your Adam's apple is a ball of sandpaper. You're way ahead of schedule. 9 o'clock, you told him. Maybe you could hurry. Cover the 40 miles in less than an hour. Arrive at 8 instead of 9. No, no. That wouldn't work either. Bugsy didn't operate that way. He's probably been there since this afternoon, sitting on the hill with a rifle across his knees, waiting. Here's Bellevue. He's still got a chance. Take it easy, Eddie. Be calm. Think.
2: This is Bellevue, Chief.
1: Yes, I see.
2: I'm a little hungry.
1: Why not wait till we get home?
2: There's a nice little steak place down here, and we're ahead of time. Suppose I buy us a dinner.
1: Well, I did want to get down there early.
2: Oh, come on. Forget you're the DA for once.
1: Okay, but I'm going to stick you for the best steak in the house.
2: There you are, Mr. Ryan. I'll be back in just a second. Order me the next best steak in the house, will you?
1: All right, Eddie.
0: You have a better idea now. Thinking a little more clearly. Still have plenty of time. First, over to the drugstore across the street. Yes, there's a phone booth. Now the book. Ah, there it is. Hamilton Steakhouse. Get the phone number.
2: Hello? Hello, headquarters? Give me Lieutenant Connolly. Not there. Okay, Lieutenant McCrae, then. Hello, McCrae. This is Eddie Vincent. I'm having dinner with the DA in Bellevue. It's a place called Hamilton Steakhouse. The phone is Washington 15401. Yeah, thought I'd let you know. Okay, got it? Yeah, we'll be here for a half hour at least. Right.
0: Now, wait a couple of minutes, Eddie. Let it settle. That's it. Plenty of time. Okay, now.
4: Hello, headquarters. Listen, I've got a hot lead on Bugsy Malone. Tell the district attorney I'll meet him at his office in an hour. He's gone? Well, that's too bad. No. No one else will do. Never mind. You'll find out who this is soon enough. Oh, you know where the DA is. That's better. Make it 8 o'clock.
1: Took your time. Your steak's getting cold.
2: Oh, I thought I'd better check with headquarters. Nothing doing yet.
1: Smart boy. Did you leave the number?
2: Yep.
1: You know, Eddie, I wouldn't be surprised to see you district attorney someday.
0: You're hoping that desk sergeant was as dumb as he usually is. It might be embarrassing if they traced that call. But it's 5 minutes now. 10 minutes. 15. What happened to them? Where's the call? He's finishing his pie now. There isn't much more time.
1: Oh, I feel better, Eddie. Come on. You can finish that cigarette in the car.
2: Oh, what about another cup of coffee?
1: Oh, we'll have some when we get there. Oh, waitress.
5: Yes, sir.
1: How much do we owe?
5: That'll be, $3.85.
2: No, no. This is mine, Chief.
1: Thanks. Now you only owe me 6 lunches. Okay, let's get out of here. Oh, by the way, Eddie,
2: yep.
1: I meant to ask you. Why did you make that phone call across the street?
2: Oh,
5: we all do, sir.
1: Huh?
5: Our phone's been out of order all day.

0: Quarter past eight, Eddie. 20 miles to go. And 2 strikes against you. There's only one thing left to do.
1: Well, snap it up a little, Eddie. You can do better than 30 miles an hour, even in this hack.
2: Okay.
1: You know, I still think I was right on that key business. We found a little joint on Shannon Street.
2: Huh?
1: Yeah, I'm almost sure he was the one. Been mixed up with a lot of suspicious characters.
2: Did you find anything?
1: No, that's the trouble. The old boy died last month. The warden still swears the guards are all okay.
2: Naturally. What else can he do?
1: Yes, I know. Monday, I'm going to make a thorough check on every man who had access to that evidence.
2: It's a good idea. Oh!
1: What's the matter?
2: My stomach.
1: Hey, look out. Look out. You're going off the road. Give me that wheel.
2: Chief. Chief. Are you all right?
1: Just my knee.
2: I must have got a cramp or something.
1: Hey, help me, will you?
2: Yeah, sure. Gee, I'd better get you back to the city.
1: I know, I'm okay.
2: Here, take it easy. Here, hold on there. That's right.
1: Thanks.
2: There you are.
1: It's okay now. Be stiff in a minute, though. What about you?
2: Huh? Oh, I don't know. Something seemed to grab me all of a sudden in my stomach.
1: How about the car?
2: Oh, it's not bad. I'll have it pulled out tomorrow.
3: What's going on down there?
1: Car off the road.
3: Anybody hurt?
1: No. Hey, I don't suppose you have anything for pulling us out of this ditch.
3: Sure. Got a chain right here in back.
1: Can you beat that for luck?
2: But you don't suppose we can drive it?
1: Why not? The car is... It's just eased over on the side.
2: Yeah, but what about your knee?
1: I'll take a hot bath when we get there. We can't get over our luck. A guy with chains. That would happen 1 time in 1,000.
2: Yeah, 1 in 1,000.
0: Three strikes. You're out, Eddie. On the home stretch now. Winding up the narrow road toward the gate. Toward the day of judgment. The pearly gate of Valhalla. That's a laugh, isn't it? Maybe St. Peter will be there to give you a hand when you step into that circle of light.
1: Okay, you can stop here. Come on. I'll show you how the Ryan Gate operates. What's the matter? You're as white as a sheet.
2: I don't know. I guess it's my stomach.
1: Oh, I'll fix you up when we get inside.
2: I can't move.
1: Come on, snap out of it, Vincent. You're acting like a baby.
2: Oh,
1: here, come on, I'll give you a hand.
2: Thanks.
1: There you are. Now, I'll go over behind that pillar and raise the bar. You go up there and pull the pin when I say so.
2: No.
1: Shut up. I'm going to slug you in a minute if you don't get hold of yourself. Now, pull that pin when I tell you.
0: 13 steps to the gate, lad, Chevy. Not even a chaplain to see you off. But Bugsy sees you now in the telescope sight. He's just the right distance to aim, but not quite close enough to recognize you. A good shot, too. Probably has a nice, solid rest for that rifle, with the center of the gate right where the telescope sight lines cross. Here we are, Eddie. He's squeezing the trigger slowly now. 1 second more...

0: But that's not all of tonight's story. The Whistler will return in just a moment with a strange ending of tonight's tale. Meantime, a word on that driving bugaboo you hear so much about, carbon. Just what is carbon? What causes it? And how does it affect your motor's performance? Well, so does carbon, soft carbon. Coal is another form of carbon, hard carbon. There's not a motor oil made that doesn't form some kind of carbon. But here's the important point. Many motor oils form hard carbon, the kind that causes knocking, overheating, loss of efficiency, and lowered gas mileage. That's why the new solvent refining method used in making pure paraffin-based Signal 4-Star motor oil is acclaimed one of today's greatest advances in motor lubrication. You see, because of solvent refining, Signal 4-Star motor oil actually forms less carbon, far less by actual tests than many leading brands. And because it's soft, soot-like carbon, it tends to blow out with exhaust gases, keeping your motor cleaner, running better. Today, when gas is rationed and motors have to last through the duration, this extra efficiency you get from a clean motor is more important to you than ever. More reason than ever for making your next oil change a change for the better. A change to solvent refined Signal 4-Star motor oil. And now, back to the Whistler.
1: Yes, Eddie Vincent knew the cards were stacked against him, that he didn't have a chance. The gate that took two to open, the borrowed car, the telephone out of order as if someone did it on purpose, the desperate lunge into the ditch, only to have a car happen by just in time to keep him moving inexorably toward his appointment at the gate. No, Eddie didn't have a chance, and he knew it as he walked toward the gate latch, into the circle of light, and into Bugsy's sights. He was waiting for it, his mind frozen into a stupor, his legs moving like those of a mechanical robot. The sharp report, a blinding flash of light across his consciousness, a cold hand on his heart. That was all. District Attorney Ryan is still behind the stone pillar, working at the gate lever when...
2: That you, Mr. Ryan?
3: Connolly, what are you doing here?
2: Say, did you hear my tire blow out?
3: It scared me to death. What's the matter?
2: It's Bugsy Malone.
3: What?
2: We cornered him this afternoon. I've been trying to get you since 8 o'clock.
3: Well, where is he?
2: In the morgue. He reached for a gun.
3: Good.
2: Hey. Hey, what's the matter with him?
3: Who?
2: Him.
3: Good Lord, Eddie. Eddie. Eddie!
2: Passed out, huh?
3: Passed out. Nothing. He's dead. He was sick.
2: Did he hit his head or something?
3: No, I don't know what happened. Must have been a heart attack. There isn't a mark on him.

Next Monday at 9 o'clock, the Whistler will bring you another strange tale. The curious story of Death Marks the Double Cross. 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

0: 42nd Bank and Trust Company, where Jane Evans used to work, you can hear the clock atop Amy Semple McPherson's Angelus Temple.
1: It happened the morning after I became engaged to Harold. I got to the bank a little early that morning, hoping I'd be able to see him for a minute before we opened for business. And sure enough, Harold was just hanging up his hat and coat when I came in the door. You see, I'm one of the junior tellers at the main branch here in town. Or rather, I was. And Harold is assistant manager. That's how we met. So, this morning, I didn't stop at my own cage, but went right on through the gate and walked up quietly behind Harold. Hello, darling.
2: What?
1: Why, Mr. Osborne, don't you remember me? I'm the girl.
2: Jane, please.
3: Good morning, Mr. Osborne.
2: Good morning, Johnson.
4: Good morning, Miss Evans.
2: Miss Evans, would you step into my office for a moment?
1: Why, certainly.
2: Jane, really, you mustn't.
1: Mustn't
2: I mean, that.
1: What? I didn't do anything. I just.
2: But suppose
1: said
2: someone had overheard. Don't you see?
1: Well, you... Harold, what if they had? They'll know about it in a day or two anyway.
2: But that's just the point, my dear. They mustn't.
1: They mustn't? But we're going to tell our friends, aren't
2: Jane,
1: we?
2: Jane, I thought you understood all that. You know how the bank frowns on office romances. After we're married, it'll be different.
1: But Harold, but this is different. We're engaged.
2: Nevertheless, my dear, the policy of the bank distinctly
1: oh,
2: says...
1: Oh, fooey on the policy of the bank. This is our business.
2: But Jane, the bank is my career. And I'm only thinking
1: of the bank. And I'm thinking of our life together.
2: Jane, please be practical. In my position here, I simply must live up to the standards that the bank
1: the
2: says...
1: Bank, the bank, the bank, the bank. Sometimes I wish I could meet somebody, just somebody who hated banks. It wasn't a very good way to start off an engagement, or even to start off a day's work, for that matter. I went back to my cage feeling miserable. And I got out my cash for the day, including the little package of 25 $1,000 bills that a client of ours always called for on Friday. We never asked why. That isn't the bank's business. And I unlocked my cash drawer and put the money away. Then it was 10 o'clock, and I opened my window for business. There weren't many people in the bank yet, but at my window, there were two men. Good morning.
5: Good morning.
1: Can I help you?
5: Yeah. This is a stick-up.
1: A stick?
5: Just take it easy and do what we tell you, and you won't get hurt. But my friend here's got a gun under that newspaper he's carrying.
6: Gun? And I'd love to use it, sister.
1: What do you want me to do?
5: Here's a paper bag. Fill it up.
1: Yes. All right.
5: And don't forget those 25 G notes that George Oliver calls for every Friday.
1: The what?
6: Don't stall.
5: We know all about him. That's one reason we're here.
6: Don't make any funny moves, sister, because if you do, it's... curtains.
1: I'd often wondered what I'd do if this ever happened, but now I couldn't even think. As I fumbled with the money, I looked at the two men. One of them was about 35, dark hair, square jaw, hard blue eyes. The other, the one with the gun, was a nervous, evil-looking boy, about 21. I knew that they meant everything they said. I glanced sideways for just a minute towards Harold's office. And as luck would have it, he was just coming out the door. And he must have seen that something was wrong because he started right over to my
6: window.
1: Come
6: on, come on, sister, snap into it.
1: I'm trying to hurry.
5: The paper only, never mind the change.
1: Yes, boy.
5: Who's that coming over here?
1: That's Mr. Osborne, the manager.
5: All right. Just don't try to make any bright conversation. I'll do the talking.
2: Is there anything I can do here, Miss Evans?
5: Yes. Just stand right where you are and keep quiet.
2: What?
1: Harold, if
5: you... Don't look so hurt. You've heard of banks being held up before, haven't you?
2: Oh.
5: Come on, miss. Hand it over. We haven't got all day.
1: Here you are.
5: Thanks.
6: We ought to take her along,
5: Don't
6: Frank.
5: Be crazy. Come on.
6: We ought to take
2: no,
6: her.
2: No, no. You can't do that. Miss Evans is one of my most trusted employees.
1: And I'm his fiancée.
6: Oh, you are,
2: Jane?
6: Yeah? Now, I know we're going to take her along.
5: You're a fool, Sonny.
6: Yeah? Well, Harold here don't think I'm so dumb, do you, Harold? Because you know what happens to your girlfriend if you set the cops on us?
2: No.
6: Yeah. Curtains. Come on, come on, come on.
1: Don't do anything, Harold. I'll be all right. I'll be all right. Tell a couple of bandits who came in to hold up the bank that I was engaged to Harold. Particularly when Harold was the manager of the bank. Oh, it was crazy. But there were a lot of crazy things I did that day that I didn't understand myself until later. Naturally, when I told them that, they took me along as a hostage. Well, the next thing I knew, I was sitting in the front seat of a big blue car beside the one called Frank, the other one called Sonny. I tied a blindfold over my eyes. Once we drove in somewhere, and for 15 or 20 minutes, there was a lot of banging and clattering around the car. Then we drove on. At first, I was too frightened to even breathe. And then I began to get angry. Just what do you think you're going to do with me?
5: Tell you the truth, I haven't quite made up my mind.
6: Yeah? Well, I have.
5: Shut up, Sonny.
1: Look, I demand that at least you take this silly blindfold off.
6: Oh, no, we couldn't do that, baby. Then you might see how we'd strip this car down just now and change the hood and the fenders.
5: Shut
6: and
5: up,
6: plates.
5: Sonny. You talk too much.
6: What's the difference? She ain't going to be around.
5: I said, shut up.
6: What's the matter? You getting soft?
5: No. But a bank rap's enough without having some trigger-happy punk of a kid.
6: You better not talk to me that way.
5: I'll talk to you any way I want to. Watch out the back, cops.
6: Huh? Cops? You don't think the little lady's boyfriend is going to...
5: I wouldn't want to bet too much on it. Would you, Miss Evans?
1: I'm sure I don't know what you're talking about. All I know is that at least Harold isn't a cowardly, bullying...
5: I'm sure Harold is the
6: Harold.
5: Perfect gentleman. I got a hunch he's also the perfect banker.
1: I don't know what you're talking about.
5: You just don't want to admit what I'm talking about. Which is that in spite of anything that might happen to you, Harold will turn us in.
1: And have me? He wouldn't.
5: No? Maybe we can check on that. I'll turn on the radio.
1: And what's that going to prove?
5: Short wave.
6: Yeah. You see? All the latest equipment for bank robbers, sweetheart. That's us.
3: 17-17. Disturbance at 8th and Pico. Disturbance at 8th and Pico. Same hotel proprietor. 17, Roger.
1: Well.
3: All units. Attention, all units.
5: Uh-huh.
3: Two unidentified men wanted for holdup of main right. branch of 42nd Bank and Trust Company and kidnapping woman
6: employee.
3: Oh,
6: you
3: don't
6: like that.
5: Name, we are.
3: Jane Evans.
1: That's
3: Caucasian.
6: 30.
3: Last seen wearing light blue dress, black shoes.
6: He done it.
3: Blonde hair, blue
6: eyes. He done it, Frank.
5: See what I mean, Miss Evans?
1: Well, it was his duty. Why shouldn't he?
5: Nothing. No reason at all. Just a question of who rates the most of the guy, I guess. His boss or his woman?
6: All right, he asked for it. I told him what I'd do.
1: What are you going to do?
5: Well, Miss Evans, I think we'll drive up this little side road here and let you out.
1: Oh?
5: Shouldn't have any trouble hitching a ride back. If you do, just try what Claudette Colbert did in that picture.
6: Huh?
5: Remember?
6: You kidding?
5: You heard what they said. She was nothing but excess baggage anyway. Now she's just another way they can identify us.
6: All right, but that don't mean we let the guy get away with it. I told him what I'd do to her. If he squawked, then I'm going to.
5: You're going to do what I tell you.
6: Yeah? If I'd known you were so yellow.
5: And what was that you said, Sonny?
6: All right, Frank, but I'm not going to... Cops!
5: They're turning in here. Give me your gun, Sonny. Get down on the floor under the blanket.
6: I'll plug him, Frank.
5: Give me that gun and get down on the floor.
6: You're nuts. Don't get us, Frank.
5: I know what I'm doing. You do what I tell you. That's right. And keep covered up and keep quiet. Take off the blindfold, Miss Evans.
1: Look here, if you
5: think I'm... Now you're going to kiss me, and you better make it good.
1: What?
5: Because this gun's going to be right in your ribs. All right, now.
1: I'm going to do no such thing.
5: Oh. Well, you kind of startled me, officer.
4: What are you doing here?
5: Well, if you must know, I'm getting engaged. Is there anything wrong with that?
4: Let me see your license.
5: We haven't got the license yet.
4: Your driver's license.
5: Oh, sure. What's the matter?
4: Just let me see your license.
5: Yeah. Yeah, here you are. You looking for somebody?
4: Just a couple of guys who held up a bank, kidnapped a girl.
5: Is that right?
4: Young lady got any identification?
1: Well,
5: go on, tell him, honey. You see, we left town in sort of a hurry. You might call it a sort of elopement.
4: Sort of elopement, huh?
1: Yes.
4: Well, I guess you're all right. But you know you shouldn't be parking in here in the broad daylight like this.
5: Oh, yeah, but you know how it is.
4: Yeah, sure, I know how it is.
5: Sure. Wait a minute. All right, you can come up for air now, Sonny. They're leaving.
6: You sure?
5: Yeah. Well, Miss Evans, I'm afraid that under the circumstances, you'll have to put up with our company a little longer. That wasn't as bad as all that, was it? Well, was it? Tell it.
7: She slaps him right in the puss.
1: Does that answer your question?
5: Yeah, I guess it does.
1: That was crazy, too. Here I was, my life completely in this big ape's hands. And I had to slap his face. I knew I'd made him angry, and what was even more dangerous, I'd hurt his pride. But there was nothing to do about it now. For a long time, we just drove along and nobody said anything. We were crossing a stretch of desert heading towards a mountain range. We just passed through a little town. I saw the car pull out of a side road as we flashed by, but neither of the two men did. And all of a sudden, my mind began to race, thinking that maybe now was coming my chance to escape, wondering what I could do. Then my blood ran cold again, the way they were talking.
6: We're still heading for the same place, Frank?
5: Yeah.
6: The mountain place?
5: That's right.
6: What about Miss Spitfire here?
5: I'll take care of that when the time comes.
6: She knows too much.
5: That's right.
6: See, if I thought you was getting soft, Frank,
5: what would you do?
6: You know what we gotta do, don't you?
5: Yeah.
6: Where?
5: Well, not right out here in the open desert. That's a cinch.
6: The mountains?
5: Yeah. Maybe the mountains.
6: Maybe. There better not be no... Hey, cops again. Look, right behind us.
5: Yeah. Those others must have got the thick of things over.
6: Cops. In the middle of the desert and no one in sight for miles.
5: What are you talking about?
6: I'm talking about this.
5: Sonny!
6: I've been waiting to do this all day.
5: Hey, you're crazy.
6: Crazy. We get them before they get us, that's all. They're shooting back. They know they got a fight in the hands now.
5: And so have we. Shoot at their tires, you hear?
6: Okay. Frank, they hit us.
5: And that's not supposed to happen the way you saw it in the movies, huh? You.
1: Me?
5: Yeah, you. Get down. Down on the floor.
1: What are you going
5: to
1: do?
5: There's only one thing to do now. Drive like...
1: At first, I wasn't afraid at all. It was even a little exciting. I kept thinking that maybe in just a few minutes I was going to be rescued, and wondering what Harold would say. And at the same time, feeling the exhilaration of being in a race and wanting my side to win. Of course, that was crazy, too. Then suddenly the car took a sickening lurch. I scrambled up onto the seat again. We were out of the desert now, climbing a long, winding hill that twisted up towards the mountains. The police car was falling behind, but it was still following us. We hit another curve. I looked down. For just a minute, there seemed to be no road under my side of the car at all. Only a sheer drop down to a canyon filled with huge boulders. 100 feet below. We hit the other side of the curve and straightened out. But I was frightened now, all right. I was weak, and I was sick from fear. I
5: told you to stay down on the floor.
1: I can't. Frank, look out, please.
5: Get your hand away from that wheel.
1: You're going to kill us.
5: I know what I'm doing.
1: Stop it. Please, Frank, stop.
5: Stop.
1: Please.
5: It might be all right for you, lady, but it wouldn't be so good for me.
1: I'm afraid.
5: Oh, take it easy, kid. Close your eyes like you're doing the roller coaster. You'll be all right.
1: Oh, Frank will be killed.
5: What do you think I'm running for instead of fighting? Just so nobody will be killed. Not even cops.
1: Frank, look out.
5: Keep away from that wheel, I told you.
1: Look out.
5: Keep away.
1: Frank.
5: I hate
1: please,
5: to do this, but...
1: Please.
5: But...
1: I saw his fist rush up towards the point of my jaw, and that was all. When I woke up, it was mid-afternoon, and I was lying on a bed in the bare little room of what was obviously a mountain cabin. Through the one window, all I could see was the jumble of rocks and boulders piled up against the mountainside. I felt my chin. It was sore. There was a little bruise on it. But aside from that, I seemed to be all in one piece. Then suddenly I heard voices. They were coming from the next room through the crack of a door left an inch or two ajar. So I crept over. I listened.
5: Now, don't worry. I'll handle it.
6: Okay. Right?
5: Sure. Now, go on down into town and get some grub like I told you.
6: Okay, Frank. You sure you don't want me?
5: No. Get going.
6: Okay, Frank.
1: I stood there by the door, frozen with fear. I didn't need to hear any more to know what they'd been talking about. For a second, I thought of escape, and I looked wildly over towards the window. It was too late. The door was already swinging open.
5: Oh. Been listening, huh?
1: Yes.
5: How do you feel?
1: All right.
5: Well, glad to see you're up and around.
1: Why? Because it's against your principles to kill women who are unconscious?
5: There's a path down the backside of the mountain that leads into the main highway. It's 4 or 5 miles long and pretty rugged, but you ought to be able to make it before dark if you hurry.
1: Oh.
5: That answer your question?
1: Yes, I guess it does.
5: All right, you better get going.
1: How do you know
5: because
1: that?
5: Because you're going to promise me not to. Aren't you?
1: Yes.
5: All you have to say is that I slugged you. That's all you remember until you woke up by the side of the road. We'll be out of here and over the border by morning anyway.
1: What about Sonny?
5: I can handle Sonny.
1: I guess I do owe you something after all.
5: Me? What?
1: My life.
5: I play strictly for me. I just don't want that punk kid with his movie idea of cops and robbers to be hanging a murder rap on us, that's all.
1: You're a strange man to be
5: a crook? Listen, there are just two kinds of guys in the world. Right guys and wrong guys. And the wrong kind can be the usual bum with a gun in his hand. Or he can be a pillar of society that sits all day behind a big, shiny desk. He can be kind to his mother and nice to little kids. Have a lot of fancy excuses and reasons he gives himself. Or just no reasons at all, like me. But a wrong guy is still a wrong guy. He's no good.
1: Well, thanks, anyway.
5: All right, you better get going now. By the way, sorry I hit you.
1: That's all right. I guess I had it coming.
5: And I'm sorry I let you get into this mess in the first place. But...
1: But what?
5: That kiss. I meant that.
1: Did you?
5: Yeah.
1: Frank, so did I.
5: Trailed us here after all.
6: Frank, the cop.
5: Yeah.
6: I saw him down ahead of me on a turn of the road. I just had time to turn around and get back. You still got the dame, huh?
5: Yeah.
6: I was hoping you hadn't done nothing yet. She's about the only ace we got left, Frank.
5: Take the south window. I'll take the west one.
6: Yeah.
5: Don't try to go knocking them off. It'll only make it worse. Just keep them covered so they can't rush us.
6: Yeah, well, if I can get a clean shot at
5: you. You do what I tell you. Can you see them?
6: Yeah, they're down behind the big rocks.
5: And that's as far as they can get. That's as far as they could get even if they had an army. Until it gets dark.
6: Frank, we could turn the car lights on them.
5: Nah, they'd only shoot them out.
6: We can hold them, Frank. We got enough ammunition
5: here.
6: You
5: can't eat ammunition. Maybe they can't get up, but we can't get down either. We can't stay here forever.
6: They'll never take me alive. They'll never take me alive.
5: Oh, stop it, will you? Try using your head for a change. Yeah.
1: Frank, what could it be?
5: I don't know. Boys seem to have stopped the artillery barrage, too.
6: Don't answer it.
5: Don't answer it? Are you kidding? What's the difference? You don't think we're going to kid anybody? We're not home, do you?
6: Quick.
5: Yeah. Oh, yeah. Uh-huh. Yeah, she's here. Sure she's all right.
1: Frank, who is it?
5: It's your boyfriend, Harold.
1: Harold?
5: He came with the cops. He's on the Forest Ranger's emergency call box just down the road.
1: Let me talk to him.
5: Worried about him?
1: No, no, it isn't that, but let me talk to him.
5: Sure, go ahead.
1: Harold? Yes. Yes, so am I. No. No, nothing like that. They've been quite all right. Yes, of course they are. No, there's nothing to prevent them from killing me anytime they want to. Listen, Harold, all you care about is getting the money back and me, isn't it? Yes, I know. All right, wait a minute. Frank, you said you were near the border. How long would it take you to get there?
5: A couple of hours. One would put us in the clear.
1: Would you give them back the money? And me?
5: Will the cops go for a deal like that?
1: They've got to. Harold? What's getting dark got to do with it? Of course you can't storm the place and expect to find me alive. Now listen, Harold. Harold, they'll give back the money. Yes, I'll bring it down myself, but you've got to give them 1 hour start. Well, you can just say they rescued me and the money, but the men got away. No, Harold, nothing like that. You've got to promise me, Harold, on your word of honor, your solemn word of honor. All right. They'll do it.
5: Okay.
1: Are you nuts?
5: It's our only chance.
1: Harold? All right. Yes, I'm coming down. Now.
8: But if she goes...
5: She's going. The dough's still in the paper bag. It's on the table.
1: Frank, I...
5: Get going.
1: Goodbye.
5: Goodbye. Harold, just so you don't have an idea you're getting away with anything, I think you're a dirty liar.
1: I hardly heard and didn't even think about it. I was so relieved and still so bewildered by everything. Running down the hill with the paper bag of money clutched in my hand. And then I saw Harold crouching behind a rock. And then some policemen. And then I was around the bend. And they were all running up to me. And I just threw myself into Harold's arms.
9: Jane. Jane, dearest. Jane.
1: Yeah?
9: Are you all right?
1: Yes. I'm all right, Harold. Here's the money.
9: Oh, yes. Yes, yes, it's all here. All right, officer.
4: Okay, Chuck, let him go.
9: Come, my dear.
1: Harold. Harold, what?
9: Tear gas.
1: Tear gas?
9: It's quite harmless, really.
1: But, Harold, we... tell them. Tell them what we promised.
9: I'm afraid it's out of our hands now, my dear.
1: Harold, you promised. You gave me your word of honor.
9: Of course I did.
1: You
9: but
1: knew.
9: I don't...
1: You knew all the time you planned to do this. Stop that. Stop that.
9: Please, my dear, you're on the rock.
1: Let me go. Jane. Stop it. Stop it.
9: Jane.
1: Stop it. Stop that. Stop it. I tried to run back, but they held me. I couldn't help it. It seemed hours, but it was only minutes, I suppose. The tear gas bombs exploding around the cabin, crashing through the windows as they got the range. And then something white fluttered from the door, and they came out. The boy first with his hands in the air, and then Frank, stumbling towards us like blind men and coughing. Those terrible, racking coughs that seemed to be tearing him to pieces. Frank?
10: Hello.
1: Frank, I didn't know. I swear to you, I didn't know.
10: I know. I did, though. I knew before you left.
1: Oh, why did you let me? I wouldn't have gone if I'd known.
10: Because he's just the kind who would have stormed the place. Maybe I couldn't have handled Sonny.
1: Frank, I'll help you. I'll do everything I possibly can, anything.
10: Skip it. Just take some advice, will you? Next time, be sure it's a right guy.
1: People can be honest and dishonest in so many different ways. Well, I got to the bank early the next morning, too. Harold was already there waiting for me.
9: Hello, darling.
11: Hello.
9: I'm so glad you're here early. There's some things I wanted to talk over with you. You know, you're quite the heroine now.
1: Am I?
9: Oh, yes. And you know, darling, I've been thinking, perhaps I was a little too conscientious yesterday. About our marriage, I mean. I think perhaps you were right, after all. We ought to tell them.
1: Harold, about our marriage.
9: Yes?
1: There isn't going to be any marriage.
9: Isn't going to be any?
1: I've found out something about a girl getting married, Harold. Marriage is something you do second.
9: Do second?
1: Yes. First, you find a right guy.
0: From Hollywood, The Clock is produced and directed by William Speer and stars Kathy and Elliot Lewis. This evening's play was written by Robert Richards. Basil Adlam is our musical director. Next week, same time, listen again to...
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0: But, Countess, are you sure you want to put all your winnings on a single card?
1: Absolutely sure, my dear Duke.
0: Well, I don't know how it is in Russia, but here in Paris, it is very seldom that anyone wins on three cards in succession.
1: The game of faro is the same in Russia as anywhere else. But I wish to put the whole amount, 400,000 francs, on my next card.
0: As you wish, madame. I will deal.
1: I have won.
2: No.
1: Look, I have won. Hey, Duke, you were wrong.
2: Yes, I was wrong.
1: What's the matter?

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0: The story I'm about to tell you, you may not believe, but I assure you it actually happened. Now, the whole thing started one night when a group of young officers were having a game of cards at the rooms of Narumov of the Horse Guard. There were five of us there, including a lieutenant in the engineers named Hermann. He was the son of a German who had become a naturalized Russian. He was an ambitious young man of strong passions and imagination, which he held in check by an even stronger will. Thus, though a born gambler at heart, Hermann never touched a card, for he considered his financial position did not allow it. Oh, I remember that night. At about 4 in the morning, we all sat down to supper.
1: Oh, I'm not hungry.
2: How did you make out, Serena?

0: Why me?
1: You've never held a card in your hand or made a bet. And yet you sit here until 4 o'clock in the morning watching us play.
0: Well, Tomsky, you see, gambling interests me. It interests me very much. In fact, I'm a gambler at heart, but I'm not in a financial position to sacrifice the necessary in a hope for winning the superfluous. In other words, I cannot afford it.
2: That doesn't explain anything. We none of us can afford it.
1: Oh, Herman's easy enough to understand. He's of German descent. Therefore, he's thrifty.
0: Right.
1: Now, it's my grandmother, the Countess Fedotovna, who baffles me. You know, she won't gamble either.
3: Oh, lots of grandmothers don't gamble. St. Petersburg is full of them.
1: Ah, yes, but they don't know the secret my grandmother knows.
0: Huh? Secret? What kind of secret does she know?
1: Something we'd all of us give a lot to possess. Huh? Yeah, a combination of three cards that can't fail to win at the faro table.
3: Hmm? Oh, there's no such thing.
4: What are you trying to tell us?
5: Oh, let's go home. It's
0: wait,
5: late.
0: Wait, Tomsky, I'd like to know more about this secret.
2: What do you care, Herman? You don't gamble.
0: Still, I'd like to hear about it.
1: All right. Many years ago, when my grandmother was a lot younger, she went to Paris. Oh, she must have been quite a sensation. The Muscovite Venus, they called her. Anyway, she gambled at faro with the Duke of Orleans. Lost a great deal of money, much more than she could pay.
2: Yeah, who does?
0: Come on, keep quiet, will you?
1: Well, there was at that time a Count Saint-Germain in Paris, a mysterious figure that no one knew much about. Well, be that as it may, he revealed to my grandmother the secret of the three winning cards.
0: And did she win?
1: That night she played again with the Duke d'Orléans. Yeah? Played the three cards, one after the other, doubling her bet each time. And all three won, and she recovered everything she had lost 10 times over.
3: Oh, oh, a little hard on the Duke, don't you think?
1: Yes, as a matter of fact, he dropped dead, I believe. It was a long time ago.
0: Oh, come on, Tomsky, go on with the story.
1: Well, that's all there is. My grandmother never touched a card again.
3: You mean she knows how to pick three winning cards in succession, and you haven't succeeded in getting the secret out of her?
1: That's the devil of it. She had four sons, one of whom was my father, and yet she would never reveal the secret to any of them. Though it wouldn't have been a bad thing for them.
2: Nor for you either, huh?
4: I've had enough.
2: I'm going home.
4: Well, I'll go along with you.
2: All right, come along.
0: Tomsky, tell me, this grandmother of yours, Countess Fedotovna, does she live in St. Petersburg?
1: Yes, with a ward of hers named Lizaveta. Poor girl, she is supposed to be my grandmother's companion, but slave would be a better word for it.
0: Your grandmother's a widow?
1: Yes. Oh, now, don't get your hopes up, Herman. She's a bit too old for you. She's 86 if she's a day.
0: Still, I should like to meet her.
1: No, there's not much chance of it, I'm afraid. She doesn't go about much anymore.
0: But I still should like to meet her. Yes, I should like to meet her very much.

0: Lizaveta?
1: Hello, Paul.
0: Don't tell me my grandmother is here.
1: No, but she is going to the embassy ball tomorrow. Tonight, I came alone.
0: While the cat's at home, the mouse will play, hmm? What's this I've been hearing about you?
1: About me?
0: All very romantic, I understand.
1: I don't know what you're talking about.
0: Oh, come, Lizaveta. You can't tell me that you don't know about the mysterious officer who's been standing outside the house for the last 2 weeks. About the notes he hands you when you get into the carriage with my grandmother. About the letters he sends by the milliner's girl.
1: Who told you?
0: Great friend of your officer. A lieutenant in the engineers named Hermann.
1: Hermann. Oh, yes, I think I've heard of him. Is he nice?
0: Oh, I like him very much. But he's a very determined young man and means to get what he wants. Personally, I wouldn't trust him. He has the profile of Napoleon and the soul of Mephistopheles.
2: Oh, good evening, Kamsky. Good evening.
0: Speak of the devil. Hello there, Hermann. Lizaveta, may I present Lieutenant Hermann?
2: Mademoiselle.
0: The man we were just talking about. Hermann, this is Lizaveta Ivanovna. It's my grandmother's ward.
2: How do you do, Mademoiselle Lizaveta?
1: How do you do, Lieutenant?
2: Would you like to dance?
1: Yes, I would like to.
2: Good. See you later, Tomsky. Oh, this is paradise, Lizaveta. Holding you in my arms, feeling your heart beat against mine.
1: No, you mustn't.

0: Say things like that. People will hear you. They'll talk.
1: I don't care.
0: They're talking already. Why did you make up that story about your imaginary friend, Ted Thompson?
1: Because I didn't want him to know it was I, and I had to talk about you to somebody.
0: I hope the Countess doesn't hear about it.
1: Devil with her. It's not the Countess I'm in love with. It's you. Oh, Lizaveta, this is so wonderful. It makes up for all those nights I stood outside your house and...
0: Look, there in the door. The Contessa's coachman come to fetch me. I must go home.
1: When am I going to see you again?
0: I don't know.
1: Oh, but this is horrible. My heart is burning with things I want to tell you, but I can never, never see you alone. There must be some way.
0: There is a way.
1: Yes, how?
0: Take this.
1: What? Oh.
0: This is the key to the Contessa's house.
1: Oh, Lizaveta.
0: Tomorrow night, we're going to the embassy ball. We'll be home at 2. If you let yourself into the house at about 11:30, all the servants will be asleep.
1: Yes, I will.
0: Go directly to the library. It's at the right end of the corridor at the top of the stairs. Wait for me there.
1: Right end of the corridor. Oh, you sweet Lizaveta. I adore you. Where's the Countess' room?
0: At the other end of the corridor. Why do you ask me that?
1: I don't want to get into the wrong room by mistake.
0: But now I must go.
1: Till tomorrow night at 2:00. Au revoir, chérie. Mademoiselle, good night.

0: Good night, my child.
1: Conte, are you sure there's nothing you want me to do for you?
0: No, nothing, thank you, Lizaveta. I think I will just put my jewels away and sit quietly a while by myself. Good night.
1: Good night.
0: I am so tired. So very tired. I am too old to go.
2: Don't be alarmed, madame.
0: Who are you?
2: Please don't be alarmed, Countess. I have no intention of harming you, but please.
0: How did you get in my bedroom?
2: I have been waiting behind that curtain, waiting just for the chance to ask you a favor.
0: A favor?
2: Yes.
0: Me?
2: Yes, a favor of you, madame. You can ensure the happiness of my life. It'll cost you nothing.
0: I don't know who you are, but you're mad.
2: No, I'm not. I happen to know that you can name three winning cards in order. And...
0: Oh, that was a joke.
2: No, it was not a joke. Oh, I can see it by your expression, madame. Madame, I want you to tell me those three winning cards. I do.
0: No, no.
2: But whom are you keeping that secret for, huh? Your grandsons, they are rich enough without it. Besides, they don't know the value of money, but I do. Your cards will not be thrown away.
0: No, no. It is a curse. It brings death.
2: I'll chance that. Of what use is it to you? Or is it connected with some terrible sin or some bargain with the devil, huh? I'm ready to take your sins upon my soul, only please, please reveal the secret to me.
0: No.
2: Please.
0: What?
2: You old hag. I'll make you answer.
0: No.
2: I want
0: no.
2: You have my happiness in your hands.
0: No.
2: I'll take you to...
0: Let go.
2: You won't speak, huh? No. I'll make you... You... Oh. I'll... She wouldn't tell me.
1: Are you all right? I heard voices. Comtesse, is everything... You?
2: Yes, it is I.
1: But I don't understand. Where's the Comtesse?
2: There she is.
1: Comtesse, what's the...
2: It's no use. She's dead.
1: Dead?
2: Yes, dead. She's taking with her the one thing I wanted in the world. Without which I don't want to face life.
1: You killed her!
2: Yes, but you're not going to say anything to her. No one knows I was in the house except you. You can't tell because you gave me the key.
1: But you killed her!
2: Yes, yes, I killed her. I killed her. She deserved to die. But now I'll never know her secret. Never, no one will ever know her secret. Unless she comes back to tell it to somebody.

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0: So the Countess is dead, and now the funeral is in progress. What a stupendous funeral. The huge church is banked with flowers, all the way from the doors to the catafalque where the coffin rests. And such a distinguished group of mourners. It almost seems as if all Imperial Russia is there.
1: Topsy, sad occasion, eh?
2: Yes. Well, I suppose the old girl had to go sooner or later. No, oh, there were times when I doubted she ever would.
1: What'd she die of?
2: Well, heart attack, they said. Why?
1: Oh, I've heard rumors. You know how those things are. Something about bruises on her throat.
2: Oh, no. No, nothing to it, no. The doctor said she could have inflicted those herself when she had trouble breathing.
3: Hello, Tomsky. My condolences.
2: Oh, thank you for coming, Herman. That's very nice of you. You never met my grandmother, did you?
3: No, I didn't, but that's no reason I shouldn't show my respect after all. You're my friend.
4: I beg your pardon, but would you gentlemen care to view the remains before the services commence?
2: I suppose I should, anyway.
5: Oh, yes, by all means.
3: I'll come, too, if you don't mind.
2: Not at all.
3: Thank you.
2: Come along. Doesn't she look peaceful? Poor old girl, I was fond of her.
3: Wait, did you see that?
2: What? See what?
3: Look, one of her eyelids moved.
2: What?
3: I tell you...
1: Herman, be quiet.
3: But I saw it. Her eyelids moved as if she winked at me. As if she winked.
2: He's fainting.
1: A fine example of an army officer fainting at a funeral.
2: No, maybe he's sick. Come on, help me carry him out of here.

0: I know. I shall never get to sleep. My conscience won't let me. Oh, why did I do it? Why did I go to that cursed funeral? Just because my conscience said you are the murderer of that old woman. I wanted to implore her pardon, but she winked at me. I could swear it, she did. Who's there? Who?
1: You do not recognize me. You have a short memory.
0: Countess,
1: I have come back from the beyond against my wishes. I have been ordered to grant your request.
0: Grant my request?
1: Yes. 3, 7, and 8 will win for you if played in succession.
0: 3, 7, and 8?
1: But only on these conditions.
0: Anything at all.
1: You do not play more than one card in 24 hours. That you never play cards again during the rest of your life.
0: Oh, I promise. 3, 7, and 8. 3, 7, and 8. Oh, I must remember it. 3, 7, 8. 3, 7, 8.

0: Come in.
1: Oh, there you are, Hillman. Are you all right?
0: All right. Yes, I'm all right.
1: That's good. We were worried about you. We hadn't seen you since you collapsed at my grandmother's funeral.
0: That was terrible, Lieutenant. And an officer shouldn't faint. I hope you'll forgive me for what happened yesterday.
1: Oh, that's all right. Could have happened to anyone. Mm. But it wasn't yesterday, you know.
0: Hmm?
1: It was the day before.
0: Day before? Oh, I don't remember that.
1: You must have been pretty sick to lose a whole day like that. What got into you?
0: Chomsky, will you do me a favor?
1: Mm-hmm. If I can, what is it?
0: I've heard a lot about a certain Chekalinsky and the gambling that goes on at his house every
1: night. Oh, yes. Chekalinsky has practically spent his whole life at the card table.
0: That's what I heard.
1: Oh, he's amassed millions at it, but what...
0: I should like to go there.
1: Oh, you want to watch them play faro at Chekalinsky?
0: No, I want to play.
1: You want to play?
0: Yes.
1: What's happened to you, Hermann? I thought you couldn't afford to gamble.
0: Yes, but now I can. I have a little legacy left from my father.
1: Congratulations.
0: I feel I'm in luck. When can you take me?
1: Anytime.
0: Tonight?
1: Yes, if you feel up to it.
0: Good, that's very good. We'll go to Chekalinsky's tonight, huh? Chomsky, honestly, I've never seen such a magnificent establishment. Never in my life have I seen such a place.
1: Well, it's all paid for by fellows like you who felt they were in luck. Look, there's Chekalinsky at the faro table.
0: Where? Oh.
1: Come on over, I'll introduce you. But don't say I didn't warn you.
2: Good evening, Chomsky.
1: Chekalinsky, mm-hmm. I want you to meet a friend of mine, Lieutenant Hermann. Hermann, this is the famous Chekalinsky.
3: Good evening.
0: Enchanté.
1: Hermann seems to feel particularly fortunate tonight. Do you suppose he could sit in and take a card?
3: A friend of yours? But of course.
1: Good luck, Hermann.
0: Thanks.
3: Will you be kind enough to select your card, please?
0: Thank you. This is my card.
3: And how much would you like to bet, Lieutenant?
0: I would like to bet 47,000 rubles.
3: Forgive me, Lieutenant, but we only play for cash.
0: It's quite all right. I have it. Money's right here.
1: Are you crazy, Hermann?
3: You're playing pretty high, Lieutenant. Nobody here has ever staked anything like that on one card before.
0: Well, do you accept it or don't you?
3: I accept it.
0: Then if you'll be kind enough to deal.
3: As you wish. 9-3.
1: Hermann has won! One! Look, his card is a 3!
3: Well, congratulations, Lieutenant. Do you want me to settle with you now?
0: If you please.
3: Here you are. 47,000 rubles.
4: No!
3: Would you like to try again?
0: No. Not tonight, but tomorrow night I'll be back to try another card.
3: Well, Lieutenant, what do you want to wager tonight?
0: Same stake as last night, plus my winnings, 94,000 rubles.
3: Just as you say. You have picked your card. I will deal. Knave, 7.
1: Look, Hermann's won again. The card is on him.
3: There you are. 94,000 rubles.
0: Thank you, sir. I shall see you again tomorrow night.
5: I don't believe he'll show up. He'd be a fool to know.
6: Here he comes now with Chomsky.
7: He can't win 3 times in a row. It's impossible.
3: Gentlemen, quiet, please. Well, Lieutenant Hermann, how much do you wish to bet tonight?
0: Same stake plus my winnings. Here it is. 180,000 rubles.
7: What?
3: On one card?
0: Yes.
1: Hermann, don't you think that...
0: Please be quiet, Chomsky. I know what I'm doing.
3: Gentlemen, please. Will you choose your card, Lieutenant?
0: I have it. Will you please deal?
3: Queen. Ace.
0: I win again. Ace wins. Here it is.
3: Huh? If you'd been holding an ace, you would have won. But you haven't an ace. You have a queen, and it loses.
0: What do you mean? What is...
3: You weren't holding an ace, my dear fellow. You have the queen of spades.
0: Queen?
3: Look. Look
0: queen
3: at yourself.
0: Queen of spades? What? It isn't possible. I have... Yes, it is. Yes, it is the queen of spades. Huh? Now I see it, but... Look it. Oh, it isn't the queen of spades. It's the countess. Look. See the resemblance? Yes. Yes. Oh, she's tricked me. She's deliberately tricked me.
1: What are you talking about?
0: Your grandmother. Your grandmother, the countess. She told me 3, 7, and 8.
1: She told you?
0: Yes.
1: But you never met her.
0: I did meet her. I waited for her one night in her bedroom, and I pleaded with her. But she refused to tell me. She refused to tell me her secret. Then I took her by the throat.
1: And you killed her.
0: Huh?
1: You took her by the throat and strangled her.
0: I killed her, yes, but she didn't tell me that. But then one night she came back. She came back from the grave and she told me 3 cards. It was 7. But she lied. She lied to me. Oh, that dirty woman. She's gotten her revenge. I've lost all the money I had in the world, but I don't care anymore, but I'll...
1: Quiet, Hellman.
0: I'll show her.
1: Quiet.
0: I'll...
1: You murder the countess. You're hanged for that.

0: But they didn't hang him. He is spending the rest of his life in room 17 of the Obukhov Hospital. He never answers any question, but constantly mutters the same things.
1: 3, 7, 8.

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1: There are many doctors among America's millions of Camel smokers. In fact,
2: according to a nationwide survey, more doctors smoke Camels than any other cigarette.
1: This survey was made by three leading independent research organizations who questioned 113,597 doctors living in every state of the Union. What cigarette do you smoke, doctor? The brand named most was Camel.
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4: 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Specially treated to ensure against tongue bite, crimp cut to burn slow, smoke cool. 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And as Red's special guest, Judy Martin. Yes, folks, Prince Albert's Grand Ole Opry, Saturday night over NBC.

0: Listen again next week at this same time when the makers of Camel Cigarettes present Mr. Peter Lorre in Mystery in the Air. The artists supporting Mr. Lorre tonight were Henry Morgan, Loreen Tuttle, Peggy Weber, Ben Wright, Louis Van Ruten, Stanley Waxman, Jack Edwards Jr., and Rolf Sedan. This is Michael Roy in Hollywood wishing you all a pleasant good night for Camel.
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2: Mystery.

0: Mystery House, that strange publishing firm owned by Dan and Barbara Glenn, where each new novel is acted out by the Mystery House staff before it is accepted for publication. Mystery House.
1: This story we're trying out for a Mystery House novel tonight, Barbie, Murder Me Gently. Gently? That sounds a little tame.
2: There's nothing tame about this story, Dan.
1: Oh, well, anything gentle?
2: Well, wait and decide for yourself.
0: Well, that's the great American privilege, Mr. Glenn, deciding for yourself.
1: Now, let's not get stuffy, Thomas.
0: No, I'm serious, Mr. Glenn. You know, as an American citizen, you pay your money and you take your choice. And everybody has a right to tell his story. Oh, incidentally, speaking of stories, listen to this one.

0: Okay, places, everybody. Set the scene, will you, Tom?
1: Murder Me, Gently. Tonight's story opens in a record shop. Albums of symphonic recordings fill the shelves along one wall, and across the room are several soundproof booths in which prospective customers may listen to records. Shirley Boyington, a clerk, is talking over the telephone.
2: Pro what if? Listen, is it a crime I haven't heard of them? I bet there's plenty you don't know about the stuff that's mellow, the swing, the barrel house music. What? Sure, Mr. Balzer's here. Look, lady, I'll be happy to let you talk to him. And we've probably got what you want. All we do have is long underwear waxings. Huh? Oh, well, no offense, lady. But I'm beat right down to my socks with all these long hair questions. Hold the line, please. Mr. Balzer, one of your classic kids. Hey, why don't you turn off that record? Say, Mr. Balzer, what's the matter? Are you sick? Wake up. Wake up, Mr. Balzer. Hey, wait a minute. He's dead.
3: Don't try to get next to me with talk about music, Miss Boynton. I couldn't care less about music. A music shop is my idea of something to stay out of. I'm here now for just one reason.
2: You mean because Mr. Balzer got sick and died?
3: I mean because he was murdered, sister.
2: But couldn't he have just died?
3: Sure, he could have, Bright Eyes, but he didn't. He was poisoned.
2: But, Mr. Perry, I don't know anything about it. I'm strictly off time with the whole thing. I mean, I know from nothing but positively.
3: I'm glad you told me, sister. Now I don't have to worry about you anymore. Just like that, you're in free.
2: You don't need to be sarcastic. Anybody would think you suspected me.
3: It's my business to suspect you. And you know something? I rather enjoy suspecting you. You're a music lover, and I hate music lovers.
2: I'm not a music lover. I'm an alligator, a wolf hound.
3: A what?
2: Didn't you ever hear of a hep chick, Mr. Perry?
3: Hep chick?
2: Hep to the jive. I'm no square, and I know enough to be sure you can't pin that murder onto me.
3: Whoa, whoa, I'm not going to pin anything on you. Not even a musician's medal. I just want information.
2: I've already told you.
3: I know, but you haven't told me anything I can understand, nor anything connected with a murder. They tell me your late boss was a Wagner fan.
2: You got that off a record label. You're not fooling me. And he wasn't. Wagner was never his dish. Mendelssohn. He was always mumbling about Mendelssohn, almost like he knew the guy.
3: No, we're getting somewhere. He liked Mendelssohn, huh? And you like jazz. I bet you had some pretty good arguments with him, huh?
2: I'll say I did. But he was all wound up in catgut. Why, if I was running this place, I'd have all the hot recordings on the market. Slam Stewart and Tatum and some old Beiderbecks and Satchmo.
3: Satchmo? Listen, are you double-talking me?
2: Satchmo's Louis Armstrong. And if you haven't heard him take off on a trumpet, Mr. Perry, you haven't lived. I'd have his records, the hard-to-get stuff. I'd have the alligators lined up screaming and swooning and throwing the money into the cash drawer.
3: That's what you planned, isn't it? Your uncle agreed to back you if you could talk Balzer into selling the shop.
2: How'd you find out about that?
3: I told you it was my business to find out things, remember?
2: Now, wait a minute, Hawkshaw. If you think you're going to make me confess that...
3: Make you? A police force don't use force, sister. It isn't nice and it isn't legal. I bet you've been reading detective stories.
2: Oh, you... I hate you.
3: In my business, sister, you get used to that. I've been hated by a lot of killers.
2: Don't you call me a killer.
3: Me? I wouldn't think of it. But you wanted old man Balzer's record shop business. You saw your chance to make a lot of money.
2: Oh, that's kind of stupid.
3: It's a motive. You'd be surprised how many murders these days are committed over trifles. A guy who don't like the way his wife wears her hair and curlers while she's pouring his breakfast coffee. Little things. Most of the trouble in the whole cockeyed world starts from little things.
2: If you'd quit picking on me and go talk to his wife, you say he was poisoned, she'd know more about that than anybody.
3: Yeah? Why?
2: He ate his meals at home.
3: I'll talk to her, don't worry. But before I leave you to your alligators, tell me, what was that record Balzer was listening to before he died?
2: I don't know. Some long-haired thing he got in the mail this morning. You want to hear it?
3: No more than I want appendicitis. When it reaches the point where I gotta listen to music, I'll quit.

0: Come in, Mr. Perry. I know you wish to speak of my husband. Joseph...
1: Sorry to have to bother you, Mrs. Balzer, but I got a living to make.
0: Let it be so, Mr. Perry. I have seen enough in this life, so I can accept my husband's death.
1: What's that noise, Mrs. Balzer?
0: Oh, you surprised me when you came to the door. I've forgotten the phonograph. I shut it off now. Sorry.
1: Music, huh? Phonograph music. Don't you people ever get away from it?
0: Music made Joseph very happy.
1: Yeah, I suppose that could be. But didn't he worry about his shop?
0: A little, perhaps. He did not understand this modern music, what you call swing. And sometimes he told me of little spats with Miss Boyington.
1: Spats, huh?
0: It was as if Miss Boyington would like to change the music store, to make it all loud and noisy. But always my husband said no. He was faithful to the good, the fine music only.
1: He worried about this alligator, Miss Boyington, huh?
0: Ach, no. My husband did not worry. He was a happy man always. Except when he thought about France.
1: That's a new one on me. France.
0: Franz Cronin, our dearest friend. Perhaps you have heard of him, the violinist.
1: A musician? I don't know any musicians, thanks.
0: But Franz is no ordinary musician. He was insane once, and music cured him. Now he is once again a great artist. Music. The divine music cured him. A great artist. He will come soon to play here.
1: He's a Kraut, too. I mean, he's a German?
0: Yeah, the three of us. We lived in a small village in Bavaria. Years ago, before we came to this country, Franz was a special friend of mine. Till I married Joseph.
1: Sweetheart, huh? Was he sore at your husband before he went nuts?
0: Oh, never. He was only sad. Sad that my love is for Joseph and not for Franz Krohn.
1: Seen him since he got out of the birdcage?
0: Birdcage?
1: I mean the asylum.
0: No. You see, they experimented with Franz, using his own music to cure him. And when it was not successful... There was so much in the newspapers about it that he was put immediately on concert tour.
1: I see. There's another angle.
0: Angle? I do not understand.
1: There's poisons that delay their action. Like, he could have been poisoned at breakfast and then died at his store.
0: You think maybe I poisoned Joseph? But why?
1: He carried insurance, didn't he?
0: Talk not. Mr. Perry, I wonder if you can understand something.
1: What?
0: Joseph was a kind man. He wished no harm to anybody. What is done is done. He was not vindictive.
1: What are you driving at?
0: Because he is dead, he would not wish trouble to another. Why don't we just... forget about everything. That is what he would wish.
1: You mean... you claim you love this guy so much, and you just as soon let the whole thing drop?
0: Like... yes. Because one person is dead, should there be trouble and sorrow for others?
1: Uh-huh, that's what I've been taught. Lots of trouble.
0: But Joseph would not approve of such a way.
1: Joseph? Well... you see, I got a boss at headquarters who is more in a position to be. Now, you just kind of calm down and take it easy. Lie down and sleep. I'll be back later.
0: Mr. Perry.
1: Yes?
0: Would you mind looking inside my bedroom before I retire? To see there is nobody there. I am a little, a tiny bit afraid.
1: Why, okay, Mrs. Balzer, sure. Where's your bedroom?
0: I show you. This way, please. Right down this hall. Follow me.
1: I hope you don't get a case of nerves.
0: Would you mind looking?
1: Sure not. Where's the switch? It's kind of dark in here.

That dull thud sounded like something hitting against Detective Perry's head, didn't it? Well, when you take a job like that, what can you expect? But who hit him? The same person who murdered Joseph Balzer? That seems logical, doesn't it? And that would be... Well, we'll find out in the second act.

0: And now, Act Two of Murder Me, Gently. The scene is the comfortable little Balzer cottage. Mrs. Balzer is trying to convince Lieutenant Perry that she doesn't know anything about blackjack.
1: Lieutenant Perry, you surely cannot suspect me of hitting you on the head with that blackjack.
2: I could suspect anybody, Mrs. Balzer. I'm that kind of a guy by nature, suspicious. It was you led me into that room.
1: But I had not pulled down the curtains. It was not my fault that the room was dark.
2: No, it was handy, though.
1: Oh, Lieutenant Perry, don't you see? You had told many people you were coming here to question me.
2: That ain't any reason to get hit over the head, is it?
1: Somebody must have been afraid I would say something. Somebody hiding, maybe to hurt me.
2: It was me that got hurt, lady.
1: But perhaps whoever hit you was afraid of being discovered.
2: Look, if there was anybody else in that room, how come you didn't see him after I was hit? How come you didn't hear a door open or anything?
1: But I told you, I was so frightened, I fainted. I did not come to for some minutes.
2: Yeah, you told me. But you didn't convince me.
1: Oh, the door. That will be Franz.
2: Huh?
1: Franz, come in.
3: Oh, Liebchen. So, this man, he's bothering you, perhaps?
1: Wait, no, he is a detective trying to solve Joseph's murder.
3: But he cannot suspect you, Ilse. See here,
2: you... You see here yourself. Who are you, anyway?
3: Franz Quinn. Perhaps you have heard some of my concerts or records.
2: Perhaps I haven't, too. Not if I could help it. I ain't a music fan, Cronin. But if you're the musician Mrs. Balzer was telling me about, how come you ain't out on a concert tour?
3: I arranged my tour to be here for a reunion today with Ilse and Joseph. It was most fortunate.
2: Fortunate? You mean that Balzer was murdered?
3: I mean that I should be here in Elsa's hour of trouble.
2: How long you been here, Cronin?
3: Oh, I see you suspect me. Well, do not worry, my friend. I did not arrive until some hours after the murder.
1: That is true, Lieutenant. I met him at the train.
2: That phonograph record you sent Joseph Balzer.
3: Yes, what about it?
2: It was on the phonograph when the girl found Balzer's body.
3: Yes?
2: Kind of funny that record would be playing when Balzer died.
3: Oh, you think maybe my music is so bad it kills him?
2: Any kind of music kills me. The writing on the label of that record, Cronin. Mit Weimut for Joseph von Franz Cronin. What does that mean?
3: You think to make something sinister of that, Lieutenant? It means with longing for Joseph from France.
2: With longing, huh?
3: Yeah. You think you can figure perhaps a double meaning to that?
2: Maybe. If I do, I'll let you know.
3: Ilse, I'm going to take you away somewhere where you will not be reminded of Joseph.
2: Guess again, Cronin. Guess again.

0: Greetings, Gates. Looking for a platter?
1: Who the devil are you?
0: Billy McKenna. Why? You want a record?
1: I want to talk to Shirley Boynton. She's supposed to be in this shop.
0: I'm a boyfriend, mister. She's heading for the airport right now, but I know this joint like a book.
1: Airport? You mean she's leaving town?
0: She didn't go out there just to watch the planes come in.
1: Why, that...
0: Easy, bud, easy. You're talking about my favorite hep chick.
1: I'll easy you, hep chick. Oh, she's taking a run-out powder, huh?
0: She's rushing to New York to get a bunch of hot platters. She's gonna bring this shop to life. Boy, the joint will be jumping when she loads it with some decent stuff.
1: Come on, you.
0: Huh? Listen, I'm supposed to be watching things here for Shirley. I'm not going anyplace.
1: Guess again, Bub. You're going to the airport with me right now.
0: You can't order me around. Wait a minute.
1: Look, Junior, I'm a policeman, a detective. And I not only can order you around, but I'm apt to get rough if you don't hurry. We gotta stop that girl. Now, come on.
2: Flight 6 for St. Louis, Memphis, Jackson, and New Orleans. Now loading at gate number 4.
1: Keep an eye peeled, McKenna. We gotta find her before she leaves. The guy said the New York plane won't load for 5 minutes yet.
0: You've got Shirley all wrong, Mr. Perry. She's strictly on the beam.
1: I'll put her on the beam if I find her.
0: Jigger, Shirley!
1: Huh? Why, you... Hey! That's her heading for the gate! Why, you...
0: Run, Shirley! Hurry!
1: Hey, stop! Stop in the name of the law! You! Hey, stop!
3: Owie!
1: I gotcha!
3: Let go of my arm! You've got no right...
1: Come along, sister! Try to skip the country, huh?
3: You're crazy! I was flying to New York to get some decent records to put that shop on the map. I was coming right back.
1: Yeah, I bet.
0: You can't accuse her of lying, Mr. Perry. She's not that kind of a kid.
1: You keep out of this. What's more, I'm going to put you under arrest for trying to help a fugitive escape.
0: Me?
3: Now you see here. Don't you talk to Billy that way. He had nothing to do with it. The whole thing was my idea.
1: He hollered jiggers at you, didn't he? Technically, he was helping you get away. If either one of you causes me any more trouble, I'll make you both listen to classical music the rest of the day. Come on.
3: But my plane reservation.
1: You shouldn't be worrying about a plane reservation, sister. Who knows? There may be a reservation for you down at the station.

0: Miss Boynton, this morning you brought coffee into Mr. Balzer, didn't you?
1: Sure, about an hour before he died. Are you trying to say I put poison in his coffee? Where would I get poison?
2: Ixnay, baby.
0: Huh? Look, alligator, you got any visible means of support?
2: Here we go again.
1: Oh, Billy, I'm sorry.
2: I'm the manager of the soda fountain at the drugstore just around the corner.
0: Oh, drugstore, huh?
2: You don't need to draw a picture, Mr. Perry. I know what you're thinking, but can't you see that Shirley's too nice a kid to ever put poison in anybody's coffee? Even if I could get it and give it to her.
0: She got the poison from you. Then she talked Balzer into staying here in the shop for his coffee.
1: I never talked Balzer into anything. He was so stubborn you couldn't convince him of anything. Pardon me, Miss Balzer, but it's true. He was so excited about that record he got in the mail, he didn't want to go out.
0: Record? Oh, we're back to that, huh? Where is it, anyway?
3: I took it home. It was Franz's record and the sentiment and everything.
0: Go get it. And while you're about it, get Franz, too. We might as well get this thing really mixed up.
4: Well, back so soon, Liebchen? Oh, my darling, you look tired. I'll get you a pot of tea, then you will feel better.
3: There is no time for tea, Franz. I've got to get that record and take it to the detective. And he wants to see you, too, Franz.
4: The record? Oh, yes. But first, there's something that we must settle, Elsa.
3: Oh, Franz, you promised not to talk of such things.
4: Yeah, I know. All of my life, I've wanted you, Elsa. You know that.
3: How can you speak so? Joseph was your dearest friend. All those years,
4: no, let us not speak of those years. The asylum is behind me. I'm cured, Elsa. Yet, I need you as much as you need me, Liebchen.
3: Please, you cannot speak so. But I will always be your very dear friend, Franz.
4: Friend? Friend, is it? No, I do not need friendship. I need you, Elsa. I must have you, and I will.
3: Oh, Franz, control yourself. They will take you away again.
4: No, never, Elsa. Not if you marry me.
3: No. No, you must go away and never come here again. Oh, Franz, what are you doing?
4: Just pouring the tea. That record, Elsa, it was for you. Addressed to Joseph, but for you. Yeah. It said, mit Wehmut for Joseph von Franz Grün.
3: With longing for Joseph from Franz Grün.
4: Yeah, the label said that, yeah. With longing for Joseph. Yeah. With longing for Joseph. Death.
3: Franz, the tea.
4: A little spice for it, mein Liebchen. I shall go away, as you ask, and you shall go away, and we shall never return, yeah?
3: You have poisoned the tea.
4: Perhaps. It does not matter. Only that we shall never return. You and I and Joseph.
3: You killed Joseph?
4: No. I merely gave him the remedy. He used it. Just as you will.
3: You're insane, Franz. You killed my Joseph.
4: It's more cleverly than I will kill you, Elsa. The stupid police will never know how Joseph died. But would you care to know before you drink your tea?
3: Oh, no. I don't want to hear it. I won't listen.
4: The record I sent Joseph. The label was loose on it, hanging to the center of the record by only one corner. The label was with such a tender sentiment.
3: What? No. No, I saw the record. The label.
4: Naturally. With the label about to come off, he has such a thoughtful, tender label. What would Joseph do?
3: You mean you?
4: Yeah, Liebchen. That label had a special kind of glue on it. A glue I mixed myself. And when Joseph touched the label to his tongue, he tasted the poison which killed him. And then, with the label smoothed onto the record, all evidence was gone. Was that not clever of me, Elsa?
3: Oh, no, it's horrible.
4: Nein, on the contrary, most gentle. Much more gentle than I can be if you do not drink your tea, Elsa. Now come, we drink together.
3: No. I telephoned the police. Oh, no, no.
4: I am so sorry, Elsa. You will not telephone the police. You've spilled the tea, Elsa. The spiced tea. Now I shall be forced to use my hands. My hands, Elsa. The hands that bring such marvelous music from the violin. Yeah, look at them, Elsa. Hands that want to caress you but must do otherwise.
3: No, no, no, no.
4: I wanted so much to make it gentle.
3: No, no, you get a bush. You've got to go.
5: Take your hands off that woman, corner, I'll shoot.
4: So, you think a bullet scares me? Nine, put your gun away. I must kill Elsa, and then myself. I will do it.
0: I told you to let go of her, Cronin.
4: Yeah, I know, but I have never obeyed orders, Lieutenant.
3: You were most kind, Lieutenant.
0: Kind? I shoot a guy and that's kind?
3: Yes, he talked about killing me gently. He was mad. Shooting him was the gentlest way

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18: This is Scotland Yard.
19: For the first time, Scotland Yard opens its secret files to bring you the authentic, true stories of some of its most celebrated cases. These are accurate records drawn from these files by special permission of Sir Harold Scott, Commissioner of Scotland Yard. They're true in every respect, except for the names of the participants, which for obvious reasons have been changed. The research has been done by Mr. Percy Hoskins, chief crime reporter for the London Daily Express. And the stories for radio are written and directed by Willis Cooper.

0: New Scotland Yard, the London headquarters of the Metropolitan Police, is situate near the embankment on Whitehall, hard by 10 Downing Street and almost in the shadow of Big Ben. Here also is the headquarters of the CID, the Criminal Investigation Department, the body of men whose exploits for more than 100 years have made the name Scotland Yard synonymous with the brilliant detection of crime and unrelenting pursuit of the criminal, and the presentation of the painstakingly acquired evidence that assures his eventual punishment. On the lower ground floor of New Scotland Yard is the famous Black Museum, where whose present custodian is Chief Superintendent James Davidson, a Scotland Yard veteran. Behind this door...
1: Good afternoon. This Black Museum of ours is rather unique. Everything in it was at one time connected with the successful solution of a crime, or was closely involved in the crime itself. We possess an imposing collection of lethal weapons here, each carefully docketed to indicate its origin. Here are half-empty bottles of almost every poison known to man, together with a statement of particulars concerning its use. Here are the blood-stained garments on which the solution of a crime of violence depended. Among the Black Museum's relics are disguises used by famous criminals, death masks of notorious men and women whose ends Scotland Yard encompassed, and a great many other more gruesome mementos of man's inhumanity to man. Among the exhibits are others, seemingly incongruous objects that in their time served well in the undoing of desperate criminals. Such an exhibit is this one, the fragments of a set of teacups. This collection of shards was the first step in the solution of a frightful crime which occurred during the Blitz of July 1940.
2: Yes, sir?
1: Will you please bring me file number 302MR651, Constable?
2: 302MR651, sir? Yes, sir. One, sir.
1: In July 1940, the Battle of Britain was at its height. The Luftwaffe hits us at all hours, and from advanced defense fields of the RAF, the weary Spitfires rose day and night to do battle. Thousands of British people died in Britain as a result of enemy action. But in the midst of the very present war, murder went on as usual. Chief Superintendent Peter Carruth received a telephone call at Scotland Yard on the morning of the 3rd of July, a Wednesday.
2: File 302MR651, sir.
1: Thank you. The call was from Chief Constable at Matfield, a Kentish village near Tunbridge. The Chief Constable reported the finding of the bodies of three women shot to death and requested the assistance of the CID. The services

0: the Home Office, assuming all expenses if the request is made within 24 hours of the discovery of the crime. At their own expense, if we're called in after that. Chief Superintendent Carruth was gratified that the request came at the very beginning of the case, and he drove to Matfield at once with a medical examiner from the Home Office and Detective Sergeant Small, also Scotland Yard. They were met at the scene of the crime by Matfield Chief Constable Thomas Bennett.
1: It's good of you to come so quickly, all of you. It's all quite beyond his ears, sir. What with the blitz and all?
2: I'm sure. I had a bad time.
1: Having it, sir.
3: Yes, I've no doubt.
4: Those arms, Mr. Bennett. Spitfires. Jerry must be up again.
5: Well, here's what happened. In the house, there's Miss Evans, the servant.
3: Is she dead?
5: 2 holes in her head. Place all ransacked. All tore up.
2: Where are the others?
5: Mrs. Ames and her daughter Jessica's lying down there in the orchard. Also shot.
3: Yes, I see.
5: Where do you want to start, sir?
2: A house, I think, first.
5: Yes. Well, come in then, sir. Gentlemen.
2: Thank you.
6: Thank you very much.
7: Thank you.
2: They've lived here in Matfield a long time, have they, Bennett?
5: And Miss Evans, the servant, has always lived here. Mrs. Ames and her daughter moved here a year ago.
6: Mrs. Ames, a widow?
5: No. Estranged from her husband, though they're quite friendly. He lives at Piddington.
3: Oh, yes, I know. I've been there.
5: Owns a farm.
2: Does he know about this?
5: My station sergeant telephoned him this morning, sir. He was in London, but he'll be home this evening. Shall I go first, sir? She's lying right by the door, and you might trip over her.
2: By all means.
3: You might try this.
5: These are the gentlemen from Scotland Yard, Constable.
8: Yes, sir.
5: This is her. Miss Margaret Evans, sir. Age 61. Servant. Living in.
2: Aw. See what you can find out, Bernard.
3: Right, you are.
2: Small, get started looking for fingerprints.
6: Yes, sir.
2: Place has really been ransacked, hasn't it?
5: Uh-huh.
2: What's missing?
5: Haven't checked yet, sir. Haven't touched anything.
2: Good.
5: Well, not much chance of finding out if anything is gone, though. Everybody that lived here is dead.
2: I'd like to see the others.
5: Right, sir. If you'll come with me.
2: What's that over there? Yeah. Tea things?
6: Yes, sir. Looks as if she dropped the tray when she saw the murderer.
2: Have a look at them, too, Small.
6: All right, sir.
5: Down this part, sir. The orchard, that's where they are.
2: Mrs. Ames?
5: And her daughter, Jessica.
2: Mm. They have many visitors?
5: Very few, sir. And the place is back from the road, isn't a bit by the roses. Hard to tell they do have. Here she is.
2: This is the daughter, I suppose.
5: Right, sir. Her mother's over there, off the path.
2: Daughter was running away toward the house. Mother was facing the other way. Shot in the back, too.
5: Aye.
2: Found anything here in the grass? Cartridge cases, anything?
5: No, sir. We did find this glove, though, sir. Sorry, I had it in my pocket. Almost forgot it.
2: Oh, woman's glove. Size 6, I'd say. Hogskin. Shop sell thousands a week. Left hand. Whose is it?
5: Isn't Mrs. Ames, sir, too small? Or Miss Jessica's either. Too large, I'd say, wouldn't you?
2: Yes, I think so.
5: Maybe the murderer, sir.
2: We'll see. All you found?
5: Oh, so far, sir.
2: Hmm. Where was the glove?
5: Oh, over there, sir. I marked the spot with those two sticks.
2: Uh-huh. Alongside the mother's body.
5: Yes, sir.
2: Well, as soon as Bernard's examined the bodies, I think you'd better have all this grass scythed down and see if you can find anything else. Cartridge case or anything.
5: Right, sir.
2: Shall we walk back to the house?
5: Yes, sir. Grunting, lad.
2: Beg your pardon?
5: Talking to the fighter chap up there.
2: Oh.
5: Hope he shoots some Jerry's bloody ears off.
2: He probably will.
5: Got a son in the RAF, flight sergeant in the Coastal Command.
2: Good man.
5: 19 years old. When I was 19, I was a farm man for good old Uncle Tom Cobley. Hey, what if they found anything yet in there, sir?
2: We'll see. Oh, here's Bernard. Anything yet?
3: Well, I want to see the other bodies first. Discovered a little so far. Where are the...
5: Down the path back there, sir. We've touched nothing.
2: Except this glove.
3: Oh, is this one of theirs?
2: Wrong size.
3: All right.

0: You can remove the bodies as soon as I've finished, Chief Constable.
1: Yes, sir. I'll have the van here at once. See to it, please.
2: Yes, sir.
3: What are you doing, Small?
4: I'm trying to fit these cups together, sir.
3: Well, what about fingerprints? I wanted you to...
4: Oh, I found a good many, sir. They all check with hers.
1: Oh, how did you know they were hers?
4: Oh, I took hers. I wish live people's were as easy to take.
3: No others?
4: Well, I'm not sure yet, sir. As soon as I get the others down there, I'll make a very thorough check. These cups and saucers.
3: She dropped them when she saw the murderer, probably.
4: Yes, quite. But why should there be four cups, sir?
1: Four?
3: One for the mother, one for the daughter, one for the maid, for her.
1: Miss Evans was more a companion than a servant, sir. Here in Matfield, we...
3: Yes. And one for the murderer.
1: Why, then, they must have known the murderer.
4: People don't usually offer a cup of tea to a perfect stranger.
3: You could make up a list of their friends, Chief Constable,
1: they
3: and then...
1: Very few friends, sir. Kind of standoffish like they was, and... But the parson, the grocer, postmistress, not any real close friend, so to speak.
3: Make up a list and check where they all were yesterday.
1: Yes, sir.
3: What about this estranged husband of Mrs. Ames? Would he have a motive?
1: Oh, I don't think so, sir. He used to come visit her, I know, but...
3: Oh, he did, eh? And he's in London now, you said?
1: I went down yesterday morning, they said, sir.
3: Where does he live, do you say?
1: Piddington, sir, near Oxford.
3: You take over, Sergeant Small, you and Mr. Bernard. I'll call you from Piddington.
1: Piddington, sir? Do you think...
3: I think I'd like to know whether our friendly ex-husband was really in London yesterday or elsewhere.

0: At Piddington, that afternoon, 70 miles away from Matfield, Jem Davies, the man of all work, explained to Chief Superintendent Carruth that John Ames had not yet returned from London. Miss Viola Masterson, the manager of the Ames farm, however, was at home, recovering from an accident. Carruth spoke to her in her sitting room. Her left arm was in bandages, and she was obviously in slight pain. Carruth sympathized with her.
1: I'm so sorry to disturb you, Miss Masterson.
2: Quite all right. I'll be up and about in a day or so. It pains a little, though, now.
1: I suppose you've heard about the former Mrs. Ames and her daughter.
2: I'm so dreadfully sorry. I knew them slightly, you know.
1: Oh, did you?
2: I'd have gone over to Matfield if I hadn't been so stupid as to fall off my bicycle and injure my arm. I'm afraid I'm not a very good cyclist. Oh, do you have any clues as to the...
1: murderer? Very few at the moment. Very few, I'm afraid.
2: Oh, what a pity.
1: Mr. Ames went to London yesterday.
2: Hmm? Yes. He was probably in London while his former wife and daughter were murdered. He often stops in to see them on his way. If he'd stopped there yesterday, he might have prevented it.
1: Yes, yes. I suppose he can account for his movements yesterday.
2: I'm quite sure he can, Superintendent. I expect him at any moment.
1: You were here at the farm all day.
2: I rode about the farm all day on my bicycle until I had the accident.
1: Ah.
2: I'm sure Jemmy Davis can confirm that. And the bicycle is still where I left it, where I fell off, unless Jemmy's brought it back.
1: I see. By the way, have you ever seen this glove before?
2: Let me see it. No, I'm afraid not. Did it belong to...
1: We're not quite sure.
2: Well, it's not mine. Much too big for me, I'm sure, Superintendent.
1: You've never seen it before?
2: Never.
1: Thank you, Miss Masterson.
2: Is that all you wanted? Aren't you going to wait for Mr. Ames?
1: Oh, I don't like to disturb you, Miss Masterson. I'll wait out there with Jemmy. It is Jemmy, isn't it?
2: By all means, talk to Jemmy. I'm sure he'll confirm everything I've said.
1: Good day, Miss Masterson.
2: You know where to find Jemmy.
1: He was sitting alongside the stable door cleaning a shotgun when I last saw him.
0: Jemmy Davis was a simple-minded man. He didn't realize that he was talking much too freely to the friendly Scotland Yard man.
3: Well, it'd be a terrible thing, I expect, but I don't shed no tears for him. I didn't like her, nor her daughter, neither.
1: Hated them?
3: It being none of my business, sir. But now, Mr. Ames, he be a real fine man. And she treated him awful bad.
1: How?
3: Dog in the manger. Kicks him out, she does. And then when he finally meets a woman he loves, and that woman loving him, she won't give him no divorce.
1: You seem to know a lot about Mr. Ames' affairs, Jemmy.
3: Yeah. Him and me, we be just like that. I'd do anything for that man. Her too, for that matter.
1: Who?
3: Miss Masterson. There. Well, that's pretty clean, ain't it?
1: Let's see. Clean as I'd ever want a gun to be.
3: Had it for years. Old-fashioned, like me. but she be a good shotgun. He uses it all the time for rabbits.
1: Mr. Ames?
3: Well, he buys his own shells, too. Miss Masterson, she's scared of it. Tried to teach her how to shoot it. But she was scared. Now, you couldn't kill a person with this here gun, I says to her. Not unless you got up real close. Funny thing, though. She shot a rabbit with it yesterday. You know, it made her so sick at her stomach when she shot the poor little fella. Never again, she says to me.
1: Did you see the rabbit, Jemmy?
3: Well, what were left of it? She were too close. Well, not worth bringing back to cook. You know, I think that's why she fell off her bicycle thinking about it.
1: Where did she fall?
3: Well, it was in the meadow yonder. The wheel slipped on the grass.
1: Jemmy, did you ever see this glove before?
3: Huh? No, sir. Oh, can't say as how I have.
1: Sure?
3: No, sir. Whose is it?
1: I found it.
3: Well, finders keepers.
1: That's what they say. So you don't think Mr. Ames and Miss Masterson will be upset by Mrs. Ames' death?
3: Lord bless you, no, sir. Now they can get married. Well, that dog in the manger wife of his. Oh, he must have been the last one to see her alive.
1: Oh? How's that?
3: When he stopped us here on the way to London yesterday. Why, I thought you was going to wait for him to come back, sir.
0: Chief Superintendent Carruth hurried to the local police station, where he put through a trunk telephone call to Matfield. Detective Sergeant Small, the Scotland Yard man, answered the telephone at the murder house.
4: Small here.
1: Small, I want you to check at once on something.
4: Yes, sir.
1: I want you to make the most diligent inquiries. Get that chief constable there to inquire of every person in Matfield, if necessary, at once, to discover if this man Ames was seen in Matfield yesterday. You got that?
4: He was seen, sir.
1: He was?
4: The postman, sir. We've been making inquiries all over the village of Mrs. Ames' known friends, and we've come across several curious things, sir.
1: Well?
4: Well, the postman observed Mr. Ames walking toward this house yesterday afternoon.
1: He's sure?
4: He positively identified him, sir. Known him for years. Spoke to him, called him by name, and Ames replied.
1: What else?
4: He was carrying a shotgun, sir.
1: Oh. I discovered here that he intended to visit them. But the gun...
4: Well, looks as if he's our man, doesn't it?
1: What else did you discover?
4: Well, there's a bicycle belonging to Mrs. Ames is missing.
1: Oh?
4: And the porter at the railway station reports a strange woman carrying a parcel arrived in town yesterday, but so far we have been unable to trace her. Now, the local police have picked up a deserter from an army camp near here. He's being questioned now. Then a lorry driver for the gas company at Oxford reports picking up a woman on the highway near here yesterday afternoon. She was wearing one glove.
1: Oh?
4: Now, he thinks her bare hand was scratched and bleeding.
1: Yes?
4: She explained she'd fallen off her bicycle and was trying to catch a train. He took her to the railway station. And then... Well, what did you say, sir?
1: I didn't say anything.
4: Oh, I was speaking to Dr. Bernard, sir. I'll put him on. He wants to speak to you.
5: Thank you. You there, Carruth?
1: Yes, Bernard.
5: I've discovered why you didn't find any spent cartridges, Superintendent.
1: Yes?
5: The women were killed with a shotgun, probably a .410 shotgun.
1: Yes, yes, I know.
5: The murderer had to pick the discharged shells out of the breech of the gun by hand.
1: Yes, but...
5: Probably carried them away and disposed of them elsewhere.
1: Did you recover any of the shot from the bodies?
5: Yes, quite small pellets, birdshot.
1: Mark it in evidence and hold it for me. I think those little lead pellets are going to hang someone, Bernard.

0: Back at the Piddington farm, Chief Inspector Carew found that Ames had returned in his absence. Jemmy, the garrulous man of all work, was just leaving. He was going to fetch Miss Masterson's abandoned bicycle, he said.
1: I'll be going out to fetch Miss Masterson's bicycle, sir.
2: Look here, Jemmy. Would you like a half a crown?
1: What for?
2: That rabbit Miss Masterson shot. Is it near where she left the bicycle?
1: Oh, furlong or two, sir.
2: Fetch it back for me.
1: What for, sir? Well, it ain't fit to eat. She were too close.
2: Oh. I've a fancy to see how that gun of yours works, Jem.
1: Oh, that old gun of mine, she be a very good gun, sir.
2: Show me. Here.
1: Well.
2: Good man. Now, is Mr. Ames in the house?
1: Aye, sir. Now, I'll fetch the rabbit and show you. But the poor thing will be all full of birdshot, sir.
2: That'll be all right, Jemmy. I'm very interested in birdshot.
3: Yes?
2: I'm Chief Superintendent Carruth of Scotland Yard. You're John Ames, hmm?
3: Yes. Now, you're the gentleman who was here this afternoon.
2: Yes. May I come in?
3: Do. You've come about the murder of my wife and daughter.
2: Yes.
3: I'm sorry, Mr. Carruth, you said?
2: Yes.
3: I cannot pretend any great grief, although I am shocked at the tragic.
2: May I sit down? I spoke to Miss Masterson, your manager, this afternoon.
3: She said you were here.
2: Perhaps if Miss Masterson is strong enough...
4: Here I am.
3: Oh, sit down, my dear. Please, sit down.
4: Don't hurt my hand, John. I'm all right. Well, sir?
2: Am I correct in assuming that with the death of Mr. Ames and strange wife, you and he...
4: We can be married, yes.
2: Mr. Ames?
3: That is true. My wife has consistently refused to give me a divorce. Although we were on fairly good terms.
4: She and I weren't. I'm glad she's dead.
3: Violet.
4: And
3: yes.
4: That horrid daughter of hers, too. Now we're rid of them once and for all.
3: Violet.
2: Do you share Miss Masterson's views, Mr. Ames?
3: I'm afraid...
4: Well, perhaps he's not as ferocious as I am, but he shares my views all right. Don't you, John?
3: Yes.
2: And what were you doing with a shotgun on the way to her home yesterday, Mr. Ames?
5: John, you didn't... You didn't...
2: Mr. Ames!
5: You didn't tell me. Oh, John! John, now you've spoiled everything.
2: Your wife and your daughter were murdered with a shotgun, Mr. Ames.
3: I didn't do it.
4: He didn't, I say.
2: What gauge is your shotgun, Mr. Ames?
3: This is absurd, Mr.
4: Yes, of course it's absurd.
2: Why do you think it's absurd?
3: My dear sir, my gun, which incidentally is an American-made Remington over and under 12 gauge, has been broken for 4 weeks.
4: You see?
2: Broken.
3: The sear spring is broken. It's quite impossible to fire the gun. You can examine the gun at your leisure at Henny McGovern's The Gunsmiths on High Holborn in London, where I took it yesterday.
2: We'll check that. Why did you visit your wife yesterday, carrying your broken gun?
3: I dropped off in Matfield on my way to London to have the gun repaired. I begged her again to give me a divorce.
2: She refused?
3: She refused again.
4: For the last time. And we're going to be married now at last. Don't expect us to weep for her. Whoever killed her should be given a medal.
3: Viola.
4: Oh, stop it. You're just as glad as I am. Aren't you?
3: Excuse me. The telephone. Yes? Yes, he's here. One moment. It's for you, Mr. Carew.
2: Thank you. Chief Superintendent Carew here.
6: Small here, sir. We found Mrs. Ames' missing bicycle.
2: Oh.
6: Yes, sir. Discovered in a ditch close to the place where the lorry driver picked up the woman with one glove.
2: Oh, good.
6: And there are numerous fingerprints on the handlebar, sir, but of the right hand only.
2: Most interesting.
6: And the strange woman whom the railway reporter observed was carrying a parcel, you remember?
2: Yes, of course.
6: It was a long parcel about the length of a gun, he says, wrapped in brown paper.
2: I see. Have you taken the things you spoke about?
6: Things, sir?
2: Yes.
6: The fingerprints on the bicycle?
2: Yes, quite.
6: Yes, sir, I've taken them.
2: How soon could I see them and the people you spoke of?
6: Up there, sir?
2: Yes.
6: Well, there's an up train that we can have stop at Piddington, leaving here in half an hour, sir.
2: I think you'd better come then, if you can find the others you mentioned. I'll meet you at the Piddington station.
6: Right, sir.
2: Goodbye. I'm very sorry.
3: Could I ask? You have uncovered some other evidence, sir?
5: You're not going to arrest John, then? He won't be charged with murder?
2: I think I can almost assure you that you will not be charged with murder, Mr. Ames. I'm sorry, I must go and meet my colleagues. This is quite important.
5: Will you be coming back?
2: I probably shall. I shall want to be able to assure Mr. Ames that he will not be held.
5: Oh, John.
1: Is the Scotland Yard man still here, Mr. Ames?
3: Why,
2: I'm here, Jemmy.
1: Well, I fetch you the dead rabbit, sir, with your half-crown's worth of birdshot.

0: They met him at the railway station 2 hours later. Detective Sergeant Small, Chief Constable Bennett, the lorry driver who had picked up the woman with the bloody hand and the one glove, and the railway porter who had observed the woman carrying the brown paper parcel the size of a gun. Leaving Chief Constable Bennett at the station to make a telephone call, the party proceeded to the Ames Farm.
1: Oh. Good evening, Mr. Carruth.
2: May we come in, please?
1: Why, this is quite a delegation.
2: May we come in, please?
1: Why, I suppose... Do come in, although...
2: Thank you. Where's Miss Masterson?
1: Viola?
3: Yes, dear. Why, what...
2: Miss Masterson, do you recognize any of these people?
3: Why, no, of course not.
2: Patterson, do you recognize this woman?
4: Hey, she's the lady in blue slacks I picked up my lorry on the road in Matfield yesterday. The lady that said she fell off her bike. Her hand was all bloody and she had one glove on.
2: Like this one?
4: Yes, sir. Exactly like that.
2: O'Connor.
5: Yes, sir?
2: Have you ever seen this lady before?
6: I seen her yesterday, sir. Getting off the 1206 train that passes through Piddington before it gets to Batfield. She was wearing blue slacks and carried a brown paper parcel about the size of a gun, sir.
1: Now, look here. What's the meaning of all this?
2: Come in. Well, Bennett.
4: Just like you thought, sir. I telephoned the doctor who treated Miss Masterson, and he informs me that he treated her left hand for multiple lacerations, removing particles of road gravel and stains of tarvia from the palm. Miss Masterson, there is no gravel or tarvia at the meadow.
2: Thank you. Mr. Ames, I'm extremely sorry for you.
3: John... Now, we won't get married.
2: Viola Masterson, I arrest you on the charge of willful murder.
3: I wanted to get married, and she stood in our
2: way. And I must warn you that anything you say will be taken down and may be used in evidence against you.
3: John, what have I done?
0: The evidence adduced by Chief Superintendent Carruth, the identifications by the lorry driver and the railway porter, the shotgun pellets, which proved identical with those Miss Masterson had fired into the unfortunate rabbit, the glove, which was identified as hers by the store which had sold it to her, the gravel from the road in her wounded hand, and the motive, which was all too plain, proved sufficient evidence to convict Viola Masterson of the murders of Mrs. Ames and her daughter and of the servant, Margaret Evans, who provided the first clue, the fourth cup. Miss Masterson had determined to murder the servant to eliminate the only witness to the murder of the others. In a trial marked with frequent air raid alarms caused by an enemy whose depredations could not prevent murder from going on as usual, she was found criminally insane and is now imprisoned in the asylum at Broadmoor. John Ames was tried as an accomplice, but acquitted. He joined the 1st Battalion of the BAPS and was reported missing in action in the Italian campaign. Constable, you may turn the file 302-MR651, the Blitz murder case, to the records room. Good afternoon.
7: You've just heard the first case in the series Whitehall 1212, drawn from the official files of Scotland Yard by permission of Commissioner Sir Harold Scott. All names were changed in this story for obvious reasons, but everything else is true. It occurred. Whitehall 1212 is written and directed for radio by Willis Cooper. Next, listen for Tales of the Texas Rangers on NBC.

The Adventures of Sherlock Holmes. The original and immortal stories of Sir Arthur Conan Doyle, dramatized anew, with Sir Ralph Richardson as Dr. Watson and Sir John Gielgud in the role of Sherlock Holmes.

0: And now, the adventures of Sherlock Holmes, with Sir John Gielgud as Sherlock Holmes and Sir Ralph Richardson as our storyteller, Dr. James Watson.
1: My name is John H. Watson, and by profession I am a doctor of medicine. In the spring of 1883, Sherlock Holmes and I took up our residence at 221B Baker Street, London. I shall never forget that April morning when I ushered in Miss Helen Stoner into our sitting room. She was a most attractive young lady, dressed in black, was heavily veiled, and appeared much distressed.
2: It's not the cold which makes me shiver, Mr. Holmes. It's fear. Terror. I can stand this strain no longer. I shall go mad if it continues. I've no one to turn to. Even my fiancé believes it's only my imagination.
3: You mustn't fear. We'll soon set matters to rights, I've no doubt.
2: My name is Helen Stoner, and I'm living with my stepfather, who is the last survivor of one of the oldest families in England, the Roylotts of Stoke Moran on the western border of Surrey.
3: The name is familiar to me, madam.
2: The family used to be very rich. Now there's nothing left save a few acres and an old house crushed under a heavy mortgage. 8 years ago, my mother died.
3: Was your mother a wealthy woman?
2: She had a fortune of some £1,000 a year, which she bequeathed to Dr. Roylott entirely, so long as we resided with him, with the provision that a certain annual sum should be allowed to both Julia and myself if either of us should marry.
3: Uh-huh. Tell me, did Dr. Roylott continue to practice after your return to England?
2: No, not after the death of my mother. He took my sister and me to live with him at Stoke Moran, and for a time we were quite happy together. But a terrible change began to come over our stepfather. He shut himself up and only came out to indulge in violent quarrels with his neighbours. He's ended by becoming dreadfully feared in the village. He has no friends at all but the wandering bands of gypsies that he allows to camp in his grounds. He's a collector of strange animals. He has an Indian cheetah and a baboon which wander freely over the estate and are feared by the villagers almost as much as he is. No servant would stay with us. We had to do all the work of the house. You could imagine what it was like for my sister and me. And when she died, though she was only 30, Julia's hair had begun to turn white, even as mine has.
3: Your sister died?
2: Just 2 years ago. Soon after she'd become engaged to be married. Only a fortnight before the wedding, she died in terrible circumstances.
3: Did your stepfather offer any objection to her marrying?
2: No, he didn't appear to.
3: The circumstances of your sister's death. Please be precise as to details.
2: It's easy to be so, for every event of that dreadful time is seared into my memory. As I said, the manor house is very old, and only one wing is now in use. The bedrooms in this wing are on the ground floor. First my stepfather's, then my sister's, and then mine. There's no communication between them, but they open onto the same corridor and look out onto the same lawn. That night, Dr. Roylott, my stepfather, had gone to his room early, but was not yet asleep, for my sister was troubled by the strong smell of his Indian cigar. She left her room and came into mine, where she sat chatting about her coming wedding.
4: Well, Helena, I'll be getting back to bed. He must be asleep by now. By the way, have you ever heard a strange whistle in the dead of night?
2: Whistle? No, why?
4: Well, the last few nights, about 3 in the morning, I've been wakened by a low, clear whistle.
2: Haven't heard it, but then I sleep more heavily than you do.
4: Well, it's of no consequence. Good night.
2: I couldn't sleep that night. I'd locked my door after Julia left and heard her lock hers, too. We always locked our doors for fear of the cheetah and the baboon that were let out every night in the grounds. I remember it was a wild night. The wind was howling outside and the rain beating against the windows. I had a terrible premonition of evil. And suddenly, through the storm, I knew it was my sister who had screamed. I sprang from my bed, wrapped a shawl round me, and rushed into the corridor. As I opened my door, I heard a distant whistle. A whistle, and a clanging sound as if a mass of metal had fallen somewhere. As I ran towards it, my sister's door was unlocked and slowly swung open. By the light of a lamp, I saw her standing there, her face blanched with terror, her hands groping for help, her whole figure swaying to and fro. Her knees gave way and she fell to the ground. She only screamed the one thing before she died in my arms.
5: Helen! Helen! It was the band. The speckled band.
1: It seems that Julia Stoner's death was carefully investigated by the local coroner. But Dr. Roylott's conduct had been notorious in the county, and foul play was suspected. But no satisfactory explanation of the tragedy was ever found. The doctor had been asleep in his room. The scream had wakened him. Julia's room had been locked on the inside, the windows heavily shuttered. The chimney was barred by iron staples. It was certain that Julia Stoner had been quite alone when she had met her end. There was nothing to indicate how she had met it. There were no marks of violence on the body, and the doctors could find no evidence of poison.
2: It's my belief that she died of sheer terror and nervous shock. Though what it was that frightened her, I cannot imagine.
3: Were there any gypsies camping in the plantation at the time?
2: Yes, there are nearly always some there.
3: And what did you gather from her allusion to the speckled band?
2: Oh, sometimes I've thought it was merely delirium. Sometimes I've wondered if it might have referred to some band of people, perhaps those very gypsies in the plantation with their spotted handkerchiefs on their heads.
3: These are very deep waters, Miss Stoner. Please go on.
2: 2 years have passed since then, and until lately my life has been lonelier than ever. A month ago, however, I became engaged to be married to a Mr. Armitage, a neighbor of ours and a very dear friend. I feared my stepfather might offer objections, but he's made no difficulties, and we are to be married later this spring.
3: Yes?
2: 2 days ago, some repairs were started in the West Wing, so that I've had to move out of my own room into the room next door, the room in which my sister died. Last night, as I lay awake thinking of her terrible fate, I suddenly heard in the silence of the night that same low whistle.
1: Though her room was locked, and there appeared to be nothing wrong when she sprang out of bed and lit her lamp, Helen Stoner had been too terrified to go back to bed. As soon as it was light, she had caught an early morning train to London and had come straight round to ask the advice of Sherlock Holmes.
3: You have done very wisely. Are you sure you've told me everything?
2: Yes, everything.
3: I think you are still shielding your stepfather, Miss Stoner. Isn't that the mark of his grip there on your wrist?
2: He's a hard man. Perhaps he hardly knows his own strength.
3: Well, this is a very deep business, and from what you've told me, there may not be a moment to lose. If we were to come down to Stoke Moran today, would it be possible to see over the bedrooms without the knowledge of your stepfather?
2: I think so. He told me last night he was coming to London for the day. There should be no one to disturb you.
3: Excellent. Then we shall both come. What are you going to do yourself?
2: I have one or two things to attend to in town, but I shall be home shortly after noon.
3: Then you may expect us early this afternoon, Miss Stoner. Goodbye for the present.
1: We discussed many possible theories after Miss Stoner had left. We were in the midst of our deliberations when we received another visitor.
6: Which of you is Holmes?
3: My name, sir, but you have the advantage of me.
6: I'm Dr. Grimesby Roylott, Stone Moran. My stepdaughter's been here. What has she been saying to you?
3: It is a little cold for the time of year.
6: What has she been saying to you?
3: But I have heard that the crocuses promise very well.
6: Ah, you'll put me off, do you? I know Miss Stoner has been to see you. But don't you dare meddle in my affairs. I'm a dangerous man to fall foul of. See that you keep yourself out of my grip. Or, like this poker, I'll bend you.
3: An amiable person. Bending our poker almost double, you observe. I'm not quite so bulky, but if he'd remained, I might have shown him that my grip was not much more feeble than his own. There. I think that's just about straight again. You know, my dear Watson, this little incident gives a new zest to our investigations. We shall certainly see what we can find at Stoke Moran this afternoon.
0: In a moment, we continue this week's story in The Adventures of Sherlock Holmes. And now we continue The Adventures of Sherlock Holmes.
3: Good afternoon, Miss Stoner. You see that we've been as good as our word.
2: I've been waiting so eagerly for you.
3: Now, we must make the best use of our time, so kindly take us at once to the rooms we are to examine.
1: The building was of grey, lichen-blotched stone, with a high central portion and two curving wings, like the claws of a crab, thrown out on each side. The central block and the east wing were empty and in poor repair. Blinds to the windows and blue smoke curling up from the chimneys showed that part of the west wing in which the family resided. Some scaffolding had been erected against the end wall, and the stonework had been broken into, but there were no workmen about. Holmes examined the outsides of the three-bedroom windows with the closest attention.
3: This, I take it, belongs to the room in which you used to sleep. The center one is your sister's room, and the one next to the main building is Dr. Roylott's.
2: Yes, but I'm sleeping in the middle one, of course.
3: Pending the alterations, as I understand. By the way, there doesn't seem to be any pressing need for repairs to that end wall.
2: There were none. I believe that it was an excuse to move me from my own room into my sister's.
3: Ah, that is suggestive. Well, these windows and shutters are quite firm. No one could possibly get in this way if they were firmly bolted on the inside. We shall have to see if the rooms themselves throw any light on this matter.
1: A small side door led into the whitewashed corridor from which the three bedrooms opened. Holmes passed at once into the room in which Helen Stoner was now sleeping, the middle one of the three, the bedroom in which her sister had met her death. It was a homely little room, plainly furnished. Holmes' eyes travelled round and round, up and down, taking in every detail.
3: What does that bell communicate with?
2: The housekeeper's room.
3: It looks newer than the other things.
2: Yes, it was put in a couple of years ago, just before my sister's death. I can't think why. She certainly never used it.
3: Indeed. With such a nice long bell pull. Very convenient, I should have thought. The tassel hangs down to the very pillow. Let me see. Why, it's a dummy.
2: Won't it ring?
3: No, it's not even attached to a wire. You can see. It's fastened to a hook up there, just above the little opening of the ventilator.
2: How very absurd. I never noticed it before.
3: Very strange. And what fool of a builder would open a ventilator into the next room when he might have made it through the outer wall into the fresh air?
2: Oh, that's also quite modern. It was done about the same time as the bell rope. There were several little changes carried out about that time.
3: Shortly before your sister's death?
2: Why, yes.
1: We moved into the bedroom next door, the room of Dr. Roylott. It was larger than his stepdaughter's, but just as plainly furnished. A camp bed, an armchair, a plain wooden chair against the wall, a round table, and a large iron safe were the principal things which met the eye. Once again, Holmes examined them all with the keenest interest. In one corner of the bed, he found a small dog lash, knotted so as to make a loop of the whipcord.
3: This is interesting. What do you make of that, Watson?
1: It's a common enough lash. I don't see why it should be tied into a loop.
3: That's not quite so common, is it? Miss Stoner, what does your stepfather keep in the safe here?
2: His business papers.
3: Oh, you've seen inside it, then?
2: Only once, some years ago. It was full of papers then.
3: There wasn't a cat in it, by any chance?
2: No. What a strange idea.
3: Well, then why the saucer of milk standing on the top of it?
2: I don't know. We don't keep a cat. But, as I told you, there's a cheetah and a baboon.
3: Ah, yes, of course. Well, a cheetah is just a big cat, and yet a saucer of milk doesn't go very far to satisfy it, I dare say. Now, just one more point. Let me examine this wooden chair. Very interesting. And now, Miss Stoner, I want you to listen carefully and follow my advice in every respect.
2: I assure you that I'm in your hands, Mr. Holmes.
3: Your life may depend on it. The matter is too serious for any hesitation. In the first place, then, Dr. Watson and I must spend the night here, in your room.
4: But
1: dash it all, Holmes.
3: No, let me explain, my dear Watson. You, Miss Stoner, must retire to your room on pretense of a headache when your stepfather comes back. When you hear him retire for the night into this next door room, you must open the shutters of your window, undo the hasp, put your lamp there as a signal to us. We shall see it from over there in the village. Then go back into your old room. Despite the repairs, it'll serve you perfectly well for one night.
2: Oh, yes, of course.
3: Well, we shall spend the night in the middle room, and then we shall be able to investigate the cause of this noise which has so disturbed you.
1: Sherlock Holmes and I had no difficulty in engaging rooms at the village inn from which we could command a view of the inhabited wing of Stoke Moran Manor House. At dusk, we saw Dr. Grimesby Roylott drive past, lashing his horse. The trap turned into the manor drive, and in a few moments we saw a sudden light spring up among the trees as the lamp was lit in one of the sitting rooms.
3: You know, Watson, I have some scruples about taking you tonight. There's a distinct element of danger.
1: Can I be of assistance?
3: Your presence might be invaluable.
1: Then I'll certainly come. But you speak of danger. You've obviously seen more in these rooms than was visible to me.
3: No, but I fancy I may have deduced a little more. I imagine that you saw all that I did.
1: I saw nothing remarkable, save the bell rope. But what purpose...
3: You saw the ventilator, too.
1: Yes. There's nothing very unusual about that.
3: There is at least a curious coincidence in dates. A ventilator is made, a cord is hung, and a lady who sleeps in the bed below dies. Does that not strike you?
1: Can't as yet see any connection.
3: Did you observe anything very peculiar about the bed?
1: No.
3: It was clamped to the floor, so that it must always be in the same position relative to the ventilator and the bell rope.
1: Holmes, I seem to see dimly what you're driving at. We're only just in time to prevent some subtle and horrible crime.
3: Yes, Watson, I think we shall have horrors enough before the night is over.
1: About 9 o'clock, the light among the trees was extinguished, and all was dark in the manor house. 2 hours passed slowly away, and then, suddenly, a single bright light shone out from the darkness of the west wing.
3: That's our signal. It comes from the middle window. Come on!
1: There was little difficulty in entering the grounds through a hole in the park wall. We crossed the lawn and we came to the open window. When out of a clump of laurel bushes there darted what seemed to be a hideous and distorted child, which threw itself on the grass with writhing limbs and then ran swiftly into the darkness. By heavens, did you see that, Holmes?
3: Yes, a nice household. That was the baboon. Quick, in through the windows before we're visited by the cheetah.
1: We silently climbed inside, closing the shutters and moving the lamp onto the table. Holmes cast his eyes round the room. All was as we had seen it that afternoon.
3: We must sit without a light. You can see it through the ventilator.
6: Yes.
3: Don't fall asleep. Your very life may depend upon it. Have your pistol ready in case we should need it.
1: I took out my revolver and I laid it on the corner of the table. Holmes had brought a long, thin cane with him, which he laid on the bed beside him. Next to it, he placed a box of matches and a candle. Then he turned out the lamp and we were left in utter darkness. How shall I ever forget that dreadful vigil? From outside came the occasional cry of a bird of the night, and once at our very window, a long-drawn, cat-like whine, which told us that the cheetah was indeed at liberty. 12 o'clock struck. 1 o'clock, 2 o'clock, 3. And still we sat there, waiting silently for whatever might befall. Suddenly, there was a momentary gleam of light from the ventilator, which vanished immediately. Then, a smell of burning oil and heated metal. Someone in the next room lit a dark lantern. I heard a gentle sound of movement. Then, for half an hour, there was silence again. All at once, I heard another sound. A very gentle, soothing sound, like that of a small jet of steam escaping from a kettle.
6: You see it, Watson? You see it?
1: Striking a match, Holmes leapt from the bed and was lashing furiously with his cane at the bell pull. As the match flared, I heard a low, clear second whistle. Within the gloom, I could still not see what Holmes was attacking so frantically. All I could see was the horror and the loathing on his pale, gaunt face. That scream! It was horrible! What can it mean?
3: It means, Watson, that it's all over. Take your pistol and come with me into Dr. Roylott's room.
1: In Dr. Roylott's room, it was a strange and terrible sight that met our eyes. On the table stood a dark lantern with the shutter half open, throwing a brilliant beam of light upon the iron safe, the door of which was ajar. Beside this table sat Dr. Grimesby Roylott, clad in a long dressing gown. His chin was cocked upwards and his eyes were fixed in a dreadful, rigid stare at the corner of the ceiling. About his brow, he had a peculiar yellow band with brownish speckles which seemed to be bound tightly around his head.
3: The band, Watson. The speckled band.
1: The speckled band round the head of the dead man was a snake. The deadliest snake in India. An adder. A swamp adder. And Dr. Grimesby Roylott had died 10 seconds after that snake had bitten him.
3: Yes, violence does in truth recoil upon the violent. And the schemer falls into the pit which he digs for another. Let us thrust this creature back into its den.
1: As he spoke, Holmes drew the dog whip swiftly from the dead man's lap, and throwing the knotted loop round the reptile's neck, he drew it from its horrid perch and threw it into the iron safe.
3: And now, my dear fellow, we can remove Miss Stoner to some place of shelter and let the county police know what has happened.
1: Back in our rooms at Baker Street that evening, Holmes lit his pipe and filled in a few of the gaps.
3: I had come to an entirely erroneous conclusion, which shows, my dear Watson, how dangerous it always is to reason from insufficient data. The presence of the gypsies and the use of the word band, that poor girl Julia obviously had glimpsed the snake as she struck a match, well, they were sufficient to put me on an entirely wrong scent. I only corrected my mistake when I saw how impossible it was to enter the room, either by the door or the window. The bell rope, the ventilator, and the clamped bed then gave rise to the suspicion that the rope was there as a bridge for something passing through the hole and coming down to the bed. The idea of a snake instantly occurred to me, for, as we knew already, the doctor had his own supply of strange pets from India.
1: And the whistle? And the clang?
3: The whistle was the doctor's signal to recall the snake before the morning light could reveal it to the victim. After all, once it had come down the bell rope, it might or might not have bitten the victim. But sooner or later, the doctor knew that it would. I had come to these conclusions before I entered his room.
1: You seemed to deduce something from the wooden chair.
3: Of course. He had to stand on that to reach the ventilator. The saucer of milk, the loop of whipcord, the iron safe were enough to dispel any doubts that might have remained.
1: The metallic clang, I suppose, was the doctor shutting the snake in the safe again.
3: Exactly, and not the window shutter being replaced, as at first I had supposed. The blows of my cane, of course, drove the brute back through the ventilator and roused its temper. It was ready to bite the first person it saw. So, in a way, I must be responsible for Dr. Roylott's death, but I cannot say that it's likely to weigh very heavily on my conscience. Draw up your chair to the fire, my dear fellow, and be so good as to hand me my violin. The only problem we have to solve now, my dear Watson, is how to while away these rather chilly April evenings.
0: The Adventures of Sherlock Holmes, based on the original stories of Sir Arthur Conan Doyle, have been dramatized anew with original music composed by Sidney Torch. Sir Ralph Richardson played the part of Dr. Watson, and Sir John Gielgud that of Sherlock Holmes. The program was produced by Harry Allen Towers.

0: When it comes to the weekend, you want to cut loose and celebrate? We got the soundtrack for that. Hi, this is Dex. Timeless Oldies Variety Show, and it's heard on the weekend with laughs and games and stuff. It's all request, and it's all ad lib. Hey, join us. Let's have some fun.
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0: 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The names have been changed to protect the innocent.
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0: 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You hear it everywhere. 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Here's how television star Robin Chandler puts it.
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1: Dragnet, the documented drama of an actual crime. For the next 30 minutes, in cooperation with the Los Angeles Police Department, you will travel step by step on the side of the law through an actual case transcribed from official police files. From beginning to end, from crime to punishment, Dragnet is the story of your police force in action.
4: It was Tuesday, May 13th. It was warm in Los Angeles. We were working the day watch out of homicide detail. My partner's Frank Smith. The boss is Captain Lorman. My name's Friday. I was on my way back from handwriting, and it was 8:26 a.m. when I got to room 42. Homicide.
5: You get it?
4: Yeah. Don just finished up. He says the handwriting matches. Victim wrote the note.
5: Huh. That's it then, huh?
4: Yeah.
5: You talked to his wife?
4: Yeah, she's pretty broken up.
5: Figures. Ate too fast. I got heartburn.
4: Well, why don't you take a couple of those Pepto-Pals or whatever it is, and let's get on with it. There's a lot of work here.
5: Hey, there's an idea. Never thought of that. Yeah, I got some in my locker over here.
4: You sure have.
5: Last time I bought a big box of them. There must be some left.
4: Find them?
5: Yeah. He thinks the husband fits in, huh?
4: Yeah, all the way along the... What are you doing?
5: Huh?
4: I said, what are you doing there?
5: Well, I found the Peptos.
4: Yeah, but what are you doing with them there?
5: Oh, putting them together. I must have dropped them sometime. See, all the pills are all broken up. I'm trying to put one together. You can't be too careful. Can't take too much. What is this? Wait a minute. There. One pill. That's all you're supposed to take, just one.
4: I don't understand.
5: What do you mean?
4: How you can come in here, no sleep, upset stomach, and feel so good.
5: Yeah. You know something, Joe?
4: What's that?
5: Suppose? I really don't.
4: You don't, huh?
5: Mm-mm.

0: Old are you?
1: I don't know, Frank.
0: I hope so.
1: It's too important a decision for me to help you with.
0: Oh, Pepto, pal. Good for what ails you.
1: Potent, Joe.
0: Real potent. Mm-hmm.
1: I just wondered if you were all through now.
0: Oh, as soon as I scrape the crumbs away. Mm-hmm. Okay.
1: No, I'm here, with you. Here's one you missed.
0: Thanks. Only a half gone.
1: Mm-hmm.
0: Okay.
1: Okay.
0: Part two. Yeah.
1: Well, are you all through now? You've had your pill and everything?
0: Joe, I took my pill. I've got the Pepto-Pals all worked out now. What can I do for you?
1: Gotcha. I'll get it.
0: For us?
1: Yeah, shooting at the corner of Broadway and San Julian.
0: Who's the victim?
1: Traffic officer. We left the office and drove to the scene of the shooting. Traffic at the intersection had come to a virtual standstill. 18 feet from the northwest corner, lying in the middle of the pedestrian crosswalk, was a uniformed traffic officer. He was wearing the white cap of the traffic division. There was a large blood stain on the right side of his chest, and his service revolver was still in his holster. By the time we got to the scene, the ambulance had arrived, and the wounded officer was being given emergency treatment. Other officers were trying to get the traffic moving again, and additional men were throwing up a blockade around the immediate vicinity in an attempt to apprehend the person who'd shot the policeman. Captain Lorman and Chief of Detectives Thad Brown arrived and took charge of the search. Frank and I checked through the crowd that had gathered, and we found a witness to the shooting.
2: Well, I saw the whole thing, officer, right from the beginning. I saw it. Just about the most awful thing I ever saw.
1: All right, sir, if you'll just give us your name.
2: Roy Hickok. It's H-I-C-K-O-K.
1: All right, Mr. Hickok. Now, if you'll tell us what happened.
2: Well, I was on my way to work, walking down the street. I got to the corner here, Broadway and San Julian. I got to the corner. I stopped for a light.
1: Go ahead.
2: I just stood there waiting for it to be time to cross. All of a sudden, this car came up and slid to a stop. The light changed, and he had to stop.
1: Uh-huh.
2: He must have been going pretty fast because he went clear out into the intersection. And the officer, the one who was shot, held up his hand. I think that was the only reason the driver didn't run the light. The officer held up his hand.
1: All right, sir, go ahead.
2: Well, the fella stopped, but he was right in the middle of the crosswalk. Everybody had to go around the car, you know, out into the intersection.
1: Mm-hmm.
2: He was right in the middle, and we all had to go around it.
1: Yeah.
2: Well, he just sat there. He didn't make any try to back up or nothing. He just sat there, kind of waiting for the light to change again so he could get going.
1: I see.
2: Then the officer, the one who was shot, he started to walk over to the fella. I guess he wanted him to back up. Must have been something like that. Wanted him to get out of the way.
1: What happened then?
2: Well, all of a sudden, this guy in the car just started shooting.
1: Where was the officer when the shooting started?
2: Well, he hadn't even got to the car yet. He must have been about 10, 12 feet from it. This guy pulled out the gun and started plowing away. Point blank, he did it, right in the policeman's face.
1: Yeah.
2: Well, everybody on the street got panicky when they heard the shooting. Started to run everywhere, yelling, screaming, real panic.
0: What'd the officer do?
2: Nothing. He stood there and looked surprised. And then he tried to get his gun out of the holster, but... Well, before he could do it, the fellow in the car shot a couple more times and the policeman fell down.
1: What'd he do then?
2: You mean the guy in the car?
1: Yeah, that's right.
2: Well, he took off, drove right through the people and drove down San Julian. It's a wonder he didn't kill somebody the way he drove off. Just didn't care about anybody. Barreled south on San Julian.
1: Did you talk to the other officers about this?
2: Well, not too much. Seems like as soon as it happened, there were so many people around, there wasn't much time to talk to anybody. I called down where I worked, and I told them I'd be late. I told them to expect me when I walked in. I never did see so many policemen or cars.
1: Oh, just a minute, will you? Folks, you'll have to get back here, please. Give us a little more room now. All right, thank you. Can you give us a description of the car?
2: The one the killer drove?
1: Yes, sir.
2: Well, you bet I can. I can tell you all about it.
1: All right, would you go ahead?
2: Well, it was a dark-colored sedan. A dark blue.
0: Mm-hmm. What kind of car was it?
2: You mean the brand?
0: Yes, sir.
2: Well, I'm not real sure about that. It all happened so fast. You know, all of a sudden it was over. I only got a kind of a quick look at it because I wasn't paying much attention to it.
1: Now look, folks, you'll have to stay back here, please. Frank, hold them back over there, will you? Now, what kind of a car was it?
2: Well, I think it was either a Plymouth or maybe a DeSoto, but I'm not sure.
1: But you're pretty sure about the color, are you?
2: Oh, yeah. It was blue, dark blue.
1: Well, what about the man driving the car? Did you get a good look at him?
2: Yeah, I guess just about everybody did. You know, sitting out there in the middle of the street like that. Everybody that went by him had a look at him.
1: Could you give us a description of him?
2: Well, what do you want to know?
1: Well, how about the color of his hair?
2: It was light, not real blonde, but a light color.
1: How about his eyes?
2: It looked like they were blue.
1: Mm-hmm. About how old would you say the man was?
2: Well, I don't know, maybe 24, 25, around in there. He wasn't real old.
1: Was he clean shaven?
2: Yeah.
1: How about glasses? Do you remember? Was he wearing them?
2: No.
1: Was there anything about him that would make it easier for us to identify him?
2: I don't think I know what you mean.
1: Well, was there anything about him, a scar, maybe a birthmark, something like that you might have seen?
2: Not that I remember. Might have had something like that, but if he did, I don't remember.
1: Did you have the chance to see what the man was wearing?
2: Well, just that he had on a white shirt and a jacket. It looked like the ones they issue in the Army. You know, the kind of windbreaker type, light material.
1: Uh-huh. Did the man say anything?
2: If he did, I...

0: Didn't hear it. As soon as he started shooting, it seemed like the roof come off. All the noise, everybody yelling, trying to get out of the way of the bullets. If he said anything, I sure didn't hear it.
1: I see. Now, is there anything else that you can give us on the man?
0: Well, there is, Sergeant, but I feel a little silly about it. Well,
1: what's that, sir?
0: What's about the car? I told you I didn't pay much attention to it, not at first. Well, after the shooting started, then I got as good a look as I could.
1: Mm-hmm.
0: I got a pretty good look at the back of it when the guy took off.
1: Just a minute, I didn't hear you.
0: I say I got a pretty good look at the back of it when the guy took off. You know, when he went down the street.
1: I see.
0: I feel a little silly because I didn't get more.
1: How's that?
0: The license number.
1: Yeah.
0: I could only get four of the numbers.
1: The witness was able to give us the numbers, 1 Sugar, 139. A broadcast was gotten out carrying this information, and a search was started through auto records in an attempt to come up with the owner of the vehicle. Two men were detailed to the Department of Motor Vehicles to assist their men in the search of the files. Meantime, Chief Brown and Captain Lorman had ordered roadblocks to be put up on San Julian and all streets leading to adjoining areas. The one witness, Roy Hickok, was taken to the city hall and he was shown the mug books. He was unable to come up with an identification on the suspect. 12:40 p.m. Frank put in a call to Georgia Street Receiving Hospital and found that Officer Larry Giroux was still in a critical condition and that he had not regained consciousness. His family had been notified, and a car was dispatched to bring his wife to the hospital. All people in the immediate vicinity of the shooting were interrogated, and their statements were taken, but none of them could give us a lead as to the identity of the suspect. 5:27 p.m., Frank and I went back to the office. While he checked by auto records, I put in a call to Captain Lorman.
2: Yeah, Skipper.
1: No, they're still checking. Yeah. Well, Frank's down there now.
3: Uh-huh.
1: Yeah, he looked at him, but he wasn't able to give us anything. No, I say he couldn't give us anything.
3: 36 to University.
1: No, last we heard he was still unconscious. Yeah, that's right. Well, he left word that we're to be called if he comes out. Mm-hmm. No. Glinda and McCready are over there. Yeah, she's taking it pretty hard.
4: Joe. Mm-hmm.
1: Right. Just a minute. I got Skipper on the phone. If anything turns up, we'll call you.
4: Joe.
1: Yeah,
4: important.
1: Hold on a minute, will you, Skipper? Yeah, what do you got?
4: Well, they made the car.
1: Yeah.
4: It was stolen this morning.
1: Well, we got a pretty good piece of news. No, Frank just came in. They made the car. It was stolen this morning. We got in touch with the owner of the car and we talked to him. He told us that he'd noticed that the car was gone from the place where he'd left it the night before and that he filed a report on it immediately. We got a full description of the vehicle and a supplementary broadcast was gotten out. 8:14 p.m. We got a call from Georgia Street Hospital telling us that Officer Giroux had regained consciousness and he could be questioned. Frank and I left the office and drove over to see him. By the time we got there, however, he lapsed into a coma again. We talked to Dr. Sebastian. He told us that he'd removed 4 bullets from Giroux's body. One of the shots had severed the officer's spinal cord. In the event that he pulled out of it, he'd never walk again. Frank and I talked with Galindo and McCready. They'd been able to interview the wounded officer, but they hadn't been able to get any additional information from him. As we walked down the hall, we met Mrs. Giroux.
5: Sergeant Friday?
1: Yes, ma'am.
5: I'm Ellen Giroux, Larry's wife.
1: Yes, ma'am.
5: Do they know yet? Do they know if Larry's going to be all right?
1: Well, it'd be better if you talked to Dr. Sebastian, Mrs. Giroux.
5: I have. He tells me they don't know yet. How can they say that? They don't know. Larry's been here for almost 12 hours. They must know something. Why won't they tell me?
1: We're sorry, Mrs. Giroux.
5: Have you caught the man yet? The man who did this to Larry? Have you got him yet?
1: No, ma'am, not yet.
5: Then what are you doing here? Why aren't you out looking for him?
6: We're doing everything we can, ma'am.
5: But you haven't caught him. You're all running around looking, but you haven't caught him. Well, that's doing a lot of good. It makes me feel a lot better to know that the man who shot my husband is still running free.
1: We're sorry.
5: That doesn't help, Sergeant. I can't take it home with me and spread out your sorrow in front of my children. They're still going to want to know where their father is. They're still going to want to have him back. Your good wishes aren't going to be enough.
6: Joe, I'll check the office.
1: All right. Tell the skipper we're going to tag Metro Division.
6: Right.
1: Ms. Giroux, we know how you feel. We know what's going through your mind. My partner there was just shot not too long ago, and I've been right here in this same place waiting for a report, too, just like you. I know what it is to see the doctor come out of a treatment room and not say anything. I know there isn't much I can say to make it easier. But we can tell you this. There are 4,000 policemen in this city. Every one of them is looking for the man who shot your husband.
4: Joe?
1: Yeah.
4: The suspect?
1: Yeah.
4: They found him.
1: The tip had come in from a man who had phoned the complaint board and said that he knew where the suspect was hiding. The man wouldn't give his name. Immediately, 2 cars were dispatched to the address. It was a cheap rooming house on East 4th Street. The manager of the place said that there was a tenant who matched the description of the suspect in a room on the fifth floor. He'd given the name James Krell. When the investigating officers had approached the room, they were met with gunfire. They returned the fire. The building was evacuated, and the streets in front of the building were roped off. Several more cars arrived from Metro Division, and the building was completely surrounded. Frank and I stopped by the office and picked up tear gas equipment. From what we were told, the suspect had barricaded the door leading into the room with furniture. The only way we had to get him out alive was with gas. Frank and I talked with Captain Lorman and with Chief Brown. It was decided to use a flight right shell and blast through the door. Frank took the gun and we went up to the fifth floor. The halls were empty.
4: You all set?
1: Well, let's give him another chance.
4: All right.
2: All right, Krell, we'll give you one more chance to come out of there. Come on, Krell, open the door and throw the gun out.
4: He's not coming out.
2: All right, this is the last time around, Krell.
7: Get out of here, cop. Get out of here, leave me alone. You try to come through that door and I'll kill you. I swear I will. I'll kill you where you stand.
1: All right, Frank, let's put the mask on.
4: Right.
8: You all set?
9: Yeah.
8: All right, let it go. Should be coming out.
9: Yeah.
8: He's moving that furniture.
9: I'll cover this side.
8: All right, watch it.
10: I'm coming out. I give up. I quit.
8: All right, throw that gun out here. Throw the gun out first, and then you follow it.
10: Okay, okay, I'm doing what you say. Here's the gun. I quit. Here's the gun.
9: I got it.
8: All right, Carl. Come on out with your hand behind your head. Come on, move.
10: All right, don't shoot. Don't shoot. I'm doing like you say. I'm coming.
8: All right, come on, move. Down here. Come on, move, Carl. All right, this will do. Now stand still.
4: Hands up against the wall.
2: Come on, Krell, do what he says.
10: I can't breathe. I'll do whatever you say, but I can't breathe. I can't breathe. That gas.
1: You better get used to it, Krell.
10: What?
1: If that cop dies, they won't let you walk out of the room. The suspect was taken to Georgia Street Receiving Hospital for treatment. When the investigating officers had approached the room that he was hiding in, Krell had shot at them through the door. They'd returned the fire, and one of the bullets had shattered his left wrist. We got his full name, and we ran him through R&I. We found that he had a minor record in California and was, at the time, a deserter from the Army. His wrist was taken care of, and then Frank and I talked to him in the treatment room.
10: Lousy deal all the way around.
1: Is that right?
10: Sure, you guys had no right to come up there and shoot off that gas.
1: We didn't call it.
10: Lousy deal.
1: Why'd you shoot that officer?
10: I thought he was going to shoot me with self-defense.
1: When they picked him up, his gun was still in his holster.
10: Then somebody put it back.
1: Why do you want to shoot you?
10: Who knows? Who can figure any cop? You're all sadists.
4: Why'd you do it?
10: Look, I'll tell you nice and plain. I drove up to the signal. I stopped. This wise cop come over, started rousing me about being in the intersection. I told him to shut up. I don't have to take that kind of talk from nobody. He pulled a gun. It was self-defense.
1: We got a couple of people who saw the whole thing. They tell a little different.
10: They're either psycho or else you're paying them off.
4: How long you been AWOL?
10: Who says I am?
4: The Army.
10: I could square that beef with him.
1: What about that car you were driving this morning?
10: What about it?
1: Where'd you get it?
10: Belongs to a friend of mine. I borrowed it.
1: Owner reported it stolen.
10: He must have forgotten he told me to take it.
1: What's the friend's name?
10: I forget.
1: He'd pay you to remember.
10: I have a very bad memory.
4: Why'd you shoot the officer?
10: Because he was going to shoot me.
4: He just walked up and said he was going to shoot you, is that it?
10: Yeah, guys, a sadist. All you cops are. Put that uniform on, you all think you can boss anybody around. Well, you made a mistake with this one. Isn't anybody bosses me around.
1: How long you been in town?
10: Why?
1: Answer the question.
10: A couple of weeks.
1: You've been AWOL for over 6 months. Now, where you been?
10: Around.
1: Where?
10: I like to travel.
1: Manager of that rooming house says you just checked in this morning, is that right?
10: You talked to her, I didn't.
1: All right, where you been staying?
10: There goes the memory again.
4: Look, you're in trouble, Krell. Talk like that won't do you any good.
10: One of those things. I wish I could help you fellas, but there's nothing I can do.
1: Where'd you get the car?
10: From a friend.
1: What's his name?
10: I don't remember.
1: But he said you could take it.
10: Yeah?
1: Then why'd he report it stolen?
10: Ask him.
1: We did. He says he doesn't know you.
4: Where'd you get the gun?
10: Picked it up.
4: Where?
10: Bought it. Don't know the name of the store.
1: It's being checked now. You might as well save time and tell us.
10: You're getting paid.
4: What'd the officer say before you shot him?
10: Didn't say anything. Just pulled his gun. I was faster. Self-defense.
1: Now, you might think this is a game, Krell. You maybe think you're a big man sitting here, but I want to set you straight. You're in trouble. More trouble than you've ever been in before. We've got at least 20 people who saw you deliberately gun that cop. They're willing to swear to it in court.
10: You know what I think it was?
1: Now you go ahead and tell us.
10: It was this kind of purple flash, and all of a sudden this cop was laying there. Maybe it wasn't self-defense. Maybe it was temporary insanity. Hey, how's that sound? Temporary insanity. He die?
1: No, not yet.
10: Cops and cats, you can't kill them.
1: You made a pretty good try. All right, mister, on your feet.
10: What for?
1: Come on, let's go.
10: We're going to jail?
4: Get up, Krell.
1: Come on.
10: Maybe you're going to take me to the gas chamber right now, huh? Do without a trial or nothing. Just lock me up and drop the eggs.
1: You're awful close to it, mister.
10: You got to get me there first.
1: You're standing in front of it right now.
10: I tell you what, I'll give you 10-1 I don't make it.
1: Come on.
10: Well, I bet you guys would just love to have me make a break, huh?
2: Now, you listen, Krell. With that arm, we can't put handcuffs on you, but you're still in custody. Don't try anything.
10: Well, how about it? You'd like that, wouldn't you? Get your pictures in all the papers. Heroic cops kill criminal.
2: All right, in here.
10: Yeah, you guys would really like that.
2: I'm going to give you something for free, Krell.
10: Oh, yeah? What's that?
2: You talk a lot, but you don't say anything.
10: Always happens. Put a guy in a uniform right away, he's a big man. A bum on the outside, but just give him a badge and a suit right away, he's big.
2: Yeah, sure. Come on.
10: Hey, how's about a cigarette?
2: Here.
10: Well, thanks. Got a match?
2: Come on, move.
6: Car's back this way.
10: Hey, wait a minute.
2: What do you want?
10: A cigarette. Not doing me much good without a match.
2: All right, here.
11: Grab him, Joe. Hold it up, Krell. All right, Krell, hold it up. Hold it up or I'll shoot.
2: He's down. Come on. How about it, Joe? Well, I guess he was right.
6: Huh?
2: That bet about the gas chamber?
6: Yeah.
2: He won't make it.
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0: A doctor was called down from the hospital, and the suspect, James Krell, was pronounced dead. The body was removed to the county morgue. In going over the dead man's effects, we found a receipt from one of the downtown hotels. There were two names listed on it, and a notation to the effect that the rent on room 517 had been paid for a week. The other name on the slip was Sidney Larson. We checked it through R&I, and we found that Larson had a long felony record in California and had been paroled 2 months previously. The report came back on the gun that Krell had used. It was among seven revolvers that had been stolen from a hardware store in Tulare on May 6th. The other six guns were still missing. We checked with Dr. Sebastian on Officer Giroux's condition. We were told that the policeman was still unconscious, but that he had passed the critical stage. Mrs. Giroux collapsed when she heard the news that her husband would never walk again, and she was placed under sedative. 10:48 p.m. Frank and I left the office and drove over to the hotel named on the receipt that we found. It was a run-down place with a potted rubber plant in the lobby. We rang the bell on the counter and waited.
1: Yeah?
0: You the manager here?
1: Well, right now I am, yeah. Why?
0: Police officers want some information.
1: About what?
0: Take a look at this. Isn't that one of your receipts?
1: Let me take a look. Now, wait a minute. Let me get the lights on so I can see. Yeah, there's the name right on the top. Sure looks like it's one of ours, don't it?
0: You recognize the two names on it?
1: Now, wait a minute. Yeah, I do. Yeah, I recognize them good.
2: This fellow Larson's in now?
1: Well, I don't know. We don't keep a very close tab on the people who stay here. Service isn't too good, but we don't ask questions. Change the sheets once a week. We don't ask questions.
0: Is he in?
1: Well, he might be. I'd have to check it.
0: Now, this is a police investigation, mister. Is Larson in?
1: I'll check the box. Well, key's gone. Must be upstairs.
2: He alone?
1: Can't say. Might be. I didn't hear nobody go up, but then I don't listen too good.
0: Show us the room.
1: You mean I gotta go up with you?
0: Come on, mister. Let's go.
1: Look, we got a nice, quiet hotel. We don't cause no trouble. There's no reason for you cops to come snooping around.
0: You got the pass key?
1: Yeah. Let's go. Have to take the elevator up. I can't go the stairs.
0: All right. Go ahead.
1: Mm-hmm.
0: Fifth floor, isn't it?
1: Mm-hmm. That's what they paid for.
2: How long the two of them been here?
1: Huh?
2: Larson and Krell, how long they been here?
1: Well, I'll have to check the book for that. Can't carry those things around in my head. If I did, there wouldn't be no room for the important things.
0: About when?
1: What?
0: About when did they come in?
1: Oh, I don't know. Maybe two, 3 weeks around in there.
0: They got any friends?
1: Well, most everybody's got a few friends.
0: Any of them come around here?
1: No, not that I've seen. We're not snoopy like some. I'll get the door.
0: All right, which way?
1: What?
0: Which way is 517?
1: To the left. I don't want no trouble here now, huh?
0: We're not going to make any.
1: Look, this is a quiet hotel. We don't want any of the tenants to get sore. You guys are going to walk out. I got to live here. I don't want no trouble.
2: Here it is.
0: All right, give me the key.
1: Yeah.
0: I'll take that side, Frank.
2: Yeah.
0: Look, you stand back out of the way and keep still.
1: No trouble now, huh? Please.
0: Keep your voice down,
1: no trouble.
0: Will you? All set.
2: Yeah. Looks like he's asleep.
0: All right, you take the right side.
2: He's got a gun.
1: Get out of here, cop!
0: All right, come on.
1: Come on. Watch it, Frank. Yeah.
0: All right, now, come on, Larson. On your feet. Get up.
3: What are you doing in here? You've got no right to come in like this.
2: I'll check the room, Joe.
3: What are you looking for? I'm registered. You check my parole officer. He'll tell you I'm clean.
0: What about the gun?
3: All right, so I got a gun.
0: You're an ex-con, aren't you?
3: Big deal.
0: All right, let's go.
3: Where?
0: You've been there before.
2: Take a look, Joe. Five of them.
0: All right, where'd you get these?
3: You find out, cop. You're getting nothing from me.
0: All right, come on.
3: Take it easy.
2: Let's go.
3: What about Krell? You get him, too?
0: That's right.
3: You got him in jail?
0: He's dead.
3: Krell?
0: That's right. He tried to make a break, and it didn't work.
3: Oh, poor kid. Didn't know what it was all about. Wanted to be a tough guy.
0: Yeah, and you were going to show him how, weren't you?
3: Nice kid. He wanted to be a big man. We had it all planned. Gonna hit the big time. Got the guns. He went out to get a car this morning. That's probably why he killed the cop. Krell got scared. He didn't know he wanted to be big. He wanted people to talk about him.
0: Don't worry about it, mister.
3: Huh?
0: They will.
4: The story you've just heard is true. The names were changed to protect the innocent.
5: On May 19th, an inquest was held in the coroner's office in and for the county of Los Angeles, state of California. In a moment, the results of that inquest.
4: Now, here is our star, Jack Webb.
6: Thank you. Earlier, George Fenneman told you exactly why the Chesterfield you smoke today is the best cigarette ever made. And best for you. Now, the rest is up to you. Get a carton or two for yourself. Smoke them and you'll say, as we do, it's Chesterfield's for me.
5: The coroner's jury returned a verdict that the death of James Edward Krell was justifiable homicide. Sidney Carter Larson was filed on for ex-convict with a gun, and upon completion of sentence on that count was released to the authorities of Tulare, California, for prosecution on a charge of burglary.

0: 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Heard tonight were Ben Alexander, Virginia Gregg, Vic Perrin, Harry Bartell. 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Hal Gibney speaking. Chesterfield has brought you Dragnet, transcribed from Los Angeles. 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
4: And you, Mildred, take this man, Douglas, to be your lawful husband, in sickness and in health, so long as you both shall live?
5: I do.
4: I pronounce you man and wife. Whom God hath joined together, let no man but a son.
5: Lovely, Mildred.
6: Congratulations, Doug, old man.
7: You got a grand girl, Doug.
8: Treat her right, Doug.

0: Mildred.
1: Hello, Ted.
0: What are you doing here?
1: I'm waiting for Douglas.
0: Oh, I get it. Young bride waiting in front of dollar savings for young husband. Object? Put money in the bank.
1: Trying to read my mind again.
0: I did try to read it once, Mildred. I thought you loved me, but... Yeah, you married that haywire.
1: Ted, you can't talk about Doug like that. He's been wonderful.
0: Yeah, just because he got a job? And that guy went to work, the paper should have brought out an extra. Besides, everybody knows you two aren't happy. You're always arguing.
1: If you keep talking like that, Ted, I'll go inside the bank.
0: Oh, I didn't mean anything, Millie. I haven't the right to talk. I haven't had a job myself lately. If you had married me instead of Doug, I could have licked the world.
1: Ah, you'll find a nice girl, Ted.
0: Somebody who works like you?
1: Oh, I don't mind working. It's really very nice at the electric light office. And you know how much Doug and I have saved in 2 years?
0: How much?
1: Well, it's rather... Oh, well, I don't mind telling you. With what we put in today, it'll make exactly $1,400.
0: Huh?
1: We've made a deposit every single Saturday.
0: Gee, that's a lot of money. $1,400? Yeah. You put it in just before noon every Saturday?
1: Mm-hmm, every Saturday.
0: Well, I think I'll have to cultivate you even more now, Millie.
1: No, Ted, I don't want Doug ever to have even the slightest reason to misunderstand about you.
2: What's there to misunderstand about you and Ted?
1: Oh, Doug, I didn't see you there.
2: So I noticed.
0: Well, Doug, glad to see me. I guess I'll run along.
2: Just a minute. Come back here, Ted.
0: Sure. Yeah, what do you want, Doug?
2: Do you still carry a gun?
0: I still carry a tattoo, Mark II, whatever.
2: You're going to need 2 or 3 guns if you don't stay away from Mildred.
1: Doug, don't talk to Ted like that.
2: Now, that's right. Go and side with Ted. I'm just your husband.
1: Oh, Doug, I never thought of siding with Ted.
2: Well, what were you two talking about when I came up? I don't want Doug ever to have even the slightest reason to misunderstand about you.
0: You're the one, Doug. It's misunderstanding.
1: I just met Ted by accident. We were talking about our bank account, how much you and I have saved. I was so proud of you, and I was telling him, Doug.
2: I'll keep your mouth shut after this. You think about my business spread all over town?
0: Well, I'll be going. So long, Mildred. I'll be seeing you again.
2: Oh, you will you?
1: Please, Douglas. Now, please don't make any more of a scene. Let's go in the bank and make our deposit. It's almost noon.
2: It's almost time I gave you a good beating.
1: Doug, you promised never to speak to me like that again. Did you forget? You must be out of your mind. Dear, don't you feel well?
2: I feel well enough to know what's going on.
1: Doug, don't be so ridiculous. Why, you're too suspicious.
3: Therefore, by these presents, this court does hereby grant to the said Mildred Hook Van Black an interlocutory decree of divorce dated this 11th day of October, 19...

0: Mildred, Millie, just a minute. Please, please.
1: Please, Douglas. You know I can't talk with you anymore. We're divorced.
2: I just couldn't help it, Millie. I was driving along here and saw you. Gee, you look prettier than ever today.
1: Doug, I promised Dad and Mother I wouldn't have anything more to do with you.
2: Oh, Millie, there couldn't be any harm in going for a ride this wonderful spring day. Come on.
1: I have to be at the bank before noon.
2: I'll just take you for a little ride through the park. The lilacs are coming out. Hop in. Oh, come on. Ah, that's it. Gee, it's nice to have you sitting by me again. I've missed you.
1: Oh, I shouldn't go with you, but I do love lilacs.
3: Sheriff, you've got to help me. You've got to help me.
4: All right, Mr. Van Black. The authorities will do everything they can. Just try to calm yourself and tell us exactly what happened.
2: Well, I'll try.
4: Stand by for another flash, Sergeant.
5: Yes, sir.
4: Now, Mr. Van Black, just tell us what happened.
2: I was driving along Hillside Boulevard with Mildred, my divorced wife. Just as we turned into the park, she wanted to see the lilacs, you see. This man stepped out.
5: Mildred.
4: Tell us again what this man looked like.
2: Well, like I told you, he had a mask on. He was tall, nearly 6 feet.
4: What kind of a suit did he wear?
2: Gray. Kind of a tweed, I think, but I was so excited.
4: Anything peculiar about him? Any disfigurements, scars, marks?
2: I noticed a little tattoo mark just above his wrist.
4: Hmm. Which wrist?
2: His right wrist. I remember seeing it when he stuck his gun at me. A tattoo mark, a little anchor, showed just under his sleeve.
4: Tell me, Mr. Van Black, were you and your divorced wife in the habit of driving out together?
2: Oh, no, Sheriff. I just met her on the street, and we went for a little drive out that way.
4: Well, did you often drive out that way together before you were divorced? I mean, would anybody know that that was a favorite drive of yours?
2: Well, it was kind of a favorite drive of ours. I wouldn't like to say. I can't help it. He did know about it. He kidnapped her.
4: Mr. Van Black, if you have anything on your mind, spill it. You and your divorced wife were robbed, and she was kidnapped at the point of a gun. Now, what is it? What's on your mind?
2: Well, Sheriff, that tattoo mark I told you about.
4: Yes?
2: I know a man with a mark like that.
4: Well, would he have any reason for kidnapping your wife?
2: Well, he might have known that Mildred usually put money in the bank every Saturday about that time.
4: But why would he kidnap her?
2: That's it. That's it.
4: You recognized this man, didn't you?
2: I thought I did. I hope I was mistaken.
4: Who was it?
2: I hate to say it, but I'm almost positive it was Ted Bishop. He used to carry a gun, and he couldn't stand it when I married Mildred. He said he'd get even with me.
4: Sergeant.
5: Yes, sir.
4: Here's that second flash. All patrols, all highways, wanted for the kidnapping of Mildred Van Black.
5: Wanted for the kidnapping of Mildred Van Black. Ted Bishop, age 24, height 5 feet 11. Weight 175 pounds, hair black, eyes blue, gray tweed suit. Look for anchor tattoo mark above right wrist. Is armed. Description of Mildred Van Black follows. Attractive. 5

0: Well, where now, Sheriff?
1: Let's turn up here at Orchard Corners, then go along Route 127.
0: On our way, Sheriff. Hey, how do you figure this Van Black case, Sheriff?
1: Well, it's open and shut so far. Ted Bishop has been missing from his home since yesterday noon. He took his gun with him, too.
0: He might as well have had a hangman's noose tattooed on his right arm. What do these guys have themselves tattooed for anyway?
1: I don't know. Oh, say, isn't that a patrol car up the road there?
0: Yeah. Looks like Fontaine Cooper's.
1: I wonder what he's doing up here.
0: Maybe following a kidnap clue.
1: There's nobody in his car.
0: Oh, he's probably out scouting around.
2: Cooper! Cooper! Oh, Fontaine!
1: Well, look. Hmm? What's that there alongside the road?
0: Where?
1: There alongside the ditch. Come on! Sergeant! Quick! It's Cooper!
0: Why, he's been shot.
1: He's been murdered. Look at that.
0: Cooper. Gee, shot right through the heart.
1: Never had a chance. His gun is still in his holster. He shot through the wrist, too.
0: I'll get the guy who did this if it's the last thing I do.
1: Yes, we'll get him and the state will string him up. Think of Cooper's poor wife.
0: And his children. Poor little kids.
1: Cowardly crime. The gun still in his holster means just one thing. He must have been talking to somebody he thought was his friend.
0: Hey, look, Sheriff. Here's his notebook.
1: Yeah?
0: All covered with blood.
1: He had his trooper's notebook in his hand instead of his gun. Talking to somebody he didn't suspect, all right. Say.
0: What, Sheriff?
1: Look. Cooper was writing down a number.
0: Let's have a look at it. Looks like an automobile license.
1: His last will. With his wrist broken, he died making a report. A game lad.
0: None better. B-2-2. Hey, can you make out the last three numbers, Sheriff?
1: No, the blood has blotted them out. Probably couldn't read them anyway. Cooper was so weak. Well, we better take these to our handwriting expert. The last thing poor Cooper did. On duty till his last breath. A good man.
0: Who's going to break the news to his wife?
1: Oh, it'll be a tough job, all right. Well, I'll get on with it. First, we'll have to check on all automobile licenses beginning with B-22. Sergeant, you stay here. I'm going to look for a phone.
3: All patrol cars, all highway patrols, stop and search any car carrying license on this state with serial numbers beginning B-22. Driver and occupants of one car in this series wanted for the murder of Trooper Fontaine Cooper. Remember the serial number,
1: B-22. What do you make of those numbers, Mr. Flowers?
4: Well, Sheriff Prater, it's difficult to say. Trooper Cooper wrote this automobile license down in his notebook in an agony of death.
1: Yes, he was a policeman to the last. That's why we've got to follow up this clue he gave us. Half-scrawl numbers written in his last seconds.
4: Yes. Now, as you can see, Sheriff, the letter B is quite distinct. The first digit's a fairly so, 2-2. Now, the third digit, I should say, is a 9, though it might be a 7. Trails also, one can scarcely say with certainty. However, I've been studying all the notations in Cooper's notebook.
1: Mr. Flowers, I asked the boys to give you any specimens of Cooper's handwriting they had.
4: Yes, they were most helpful. Now, you see these?
1: What are they?
4: They're the enlargements of the last two digits of the automobile license Trooper Cooper wrote down. Now, if you'll note these rounded characteristics here.
1: Yes.
4: Well, I'd say that those last numbers are either twos or threes.
1: If it's 229-23, that's Ted Bishop's car.
4: Well, I'll make some more checks on it and tell you as soon as I can.
1: We've been checking cars all day in that whole 2-2 series. Here's the record so far. 22937. Searched over at Clarksville. 22968, searched over in Ada County. And here's the whole list.
4: Any more combinations of twos or threes there at the end?
1: No, not so far. There's two or three suspects were brought in on those cars, but no hotter suspect than Ted Bishop. I can double-check, though.
4: Why, what do you mean, Sheriff?
1: I'm getting the names of the owners of all the cars in this state in the B-22 series. If we miss any of them on the highway, we'll check them up in their homes And that goes double for any combination of two or threes. Sheriff's office. Sheriff Prater speaking.
5: Sheriff, this is Douglas Van Black. Any news?
1: Not yet, Mr. Van Black. We have state troopers and special deputies scouring this whole part of the country.
5: I hope you have some news soon. This suspense is awful. It's too bad about Trooper Cooper.
1: It certainly is. It's a great loss to the state, to his family, to his friends.
5: Well, if you need me, just call on me. I'd like to get that murderer myself.
1: Poor fellow. This trouble must have unhinged his mind.
0: Here you are, Sheriff. Medical examiner just recovered them.
4: What are they, Sheriff?
1: They're the slugs taken from Fontaine Cooper's body, Mr. Flowers. 32, Sergeant?
0: Yes, Sheriff. Colt 32.
1: Very well, Sergeant. Now get the Motor Vehicle Bureau right away. I want to find the owners of any cars in the BT2 series whose license begins with B22 and end in threes or twos.
0: Yes, sir. Owners of any cars whose license begin with B22 and end.
6: I don't see why you have any cause to stop cars of peaceful, law-abiding citizens at this time of night.
7: That's just what I told them, Martha.
8: Well, I'm sorry to bother you folks, but orders are orders.
6: Well, just the same, you ain't heard the last of this. It's getting to be so a body can't stir out at night without having some state trooper bob up and want to go over their car with a fine-tooth comb.
8: Well, our orders are to stop all cars with license numbers beginning with B22. Look over the occupants and search them for weapons.
6: Land sakes, why I wouldn't let Elwood carry a pocket knife, much less a gun, the very idea.
8: All right, sir. You may drive on.
6: Well, I should think so. Elwood, be careful at the railroad crossing. It's time for the 9-5 right now.
7: All right, Martha.
6: Now I'm going to write the sheriff a letter.
7: All right, Bob.
8: Yeah. I'd rather face a gun than some of these dames.
9: Yeah. Let's go back up there and pick up the control car.
8: Okay, Ben.
9: How many of those B-22 series does that make?
8: Well, that makes six for us. Four this afternoon and two tonight.
9: Yeah, there won't be many more cars out tonight. We're going to storm.
8: Yeah, and plenty. Look at that sky.
9: Yeah, look at that lightning. You can see clear down to the tracks to Twin Falls.
8: Yeah. Ooh, that was a good one.
9: Yeah, that flash just missed that culvert.
8: Yeah. Hey, Ben. Ben, stop. Do you see what I see?
9: Where, Bob? What's the matter?
8: In the mouth of that culvert. Huh? There, under the railroad tracks.
9: Oh, wait, here's a flashlight. Let's look.
8: Oh, why, it's a woman.
9: Yeah, hold that flashlight closer. Let's get a good look at her face.
8: Well, for the love... Good heavens, it's Mildred Van Black.
9: What? Are you sure? Her face is...
8: Yes, I'm positive. I used to see her every day going by headquarters on the way to the electric light office. I couldn't forget that auburn hair and those brown eyes.
9: Well, they're brown, all right. I don't know what the last thing was that that girl saw, but it sure filled her eyes with horror. Look.
8: That guy who kidnapped her murdered her.
9: Listen, Bob, that storm's going to come up and wash away every clue that's here. We've got to work fast. Cover her with my coat. Ah, those eyes.
8: All right. Hold the light. There. I'll look around a little now. Say,
9: There's
8: a stone covered with blood.
9: Well, give it to me. Here, I'll put it in my handkerchief.
8: Okay, here it is. There's something bright there near the mouth of the culvert. Looks like an empty shell. Yeah, here it is.
9: 32, huh? I wonder where the slug is.
8: Well, it must be here. That slug may be mighty important evidence. And if it's in the culvert, this rain's going to wash it clear to kingdom come.
9: All right, help me look.
8: Sure. Now, hold the light, Ben.
9: All right. See anything?
8: Yeah, tennis ball, an empty whiskey bottle, a bunch of rocks, a lot of blood, and there's... I got it.
9: Good. Hurry up, Bob.
8: Here.
9: What is it?
8: Look.
9: Yeah. 32 slug, all right. A little battered. Yeah, it must have ricocheted off the inside of that culvert.
8: We've got to hurry, Ben. Oh, here comes that 9-5. And this gully's going to be a young river in a minute. Let's get her over to that potato shack.
9: What did she do to deserve a break like this?

0: How about it, Sheriff?
1: Yeah, what about the paper?
2: Give us a statement.
3: Yeah, we need a flash.
4: 2 murders in 3 days.
0: Yeah, what can you give us for the paper, Sheriff?
4: All right, boys, all right. Now, here's a statement for you.
1: Shoot.
3: Yeah, go ahead, let's have it.
4: We've just captured Ted Bishop.
3: What?
1: That's not news.
0: Hey, when did that happen?
4: What are you doing, Sheriff? Yeah, keeping it a secret?
5: No secret, I'm telling you now. Ted Bishop has been captured. We've got the man that Douglas Van Vlack gave us a tip on.
1: Can you give us some more details, Sheriff?
3: Yeah, when did you nab him? Where'd you find him?
5: Now, just a minute, boys. That's all I can tell you now. Except that I expect a confession any minute.
6: Oh, give me that ball.
0: Hey, Captain, I've got to get that one on the wire.
1: Sheriff, nab twin murder suspect.
2: Come on, Jerry, I got a flag.
4: Now, get going. Flag. Help, Bishop. Help.
1: Oh, take that. Ted Bishop, capture. Come back. Come back. Come back.
7: He's here, Sheriff.
5: Now, show him in, Sergeant.
7: Yes, sir. This way.
5: Oh, come in, Van Vlack. I was expecting you.
8: You got him, Sheriff. Oh, I'm glad you got him. I just saw it in the paper.
5: Yes, I expect a confession any minute.
8: Ted Bishop is the murderer, all right. He killed that troop and he killed my poor wife. I hope I see him hanging. I hope I see him on his feet for the last time.
5: You can see him right now, Van Vlack.
8: You mean it?
5: Yes, I have him inside waiting for you. Sergeant, bring Bishop in.
7: Yes, sir.
9: Okay, Calhoun. All right, Sergeant. All right, go on, Bishop. Get in there.
10: Hey, don't shove me around like that.
9: Go on, get in there. You better get used to rough treatment. You're going to get your neck shoved in a noose anyhow.
8: I'll be glad to see it, you murderer. You kidnapper. You killer.
10: Hey, Sheriff, do I have to stand for this, too?
5: Now, take it easy, Bishop. Sit down. Around here on this side of the table.
10: Well, keep that guy away from me. I'll bust
0: him. Now, wait a minute.
10: Here.
5: Now, sit down, Van Vlack. There on the other side of the table. I want you to get ready for this confession.
8: I'm ready.
5: All right. Now tell us, Bishop, what was the idea of kidnapping Mildred Van Vlack?
10: I told you, Sheriff. I told you a dozen times. It's a nightmare of Doug Van Vlack's.
5: Then where have you been this last week?
8: Yeah, let him answer that one.
10: Well, I've been away on business. I go away every now and then on business.
5: Business of murder?
10: Nah. Had a chance to make a little money over at Ada County.
5: Why did you keep it so quiet?
10: Well, it was a deal that kind of had to be kept quiet.
8: Oh, one of those, huh?
10: Sheriff, what right is he to be here?
8: Because I'm Mildred's husband, that's why.
10: You mean you were her husband and she divorced you. She didn't want any more thing to do with you. You and Mildred were all washed up.
8: You see, Sheriff, I told you he was jealous. He always was jealous.
5: What's the license number on your car, Bishop?
10: That's B229. Hey, what's the idea?
5: Go on. Finish the license number. What is it?
10: B22923.
8: The number that state trooper wrote down.
10: I'm going to take a suck at you.
8: Take him away! Take him away!
10: Stop giving him all those cuffs are hanging on my neck.
0: Cut it out, Bishop. Cut it out. Now sit down there.
8: You see, Sheriff? He can't stand it. Just like I said, he kidnapped Mildred. I'll swear it was that right hand of his that held a gun on us. Look at that tattooed mark there. Look at it.
5: I see it. Okay, Sergeant. Snap the bracelets on him.
7: With pleasure.
8: Hey, wait a minute. Handcuffs on me?
5: Sure.
8: You got the wrong man.
5: No, no, we haven't. We've got the right man. Van Vlack, you're under arrest for the murder of your wife and for the murder of State Trooper Fontaine Cube Cooper.
8: I didn't kill him. Ted Bishop here did. I only came here because you said you were expecting a confession.
5: Yes, your confession.
8: Well, why'd you arrest Bishop?
5: That's part of my business, Van Vlack. I'll answer for that. You've got to answer for the murder of your former wife and for the cowardly killing of the finest state trooper we ever had.
8: Why, you're crazy. What did I kill him for? Besides, you got no evidence.
5: Oh, no? Now, you kidnapped your former wife, Van Vlack. Then you came in here and planted the idea that Ted Bishop had done it. You took her away and hid her back up in the country.
8: Oh, I repossessed her, did I?
5: Yes. The poor girl divorced you, but you couldn't get her off your mind, so you kidnapped her. And you put us on the trail of Ted Bishop.
8: You're crazy.
5: You and that girl in your car when you were driving up Route 127 and Fontaine Cooper stopped you.
8: Take these handcuffs off and let me go.
5: When that state trooper stopped you, you knew you were in a jam. You killed him. With your Colt 32.
8: I never had a gun.
5: Oh, yes, you did. There it is.
8: That's not mine.
5: Then how did your fingerprints get on it? Van Vlack, we found your gun in the woods this morning near your abandoned car.
8: That was Ted Bishop's car. It had his license plates on it.
5: You stole those license plates. You knew Bishop was over in Ada County.
8: Then why did you arrest him? Tell me, what did you arrest him?
5: To bring you in, Van Vlack. You've been hiding, killer. Bishop never was under arrest. We gave that statement to the papers as a decoy. Now, what else do you want to know?
8: I won't talk. I want a lawyer.
5: You were laughing up your sleeve, weren't you, Van Black, about the number Fontaine Cooper scrawled down in his notebook when he was dying.
8: Ted Bishop killed my wife. Ted Bishop killed her. He always was jealous.
5: You were jealous. That's why you killed your former wife.
8: I didn't.
5: Oh, yes, you did. We can prove it. That slug we found in the culvert matches the slug we found in Fontaine Cooper's body. And they both match your gun.
8: No, no.
5: Yes. Last Tuesday night, you took your ex-wife to that culvert. Knocked her unconscious and shot her.
8: No, no.
5: You killed her because you didn't want anyone else to have her.
8: That's good. You ought to put that in the funny paper, Sheriff. I wouldn't harm a fly.

therefore, Douglas Van Black, the jury having found you of sane mind and guilty of murder in the first degree, I hereby sentence you to be executed in the manner prescribed by the laws of this state. Said execution to take place during the week of April 3rd. You are to hang by the neck until you are dead. And may God have mercy on your soul.

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0: The Adventures of the Saint, starring Vincent Price. The Saint, based on characters created by Leslie Charteris and known to millions from books, magazines, and motion pictures. 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The Saint.
1: Taxi! Taxi!
2: Among men who know locomotion best, it's Louie, 3-1.
3: Hello, Louie.
2: Hi, Mr. Templer. Climb in.
3: Thank you.
2: And whither can I waft you this beautiful evening?
3: Whither can you waft me? Louie, what's wrong?
2: Something has to be wrong before I use a poetical type speech.
3: No, but I...
2: There's a law which says cab drivers can't use good English.
3: Well, no, but
2: so
3: I...
2: So, whither can I waft you?
3: Waft me to Spring Lake Road, if you please.
2: Spring Lake Road? I never heard of it. You got nothing better to do than go around making up new streets?
3: Louis, Spring Lake Road is in Westchester.
2: Good. Let it stay there.
3: Louis, I want to go there.
2: Why?
3: I've been invited to dinner by some friends.
2: The food tastes better in Westchester?
3: No, but my friends live there.
2: Okay.
3: Oh, please don't sulk, Louie. Lots of people live in Westchester.
2: Lots of people are crazy.
3: Westchester happens to be a very lovely place.
2: Full of trees, ain't it?
3: The trees are attractive.
2: To who? Apes.
3: I'd better tell you how to go.
2: You don't have to tell me. I'll find it.
3: I know, but...
2: Listen, Mr. Templer, I'm a cab driver. Cab drivers never get lost.

0: Louis.
1: Don't say it.
0: We've just passed that oak tree on the left for the third time.
1: Yeah, so it's an active tree.
0: I thought cab drivers never got lost.
1: Somebody swiped all the street signs.
0: From the trees?
1: So I got lost. So I'll turn my badge in. So my wife will despise me. So my children will go through life ashamed of their old man. So
0: Louis,
1: I'll never...
0: Louis, it's 10 o'clock. My dinner invitation was for 8:30.
1: You'll never make it.
0: I don't doubt that, but I'm hungry. Next time you get to an eating place...
1: Don't say any more. Right up the road.
0: Oh, yeah. The Happy Hamburger. Ben Lawton, proprietor. It doesn't look very happy.
1: What has it got to look happy about?
0: I meant the place itself.
1: Yeah. So maybe it looks a little like if the wolf came around and huffed and puffed. He wouldn't have to strain a lung before it fell down. But food is food.
0: Yeah, except when it's a Happy Hamburger, perhaps. However...
1: Hey, that must be the wolf huffing or maybe puffing. Huh? Here he is.
2: Yeah, savage-looking animal, isn't he? Oof.
1: Some wolf.
0: Oh, the poor dog looks as if he hadn't eaten for a week.
1: Let's get into the joint before he mistakes me for a T-bone steak. Oh, I must have hurt his feelings.
0: Happy Hamburger is not having a busy night.
3: What can I do for you?
0: We'd like some dinner.
3: Well, we're kind of closing.
0: But you haven't closed yet.
3: No, I guess we ain't. Set anywhere. I guess the missus will dish you up some food. I'll go tell her.
1: A very enthusiastic type host.
0: Yeah, never mind that. I hope they have a well-stocked larder. I hope it further occurs to me that they don't have to go out and catch that dog before they have a larder at all.
1: Stop hoping. A man could get seasick.
0: Of course, this place may be an undiscovered gourmet's delight, but I wouldn't bet on it.

0: who could have delighted in this place is still undiscovered. What do you think of Mrs. Lawton's cooking, huh?
1: I don't want to think of it. I'm trying to eat it.
2: You finished with your dinner, fellas?
0: Yeah, the dinner is more likely to finish up. Oh, how about dessert?
2: Well, we got blueberry pie and we got huckleberry pie.
0: What's the difference?
2: Huckleberry pie is a nickel more.
0: Why?
2: Harder to spell. Which will you have?
0: Apple.

0: back to the Happy Hamburger?
1: Because that's where we must have acquired the corpse. It's the only place we stopped. We're out of sight of the car. Unless he was already in the trunk before we left the city.
0: No, no. I checked the tires plus the spare before I picked you up.
1: Then it's the Happy Hamburger. The man was murdered fairly recently anyway.
0: How do you know?
1: Oh, no rigor mortis, body worn.
0: Never mind. You know. I'll stay a dope. Hey, Mr. Templer.
1: Yes, Louie?
0: What kind of a welcome you think we're going to get at the Hamburger?
1: It's hard to tell, except that it may not be a welcome at all.

0: joint is dark. Looks like maybe they went out of business.
1: Yeah, there's a house behind the restaurant.
0: That's dark, too.
1: The Lawtons may have gone to bed. It's after 11.
0: It is very late. Maybe we should go to bed. Here comes the junior werewolf again.
1: Yeah, that animal should be fed.
0: But not by me. All the flesh I got, I need.
1: Come along, Louie.
0: Yeah, I'm coming. So is the hound of the Baskervilles.
1: Oh, he's not bothering us.
0: So far, he kept his teeth to himself. Suppose he decides to risk a few and see how we taste?
1: That's a chance we'll have to take. Well, here goes.
0: Don't look now, but our chum has left us again.
1: I couldn't be more pleased.
0: You know, if they're asleep, they're not going to love us with a great love.
1: Well, I'm not at the moment seeking affection.
2: Yes?
1: Mrs. Lawton?
2: That's right.
1: My name is Simon Templer. This is Louie.
2: What do you want?
1: You cooked dinner for us a little while ago.
2: So I cooked dinner for you.
1: Well, since that time, we've had a little trouble. We had a flat tire.
2: This ain't a garage.
1: I wasn't referring to the tire when I said trouble.
2: Why don't you say what you're referring to?
1: Well, I would rather your husband were here when I do.
2: He's asleep.
1: Oh, he can be waked.
2: What for?
1: It's a matter of some importance.
2: You still ain't said anything.
1: The matter might be murder.
2: Murder?
1: That's right.
2: Come in.
1: Thanks.
2: Wait in here. It's the parlor.
1: We shall.
2: It takes time to waken Mr. Lawton. He sleeps hard.
1: Well, I'm sorry, but I'm afraid it's necessary.
2: That don't make it easier. Set. I'll get him up and dressed.
0: I think the word for her is gracious.
1: Very few women are at their best in the middle of the night, Louie.
0: That's what you think. Would you like...
1: No.
0: Okay. Hey, Mr. Templer, you figuring the deceased we got in the cab was put there by the Lawtons?
1: Not necessarily. They did have the opportunity, but so would anyone else who might have been around the place while we were having dinner.
0: Oh, stop complicating things. It's bad enough. This is some parlor.
1: Yes, I've seen cheerier places.
0: They got a radio, though. No television set.
1: Is that bad?
0: Well, Mr. Templer, what do you think of television?
1: I think of it as infrequently as I can. Hmm. Mrs. Lawton is apparently having difficulty waking her husband.
0: From what we've seen of the guy, how can she tell when he's awake?

0: 11? 12. You know what happens at midnight?
1: What?
0: Ghosts take walks. Maybe our birds have flown the coop.
1: It's a possibility.
0: How can a bird fly a coop?
2: They're in here, in the parlor.
0: Mm-hmm. They can't fly a coop.
3: Hi.
1: Hello, Mr. Lawton. You didn't have to bother dressing for us.
3: I dress for myself.
2: And don't go tracking mud over the best rug. Set where you are.
3: I'll set where I am. Wife tells me you're Mr. Templar.
1: I am.
3: She also tells me you got something to say about a murder.
1: I have.
3: Say it.
1: In a moment. Your wife and you own the Happy Hamburger?
3: You already know that.
1: I noticed quite some farmland behind the house. Yours?
3: Yeah.
1: You farm it yourself?
3: Pretty much.
1: Does that pretty much mean you have help?
3: Sometimes. Hired hand named Webster.
1: Why only sometimes?
3: Well, he up and quit this afternoon.
1: Oh, that's too bad.
3: Oh, he'll be back as soon as he spends his money.
1: You might be wrong about that.
3: Always has before. What are you getting at?
1: Suppose we go outside to the cab, huh?
3: I don't mind. Come on, Emmy.
2: I'm right here.

0: What kind of a man is Webster?
1: Not much account. Works when he has to eat, gets a full belly, stops working.
0: A philosopher, perhaps. Ever have any quarrels with him?
2: I don't know, is he, ain't you, Mr. Templer?
0: Perhaps. But is there any reason why your husband should hesitate about answering that question?
1: No reason. No quarrels.
0: Fine. Louis?
3: Yeah?
0: Please open the trunk compartment, will you?
3: Sure. In a second.
0: There's something I'd like to show you, Mr. Lawton.
4: Mr. Templer.
0: Yes, Louis?
4: If you were planning on surprising anybody, give up.
0: What do you mean?
4: Look.
5: Looks like birds can fly coops, only I picked the wrong bird. We have mislaid our corpse, Mr. Temple.
0: So it would appear. Strange.
1: Say, how about letting us in on this?
0: Mr. Lawton, was your hired hand a man in the middle 40s with brown hair and eyes of stocky build, a small scar under his left jawbone?
1: Yeah, that's Webster. You must have met him. What did he have to say for himself?
0: We met him, but he didn't have anything to say.

0: We didn't start out being the great loves of the Lawtons' life. But I hate to think what they must be thinking of us now.
1: I hate to think of the missing Mr. Webster.
0: Yeah, he didn't even say goodbye. Mr. Templer, what happened to him?
1: I don't know. Corpses rarely are the active type, but the late Mr. Webster may have been an exception.
0: Exceptions like that, I hope, stay away from me. We're in what could easily be an overgrown filling station.
1: Nonsense. Slow down, Louis. This is Exbrook.
0: Oh.
1: Town nearest the Happy Hamburger. Place seems to be shut up for the night.
0: They didn't take the sidewalks in, though. Hey, up ahead. The Gay White Way.
1: The drugstore apparently still open. Let's stop there, Louis.
0: Okay. Yeah. Front window is full of harnesses, fertilizer, and yard goods. How did you know it was a drugstore?
1: Well, there's a large sign advertising ice cream sodas in front.
0: Oh, well, that explains it. We're thirsty?
1: Only for information. Come along.
2: Come on.
0: Joint is crawling with juveniles. Now look at a jukebox.
1: Yeah, so it is. The waitress behind the fountain. It's too public.
0: The waitress?
1: The fountain.
0: Ah. Mr. Templer, I just noticed. Behind the cash register. This end. Look, kid.
1: Yeah, I'm looking.
0: Well, now put your eyes back in their sockets. She's dressed in gingham. She's wearing pigtails and big blue eyes.
1: She's merely the farmer's daughter, Louis.
0: Is that a fact? Hey, maybe she knows a joke.
1: Be still, Louis. She may be able to help us.
0: Is help the word you really had in mind?
1: Good evening, miss.
3: Hiya, Toots.
1: I beg your pardon?
3: So far, what for?
1: That farm ain't what it used to be.
0: Not to mention the farmer's daughter.
3: And who's the little stranger?
1: Who's the... Oh, that's Louie.
3: It's not bad either, but it looks married. Who are you?
1: I'm Simon Templer.
3: I'm Teddy, and what are you doing after I get through here? You married?
1: No.
3: What a coincidence. I'm not married either.
1: Well, it happens all the time, but what I wanted
3: was... Store closes in half hour. Tell me then.
1: My dear Teddy, I... Look, what do you know about a man named Webster?
3: Dan Webster?
1: I imagine so.
3: Hired hand out to the Lawtons?
1: Yeah, that's the Dan Webster I had in mind.
3: He wears a private property, no trespassing sign on him.
1: Oh, whose sign?
3: Mrs. Lawton's.
1: How does Mr. Lawton feel about that?
3: Mr. Lawton has never seen fit to whisper sweet nothings in my shell-like ear. Don't you think they're shell-like? My ears, I mean.
1: I hadn't noticed.
3: Stop wasting time and do some noticing.
1: Look, I'm almost old enough to be your father.
3: Maybe, but you're not my father.
1: Good evening, Teddy.
3: So far, it's a terrible evening. Where are you going?
1: Louis and I have an errand to do.
3: My phone number is 137, in case.
1: In case of what?
3: Your errand is out of town. Goodbye.
0: Wow.
1: I'm afraid wow is exactly right.
0: Oh, you know, I'm coming to the conclusion they got something in these small towns up in Westchester.
1: What you mean they have is Teddy, and you're married, and we have an appointment.
0: Yeah. Where?
1: The Happy Hamburger.
0: You mean we're going to wake the Lawtons again?
1: I hope not.
0: Then what are we going out there for?
1: We're going to trespass on very private property.

0: I ought to hang a sign with Shuttle on it on my camp.
1: I don't imagine we're going to be coming out here again.
0: You're not breaking my heart. You know, every time we come out to the Happy Hamburger, it gets darker.
1: I think I'll coin a proverb.
0: It's too late.
1: It's always darker before it's lighter.
0: I don't think that'll catch on.
1: Happy Hamburger's up ahead. Louie, we have a problem.
0: Oh, thanks for letting me. What kind of a problem have we got?
1: We gotta find a pond, a brook, or perhaps a lake.
0: You got a sudden desire to go swimming?
1: No, not swimming. You forget something, Louie.
0: I always forget something. What is it this time?
1: Ponds, brooks, or lakes create mud.
0: Oh, thanks a lot. Tonight, I don't need any mud. Call me hypersensitive, I just don't need any mud.
1: You better stop the car under these trees.
0: Okay.
1: You know, about that mud, I suspect you're mistaken.
0: That's because you got a suspicious nature. Besides...
1: Well, we gotta get started.
0: Hey, we're heading away from the house.
1: How true.
0: Why?
1: We're looking for...
0: I know.
1: And they rarely occur in houses.
0: Okay. Does this watery object you're looking for have to be any place in particular, or are we surveying Westchester County?
1: It has to be on the Lawtons' land.
0: Oh, well, that helps, yeah. Probably they got 139 acres. And in the dark, how are we going to search it? I understand hazel twigs don't work anymore. That hound without a home again. I hope he goes away.
1: Don't be silly, Louie. We want to meet up with him.
0: You'll do all the wanting by yourself. Why?
1: Because he's going to be a hazel twig.
0: What is?
1: Mm-hmm.
0: Hey, wait a minute. You mean he'll help us find water?
1: That's right.
0: Well, what is all this excitement about water anyway?
1: Among other things, Louie, water washes away blood.

0: You know, I'll tell you a secret, Mr. Templar. I never liked hikes.
1: It can't be much longer. That dog is definitely leading us somewhere.
0: Well, sure. Probably to a bone he buried last month. I don't...
1: He's done it.
0: Are you referring to the junior-sized lake?
1: That pond, yes.
0: Now what? Oh, fine. He went swimming. We gotta go swimming, too?
1: No, we can walk around the pond. We're at one end of it.
0: Yeah. Hey, look it. That unground hunk of hamburger has stopped.
1: Yeah, just beyond the pond in a small clump of trees.
0: We're joining him?
1: Of course. Come on.
0: Why?
1: Because the land around the pond is muddy.
0: All right, so the land around the pond is muddy. This fills me with a great joy.
1: The dog's not moving. He's waiting for us.
0: Also fills my shoes with mud. Hey, you know what happens to trees when they die?
1: Yeah, they become telegraph poles.
0: Stop swiping my jokes. Hey, that dog is going nuts.
1: With joy.
0: What has he got to be so happy about? He hasn't even gone near a tree.
1: He's digging at the ground.
0: Oh, sure, yeah, that bone he buried last month.
1: Do you know what we're going to do, Louie?
0: I got an unhappy idea. We're going to copy the dog and dig.
1: Right.
0: I'm already looking for something to dig with. What are we going to dig for? Something the dog lost?
1: No, something we lost.

0: Hey, Mr. Templer. Couple of feet more, I'll be in China.
1: Oh, don't be silly. You can't get to China by digging straight down.
0: Oh, you can't, huh?
1: Where you get is Australia.
0: Nobody ever tells me things like that. Hey.
1: What is it, Louis?
0: From where you are, you can't see. But from down here...
1: Well, I'll come to the edge of the hole. Well, Louis, we've kind of found that corpse all over again.
0: Tell that dog to shut up, will you? I don't feel so good.
1: Now, I'll give you a hand, Louis. Help you climb out of the hole.
0: Hey, that sounds like a car backfiring.
1: Road's too far away. Never mind climbing up here, Louis. I'm going to join you down
2: there. Hey, what's going on? And I'm not going to like the answer.
1: Someone is having target practice with us for targets.
2: Ooh.
1: I could see a vague figure at the other side of the pond, too dark to identify.
2: Oh, there goes that hound that walks like a horse. Probably figured it was too crowded down here. Hey, Mr. Templer, I hate to mention this, but if the boy with the gun kind of wanders over
1: yeah,
2: here...
1: Yeah, I realize that. Louis, this grave we're in isn't level. The edge on your side is lower than the one facing the pond, which means you can climb out without being seen. Make for the trees, then for the road, your cab, and a few policemen.
2: Yeah, maybe so, but then what are you going to do?
1: Stay here. Otherwise, our gun-shooting friend will head for the cab, too.
2: But while I'm getting help, you are liable to be getting killed.
1: That's a chance we'll have to take, and believe me, I'm not taking it with any great joy, but we have no alternative. You'd better hurry.
2: Okay, Mr. Templer. But look, with the way the taxi business is, be careful. I don't want to have to look for another fare on account of you got shot in the woods.

0: coming. Well, it's been a lovely life.
1: Simon, what on earth are you doing down there?
2: What on earth are... Teddy!
1: Is it fun down there? Because if it's fun, I'll come right down.
2: Teddy, stay where you are. I'll...
3: May not be very fancy down here, but it is cozy. Simon, you didn't tell me you weren't alone.
0: I didn't have a chance to. You better not look at him too long.
3: Simon, what on earth are you doing down at the bottom of a grave with Mr. Lawton?
0: He is Mr. Lawton, isn't he?
3: Well, of course he is. Why do you say it in that funny way?
0: Because we were supposed to think it was Dan Webster, except that I hadn't thought so, not for a while, and, he was murdered, Teddy.
3: Did you murder him?
0: No.
3: Well, I'm certainly glad to hear that, because you're very handsome. But after all, even handsome fellows shouldn't murder people. What they should do is...
0: Teddy, Dan Webster, along with Mrs. Lawton, murdered Mr. Lawton.
3: Well, that's not very surprising, because they did have a crush on each other, and nobody loved Mr. Lawton anyway.
0: They must have planned to leave town immediately after the murder, but, Teddy, did you happen to notice a dog about, not to mention Dan Webster?
3: I heard somebody running and a dog barking before I found you.
0: Dog must have frightened Webster off.
3: So that's all right.
0: How did you find me?
3: I noticed your car outside the Happy Hamburger. I lived down the road a bit and was going home, so I knew you were someplace around. And when I was a little girl, I used to be a Girl Scout.
0: Because you wanted to learn how to tie knots or build campfires?
3: No, because I wanted to learn how to track a man. I had a feeling it would come in handy. It has.
4: Did anybody call for a cab?
0: Louis. Oh, excuse me, Teddy. Hello, Louis.
4: Hello, Louis, he says.
0: I thought you'd gone to town for help.
4: I figured it would take too long. Figured maybe I could get behind the villain and surprise him. So instead, Mr. Templer, you surprise me.

0: Back to the hamburger again. We're hungry?
1: No, except perhaps for justice.
2: Simon, the Lawton's car is out front. Mrs. Lawton's in it.
1: Yeah, come on, into the cab.
0: Over this way.
1: And be as quiet as you can.
2: All right, Simon.
1: Quiet. You can't see us under the trees here. Turn your ignition on, Louis. Be ready to start the car.
0: Okay. It's ready.
1: Webster's coming out of the house, carrying a couple of suitcases. He's getting into the car. There they go. Louis!
0: I know. Followed him.
1: You may not notice they're being followed.
0: Supposing they do.
1: Well, we'll have to chance that.
0: Okay, but look, I don't mind so much being shot myself. But don't forget, this here cab belongs to the company. I can't afford to get bullets in it.

0: We're coming into Exbrook. What now, Mr. Templer?
1: Teddy, at this hour of the night, no one would be about, am I right?
2: It is kind of late.
1: The police station is where?
2: The next block.
1: In that case, catch up with him, Louie, quick.
0: Why, I should have a collision with him?
1: Preferably a small-sized one. You're a good driver, Louie. Run them off the road.
0: But the cab...
1: Never mind that. Hit them as soon as we get opposite the station.
0: Okay. I only hope it'll show on the meter. We're getting close to him. And here goes.

0: Nice going, Louie.
1: Oh, didn't even scratch your fender. Say, weren't those cops polite, which is very unusual, and...
0: Louie, be still.
1: Why?
0: I have to explain things to Teddy here.
1: From what I heard, she don't
0: need... Louie!
1: I shut up.
2: Please, Simon, tell me.
0: Well, you see, Teddy, Mrs. Lawton and Webster planned to kill Mr. Lawton and then leave town, figuring no one would ever know.
2: How did they expect to get away with it?
0: Actually, their idea of placing the corpse in the trunk compartment of the cab was clever. Normally, the body wouldn't have been discovered for days, and then miles away from Expra.
2: But instead, you got a flat and came back.
0: Ah, a very lucky flat, but not for Mrs. Lawton and Webster. She got quite a shock when she saw our smiling faces, but she kept her head and sent Webster out to remove the body from Louis's cab and hide it. The only mistake she made was being too housewifely.
2: What do you mean?
0: Oh, when Webster returned, her instinctive reaction was to tell him not to track mud on the rug. If he'd been asleep in the house, there shouldn't have been mud on his shoes. Therefore, I concluded he'd been out.
2: I see.
0: And when the body was missing, I knew that he'd buried it. The mud also told me the burial place had to be near water.
2: And Mr. Lawton's dog led you to the burial place, and that's where I found you, Simon.
0: Mm-hmm. Yes, it was.
2: But, we were kind of interrupted back there, so,
1: Wow.
0: Louie!
1: I'm not hearing a thing or seeing a thing in my rearview mirror.
0: Louie, we've reached Teddy's place. Stop the car.
1: Okay.
2: But Simon...
0: My dear, you're very lovely, but you're very young, so I'm afraid this is where the farmer's daughter goes back to the farm.

0: You've been listening to another transcribed adventure of The Saint, the Robin Hood of modern crime. Now here's our star, Vincent Price.
1: Ladies and gentlemen, our cast tonight included Louise Erickson, Noreen Gamil, Arthur Q. Bryan, and Dave Light. Larry Dobkin was Louis. This is Vincent Price inviting you to join us again next week at this same time for another exciting adventure of The Saint. Good night.

Tonight's script of The Saint was written by Louis Vittes. The music was composed and conducted by Vaughn Dexter. The Saint, based on characters created by Leslie Charteris, is a James L. Safier production and is directed by Helen Mack. Vincent Price is soon to be seen co-starring in RKO's production of His Kind of Woman. All you Saint fans will be glad to know that the Saint comic books are on sale at all newsstands. Your announcer is Don Stanley. Three chimes mean good times on NBC. Wednesday marks the return to the air of that delightful couple, Mr. and Mrs. Ronald Coleman. There's more good times when the Halls of Ivy with Mr. and Mrs. Ronald Coleman returns to NBC next Wednesday. Make a date. Here are the Halls of Ivy next Wednesday evening. The chimes are your invitation. Next, it's Sam Spade, then an hour-long drama on Theater Guild on NBC.

0: The makers of Grove's bromoquinine tablets bring you another adventure of Sherlock Holmes with Basil Rathbone as Sherlock Holmes and Nigel Bruce as Dr. Watson. A cold is a miserable thing. A cold may become a dangerous thing. Even a so-called light cold can take a serious turn. Be prompt, be decisive in your treatment of a cold. At the very first sign of a cold, take Grove's bromoquinine tablets. Bromoquinine tablets quickly check the symptoms of a cold, quickly relieve the distress of a cold. They give you speedy results, which are very important. Don't monkey around when you can get such a dependable preparation as Grove's bromoquinine tablets. And now, here we are again on our usual visit to Dr. Watson. He's waiting for us in his study, a cheerful blaze crackling on the hearth.
1: Very relieved to see you, Mr. Manning. Hasn't the weather been atrocious today? I was beginning to wonder if you'd be able to get here tonight through all this fog.
0: Yes, it certainly is what you Londoners call a regular pea super.
1: Yes, indeed. It reminds me of the adventure of the missing submarine plans. A case that was solved in the underground.
0: Underground?
1: What you Americans call a subway.
0: Yes, but what has a solution in a subway got to do with a foggy night?
1: Well, you see, the affair started in weather exactly like this. It was the third week in November, the year 1895, to be exact. On Monday, a dense yellow fog had settled down upon London. On Thursday, it was still there, thicker and murkier than ever. At first, Holmes had turned his nervous energy to cross-indexing his huge reference books. But when, after pushing our breakfast chairs back for the fourth morning, we saw the greasy brown swirl still drifting past the windows, Holmes's patience snapped. Holmes, if you must pace around in circles, I wish you'd change directions now and then. You're making me dizzy.
2: Bah! It's inexcusable, Watson. Inexcusable. No initiative, no imagination. Nothing ever gets done.
1: If you're alluding to the inactivity in this last session of Parliament, my dear Holmes...
2: I'm not speaking of our lawmakers, Watson, but of our lawbreakers. The London criminal is certainly a dull fellow.
1: What makes you say that?
2: Well, look out of the window. Ideal weather for committing a crime. The criminal advances on his intended victim practically unseen. He pounces and disappears into thin air.
1: There have been numerous petty thefts, I believe.
2: Petty thefts, pickpockets, ragamuffins. What's the country coming to? Now, if I were a criminal, Watson...
1: Well, I, for one, would move to America.
2: Oh, hello, hello. Mrs. Hudson's knocking. Excited. What's up, I wonder? Yes, Mrs. Hudson, what is it? Oh, a telegram for me.
3: Yes, sir.
2: Very well, thank you.
1: Oh, well, what's it say?
2: Well, wait until I open it, can't you? Ah, dear me, what next? Most unusual, Watson. Most unusual.
1: What's most unusual, Watson? What's it, sir?
2: Well, it's from my brother, Mycroft. You remember him. He helped us solve the case of the Greek interpreter. He's coming here.
1: Why not? What's so phenomenal about
2: it? Why not? Why not, indeed? It's as startling as it would be to meet a tram car coming down a country lane. Yes, yes, now I come to think of it. Mycroft is rather like a tram car. His rails lead from his Pall Mall lodgings to the Diogenes Club in Whitehall. That's his circle. I wonder what upheaval could have derailed him.
1: Doesn't the telegram explain?
2: It says, must see you about Cadogan West coming at once.
1: Cadogan West? Cadogan West? Why, that's the young chap who's found dead in the underground on Tuesday morning. I remember reading about it in the papers.
2: Oh?
1: The young man had apparently fallen out of a train and killed himself. He hadn't been robbed, and there was no reason to suspect violence. Quite an uninteresting case, if I remember correctly.
2: And yet... it's serious enough to cause Mycroft to alter his habits. No, Watson. This must be an extraordinary event. Do you recall any other facts about the affair?
1: Yes, I come to think of it, there was one unusual bit about... came out of the inquest. They were unable to ascertain at what point he entered the train, because his ticket was missing.
2: Strange. What articles were found on the body?
1: Oh, £2.15, I believe it was, a checkbook and... oh, yes, yes, yes. Two dress circle tickets for the Woolwich Theatre, dated for that evening.
2: Theatre tickets, eh? Then it wasn't suicide. A man doesn't procure theatre tickets for the evening on which he intends to end his life. Anything else?
1: A small packet of technical papers.
2: Technical papers? What kind of technical papers?
1: The newspapers didn't say.
2: Ah, as serious as that. What did the young man do? Where was he employed?
1: He was a clerk at Woolwich Arsenal.
2: Ah, government employee. There we have it, Watson. British government, Woolwich Arsenal, technical papers. That's why Mycroft is involved in this affair.
1: I don't understand.
2: No, I suppose not. Watson, have I ever told you what Mycroft is?
1: Your brother, of course.
2: Oh, no, Watson. Do you have to be so dense? I mean, do you know what he does?
1: I seem to have some vague recollection that you once told me that he'd held some small office under the British government.
2: It would be more accurate to say, in a way, that he is the British government.
1: What?
2: His position is unique. He made it for himself. As the tidiest and most orderly brain of any man alive, with a great capacity for storing facts and giving them the proper interpretation. The conclusions of every government department are passed on to him. He's the central exchange, the clearinghouse. Again and again, his word has decided the national policy. He thinks of nothing else. Nothing else can lure him from his contemplations.
1: And yet he's coming here.
2: Yes, Jupiter is descending on us today.
1: What on earth can happen?
2: Watson, that sounds suspiciously like a bad pun. Ah, here he is, if I'm not mistaken, to speak for himself. Come in. Hello, Mycroft. What's up? You look flustered.
3: Most annoying, isn't it, Sherlock? Most annoying. You know how I dislike altering my habits. Extremely awkward for me to come away from the office, particularly with Siam in its present state. Oh, dear me.
2: Yeah, sit down, Mycroft, sit down. You know Watson, of course.
3: Yes, of course. I'm trying to find a chair that I can trust to hold me.
2: I'd better take the sofa. You certainly haven't got any thinner.
3: I've never seen the Prime Minister so upset. As for the Admiralty, it's buzzing like an upset beehive. You know anything about the case?
2: Watson's just been telling me what was in the newspapers. Just what were the technical papers found on the body?
3: Sherlock, for the love of heaven, not so loud. Those papers which the wretched youth had in his pocket were none other than the plans of the Bruce Partington submarine.
2: Oh?
3: The submarine which will completely revolutionize naval warfare. The most important papers in our government archives. Under no circumstances could they be removed from the office. Even the chief constructor of the Navy was forced to go to Woolwich if he desired to consult them.
2: And yet we find them in the pockets of a dead junior clerk in the heart of London. Yeah, from an official point of view, it's deplorable, my dear Mycroft. Simply deplorable.
3: You may laugh, Sherlock, but this country won't be safe until they are recovered.
1: Well, I thought you said that they were found in the pocket of this chap, Cadogan West.
3: 10 papers taken from Woolwich. 7 were found in the pockets of Cadogan West. 3 are still missing, the 3 essential ones. To recover those 3 papers is imperative. The peace of Europe depends on...
2: Nice little problem, eh, Watson? Why did Cadogan West take the papers? How did he die? How did his body reach the place where it was found? And where are the missing papers?
3: Find the answer to those questions, Sherlock, and you'll have done your country an invaluable service.
2: Why don't you solve it yourself, Mycroft? I believe you could.
3: Possibly. But it's a question of digging out details. Give me the details, and I can give you the solution from an armchair. No, when it comes to running about and cross-questioning railway guards and lying on one's face with a lens to one's eye... No, that's not my nature.
2: Besides, your figure prevents your taking such an undignified position, eh? Very well. Leave that part of it to us, eh, Watson?
1: Right you are.
3: Good. I've got a cab waiting outside to take the place where the body was found. I can give you the details on the...

0: Now, Mycroft, who was the official guardian of these famous papers?
1: No less a personage than Sir James Walter, a gentleman who's grown gray in the service. His patriotism is beyond suspicion.
0: A bachelor, if I'm not mistaken. Lives with his brother.
1: Yes. He was at the house of Admiral Sinclair at Berkeley Square during the whole of the evening when this accident occurred. The Admiral vouches for him. He's one of the two who have the only keys to the safe.
0: And his key was with him all evening?
1: Right. His key, the key to the building, and the key to the room.
0: Hmm. Who was the man with the other key?
1: The senior clerk, Mr. Sidney Johnson. Man of 40, married, silent, morose, with an excellent service record.
0: Any alibi?
1: He, too, had his key with him. Seems to have spent the evening playing a game of draughts with a green grocer around the corner from his lodgings. Of course, he has only the word of this green grocer to back him
0: up. Oh, come, come, my dear Mycroft. No class discriminations, please. The word of a green grocer is often just as good as that of an admiral. What about Cadogan West?
1: He had a good reputation. A bit hot-headed, but straight and honest. At least, everyone thought so. He was next to Sidney Johnson at the office. His duties brought him into daily personal contact with the plans. No one else ever had the handling of them.
2: Oh, it's perfectly clear. He must have taken...
0: Ah, not so fast, Watson. Not so fast. Who locked them up that night?
1: Mr. Sidney Johnson.
0: Ah. They were of value, commercially, I mean.
1: Oh, yes. There's no doubt that West could have got several thousands for them very easily.
0: And yet, only a small amount of money was found on the body.
2: Perhaps the buyer took it back after he'd murdered West.
0: Ah, what puzzles me is, how did West obtain possession of those papers? To do so, he must have had a false key.
1: Several false keys, Sherlock. He had to open the building and the room as well.
0: Oh, well, several false keys then. Let me see. Suppose West did take the papers and went into town. And on the way back to Woolwich, where he is hoping to replace the papers, he is killed and thrown from the train.
1: But the spot where the body was found is considerably past the station for London Bridge, which is the route to Woolwich.
0: Ah, it's interesting. Also, if young West did make an appointment with some foreign agent to sell the papers that night, why didn't he keep the evening clear? Why buy two theater tickets?
1: Exactly. Furthermore, he actually escorted his fiancée halfway there before he disappeared.
2: Blind. That's what it looks like to me.
0: Why did he take the papers at all? Why not copy them out in the office and sell the copies? He certainly had plenty of opportunity to do so. And why the absence of his underground ticket?
2: Perhaps the ticket would have shown us which station was near the agent's house. So the murderer destroyed it.
0: Good, Watson. Very good. And yet, I wonder...
1: Well, here's the underground station. The railway authorities have sent a man round to show the exact place where the body was found.
0: You won't change your mind and come with us?
1: Well, crawling round that black hole on my hands and knees is not very likely. Well, I shall expect a report on your efforts this evening.
0: I never expect too much, Mycroft. Never expect too much.
3: 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They quickly relieve the misery of a cold. They help reduce the fever of a cold. Thousands of people keep bromoquinine tablets handy all winter. 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

0: This way, sir. Step right along the tracks.
1: But it isn't safe. Supposing a train should come shooting round that curve.
0: Oh, that's all right, sir. There won't be another for 5 minutes anyway. Here we are, sir. This is where they found the body. Right here alongside the rails. Lying on its face, it was.
1: Spooky old place, eh, Holmes? Like the catacombs, only without the skeletons.
2: Yeah. Anything in his hands when they found him?
0: No, sir.
2: Were they clenched? Or spread out as if he were protecting himself?
0: No, sir. They was what you might call relaxed.
2: Ah. What time did all this happen?
0: Well, sir, the train he was hoisted out of, as near as we can figure, passed along here about midnight on Monday.
2: All the carriages have been examined for signs of violence, I suppose.
0: They didn't find nothing, not even the missing ticket. There was a passenger to Aldgate on the ordinary train, about 11:40 it was. He said he'd heard a heavy thud, like something striking the line, just before the train reached this station. But it was so foggy, he said he was blessed if he could see what it was.
1: Holmes, what's the matter? What are you staring at?
2: The curve, Watson.
1: What
2: curve of the rails.
1: What of it? What do you mean?
2: I suppose there aren't many curves as abrupt as this.
0: No, sir, I can't say as there is.
1: What have curves got to do with it?
2: Oh, an indication, Watson. Merely an indication. Unique. Perfectly unique. And yet, why not? I don't see any indications of bleeding on the line.
0: No, sir, there wasn't any to speak of.
2: But I understand there was a considerable wound.
0: The bone was crashed right enough.
1: Holmes, you hear that? It's a train. It's coming this way.
0: Run, sir. Run for your life.
1: Yes, yes, but where?
0: Up ahead. There's a place where the train switches off.
2: Run, Watson, run. It's just around the curve.
0: We'll never make it.
2: Yes, we will. Faster, faster.
0: There's the switch up ahead. Come on.
1: Here comes the train now.
2: We'll make it. Ah, Justin. Watson, for the love of heaven. You're on the wrong track.

0: Well, that was a narrow escape, Holmes. I must say my knees are still shaking. Look at the shoulder of my coat where you pulled at me.
1: Lucky thing for you that I did.
0: Where are we off to now in this fog?
1: Yes, it's a nice afternoon. Suppose we pay a few calls. I think Sir James Walter claims our first attention. After that, we might drop in on Miss Westbury.
0: Miss Westbury? Who's she?
1: She is Cadogan West's fiancée and the last person to see him alive.
0: Holmes, we seem to be going around in circles. We've accomplished absolutely nothing so far except to get ourselves nearly annihilated in the underground. After all, it's perfectly obvious that the young man had a quarrel with someone, in all probability the agent, to whom he sold the papers, and got himself thrown out of the railway carriage for his pains.
1: I disagree with you, my dear Watson. His body fell from the roof of the carriage where it had been placed. Cadogan West met his death elsewhere.
0: The roof of the train?
1: Consider the facts, Watson. A, the curve in the tracks. The body is found at a spot where the train pitches and sways as it comes around the points. B, there was no ticket. C, there were no signs of bleeding on the line because the body had bled elsewhere.
0: Of course, everything fits together, but where was the body placed on the train?
1: I think I can make a fair guess at that, my dear Watson. Here we are. This is the famous official villa of Sir James Walter. And that, if I'm not mistaken, is his brother, Colonel Ballantyne, just coming out of the house.
0: What's the matter with the man? He looks positively haunted.
1: Oh, pardon me, Colonel Ballantyne, but can you tell me if Sir James is at home?
2: Sir James, sir? Sir James is dead.
1: Good heavens, dead?
2: He died this morning. It's terrible. Terrible.
1: How did he die?
2: Oh, it's this horrible scandal. My brother, sir, was very sensitive of his honor. He couldn't survive the disgrace to his department. It broke his heart. Pardon me, gentlemen, I must go. It broke his heart.
0: Most appalling development. Eh, Holmes?
1: I wonder if his death was natural, or if the poor fellow killed himself.

0: Yes?
1: Will you tell Miss Westbury that Mr. Sherlock Holmes would like to see her?
0: Oh, please come in, gentlemen. I'm Violet Westbury, Mr. Holmes. I've been expecting you ever since I heard you had taken the case. Please be seated.
1: Well, thank you.
0: Oh, Mr. Holmes, we must save his good name. He couldn't have done it. Cadogan was the most chivalrous, patriotic gentleman on earth. He couldn't have done it. He would have cut his right hand off rather than sell a state secret.
1: But the facts, my dear Miss Westbury.
0: I admit I can't explain them.
1: Was he in need of money?
0: No, Mr. Holmes. His needs were simple and his salary very good. He'd saved several hundred pounds. We were to be married at the new year.
1: I see. Had you noticed any signs of mental excitement?
0: Why, well, that is...
1: Come, Miss Westbury, be frank with us.
0: Yes, Mr. Holmes. That night, I had a feeling that there was something on his mind.
1: Mm-hmm. Tell us about it, will you?
0: We were on the way to the theater. It was a foggy night, you remember? We were walking slowly. Our way took us close to his office. Cadogan seemed thoughtful and worried. Darling, what's the matter? You haven't said a word for the last 5 minutes. Have I said or done something?
2: Of course not, silly. It's just that I've got something on my mind.
0: Well, why not tell me about it? Perhaps I can help.
2: It's no use, Vi. It's too serious for me to talk about, even to you.
0: You know, sometimes, Caddy, I feel just the least little bit jealous of that old job of yours when you're cooped up in that building all day.
2: Oh, now you're not going to be jealous of the building.
0: Well, not really. But it is funny to think of a husband having secrets he can't tell his wife.
2: Mighty important secrets, I can promise you. There's one in particular that any foreign spy would pay good money to get hold of.
0: How thrilling.
2: Well, I don't know. They're awfully slack about some things over there in that building, Violet. What's too slack? It would be too confounded easy for a traitor to get his hands on those plans.
0: What plans? Oh,
2: never mind, darling. I guess I'm getting a bit melodramatic. There's something been worrying me. Hello, what's that?
0: What's what?
2: Over there, that shadow moving along the side of the building. It's a man. So that's it. I always suspected...
0: Oh, what's the matter? You're so excited. What's wrong?
2: Stay here, Violet. There's something I have to find out. Stay here.
0: I waited and waited, but he never returned. Oh, Mr. Holmes, if you could only save his honor, it meant so much to him.
1: We shall do our best, Miss Westbury. This shadow, this man moving along the building, did you see it too?
0: I think I did, Mr. Holmes. But the night was so foggy, I can't be sure. But there must have been a man. Another man. It couldn't have been Cadogan. Surely character goes for something.
1: Let us hope so. Come along, Watson. We must return home. I'm expecting an answer to some telegrams I sent Mycroft earlier this afternoon. We've done enough for one day.

0: Holmes, where have you been all day? You left this morning before I was up. Now you've come home with your towel awry, your suit torn, and as ravenous as a wolf.
1: Yes, I've had a bit of exercise, my dear Watson. Pass me the tongue, will you? It would have done you good to go along.
0: Yes, what were you doing?
1: Investigating the premises inhabited by foreign spies known to have been in London on last Monday. Mycroft sent me a list of them. Took a bit of doing, too. Climbing walls, breaking into cellars, prowling around rooftops.
0: Well?
1: I discovered there was only one residence which had the proper facilities for disposing of West's body after the murder.
0: Well, whose residence was that?
1: It belonged to a Hugo Oberstein. The address is 13 Caulfield Gardens, Kensington. The gentleman himself has departed for Europe.
0: Gone, has he? If he took the plans with him, it's too late.
1: Not necessarily, Watson.
0: What can we do now?
1: We're going to keep a rendezvous with the gentleman who stole and sold those plans. The assignation will take place at Mr. Oberstein's house this evening at 9.
0: What the deuce are you talking about?
1: These newspaper clippings. I found them in the drawer of Hugo Oberstein's desk. Read them.
0: The Daily Telegraph agony column. First one says, too complex a description, must have full report, terms agreed to, payable when goods delivered. Signed, Pirro. Pirro, indeed. Sounds like a Mardi Gras.
1: Now, read on, Watson. Read on.
0: Second goes, matter presses must withdraw offer unless contract completed. Pirro again.
1: And the last? Dated Monday, the day the crime was committed.
0: Monday night after 9, 2 taps, payment in hard cash. I say, do you think it was a submarine that the plans that he was buying?
1: I'm almost positive. And Pirro was Oberstein himself. But we'll find out for certain this evening. I've invited the gentleman who sold the papers to meet us.
0: How? I don't understand.
1: I inserted this advertisement in today's Daily Telegraph. Tonight, same hour, same place, 2 taps, vitally important. Your own safety at stake. Signed, Pirro, as usual.
0: By George, if he answers that, we've got him.
1: Unless we're too late. Come along, Watson. There's no time to lose. You can take this package for a change. I've been carrying it around all day.
0: What's in it?
1: Oh, just a jemmy, a dark lantern, a chisel, and a revolver.
0: Nice equipment for a respectable citizen to be carrying about the streets of London, I must...
1: Yeah, you know, Watson, there are times when I suspect we aren't quite respectable. Here we are. This is Caulfield Gardens.
0: Thank heavens, it's so foggy. I shouldn't like to be caught in the act of housebreaking.
1: Yeah. Over this wall, Watson. There's a window we can easily pry open in the back.
0: Scale that wall?
1: Come on, hurry up, hurry up. There's no time to lose. Here. I'll give you a boost. Come on, up you... That's it. Look out, here I come.
0: I must say, Holmes, you're as agile as a cat. It's uncanny.
1: This is the window. Light the lantern and give me the jemmy. 1, 2...
0: Holmes, the underground runs right past here, almost on the level of these windows. I could have reached out and touched it.
1: Yes, quite convenient, wasn't it? It was here the body was placed on the roof of a train. Now, look on this windowsill. You can see the soot is blurred where they rested the body. And here, look. This brown stain is blood.
0: Nasty, Holmes. Let's get on to the house.
1: Very well, then. Come along. The window's open. Easy, don't break the glass.
0: Supposing Oberstein should happen to return home.
1: Well, we must take our chances in this business. Come along, Watson, come along. My visitor will expect to be let in by the front door.
0: I wish these stairs didn't squeak so.
1: 9 o'clock. We can expect him at any moment now. You take your position on one side of the door. I'll be on the other. We can pounce on him when he enters. I'll throw my greatcoat over his head.
0: Well, I wish he'd hurry.
1: Shh, Watson.
0: What if he doesn't come?
1: There he is. Ready now. I'll open the door.
2: You wanted me?
0: No, you don't. Take that.
1: Easy, Watson, easy.
0: All right, Holmes, I've got him.
1: Well, let's take a look at our catch. Take the overcoat away, Watson.
0: Right. Hi. It's Colonel Valentine Walter, Sir James's brother.
1: Quite. Well, sir, what have you to say for yourself? Why did you steal the Bruce Partington plans?
2: Who are you? What do you know about this?
1: I am Sherlock Holmes, and I know everything.
2: Oh, this is terrible. I'm lost. I didn't realize their importance until my brother killed himself. But I needed the money. I had to have it. Oberstein offered to give it to me if I'd let him see the plans.
1: So you took an impression of your brother's key, opened the safe, and procured the papers. Cadogan West saw you leaving the building, followed you here, and you killed him.
2: No, I didn't do that. I swear I didn't do it.
1: No? Then perhaps you'd better tell us who did murder Cadogan West. And placed him on the roof of the railway carriage.
2: I'll tell you. I promise you I will. I did the rest. I confess it. But not that.
1: Very well, then. How did it happen?
2: I got the papers, as you've discovered. Made my way through the fog until I reached the door. Once or twice, I fancied I was being followed. I could hear footsteps on the pavement behind me.
3: Colonel Lauder?
2: Yes.
3: You have the papers?
2: Yes. Let me in, quick. I think someone's been following me.
4: Yes, it's me. You can't do this, Valentine. It's treason.
3: Corey, do you hear?
4: No. You can't sell the papers, Valentine. I won't let you.
3: They shall see.
2: Look out, West.
3: Take that.
5: How do you like that, my impetuous young friend? Papa Oberstein, he knows how to use a blackjack, eh?
2: You've killed him.
5: So?
2: It's murder. I'm going to get out of this.
5: Oh, no. I think different. You will come in here if you do not wish to taste a blackjack, too. That is better.
2: Oh, what can we do? They'll find the body.
5: I have an idea. First, I look at those papers. I take the ones I want under arrest. You put in the pocket of this foolish young man. And then we give him a nice ride on top of the underground train, no? He will be the guilty one. Who will ever know?
6: What a thoroughly unpleasant gentleman. What a pity that he got away with the papers, Dr. Watson.
0: Oh, but he didn't. Oberstein had left a Paris forwarding address with Colonel Walters. That gentleman sent him a letter dictated by Holmes, saying that he had discovered that one essential detail in the plans was missing, and that he had procured a tracing which would make it complete for a price.
6: And did Oberstein swallow the bait?
0: Did he swallow it? He was arrested as he got off the boat at Folkestone. Some weeks later, I learned, incidentally, that Holmes had spent a day at Windsor Castle and returned with a remarkably fine emerald tie-pin. When I asked him where he got it, he answered it was just a small present from a certain gracious little old lady for whom he'd been able to do a small favor.
6: Yes, and I think I can guess the lady's august name.
0: Elementary, my dear Mr. Manning, elementary.
6: I see. Ladies and gentlemen, in just a moment, Dr. Watson will be back to tell us about next week's story. In the meantime, let us repeat, watch out for colds. At the first sign of a cold, take Grove's bromoquinine tablets. Bromoquinine tablets are made especially for the relief of colds. In other words, they're specialized medication, and that's what you want. Yes, at the very first sneeze or sniffle, go right to your druggist and get a package of Grove's bromoquinine tablets. Now, Dr. Watson, next week?
0: Next week, I think I'll tell you the story of the lion's mane.
6: The lion's mane. What was that, Dr. Watson?
0: Well, the answer to that question, Mr. Manning, almost stumped Sherlock Holmes himself. Suffice it to say that they were the last words gasped out by a dying man as he lay writhing in agony on the sands of the Sussex coast.
6: You have been listening to a Sherlock Holmes adventure, adapted from Sir Arthur Conan Doyle's story, The Bruce Partington Plans, with Basil Rathbone as Sherlock Holmes and Nigel Bruce as Dr. Watson. The dramatization was by Edith Meiser. This program is presented from Hollywood every week at this same time by the makers of Grove's bromoquinine tablets. Quick relief for colds. This is Knox Manning speaking.
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0: You gonna get it?
1: No, I thought you would.
2: Oh, you lazy.
3: Well, I had to jump up three times, first to get my pipe and my tobacco and then the matches, so I thought maybe you'd get this.
2: You lazy. Hello? Hello, Madge. How are you?
3: Hello there, Madge.
2: I know. It's been ages. Huh? Oh, well, just a minute. I'll see what the Lord and Master says. Hold on, Madge.
3: I know. They want us to come over and play some bridge.
2: Yeah, what do you think?
3: I don't know. Do you?
2: Well, it doesn't matter. I'd like to if you would.
3: Well,
2: we haven't seen him for ages.
3: I don't know. I'm so comfortable.
2: Well, hurry up and decide, dear. Well, can't keep her hanging on the phone, you know.
3: I don't know. Do I have to shave?
2: Oh, no. You look fine.
3: Well, okay. All right. We'll come over for a while.
2: Hello, Madge. We'd love to. Look, I have to get a babysitter, though.
3: Oh, I forgot about
2: that. Oh, did you? Last week? Oh, we were in Boston. Yes! Had a wonderful time. You ever been there? Well, it's very historic, you know. I bought loads of postcards and pamphlets.
3: Honey,
2: Paul Revere's house, the House of Seven Gables and all that, and I took some pictures, which I got back today. I'll bring them over. Tell you all about the trip.
3: Oh, boy, I bet they're sorry now they asked us over.
2: All right, Madge, fine, I will. Goodbye.
3: Look, darling, for heaven's sakes, Madge and

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1: Not going. I just changed my shirt and shaved.
2: But I can't get a babysitter, dear.
1: Oh, you know, it's too bad Aunt Effie went home. She's kind of convenient to have her own.
2: And when she stays too long, then you ask me when she's going home.
1: Yeah, I know. I'm a caution. Well, come on, Al. There must be somebody we can get to stay with Betsy.
2: Yes, of course, I hate to leave her with somebody strange when I haven't told her we're going out. I mean, if she wakes up and finds us gone and some strange babysitter
1: oh,
2: here.
1: Oh, honey,
2: know,
1: she'd live through it. You
2: well,
1: make things
2: know,
1: too
2: but...
1: easy for Betsy. You really do. You baby her too much. She's got to be hardened more to the unpleasant aspects of life, which we all have to face when we grow up. Now, it seems
2: well,
1: to me...
2: Well, let's not go into all that.
1: Well, it seems
2: now,
1: to
2: if
1: me...
2: If we're going to Madge and Charlie's, we've got to get a sitter. I've called all the ones I know. It seems to me Anne found a girl she liked very much.
1: All right, call Anne. Find out who she
2: oh,
1: is.
2: Oh, I remember it was the oldest Bronson girl.
1: Oh, well, call her.
2: Seems to me there was something Anne didn't like about her.
1: Oh, darling, you know how Anne is. Look, for Pete's sake, call the girl and see if you can get her.
2: Yes, all right.
1: It's going to be so late, there's no point in going at all. Now, hurry up!

0: Come on.
1: Come on, come on,
0: come on, come on, come on.
1: Call us if Betsy wakes and is scared or anything, won't you?
0: Come on, come on, come on, come on, get in.
2: I wish you wouldn't do that.
0: Well, Ethel, we'd never get started. The time you spend showing that girl around the house as though she were Queen Elizabeth on an inspection tour.
2: We have to show her where things are.
0: Here is the ginger ale. Now, here's the ice. Here's the cake. Here's the television set.
2: Dear, babysitters won't stay if they aren't comfortable and have everything they want.
0: Terry, it beats me.
2: Oh, just remembered what Ann didn't like about this girl.
0: What?
2: She charges 50 cents more an hour than the others do.
0: 50 cents more?
2: Well, she does your dinner dishes, I think.
0: Well, you did the dishes.
2: Yes,
0: she charges less if she doesn't do them, huh?
2: Well, I don't know how it works. Maybe there is a discount or something.
0: Boy, I tell you, when you have children, it gets more and more complicated and more expensive to step out in the evening.
2: I know. Where are you going? Don't turn here, dear.
0: Darling, it's the shortest way to Charlie's. Now, don't tell me.
2: You're thinking of where they used to live. They live out in the country now, near Spring Valley. You remember?
0: Spring Valley?
2: Yes, they've been there a year. You knew they moved.
0: Spring? That's 26 miles.
2: I know. That's why I asked you if you wanted to go. When you needn't clench your teeth like that. You knew Madge and Charlie moved. We went there to a party last summer.
0: Never. I have not been to any party at any Madge and Charlie's.
2: Charlie cooked a steak on the outdoor grill.
0: No,
2: and
0: darling.
2: Yes, you did.
0: Look, I've never been there. Now, let's not get into a big thing.
2: Yes, you were. Oh, no, you're right. You're right. That's when you were in Chicago and I drove out there with Jack and Ann. That's right. Yeah. That's right. Well, don't you want to go tonight? I mean, you want to
0: look,
2: turn
0: I've shaved and changed my shirt. We hired a babysitter. We might as well follow through.
2: No,
0: we're in for it now. Turn on the radio. Let's have some music.
2: My dear, you certainly knew they'd moved to the country, honey. It belonged to Madge's mother, that house. And when she died, Madge and Charlie decided to move out there.
0: Well, that's fine. I just didn't know about
2: it. And Charlie asked you about shingles for the roof. The kind we used, that's when we were fixing our roof. He asked you about
0: it. Yes,
2: about the shingles.
0: You're right.
2: I remember that. And I certainly told you that.
0: All right.
2: You know, sometimes, sweetheart, you don't listen.
0: Well, it used to be that I didn't listen. Now I listen, but I don't remember. I'm getting old again.
2: No, you're not, honey. Well, let's grow old together. It's nice music, isn't it?
0: Yeah, it is. It's nice. Tchaikovsky, isn't it?
2: No, dear, that's not Tchaikovsky.
0: Certainly it is.
2: No, it is not. No, we have it. We should know it, we're going to say.
0: Tchaikovsky Piano Concerto. Sure it is.
2: No, it isn't, dear.
0: All right, what are you thinking?
2: Well, I thought at first it was the Greek Piano Concerto.
0: Greek? Oh, no.
2: There. Now, that part, that doesn't sound like Tchaikovsky.
0: Greek to you is not Greek. It certainly doesn't sound like Greek.
2: Well, it isn't Beethoven. It isn't Chopin. It isn't...
0: It's the Tchaikovsky Piano Concerto, dear. The same recording we have with Horowitz playing and conducted by Toscanini.
2: No, it isn't at all.
0: Honey, we have played this dozens of times. About the only one I know, really.
2: Well, you don't really know it very well, then, because I'll bet this is not Tchaikovsky. And anyhow, I don't think...

0: the pianist on this recording is Horowitz.
1: Pianist. Mm-hmm. Well, darling, that is the correct way to say it.
0: Well, it is also correct to say pianist.
1: Well, pianist is the preferred. It is, darling. Now, don't get mad.
0: I'm not mad, but I love it the way you always say, well, that's the correct way to say it, as though I didn't know anything.
1: Look, for Pete's sake, honey, haven't we always said we should correct each other in private so we don't make mistakes like that when we're out with people? And we agreed that we would accept the criticism gracefully.
0: Well, now, you can also say pianist. You better turn left at the crossroads. It's shorter. Rachmaninoff. Rachmaninoff, that's what this is. His second piano concerto.
1: Rachmaninoff?
0: Yeah.
1: Oh, no. It doesn't
0: yeah,
1: sound like
0: I'll bet it is. And the pianist sounds like Rubinstein. I'll bet it is.
1: No, Donald, I am so sure of myself. I will bet you $5.
0: Oh, $5. That's too much.
1: $5, I will bet you that this is the Tchaikovsky piano concerto and the pianist is Heifetz.
0: $5?
1: $5.
0: It's a bet. Shake.
1: Put it there. Watch it.
0: Right. And if this piano is being played by Heifetz, it's really magnificent because he's so much better known as a violinist.
1: Mm-hmm. Huh? Horowitz. I meant Horowitz, now.
0: Oh,
1: I know what the
0: Heifetz
1: plays. The violin.
0: Yeah, now be quiet, dear.
1: Yeah.
0: I think it's coming to the end. Now listen so we can hear what the announcer says. All right, now don't talk. Don't talk now.
1: All right, you be quiet.
0: Remember, $5 now.
1: All right, just make sure you pay up.
2: Symphony Hall has concluded this evening's performance with the playing of...
1: Turn it up!
0: Oh, but at home, we went under a viaduct.
2: As the soloist, and played by the Amsterdam Concertgebouw Orchestra,
1: under
2: the direction of Wilhelm Mengelberg. Stay tuned now for the latest news and weather.
1: Turn it off. Does it ever fail?
2: Cloudy
1: I ask
2: and windy
1: you.
2: Tomorrow with intermittent shout.
0: Oh, honestly, now we'll never know what it was. I can't stand not knowing, and I know that was $5 I would have had.
1: $5 I would
0: no,
1: have had, if you please.
0: I tell you what.
1: I got an idea. Charlie's quite a music lover. We'll hum it for him when we get there.
0: Oh, I hope I remember how it goes.
1: Well, keep humming it until we get there.
3: Every Saturday, CBS Radio presents two exciting dramas that you'll enjoy. The first is Gunsmoke, set in the pioneer days of Dodge City. The adventures you follow on Gunsmoke center around United States Marshal Matt Dillon. The Marshal is responsible for keeping the peace among the oddly assorted characters who've drifted to the West to make new lives for themselves. When one of them rides to achieve that goal at the expense of somebody else's life, the shooting starts on Gunsmoke. But as soon as a trigger clicks, you can count on Marshal Dillon to get right into the fray. His aim for law and order is as true as his aim with a gun. If you like action, you'll like Matt Dillon's behavior in every episode of Gunsmoke. The second drama awaiting you on most of these same stations each Saturday is City Hospital. Like any hospital, City Hospital is a place where life often hangs in the balance, where emotion always runs high. Balcony fan from way back or fifth row center steady, you'll find your favorite seats reserved for you for both of these Saturday programs.
0: Well, it's no use. I can't remember it. I hummed it all the way here, and between getting out of the car and getting in the house here, it's gone.
1: Well, look, I am sure it was Tchaikovsky, Charlie.
4: What did you do?
0: We went under a viaduct, and the announcer faded just at the crucial moment. It was not the Tchaikovsky.
4: That's the Tchaikovsky.
0: Yeah, well, that's not what they were playing. Now, wait a minute. Let me think.
1: Look, we might as well give up, honey. Well, come on, Charlie. Let's take the girls on, shall we?
4: Yeah. Come on in here. Madge has the bridge table all set up.
1: Okay.
0: What was that? Where is Madge?
4: Madge, they're here.
5: They are. Oh,
0: hi, man.
5: Hello.
1: Hi.
5: Your babysitter just called.
0: Is Betsy sick?
5: No, but she said she was reading, and all of a sudden, crash, some plaster from the ceiling fell right into her lap.
0: Oh.
5: She looked up, and there was this big wet spot now. Now there's water dripping through, but she's put a pan under it.
1: Good night, folks.
0: Oh,
1: come on, dear.
0: I'll bet it's that place we had trouble last winter.
5: I'm sorry
0: we have to dash off just as we got here.
1: Just put it down to the fact that it isn't our evening, that's all.
4: That's Rachmaninoff.
0: $5, please, dear.
1: As I said, this is not my evening.
5: Now, what is all this about?
4: Well, they had a little bit about what was played on the car radio. Then they went under a viaduct, you know, just the way we have, just as the announcer says what the name is.
5: But I don't think that what she was humming was the Rachmaninoff, though. I don't, no.
4: Look, Madge, we've got that concerto. I know every note of it, with Rubinstein as the pianist.
5: Pianist?
4: What? Get the dictionary. Boy, This is the girl that when I first met her, she thought Orson Welles wrote the Tchaikovsky Piano Concerto.
6: Oh, I did not.
4: Yes, you did.
6: Oh, I did. Well, anyhow, it is pianist.
1: Yeah, she's right. She's right, Charlie.
4: Get the dictionary. Here we go.
1: Yeah, well, look, here we go, too. You'll excuse us, but we've been through all that.
4: Now, look here, Madge. If there's one thing I do know, it's music.
6: Oh,
4: and you who can't tell chopsticks from Chopin.
0: I think we should have stayed home tonight, dear.
1: Oh, boy, you can say that again.
0: All right, I will. We should have stayed home tonight.
1: Stayed home tonight.
3: 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This is Stuart Metz inviting you to listen again tomorrow for The Couple Next Door.

0: It's time for Fibber, McGee, and Molly. Sundays through Thursdays, NBC brings you Fibber, McGee, and Molly transcribed. The show is written by Phil Leslie and Len Levinson and directed by Max Hutto. Before we start another escapade with the McGees, they have this word for you.
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2: Oh, no, you don't, McGee.
1: Hmm?
2: When it comes to protection, you know there's nothing like those Prudential sickness and accident plans of ours.
1: Yeah, you bet your life there isn't. The Prudential's income protection plan covers you 24 hours a day against just about every kind of accident and all types of illnesses and diseases. And this plan can pay you a steady monthly income for as long as 10 years in case of illness, and for possibly the rest of your life in case of accident.
2: And you know, once you take out Prudential's income protection plan, not a soul can cancel it, except, of course, yourself.
1: Yeah, and it's guaranteed renewable, too, just like it says in the contract. You can also get a hospital and surgical expense plan to help pay off those costly medical bills.
2: And friends, Prudential has prepared a little booklet telling you all about these wonderful sickness and accident plans. And for your free copy of this new Prudential booklet, write your name and address on a postcard, along with the words, Sickness and Accident, and send it to Fibber, McGee, and Molly, Box 1212, Newark, New Jersey.
0: The scene is the examining room in Dr. George Gamble's office. It's time for Mr. and Mrs. McGee's semi-annual checkup. And the doctor is going over the weaker member of the team right now.
3: And your blood pressure's okay, too, my boy.
1: Well, Natch.
3: Now, let me put this stethoscope on your chest and see how the...
1: Oh, that's cold, Doc.
3: Sorry, I should have warmed it for you, Jumpy. All right, now. Cough. Again. Well, your chest seems okay. It's about a foot and a half lower than it ought to be, but that's all right.
1: Huh. Look who's talking about a low chest. Guy with no chest, a guy that his chins run right into his tummy.
3: Oh, shut up and hold still while I thump you.
1: Hmm. Sounds good, huh?
3: Yes, lovely. Your chest has the bright, clear ring of a wet drum. But for you, that's normal. Anything normal about you is always a pleasant surprise.
1: That's very amusing, Doctor. Now, how's about letting me get out of this sheet and into my shirt, Fatso, before I catch my death of cold?
3: Just be patient. I'm nearly through with you.
1: Nearly through?
3: Mm-hmm.
1: My gosh, what can you do to me that you haven't already done? I've been looked at, listened to, punched, pinched, poked, probed, and pounded, till if I wasn't sick when I come in here, I will be when I leave. How am I, up to now?
3: Insufferable, as usual, but healthy. Step up on the scale here, please.
1: Oh, I don't need to. I weigh 157 pounds with my clothes on, which is exactly what a man my height and weight is supposed
3: Step
1: to weigh.
3: Step up on the scale.
1: Okay, if you want to get technical.
3: 157 with clothes on, huh? Ha! You weigh more than that in your pin feathers.
1: Well, that's all I weighed before Christmas. How much does this broken-down scale of yours claim that
3: I... Doesn't matter. Get dressed. Hmm? You're not fat. It's just that your weight is so badly distributed, and bad distribution leads to poor circulation.
1: Oh, is that so?
3: Yeah.
1: I bet I circulate more than any guy you know. Even more than you, sailor.
3: What do you mean, sailor?
1: I address as sailor anybody like you who's got a bell-bottom and pants. For my particular shape, it's a good shape for the shape it's on and in.
3: All right, all right. Anyhow, it isn't your weight I'm concerned about. It's your wife's.
1: Molly, mm-hmm. What's wrong with her? She's okay, isn't she?
3: Sure, she's in fine health. The only thing is, it'd be an excellent idea if she'd take off about 10 pounds.
1: You ought to take off about 10 pounds off your fat head, fathead. Molly's perfect the way she is, and you know it.
3: The only trouble is, I hate to come right out and ask her to go on a diet. Women are so darn touchy about weight control. They get insulted.
1: Hey, you really think she ought to lose a few pounds, huh?
3: Yes, I do. But I don't want to make her sore, and if I say... Hey, I've got it.
1: Huh?
3: I'll just tell Molly that you are 10 pounds overweight, and I want to put you on a diet.
1: Huh?
3: And I'll ask her to give you moral support by going on the diet with you, see? That way we'll get her weight down.
1: Hey, now, just a darn minute, Doctor. Hold everything.
3: We want to get her weight down. What's wrong with that idea?
1: I'm trying to think. Nothing, I guess.
3: Good. Go into my office and wait for me. Oh, Miss Ogilvy.
1: You know, Doc, this ain't a bad scheme, if I do say so myself. Oh, the doctor wants you, Miss Ogilvy.
4: Thank you, Mr. McGee. Yes, Dr. Gamble?
3: Type out a copy of that 1,200-calorie diet I made up a couple of weeks ago.
4: Yes, sir. For whom is it, Mr. or Mrs. McGee?
3: Well, I told McGee it's for his wife, that we're only asking him to go along with it to help her lose weight. Know what I mean?
4: Yes, you mean he's the one who's really overweight.
3: As a matter of fact, they're both overweight. Aren't we the little devils?
0: Back to Wistful Vista in a minute. This year is the vital year in the fight to the finish against infantile paralysis, dread crippler of little children. This year, the fight will take $64 million, funds needed to carry on a twofold program of polio prevention using vaccine and a patient aid program continuing help everywhere to children and adults stricken by polio and still needing assistance. Last spring, the new Salk vaccine was tested in nationwide field trials involving almost 2 million children. The results of these trials are being evaluated now, a study underwritten by March of Dimes funds. To make sure that supplies of the vaccine are available, the National Foundation has taken the financial risk of committing funds in advance to keep polio vaccine production lines in operation. There will be enough polio vaccine available for possible use this spring for at least 9 million children. But your financial support is desperately needed. Send dimes and dollars to your local March of Dimes headquarters.
3: Miss Ogilvy will have McGee's diet typed up in another couple of minutes, Molly.
2: Well, you can be sure of one thing, Doctor. I'll make good and sure he sticks to it.
1: Yeah, but if you're going to sit there eating all kinds of delicious fattening foods all the time while I sit and stare at a minced turnip or something, I don't think I can stand it.
2: Oh, I'll arrange it so you won't see anything that tempts you.
1: Have to eat our meals separate, I guess. I better eat my meals up in my lonely room, I guess. I'll be brave, though. I'll get along.
3: That is the toughest part of dieting, of course, watching other people having fun with a knife and fork. Say, an idea just hit me, Molly.
2: Oh?
3: You know, you'd be helping your old man a lot if you just ran a diet kitchen for a week. You know, don't serve anything but the diet menu for McGee, yourself, and anyone else who drops in.
2: Oh, you mean you want me to go on that diet, too?
3: Oh, just for one reason, of course, to help us get some of the lard off little Belt Stretcher here. He's about 10 pounds too heavy, and that's bad for his health. The longer the belt line, the shorter the lifeline, you know.
2: Well, I would like to help any way I can, of course, but...
1: That's the way she's always been, Doc. Always ready to do anything. Make any sacrifice at all. For me.
2: Yes, but...
3: Come in, Miss Ogilvy.
4: Here's the diet you asked for, Doctor.
3: Thank you. Now, here's what you can eat for the next week.
1: Let me see that.
3: There you are.
1: Sauerkraut juice. Skim milk. Thin slice broiled codfish with parsley, one sprig.
2: Lunch, pot cheese, black coffee, 1 cup, quartered carrot.
1: Dinner, lean stuffed pepper, cauliflower with imitation cheese sauce, water-packed rhubarb.
2: Oh, no.
1: Oh, look here. Raw spinach salad, no egg. Fresh elderberries with topping of whipped sugarless sweetener and powdered skimmed milk.
2: Not to mention broiled grapefruit halves with mint leaves. Ooh.
1: Holy smoke, Doc. What are you trying to do, starve me to death? This ain't enough to keep a canary from falling off his perch.
2: Are you sure this isn't an infant's diet, Doctor?
3: No. I worked that diet out myself, and it contains sufficient nutriment for a grown person to live on comfortably.
1: Oh, is that so? Well, could you?
3: Of course I could. Anyone could.
1: Well, then I'm going to suggest what I've been itching to for years now. Doctor, cure thine own self.
3: What do you mean, cure myself? I'm not sick.
1: Neither am I, you big faker. And if I gotta live on shredded carrots and stuffed parsley to lose 10 pounds, what about you and that basketball you're trying to smuggle under your vest?
3: Well, I'm a different case. I'm a too busy person to diet while running all over town taking care of... I mean, I have to grab meals on the run. I have to eat wherever I can.
2: Miss Cuddleson was saying just the other day, McGee, that he'd be very handsome if he lost about 30 pounds.
3: I can't go on a diet, Molly. My mother's going out of town for a couple of weeks. I've got no housekeeper. Have to eat at the restaurant.
2: Not at all, Doctor. You just come right over and have your meals at our house. We'd love to have you.
1: Sure we would. And we'll serve you the same stuff our doctor tells us to eat. We got a very fine physician.
2: One of the best.
3: But...
1: And our doctor recommends, let's see, poached bamboo shoots, sliced thin, tomato surprise. The surprise is there's nothing in the tomato but tomato. And rutabaga puree.
3: Now, wait. Look, kid.
2: I don't think you should go on a diet if the doctor himself has no confidence in what he tells you to do, McGee. Do you?
3: But you...
1: Of course not. Especially when we offer to board him free. But I suppose maybe he don't want to be around when we find out his dead red diet is no good.
3: No good? This is a wonderful diet. I worked it out myself, and I... Look, McGee, I'll bet you $10 it'll take off 10 pounds in a week.
1: With you trying it too, huh?
3: Well...
2: Of course the doctor will try it, McGee. It's his diet.
1: Why, sure.
2: In fact, I wouldn't mind getting in on this myself. Might even be good for me to take off a few pounds. Not that I need to, of course.
1: Hey, wait a second. Let's make this a pool. You got $10 in your pin money, kiddo? Good. Okay.
3: What are you doing with my buzzer?
1: I'm calling Miss Ogilvie. Yeah, here she comes. Come in.
5: Yes, Dr. Gamble?
3: Ask Mr. McGee. He's the doctor.
1: Here, Miss Ogilvie. You're to hold this $20 from us, and Dr. Gamble will give you his 10. We're all going on a diet for a week. You weigh us now, and the one who loses the most weight by next week wins the pot.
2: And to make it more interesting, everybody's got to swear not to get on a scale all week long.
1: That's all right by me. I can
3: do
1: that.
3: Good for me, too. What are you laughing about, Miss Ogilvie?
5: I was just thinking, aren't we little devils?
3: Oh.

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0: What are you doing, McGee?
1: Just marking some figures down on the calendar for this diet contest. Doc, 237.5. McGee, 170. Molly, 139.
0: Oh, you didn't have to mark it down. I wouldn't forget. Besides, didn't you see Miss Ogilvy write it down when she weighed us?
1: No, did she?
0: Yes, and she did it in ink. Not with a light pencil like you.
1: Well, you're not accusing me of maybe wanting to change the numbers later, maybe, are you?
0: What do you think?
1: Good night.
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19: Oh, Granny Zadner, I believe that's our ring.
20: I don't get Lama, I believe you're right.
19: I'll see. Hello, jot 'em down, store. This is Lama.

0: No? Let's see what's going on down in Pine Ridge. Well, another day has passed and nothing has been learned about the young woman who left her baby in Lum and Abner's care and then disappeared. The old fellows have decided that if she does not return today, they are going to take the baby to the county seat and place him in charge of the police. As we look in on the little community today, it is late in the day and the old fellows are getting ready for their trip to the county seat. Listen.
1: Well, it's right nigh closing time, Abner. I reckon that woman ain't coming back to get her baby.
2: No, I reckon not.
1: Guess we better bundle the little feller up and carry him into the county seat. Let the police figure out what to do about him.
2: Yeah, suppose so. Maybe we ought to wait another 5 minutes so long, just in case she does turn up.
1: Now, Abner, we both agreed that if that woman never showed up by closing time, we'd carry the baby into the county seat and turn him over to the police.
2: Yeah, I know.
1: Oh, well, I reckon another 5 minutes wouldn't hurt nothing.
2: No.
1: Kind of hate to wake him up right now, anyway. Yeah. It's taking us so long to get him to sleep and all.
2: Oh, yeah, we oughtn't to wake him up right now. That'd be bad for him, I know it would. Yeah.
1: I better go back in the feed room and see how he's getting along.
2: Well, I'll go back, Lum. You sit down and rest now. You've been working awful hard today.
1: No, I'll go back.
2: Well, you've been back here right now all day, Lum. It's my turn now.
1: Well, he's used to me by now, Abner. We don't want to upset him.
2: I won't upset him. I know more about babies than you do now,
1: Not
2: Lum.
1: So loud, Abner.
2: Huh?
1: You don't want to wake him up, do you?
2: Oh, I won't wake him up. I know how to handle him.
1: Well, let's not argue about it.
2: All
1: right. Why don't you call up Cedric and tell him to bring his car on over here, because we're just about ready to get started now.
2: Well, are you sure we want to start yet? We want to give that woman plenty of time to get back if she's coming back, Lum.
1: Well, I don't reckon she is, Abner. She'd be here by now if she's aiming on coming back for her young. Better call Cedric. Take him a couple of minutes for him to get over here anyway.
2: Yeah, all right. What's a ring over at their place?
1: You know what it is.
2: Huh?
1: It's been the same for the last 30 years.
2: Oh, yeah, well, I thought maybe they'd changed it today or something, I think.
1: Oh, you stalling around, Abner. We may just as well get this over with. I sort of hate to see the little fella go myself. I don't know what else to do. We can't take care of him.
2: Elizabeth had just come back. Why, she could look at him. Hello? Cedric? Well, I reckon you can come over in your car and get us now. Uh-huh. Of course, now, if you got anything else to do and can't make
1: No, Abner, don't tell him that. We better get the baby to the proper authorities.
2: Yeah, well, all right, Cedric. I reckon that'll have to be all right, then. Goodbye. Huh? Oh, wonderful world. Dad, blame it.
1: What's the matter?
2: Why, he says he can come right over.
1: Well, that's what we want him to do. Yeah. Ain't no use fooling ourselves, Abner. We can't keep no baby. In the first place, he don't belong to us.
2: Well, his mama went off and left him here with us so long.
1: Yeah, but she'll want him back. Don't worry about that. And if she don't want him back, I bound you there's somebody that does.
2: Oh, yeah, as cute as he is.
1: This whole thing's awful curious to me, Abner. And there ain't no telling what trouble we might be getting ourselves into by keeping that youngin'.
2: Yeah, does seem sort of peculiar, all right.
1: Might be a big ring of crooks of some kind. Me and you'd wind up in a penitentiary.
2: Oh, my goodness.
1: And even if that didn't happen, me and you ain't no fellers to be bringing up a little tot like him.
2: Well, I know how to bring him up, Lum.
1: Well, it ain't that so much. I'm a natural-born expert on babies myself. But the point is, me and you just ain't got the time.
2: Mm.
1: We got the store here to run. I've got my publishing business to look after.
2: Yeah.
1: I ain't printed a single thing since the baby got here.
2: Yeah, well, he does take a heap of time, all right.
1: And he's a lot of bother around the store here, too. Look at all the damage he's done just crawling around here today. Knocked over them cans of sorghum molasses and spilled them all over the floor and tipped over a box of soda crackers and he got them in the molasses.
2: Yeah, well, of course, he never meant to do that, though.
1: Well, no, naturally never, but he done it just the same.
2: Yeah.
1: And he gets to crying, and we can't hardly hear what anybody's saying on the telephone or nothing.
2: Oh, well, he's a bother, all right, yeah.
1: And when we ain't trying to study up some way to get him to stop crying, we're trying to figure out what's best to feed him.
2: Yeah, he's a problem. Yeah.
1: And he's liable to get into that ant poison or something like that.
2: Oh, my goodness.
1: And then he'd get sick, and we wouldn't know what to do for him. Be our fault, too, for letting him crawl around the store.
2: Yeah, well, it just ain't no sense in taking on more trouble for ourselves. And for him, I reckon.
1: And when folks comes in here, they want to stand there and play with the baby, and they get so interested in him, they forget to buy any groceries.
2: Yeah, well, he's going to ruin our business when he ain't careful. That's just about what he'll do, yeah.
1: No, Abner, there just ain't no two ways about it. We got to get shut of him. And the quicker we do it, the better off we'll be.
2: Yeah.
1: Or we get attached to him.
2: Well, I reckon you're right, Mom. I guess that's a thing to do, all right. Just get shut of him. I hate to think about it, but I guess that's a thing to do.
1: Well, that's what we're going to do, then. It's the only sensible thing to do.
2: Why, of course it is. Of course it is. All right, Dogus, look out there long.
1: Huh?
2: There's Cedric driving up in his car out there.
1: Granny, he never wasted no time, did he?
2: Well, I'm glad he never. Now we can get going. You want me to go get the baby ready for the trip?
1: No, I'll do it.
2: Well, hurry up, then. Now we don't want to get ourselves in the penitentiary. Hurry up, Long. Get going.
1: Yeah, I will. Just a second.
2: Well, Cedric's out there waiting.
1: I know that. I can see him.
2: Well, why don't you hurry up, then?
1: Abner, you run out and tell Cedric to wait a few minutes. There's a couple of things I got to take care of first.
2: What things?
1: Oh, just different stuff.
2: Huh?
1: All those things a feller's got to do before he makes a trip this way.
2: Like what, for instance?
1: Oh, like, well, I got to shine my shoes, for one thing.
2: Shine your shoes?
1: I always shine my shoes before I go to the county seat.
2: Why, lawmakers, I never heard of such a thing in my whole life. I never once seen you shine your shoes before you went into the county seat, and you know
1: it. Well, I'm starting this week. It's a good idea to keep looking neat that way.
2: Yes,
1: good for business reasons. You ought to start shining your shoes, too, Abner.
2: Well, I'll shine my shoes, but I ain't got time to do it right now, Long. We got to get in the county seat.
3: Wonderful world.
2: Oh, come on in, Cedric.
3: Oh, ain't you fellas ready yet?
2: Well, we're just about ready, Cedric. Soon as Long gets the baby fixed up, why, then we'll be ready.
1: Yeah, we may have to wait a little bit, Cedric. You ain't no big rush, are you?
3: No, Mom, I reckon not. You said for me to come right on over, though.
2: Yeah, well, we was in a hurry at that time, Cedric, but, well, Lom's got to get him ready, you know, for the trip and all such as that.
1: See, the baby's asleep right now, Cedric, and it's awful bad thing to take a sleeping baby in a car. Awful bad thing to do.
2: Yeah. Well, Lom, if he's sleeping, we... Wait a minute. Do you hear that?
1: Huh?
2: He's awake. Can't you hear him crying?
1: I can't hear nothing.
2: Huh?
1: That's just your imagination again, Abner.
2: No, it ain't my imagination either, Long.
3: I can hear him too, Mr. Long.
2: Why, sure.
1: You can, huh?
3: Yes, Mom, I can hear him good.
2: Yeah, I reckon you better get him while he's awake, Long. We'll get him to the county seat quick as we can before he goes to sleep again.
1: Yeah, I reckon I better. I'll go and get him.
2: Yeah, hurry up now.
1: Yeah, I will.
2: You got enough gas in your car and everything, Cedric?
3: Yes, Mom. They're plumb full.
2: Well, that's the time. We'll pay you for the gasoline you use going in there and back.
3: Well, I got it marked down here on a piece of paper in my pocket somewhere.
2: Well, we'll take care of it. I ain't got the money right now, but we'll pay you as soon as we get back. Don't worry about that.
3: The tires ain't much good, though.
2: Huh?
3: I say my tires ain't much good.
2: They ain't, huh?
3: I give my good ones to the government for the rubber drive.
2: Oh. Well, they're good enough to get us in there and back, though, ain't they?
3: Oh, yes, Mom. If we're lucky, they will, I believe. Maybe. They might, I think.
2: Uh-huh.
3: Have you heard anything about Elizabeth or Little Pearl yet, Mr. Abner?
2: Oh, no, Cedric. No, I ain't heard a word. Not a single solitary word. You expect to hear from them every day, but I was down the post office a while ago. No mail yet. Just making a nervous wreck out of me. Nervous wreck's what it's doing. My warmer and my young'un gone, Cedric.
3: Bounds, it's awful lonesome over at your place with them gone, too, ain't it?
2: Oh, it's worse than that. I can't even stand to stay over there no more. Well, fact is, I've moved in with Grandpappy Spears, temporary. Of course, that Grandpap, he wants to argue all the time, but he's better than going back to that empty house.
3: Yes, Mom, I reckon it is, I reckon.
2: One night I went home, it's so quiet there, I could just might not hear the mice talking to one. Well, yeah, there's that little fella. Hello there. Hello. Now, what's him crying for, huh? What's him crying for?
1: Ain't no use, Abner. He won't stop crying.
2: Well,
1: and it's an awful bad thing to take a crying baby in a car. Awful bad thing to do.
2: Tis, huh?
1: Oh, yeah. I just wouldn't want to take the chance.
2: Well, you know best, Long. Well,
3: why is that such a bad thing to do, Mr. Long?
2: Why,
1: it causes, well, You wouldn't understand about such things, Cedric.
2: No, Cedric, you wouldn't understand. I believe Lum's right. Ought to take a chance. No, I reckon we can't make the trip after all, Cedric.
3: Well, I got the car already. It won't take long to get him in there.
2: Yeah, we know, Cedric. If he'd stop crying, why, then we could go. But it just don't look like he ever will. A poor little thing.
3: There. Well, he stopped now. Well, I reckon we can go, can't we?
2: Huh?
1: He'll start up again in just a second. I know he will.
2: Oh, yeah.
3: Well, look here. He's smiling and laughing. Hello, boy. Hello there, little feller. I sort of believe he likes me.
2: I think he's looking right at me when he started smiling then. Hello, feller.
3: Come on, let's get started.
2: Yeah. Reckon we better. Come on, Lum.
1: Yeah, all right. I'm coming.
3: You want me to lock the door for you, Mr. Lum?
2: I guess so, Cedric.
3: Well, I'll do it then.
2: Yeah.
3: Wait a minute. What's this here stuck on the screen for?
2: Huh?
3: This envelope here. Is that anything you fellas want to keep?
2: What envelope?
3: This one here.
2: What is it?
3: Says only Mr. Edwards and Mr. Peabody. Important.
2: No, because I never saw that before. Did you put that there, Lum?
1: No, I never put it there. Open it up and see what it says, Cedric.
3: Well, here, Mr. Lum, you better read it.
2: Yeah, read it, Lum. Read it. I reckon who could have stuck that envelope there? I never seen nobody do it. What is it, Lum? What is it?
1: Don't turn the baby over to the police. Don't even tell the police about it. Keep the baby and keep your mouth closed.
2: Huh?
1: Heed this warning and you will live much longer. Signed, the Black Pelican.
2: Oh, my goodness. Listen to that, Lum.
1: Yeah. That's good news, ain't it?
2: Good news? Why, didn't you hear they threatened our lives?
1: Oh, yeah, but who cares about anything like that? We get to keep the baby.

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0: 2 days ago, Phil received a notice to appear for jury duty. Fully realizing the responsibility of jury service, Phil's reaction when he first opened the letter was that of the average civic-minded citizen.
1: I ain't gonna go!
0: But the next day, after Alice pointed out that it's un-American to say he wasn't going to go, Phil changed his tone.
2: How can I get out of it?
0: However, he was unable to think of a way out, and today at 2 o'clock he has to appear at City Hall to see if he can qualify. Alice and the children are waiting for him to come downstairs.
3: Well, Phyllis, I guess Daddy will have to go today, unless he can think of another excuse.
4: What's left? He's gone through everyone in the book.
5: Now, girls, your daddy was only joking with all those excuses. He really wants to serve. He wouldn't try to get out of
2: going. Hiya, kids. Oh, good morning, Alice.
5: Oh, good morning, Phil. I was just telling the children that... Phil, what are you doing on crutches?
2: I got good news, honey. I broke my leg.
5: Oh, now you broke your leg. Where did you break it?
2: Right in the back of the knee. See the way it bends in the middle?
4: Oh, Daddy, you're slipping. 2 days to think of an alibi and you come up with a corn pone like that.
5: Well, at least it's better than the excuse he dreamed up yesterday.
2: Which one?
5: Number 18. The one in which you wanted me to shave all my hair off so you could tell him your wife just blew her top.
2: I didn't say that.
5: Oh, Phil, why are you trying so hard to get out of jury duty? A lot of men would welcome the chance to serve.
2: Yeah, well, if that's true, maybe I could hire one of them to take my place. There must be somebody who would do it for money. Somebody who'd be...
6: Good morning, Philip.
2: Well, if it ain't Willie, show me $3 and I'll sell out my own grandmother, Faye. Hey, Willie, I got a proposition for you. How would you like to be Phil Harris for a day?
6: Ooh, what a revolting...
2: How do you like that? I give the guy a chance at heaven and he turns it down. You better think that over, Clyde.
6: I don't want to be Phil Harris. I've been William Fay all my life, and I like it.
2: Only because you were born that way and you don't know any better. Forget it, Willie. You couldn't be me anyway. There is only one Phil Harris, and that's I.
6: What did my sister ever do to deserve you?
2: I don't know, but she must have led a very clean life. She was just a fortunate gal to have gotten the pride of the South.
5: Well, lucky little old me is just the luckiest little old thing that ever did live, sure enough.
2: All right.
5: Well, shut my mouth, mint my julep, and yuck, yuck, yuck.
2: Are you finished, Aunt Jemima? Getting back to you, William. You know, it ain't easy to be a Phil Harris.
6: If you're looking for sympathy, you've come to the wrong person.
2: I didn't mean it that way.
6: Philip, why do you want me to pretend I'm you?
5: Oh, ignore him, Willie. He's just trying to get out of jury duty. He's trying to find someone to go in his place.
6: Philip, you ought to be ashamed of yourself. That's a despicable thing to do. You're completely incorrigible, and it's about time somebody pounded some sense into you, and I'm...
2: Oh, stop slapping my wrist. Get lost, will you?
6: Yeah, very well, but I think you are a cad. If you were any kind of a citizen, you wouldn't shirk your duty. Goodbye.
2: One of these days, I'm going to doo-wah his ditty. Understand it. How could Rexall keep a guy like that working for him and fire Remley?
5: Oh, Phil, leave Willie alone. He may have his peculiarities, but at least he has ability. Why, if he ever lost his job, he wouldn't have to go around from door to door selling shoelaces like Frankie did last week.
2: Oh, doll. Remley was only kidding. He wasn't really selling shoelaces. After all, it takes more than 1 week to get a good job. Frankie was looking around, being particular. I guarantee by now the guy has a fine position. I'll get it.
1: Fresh fish!
2: Frankie, drop that tired halibut and come in here. Haven't you found a job yet?
7: I got a job. I'm selling fish.
2: Oh, Frankie. What kind of a job is that, going from door to door selling fish?
7: How do you like that? Just because he married into money, he becomes a snob. Now, do you want to buy some fish or don't you?
2: All right, all right. If it'll help you out, I'll buy the fish you're holding.
7: Oh, I can't sell you this one. This is a sample.
2: A sample fish.
7: Mm-hmm.
2: You don't happen to have a catalog of your new spring line. Look, are you going to sell me that fish you got or aren't you?
7: No, I can't, Curly. I've been carrying him around for 5 days now, and he's sort of become a pet. I couldn't bear to part with little Tomaine.
2: Now, look, Remley, I'm not going to stand here and listen to all of this kind of talk.
7: I wish you wouldn't raise your voice. You'll wake my fish up. Besides, in my weakened condition, your shouting grates on my nerves.
2: All right, all right. Wait a minute. What are you weak from? I gave you money yesterday for food. You ate, didn't you?
7: Well, it's this way, Curly. As I left my room to eat, the landlady was standing there barring my way. She stuck her arm out and demanded the rent. Well, it was a question of eating or paying the landlady.
2: Which did you do?
7: Both.
2: Both?
7: Her arm was delicious.
2: Remley, are you going to stop now with them wild stories? Ate the landlady's arm.
7: All right, so I'm only kidding.
2: Well, that's better. Now, look.
7: I'd like you to come over sometime and meet Wingy.
2: Look, Remley, cut it out, will you? Now, what are you weak from?
7: Well, I was ashamed to tell you, but if you must know, my landlady put me out and I have no place to live. I'm weak from lack of sleep.
2: Well, gee, Francis. Why didn't you tell me?
7: I was ashamed.
2: Well, if you have no place to stay, you can... Well, you can move in with me and Alice until you find something.
7: No, no. I wouldn't impose on you and Alice.
2: But, Frank, I insist. At least stay overnight.
7: Well, all right, but just overnight. Excuse me. Okay, fellas, you can bring in my four trunks now.
2: Four trunks just to stay overnight with all that stuff? You could stay here a year.
7: Gee, thanks, Curly. That means I can spend my sabbatical at your place.
2: Frankie, look, you're only staying overnight.
8: Hey, Mr. Remley, where do you want these trunks?
7: Oh, put them any place upstairs in the master bedroom.
2: Oh, no, you don't. Put them in the guest room. That is, if you don't mind roughing it, Mr. Remley.
7: If that's the way you want it, okay. I guess that's life. When a man's down, he gets kicked around.
2: Nobody's kicking you around. I'm glad to have you live with us. Alice and me will be... Alice? Uh-oh. I gotta tell her.
7: Well, tell her. That's no problem.
2: Ordinarily, no, but with you, it is.
7: Hmm?
2: You know, Remley, you're not the easiest guy in the world to live with. And Alice might object. Let's go ask her anyway.
7: Why should she object to me? I'm not going to be putting her out. I don't expect her to change her mode of living just for me. I don't want her to do anything that she... Curly, what's all that racket?
2: That's not racket. Alice is practicing her song for the show. She practices every Sunday.
7: Every Sunday?
2: And every day.
7: Every day, too? Curly, while I'm here, that'll have to stop.
2: Stop? Why?
7: I take a nap every afternoon, and I can't be disturbed. I don't mind her singing, but can't she do it some other time?
2: Be quiet, will you, and listen. This happens to be talent.
9: If you were to ask me who the sweetest one I knew was, I'd say you was. If you were to ask me...

0: Hey, Curly, now that Alice is finished, let's go in and tell her that I'm going to live here.
1: Gee, Frankie, she sounds so happy, I hate to spoil it. Well, I guess we have to tell her. Look, you wait here, I'll go in and break it to her. You know, this situation requires delicate handling.
0: Okay, Curly.
1: Alice.
2: Yes, Bill?
1: About our empty guest room.
2: Oh, did Willie mention it to you two?
1: Mention what?
2: Well, this morning Willie said he was getting tired of living alone and hinted that he'd like to move in with us. But I put my foot down. I wouldn't have anyone living with us, including my own relatives. Now, what were you going to say?
1: Have you seen my Harry Carey knife?
2: What did you start to say about the guest room?
1: Oh, with the guest. Well, as long as we have the room, I think we ought to use it. I mean, well, after all, what are we saving it for?
2: Oh, you know very well what we're saving it for. We plan to have another baby someday. A boy, we hope. And, well, nobody gets that room but my son.
1: Alice. I got good news for you.
2: What?
1: You've just become the mother of a bouncing 185-pound boy. Named Frankie.
2: Phil, what are you trying to say?
1: Oh, honey, Frankie's moved in with us. He's going to stay with us. I knew you wouldn't mind, and he's just... And... Alice, what are you doing?
2: Looking for your Harry Carey knife. And remember, ladies first.
1: Oh, honey. It ain't going to be so bad. Besides, Frankie won't be with us long.
2: How long?
1: Oh, just until he finds another job.
2: You mean for the rest of our natural lives? Phil, he hasn't... Oh, well, if Frankie's in a spot, of course we'll help him out. He can stay.
1: Oh, gee, Alice, I knew you'd say that. You're a sweetheart. Hey, Remley, come on in.
0: Okay, Curly.
1: Hey, Alice says it's okay.
0: Gee, thanks, Alice. It's nice of you to allow me to stay here.
2: Oh, that's all right, Frankie. But I'll have to ask you to conform to our household routine.
0: Routine?
2: Yes. You see, on account of the children, we have to be very punctual. We have breakfast at 7, lunch at 12, and dinner at 6 sharp. Your room is next to the children, so you won't be able to play your radio after 8, and you'll have to turn your lights out at 9. Do you understand?
0: Yes, Sergeant. What time do we have bayonet practice?

0: Well, I better go upstairs, get my clothes out of the trunk.
1: Okay, I'll go up and help you.
2: Now, don't be long, Phil. You have to be down at City Hall later to qualify for jury duty.
1: Oh, Alice, why do you have to remind me? I purposely tried to forget it.
0: You've been called for jury duty, Curly?
1: Yeah, and I'm trying to think of some way to get out of it. You got any ideas, Remley?
0: Yeah. Just get down and let him give you the literacy test. That ought to do it.
1: Mr. Remley. I'm a little tired of people making fun of my lack of education. I went to school. My education may not be complete. But it ain't my fault if Mother had to take me out of Harvard after my sophomore year.
0: Harvard?
1: That's a college. I had to leave just before I got my degree. I was working toward a FUD.
0: FUD?
1: Yeah, PhD, FUD. Alice, I don't think he believes I went to college.
2: How could he doubt it? I'll go get your Phi Beta Kappa key and show him. And I'd better bring your oars, too.
1: What oars?
2: Have you forgotten, Philip? Today is the day of the Poughkeepsie Regatta, and you're rowing stroke for dear old Harvard. A row, row, row for sophomore Phil!
0: What's the matter with her?
1: Somebody must have sprinkled paprika in her bubble bath. Hey, Remley, seriously. Now, look, I got to get out of this jury duty.
0: Why?
1: Well, because I'm sure that they're picking me to be a juror on a murder trial. The paper said they're selecting a jury this week for that wall bed murder case.
0: So?
1: So. I don't want to judge another man's life. After all, I don't know the facts, and them lawyers will confuse me. Oh, there's no sense kidding myself. I'm not too smart.
0: That's a masterpiece of understatement. Look, Curly, instead of wasting your time trying to get out of jury duty, why don't you read the papers and learn all the facts about the case? If you do that, you can decide whether the guy is guilty or not even before you go down.
1: Yeah.
0: Sure.
1: Yeah. Hey, that way I might not even have to waste my time sitting through the trial. I'll just phone in my verdict.
0: Let's get the papers and decide right now whether this guy is guilty or not.
1: Well, come on.
0: Well, Curly, we've read all the newspaper accounts of this wallbed murder. I can't figure out whether this guy did away with his wife or not. What do you think?
1: My dear Remley, the solution is obvious. After carefully analyzing the evidence and weighing all the facts pertinent in this crime, I have come to the definite conclusion that this man is guilty. Unless, of course, he didn't do it.
0: Thank you, Sam Spade.
1: Remley, look. This guy must have done it. Now, he claims his wife accidentally suffocated in a wall bed, but that's impossible.
0: How do you know it's impossible?
1: Well, it's gotta be because you... Look, come with me and I'll prove it.
0: Well, how are you gonna prove it?
1: Well, look, we got a wall bed in a little room off the hall. Now, I'll show you it's impossible to suffocate when the bed is up.
0: I disagree.
1: All right. I'll pull the bed down and show you. We ain't used it in a long time.
0: Oh. For a minute, I thought you had the harp player in there.
1: All right, now look. Remley, do you see all the space in the wall?
0: Yeah.
1: Now, how could you suffocate?
0: Look, when you push the bed up into the wall with a person in it, there ain't that much space. Well, I'll prove it. Curly, lie down.
1: Okay, wait. Remley, I'm going to be the perfect host.

0: You're tired from the lack of sleep.
1: Yeah?
0: Lie down.
1: You think I'm crazy or something? You do it.
0: I can't. I've got to stay alive to serve on jury duty. You ain't working. You got nothing to lose. Now look, Frankie, one of us has got to lie down on this bed to prove our point. It's evidence.
1: I don't want to be evidence. All I want
2: to... Hey, I bring the groceries and... What are you guys doing in this room?
0: Gentlemen of the jury, I give you Exhibit A.
1: Yeah. What a wonderful subject to reenact a crime with.
0: Hey, Julius, there's something we want to talk to you about, kid. Sit down. No, not on the chair. Right on the bed.
1: Yeah, we want you to rest.
0: Yes, son, we know that you work very hard.
2: Stop beating around the bush! What diabolical scheme are you plotting for me now?
0: Julius, that is an unkind cut. Why should I plot against you? Why, I feel toward you like I would toward my own son. And I love every hair on your pointed little head.
1: Julius, you misunderstand us. We might have done some things to you that you might consider unnecessarily cruel. But believe me, lad, anything we've ever done to you has been for your own benefit.
2: You mean like the time you tried to blow me up? How was I supposed to benefit from that?
1: You were down in the dumps and we were trying to give you a lift.
0: Look, Julius, we're performing a little experiment and we want you to help us. Now, look, I say if a person gets caught in a wall bed, they can't suffocate. But Mr. Remley says they can.
1: And all we're asking you to do is let us stuff you in the wall so that we can see which one of us is right.
2: You expect me to get... Fellas, what did you do with the hammer?
0: What hammer?
2: The one you've been banging each other over the head with. You'd have to give me $1 million to get me in that bed.
1: It's a deal. Here's $2 down and you get the balance as soon as you suffocate and prove I'm right.
0: Never mind, Frankie. Let him go. If he don't want to do it, he don't have to. Let's forget it.
1: All right.
0: Come on, let's put the bed back up. Help me lift it,
1: okay.
0: Will you?
1: Yeah, it's stuck.
0: Yeah. Oh, wait a minute. There's a release lever in the back of the headboard there. Hey, Julius, reach over the bed and release that lever, will you?
2: Okay. There.
0: Thanks, kid. I... Hey, Frank. Did Julius go someplace?
1: Must have. I don't see him around. I wonder if he's...
2: Hey, you folks, let me out of here!
0: He is. Hey, where are you, Julius?
2: You know where I am. I'm in this bed.
0: Well, shame on you going to bed without brushing your teeth.
1: Are you resting comfortably, kid?
2: How can I be comfortable? I'm standing on my head.
1: My, such a sloppy sleeper.
2: Fellas, this ain't funny. The blood's rushing to my head.
0: Never mind that. Can you still breathe in there?
2: Yeah, but I can do a better job outside.
1: A high-strung youngster.
0: You see, Remley, I was right. He can still breathe. He can't suffocate in there.
1: No, it's too early to tell yet. I bet you $10 he don't last more than 5 minutes.
0: Okay, it's a bet. It's impossible for him.
2: You're betting on me. What am I, a roulette wheel? This has ceased to be funny. I demand that you lose.
0: Julia, stop talking. Conserve the air. I got $10 riding on your nose.
1: Ignore him, kid. I'm betting on you, too. Inhale deeply. The air is free. Use it up.
2: Yeah. I don't want to use it up. I want to save this for my old age.
0: Now, you see, Remley, he ain't having no trouble breathing at all. We might as well let him out. Now, do you give up?
1: All right, you win. That darn kid. He's living just to make a fool out of me.
0: Well, that proves my point. Now, when I serve on the jury, I'll know what I'm talking about. I'll be able to convince the other jurors that a person can't suffocate in a wall bed.
1: Suppose they don't believe you.
0: Well, I don't. Julius, will you shut up in there? I'm trying to think. There must be some way that I can prove that he... Remley.
1: Hmm?
0: I got it. Well, we're all set, Remley.
1: Right.
0: Let's get started for City Hall.
3: Okay. Phil, why didn't you tell me you were leaving? I wanted you to... Phil, what have you got tied on top of the station wagon?
0: A wall bed? I'm taking it down to City Hall to prove a point.
2: Let me out of here! Let me out! For the last time, let me out of this bed!
0: Oh, go to sleep, will you? Come on, Remley, let's get
1: okay.
0: it.
1: Okay.

0: Alice and Phil will be back in just a moment. Meanwhile, our Rexall family druggist talks with a rather unusual woman. A woman who admits a fault.
1: Look, I'm just naturally lazy, and I want an easy way to make sure I'm buying reliable drug products.
2: Well, ma'am, I'll tell you the easiest way I know. Look for the name Rexall on the label.
1: Goodness knows, that sounds easy enough. Mm-hmm. But what makes you so sure of Rexall's quality?
2: Well, now, it would take quite a little time to give you all the reasons. Let's just take one example. You probably use vitamin products, don't you?
1: Why, yes, I do.
2: And naturally, you know that over a period of time, most of them gradually lose some of their potency.
1: Yes, a doctor told me that.
2: Well, the makers of Rexall drug products fortify their vitamin products so carefully that when you buy them, you can be sure the potency is at least the amount stated on the label. Now, that's only one of the many ways the Rexall people go all out to make sure that their 2,000 or more fine drug products will do faithfully just what you expect them to do. You see, we independent Rexall druggists know this, and that's why we've put the orange and blue Rexall sign on our windows. The sign tells you that ours are the only stores where you can get these products. And we tell you, you can depend on any drug product that bears the name Rexall.
0: Good health to all from Rexall.
3: Folks, don't forget to contribute to the American Heart Association. 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
0: The program was produced and directed by Paul Phillips. The part of Frankie Remley was played by Elliot Lewis, and Julius was played by Walter Tetley. Alice Faye appeared through the courtesy of 20th Century Fox. This is Bill Foreman wishing good health to all from Rexall.
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0: That was Captains of the Clouds played by the orchestra. Now, ladies and gentlemen, as is my custom every Sunday night at this time, I bring you a man who...
1: Hold it a second, Don. Jack isn't here yet.
0: He isn't?
1: No, he's been wandering around in a daze ever since last Thursday.
0: Why? What happened Thursday?
1: That's when they had the Academy Award banquet, and boy, was Jack disappointed.
0: You mean to say that Jack actually expected to win the award for best actor?
1: Yeah. He even sold that stuffed owl on his mantle so he'd have room for the statue. Imagine.
0: So he's still pretty upset about losing, huh?
2: I'll say he is. I was in the drugstore just now, and Mr. Benny was dunking donuts in his coffee.
0: What's dunking got to do with being upset?
2: He was splashing people all around him. See this brown suit I got on?
0: Yeah.
2: Well, it was gray tweed when I went in.
1: Well, personally, I can see no excuse for Jack being so mad. You'd think that... Uh-oh, quiet, fellas. Here he comes.
3: Well, well, well. Hello, everybody. Sorry I'm late, Don.
1: Well, for heaven's sake, why so cheerful all of a sudden?
3: Why shouldn't I be cheerful? It's a lovely day, the sun is shining, birds are singing.
1: Are you sure that was coffee you were drinking?
3: I get it. So you had to tell him about the coffee I splashed on you, eh, Dennis?
2: Well, gee whiz, my suit is all wet.
3: Your suit will dry out.
2: It may dry out, but it will never be gray again.
3: All right, brown suits are coming back. Well, let's get started with the program, shall we, Donzie?
0: Okay, Jack. But first, I'd like to say right now that you're a darn good loser.
3: You mean about the Academy Award? Well, I will admit I was a little perturbed at first, but I've got it all figured out, Don. I didn't lose. I was merely an unfortunate victim of circumstance.
1: I don't get it.
2: Me neither.
3: Well, look, kid. The picture I should have gotten the award on is Charlie's Aunt. Is that right?
1: Yes, but...
3: Let me finish, Mary. Now, if you remember... in Charlie's Aunt, I played the part of a man, and I also played the part of a woman. And I was exceptionally good in both roles.
1: Well, for heaven's sake, what's that got to do with your not winning the Academy Award?
3: Simply this, the voters were baffled. They didn't know whether to elect me best actor or best actress. That's very logical.
0: Then you're not jealous because Gary Cooper won.
3: No, and I'm not jealous of Joan Fontaine either. But I must say that I had them both worried there for a while. They're a very good friends of mine, too.
1: So you're not jealous of Cooper, eh?
3: Not a bit.
1: Tell him what happened at the banquet Thursday night.
3: Never mind.
0: What was it, Mary?
1: Well, all evening, Jack kept smiling everybody and bowing and pointing to the speech in his pocket.
3: Is that so?
1: Anyhow, when they announced that Gary Cooper was the winner, Jack jumped up and yelled, "Nobody leave the room. We're going to do this over."
3: Well, you know how excitable I am. Anyway, I was the first one to congratulate Gary Cooper. I went right over and put my arm around his shoulder.
1: You're telling me I had to boost you up.
3: I could have made it alone, sister. Anyhow, I'm glad he won. Gary and I are pals.
1: Pals? After that silly rumor you started about him?
3: What silly rumor?
1: He's much too tall to be a Jap, and you know it.
3: I never called him a Jap. I said he was a chap. A full-blooded chap. If I don't talk plain, that's his worry. Now, let me tell you another thing.
2: Holy smoke, get this.
3: What's the matter, Dennis?
2: I think my suit is shrinking.
3: You could be growing. Keep still. Forget it.
2: No, sir, my suit is shrinking.
3: So what? It's shrinking. Your sleeves were too long anyway.
2: I know, but my elbows are getting cold.
3: Dennis, what goes up has got to come down. Don't worry. Now, where was I?
0: We were discussing the Academy Award, Jack.
3: Oh, yes. Now, let's get this straight, fellas. I don't begrudge Gary Cooper getting recognition for best actor, but I still think I'm the most versatile. Jeepers, I can do anything. A man, a woman, do comedy, drama. I can play hokum. I can play Shakespeare.
1: You can sell Christmas cards.
3: That's seasonal. Now, take me as Hamlet. To be or not to be? That is the question.
2: Boy, this suit is cheap material.
3: Well, I can see I'm wasting my talent around here. Dennis, as long as you had to open your mouth, how about leaving it open and doing your song?
2: Okay.
3: Hold it a minute. Come in.
4: Telegram for Jack Benny.
3: Take it, Mary. Here's a tip for you, Bud. A brand new defense stamp. Here you are.
4: Thanks. Just paste it on my head.
3: Okay. There's an album if I ever saw one. Now, scram. Who's the wire from, Mary?
1: It's from your father. He says, my dear son, congratulations on the Academy Award. You didn't do it before, and you didn't do it again.
3: Good old Dad. He'd have voted for me. Sing, Dennis, before your suit strangles you, will you?

0: Very good. Very good. That was Everything I Love, sung by Dennis Day. Everything I Love. There's a beautiful idea for a song.
1: Yeah, sure is.
0: Yes, sir. So sentimental. Everything I Love. What do you love, Dennis?
1: Apple pie and Hedy Lamarr. Ice cream on the pie.
0: All right, ice cream on it. That's a marvelous title, though. Everything I Love. You know, a song like that...
1: Tutti Frutti.
0: Forget the ice cream. I'm talking about sentiment. Oh, Don.
2: Yes, Jack.
0: Don, let me ask you something. What do you love?
2: Well, I love my little ranch out in the valley.
0: Hmm.
2: Just a simple, unpretentious...
0: I know. What else do you love, Don?
2: Well, I love the little woman.
0: Hmm.
2: Every morning when I come downstairs, she greets me with a cheery smile and a breakfast of piping hot wheat cakes.
0: Wheat cakes, eh? Don, what else do you love?
2: Well, let's see. Oh, yes.
0: It's about time.
2: I love my St. Bernard dog, Jumbo, we call
0: him. I don't care what you call him. Don, are you going to tell us the thing you love that made me start this whole business, or do I have to lock you in?
2: Oh, yes. Ladies and gentlemen, I love Jell-O with its new locked-in flavor.
0: Bingo.
2: Jell-O is not only economical and easy to make, but it's America's favorite gelatin dessert. So look for the big red letters on the box. I thank you.
0: Well, certainly glad you finally thought of it, Don. And wait till the sponsor finds out that you love your wife and home before Jell-O. You better watch out, Bub.
2: I'm sorry, Jack. I'll never go home again.
0: Oh, you don't have to go that far, Don, but watch it, that's all. Oh, hello, Phil.
3: Hiya, Jackson. How's the old gent with the gray hair?
0: Oh, fine. I saw Frank Morgan at the fights the other night. And, he looks swell.
4: Phil means you.
0: I know who he means. I'll tell Frank you asked about him, Phil.
3: Okay, I can go along with the gag.
0: You better, brother. You know, Phil, when you...
3: Hey, get a load of the kid. Where'd you get them knee pants, Dennis?
0: I splashed coffee on him. It's a long story. Forget it.
3: Oh, say, Jackson, I hate to mention it, but that's a pretty tough break you got the other night.
0: What tough break?
3: You know, not winning the Academy reward.
0: Reward? If you're talking about the award, Phil, in my opinion... Hey, what's that?
1: Well, there goes my coat button.
0: Dennis, don't worry about your suit. When you get home tonight, throw it away and I'll buy you another one. Phil, getting back to the Academy reward, as you so quaintly put it, I am a little bit disappointed, but those things happen. I thought I had friends, but apparently they didn't vote for me.
3: You're right, Jackson. And there's an old French proverb that fits that to a T. It goes, Honi soit qui mal y pense.
0: Well, that proverb sounds familiar. What does it mean, Phil?
3: Evil to him who says you stink.
0: That's evil to him who evil thinks. No one said I'm Molly Ponce. They just didn't vote for me.
5: That's all.
0: Eagle. Anyway, it didn't bother me. I can take it.
4: It didn't bother you, eh?
0: Not a bit.
4: Well, then why did you try to kill yourself Friday morning?
0: I tried to kill myself.
3: What happened, Mary?
0: Now, listen.
4: Jack went out in the garage, closed the doors, got in the Maxwell.
0: Oh.
4: Put a rubber hose on the exhaust pipe, the other end in his mouth.
0: Mary.
4: Turned on the ignition, stepped on the starter, the car was out of gas, and here he is.
0: Mary, that wasn't me in the garage, so don't make up things.
2: Well, Jack, I don't blame you for being brokenhearted. After all these years of hard work, you should have won that award.
0: Darn right I should. I'd have won it, too, if it hadn't been for a... Dennis.
1: Should I get a barrel, Mr. Benny?
0: No, pull him up. And I'll tell you something, Phil. I'd have won that award if it hadn't been for politics. I'm as good an actor as Gary Cooper any day.
4: What?
3: You're as good an actor as Gary Cooper.
0: Yes, only he's taller than I am. That's why Jimmy Stewart won it the year before. They're both taller than I am.
4: What about the time Spencer Tracy won it?
0: He's shorter than I am. Well, I'm 5'9".
3: So is Paul Muni.
4: Yes, and they gave him the award, brother.
0: Oh, yeah?
4: Yeah.
0: Oh, yeah?
3: Yeah.
0: Well, let me tell you something. Oh, yeah? Oh, nuts, I'm going home.
5: Wow, that Jackson is really burned up, isn't he?
2: Yeah, he takes everything so seriously.
4: What does he want? Every year at this time, he puts that hose in his mouth. What a guy.
2: Well, Phil, I guess you might as well play something.
0: Okay. I forgot my streetcar transfer. Oh, here it is. So long.

0: Can't understand it. How they could overlook me for the award after that magnificent... Oh, well. I don't mind Gary Cooper winning, but... Now, where's that Rochester?
1: Oh, oh, oh, oh! Oh, hello, boss! Ain't you home kind of early?
0: Yes, I am. I'm a little upset, and I... Rochester, what have you got in that cocktail glass?
1: Some water. I was thirsty, boss.
0: Water? With an olive in it?
1: I was hungry, too.
0: Don't kid me. That's a dry martini. Rochester, is your girl here by any chance?
1: My girl? No, sir.
0: Well, was she here?
1: That ain't Ivy climbing over the back fence.
0: I thought so. Well, I'm not going to boil you out tonight. I'm too exhausted. I'm going upstairs to bed. I'm all in.
1: Oh, say, boss, the man from the exterminator company was here.
0: Oh. Did he find that mouse?
1: Yes, sir, and it sure was a big one. Put in an awful fight.
0: Oh. Where's the man now?
1: He went out to get another man.
0: Holy smoke, it must be a big one. Wonder if Frank Buck is in town. He could catch that mouse.
1: I'd catch it myself if you'd only let me put a piece of cheese in the trap.
2: No, there must be some other way.
0: Sure be glad to get to bed. Here, hang this up, Rochester.
1: You need a new one, boss.
0: Just comb it out. It's okay. And don't part it in the middle like you did last night. Hand me my... Hey, what's that?
1: What?
0: There's someone under my bed. Who's that under my bed? Come on, you, speak up.
3: Good evening, Mr. Benny. Home a little early, I see.
0: Oh, it's Mr. Billingsley. Now, come out from under my bed, Mr. Billingsley. Come out.
3: All right, you asked for it.
0: Asked for what?
3: If I come out and see my shadow, there'll be 40 more days of winter.
0: Oh, my goodness, today's a groundhog. Now, Mr. Billingsley, you must go to your own room.
3: Very well. Good night, Mr. Benny.
0: Good night.
3: And what's wrong with that, may I ask?
0: Nothing. Good night, that's all. Gosh, he's so sensitive. I think I'll lie down and relax for a while, Rochester.
2: That Academy Award has got me all worked up.
0: Gary Cooper, a better actor than I am. That's justice for you.
1: Oh, say, boss.
2: Yeah?
1: I put gas in the match well and the hose is still there. Do you want to have a go at it again tomorrow?
0: No.
2: Next year, maybe.
0: Rochester, take Mr. Coleman's hose back to him and thank him very much.
1: He don't know we got it.
0: Good.
2: Yeah, I hope I'll be able to sleep. Rochester, sing something, will you? That always lulls me.
1: Okay, boss.
2: See, I'm just a bundle of nerves tonight.
1: My mama done told me when I was in knee pants. My mama done told me, son.
2: Gary Cooper.
1: A woman sweet talk and give you the big eye. But when the sweet talking's done.
2: Those tall guys get all the break.
1: A woman's a two-faced, a worrisome thing who'll leave you to sing the blues in the night.
0: I think I'll get out of pictures. I didn't even get one vote.
2: I know I shut it in. Oh, well.
1: From Natchez to Mobile, from Memphis to St. Joe.
0: St. Joe. How they used to love me there.
2: And the food at the old Busy Bee lunchroom.
1: Wherever the four winds blow. woman's a two-faced, a worrisome thing who leave you to sing the blues.

0: Ladies and gentlemen, this is the 12th Annual Academy Award Banquet, and all of Hollywood's glamorous stars are gathered here in the Busy Bee Lunchroom in St. Joe, Missouri.
1: St. Joe. Gee, they love me here. I can't miss that award. I'm sure to win. Gosh, look at all the celebrities here. There's Wendell Willkie and Joan Fontaine and Ernst Lubitsch and the Exterminator Man. And look, there's Walter Wanger and Barbara Stanwyck and Mervyn LeRoy.
2: Hey! Hello, Mervyn!
3: Hello, LeRoy!
1: Gee, he knows me. Here's the old Busy Bee.
4: What'll you have, sir?
1: A hot roast beef sandwich with Tutti Frutti ice cream on it. Hurry, Miss Lamar.
4: I can't hurry. I'm caught in a mousetrap.
1: Gee, you're a big one. Gosh.
0: Ladies and gentlemen, the votes are all in for the best actor of the year, and I'll have the results in just a second.
1: Gee, I'm nervous. Hey, there's Gary Cooper. He's got a pretty good chance of winning, too. Hello, Gary.
5: Hello, Jack. How do you like it here in Memphis?
1: Memphis? We're in St. Joe, aren't we?
5: You're in Memphis. I'm in St. Joe. You see, I'm taller than you are.
1: Oh. Oh, yes. Yes, that's right. Look, the Master of Ceremonies is getting up. It must be Bob Hope.
6: Thank you. Good evening, ladies and gentlemen.
1: That's not Hope, it's Allen. Fred Allen.
6: I'm very happy to be here in good old St. Joe. They love me here.
1: Listen to him. That Allen's a two-faced, a worrisome thing who leads me to sing the blues in the night. I thank you.
6: Ladies and gentlemen, the votes have been counted, and I have the honor to announce that the best actor of the year is that old gent with the gray hair, Frank Morgan.
1: No, Benny, me. Jack Benny.
6: Yes, Jack Benny. And here's that gold statue for you, Jackie.
1: Ouch. Thanks. How can I speak with this rubber hose in my mouth? But I'll try. To be or not to be? That is the question.
4: Here's your hot beef sandwich, mister.
1: Make it a steak. I just won the award. Whether 'tis nobler in the mind to suffer the slings and arrows of outrageous fortunes or to take arms against the sea of... Who's that coming? Who are you guys? Who are you?
7: We're the Warner Brothers, shouting like the others, Benny, a mama that don't love.
1: The Warner Brothers? And who are you?
8: I am Daryl Zanuck. Jack, you are a panic, Benny. My horsey done told me.
1: Gee, Mr. Zanuck, all the studios want me. All of them.
9: From Metro to Goldwyn, from Goldwyn to Mayor, from Mayor to Paramount.
1: Paramount? They love me there. Ladies and gentlemen, I can't tell you how happy I am to receive this award. It is the most thrilling night I have ever had. And the most exciting evening. What's the matter? The banquet's over. Everybody's gone but Gary Cooper and me. What? What are you crying for, Gary?
5: I had my heart set on winning that award.
1: It's not your fault, Gary. I won it because I'm taller than you are. Look, I'm 8 feet tall.
5: Not only that, you're still growing.
1: Still growing? That's right, I am. Look at me. I'm 9 feet, 10 feet, 12 feet. Whoop, whoop, hold it. I'm tall enough, hold it! I'm going right through the roof! Ah! Ooh, my head.
9: Boss, wake up!
1: Gary, where are you?
9: Boss, wake up! You've been dreaming!
1: Dreaming?
9: Yeah! Yeah, you got your head right through the foot of the bed.
1: Oh. Oh, yes. Well, pull me out. Thanks. It was a tough dream, Rochester, but I won it.
9: Do you need me any more, boss?
1: No. Good night, Rochester.
9: Good night. What a man.
3: 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And one that's sure to become a family favorite the first time you try it.
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11: 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And by then, I'm sure Jack will find something else to worry about. Good night, folks.
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Archie the manager speaking. Duffy ain't here. Oh, hello, Duffy. Tonight, Gene Tierney. Oh, gorgeous. Got a face that could launch 1,000 ships, Duffy. Yep, and a pair of legs that'll bring him right back home again. Gene Tierney, you've seen her in the movies, Duffy. She's the one your wife once looked like long ago. From far away. Yeah. Well, of course, the way your wife is built now, you could make 2 Gene Tierneys out of her and still have enough left over for 3 Sophie Tuckers and a Charles Lawton. Huh? Why is she coming down here? Maybe because a certain party here is not repugnant to her. You know the old saying, Duffy, the lodestone is always drawn to the maggot. Look, Duffy, the music is just starting. I'll call you back, huh?

0: Eddie, you know, there's a movie star coming down here tonight, and,
1: What movie star?
0: As far as I'm concerned, the only movie star, Eddie. The only one that I can truthfully say we was made for each other.
1: Lassie?
0: Eddie, you know who I mean. Jean Tierney. Lovely, beauteous, vivacious, cadaverous Jean Tierney. Ah, she's lovely, Eddie.
1: I can just hear him now.
0: Who?
1: Mr. and Mrs. Lovebug. Mr. Lovebug say, honey, what are we having for dinner tonight? And Mrs. Lovebug, she say, Archie. And he say, what, again? Mr. Archie, this Jean Tierney is a big movie star and society girl.
0: All right, rub it in. I ain't society.
1: And you ain't no movie star.
0: And I ain't handsome.
1: And you ain't got no dough.
0: And I ain't got a lot of clothes.
1: You realize this can go on indefinitely.
0: Eddie, you forget that dames like Jean Tierney is fed up with them glamour guys. What they go for is simplicity.
1: Well, you're simple enough.
0: So what? So I ain't got no dough, but I'm going to be honest with her. I'll say to her, Jean, here we are. You, a star. I, but a simple, rugged man of the people. I'm poor, yes, but not so poor that I'd be too proud to have you support me.
1: You know what could happen if you said that?
0: What?
1: You could be swung on by a star.
0: Eddie, don't argue. My mind is made up.
1: Well, okay, if you'd rather be a mule.
0: Look, Eddie, a little more respect, please.
1: We have to go back to that again?
0: Well, I suppose I can't force you to respect me. Either you do or you don't.
1: What do you mean?
0: Either you do respect me or you don't work here. Honest, sometimes I get... Hello, Finnegan.
2: Hey, Arch, could you lend me the loan at $5?
0: Lend me the loan? What grammar? 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
2: To take out an insurance policy. The agent is here.
0: Finnegan, you taking out insurance?
2: Well, that's the way the agent says. No man with my intelligence should be without protection.
0: Yeah, I agree with him. What kind of insurance are you taking out?
2: Accident.
0: Accident, huh?
2: It's a swell policy, Arch. 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
0: An accident policy means if you get in an accident, the company has to pay you.
2: They do?
0: Yeah.
2: The what, suckers? Hey, Arch, don't tell the agent about it. He might refuse to sell me the policy.
0: Oh,
3: Finnegan, I haven't got much more time.
2: Oh, Mr. Hancock. Arch, this is the agent I was telling you about. Archie, meet Sam Hancock.
0: Oh, how do you do? What company are you with, Mr. Hancock?
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0: Well, it's a pleasure to know you.
3: It's mutual.
0: Thank you. Well, you see, Mr. Finnegan here is a friend of mine. 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
0: Mm-hmm. Well, so far it sounds very dapt.
2: The high odds, what's that convertible thing?
0: That's in case you get hit by a car with the top down.
3: I can see you're a man who really understands a lot about insurance.
0: Oh, no more than any other up-to-date intelligent guy. Now, tell me, this policy, is it an endowager policy or pari mutual? In other words, what happens if Finnegan is incapacitated by a fatal accident?
3: Well, if the fatality is caused by the insured getting struck by hailstones or meteors while he is walking in an incorporated village or township, my company assumes all costs of interment and funeral up to 10% of the cash surrender value of the policy. Provided, of course, that the insured can prove that death was unavoidable.
0: Well, that seems fair enough.
3: Yes, and another thing. We pay instantly. The motto of our company is, when rigor mortis sets in, so do we. Now, what about the money, Mr. Finnegan?
2: Oh, yeah, Archie. How about the $5?
0: The $5? Well, I still don't know.
3: I have an idea. Until the $5 is repaid, why doesn't your friend Finnegan make you the beneficiary?
0: Yeah.
2: What's that, Arch?
0: Well, if I lend you the money and I'm your beneficiary, it means, that if you break a couple of legs or get mangled under a subway train, I don't get hurt. Okay, I'll give you the $5.
3: Good. Now, Mr. Finnegan, if you'll just step over here, we'll fill out the paper.
2: Okay.
4: Hello, Archie.
0: Hello,
4: Miss
0: Debbie.
4: What's going on here?
0: Finnegan's taking out insurance.
4: Oh, yeah? Well, that's just what Pop and my mama was fighting about this morning.
0: They was fighting? Another fight, huh?
4: Uh-huh.
0: Your old lady swinging that baseball bat again?
4: Oh, no, it wasn't a serious fight. Just bare fists.
0: What was the fight about?
4: Insurance. Mama feels Papa should take out more life insurance.
0: Why?
4: Well, Archie, even though she can't bear to think of it, she knows that Papa isn't getting any younger, and, well, if anything happened to Papa, what, she'd be too old to go to work, and what could she do?
0: Oh, Miss Duffy, nothing's gonna happen to your father.
4: Well, Mama's more foresighted than you are. She knows the way she's been beating him lately. Believe me, the man I marry will carry plenty of insurance.
0: Well, do you think that the guy that marries you would be able to get insurance?
4: Why not?
0: Well, do you think he could pass the eye test?
4: Archie, that could be an insult.
0: If it ain't, I'll apologize.
4: Well, that's better.
0: Touché. Leave us not argue, huh? Anyhow, I'm in too good a mood tonight. You know, Gene Tinney is coming down.
4: Oh,
0: here.
4: Running after movie stars again, huh?
0: So what? You're always running after guys.
4: But you're such a snob, you only run after movie stars. At least I'm democratic. I'll run after anybody.
0: Look, Miss Duffy, I think who I run after is my own penegative.
5: Patty Malick and his orchestra play the new dance hit, Dance for the Dolly.

0: Eddie, look, did Gene Tunney get here yet? I mean, Gene Tierney.
1: Calm down, Mr. Archer. Calm down.
0: Honest, I'm as nervous as a newborn bride. hey, wait a minute, Eddie. Here she comes now. Look at her, Eddie. Ain't she the most redundant thing you have ever seen? Well, good evening,

0: so this is Duffy's Tavern, huh?
1: Jean, it was Duffy's Tavern. But what you hear, it has become the Bower of Beauty. The Temple of Punkritude.
0: Thank you. Are you Archie?
1: I was Archie. But now I am Romeo. Young Lockenbox. Casserole. So you're Jean Tierney, hmm?
0: Well, I was Jean Tierney.
1: And what are you now?
0: Sick to my stomach.
1: What do you mean?
0: Bower of Beauty, Romeo, Archie. Girl, don't fall for a corny line like that.
1: They don't, huh? Miss Tierney, you see this little red book here?
0: Yes.
1: See this list of names in it?
0: Yes.
1: Miss Tierney, this is not a milk route. However, if you don't like that line, you don't like it. We'll take a breather for a minute and try something else. By the way, would you care to partake of some refreshment?
0: Okay, I'll take a Coke.
1: A Coke? Oh, no, you don't. Eddie, a bottle of our very best champagne from the cellar, that Pipsic 44.
2: Sorry, we're all out of champagne.
1: What? Who drunk it up?
2: I don't know. All I know is the last time I was down in the cellar, I saw three blind mice.
1: Eddie, please, leave us desist the wisecracks. Miss Tierney is thirsty. How about a bottle of that fine old Napoleon brandy?
2: Napoleon brandy? We got that?
1: That brown bottle on the top shelf.
2: Does that crazy brandy think it's Napoleon again?
1: Look, Eddie, please.
0: Archie, never mind. I'll just take a glass of good old-fashioned aqua pura.
1: Aqua pura? We got any of that left, Eddie?
2: Yeah, certainly.
1: Mm-hmm.
2: Here you are, Miss Tierney.
0: Oh, thank you.
1: Well, Eddie.
2: Well, what?
1: Miss Tierney ordered aqua pura. You're just going to leave her here with the chaser?
2: Mr. Archie, aqua pura is water.
1: Oh. Oh, I guess I was thinking of aqua caliente.
2: You're getting in the hollow water but a minute.
3: Hey, Archie.
1: Oh, Miss Duffy, Jean, shake hands with Miss Duffy, the fruit of Duffy's marriage.
0: How do you do?
3: Likewise, I'm sure. You know, Miss Tierney, a lot of people have told me that you and I look alike, but now I can see there's a difference. Our hair is different colors.
1: Miss Duffy, your hair is different colors. Hers is natural.
3: Archie, you keep your stupid nose out of this. You, oh, men. Miss Tierney, wouldn't it be wonderful to do without men forever?
0: Honey, are you nuts?
3: We could get along without them. Men is only a habit. Just like smoking.
0: Do you smoke?
3: No, I can't get cigarettes either.
1: Hello? Oh, just a minute. Miss Duffy, your girlfriend, Vera Fogarty.
3: Oh. Hello, Vera. Say, do you know who's here? Jean Tierney. Mm-hmm. Standing right next to me. Huh? Well, pretty attractive, but I've seen B-E-T-T-E-R. What? Well, I'll tell you the rest of the date when I see you. Huh? Oh, yeah, I'd like to go to the movies. Say, what's playing at the Bijou? Double Indemnity? Oh, I don't feel like two pictures. What? Oh, well, okay, dear. I'll be there in a few minutes. Goodbye, dear. Well, Miss Tierney, I have to run along now.
0: Have fun, Miss Duffy.
3: Oh, I'm just going out with a girl. Who could have fun going out with a girl?
1: I could. Good night, Miss Duffy.
3: Good night.
1: Well, Jean, now that we're alone again, how about you and me taking a stroll in the park, huh?
0: Oh, Archie, don't be ridiculous.
1: Cherie. Why don't you give up this pretense of frigidity?

0: You know that you're in love with me.
1: I certainly am not.
0: Unlikely story. But I think I know what's bothering you. You think that I'm in love with Jean Tierney, the beautiful, wealthy, famous movie star. You're wrong. I'm in love with Jean Tierney, the girl. The beautiful, wealthy, famous girl.
1: Archie, do you ever hear ringing in your ears?
0: Yes, darling, and it's wedding bells.
1: Wedding bells? Can you afford to get married?
0: Why not? How much would it cost? $2 for a license, $10 for the minister, $3 for a wedding breakfast. I make that kind of dough in a week. So, what do you say? Shall we take a little stroll in the park?
1: I'll tell you what, Archie. If you want to take me out, I have an idea.
0: Name it, Jeannie. Just name it. I the potter, you the clay.
1: Okay, instead of the park, we'll go to the Stork Club.
0: The Stork Club. There are storks in the park, you know.
1: Archie, it's the Stork Club or nothing.
0: I'll be with you in a minute, Jeannie.

0: Eddie, we've always been friends. It's up to you to help me out now. I got to get the dough to take this tanny dame to the store club or I'm dead. Absolutely dead.
1: You're dead, huh? How much you need?
0: $50.
1: How you want it?
0: What do you mean?
1: Large or small funeral?
0: Stop kidding, Eddie. Where am I going to get $50? I got
1: to... How about trying Miss Duffy?
0: I can't. She went to the movies. She had to see that Double Indemnity. Hey, I just remembered. I'm Finnegan's beneficiary.
1: So?
0: Eddie, did you see Double Indemnity?
1: No.
0: Very interesting. All about two people who knock off a guy for his insurance. Funny I should just happen to think of a picture called Double Indemnity, huh?
1: Yeah. Funny I should just happen to think of a book called Finnegan's Wake.
0: Just a second, Eddie. Are you insinuating that I would homicide Finnegan? I'm just thinking in terms of some little thing, you know, some slight mishap. His arm, maybe, or a small conclusion of the brain. Which on Finnegan wouldn't even show. And the agent is still here. I could collect the dough right away.
1: To me, it sounds Alcatraz-y.
0: Look, don't forget the old pervert, Betty. Fair play near one fair lady. Now, let's see. What's a good kind of an accident? I read someplace that 60% of the accidents happen in a bathtub. Wonder if I could get Finnegan to take a bath. No, there must be an easier way. Wait a minute. I got it. Eddie, give me that bong starter.
1: Here you are.
0: Okay, thanks. Oh, Finnegan.
2: Oh, by the way, the accident insurance is all fixed up.
1: So is the accident.
0: Look, Finnegan, would you mind to help me hang that sign over there?
2: Which one?
0: That one, the one that says, love thy fellow man. You just hold it up there while I nail it in.
2: Okay.
0: Attaboy. Now hold your hand still. And hold your head still now. Attaboy.
2: Hey, Arch, if you keep hitting me on the head, you're never going to get that sign up.
0: Brother, this is going to be a tough nut to crack. Finnegan, would you mind doing me another favor?
2: What is it, Arch?
0: I want you to go down to the cellar for me.
2: Sure, Arch. Gee, you're nice today, Arch.
0: What do you mean?
2: Usually you ignore me, but today you're so attentive.
0: Yeah, huh?
2: Yeah.
0: Okay, Finnegan, now down in the cellar.
2: Yeah.
0: Here, you go ahead of me.
2: Okay.
0: Mm-hmm. Now, be careful you don't fall down the steps, Clifton.
2: Don't worry about
0: Good heavens. Finnegan has accidentally fell down the stairs.
1: Don't kid me. I know what you did.
0: What are you talking? I was just patting me pal on the back.
1: One does not pat one's pal with both hands on a foot.
2: Hey, Art, what is it you wanted me to get down here?
0: If you didn't already get it, you might as well come back up. Boy, this guy is immortal.
2: Hey, Art, guess what? I fell down the steps.
0: You did? How horrible. But how come you can fall down a whole flight of stairs and not get hurt?
2: Clean living, Arch.
0: This guy has thick skulled all over his body. wait a minute. Europa, I got it. Finnegan, have you tried the free lunch here lately?
2: Free lunch? Arch, nobody eats your free lunch here.
0: But Finnegan, are you a nobody?
2: I'll try it. Okay, this is very tasty, Arch.
0: Yeah, go ahead, keep eating it. Try that laminated herring.
2: Oh, boy.
0: I think we finally got him, Eddie. Mr. Hancock.
3: Yes?
0: Finnegan here, he's been accidentally food poisoned.
3: By George, he does look pale.
0: Well, I'm the beneficiary. Tell you what, I'll settle for $50.
3: Okay, but first I'll have to make out a report. Now, where did the food come from?
0: The free lunch.
3: Did the insured eat the free lunch here of his own free will and volition?
0: Yes, sir.
3: Sorry.
0: What's the matter?
3: We do not pay off on attempted suicide. Better luck next time. Good night, sir.
0: But wait a minute, Mr. Hancock.
4: Arch, it's getting late. Are we or are we not going to the store?
0: Well, you see, I just ran out of a little money. What a rat I am. Look what I done to Finnegan, and for nothing.
4: What's wrong?
0: Jean, I gotta clean me breast out of this. I ain't worthy to kiss the hem of your shoe. You know what I done? In cold blood, I tried to massacre me best friend. I suppose now you'll never marry me, hmm?
4: Right.
0: I thought so. I should never have done it.
4: Archie, it wasn't what you done. It's on account of what I done 3 years ago.
0: You too, hmm? What did you do?
4: I got married. Good night, Archie.
0: Oh. Oh, boy. It's lucky I found out in time. In addition to a murderer, I would have been a bigamy.
2: Hey, Arch, you got any more of that free lunch?
0: Finnegan, I thought the free lunch made you sick.
2: No, Arch, I liked it.
0: Well, what was you groaning about?
2: I was groaning about the swell chance I missed.
0: What do you mean?
2: Well, when I fell down them steps, if I would have hurt myself, I bet you we could have collected $50.

Duffy's Tavern, where the elite meet deed, Archie the manager speaking. Yeah, Duffy, that's right. Next week, Risa Stevens from the opera. Risa. R-I-S-E. Yeah, like the sun, Risa's. Okay.

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0: Hello.
1: Hello, Jughead. This is Archie. Come over right away. It's a matter of life or death.
0: Aw, relax, Archie. Relax.

0: Yes, indeed, and you relax too, folks, while you visit Archie Andrews, his family, and his friends. Millions of readers of Archie Comic Magazine know Archie, and now he comes to radio with all his gang, Archie Andrews. Well, it's Friday morning as we look in on the Andrews home in Riverdale. Mom and Dad are having breakfast. Archie is still upstairs.
1: More coffee, dear?
2: Oh, yes, dear, please.
1: Anything interesting in the paper this morning, Fred?
2: Yes, now that you mention it. Says here that a famous scientist has just discovered that giraffes have something no other animal has.
1: Well, what's that, dear?
2: Little giraffes.
1: Fred.
2: Well, that's what it says, dear. That's what it says. Oh, I see where a 10-year-old boy has been admitted to Harvard.
1: 10 years old? And in college? I wonder what he'll be 15 years from now.
2: 25.
1: Fred.
2: Well, he will, won't he? Certainly will. Oh, and listen to this. A noted anthropologist has concluded his studies on the origin of man and has decided that women are an improvement on men.
1: An improvement? Fred, that's ridiculous.
2: Oh, no, it isn't, Mary. Aren't men always out looking for improvements?
1: Fred.
2: And here's a story.
1: Not right now, dear. I have to wake Archie up. He'll be late for school. Archie! Archie! Time to get up!
3: Oh, my darling Hetty. I promise I'll never go out with
1: Archie.
3: Lauren again, Hetty.
4: Huh?
3: Yes, Hetty.
1: Archie, are you awake?
4: Well, I...
3: Oh, gosh.
1: Archie, I said, are you awake?
3: Oh, gee whiz. Mom, did you have to wake me right now?
1: Well, we've been waiting for you for an hour.
3: I know, but I've been waiting for that date with Hetty all my life.
1: Archie, what are you talking about?
3: Oh, nothing, Mom. I'll be right down. Oh, me, I gotta get washed. Where's that faucet? Never can find that faucet with my eyes closed. Oh, here it is. Well, that's done with. Nope, where's that towel? I never can find my towel. Well, maybe it's in my room. Oh, yeah, there, this feels like it. That's funny. When did they start putting buttons on towels? Oh, gee whiz, it's my shirt. Here's my towel. Now to get dressed. Oh, cement mixer. Putty putty cement mixer. Putty putty cement. There we are. All set. Oh, shucks, I forgot to brush my hair. Yeah, there we are. Oh, shucks, I forgot a clean handkerchief. There we are. Shucks, I forgot my bow tie. Here it is. I'll just snap it on. There we are. Oh, cement mixer. Now I'm all set. Oh, morning, Mom. Morning, Dad.
2: Morning, sir. Archie.
3: Huh?
2: For pity's sakes, you forgot your pants.
3: Jug.
5: Yeah?
3: Got a date tonight?
5: Yep.
3: With who?
5: Greer.
3: Greer? Greer Schultz?
5: Yeah. What's the matter with Greer Schultz?
3: Oh, nothing. Not a thing. But her mouth is so big.
5: Big? Her mouth is not big.
3: Not big? Listen, Jughead, the other day she was standing on the corner of Main and Spruce, and she yawned.
5: And what happened?
3: 6 people mailed letters.
5: Archie, that's not true.
3: It is, too.
5: Greer is still a slick chick.
3: A what?
5: A slick chick. A thrill frill.
3: Does that mean a cute girl?
5: Well, Natch.
3: Natch?
5: Cert.
3: Cert? Listen, Jug, what kind of talk is that?
5: Archie, aren't you hep?
3: Aren't I what?
5: Hep. That's jive talk. That's in the groove.
3: It should be in the grave.
5: Don't be silly. That's the only way to rate a date.
3: You mean talking like that?
5: Boy, are you a square, but with long hair.
3: If I gotta talk like that to get a date, I'd sooner do without one.
5: Well, the girls like it.
3: Jug, they do not. And I'll prove it.
5: How?
3: Here comes Betty. I'll try it on her.
5: Okay.
3: And I bet you half a dollar it doesn't work.
5: It's a bet.
3: Betty? Oh, Betty.
4: Hello, Archie. Hi, Jug.
5: Hi, Betty.
3: Hi, Betty. How's the chick?
4: Oh, I'm just... What did you say, Archie?
3: Well, I said you're a real thrill frill today.
4: Oh, why, Archie Andrews, do you mean that?
3: But, Natch.
4: Really?
3: Cross my heart and cut a rug, I do.
4: Honest to goodness.
3: But, Cert. In fact, you're all reet. You're groovy. You're there.
4: Oh, Archie, how sweet. I could kiss you. In fact, I will.
3: Golly.
4: Well, Archie, well, what do you say to that? Well?
3: The only thing I can say is...
4: Yes? Yes?
3: Jughead, you win.
4: Win? Win? You mean you had a bet?
5: Yeah, Archie bet me 50 cents that
4: well,
5: you...
4: Well, I might have known of all the awful tricks. Archie Andrews, I never want to see you again as long as I live.
3: But, Betty, I... Gee whiz. Jug, I knew that jive talk was no good.
5: Listen, Archie, you owe me 50 cents.
3: But, Jug, Betty saw at me. It didn't work at all.
5: Archie, from where I stood, I'd say it worked 50 cents worth, at least.
1: Is that you, dear?
2: Yes, dear, it is.
1: Well, you're home early, aren't you?
2: Why, have you forgotten, Murray?
1: Forgotten what?
2: Tonight's the regular meeting of my lodge.
1: Your lodge? Again?
2: Yes, sir. Tonight, the Benevolent Brotherhood of the Bull, Grange 1, Pasture 3, Barn 2, holds its regular monthly meeting. Yes, sir, the Benevolent Bulls will graze tonight. Oh, brotherhood, brotherhood, I'm a benevolent bull. Moo, moo, moo, moo, moo, moo. Oh, brotherhood, brotherhood, I'm a benevolent bull. Moo, moo.
5: Oh, Fred, moo, let's not go through moo, all that.
2: Moo. I'm only singing the lodge song, dear.
1: Yes, Fred, but you better save your voice. And why are you in such good spirits, anyway?
2: Why, Mary, don't you realize that tonight I'll be advanced from the rating of shorthorn calf to full-fledged ox?
1: Oh, I'd forgotten. I can't remember. But I don't know why you don't join a decent lodge, the Elks or the Masons.
2: Now,
1: or...
2: Mary, just because this lodge is new and small doesn't make any difference. I like it. Fine thing. Now, where is my lodge uniform? I want to get it ready for tonight.
1: Oh, it's in the hall closet, I think.
2: Okay, I'll get it. Name on, oh, brotherhood, brotherhood, I'm a benevolent bull. Moo, moo, moo, moo, moo.
1: Benevolent bull, of all the ridiculous things.
3: As soon as we leave our books, Jug, we'll go get a soda.
1: Is that you, Archie?
3: Oh, but Natch, Mom, Natch.
1: What'd you say, Archie?
3: I said Natch, Natch.
1: That's what I thought you said. Hello, Jughead.
5: Hello, Mrs. Andrews.
1: Well, dear, did everything go all right at school today?
3: Cert.
1: That's... what did you say?
3: I said cert. Cert.
1: That's what I thought you said.
3: Mom, aren't you hep?
1: Oh, yes, dear. Of course I'm hep.
3: I'd hate to think you were a square.
1: A what?
3: A square. You know, icky. Rube. A long hair.
1: Archie, let me touch your forehead.
3: My forehead? But, Mom...
1: Archie, stick out your tongue.
3: But, Mom...
1: Archie?
3: Oh, all right.
6: Nah.
3: Quit snickering, Jug.
1: Oh, you seem to be all right.
3: Of course I'm all right.
1: Well, I don't know.
2: Now, Mary, I'd better take this lodge uniform to the tailor and... Oh, hello, Jug. Hello, Archie.
5: Hello, Mr. Andrews.
3: Oh, Joe, what do you know?
2: Oh, nothing much. I've been... What did you say?
3: I just said, hello, Joe, what do you know? That means hiya.
2: Archie.
1: Fred, what's wrong with your uniform?
2: It needs pressing, and the tail has come off.
1: The tail?
2: Yes, the cow tail on the back of the jacket.
1: Well, that, The tailor can sew it on.
2: Yes, well, maybe I'd better take it right down there. And Mary, while I'm gone, would you fix the hat?
1: The hat?
2: Yes, shine up the badge and the horns. Shine them up.
1: All right, dear. But, Fred, why don't you let Archie take the uniform to the tailor?
2: Oh, I can do it, dear. It'll only take a minute.
1: Well, Archie's not doing anything, dear.
3: But, Mom...
2: No, I want to explain to the tailor where the tail goes.
1: I'm sure he can figure out where the tail goes perfectly well.
2: Yes, but...
3: But, Mom, if Dad wants to go himself, why argue?
1: Archie, take this uniform right down to the tailor.
3: Oh, okay, Mom.
1: And be sure to tell him to sew the tail on.
3: Natch, Mom, Natch. Come on, Doug.
2: Well, Mary, what was that all about?
1: I wanted to speak to you alone, dear.
2: Alone? What's the mystery?
1: Well, Fred, haven't you noticed?
2: Noticed what?
1: Noticed how strange Archie's been acting lately.
2: Archie always acts strange.
1: I mean stranger than usual.
2: Mary, that's not possible.
1: Fred, I'm serious. Archie's been quite pale and worried looking lately.
2: Worried? Mary, if the world was coming to an end, the only thing Archie would worry about is whether he could get his allowance in advance.
1: Fred, the boy's been acting very nervous lately. And now his speech.
2: What about his speech?
1: Well, he doesn't talk sense anymore.
2: Oh. Well, if you really think there's something wrong, have Dr. Higgins look him over.
1: No, not Dr. Higgins.
2: Now, what's wrong with Dr. Higgins, Mary?
1: Nothing, dear, but this is something I better discuss with a psychiatrist.
6: You may go in now.
1: Thank you.
7: Good morning. Did you wish to see me?
1: Yes, doctor.
7: What did you wish to see me about?
1: My son.
7: I see. Name?
1: Archie. Archie Andrews.
7: No, your name.
1: Oh, Mary Andrews.
7: Now tell me, do you ever dream or scream? Do you have any fears or tears? Depressions or obsessions? Neurosis or psychosis?
1: Well,
7: do you have inhibitions or intuitions? Do you ever have delirium? Have you ever tried delirium? Answer yes or no.
1: Well,
7: I thought so. Afraid to reveal your hidden self.
1: But, Doctor, I...
7: Did you have a happy childhood? Ever dream you made a wood? Ever have a coma or a trauma or a soma? Do you come from a good homa? Did you like your mother, wish you were your brother? Answer yes or no.
1: Well,
7: I thought so. Inhibited.
1: But I want to...
7: Why do you hate your husband?
1: But I
7: see. You like to sleep?
1: Yes.
7: When?
1: When I'm tired.
7: I see. Well, Mrs. Andrews, that gives me all the information I need. Good day.
1: But I wanted to tell you about my son.
7: Mrs. Andrews, why do you persist in imagining that you have a son?
1: But I do have a son. You don't think I was just imagining it?
8: All right, madam, you may come in now.
1: What?
8: I said I'll see you now.
1: Who's that?
7: Oh, that's the doctor.
1: The doctor? Then who are you?
7: That's what the doctor was trying to find out. Well, bye now.
1: Well.
8: Did you wish to see me, madam?
1: Yes, if you're sure you're the doctor.
8: Well, of course I'm the doctor. Now, just what's troubling you?
1: Well, doctor, it's about my son, Archie.
8: Yes?
1: I'm afraid he's not quite well.
8: Does he show any symptoms?
1: Well, I don't know if they're symptoms or not, but... He's always in trouble, especially in school.
8: Mm-hmm.
1: And he's terribly infatuated with a girl named Veronica.
8: Nothing wrong about that.
1: Well, I know, but he thinks of no one else.
8: I see.
1: And now his speech.
8: Speech?
1: Yes, he's taken to speaking some kind of gibberish. At times he doesn't even make sense. Oh, tell me, doctor, what do you advise? I'm terribly worried.
8: Advise, madam? There's only one thing to advise. Send the boy in to see me.
1: Oh, does he have to come here?
8: Well, yes, indeed. After all, we can't examine people long distance, you know.
1: Archie, did you take Dad's uniform to the tailor?
3: I sure did, Mom.
1: That's good. Now, dear, I want you to run down to this address and see Dr. Adequate.
3: A doctor? Gee whiz, Mom, what for?
1: I just want the doctor to give you a thorough checkup. I told him all about your condition.
3: Condition? But, Mom, I feel fine.
1: Now, Archie, you do just as I say. I guess I ought to know whether you feel fine or not.
3: Gee whiz, I never in all my life seen anyone like mothers.
5: But, Natch.
3: Cert, I tell you, parents are getting to be bigger problems all the time.
5: But, Def.
3: I don't know what this generation of parents is coming to. Jug, I ask you, do I look sick to you?
5: I refuse to commit myself.
3: A lot of help you are.
9: Archie! Archie Andrews!
3: Oh, gee. Hello, Veronica.
5: Hiya, Veronica.
9: Hello, Jug. Where you all going, Archie?
3: Oh, down to the doctor's for a checkup.
9: Oh, anything wrong?
3: Oh, no. Mom just wants the doctor to look me over.
9: Oh, what a shame. It's such a lovely afternoon. Wouldn't you like to take a drive out in the country? I'll get my car.
3: A drive in the country?
9: Uh-huh.
3: Oh, brother, that's for me. Button that.
9: Well, Archie, what do you say?
3: Well, excuse me a minute, Veronica. I gotta have a conference.
9: Conference?
3: Yeah, with my conscience. Now, look, Andrews, here's the proposition. You're supposed to go to the doctor. Well, I know that, don't I? Yeah, but Veronica wants to drive out into the country. I know that, too, don't I? Sure, stupid. But which would you rather do, hold hands with Veronica or a doctor? Ask a foolish question, and I get a foolish answer. Now, the problem is, if I go driving with the doctor, will Veronica pass the exam? Oh, no, no, no. I mean, should I go driving or go to the doctor's? Satan, get thee behind me and quit pushing. Andrews, this is getting no place. Make up your mind. I just did. Fine. Good. Huh? Veronica, I've decided. I'll go.
9: Oh, that's fine, Archie.
3: Yeah, I just got an idea. Jughead, come back here.
5: Every time you get an idea, I'm in trouble.
3: It's no trouble at all, Jug. Can I ask you to do me a little favor?
5: I'm listening, but I'm not promising.
3: Jug, I want you to go take that checkup for me.
5: Me, Archie? Me?
3: Yes, you.
5: But what good would that do you?
3: Jug, it's obvious. How many chin-ups do I do in gym?
5: Six.
3: How many do you do?
5: Six.
3: What mark did you get in physical ed last month?
5: B.
3: What mark did I get?
5: B.
3: You see? It's plain as can be. We're both in the exact same condition. So what difference does it make if the doctor examines you and thinks it's me?
5: The answer, Archie, is no.
3: Oh, you sound like my father.
5: The answer is still no.
3: Jug, I'll give you the 50 cents I owe you.
5: It's a deal.
3: Okay, here's the doctor's address on this paper. Now, you be there at 4 o'clock.
5: Okay.
3: And, Jug, when Veronica and I are sitting in the shade of the old apple, we'll be thinking of you, sitting in the shade of a stethoscope. So long, Jug.
5: But Archie.
3: See you later, Jug. Happy blood pressure.
5: But Archie, you forgot my 50 cents. Archie! Jughead, you're the biggest fool I know.
8: Young man, are you next?
5: Natch.
8: What?
5: I said Natch.
8: Natch? Oh, you must be the Andrews boy. Come in, come in. Sit right there. Now, tell me. Name?
5: Jughead.
8: What?
5: I mean, Archie.
8: I see. Now, why do you have trouble in school?
5: I don't.
8: Never?
5: Well, sometimes.
8: I see. Why do you like this girl? What's her name? Oh, yes, Veronica.
5: I can't stand her.
8: Uh-huh. Never?
5: Well, sometimes.
8: I see. Well, you lie down on this couch.
5: But I'm not tired.
8: Never mind. Lie down anyway.
5: Now, listen, doctor. For 50 cents, I'm not going to have an operation.
8: No, my boy. This is no operation. I just want you to close your eyes and tell me whatever comes into your mind.
5: Well, okay.
8: Now, what are you thinking of?
5: Bubble gum.
8: No, you... You don't understand. You're not relaxed enough. Now, just close your eyes. That's right. Put your hands at your sides. That's right. Just relax. That's right. Now, what are you thinking? What are you thinking?
3: Just what a pretty spot this is.
9: What else? Huh?
3: Well, I was thinking of that song.
9: Song?
3: Yes, you know the one that goes onesie, twosie, I love youzie, twosie, threesie, you love meesie?
9: Yes, Archie, yes.
3: Isn't it a shame I can't count past three?
9: Archie.
3: Huh?
9: Do you really like me?
3: Oh, but death.
9: Really?
3: Natch.
9: Archie.
3: Yes, Veronica?
9: Archie, honey.
3: Yes?
9: There's something I'd love to ask you.
10: Yes?
9: As a special favor to me.
10: Anything, Veronica, anything.
9: Would you?
10: Yes.
9: Could you?
10: Yes, yes.
9: Could you please stop talking jive talk?
3: Jive talk? Don't you like jive talk?
9: No, I don't. Not a bit.
3: You don't? But I thought
9: I think
3: all...
9: it's cheap and vulgar.
3: Well, gee whiz. Veronica, say no more. I'll never speak another word of it as long as I live.
1: Hello?
11: Mrs. Andrews, this is Dr. Adequate.
1: Oh, yes, Dr. Adequate. Did my son get there?
11: Yes, Mrs. Andrews, he just left here.
1: Well, doctor, what do you think?
11: It's difficult to discuss matters of this kind on the phone. I'd better come over to your house.
1: Oh, all right, doctor. But can't you tell me anything right now?
11: Well, Mrs. Andrews, I'll say this much. From what you told me about him and from what I found in the examination...
1: Yes?
11: Your boy is suffering from the worst case of split personality I've ever seen.
3: That was a very nice drive, Veronica.
9: Oh, yes. I enjoyed it, too, Archie.
3: Are you doing anything tonight?
9: No, Archie. Nothing special.
3: How about a movie?
9: I'd love to go to a movie.
3: Swell. I'll call for you at 8 o'clock.
9: That'll be fine.
3: Oh, hey, look.
9: What?
3: Some guy is stuck up ahead. We ought to stop and see if we can help him.
9: All right.
3: Hey there. Having trouble?
12: Yes, my motor just stopped.
3: Can I help?
12: Yes, I'm on a very important call.
3: Well, maybe I can find out what's wrong. I'll be right there. Let's take a look. I don't see anything.
12: I'm in a great hurry.
3: Well, that's funny. There's nothing. Oh, yes, here it is.
12: What is it?
3: This distributor wire's come loose. I'll put it back on for you. There.
12: Is that all there is to it?
3: Yes, sir. She'll work like new.
12: Well, thank you, my boy. Don't know what I'd have done if you hadn't come along.
3: Oh, it's okay, mister. See you again sometime.
12: Yes, goodbye.
3: Okay, Veronica, let's go. Say, Veronica, we better stop by the tailor's on the way home. I have to pick up something for my father.
9: All right. But, Archie, I think it's wonderful the way you fix that man's car. Oh. Simply wonderful.
3: Oh, shucks, Veronica. You just say that because it's true.

0: Yes, dear.
1: Has Archie brought my uniform back from the tailor yet?
0: Not yet, dear.
1: Well, where in the world is he? I'm due at the lodge meeting in half an hour.
0: Well, don't worry. Your benevolent bulls won't stampede. Archie will be here any minute now.
1: Oh, he better be.
2: Hi, Mom.
3: Oh, hello, Archie. Your father's been waiting for you. Do you have his lodge uniform?
4: Oh, sure, Mom, right here.
3: Good. Now tell me, dear, how'd you make out this afternoon?
4: Huh?
3: Did the doctor say you'll be all right?
4: Well, no, Mom. He didn't exactly say that.
3: Oh, did he say you were sick?
4: Well, no, he didn't exactly say that either.
3: Well, don't you worry about it, dear. I know you'll be all right again.
4: But, Mom, I'm not worried.
3: Yes, dear, I know. But you'll understand everything when you're well.
4: Mom, I tell you,
1: I'm... Mary! Has Archie come home yet?
0: Yes, dear, just this minute.
3: Archie, you better take that uniform right up to your father.
4: Okay, Mom, but I tell you, I feel fine, perfectly fine.
3: Oh, now what? Oh, Dr. Adequate, come in. I've been expecting you.
5: Good evening, Mrs. Andrews. Had a little trouble with my car on the way over. Now, about your boy...
1: Mary!
3: Oh, pardon me, Doctor. Yes, dear?
1: Have you polished my horns yet?
0: Not yet, dear. I will right away.
3: That was my husband, Doctor. He's getting
2: it. I have some cake and milk. I'm kind of hungry. Oh, hello there.
5: Well, hello.
2: Hello. I didn't expect to see you again.
5: Well, neither did I.
2: Well, I'll be out in the kitchen, Mom.
0: All right, Archie.
5: Fine boy. Fine boy. I didn't know you had two sons, Mrs. Andrews.
3: Oh, yes. I've always had two. Did you say two sons?
5: Yes. That boy is your son, isn't he?
3: Well, of course.
5: Why didn't you tell me you had two boys, Mrs. Andrews?
3: Doctor, have you seen a psychiatrist lately?
5: Mrs. Andrews, did I or did I not examine your son this afternoon?
3: Certainly.
5: Then tell me, who is that boy who just went out in the kitchen?
3: My son.
5: Then who came to my office this afternoon?
3: My son.
5: Mrs. Andrews?
1: Mary!
3: Oh, pardon me, Doctor. Yes, dear?
1: Mary, they forgot to sew my tail back on.
0: Well, don't worry, dear. I'll sew it on for you.
3: That's my husband, Doctor. He's... Oh, dear. Pardon me, Doctor.
6: Oh, is Archie home?
3: Oh,
6: he
3: yes,
6: Jug. He owes me 50 cents on. Gee. Hello, Dr. Adequate.
5: Well, hello again.
3: Archie's out in the kitchen, Jughead.
6: Okay, Mrs. Andrews. Thanks a lot.
3: But do you know that boy, Doctor?
5: No way, Mrs. Andrews. That's the boy I examined this afternoon.
3: Oh, but, Doctor, it couldn't be.
5: It certainly is.
3: Well, Doctor, you're terribly confused.
5: I'm confused.
1: Mary!
0: Yes, dear?
1: Never mind about the tail. I pinned it on myself.
0: All right, dear.
3: But, Doctor, if you examined Jughead, how did you know Archie when he came in?
5: Because he helped me fix my car.
3: Oh, dear, now I am confused.
5: And there's nothing wrong with that boy.
3: Oh, but I...
5: He's a perfectly well-adjusted, energetic young fellow. And his speech is quite normal.
3: But I don't understand.
1: Brother,
3: I thought that...
1: Brotherhood, I'm a benevolent bull. Mo-mo-bo-mo-mo-mo. Brotherhood, brotherhood. Oh, I didn't know we had visitors.
3: Yes, this is Dr. Adequate Fred. Doctor, my husband.
1: I'm very glad to meet you. Very glad.
3: The doctor was just saying there's nothing wrong with Archie.
1: Well, of course there isn't. Mary, are my horns on straight?
3: Yes, dear. Well, Doctor, I'm terribly sorry you went to all this trouble.
5: Mrs. Andrews, it's a good thing I did.
3: Why?
5: Your son is all right, Mrs. Andrews, but your husband is not very well.
1: Oh, well, I... What?
5: Just how long have you been a bull, Mr. Andrews?
1: Now, look, Doctor, I'm on my way to becoming a full-fledged ox. All the other bulls are waiting. And I have no time for any nonsense, so good night. Brotherhood.
5: Just as I thought. Mrs. Andrews, you'd better have your husband at my office first thing tomorrow.
3: Oh, but, Doctor, it's only a lodge meeting. Are you sure he's sick?
5: Am I sure? But, Natch, Mrs. Andrews,

0: And so we conclude another visit to Riverdale with Archie Andrews and all the gang.
1: Archie? Mm. Archie, wake up.
2: Mm-hmm. What is it, Mom?
1: There's someone in the house. I think it's burglars.
2: What?
1: Listen.
2: Oh, gee whiz, Mom, it's only Dad.
1: Well, I declare, it is your father coming home from that lodge meeting.
2: Yeah, and dragging his tail behind him.
0: Archie Andrews is written by Carl Jampel and is based on the copyrighted feature appearing in Archie Comic Magazine. Archie is played by Bob Hastings, Jughead by Harlan Stone. Others in the cast include Alice Yeoman, Ian Martin, Gloria Mann, and Rosemary Rice. Music by Felix McGuire. Production is under the direction of Charles Urquhart. If you'd like to see our show, just write to Archie Andrews, NBC, Radio City 20, New York City. Or if you live nearby or in the neighborhood some Saturday morning, you may obtain tickets right here at the studio. Just ask to see Archie Andrews. This is Tex Antoine wishing you a very pleasant weekend, and so long. This is NBC, the National Broadcasting Company.
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17: 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Reviving memories of men and women who have contributed to the history of a modern world.

0: 1912, that was the year.
1: Nankin, China, January
2: 2. Dr. Sun Yat-sen has declared himself provisional president of the Republic of China.
1: Pekin, February 12.
2: It is hereby proclaimed that His Majesty, the Emperor of China, has abdicated the throne of his ancestors. The government of China has been transferred to the representatives of the people. It is further declared that the Constitution shall be republican in form. It is further declared that the Honorable Wan Shikai is granted full powers to organize a provisional government.
1: Nankin, February 15.
2: Dr. Sun Yat-sen has resigned the presidency of the Republic of China. The Honorable Wan Shikai has been elected.
0: Thus, with comparative ease and little bloodshed, was the infant emperor of the 3-century-old Manchu dynasty dethroned, and an infant republic born.
1: 1912, that was the year.
0: Los Angeles, California, January 29.
3: I have repeatedly asserted that I knew nothing of the alleged bribery of the prospective jurors in the McNamara case. That assertion still stands. It is the truth. I have confidence that when the evidence is placed before the court in open trial, that fact will be established.
0: With this reiteration of his innocence, Clarence Darrow, attorney for the defense in the trial of the McNamara brothers for the bombing of the Los Angeles Times building the year before, prepared to go on trial himself on a charge of offering a $4,000 bribe to talisman George N. Lockwood.
1: August 17.
0: After a deliberation of only 21 minutes, the jury in the Darrow trial returned a verdict for the acquittal. Said attorney Darrow to newsmen,
3: "Well, it's been a long, hard ordeal. Of course, I had a great sense of relief at its close. None of those who knew me ever believed that I was corrupt, and their encouragement and faith has been my greatest help throughout this trial. I shall spend the rest of my life as I have in the past, doing the best I can to serve the cause of the poor."
4: Mr. Darrow.
3: Oh, hello, Judge Hutton.
4: Mr. Darrow, from a million throats all over the land, will go up hallelujahs as a result of that verdict.
3: Well, thanks, Your Honor, thanks. I intend calling on you soon.
4: I shall be most honored to have you as my guest, Mr. Darrow. Goodbye, and God bless you.

0: Of the White Star Line, the Titanic, leaves her berth, and carrying 1,316 passengers, 892 officers and crew on her maiden voyage, points her high bow westward toward a gaily decorated pier awaiting her arrival in New York Harbor. Many Britons and Americans had delayed their passage to the U.S. in order to travel on the unsinkable ship, but none of the passengers considered it necessary to inquire as to lifeboat equipment. Had they done so, they would have discovered that the Titanic was certified to carry 3,547 persons, but carried boats for only 1,178, less than half the ship's capacity, but more than double the antiquated requirements of the British Board of Trade Law of 1894, which had not been revised for 18 years.
1: Sunday, April 14, at about 9 p.m.,
0: Captain E.J. Smith, 30 years on the sea without an accident, Commodore of the White Star Line and master of the Titanic, comes out of the bridge where Chief Officer Murdoch is in command.
2: Getting quite chilly, Mr. Murdoch.
3: Yes, sir. Dropped from 43 to 32 degrees since 6:30.
2: Any more iceberg warnings?
3: Not for some time, sir. The navigators reckon we should be in their field about 11 p.m.
2: I see. Well, I'm going to my cabin. Be sure to call if there's any doubt about the visibility.
3: Very good, sir.
2: Anything new, Phillips?
4: No, sir. Just routine.
2: Very well. Good night.
4: Good night, sir.
0: And while the 882-foot liner, ablaze with light, cuts the icy Atlantic at a speed of 24 and a half knots, Cyril Evans, 20-year-old radio operator of the steamship Californian, prepares to close down his equipment at about 11:30 p.m.
5: Oh, hello, Mr. Groves. You off watch?
6: Yep, Mr. Stone's just come on. You going off?
5: Oh, yes, sir. I've been on for 16 hours.
6: Well, you'll get used to that. The La Follette 8-hour-day law didn't help you radio boys any. What ships did you get?
5: Oh, only the Titanic.
6: Did you tell him we were stalled here with ice?
5: I tried to, but their Sparks told me to shut up, that he was busy with Cape Race.
6: How far away was she?
5: Oh, about 40 miles then. Ought to be about 20 miles from us about now.
6: Yeah. Well, good night, kid.
5: Good night, sir.
0: At 11:40 p.m., Chief Officer Murdoch on the bridge of the Titanic. Here's an ominous signal from the lookout. The three-bell warning that something is ahead.
7: What is it, fleet?
8: Iceberg dead ahead.
7: Hard to starboard. Reverse engines. Close the watertight doors.
9: Murdoch, what was that?
7: Iceberg, sir.
9: My God. Phillips.
10: Yes, sir?
9: We've struck an iceberg. 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I'm having an inspection made right now to see what the damage is.
10: Yes, sir. What do you make of that?
11: Oh, I don't know. I don't know what help we could need. The ship can't sink.
10: I should say not.
9: Phillips, send out the call.
10: Which call, sir?
9: The regular call for help.
10: Yes, sir.
0: The nearest ship to the ill-fated Titanic was the Californian, only about 12 miles away. But her radio equipment had been shut down and her operator gone to bed. Other ships did receive the frantic CQD messages, however, among them the Carpathia, 58 miles away. Hardly believing his ears when told of the frantic calls for help, Captain Arthur Rostron barked out his famous command.
12: North, 52, west.
0: And the Carpathia began her history-making race with death, raising her usual speed from 14 to more than 17 knots. Joining in the dash were the German steamship Frankfurt, 153 miles away, the Baltic, and the Russian steamer Burma, 70 miles away. When the Carpathia reached the vicinity of latitude 41 minutes, 46 seconds north, longitude 50 minutes, 14 seconds west, in the dead calm before dawn, all that was seen was a few pitiable lifeboats, some carrying only half capacity. In all, there were but 712 survivors. An hour and a half before the Carpathia's arrival, the Titanic had pointed her bow downward and slipped quietly into the glassy sea, taking with her 1,517 men, women, and children.
9: 1912, that was the year.
0: Milwaukee, Wisconsin, October 14. Following a split in the Republican National Convention, in which boosters for Theodore Roosevelt bolted, the nation's voters found themselves confronted with three major candidates: Republican incumbent William Howard Taft, progressive Roosevelt, and Democrat Woodrow Wilson. With old-time characteristic Rooseveltian vigor and tenacity, T.R. began his speech-making tour of the country. On this evening, October 14, as he leaves the Hotel Gilpatrick to speak at the auditorium, he hears a shot, feels a burning sensation in his chest. Three men in the Roosevelt party leap upon the would-be assassin, but Roosevelt cries out from his automobile,
13: "Don't hurt him! I'm all right.
14: Are you okay, Teddy?
13: My good friends, I'm not hurt. I'm going on to the hall to speak. Good luck.
4: Attaboy!
13: I'll just run the car up to the auditorium. I'm not hurt, and

0: Everything is all right.
1: Arriving at the auditorium, Roosevelt begins his speech, at the same time removing his folded manuscript from his inside coat pocket.
0: Fellow citizens of Wisconsin.
2: Colonel, there's blood on that paper and on your shirt front.
0: Oh, Dr. Terrell, you just stay where you are. I'm going to make this speech and you might as well compose yourself. Friends, I shall have to ask you to be as quiet as possible. I do not know whether you fully understand that I have just been shot, but it takes more than that to kill a bull moose. It is a very natural thing that weak and vicious minds should be inflamed to acts of violence by the kind of mendacity and abuse that have been heaped upon me for the last 3 months by the papers in the interests not only of Mr. Debs, but of Mr. Wilson and Mr. Taft. Friends, I will disown and repudiate any man of my party who attacks with such vile, foul slander and abuse any opponents of any other party.
1: Perhaps part of the abuse to which T.L. referred was the casting abroad upon the streets of Chicago of thousands of handbills reading,
3: "At 3 o'clock Thursday afternoon, Theodore Roosevelt will walk on the waters of Lake Michigan."
1: At any rate, in the subsequent election, he carried 6 states to Taft's 4, while Woodrow Wilson carried 40 states to become the 28th president of the U.S.
3: 1912, that was the year
1: that Terpsichorean addicts shuffled along to this toe-tickling ditty,

0: The story of Dr. Kildare.
1: Whatsoever house I enter, there will I go for the benefit of the sick. And whatsoever things I see or hear concerning the life of men, I will keep silence thereon, counting such things to be held as sacred trusts. I will exercise my art solely for the cure of my pain.
0: The story of Dr. Kildare, starring Lou Ayres and Lionel Barrymore. Metro-Goldwyn-Mayer brought you those famous motion pictures. Now this exciting, heartwarming series is heard on radio. In just a moment, the story of Dr. Kildare. But first, your announcer.

0: Now, the story of Dr. Kildare, starring Lou Ayres as Dr. Kildare and Lionel Barrymore as Dr. Gillespie.
1: Dr. Gillespie's office.
2: Oh, this is Dr. Kildare, Parker. Is he in yet?
1: Is he in yet? Well, I should say he is. Well, we've already had three fights. He called me an ancient flop-eared witch, and I've called him a rambunctious old hog caller. I've been fired three times and hired back twice.
2: Well, that means you're still fired, then.
1: Oh, well, I'm technically unemployed, but he'll hire me back. Well, without me, he couldn't find his way around the office. Dr. Kildare, when I think of all I've done for that man and how ungrateful he is, Oh, yeah, Dr. Gillespie, you sneaked up on me.
3: I did indeed, and I got an earful, too. Ungrateful, am I?
1: Oh, if I was only joking. Of course
3: Well, you're still fired, and I am not joking. Give me that phone. Hello, Jimmy.
2: Good morning, Dr. Gillespie. I wonder if you'd come up to floor 7, room 706.
3: Something special going on up there?
2: Cooper's been acting up, you know. I guess I'll have to take his bandages off today.
3: Cooper? Oh, all right, Jimmy. I'll be right up.
2: Thank you. Diana Verner's in there now, setting up a tray.
3: Refresh my memory, Jimmy, will you please? How long has Cooper been in here?
2: 2 weeks.
3: Ah.
2: We've changed his bandages before, of course, but he's always been under anesthesia. When we take them off today, they'll stay off.
3: Preparing him for the surgery to come, huh?
2: Yeah.
3: Good. Are you administering morphine?
2: A half grain. He's strong and in fair physical condition, considering all he's been through. Burns on his face pretty well healed. Good granulation tissue.
3: Well, what are your observations on his mental attitude?
2: It's not easy to say, definitely. He's been quiet, hasn't said much, but then they rarely do in these cases, you know.
3: I suppose his family are here.
2: No, they're not. He only has a wife, and when I telephoned, the maid said she'd gone to Boston for the weekend and wouldn't be back until this afternoon.
3: Mm-hmm. Well, shall we have a look at him?
2: Yeah.
4: He's ready, Dr. Kildare.
2: Good.
4: He's had his shot.
2: Thanks, Diana.
4: Morning, Dr. Gillespie.
3: Diana? Well, how do you feel today, Mr. Cooper?
5: Like an animal trap.
3: Well, in a way, you're lucky, Mr. Cooper.
5: Really?
3: Comparatively. You should have seen what people with severe burns had to go through as little as 10 years ago.
2: Scissors, Diana.
4: Yes, Doctor.
3: Bandages change every day.
2: Now, just hold still.
3: Yeah. Great deal of surface infection and draining and pain.
2: Can you sit up now?
5: Sure.
3: We've come a long way since then. What with sulfonamides and penicillin. You kind of got in on the lucky days of science.
2: Sorry. I'll soak it loose.
4: Here's the solution, Doctor.
5: Say, I got... I got it easy, huh?
3: Well, no one with extensive burns has it easy. Yet it's better than it used to be by 1,000%.
5: Thanks for your kind lecture, Doctor, but it didn't take. Huh. You guys are all the same. This'll only hurt a little, and then it tears the top of your head off.
2: I'd appreciate it if you were a little more quiet, Mr. Cooper.
5: If I was standing where you are, and you were lying in this bed, I could tell you how easy it was and even believe it.
2: You'll have to stop moving your head, or I can't be responsible for hurting you.
5: Just get it over with, that's all.
2: I'm down to the last layer of gauze. I'll give it a thorough soaking. Nurse?
4: Yes, Doctor.
2: Now, just hold still for a minute, and it'll be all over.
5: Go ahead.
2: There. You can rest now.
3: Well, I commend you, Mr. Cooper. You did better than most men.
5: Oh, never mind the pep talk.
2: Just turn your head, please.
3: Very fine job. Very fine. Mr. Cooper, despite your antagonism, which is excusable from a man who's gone through your difficult medical experience, you should be grateful you've had a doctor of Kildare's competence.
5: Give me a mirror or something so I can get a look at myself.
2: Perhaps we should wait until this afternoon when your wife can be here.
5: My wife? That's a laugh. I want to look at myself now.
2: Oh, Mr. Cooper, I advise against it at the moment.
5: What's the matter? Am I so gruesome I'd scare myself?
2: Of course not. It's just that burns, well, they do alter the skin surface somewhat, and I'd rather you tried to adjust yourself to it slowly.
5: Something you're not telling me.
3: Oh, don't put your hands to your face, please.
5: It's my face, isn't it? Or is it? Are you going to get me a mirror?
2: I'll tell you what I'll do. I'll bring one up this afternoon when we've contacted your wife. And
5: get me a mirror now. Oh, sir, help me. I'll climb out of this bed and find one myself.
2: All right. Diana, can you locate one?
4: I think so, Doctor.
3: Mr. Cooper, did you think your face would be completely unscarred? After all, you can't crash land a burning airplane and then lie in the woods for a good many hours without medical attention and expect to come out of it looking like a matinee idol.
5: Someone was just telling me all about the great things modern science did, wasn't he?
3: Well,
5: I want to see for myself.
2: But this is just the beginning. There's a lot of work yet to be done on you.
5: Let me be the judge of that.
4: Here's the mirror, Doctor.
2: Thanks.
5: Let me see it.
2: All right, Mr. Cooper, but I have just one more thing to say. Now, remember, all we've done so far is to heal the wound. We haven't started any repair work at all. Reconstructive surgery can do a great deal for you.
5: Let me see it.
2: Here.
5: Get out! Go on, get out, all of you!
2: Now, Mr. Cooper, please.
5: Did you hear me? Go on, get out! Get out! Get out!

0: Good morning, Jimmy.
1: Dr. Gillespie.
0: Do you know that in the past 2 days I've counted more than 6 new worry lines in your face? If you're not careful, you'll end up by looking like me.
1: Can't help it. I am worried.
0: David Cooper.
1: Yes, he won't talk with anyone, the nurses or myself. Refuses to see any visitors, won't allow the lights to be turned on in his room, and he eats practically nothing. I spent half the day yesterday with our plastic surgeon, you know, Dr. Sinclair, going over his case. Sinclair assures me that he could restore him almost completely to normal.
0: Well, then go to the boy and tell him just that.
1: He refuses to listen to anybody.
0: Well, then give him a chance to think things over by himself. He'll come around.
1: I wish I thought so. He's in a state of acute melancholia. They say there's a psychological lever that works for each individual case. The trouble is finding it.
0: Do you have any ideas?
1: Maybe. Suppose we go out to Long Island and see his wife. You know, she hasn't been to the hospital at all.
0: Have you explained the situation to
1: her? No, every time I've called, the maid says she's out.
0: Well, a wife simply isn't out to her husband when he's sick and in trouble, unless there's a darn good reason. And if Mrs. Cooper's reason is good enough to keep her away from this hospital, I don't think we should go tampering with it.
1: You're absolutely right, Dr. Gillespie, but I've got to treat my patient, and this may be the way to do it. Now, would you care to come?
0: No, sir. The days of sticking my nose in other people's lives are over.
1: All right, Dr. G. I'll see you later.
0: Confound it. Handmade my hat and coat.

0: is it you want, gentlemen?
1: Mrs. Cooper? Oh, I'm Dr. Kildare, and this is Dr. Gillespie.
2: How do you do?
0: How do you do? Didn't my maid explain to you that I was out?
1: I'm afraid we had to insist. You see, Mrs. Cooper, your husband is in a serious mental state. He was shocked at the condition of his face. He refuses any help, and we thought you might be able to talk to him for us.
0: David is quite old enough to take care of himself.
2: Illness makes children out of all of us, you know. Sure, you can't ignore your own husband at a time like this.
0: I'm sorry for him. I'm as sorry as I can be that it happened. Hmm. But he did this to himself. Just like everything he's ever done. He does it. I just stand by and watch. And then when he needs me, he starts crying. This time I'm not answering.
1: But I think you're the only one who can do anything for him. Now, he needs someone to believe in him, to help him over the shock of what's happened. And if you love him, this is not too much for you to do.
0: That's just it, Doctor. I don't love him. I did once, but not anymore. I'll tell you what's bothering David more than anything else in the world. He's lost his good looks. His looks were his life. He traded on them. He made money on them, and he broke hearts with them. Mine included. Maybe this will make a man of him.
2: Oh, it won't make a man of him at all. No, it'll make a wreck of a man.
0: Well, he asked for it. You know who was in that plane with him when he crashed. Mrs. Elaine Dobson, the showgirl widow. Hmm? I suppose he was selling real estate at 12,000 feet. Why, I'm the laughingstock of Long Island.
1: Mrs. Cooper, it's not my place to poke into your private marital life. But out of common humanity, couldn't you come down to the hospital and do something?
0: No, Dr. Kildare. I could not.
2: Do you mean to say that that is your final word?
0: No. There's something else. I'm leaving for Reno. My lawyers are serving David with divorce papers today.
3: Jimmy. Jimmy.
1: Yes?
3: Oh, I'm glad you got back to the hospital.
1: What's wrong, Diane?
3: It's David Cooper. He just tried to kill himself.

0: Now we continue with the story of Dr. Kildare, starring Lou Ayres as Dr. Kildare and Lionel Barrymore as Dr. Gillespie.
1: Jimmy?
2: Yes?
1: Oh, Dr. Gillespie. I didn't know you were still here.
2: Yeah. You look prettier every day, Diana.
1: Thank you. This is Mr. Cooper's chart. He's resting quite comfortably now.
2: Oh, well, just leave it on the desk. I'll look at it later.
1: All right. It wasn't your fault he tried to jump out of the window?
2: That's what I've been telling him for an hour. He doesn't believe me either.
1: Well, I'm going off duty now. Jimmy, if you want to talk or anything later on, I'll be home all evening.
2: Thanks, sweetie. I'll call you. Well, we're lucky that that attendant stopped him and that Cooper didn't hurt himself. Not this time. You think he'll try it again? Maybe, unless we can reason with him. He isn't an easy man to reason with. Simply doesn't want to accept life. But somehow I feel that a man who says he doesn't need help needs it the most. Mm. I'm going to give him all I can, whether he'll accept it or not. Does his wife know what's happened? I had Diana phone her house. The maid says she's taking the 9 o'clock plane for Reno tonight. There's no way to get in touch with her before she goes. Well, that ends that. It would seem so, Dr. G. Oh, what was that other woman's name? The one who was in the plane when Cooper crashed. You mean the showgirl widow? Yes. Elaine Dobson. That's right. That's it. Surely you're not thinking... Oh, yes, I am. I'm going to get her on the phone and bring her up here to talk to Cooper if I can. Apparently, she's the woman we should have looked for in the first place. Well, see here, Jimmy. I think you're carrying things too far. A man's private life belongs to himself. Maybe, but from what I've heard, the names of David Cooper and this other woman who was with him were all in the papers. Yeah. I think that makes them rather public property. I'm not looking for scandal, Doctor. I'm looking for the key to this man's heart, so he'll want to live. Maybe it's Elaine Dobson, maybe it isn't. But I'm going to find out.

0: I haven't made a blind date since I was in high school, Dr. Kildare. But I'm glad I made this one.
1: Oh, thank you.
0: So you're David Cooper's doctor. How is he?
1: Not very good right now, I'm afraid.
0: Oh, that's too bad.
1: Mm-hmm.
0: I guess I was lucky. All I got out of that plane crash was sore feet walking around the mountains looking for help.
1: Yes, I read all about that in the newspapers. You haven't been in to see him at the hospital, have you?
0: No. Should I?
1: He might appreciate a little visit from you.
0: He didn't ask you to call me. What's on your mind, Doctor?
1: Oh, Mr. Cooper's burns are very serious. All things considered, he's recovered very well up until a couple of days ago. But when he saw the damage done to his face, he became absolutely unapproachable. Today, he even attempted suicide.
0: Oh, no.
1: We expected an emotional shock, but this threw us, frankly. If someone he knows and loves could just spend some time with him, I know he'd listen to reason.
0: And you read the papers, and you think I might be that someone?
1: Yes, I do. Well?
0: Got a light?
1: Oh, sure.
0: Thanks. Doctor, you've got a bum steer. There's nothing between David Cooper and myself. There's only one woman for him, and that's his wife, Jean.
1: But I talked to her, and she said
0: no
1: that...
0: No matter what she said or he said, I know. Look, I saw him a lot. I'm sort of in the real estate business, too. But he was always business with me. And believe me, that means he was all business with every other woman.
1: You don't sound like the kind of a person I was supposed to be talking with.
0: You mean I don't sound like the other woman? Well, I'm not the other woman, and no credit to me.
1: That isn't quite the way I understood it.
0: Oh, I'm in love with him, all right. I'd take that guy in a minute if I could get him, but I can't. Nobody can. She's got him, and she'll always have him.
1: Mrs. Cooper's planning on divorcing him right now.
0: I know, I heard about that. Even at that, she'll still have him. Know what I mean?
1: Yes, I think so. But she doesn't know that.
0: No, she's always been too busy with bridge clubs and cocktail parties to know he's been around loving her the way he does. Not that he's been a saint, but I tried, Dr. Kildare, and I'm a girl who doesn't miss very often.
1: No, I don't think you do, Mrs. Dobbin. Well, you were awfully decent to meet me and talk the way you have. I like you, Elaine Dobson.
0: Thanks, Doctor. You're all right yourself. I wish I could help out. I'd give anything to be the one to go in that hospital room and talk to him. But I'm just not your girl.
1: Maybe you can still help, though. Would you be willing to go to Mrs. Cooper and tell her what you've told me?
0: Me? Go to her? That's a switch.
1: Would you?
0: Well, you stuck your neck out, and I'd be sticking my neck out, but if it'd help, yes.
1: Good girl. Hello? Hello?
2: Jimmy? Jimmy? Is that you?
1: Yes, and I think we're getting somewhere.
2: Elaine Dobson's the right one, huh?
1: No, not exactly. I'll explain later. Right now, we've got to get out to the airport and stop Mrs. Cooper from getting on that 9 o'clock plane.
2: Why, it's after 8 o'clock now. You can't possibly...
1: Well, we could make it if you'd help out. Look, do you think you could sort of, well, commandeer an ambulance?
2: An ambulance? Are you...
1: It'd get us through the traffic, yes. Doctor, this is important. I think it'll save Cooper's life.
2: An ambulance, huh?
1: Yes.
2: Well, that's what they're for. Stay where you are, Jimmy. I'll be there in 5 minutes.
1: Can you get a driver?
2: Driver? I'll drive it myself.

0: 4 minutes to 9. Phew, I hope we can find her.
1: I'll wait here. You two go ahead. And good luck.
2: Thanks.
0: I'm with you, Jimmy. Where in tarnation?
3: Flight 37 to Chicago, Salt Lake, Reno, San Francisco. Passengers will please board at gate 5.
2: 37, that must be her flight.
0: Jimmy, isn't that her walking up the ramp
2: where,
0: there?
2: Where?
0: In the brown suit.
2: Oh, that's her. Come on. Oh, Miss Cooper. Mrs. Cooper. We almost missed you.
4: Why, Dr. Kildare. Dr. Gillespie.
0: So we got to talk to you.
4: Well, I'm sorry, but I haven't time. My plane is just about to leave.
2: You must listen to us.
4: I can't, I tell you.
2: Mrs. Cooper, when your husband received your divorce papers today, he tried to commit suicide.
4: Oh, David. Oh, no.
0: He seriously needs someone. Now, we're here to ask you to come back and help him.
4: Oh, I want to, but David doesn't need me. There's someone else.
2: I know, you mean Elaine Dobson, but you're wrong about that.
4: Oh, Dr. Kildare, you just don't know anything about
2: it. Oh, yes, I do now. And Mrs. Dobson's waiting outside to talk to you, if you don't believe me.
4: She's here? She came here to see me?
2: Yes, just to tell you how much your husband does need you. Well, will you come with me? Will you come talk to her, Mrs. Cooper?

0: Jimmy, we've been sitting in this ambulance for 2 hours now. I'm getting stiff. How long can two women spend over a cup of coffee?
1: Long enough to get a lot of things straightened out, I hope.
0: Well, I hope so, too. I didn't agree with you on your method of handling this case, but I... Someone's coming out of the lunchroom.
1: It's Mrs. Cooper.
0: I got my fingers crossed.
2: I'm sorry we took so much time. We had a great many things to discuss.
0: Oh, yeah, of course, of course.
2: Mrs. Dobson, well, that is Elaine, took a taxi back to town. Huh. She said she'd call you later.
1: Oh, I see. And you? Do you want to wait for the next plane or go back to town?
2: I'd like to go back to the hospital with you, Doctor. I'd like to see my husband.
1: Well, Mrs. Cooper?
2: Doctor, David said that he'd like to talk to you for a moment.
3: Oh, all right. Thank you. Oh, no, no, no. Oh, none of that, no, none of that.
4: I've been so wrong about so many things.
0: Oh, well, everybody makes mistakes, you know. Misunderstanding seems to be the keynote in this day and age.
4: All these years, I've been thinking that David was interested in other women, that he didn't love me. It's funny, isn't it? It took another woman to tell me the truth.
0: And you know how much he really needs you. And how much you need him.
4: Yes, Doctor. Thanks to you and Dr. Kildare and Elaine Dobson.
0: And you told him that just now?
4: Yes.
0: Well, there's nothing to cry about.
1: Well, Mrs. Cooper, I have some good news for you and for you too, Dr. Gillespie.
0: Huh?
1: Our patient wants Dr. Sinclair to start surgery as soon as possible.
4: Oh, thank heaven.
0: You see, there's nothing to cry about now. Wouldn't that be your opinion, Doctor?
1: Exactly my opinion, Doctor.
0: Yeah.
1: Exactly.
0: Mm-hmm.

0: And now, once again, the story of Dr. Kildare, starring Lou Ayres as Dr. Kildare and Lionel Barrymore as Dr. Gillespie.
1: No, Dr. Carew. Yes, Dr. Carew. I know you're the head of this hospital. Yes. Well, I'll tell him as soon as he comes in. Dr. Gillespie, you're going to have to talk with him sometime.
2: Well, I don't want to talk to him now. Just keep on telling him I'm out.
1: What's all this business about you stealing an ambulance? All right. You got yourself in trouble. You won't even tell me about it. I give up. I won't even try to help you.
2: You never helped me in your life.
1: Oh.
2: It's Carew. I'm out.
1: Dr. Gillespie, don't you dare hide under that desk.
3: Anybody home?
1: Oh, Dr. Kildare. He's home, yes.
2: Jimmy, come on in, come in. Quickly shut the door.
1: He's gone insane, Dr. Kildare. Absolutely off his noodle.
2: Go on with you. I'm just wary of traitors who work on the inside. Jimmy, Carew's all fired up about this ambulance.
3: Well, I guess I'm guilty along with him.
1: You, Dr. Kildare.
2: It was in line of duty. I'll swear to it on a stack of lab reports. And in this case, it saved a man's life. Just the same as if we'd picked him up on an accident emergency call.
1: All right. I'll cover for you. Dr. Carew calls again, I'll slip him an alibi.
2: Well, now, Parker, that's nice of you. And in view of circumstances, you can forget that I fired you this morning.
1: You wouldn't dare fire me.
2: Mm-hmm.
1: I know too much.
2: Well, maybe you're right at that. Dr. Kildare, how would you like a little golf this afternoon?
3: Why, I'd be delighted, Dr. G.
2: So would I. Now that we've got that one out of our systems, let's get to work on the next case.
0: You have just heard the story of Dr. Kildare, starring Lou Ayres and Lionel Barrymore. This program was written by E. Jack Newman and John Michael Hayes and directed by Joe Bigelow. Original music was composed and conducted by Walter Schumann. Supporting cast included Virginia Gregg, Georgia Ellis, Larry Dobkin, Yvonne Patey, and Isabel Jewell. Dick Joy speaking.

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0: Tonight we present The Calling of Matthew, a drama of forgiveness based on an episode in the greatest life ever lived. Our scene is the town of Capernaum, and in one house a girl sits by the window, looks out at the gathering darkness. A man stands beside her, and in his face there's a great anguish.
1: Please, Deborah, listen to me.
2: Uncle, nothing you can say will help.
1: It may not help you, but at least it'll help me to say it. I want you to understand why I did what I did.
2: There could have been another way. There must have been another way.
1: I wish you could understand.
2: I know one thing. I'm about to be married, and there's practically no one who'll attend my wedding. The disgrace of it.
1: Well, would you rather have starved? I had to do something. I had to get the money to support you. Now, after all, Deborah, you were left alone. Your mother and father both gone in the plague. What was I to do?
2: Anything. Anything but what you did.
1: Well, I'm sorry, but I had to do it. I had to find the means to take care of you, and if I chose the wrong occupation, I'm sorry.
2: But being sorry doesn't help now.
1: Oh, please, Deborah, the wedding garments you'll wear will be as fine as I could find, and the feast will be an event that you can be proud of.
2: And the guests? Only a few. Uncle, all my life I've been aware of the fact that there were certain people who just wouldn't have anything to do with me because of your work.
1: All right, Deborah. All right, I'll do it. I'll do it.
2: Uncle, what are you talking about?
1: I'll give up my work. I'll find some new way of making a livelihood, and that'll convince people, and they'll come to your wedding, and they'll want to be friends. Now, you'll see. Everything will work out all right.
2: You'd give it up on my account?
1: I've always hated it. I've always hated that look in people's eyes when they see me. And now I'll be rid of it. I'll be as good as any of them. You'll see, Deborah.

0: Matthew, don't stand there mumbling. If you have something to say, come out with it.
1: Caius, I want to explain something.
0: If there's something wrong with your accounts of tax money, that's the one thing that can't be discussed. There are no explanations that Rome will accept.
1: No, the accounts are right, sir, down to the last coin.
0: Well?
1: Caius, I've served you Romans faithfully for a great many years
0: now.
1: You've
0: been paid well.
1: Yes, I don't deny that.
0: Well, then?
1: I don't want the Roman authorities to think that there's anything... that there's anything wrong, but... I want to resign from my job.
0: Resign?
1: Yes.
0: A tax collector for the Romans? Resign?
1: Now, please, it's no laughing matter to me. It's a very serious step.
0: Well, of course it is. We'll examine everything you own.
1: But why? I've been honest in my dealings with you.
0: Matthew, you must know that you'll never get another position.
1: Oh, yes, I will.
0: Indeed?
1: Yes.
0: Well, if you do, you'll be the first man who's collected taxes for the Romans and been rewarded with a job by your own people. I don't believe it. And what's more, I think that you've been systematically stealing money from the tax collection, so now you can afford to resign and never work again.
1: No. You don't understand it. It's... You see, it's my niece. It's the wedding.
0: Niece?
1: Yes.
0: Wedding? What is this?
1: I've spent my life giving that child everything that she wanted. And this is the most important time in her life, and I can't throw a shadow over everything. So that's why I'm resigning. I'm going to show everyone that I'm not a Roman sympathizer at heart.
0: Huh? Fine appreciation for what we Romans have done for you.
1: Well, what have you done for me? You've made me an outcast. Nobody will speak to me. Nobody will associate with me. That's what working for the Romans has done for me. I'm a traitor.
0: And now you're... going to give up all this, huh?
1: Yes, I can get along on very little now. I'm going to find some other work.
0: Oh, good, good, Matthew. I'm glad to see that you've got the courage and the strength to take such a drastic step to establish yourself in the community again. But if you should change your mind and decide that this is the work you like best after all, your position will be waiting for you.
1: Oh, no, I'll never come back, never.
0: Of course, but your position will still be waiting for you. After all, it's the least we can do for our friends. We'll wait.

0: Well, Matthew, what do you want here? I've done nothing wrong. And besides, you're interested in the road collection. You can't come prying into my affairs. Have you been promoted?
1: No, please, Samuel. I didn't come here to discuss anything like taxes with you.
0: Oh, you haven't?
1: No. It's a far different matter that brings me. I need help.
0: Well, what is it?
1: Samuel, for a long time now, I've been doing work for the Romans.
0: How well I know that.
1: But I've given it all up.
0: How nice for your sake. What's it to do with me?
1: Well, you can say what you will about the Romans, but you must know how exacting they are. Now, I've had very fine training, and I can keep books as accurately as anybody.
0: It must be a great satisfaction to you, I'm sure.
1: The point of my visit here is, would you give me a position?
0: Matthew, I have no use for any additional help.
1: But everybody knows how much your business has prospered in the last few years. Surely you could make room for one man.
0: I don't see how.
1: I'll do the work of two. I can.
0: You won't even do the work of one around here. After all, Matthew, what do you take me for, a fool? Yes, my business has prospered, and I intend to see that it goes on prospering. And one way to make sure is not to hire any friends of the Romans.
1: I'm no friend of theirs.
0: There never was a publican in this land who was considered anything but a traitor. And I don't associate with traitors, nor do I give them work. Is that clear, Matthew?
1: But, Samuel, I've changed.
0: Changed? Huh. The thorns on a rose never change, neither do traitors. Now, you'll do me a great favor by leaving here at once. I have my reputation to think of.

0: Aram, you must understand.
1: Understand? What, Matthew?
0: Now, after all, your caravans carry produce for the Roman armies, and you do a great deal of business with them.
1: Make yourself clear, Matthew. What is it?
0: You see, Aram, nobody will believe me. But I think that you can understand, because after all, you do practically the same thing.
1: Hmm? What do I do?
0: Well, I mean to say, you work for the Romans, too.
1: Wait. Hold on a minute, Matthew. Are you attempting to put me in the same class with yourself?
0: Well, we both earn our livelihood working for the Romans.
1: I don't feel flattered being put in the same class with you, Matthew. And if that's all you come to say, get out.
0: Please, Aram. A job is what I need. I can work hard for you.
1: I'm sorry, Matthew.
0: But you can trust me. I'm honest. Nobody has ever denied that.
1: Well, no one ever discusses the honesty of traders. It's like talking about rainfall in the desert.
0: I thought you'd understand.
1: You were mistaken. I work for the Romans, it's true, but I take money from them. You take money from your own people for the Romans, and there's a big difference, Matthew.
0: And you don't think a man can change?
1: Look, I'm in a pretty delicate situation as it is, and I don't take risks for anyone. To hire you would be such a risk. I'm sorry.

0: Michael, you must understand.
1: Whenever someone tells me I must understand, I know immediately it's something others don't understand. You've come seeking a favor, Matthew. You must know there's little I can do.
0: Perhaps you mean there's little that you can do for me.
1: If you choose to phrase it that way.
0: Well, Michael, you're a respected man in this community, and a word from you can mean so much.
1: A word, huh? Some sort of magic word.
0: Have you ever known me to do a single dishonest act in my life?
1: What's the purpose of that question, Matthew?
0: Well, you see, if you would vouch for me, then I might be able to get a job, because everybody respects you and your word. If you just tell them that I'm honest and decent.
1: Matthew, let me give you a little insight into a great secret of getting along with people. If you'd have people respect your word, don't give it too freely.
0: What do you mean by that?
1: Why do people regard my word so highly? I'll tell you why. Because they've never been disappointed in what I've said. And again, why? Because I never give my word on anything or anyone. Is that clear?
0: Well, but I know of several occasions when you vouched for people.
1: Matthew, how can I vouch for you when you call me a liar?
0: But I didn't call you a liar.
1: You didn't use the word straight out, but you did contradict me. You see, Matthew, it's quite impossible for me to vouch for someone like you, much as I'd like to.
0: Yes, you wouldn't like to at all. You're just toying with me when I'm in trouble and need help, and you don't want to give it to me. You're being very cruel.
1: Perhaps your friends the Romans would be kinder to you, huh, Matthew? Get out of here, Matthew.

0: Oh, Deborah, I've tried. It's just no use.
1: Yes, I know.
0: It's just as though I'd been a thief. Nobody trusts me. Nobody believes me. Now, you tell me, Deborah, have I been a traitor? Have I been a friend of the Romans?
1: Oh, of course not. Uncle Matthew, maybe Daniel's father could help.
0: Oh, no, that wouldn't be right.
1: After all, if Daniel is willing to marry me, shouldn't his father be willing to understand about you?
0: Well, perhaps, but he's the one man that I won't go to. No. When you marry, I want you to cut your ties with me. I want you to try to forget who I am and what I am.
1: Forget you?
0: Yes.
1: After all you've done for me. This whole thing is really my fault. Uncle, I don't deserve your sacrifices.
0: No. Shh, no tears. It seems that in this life, when you make one mistake, you're finished. There's no new beginning. I don't want you to do the same thing that I did. I want you to marry Daniel. And I want you to live your own life. And your children must never know that your uncle was a publican.
1: You mean you won't even come to see us?
0: I mean that I don't want to ruin everything that I've worked for by casting a shadow over you for the rest of your life.
1: And your reward for all the years of sacrifice will be living alone the rest of your life. That isn't fair.
0: Well, it isn't fair to attach this stigma to your children yet unborn, either. So it's decided.
1: And what will you do now?
0: That Roman was cleverer than I gave him credit for. He knew what he was talking about. I'll go back. I'll take the job that's waiting.

0: you. Back? How nice to see you again.
1: Don't be too cruel, Caius. I'm a beaten man.
0: Oh? Is it a job you're thinking of?
1: You said it would be waiting for me.
0: So I did.
1: So I'm back. Shall I begin at my usual place?
0: Your usual place, yes, but not at your usual place. You see, there were some things you said just before you left that I didn't like. We'll take something off for that.
1: But the work will be the same.
0: Oh, yes, of course. Only the pay will be different. Now, do you want the job under these conditions, or don't you?
1: What can I say? I have no choice.
0: Good. And if you make any mention to anyone of this little change in your remuneration, it will go hard with you. Do I make myself clear?
1: I know what you mean.
0: Now go out to the road and take your accustomed place. And be careful today.
1: Do you mean you think I'd deliberately make any mistakes?
0: No, I didn't mean that. It's just that there are great crowds passing on the roads today, and that man, what do they call him? Oh, yes, the master. He's supposed to be coming this way, and the roads are packed with people.
1: The master? I wonder.
0: No?
1: Nothing. It was just a random thought. It was more of a wish than a thought.
0: So, you'd turn to him, too?
1: I didn't say anything, did I?
0: No, you don't have to say anything. Just let one of your people get into trouble and you go to him for help. Tell me, Matthew, is it true all those things they say about him, about curing the people and raising the dead and all that? Is it true?
1: I don't know. I've heard what you've heard, but I haven't seen. And yet, somehow, I believe. It must be true.
0: You'd never find one of us Romans believing in such rot. And as for you, if you have any ideas that he can help you, forget them, because not one of your people would have anything to do with a publican, least of all a prophet like the master. Now get on with your job, publican.

0: wait your turn. I must see who owes any taxes, so stand back, wait your turn. Stand back now and no more of your comments. You think I do this because I want to?
1: Well, Matthew, have you lost your zest for the job?
2: Oh, hello, Caius. You were right about the crowds. Yeah. I have more than I can do to keep them in line.
1: No excuses. If any one of them slip by, I'll take the taxes out of your pay, do you hear?
0: Yes, I hear. Now then, first... Now, please, I'm trying to do what I can to make it easier and quicker for all of you. If you'll just cooperate...
2: What's the matter with them, Caius?
1: Well, I told you, the master, he's coming this way. You see, they're clearing the path for him.
2: Master? I'll go to him.
1: No, you'll go on collecting taxes.
2: But I must speak to him. I must ask him if he couldn't forgive a man
1: like
2: me.
1: Sit where you are, Matthew. You'll do what I tell you to.
2: Now, please, just this one time. I'd like to ask him. I'd like to find out.
1: You'll find out what Roman retribution can be like if you don't do your job. Collect the taxes, I say.
2: But I...
1: Well?
2: Yes, sir. Yeah. It seems that nothing can help me. Nothing. I'm a man doomed to be hated and distrusted and thwarted and everything. My one chance, and I can't take advantage of it.
1: Very touching, Matthew, but people are waiting. Collect the taxes.
2: Yes, Caius, I'll collect the taxes.
1: Good, good.
2: What else is there for me in life? Work for the Romans?
1: That?
2: Be hated by your own?

0: What's wrong now? Why are they all going so quiet?
1: I don't like it. There's something wrong, something strange. Look.
0: The master. Coming straight up to my stand.
1: Mm.
0: What shall I do?
1: Hmm? Ask him for taxes, of course.
0: It's a very bad joke, Caius. One doesn't joke about profits. But maybe this is my chance. Maybe this is the opportunity that I've been waiting for.
1: Huh?
0: Master! Master, there's something that I wanted to ask you. So...
2: Follow me.
0: Did you hear? Follow me. That's what the master said. He said it to me. To Matthew, the publican. Did you hear? All of you. Did you hear, you who scorned me, who shunned me? Did you hear? The master himself said for me to follow him.
3: Matthew, where are you going?
0: To follow him, Caius. To follow him.
3: I order you to come back.
0: Oh, no, Caius. No, not this time. And never again. I've been freed from the slavery of fear about money and the fear of being despised. I'm going to follow him.
3: Matthew, come back. Come back.

0: And you are John. And you're Peter. I must grow to know you all, and you must try to be friendly with me, please.
1: Matthew, the Master has chosen you. If you've been accepted by him, you may expect brotherhood from us.
2: Yes, Matthew. He came to you even as it came to me. I was by the shore of Galilee mending my fishing nets when the Master called me. I went straight away. I followed him. And it was the same with you.
0: Oh, no, not the same, Peter, because I'm a man loathed and hated here in Capernaum. But from now on, things will be different. Now, there's one thing I must do before I leave here. The Master and all of you, you'll have the evening meal in my home. And I shall invite all those who shamed me, and they'll see that the Master has forgiven me. And maybe they will, too.

0: Peter, John, I've disgraced the master already. All the good people that I've invited, they wouldn't come.
1: The master shuns no one. And if the meal is prepared, then you should invite those who will come.
0: Well, but Peter, other publicans, they're sinners. They're people not as righteous as those that I had asked to attend.
2: Peter's right. The master doesn't turn from anyone. Should we turn from them, then? Go, Matthew. Invite those who will come and share the feast with us.

0: Jan, I can see now what you meant. The master turns from no man.
1: It's not difficult to look about this table and guess the things these men have done. Some have the shifty eyes of thieves, others the hard faces of disbelievers, and still others the hunted and worried look of those who are afraid of the world.
0: And yet the master eats with them and treats none of them with disrespect.
1: Because he thinks not of the past, but of the present and the future. There's no man here who can't be a good man. And with help and understanding, they will be.
2: Uncle Matthew. Uncle Matthew.
0: Yes, what is it, Deborah?
2: Oh, Uncle, they're coming. The important men in town, Samuel, Aaron, the elders. They're coming here.
0: They are? Well, but that's good. Then they'll see that I eat at the same table with the master, and they'll know that he believes that I've changed.
2: Oh, but you don't understand. They're coming here to confront the master. To do you harm.
1: Don't be afraid, Matthew.
3: Yes, let them come. The master's faced mobs before and men of authority. Don't be afraid, Matthew. You have brothers now. Loyal brothers.
2: That must be them.
0: Yes, I'll let them in.
4: Oh, there he is.
0: Samuel!

0: Aram, welcome to my home.
1: Welcome nothing. Where is he? Where is this man who claims to be a prophet and is a friend of publicans and sinners at the same time?
0: There he sits at the head of the table. What do you want with him?
1: Master, you call yourself a prophet, a teacher of goodness and right, and yet there's not a man here at this table with you that we don't know to be a publican or a thief or an irreligious man. If you've come to raise them to the status of honored men, then you're not wanted in this town, do you understand?
0: Samuel, that's no way to address the master.
1: His actions earn him that kind of address. Well, master, you persist in honoring these people? If not, we have prepared a banquet for you. We, the honorable citizens of Capernaum. Make your choice now.
2: They that are whole have no need of the physician, but they that are sick. I came not to call the righteous, but sinners to repentance.
1: No, my friends. Let's not lose our tempers.
0: There's a great deal in what he said. And haven't we seen it? Matthew wanted to give up being a publican, but we wouldn't help him. I wouldn't give him a job. We forced him to go back to the Romans. If we'd helped him as the master did, he would have changed. He wanted to so much. Master, forgive us our rash words. Forgive us. And Matthew, would you forgive me?
3: Gladly, Samuel. Gladly.

0: But they that are sick. I came not to call...
1: You'll do better getting some sleep now, Matthew, and do your writing by daylight. What is it you're copying there?
0: The words the master spoke. I'll make a record, John. A record of everything that he says. For these words are meant to last forever. And if I can record for others to read one day, I'll have earned the forgiveness that I found through him. Now I'm putting down those words that he spoke that helped me.
2: They that are whole have no need of the physician, but they that are sick. I came not to call the righteous, but sinners to repentance.

This program was brought to you by the Goodyear Tire and Rubber Company. Next week on this same network at this time, we'll present If Thine Eye Offend Thee, another episode in the greatest story ever told from the greatest life ever lived.

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2: This is possibly one of the most lovely views. I thought it was good from Westminster Bridge, but I shall always now think that Big Ben has a very special one. I'm looking directly down on Westminster Bridge over the Thames. I can see St. Paul's, and it is the perfect time of day, the end of the day, and the sun is shining, and everything looks pretty all right from up here.

0: CBS Radio presents the CBS Radio Workshop, dedicated to man's imagination, the theater of the mind. Tonight, from England, the workshop presents Miss Sarah Churchill's Portrait of London. Daughter of one of the 20th century's greatest statesmen and former Prime Minister of Great Britain, Miss Churchill has established herself as a talented and sensitive actress in both America and England. Because of American interest in the great cities of Europe, we have asked Miss Churchill a question about her home. Recorded from London, here is her reply.
1: You ask me, what does London mean to me? Well, it's the city in which I was born and have lived for more than half of my life. Even though now I am a wanderer and perhaps should be able to take a detached view of it, I can't. Whenever I return to London, I am simply coming home. However, since you have started me thinking, whenever London is mentioned, or the chimes of Big Ben ring out from a newsreel or radio, I see a large city, mostly gray in color, except for the vivid splashes of green when the parks are in leaf or bloom. So when I think of London, perhaps it is the parks that flash most quickly through my mind. Perhaps this is because I was a child here and spent many happy hours playing in them. I've always felt that London had a very special tempo of her own. Somewhere in a football crowd or a racing crowd, or in the hubble-bubble of Covent Garden Market in the early morning, or in Petticoat Lane with its vendors on a Sunday morning, or in the Stock Exchange with its brokers and jobbers, or in the House of Commons with its debates. Among all these sounds and rhythms of London, I feel a steady pulse as reassuring as a heartbeat. Well, we've got a wonderful day for going round London. I thought we'd start with the zoo. It's quite early in the morning, so there's nobody here, but I wanted to pay a visit to my father's pet lion, which was given to him by the Lion Club of America in Chicago. He's quite a young lion, and here is somebody who can tell me much more about it. It's one of his keepers. His name is Mr. Swain. Mr. Swain, is Rusty nice? Does he have any particular characteristics?
2: Well, Rusty is very nervous at the moment because he's very young. And as you see, he goes at the back of the cage when you go to stroke him.
1: Yes. Well, that was very alarming.
2: But he's not too bad at the moment. He may grow out of it.
1: You think so?
2: Yeah.
1: How soon must you stop treating them as pets? I mean, when they're quite small, you can pick them up. I mean, I can see you couldn't pick him up now.
2: No. But that's one thing you can't say.
1: You mean they develop characteristics like people. They may get better or worse.
2: That's right. Yes, that's very correct. He's all right as it goes for a youngster.
1: Rusty, I think you're very nice. Rusty? Rusty? Thank you. Well, I think he's given me a wonderful smile. Goodbye, Rusty. Well, we're just passing a cage with some birds called Quaker parakeets, which are simply enormous, and they make quite a lot of noise. It must be because we're walking by. Incidentally, people think that it's foggy in London. They should be here today because it's really quite hot, and we're sitting on the grass taking a rest before we take you along to Buckingham Palace. Mr. Gregory, would you tell me something about the London Zoo and what you do here?
3: I have been employed here on the bird section for over 30 years. Of course, we reckon it's the best zoo in the British Isles, naturally, because we work here. It holds the Royal Charter, and it's a great favourite with all the people in London. We have huge crowds here on bank holidays, and I think they all appreciate they have the value for their money.
1: Mr. Gregory, how long has this zoo been in existence?
3: Our zoo, London Zoo, has the Royal Charter. The correct name is the Zoological Society of London. The first charter was granted in 1828.
1: Well, thank you very much, and thank you for showing me Rusty. Goodbye now.
3: Thank you. It is a pleasure to have you.
1: Thank you.
4: They're changing guard in Buckingham Palace. Christopher Robin went down with Alice. A. Milne's poem for his son revives for all London children the continuing delight of watching the guards change outside Buckingham Palace. You know, I can't believe that there is a Londoner who does not, as he passes Buckingham Palace on foot, bicycle, by cab or car, who does not shoot a glance up to the flagpole atop of Buckingham Palace to see whether the Queen is at home. This you can tell by seeing whether the Royal Standard is flying. It is today, flying in a strong, fresh breeze, so we know that the Queen is at home. When a Londoner sees this, London becomes just that much more of a home to him. And when the flag is down, we all of us wonder where she is, how she is, and if all goes well with her and hers. We're standing at the foot of the Queen Victoria Monument, just metres across from Buckingham Palace. There's a very nice fountain which splashes about. Hey, the policeman will make you get down off there.
5: Do you mean a cop?
4: Well, yes, I mean a cop. Do you live in London?
5: I live in London. Melbury Road.
4: Oh. Kensington. Oh, in Kensington. Oh, yes, I know that. I didn't know Melbury Road. Well, maybe he'll let you stay.
5: I hope so.
4: The guards are in their full summer dress of scarlet tunic, blue trousers, and bearskin cap. And the horse guards, the household cavalry guard, they have the plumed helmets and the burnished breastplates and the white buckskin breeches, long black riding boots. Well, there must be, I suppose, some 2,000 people here, but don't think that they're all tourists. More than half of them are Londoners who like to come again and again to see this particular pageant. Well, now I think we should go down into the heart of London, which is the city, past St. Paul's, way down, and go to a rather strange market. Now, this is a market that runs just for about 4 hours during a Sunday morning, and it's called Petticoat Lane. It is principally a market for clothes. Perhaps that's why it's called Petticoat Lane. I don't know, but it's about 11 o'clock in the morning, and if we hurry, we'll get there before it closes at midday. Well, this is the famous Petticoat Lane in London, where you can buy anything. You can buy a puppy dog, you can buy jellied eels. I just noticed a stand that is selling very nice little statues of my papa puffing away at a cigar. I simply have to go and look at those.
6: How much are these ashtrays of Sir Winston?
7: The ashtrays are 2 shillings.
6: Oh, and how about the little statues?
7: The small ones are 1 shilling, complete with 3 cigars. You place, in each model, you see, there's a hole the side of his mouth. You place the imitation cigar in and light it up with either a cigarette lighter or a box of matches. I'll show you how it's done. There you are. And before you can say Jack Robinson, there he is, puffing and smoking.
4: Well, now we'll take a walk down Petticoat Lane and let the market speak for itself.
8: What colour do you want, dear? What colour?
9: White.
8: They're all with coloured borders, dear.
9: I'll take anyone.
8: You'll take anyone. Thank you very much, sir.
4: The man who is talking in the background is trying to sell things to a large crowd like you do at an auction, and he's waiting around for bidders, and as I'm holding a microphone up, I might have to buy it, so I'm moving on now.
8: Nobody got one. All right, then, if you haven't got one, I'll use one of those. As long as you're satisfied, they're all right, that's all that really matters.
10: 42, madam. Let me tell you, mate, it's done enough. 42 up there, sold at 39 and 11 in the shop. See, I'm doing it for 30 bob.
4: Well, this really is an amazing street. You can buy anything, as I said. The clothes are very nice, and you can get... Oh, I saw some Western clothes being sold there. And did you know that all the Davy Crockett hats are having a tremendous success in England? And I have a confession to make. I've never been here before. London still has a certain amount of horse traffic. Some of the milk carts and coal carts are still drawn by ponies or horses.
9: Here comes a vendor with a very sweet, shaggy pony, like a little baby cart horse, and I think if we ask him, he'll give us a nice cry. What are you selling?
11: I'm buying, ma'am. Any old rag iron buckles today. Buying.
9: Oh, I see. You're buying,
11: old,
9: yes.
11: Any old junk. Mr. What? Churchill's my friend.
9: Yes?
11: Yeah, he knows me very well. I'm always down here every day, ma'am.
9: Well, that's wonderful. Thank you very much.
11: Thank you, ma'am.
4: St. James's Street is composed of some very old and beautiful 18th century houses. They all have the high, spacious rooms. And the entire street really consists of clubs, men's clubs. Now, these form a very important part in the Englishman's life. You've heard that his home is his fortress. Well, even that isn't enough for him. He has to have a place to get away from the women. And so he goes to his clubs, famous clubs such as Boodle's, White's, Brooks, Bath, Pratt and the Conservative Club. They're all in the same street. Now, I can't go inside, so I found an English friend who is going to take my American friend in. But first I want to ask him, Bernie, would you tell me, how did the clubs originate, really?
12: Well, in the 18th century, groups of friends used to meet in coffee houses to drink coffee and tea and chocolate, which were rather exotic drinks in those days. And gradually they became rather a closed circle. And the people who went there used to frown on those they didn't know coming in. And they used to meet there to bet. It was a sort of betting shop as much as anything.
4: But now, what did they bet on?
12: Well, mainly on horses and sporting events, but also on every sort of thing, political as well. One of the bets I recall was a bet that in 1802, that in 3 months' time, Mr. Pitt would no longer be in office. But there were all...
4: Now, how do you know this?
12: Well, they keep a betting book. They kept one in those days, which listed all the bets and if they're paid or not. And, another one of the famous, more fantastic bets, Mr. Fox and his friends, sitting in Brooks's on a rainy afternoon, betted a fortune on raindrops coming down the window, one against the other, which would reach the bottom first.
4: That's wonderful. Now, I shall wait out here, and if you would take Mr. Rogers and show him the club, I will be very grateful.
12: Yes, let's go in.
4: We're fighting our way through London traffic. If you think you have traffic problems in New York, come and spend some time sitting here. I think perhaps the London taxicab is a very important part of London, too. They're all the same. They're little black Austins. They're not like your gay colored convertibles that you have in America. The color in our cars really comes from the great red double-deck buses. The traffic is moving a bit now. Of course, today it's a little worse than usual because this is the rehearsal for Trooping the Color, which, as you know, is what we do to celebrate the Queen's birthday. It doesn't matter when a monarch has his birthday. They make an official day of it, and we hold it in summer because, as you know, in summer in England it never rains. Well, we're here in the press section on a day that they're holding a rehearsal for the Trooping of the Color. The stands are packed with tourists, and it's lucky that there are so many rehearsals because the parade ground is really very small, and this gives people a chance to see what is perhaps one of the most moving and beautiful military pageants, miniature military pageant. This is really what is exceptional about it, because the Horse Guards Parade isn't very big, and so you have a great feeling of intimacy. You really see, it's like a little arena, and you can... Now, we have some wonderful names. We have the Mounted Band of the Royal Horse Guards, known as the Blues, Grenadier Guards, Coldstream Guards, Scots Guards, Irish Guards, Welsh Guards. The music you're hearing to, they're doing a slow march. It's a mass bands, drums and pipes and they march across, and then they double back through themselves and they wear the red tunic and of course the famous bear skins, and they really do look like toy soldiers from here. The precision is absolutely clockwork. Yesterday was a wonderful day, bright and sunny. Today, of course, it is raining. Up go the umbrellas. I'm crouching under one. The colors are now being presented at this moment. And then, of course, they march the colors round the whole square, and as they pass, as you do, everybody stands up and the men remove their hats. The rain is now settling in. Lucky it's not great big drops. It's a sort of, well, I guess, being British, I'll call it a Scotch mist that is descending. And people who don't have umbrellas are putting newspapers over their heads and handkerchiefs. But nothing will dry them away. Well, I've been listening to the people talking in the crowd, and I found another American. I get to ask him what he thinks about it. Excuse me, are you enjoying it?
13: Very much. I think it's the most amazing thing I've ever seen before in my life. Does it always rain like this in England?
4: No. Despite the fact that it's now pouring. Oh, we did? Oh. Good news has just been brought. We left our raincoats in the car. The car is about half a mile away because naturally they have to shut the streets to traffic. So I suppose we just have to get wet. Oh, the color is now being trooped. Report this, just a rustle of agitation in the crowd, because it is now absolutely pelting down, and the press are leaving. They have to, because of the cameras really cannot work without shelter in this rain, although one man is doing his best. He's completely draped in his Macintosh. I don't know what he thinks he's doing under there. Well, lorries, or trucks, as you would call them, have arrived with the Macintoshes for the guards. So now we shall have the wonderful sight of seeing them all put their Macintoshes on. Raincoats, sorry. This, of course, if this was really the show, they would just have to go on and get wet. But as it's a rehearsal, practicability and sense has taken place, and the lifeguards are trotting back and away. And at a pretty smart canter. Oh, no, this is all the king's horses and all the king's men. It's wonderful. Look at them galloping up. Do you see? Look. Oh, they're having a time of their lives. They must wait a long time, but they're allowed, actually, to go into a smart canter up the mall and hurry to their barracks. Well, now we are losing our bright colors. This appears to have gone too far, even for us. We're standing now in the pit or the well of Big Ben. We're going to make a journey up. There isn't an elevator or a lift, and we're going to have to do it on our feet. So we're pausing at the bottom while we look up and see the height that we have to go. Now, this is quite an experience for me, because the outside of the building is very familiar, but I have never been here before, and I'm longing to go up to here. As I've said before, the chimes of Big Ben are known all over the world, both to foreigners and to Londoners. But I wanted to do something special for my American friends, which is to hear the pulse of the clock. Now, without more ado, we're going to start the long way up. Well,
14: It's really getting towards the end of the day, and we're on our way up, and we've run into some important people who have to do with the whole part of keeping restored the Houses of Parliament. There's also a lot to do with the clock, and I will let them identify themselves. Would you tell me what you do here?
15: Well, my name is Mr. Moore, and we're working on the steel plates.
16: My name is Mr. Charles Payne. We're doing the painting up here now.
14: Would you explain me what the steel plates works does?
15: Well, it's all repainting, like, you know. But we've had to take the rust off the old plates, and now we're recoating them.
14: Would you tell me what you do here?
17: Well, I don't know what I can tell you. You've almost heard everything what we can tell you. We're all on the same job. Mm-hmm. And my name's Mr. Horrigan.
14: Is it a continuous job?
17: Well, it will be until it's finished.
14: Uh-huh. That's wonderful. Thank you very much. Well, now we're going to go right to the top and hear the clock. Well, we finally made it. And now I, speaking as a Londoner, born and bred, am standing in a place I never thought I would be, which is in the clock room. And I'm sure you could hear the pulse, which is what we have been looking for. To be technical, it's a two-second beat. The machinery is incredibly simple. I expect one thinks after times and days and minutes and seconds, one's going to have the most fabulous amount of wheels. But actually, on the whole, it is rather a simple form of mechanism. It's a little too big for your own mantelpiece, however.
18: This, the Great Clock of Westminster, to use its correct title, is a famous timepiece. It's a relay throughout the world because of its accuracy. And the accuracy is brought about by adding penny weights to the pendulum to compensate for the weather conditions.
14: That is absolutely amazing. They really are pennies.

0: That was just the half hour being struck. Now, we only have one thing left to do before we go down from the tower, and that is actually to visit Big Ben himself in person. You see, Big Ben isn't the tower. Big Ben is the bell that lives in the tower. And so we're going to see him before we go. There's a nice story about it. I'm going to hand it over to Mr. Butler, who really knows it.
1: The story, as I understand it, that a debate took place in the House of Commons to decide on the naming of the Great Bell. And the first Commissioner of Works at that time, who was responsible for the debate, was a man of very large stature, known as Big Ben. And one of the backbenchers called out, "Why not call it Big Ben?" And there was a great deal of laughter, and the debate then came to an end, and the bell has been known from that time onwards as Big Ben.
0: Well, we've now left the clock tower, and we have gone up, and we are visiting Big Ben in person. This, of course, is an open tower. We were in enclosed spaces before, but once again now, we are out, like, really, in just the ordinary battlements of a castle. Mr. Butler will tell you his actual dimensions, but I can assure you for myself, he is big.
1: Big Ben is approximately 9 feet in diameter and weighs over 13 tons. Whilst when it first arrived at the Palace of Westminster, it was hoisted onto a temporary platform for the purpose of testing, and a very heavy clapper was used which cracked the bell. So the bell today has not a correct musical note.
0: This is possibly one of the most lovely views. I thought it was good from Westminster Bridge, but I shall always now think that Big Ben has a very special one. I'm looking directly down on Westminster Bridge over the Thames. I can see St. Paul's, and it is the perfect time of day, the end of the day, and the sun is shining. You remember earlier, we were seeing whooping of colour, and there was a downpour of rain. But now you see it's all cleared away, and everything looks pretty all right from up here.

0: Well, I'm back home again now, and that was really quite a day. From my window, I can see that the light at the top of Big Ben has gone out. Well, this means that the House of Commons has finished for the day, and the members are beginning to go home. Now, the constable walks through the vaulted corridors that are outside the chamber and calls...
1: Who goes home? Who goes home? Who goes home?
0: Who goes home? This dates from the early days of our Parliament, when the House of Commons was situated in quite a rough district, and the members used to go home in parties together because it wasn't safe to go alone. And to this day, around Berkeley Square, you can still see where they would hang these flaming torches after they had delivered the members of Parliament safely home. Well, because you asked me, you reminded me of quite a few things that I really do think of when I hear London mentioned. And I suppose that really the tangible thing that springs to my mind when it is mentioned is the same as to a foreigner. I think that there they are now. The chimes of Big Ben alone express very simply what London is for me. And I would like to quote to you a sentence that became very famous and endearing to us all in the war from one of your own commentators, Edward Morrow. This is London. Well, this is still London, and what London means to me.

0: From London, you have heard the CBS Radio Workshop, recorded by Miss Sarah Churchill. The CBS Radio Workshop is produced in Hollywood by William N. Robeson. Next week, from New York, the workshop presents Star Boy, or The Legend of the Two Morning Stars, a tale of the Blackfoot Indians. This is Hugh Douglas speaking. Kaczaturian's Violin Concerto, performed by David Oestreich at Norway's Bergen Festival of Music, Drama, and Folklore, is just one of the highlights of this Sunday's program on World Music Festivals. 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

0: You are running through the alleys of a Mediterranean village, the blackness of the Italian night confusing you, while somewhere in the dark behind you, coming closer as they search for you, are a man and a beautiful woman who mean to take your life.
1: Listen now as Escape brings you Kathleen Height's story, An Ordinary Man.

0: I don't know yet why I said it. But later, as I stood at the deck rail and felt the light chill of the Mediterranean night, I decided it was a good thing. I was 40 years old. In all my 40 years, people had never looked at me the way they had in the salon a few minutes earlier. 40 years. That's a long time to go unnoticed. A long time to be just an ordinary man. I had never known a beautiful woman, and Maria Novella was beautiful. A man doesn't tell such a woman that he's an assistant county assessor or that this Mediterranean cruise took his life savings. It was late. I was alone on deck. And for the first time in my life, I felt that I could be anything I wanted to be. Boy, oh boy.
1: Hello. So this is where you came to hide, Senor Hansen.
0: Oh, Miss Novella. No, I just thought it was stuffy in the dining room. Came out on deck to take the air.
1: You are very gallant, Senor. I, too, found Senorita Thurston's little game very trying.
0: Oh? Well, it wasn't the game so much. As a matter of fact, I get sort of a kick out of guessing who people are or what they do and then finding out whether I'm right or wrong.
1: People can be very deceptive. You must have discovered that. So often, they're not what they seem. Is that not so?
0: Oh, I don't know. I don't get fooled very often. If you're a good judge of character, and I fancy that I am.
1: Oh, I'm sure that you are.
0: Well, thanks very much.
1: Not at all. It is a quality I admire. I am so often wrong about people. I was completely wrong about you.
0: Yes, I guess I had you fooled all right.
1: Your work must be fascinating.
0: Oh, it's a job.
1: But importing rare gems, it has the sound of many things. Romance, in its true sense. And history. And I should think, danger.
0: Oh, I suppose, but as I say, it's a job. Even scouting around the world in search of perfect stones, well, it all becomes routine after a while.
1: I think you are modest, Senor Hansel. I think you know a very great deal that you do not say. And I think I will go right on regarding your life as romantic and dangerous.
0: Well, if it makes you happy.
1: It does. You see, Senor, you prove my point.
0: Oh, how's that?
1: That people are so often not what they seem. Here you are, an importer of rare gems, and you have the appearance of just an ordinary man. It's getting chilly. I'm afraid I must go in now.
0: Oh, so soon? I mean, well, if you're chilly, I could lend you my coat.
1: It is also quite late.
0: Oh. Well, then, may I see you to your cabin?
1: How very nice. We seem to be very much alone.
0: Yes. Not a very lively group aboard, I'd say.
1: And I had thought not a very interesting group until tonight.
0: Oh, yes, I guess you're right.
1: Here we are.
0: Here? Well, we're practically neighbors. I'm just a few doors down on the other side.
1: I know.
0: Oh? Oh, you do?
1: Do you mind that I noticed you?
0: Now then, I'll bet you know I don't mind the least bit.
1: I hope not. Sometimes, Senor Hansel, a woman traveling alone, she's afraid. Just of being alone, she's afraid.
0: Why, now, there's nothing to be afraid of. A small cruise boat like this, not very many people.
1: Oh, I should not trouble you. I talk too much.
0: Oh, you just go right ahead. You're trembling, Miss Novella.
1: I'm a foolish woman. I will say good night now, Senor. And thank you for being so kind.
0: Are you sure you're all right? Now, if you'd like me to stay with you a while,
1: No, please, you must go. And forget what I have said.
2: Oh, I'm sorry, signorina.
0: It's only Pietro, Mr. Bello.
1: I see.
2: I do not mean to frighten the signorina.
1: What were you doing in my cabin?
2: I bring the signorina fresh linens. It's no crime, fresh linens.
1: So late at night, you bring me the linens?
0: Yes, it is late, Pietro.
2: Pietro has much work, so many cabins. The signorina was not in. I did not think that she would mind.
1: Go now, Pietro. This must not happen again.
2: As you wish. Pietro would never frighten the signorina.
0: Are you afraid of him, really?
1: I do not know. I'm afraid of many things.
0: Because if you're afraid of Pietro, it's a simple matter to tell the captain. You know.
1: I would not want that.
0: Look, if it would make you feel better, I'd be glad to come into your cabin with you. Just to look around. Be sure that everything is all right.
1: No. Oh, thank you, but no. You've talked too much. You will please go now, too.
0: I'd like to help you, Miss Novella.
1: Not now. We will meet tomorrow. Perhaps then you can help me.
0: My mind was full of Maria Novella, and I didn't sleep very well that night. A beautiful woman was afraid, and she had brought her fears to me. Or rather, she brought them to the man she thought I was. A man whose business was danger and romance, a dealer in rare gems. I knew that night that I would never tell her the truth, that I must somehow come to be this man she thought I was.
3: Your move, Hensel.
0: Huh? Oh, yes, it is. I'm sorry, Mr. Brilliant. My mind hasn't been on my checkers all afternoon.
3: You would think we were playing chess for great stakes, the way you study your moves.
0: I'm not even thinking about them, Mr. Brilliant. I'll concede the game to you.
3: And I will accept, if only because it will be the first game I have won from you in 3 days.
0: You sure you don't mind?
3: Oh, not at all, my friend. Tell me, have you business in Trapani?
0: Hmm?
3: I asked if you had business in Trapani. We dock in Sicily tonight, you know.
0: No. This is just a pleasure trip.
3: Oh, that is good. Then you will be able to spend some time with me.
0: Yes, I'd like that. I didn't realize that Trapani was your home.
3: It isn't, but I have many friends there. A particular friend occupies one of the fine old Baroque palaces. He has an exceptional collection of jewels.
0: How so?
3: The man with your knowledge of gems... But you are not listening, are you, Hensel?
0: Hmm? Oh. Well, to tell you the truth, I was looking for someone.
3: Really?
0: I guess it's obvious. But I haven't seen her all day.
3: Do I know her?
0: Oh, Miss Novella?
3: I don't place the name, should I?
0: Oh, yes. Last night in the salon, remember when Miss Thurston organized her Guess Who game? Miss Novella was the beautiful dark woman in green.
3: Oh, yes, I do remember her now. Very lovely. But I don't believe I've seen her today either.
0: I'm sort of concerned about her. Rapped at her cabin a time or two. She didn't answer. I think I'll check again.
3: I believe I would if you are worried about her.
0: Yes, I think I'd better. Excuse me. Oh, and thanks for the game, Mr. Brilliant.
3: I'll see you when we dock, Hensel.
0: Oh, yes, of course. Oh, my goodness.
4: Oh, sorry, Mr. Hensel. Didn't see you. Are you hurt?
0: No, Miss Thurston, I
4: blew my whistle, but I guess you didn't hear it in time.
0: I guess not.
4: Doing wind sprints around the deck, getting my land legs in shape.
0: Oh?
4: Start my gym classes every day with wind sprints.
0: Well, don't let me keep you.
4: And remember, we are all playing indications tonight in the salon before we dock.
0: Oh.

0: Oh. Hello, Signor Hansa.
1: You were putting fresh linens in my cabin, Pietro?
0: Fresh water, Signor.
1: They keep you pretty busy with linens and water, don't they?
0: Pietro has much work. So many cabins.
1: I hope I find everything in its place, Pietro.
0: I hope so too, Signor.
2: Who is it?
1: It's Mr. Hensel. I was wondering if... Oh, hello there.
2: Please come in, Signor Hensel.
1: Well, if you're sure you don't mind. Frankly, I've been worried about you, Miss Novella.
2: I did not sleep well last night. Toward morning, I took a sedative. I awakened only a short time ago. I was going to send for you.
1: Is something wrong?
2: I told you I might need your help. This is why I'm frightened, Signor.
1: Oh, my. What a beautiful brooch.
2: The last of my family's treasures, Signor. Oh. How old it is, I do not know. My grandmother left it to me. I've just come from her funeral in Lisbon.
1: You say this is why you're frightened?
2: I am a woman alone. Someone may know I have a brooch of great value.
1: Pietro?
2: Perhaps Pietro. I do not know.
1: Miss Novella, why don't you go to the captain? I'm sure he could offer protection until you're ashore.
2: No. I will not call attention to myself by going to the captain. If you will not help me, then...
1: No, but how can I be of help to you?
2: Well, you are used to these things, Signor. You often carry gems, do you not?
1: Oh, no. Oh, well, of course, yes, but I don't see...
2: I know I can trust you. Take it, please.
1: Take it?
2: Keep it for me. Only until we dock at Trapani. I will feel so much better, so much safer, Signor.
1: Yes, but if something should happen...
2: Please, it will be safe with you. I do not mean to impose, but... Who else can I turn to if I cannot trust you?
1: You can trust me, Miss Novella. I'll keep it for you.

0: Oh, there you are, Hensel. Ready to go ashore?
1: Oh, Mr. Brilliant, I was looking for someone.
0: You are still looking for the same lady?
1: Huh? Oh, no, not still. Again, I really must find her.
0: I had hoped we could go ashore together.
1: That would be fine, but I promised Miss Novella that...
2: Excuse me, Senor Hensel.
1: Oh, yes, Pietro.
2: The signorina leave this for you.
1: Left it? When?
2: A few minutes ago. She has gone ashore, Senor.
1: Gone? But surely she must say...
2: It is a small hotel, Senor. The Monte San Giuliano.
1: How did you know that...
2: Arrivederci, Signore.

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2: Hotel Monte San Giuliano, please hurry. The urgency of Maria Novella's note saw me through those next minutes. In my confusion, I lost track of Mr. Brilliant. Somehow, I managed to get through customs. What I would have said if they had found the brooch, I do not know. I only knew that I must find Maria Novella and return it to her. She was not registered when I arrived. I took a room and waited. And then... Just a minute.
3: I was afraid I had lost you, Hensel.
2: Oh, come in, Mr. Brilliant.
3: You never lose that look, Hensel. Always when we are together, you are looking for someone else.
2: Yeah, it sure seems that way, doesn't it?
3: You have not found the lady yet, Signorina Novella?
2: No, I haven't. I...
3: Good. Then I will take it, Hensel.
2: You? We will take what?
3: Please. We are old friends. We play checkers together. Please do not make me shoot an old friend. I want the brooch.
2: You know...
3: You can puzzle over it when I am gone, Hensel. These are ugly little episodes. We should not prolong them.
2: I am not a brave man, Mr. Brilliant. But I'll tell you
3: good,
2: one thing.
3: Good. Then you will not have to act like one. Now, where is it? In one of your suitcases?
2: No. I won't let you.
3: I did not want to do that.
2: Oh, please.
3: But you are such a foolish man. And you waste my time. You force me to find it myself.
2: No, but you can't. I promise. I promise.
4: But I came as soon as I could, and I trusted you.
2: I know. How he knew I had the brooch, I don't know. I'm ashamed, so completely ashamed. Ooh, Pietro. He must have known.
4: Perhaps he did, but... I am to blame. I should never have given it to you. It was my responsibility.
2: I should never have taken it. But if I hadn't, Mr. Brilliant would have found you and... Well, at least I saved you that.
4: Oh, I'm not blaming you. Please understand that. I'm just so very upset.
2: Well, this is no good. We'll have to go to the police.
4: Oh, I had not thought of the police. No. No, I do not want the police.
2: But I've already called them. Called as soon as he left. I must say they were very calm about it. Said I'd have to come there and make a report.
4: No, I can't go through that. I've been too long under this strain.
2: Oh. Well, I guess I can handle it myself. If you'd trust me again.
4: Oh, I trust you. It is only that I'm so weary of this. If the police would come here, but...
2: I'll bring them. Now, don't you worry. You just stretch out here. No one will bother you now.
4: There would be no reason. Now.
2: I'll hurry. And don't worry, Miss Novella. I just won't rest until I get that brooch back for you. The Trapani police continued to take the whole matter with great calm. I had the feeling that they thought I'd manufactured the entire story. It was well after midnight before I finally persuaded one of them to go back to the hotel with me.
5: I imagine the signorina will be asleep.
2: Yes, I should think so. I think the whole town of Trapani is asleep, including its police force.
5: We like to be sure, signore. Sometimes it takes time to be sure.
2: And all that time, Mr. Brilliant was speeding away somewhere, scot-free.
5: It's easy to leave at Trapani. If your Mr. Brilliant was anxious to leave, he could have been gone in minutes.
2: Is that any reason not to try to stop him?

0: Here we are. Quietly now. Miss Novella? Miss Novella?
1: The room is empty, signore.
0: Well, I don't understand that. She must be here.
1: Is she in the closet, signore?
0: No. But then she must have left a note.
1: I do not see a note. Do you?
0: No.
1: The signorina, she had a room here at the hotel?
0: Yes, I'm sure she did. That must be where she's gone.
1: We will see. Connect me, please, with the room of... her name?
0: Novella. Maria Novella.
1: The signorina Maria Novella. I will wait.
0: Are they ringing her room?
1: They are checking her number.
0: Well, that must be where she is. They probably got tired of waiting for us. Just went to her own room. Well, you can't blame her. All that delay.
1: Yes.
0: Yeah.
1: You are sure?
0: Uh-huh. Wasn't she there?
1: The hotel says they have no guest by the name of Maria Novella.
0: No guest?
1: The cigarette?
0: No. No.
1: Signor Hens.
0: I know. I know you don't believe there is any Maria Novella, just like you don't believe anything else I've told you.
1: It's a very fantastic story, signore. You meet the lovely lady on a boat. For no reason, you tell her you are an importer of rare jewels. The lady is frightened. She trusts you. Gives you a fine old brooch. Then you land at Trapani. The man you play checkers with steals the brooch. Now all three are gone. The lady, the man, the brooch.
0: I didn't make it up. I couldn't make it up. It happened, I tell you. She may be in danger. She may have been kidnapped.
1: I'm sorry. We cannot deal with what may have been. You need a rest, signore. Then tomorrow, you can enjoy Trapani. It's really a very nice place.
0: He was right. I needed a rest. But where was Maria Novella? Oh, I should never have gone to the police alone. My mind was full of things I should never have done. If only I had just been content to be an ordinary man. Oh. Hello?
2: Signor Hanson.
0: Oh, are you all right?
2: I am safe, with Fred.
0: Oh, thank heaven. When we came back and you were gone...
2: Oh, I should have left a note, but I was so upset. You understand.
0: Well, I do, but the police don't. I can't understand it, but they don't believe anything I've told them.
2: My friends have talked to me. They think we must go to the police together. You and I.
0: I think that's the only way.
2: Well, I cannot rest now until we do. Please, this last favor. Please come here for me.
0: I was able to find what must have been the only taxi in Trapani at that hour. I gave him the directions Maria Novella gave me, and... we wound through a series of narrow streets to what seemed to be the edge of the city. A soft rain began to fall. I told myself it would all be over soon.
3: Come in, Signor Hanson.
0: Well, I'm afraid I'm pretty wet.
3: You are just fine.
0: Oh, my... I should have asked that taxi to wait. It's a shame to bother your friends at this time of night.
3: They will not mind. And you have been so kind.
4: Unbelievably kind, Hansel.
0: What? Brilliant.
4: But like most kind people, you are inclined to meddle.
0: Miss Novella?
3: Do what you have to do, Renzo, and be quick about it.
4: But we owe Hansel an explanation. Look at his confusion.
0: You, the two of you, together?
4: Worse than that, Hansel. Married.
3: I said... be quick about it, Renzo.
4: A very impatient girl, Maria. But so beautiful, Hansel. And so helpless. She needs a strong man like you to protect her.
0: You planned it deliberately? But why?
4: We needed someone to take the brooch off the boat, you see. Such a simple reason. And you made it so complex for us all. You and Pietro.
0: Pietro?
4: Such an ardent young Latin, Pietro. If he had not detained Maria, she would have met you at the hotel. You would have delivered the brooch to her gladly. As it was, I had to trouble you for it. Now, the police are involved. It's very messy, Hansel.
0: The brooch isn't hers. There's no dead grandmother in Lisbon. You stole the brooch.
4: Ah, you are thinking, Hansel, but a little late.
0: And she gave it to me because I was supposed to be a gem expert. And if the authorities found it on me, there would be no trouble. Is that right?
4: Yeah, that is very wrong. A gem expert? Who would believe that of such an ordinary man?
0: No one, I guess.
4: We picked you for yourself alone. You are a nice, ordinary man, though. I hate to tell you.
0: Tell me what?
4: Out in the garden, a very old cistern, the Romans built it. I don't think anyone will ever find you.
0: You are going to kill me?
4: No, such a thought. We are only going to let you die.

0: Not much further, Hensel. You must be very tired.
1: I guess I am.
0: The rest will do you good.
2: Hensel!
3: What?
2: Look out!
3: Marie!
4: That's far enough, you. Are you all right, Senor Hensel?
1: Oh. I'm much better, thanks.
0: You? You brought the police, Hensel?
1: You? Oh, no, I didn't have anything to do with... Well, did I, officer?
4: Oh, I think so, yes. I got to thinking about your story. It's a very fantastic story. It's so unbelievable. But then I think about you. Such an ordinary man. You could not make up such a story. So, I follow you.

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1: You are lost in the trackless wild of the Irish moors. 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

Is there a possible connection between a strange ivory monkey and the death of a wealthy oil magnate? Mr. Keene believes so and sets out to prove his contention in the case of Murder and the Ivory Monkey tomorrow night on CBS Radio. Don't miss Mr. Keene at his exciting best tomorrow night on most of these same stations.

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1: 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When the story of America's national sport is written, there has got to be in it one chapter from the fabulous career of the world champion Cleveland Indians pitching ace Satchel Paige. Today, Destination Freedom will play that chapter entitled The Ballad of Satchel Paige.

case history of the legend starts this way. Mobile. A kid named Leroy Page roamed like a tumbleweed through the streets, pitched bricks or tin cans on back fences when he played hooky from Oakdale High back near the bay. Struck out scrawny kids in sandlot ball games, built a pitching arm and played against pro players who strayed down to the rough south side of town and sent them scurrying off with wild tales of a kid who had a baseball trained like a hawk. It could tear the heart out of home plate. Stood 6'3" in his stocking feet. Could bend back like bamboo. Could dust ash off a smoker cigar with a brick at 60 feet. And when he was 16 summers old, he heard about a baseball team in Chattanooga that was open to Negro ball players. And one hot day, he pointed his long, lean, size 14s toward Tennessee. And he went a-treading over Lookout Mountain, down toward the ballpark in the valley. Tails went a-spreading ahead of him.

0: They say that's the way he come down on that Chattanooga ballpark. He walked on the field, walked around the field, walked across the field and stopped in front of Boss Bailey.
1: Hey, Coach.
2: Yes, sir, Mr. Bailey.
1: Who's this scarecrow?
2: Oh, well, he comes from a little scrub team in Alabama. His name's Page. He pitches.
1: These hicks have more fairer stories about ball players than the law allows. Don't know baseball from a sweet potato. Hey, you.
3: Page is the name. Leroy Page.
1: And what might be your profession?
3: I'm a pitcher, like he said.
1: I need a pitcher, but you ain't the one.
3: Well, I can catch and bat.
1: The only catcher bat I'd ever hire would be Josh Gibson. You Josh Gibson?
3: No, sir.
1: Well, who recommended you anyhow?
3: Oh, folks around home, mostly. I got the surprising kind of pitching, they say. They said...
1: Look, kid. Look, professional baseball ain't no game for you. I know you grew up reading about Casey at the bat instead of your rightful nursery rhymes. Right now, you ain't even a decent juvenile delinquent. Now, blow.
3: I'd sure like to help your team.
1: Best way is to get a job on our rivals' team. Now, beat it.
2: Just a minute, Mr. Bailey.
1: Yeah?
2: Well, I own a part of the stock of this team, too.
1: What are you getting at?
2: Well, they say this kid here can pitch.
1: You say that to say what?
2: I bet you my share of the team stock against yours. He'll do all right in a tryout.
1: Oh, soft-hearted, soft-headed coach. If you take stock in tall tales, I shouldn't mind taking over your stock in the team. All right, Sage or Cage or whatever they call you, grab a glove, go to the bullpen and warm up.
3: Don't need no warming, mister. I stay hot.
1: Oh, don't even know the physiology of the game. Well, see if you can find your way out on the mound.
3: All right, sir. I'll do my best.
1: Hey, Coach, tell all the players to knock off and stand around. I'm going to see that this hick gets his fill of baseball. Get me Hank.
2: Sure, sure, Chief. Hey, Hank. Hey, home run, Hank. The boss wants you.
4: What's pitching, boss?
1: That screwball on the mound there wants to give somebody batting practice. Oblige him, will you?
4: I'll shoot line drives straight at his head, boss.
1: No, you just play with him somewhat. Give the team a little relaxation.
4: Sure, boss. I know just what he needs.
1: Yeah, that hick needs a pitching good fit. Give it to him.
5: Go give that hick a pitching good fit.

0: players laugh like the head themselves a fit, while the catcher put on his guard and grabbed his catcher's mitt.
1: Hey, come on, pitcher, quick throw.
2: Come on, pitcher, I'll show you why they call me Home Run Hank.
0: Hey,

0: say? What happened?
1: I didn't see that.
2: The bamboo stick had straightened up, and it stood still and surveyed the damage. They say the bat had been knocked down by the breeze, and the catcher was stone cold from the impact of the ball.
3: All right. Stop standing around with your chips loose. Ooh, one of these here sudden Tennessee cyclones just passed us off. Now, have that catcher up on his feet now. Hey, now, kid, pitch. And don't wait for freak wind blast to help you.

0: Hey, it happened again. The catcher knocked out cold again.
1: Better, knocked out by the breeze.
2: Yeah, there's a cyclone around here. The weatherman should have warned us.
0: It wasn't no wind, Mr. Bailey.
2: Well, then he's got a cannon in his pocket.
0: Kid even got a slingshot. This kid, they say, ain't human.
2: Every human's human.
0: Yeah, but we...
2: Set up another batter and catcher. We'll try one more time.
3: They set up the batters like 10 pins in a bowling alley. And he struck them down till the sun went down over Lookout Mountain. And the coach knew he'd won a team and had a player with the power of 22 men who could pitch like he wasn't quite exactly human. The players crowded around the wily old coach and told the catcher to analyze the pitch.
4: The coach says that me and you's going to work together, Mr. Page.
1: Yeah, yeah, we'll be working with you from now on, Mr. Page.
0: Just call me Satchel, boys.
4: Well, what I was seeing is, your catcher, we've got to get to understand each other.
0: Sure.
4: A pitcher and a catcher's got to go along like a doctor and a nurse.
0: Sure.
4: Got to understand each other's signals.
0: Yes.
4: Now, if you don't mind telling me, seeing as I don't want your trade secrets, you understand, just want to know what I'm entitled to know.
0: Why, sure.
4: Then tell me, what kinds of ball do you pitch?
0: What kind?
4: Like say, some pitchers got, a curveball,
0: yeah.
4: A knuckleball,
0: yeah.
4: A jump ball, drop ball, beanball, you see? Now, give me a list of the kind of balls you'll be pitching so as I can learn how to signal for them.
0: Well, I'll tell you about the balls I throw.
4: Yeah.
0: One is fast.
4: Yeah.
0: The other is faster.

0: They say they put him on that Tennessee team, put a uniform on his back, nailed spikes onto his 14s, and sent him pitching round the Southern Circuit. Umpires in New Orleans, Memphis, Houston, Birmingham, Atlanta, Jackson, Tallahassee, Macon watched his blazing pitches and put out their reports.
1: Strike three, batter's out!
2: Strike three, batter's out!
0: They say he had them all singing the same tune, week in and week out, year in and year out. And they put up a poster that said,
3: Satchel Paige is pitching here tonight. Batters beware, hitters hide. Batters beware, hitters hide. Batters beware.
0: And people would come from miles around just to see him pitch. And he moved from team to team till he hit the town of Pittsburgh. And a guy named Gus Greenlee saw the gold dust dripping off his long, willowy right arm and called him in and asked him to sign a mighty odd contract.
4: You pitch your arm off in that Southern Circuit. Never get nowhere. I got a proposition.
5: Yeah, what's your pitch?
4: Now, my team, the Pittsburgh Crawfords, lost the best batter in the country, Josh Gibson.
5: Josh Gibson?
4: Yeah, gone with the Homestead Grays. Oh. I need you because you pitch like he bats. Now, nobody ever seen you banged out of the box. With the kind of rep you're building up, you'll draw $100,000 a year.
5: I'd kind of like to meet this guy, Gibson.
4: Yeah, my advice. When you see him at bat, let some other sucker pitch. Now, you've been winning 49 out of 50 games. That proves you ain't human. Once you meet Josh...
5: I've never met a batter who couldn't strike out. Sooner or later.
4: If I have anything to say about it, you'll never meet this one. Play it safe. Let's barnstorm right.

0: He frisked the lineups of 40 teams in 40 days, pitched shutouts, and in one game struck out 23 men, wept because the other four fouled out. Then they say young Satch went into Chicago to play a hot series game, and his manager stopped him in the dugout.
1: Satch?
2: Yeah?
1: The team we're playing's imported a special batter.
2: Yeah? Hope it don't hurt his feelings by striking him out.
1: I hope he don't hurt your reputation. That reputation's worth $100,000 a year to me. I can't afford to have it hurt.
2: Me neither. That's why I strike him out.
1: That special batter's Josh Gibson.
2: I've been waiting for him a long time.
1: They write songs about his hitting like they write songs about your pitching. You stay in the dugout. I'll put in a sub. I can't spoil your record.
2: What about his?
1: Yours is worth more.
2: Look, I never duck no batter. I ain't ducking this one. Let me loosen my arm up on this kind of hitter. I'll learn more.
1: I ain't letting you pitch this game.
2: It's either this game or no game.
1: All right. Go to the slaughter, little lamb.

0: They say the long shutout record of the Satchels stopped. And the manager, who'd never quite believe young Satch was human, called him aside and said,
1: "You ain't the phenomenon I've been advertising. How you explain it?"
2: "Well, it just proves that I'm human."
0: They say the next time he pitched to old Josh Gibson, it was in a park in Chicago. He let three men get on base just to get to killer Gibson. When he came up to the plate, Satch called out to him,
3: "Hey, Josh!
4: Hey, Satch!
3: I'm striking you out with three straight balls.
4: Ain't no man that's human can do that to me.
3: The first one will be fast. Strike one! The next one's fast. Strike two! This one's faster. Strike three!
0: And bedlam broke out in the boxes like measles. The crowd threw so many straw hats out on the field, it took 20 attendants 2 hours to clear them away. 10 cops beat back the congratulators. 2 doctors fixed Satch's hand bones he'd broke through handshaking. And he went traveling on and pitched against the big league batters in all-star games. He caught Hack Wilson in Pasadena, struck him out 6 times straight. In Chicago, he sought out Babe Herman. The Babe never got to first base. Ted Williams swung out like a blind man in Brooklyn. He cut down Lloyd Wehner in Pittsburgh and struck out Joe DiMaggio in San Diego, dueled with Dizzy Dean up and down the West Coast, and took him 11 games out of 12. Picked out a kid named Bob Feller in Iowa, taught him every trick in the trade, and sent him up to the majors. And one pre-war year, Satchel knocked at the gates of the major leagues. But the scout shook a sad head.
1: "Yeah, if you would have been with the Cubs, the Sox, the Senators, you could have won many a pennant for them. And some of them teams ain't seen no part of a pennant in years. But they still won't take you. People keep pushing against the Jim Crow door. It'll crack wide open one of these days. I hope you'll still be around."

0: And he kept traveling the circuit of the Negro League. Played with the Baltimore Black Barons, the Cleveland Brown Bears, Nashville Elite Giants, the Kansas City Monarchs. Got so good that touts followed him around the country and gave guarantees that sounded like fables.
1: Good to read, fast and page is sitting inside this park, folks. I'll bet you 4-1 he's a guarantee to strike out the first three batters.
2: First three?
1: That's right.
0: And he'd look back over his shoulder and see that the first inning was over, and the three batters had already swung out like rusty gates, and he'd call out.
1: Oh, did I say the first three batters? That's right. 5-1, fast and guarantee to strike out the first six. The first six.
0: And then Satchel sent down the next three. The touters would hear the ump's report.
3: Three,
0: and increase the guarantee.
1: Did I say the first six? I'll guarantee he'll strike out the first nine. Guaranteed, folks. A jilt is guaranteed. Get your tickets right here. Guaranteed to strike out nine men.
0: They say he kept traveling, and the guarantees kept growing. One season in Iowa, he struck out so many men, the outfielders were scared they'd be jailed for vagrancy, loitering round the ballparks with nothing to do. He pitched north in the summer, south in the winters, Latin America in the falls. He pitched all season, and his seasons lasted 12 months straight. And one winter season, on a ball field high in the hills of Mexico City, he was practicing some new pitches while his coach speculated.
4: Yeah, changing your whole style of pitching, huh?
5: Yeah. Think I'll ease up on the speedball. Throw in curves, drops, and a few foolers.
4: Yeah?
5: Curves like this. Oh. Only it won't curve.
4: Looks all right to me.
5: Funny, I didn't have no trouble curving it back in the States.
4: Hey, watch your arm. You've been curving that ball for hours. Maybe it's the air.
5: I ain't stopping till I get it to curve.

0: Satch woke up one Mexican morning, couldn't lift his arm to scratch his head. His trusty pigeon arm seemed just like a piece of lead.
1: All right, Doc. You've been studying my x-rays all day. Now, what's wrong with my arm?
2: It is hard to explain.
1: Can I pitch again?
2: Never. Here's what has happened. Many American ball players make the same mistake. I'm no baseball expert, but, well...
0: It's all right, Doc. Pitch it.
2: Well, apparently, it takes a certain density of air to make a curveball curve. That is, the spin on the curveball sets up a counter-reaction in the air, which sometimes causes it to waver somewhat. Is that it?
1: Keep on.
2: Well, then, naturally, when the air is thin, as up in the Mexican mountains, a pitcher can throw his arm off trying to set up air reactions. Nothing will happen except it can ruin, dislocate the important parts of the body. In yours, an infection has set in. I advise, Senor Page, rest. Plenty of rest.
1: I can't get up on that mound again?
2: If you do not want them to bury you under it, stay off it.

They say batters come out a-hiding from Houston to Honolulu and had a field day. They say pitchers from Pittsburgh to Panama went in mourning as Satch went coaching for the Monarchs. And for a long time, nobody could make his long, lean fingers touch a ball. Nobody except the boys he visited one day in a hospital ward in San Diego. They'd just come from Okinawa. They'd asked the government to send Satchel Paige round, and he came.

0: He went back to the ballpark where the Monarchs were playing, walked out on the field past the coach and the players, and bet his life saving he'd strike out the first 9 men. They say the crowd got quiet when he stepped on the mound. One leg shot up and tipped the sky, and the other held firm to the ground. And he must have thrown his blazer ball, 'cause there was that whistling sound.
1: Strike one!
0: There were curves, sidearms, overhands, underarms.
1: Strike two!
0: And there were back jumpers and leap balls, bloopers and loopers, drops and dodges. Page was pitching!

0: They say he wound up like the first day he pointed his 14s toward Tennessee 25 years back. They say the batters and hard hitters went back into hiding. The doctor shook their heads and gave him up for dead. But he kept pitching round his 12-month season. And one evening in Cleveland, Bill Veeck and Lou Boudreau stood by while he threw 50 pitches to a batter.
1: That's enough. 46 strikes out of a possible 50. You're ready to sign, that puts you on the Cleveland Indians team.
2: I've been ready a long, long time.
1: Yeah, I know. Too bad they can't see Satchel Paige the way I used to see you when I was a kid. Slinging only those two kinds of pitches. Fast one and a faster one. Jim Crow's cheated sports fans out of a fabulous time. You still got enough, more than enough, to show them what they could have seen if they'd stopped segregation in baseball from the start. How about getting into uniform?

0: You have just heard Destination Freedom's dramatization of the story of the Cleveland Indians pitcher, Satchel Paige. Destination Freedom is written by Richard Durham and produced under the direction of Homer Heck. The role of Satchel Paige was played by Harris Gaines. The balladeer was Oscar Brown, Jr. Others were Dean Almquist, Harvey Hayes, Ted Liss, Tony Parrish, and Fred Pinkard. The special music was composed by Emil Soderstrom and played by Elwin Owen, Jose Bethencourt, and Lou Kessler. This is Charles Chan inviting you to be with us again next week when Destination Freedom will tell the story of Benjamin Banneker, Negro inventor and surveyor. This is NBC, the National Broadcasting Company.
1: 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Timeless Oldies Variety Show. And it's heard on the weekend with laughs and games and stuff. 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

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Specially transcribed tales of the dark and tragic ground of the wild frontier. The saga of fighting men who rode the rim of empire. And the dramatic story of Lee Quince, Captain of Cavalry.

0: You gonna leave him here, Captain?
1: Better hide him. No sense announcing ourselves to Fleet Bear. That ravine down there is choked with brush anyway.
0: Yes, sir.
2: Easy now.
3: Them Brule Sioux grow big, don't they?
2: Yep, this one did.
3: Maybe too big to sit a horse. That's why they had him stuck up here on lookout duty.
2: Maybe. All right. This spot's good enough.
3: Best pile some of this brush over him. Don't want him finding him right off.
1: At least it was quick killing. It beats Fleet Bear's way.
3: Kind of evens the score on that woman we found all staked out.
1: You can't even scores like that, Gorse. Well, now we can watch this powwow without being interrupted.
3: We got the best seat in the house, Captain. As long as we're the only ones that knows it.
1: That's no war party down there. Too many lodges, teepees. Fleet Bear must be using this for his permanent camp.
3: All his raids lately have been within striking distance of here.
1: Yeah, those drums, they aren't war drums either. More like a celebration of some kind.
3: We've got a lot of killing to celebrate.
1: Yeah. I wish we had the men. Stop his killing right now.
3: They sure don't look like they're expecting any trouble.
1: Must be a couple thousand down there, Gorse. Half of them warriors. We got 60 men from B Company. They're not going to have any trouble from us.
3: Fleet Bear, is he really Spotted Tail's son?
1: The old man looks on him like a son, but he's a nephew, I think. No more than that.
3: Don't seem like they're the same breed of men. I never heard of Spotted Tail killing wholesale, stealing women.
1: He could roam free when he was a young brave. This was all Sioux country. No white settlers, no white army. That'd make a difference.
3: Sure would.
1: Yeah. Ever think what you'd do, Gorse? Say you were Fleet Bear and the intruders came into your hunting grounds?
3: That's one of my troubles. I know blame well what I'd do. That's not excusing what they do to women.
1: That's not excusing anything. But it makes you wonder where men like Spotted Tail get their courage. Anyway, I call it courage, agreeing to give up your land, signing treaties, moving on to a reservation.
3: Yeah. You call that courage? What do you call what we're doing? Two of us sitting up on the rim of a canyon looking down on a couple thousand hostiles?
1: I wouldn't call this courage. It's more stupid than anything.
3: I'm getting kind of tired of them drums.
1: Well, we can report a big powwow, the makings of a feast, but we sure can't tell the major what they're celebrating, unless...
3: Unless what?
1: Unless you want to slide down there and ask Fleet Bear what all the commotion's about.
3: Like I said, I'm getting kind of tired of them drums.
1: Well, that being the case, we better get back to our own camp.

0: Oh. Oh.
1: Captain Quinn, sir?
2: Mr. Syberts?
1: I hope it was successful reconnaissance, sir.
2: I hope so, too. We'll talk about it.
3: I'll see to the horses, Captain.
2: Right, Sergeant.
1: Oh, Captain, there's a runner here from Major Daggett. I think we have new orders.
2: Don't you know?
1: The packet's got your name on it.
2: You were in charge of the camp while I was gone.
1: I know that.
2: How long has he been here?
1: Since early this morning. I knew you'd be back before...
2: Mr. Syberts, we found Fleet Bear's main camp. 2,000 Brule Sioux, half of them warriors, along the Bighorn, about 25 miles north of here.
1: That near?
2: We had to kill a lookout so we could stay long enough to get a good look. Might have been the other way around, Mr. Syberts. He might have seen us first.
1: Next time, when orders come, I'll open them, Captain.
2: Right.
1: Oh, he's in your tent, sir.
2: Come on in, Mr. Syberts.
4: Oh, Captain Quinn, sir. Orders from Major Daggett, sir.
2: As you were, Trooper. When'd you leave Fort Laramie?
4: Noon yesterday, sir.
2: Any sleep since then?
4: No, sir. Well, except just now. I was beginning to doze off.
2: Yeah, go find yourself a place to sleep. Some food if you need it.
4: Thank you, Captain. Lieutenant Syberts saw to that. Will you be sending me back, sir?
2: Not without a rest. We'll find you when we need you.
4: Yes, sir.
2: Don't believe this.
1: What is it, sir?
2: Major says Spotted Tail's beginning to move. Scout reports indicate he's moving his whole tribe off the reservation.
1: Well, that is hard to believe.
2: I'd have to see it first. Hand me that map case, will you?
1: Yes, sir. Well, where's he supposed to be now?
2: We'll have to figure that. Ordinarily, his lodges are set up along here, Pleasant Valley Creek. Rosebud Agency in the Black Hills. Let's see. This report was a day getting to us, 2 days before that getting to the Major.
1: Which way is he traveling, Captain?
2: This way.
1: Toward us, on the Bighorn?
2: That's what the report says.
1: I wonder why.
2: I don't know why, but we're going to get the chance to find out. We're supposed to go after him.
1: He's still an Indian.

0: around, he's supposed to ask permission.
1: You're not calling this a treaty violation?
0: I'm not calling it anything.
1: Yes, sir, but the major...
0: The major wants to know why Spotted Tail's moving. He has the right to know.
1: Yes, sir, I suppose he does.
0: This gonna go hard with you, seeing Spotted Tail again?
1: No, sir.
0: I want you to be sure about that, Mr. Syberts.
1: I'm sure. It doesn't take Spotted Tail to remind me of his daughter, Captain. Not with her grave at Fort Laramie.
0: Yeah.
1: And even if Ahuapa's grave weren't there, I'd remember.
0: I'll be doing some map work tonight, Mr. Syberts. I could use a hand.
1: Yes, sir.
0: Tell Sergeant Gorse to pass the word. We'll break camp at dawn.
1: Right, Captain. What about the runner?
0: He can start back to the fort when we break camp. No needing him starting earlier. He needs the rest.
1: Yes, sir.
0: Mr. Syberts.
1: Yes, sir?
0: Spotted Tail's my friend. All I want to do is talk to him.

0: This must have been their camp, Captain.
1: Yeah, it's likely. I wish I didn't think it was.
0: How's that, sir?
1: Look, all along here.
0: Wagon tracks, only deeper.
1: Lodge poles. They make that kind of mark, dragging behind ponies. Yeah. Campsite this big, ponies trailing lodge poles. That's got to mean Spotted Tail's moving his whole tribe.
0: I can't understand.
1: There's no understanding unless we can talk to him. At the rate he's moving, that might not be too easy.
0: Captain, Spotted Tail's like Red Cloud. He believes in the treaty table. He's always kept the peace.
1: Well, something's got his dander up.
0: I guess he wouldn't go off the reservation without a good reason.
1: It's the way he's going off that bothers me.
0: How do you mean?
1: Well, he could have moved up north in the Dakota Territory. Could have cut off a corner of Wyoming, gone up to Montana country. There are lots of ways he could have left if getting off the reservation was what he had in mind.
0: Well, from the Black Hills to the Little Powder, he's taking a long way, all right.
1: It'd be a direct way if you were heading for the Bighorn and Fleet Bear.
0: You don't think that, Captain?
1: I don't want to. Could be some trouble in the Black Hills drove him out, but this looks more deliberate to me.
0: You think we can catch up with him?
1: Not standing here, Mr. Seibert. Sergeant!
2: Yo!
1: Pass the word. Prepare to mount and move out.
2: Prepare to mount.
0: Captain, if he were heading for Fleet Bear, then what?
1: That'd be something I'd want to find out from Spotted Tail, Mr. Seibert.

0: I've been here since the treaty, Captain. I never saw anything like it.
1: They been gone about 3 hours, you say?
0: Just about. Talk about folding tents and silently stealing away. I read that in the book once.
1: Yeah, I read the same book.
0: You're going to wait here for a reply, ain't you?
1: I haven't much choice.
0: Is that what you want me to say to the major?
1: Just put down I'm waiting for orders.
0: All right. Yes, sir. When I bedded down last night, I was the only one on Rawhide Creek, far as I knew. Woke up this morning, got a whole Injun village sitting at my front door.
1: Yeah, you told me.
0: Yep. Fire's going, squaws stirring up pots of food, papooses squalling, and darned if some of the braves went fishing right out there in the Rawhide. That don't happen to me every morning, Captain.
1: Papooses squalling?
0: Yeah. The funny thing about that, no matter what color hide the young'un's got, when they squall, they all sound the same.
1: How long do you think it'll take to get an answer?
0: Man, that'd be more up to your major than to me.
1: You're quite a philosopher, aren't you?
0: Yeah, I am. It comes from having time to think. Alone a lot, you know. Once in a while, some of you soldier boys or someone from the engine agents, if they get lost toting the mail, they come by. Like I say, I've been here.

0: since the treaty, and I never saw anything like this.
1: Talk about folding tents and silently stealing away.
0: Oh, yeah, you read that book too, didn't you? Well, sir, I no sooner got used to them cooking and squalling, fishing, they was gone. Like one minute they was there, and then right away they wasn't. Like I say,
1: not
0: I've been
1: three
0: here
1: times,
0: but...
1: you're not going to say it.
0: Oh, all right. You think they got wind you was trailing them, huh?
1: I think they did.
0: Well, sir, well, I won't say it again, but I'll tell you, it left its mark on me. It sure did that.
1: You get anything for me, I'll be outside.
0: Oh, say, Captain.
1: Yeah?
0: Yeah, I got a couple of pools. Any of you soldiers want to get some good fishing?
1: Thanks very much. Maybe next time.
2: Captain Quince?
1: Yeah?
2: Up on the bluff.
1: Yeah.
3: He wouldn't come back to make a stand, Captain.
1: I don't think so. We'd have more than we could handle if he did.
3: The runner's coming down under a flag, sir.
1: Yeah, see the men hold their fire, Sergeant.
4: Yes, sir.
2: Hold your fire. Hold your fire.
1: Like as not, he wants a powwow.
4: White Captain, I come from Spotted Tail.
1: You have a message?
4: Spotted Tail say, you come, White Army stay. You come alone.
1: Up on the bluff?
4: Spotted Tail meet White Captain at trees by water. Like White Captain, Spotted Tail come alone.
1: Get my horse, Mr. Syberts.
3: Right away, Captain.
1: And Mr. Syberts, while I'm gone, orders may come from Major Daggett.
3: I'll receive them, sir.
1: Good.
2: Corporal, the captain's horse.
1: You may tell your chief I will meet him at the trees by the water.
4: Spotted Tail send White Captain ring to show good faith.
1: Tell your chief I know him to be a man of good faith. Tell him to keep his ring.
4: As you say, White Captain.

0: Greetings, Spotted Tail.
1: White Captain. You are from Fort Laramie. I know your face.
0: It's been a long time since we've met, Spotted Tail. Many moons.
1: I came to you then in sorrow to put only daughter, Ahuapa, in white man's burial grounds.
0: I remember.
1: She spoke of love for white man. You?
0: No. Not me, Spotted Tail, a young officer. He's with me back there at the station.
1: The place of her burial, it is still honored among you?
0: She was our friend, as you are. Friendship is always honored.
1: The words are well spoken. I too speak of honor, White Captain. You follow me, do you?
0: Yes, for 2 days now.
1: It is honor for a friend to track a friend?
0: I wanted to talk with you.
1: To talk or to make questions?
0: Questions and answers make talk, Spotted Tail.
1: By terms of treaty, White Army not belong in land of Indian. From Bighorn Mountains to Black Hills, all land north of river which flows by your fort, all this Indian hunting ground.
0: By terms of treaty, Spotted Tail belongs on the agency called Rosebud, not in the Valley of the Little Powder, or on the bluffs above Rawhide Creek.
1: This is why you follow me?
0: This is why.
1: If I say my people want new hunting grounds, what does White Captain say to that?
0: I say you left the best hunting grounds in the West when you left the Black Hills.
1: See? We do not wear the paint of war. Our mission is one of peace.
0: I believe you do not want war, Spotted Tail.
1: When red man go to war, all who see can tell he plans war. The headdress, the paint of war, all who look can see. The White Army wears same face at treaty table as on field of battle. Only White Army knows when White Army plans war.
0: The White Army plans no war against Spotted Tail.
1: You are only White Army who follows?
0: I think this is so.
1: I ask what you know, not what you think.
0: I can only tell you what I think. As far as I know, we are the only White Army to follow Spotted Tail.
1: My scouts count you small. I am told 60 soldiers of White Father.
0: That's no war party, Spotted Tail. You are moving all your people. Many times, my 60 soldiers. All your lodges have been moved. Squaws, papooses, your old people, as well as your warriors.
1: I have told you, our mission is one of peace.
0: To leave the reservation without permission of the White Father is to break the spirit of the treaty.
1: No words in treaty say Spotted Tail must ask White Father to breathe. This is the land of my fathers. On it we hunt, fish, live, and breathe.
0: Do you consider the Valley of the Bighorn the land of your fathers?
1: My fathers have counseled there many times. Have yours?
0: No.
1: Then it is more the land of my fathers than yours, White Captain.
0: The Bighorn River lies beyond the treaty limits, Spotted Tail. If you go there, you break the treaty.
1: I speak to you of peace, and you reply of breaking treaties. It is you who first talks of the Valley of the Bighorn, not Spotted Tail.
0: Do you go to Fleet Bear?
1: You know the son of my brother?
0: I have seen his camp on the Bighorn. I have seen his killing. He does much harm.
1: He is young and has the feel of a warrior. I have seen the killing of young white warriors. 3 burial grounds of Sioux squaws and papooses stood once near your Fort Laramie.
0: I know that.
1: So, there is no good left in talk, White Captain. The sun moves, and Spotted Tail moves with it. One last time I say to you, I speak with truth and honor. Our mission is one of peace. If you follow me, White Captain, I cannot be sure of the peace.

0: You do any good at your powwow, Captain?
1: Well, he's going to Fleet Bear. I know he is.
0: He tell you that?
1: He told me everything but that. But that's where he's heading.
0: Well, they've moved off the bluff. They must be going on.
1: Yeah. He told me they would.
0: Are we going after him?
1: If we do, we start a war. He told me that, too. Now, where's Mr. Seibert?
0: In the telegrapher station. Your orders, Captain. We're supposed to return to Fort Laramie.
1: And the Major has made my decision for me. Following Spotted Tail might not be the best move now, and... This isn't a complete message, Mr. Simons.
0: I know, sir. The telegrapher says the line must have been cut between here and Fort Laramie.
1: Return to garrison immediately. Fleet Bear has... That's all it says. Fleet Bear is what?
0: I don't know, sir. But it does say to return. That's the important part.
1: I wonder if it is, Mr. Simons.

0: You're convinced he was going to Fleet Bear?
1: I'm convinced, but that doesn't do much good now.
0: Captain, you can't help what's happened. Fleet Bear's been asking for a fight for a long time. Major Little came across the same encampment you did, only he had enough men to lead a charge.
1: My orders were reconnaissance.
0: I know that.
1: And I didn't know Major Little and three companies of cavalry and two of infantry were this side of California.
0: Major Little's not in my command. I didn't know either.
1: Tell that to Spotted Tail.
0: Spotted Tail's an old chief. He knew any renegades were open to attack.
1: It was a quiet little scene, Major. Spotted Tail and me into the trees by a stream. Talking peace and honor.
0: You didn't kill Fleet Bear, Captain.
1: Spotted Tail was talking to the White Army when he talked to me. He told me his mission was peaceful. I told him mine was no war party. We believed each other.
0: Well, you were right. Yours was no war party.
1: His wasn't either. They could have wiped us out right there at the Rawhide. Spotted Tail is going to figure that he was talking peace with one white man while another attacked and killed his nephew.
0: You say you're convinced Spotted Tail was going to Fleet Bear. To join him?
1: I think it was more likely the other way around. To persuade Fleet Bear to join him on the reservation.
0: But you don't know that.
1: I don't know that, but I know Spotted Tail. He signed the treaty. He's kept it.
0: Well, that remains to be seen.
2: Major? Captain? Outside the post gate, Spotted Tail and his whole tribe.
0: Well, we don't want any trouble. We'll meet him outside the gates.
3: Show great courage, Spotted Tail, riding up to the gates of Fort Laramie without first sending a runner.
4: I have sent runner before to speak to White Army. I have sent him with a ring to show good faith.
1: That was before, Major, when we met on the Rawhide.
4: I am now come to White Army with no faith.
3: We didn't break faith with you, Spotted Tail, and we broke none with Fleet Bear.
4: The words faith, courage, honor come easy to the tongue for white man. Have no meaning to Spotted Tail unless they are words of the heart.
1: Fleet Bear broke faith with us by his killing. I told you that when we powwowed.
4: There was not yet faith in him to break. White man has killed not only Fleet Bear, but the faith that was not yet born in him.
1: Is that why you were going to him?
4: I have seen much good in treaty and council. Fleet Bear young had not seen this.
3: You think he would have listened to you, Spotted Tail?
4: We will not know that answer now. You have made his ears forever deaf to the words of his father's brother. I can say what is in my heart, and in my heart I believe he would have listened.
1: Why do you believe that? You tried to talk to him before?
4: You told me you saw his camp on the Bighorn. If you saw and knew what you saw, then you know he planned a feast of celebration.
1: That's what I saw, Major.
4: A feast for his father's brother, Spotted Tail. We do not make feast and talk war. That is not our way.
3: We can't be sorry for Fleet Bear, but we will count it a loss to lose your friendship, Spotted Tail.
4: You have lost more than that. I am an old man. My friendship has not long to last. But the young braves, they will live on and remember. You have lost the hope in their hearts for peace and honor.
1: Is that why you've come here? To tell us that?
4: No. I come only for what is mine. The remains of my daughter, Ahuapa.
3: She was buried in our cemetery at her request, Spotted Tail. Her grave here at Fort Laramie has been honored.
4: I am yet her father. She will return to the land of her people. She lived in peace. She will rest now and forever in the peace her father understands.
3: Captain, help him any way you can.
4: You can help me?
1: Just one way for now, Spotted Tail. I can lead you to her grave.

Fort Laramie is produced and directed by Norman MacDonald and stars Raymond Burr as Lee Quince, Captain of Cavalry, with Vic Perrin as Sergeant Gorse. The script was specially written for Fort Laramie by Kathleen Height, with sound patterns by Bill James and Ray Kemper. 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Featured in the cast were Ralph Moody, John Daner, Tim Graham, and Lou Krugman. Jack Moyles is Major Daggett, and Harry Bartell is Lieutenant Syberts.

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Are your neighbors talking about action yet? 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
1: 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United States Marshal Wild Bill Hickok and his big deputy Jingles were often in great danger from their enemies. But one of their most dangerous adventures came as a result of a trip with one of their best friends. That was the time they went along on Grandpa Granger's Train Ride.

0: Hell, old Joker's sure full of run this morning, Bill.
1: Let him run a little then, Jingles. I'll race you the last two blocks to the office.
0: All right, sir. Someday Joker's gonna beat Buckshot by a little old nose, and that'll be the biggest day of his life.
1: This might be the day. You ready?
0: All set.
1: Let's go then. Up there, Buckshot.
0: Jump, Joker!
1: Come on, Buckshot. Stay out front.
0: Faster, Joker. Don't let him beat you this time.
1: Joker sure is full run. He's staying mighty close.
0: Little faster, Joker. Let's beat him this time. Now you're even with him. Come on, Joker.
1: Well, Buckshot.
0: Whoa, Joker. Whoa. Bill, somebody shooting at us.
1: Yeah, from our own office, too. Get around there, Buckshot.
0: I'll go in there and I'll cram that six gun down his throat.
1: I don't know who could be in there, but watch out for tricks.
0: I'm watching. Whoa, Joker. Whoa,
1: whoa, Buckshot. Whoa, I.
0: Why ain't he shooting anymore? Suppose he's still in there?
1: I don't know. Come on. All right. Kick the door open and jump back.
2: Stick him up! I got you covered.
0: Oh.
2: One move and I'll pick off your ears like a blue jay snapping acorns off a twig.
0: Bill, it's only Grandpa.
1: Grandpa, what are you doing? Holster those guns before you hurt somebody.
2: I'm wise to you, night crawling. Well, if it ain't Wild Bill and Jingles.
0: You old featherhead, of course it's Wild Bill and Jingles. Who else did you expect to come walking into the U.S. Marshal's office?
2: What happened to the Beeman brothers?
1: Who are the Beeman brothers, Grandpa?
2: If you was out there on the street when they come riding in, I'm surprised you're still alive.
0: There's nobody out there but us. It's still early in the morning.
2: Lathering down Main Street at a full gallop, storming into town like they always do when they're hunting trouble. Not more than 2 minutes ago. Grab your guns. Let's get them.
0: Now, that was us, Grandpa. We were having a horse race.
2: I'll say they're a disgrace. Wait till I check my guns, and we'll hunt them coyotes down once and for all.
1: No, Grandpa, no.
0: Put up them cannons.
2: Both working fine.
0: Oh, Bill, two more holes in the ceiling.
1: All right, put the guns away, Grandpa. There aren't any Beeman brothers to chase.
2: That's right. Let's put them in their place.
0: He said there aren't any Beeman brothers to chase. They were all run out of the country while you were still sheriff 30 years ago.
2: The Beeman brothers is gone?
0: They've been gone for 30 years.
2: That's so. Well, shucks, with them gone, there ain't nobody for me to chase. Sort of takes the zip out of life.
1: Looks like you convinced him, partner.
0: Yeah, that's better.
2: The letter. Oh, yeah, the letter. That's what I come over here for in the first place.
0: I didn't say letter. I said, that's better.
2: I heard you. Here it is right here.
1: He has got a letter.
2: Sure I have. Tookie Smithers over at the post office said for me to be sure and give it to you first thing in the morning on account of its special delivery.
0: Well, if it's so doggone special, I don't know why it let a fuzzy-headed old possum like you deliver it. What's it say, Bill? Huh? What's it say?
1: Wait till I get it open, Jingles.
0: Gee whiz. We don't get special delivery letters very often.
1: It's from headquarters, Jingles.
0: Well, might have known. Probably trouble somewhere that they want us to fix right now.
1: I don't know whether it's trouble or not. It says, please locate Ralph Granger, formerly sheriff of Cactus County. Take him to the courthouse at state capitol to testify as witness the Wells Fargo holdup 30 years ago in the Gunside Pass. $70,000 gold shipment has just been recovered.
0: That's what it says, huh?
1: That's right. Locate Ralph Granger and take him to the courthouse.
0: Well, now, who in the heck is Ralph Granger?
1: You're looking right at him. That's Grandpa.
0: Grandpa?
2: What do you want, sonny?
0: I'm just wondering why anybody wants you at the state capitol or anywhere else, and don't call me Sonny.
2: What's eating him, Wild Bill?
1: Grandpa, you remember a Wells Fargo holdup in Gunside Pass?
2: Gunside Pass? Sure, I remember. A couple of varmints stuck up the stagecoach and made off with $70,000 gold.
0: By golly, he remembers.
2: Must have been 2-3 weeks ago. Them road agents must have got clean away by now.
0: It was 30 years ago, and nobody cares what happened to the bandits. They just found the money.
2: I don't think it's so funny.
0: Oh.
2: Let's saddle up and run them owl hoots down a prairie dog hole. Teach them they can't get away with that kind of stuff.
0: Oh, Billy, don't even know what we're talking about.
1: He's an old man, partner. But he's the only witness they have. Go get 3 tickets on the afternoon train. We'll take him up to the state capitol.
0: Oh, good. I haven't been on a train in a long time.
2: Seems to me it was the Beeman brothers that done it, but we never could prove it. Never found the money.
1: They found the money now, Grandpa, and they need you to identify it.
2: Well, speak up, fellas. Don't mumble.
0: They need you to identify the gold. We'll go up on the afternoon train.
2: Hold up the afternoon train?
0: Oh.
2: Well, why didn't you say so? Come on, we'll head them off at the pass.
0: Oh, for Pete's sake.
2: Hit the saddle, boys. Wait till I check my guns.
1: Grandpa, no.
0: Put up them

0: Hey, know the fella I like best at the circus, kids? It's the ringmaster with his big black whip and his big top hat. Can't you just see him stepping into the spotlight? Hey, wouldn't it be fun to hear him on this program introducing Kellogg's Sugar Smacks, maybe like this? And now, ladies and gentlemen, presenting the greatest attraction ever to appear on a breakfast table, the one and only Kellogg's Sugar Smacks. These better-never puffs of wheat are sugar-toasted and candy-sweet. Yes, sir, the ringmaster would have a wonderful time with Sugar Smacks, and so will you. Kellogg's Sugar Smacks are absolutely and positively double-charged with energy from both wheat and sugar. And they are kept fresh and crackin' crisp by an amazing inner wrapper of pure aluminum foil, even after they're open. Well, now, kids, I have just one thing to add to what that ringmaster would have said, and that's this. Be sure to get those better-never puffs of wheat, sugar-toasted and candy-sweet, Kellogg's Smackin' Good Sugar Smack! With Grandpa Granger, retired sheriff, as the only witness to a 30-year-old holdup, Wild Bill and Jingles started on a train ride to the state capitol, little knowing that plenty of trouble was just ahead.
1: Bill, how much farther do we have to go?
2: Oh, another 20 miles or so. What's the matter, Jingles? I thought you liked riding on a train.
1: I never rode on a train with Grandpa Granger before. Keep running up and down the train from one end to the other. When he ain't running, he keeps talking about the old days when he was a sheriff and was chasing the Beeman brothers. He's driving me loco.
2: He's just an old man, Jingles. Now, you keep an eye on him and see that he doesn't get into trouble.
1: Oh, I will. I like the old coot in spite of it all. Hey, by the way, I haven't seen him for a few minutes. Wonder where he is.
2: I don't know, but we better find him. No telling what he'll get into.
1: He can't get very far. There's only this coach and the baggage car and the engine.
2: We'd better find him, though, and keep him in sight till we get to the Capitol.
1: Woo-wee! A lot of cinders flying back from the engine.
2: Yeah, we're going up a steep hill. The fireman's sure pouring on the coal.
1: Hurry up and get in the baggage car. That's better as soon as I get the dust and smoke out of my eyes.
3: Quit shoving. I don't want to jump off the train.
1: Bill, it's Grandpa. They're trying to shove him out the door.
2: Hold it, you two. What's going on here?
4: Yeah, this old squirrel was trying to jump out the door. We was holding him.
3: I was not. These locoed owl hoots was trying to push me off.
4: Oh, that ain't true. He was just holding him like Judd said.
3: I'm for shooting both of them right on the spot. They look like the Beeman brothers to me.
1: Oh, now hold it, Grandpa. Now put up those guns. Bill and me will get to the bottom of this.
2: It looked to me like you were trying to push him off. Why?
4: I ain't answering no questions, stranger. If this old buzzard's with you, take him and get out of the baggage car before you get thrown out.
1: Stick around, Grandpa. This weasel's talking like he wants a punch in the snoot. And Bill's just the one who can give it to him.
2: I'm not looking for trouble, mister, but I want an explanation.
4: Yeah? Maybe this'll explain it.
5: Give it to him, Judd. Hammer him down.
1: Who's gonna hammer who down?
3: Left hand, Wild Bill, a little higher.
4: Try this foot.
1: Bill don't need any advice, Grandpa.
3: I fit more varmints than he ever saw. The left, Bill.
6: Your time's run out, mister.
3: I said the left. You hit him with a right.
1: Oh, now what difference does it make, Grandpa? He's stretched out flat on the floor. When Wild Bill Hickok hits him, it doesn't matter which hand he uses.
6: Well, Wild Bill Hickok?
1: That's right, and I'm his deputy, Jingles.
4: You hear that, Judd?
7: Yeah, I heard it. Help me up, Ace.
2: Go ahead, get my hand, Ace. But I still want to hear what your story is.
7: I'll tell you. Just let me go over to the door and get a little fresh air first.
1: Yeah, you look like you could use a good deep breath.
2: Go ahead. Then we're going to have a little talk.
3: I can't figure what's going on. I don't hear very good anyway, and this train makes a lot of noise.
1: Oh, it's nothing to worry about, Grandpa. Judd just needs some fresh air, and Ace is helping him to the door.
4: The train's going slow. Jump, Ace.
5: So long, Hickok!
1: Bill, they're getting away.
4: There they go.
1: Too late. We missed them. Train's going slow. We can jump off and chase them.
2: Hold it, Jingles. We better stick here with Grandpa.
1: Yeah, I guess so. I wonder what they were up to.
2: I don't know. Grandpa, before they tried to push you off the train, what'd they have to say?
3: Got away? Of course they did. I could see that without you telling me.
1: Oh, we know they got away, but what were they talking about before we got here?
3: Talking about shoving me off the train to get rid of me. The tall one was Luke Beeman. Recognized him right away.
1: Oh, he wasn't either. His name was Judd.
3: And the other one was his brother Duke.
1: No, his name was Ace.
3: What'd you say, Sonny?
1: I said their names were Judd and Ace, and don't call me Sonny.
3: Of course they got mud in their face jumping off the train that way, but I don't think it's funny. I said it ain't funny.
1: I heard you.
2: Cut it out, you two. Why did they want to get rid of you, Grandpa?
3: They had another brother named Duke, but he was kind of the black sheep of the family. He was honest.
1: Oh, I've heard all about them Beeman brothers before.
2: Grandpa, I want you to tell me what they said to you. It's important.
3: Oh, yeah. They said if I didn't show up to identify that gold, that it'd have to stay in the marshal's office tonight.
1: What difference would that make?
2: What else did they say?
3: Nothing.
2: You sure?
3: Oh, they said they was going to steal the gold tonight, but them Beeman boys is always stealing something. Ain't nothing unusual in that.
1: What do you think, Bill?
2: Makes sense. If they got rid of Grandpa, the gold would have to be held overnight. It'd be easy enough to break into the marshal's office and steal it.
1: Well, we'll put a stop to that. Them two loud hoots are 5 miles behind us by now.
2: I'll bet they'll try again, though. If they can steal a couple of horses, they can take the short road and be there before the train gets
3: there. I'm sure I'm right.
1: About what?
3: Their names was Luke and Duke and Duke.
1: Oh.
3: And their father's name was Herman.
1: Grandpa, will you shut up? We got thinking to do.
2: Better check your guns, Jingles. I've got a hunch Grandpa is going to be in real danger when we try to get him off this train.

0: Well, here we are, Bill. See some people at the station, but not those two Jaspers we met in the baggage car.
1: If they're here, they'll be hiding, waiting for a chance to jump us. Let's go. Now walk in front of Grandpa, and you walk behind him.
0: I get it. Anybody tries to plug him, they'll get one of us first.
1: That's it.
0: Hey, I just happened to think we could get shot.
1: Come on, Jingles, we're wasting time.
2: Hey, this is the right pretty town. Where are we anyhow?
0: We're in the state capital, and don't waste time sightseeing, Grandpa. We've got to get you undercover.
1: There's a courthouse down the block, Jingles. We'll head right for it.
2: Hey, that's him.
0: Who? Where? Which way to go?
2: What's the matter with you?
0: You said that's him.
2: Well, sure I did. I just remembered him. His name was Mervin.
1: Whose name was Mervin?
2: The Beeman boy's uncle. I've been trying to think of his name ever since we was on that train.
0: Doggone it, you old walrus. Here we are standing in the street, liable to be shot down any minute, and you go babbling about somebody named Mervin. You scared me out of 6 weeks' growth.
1: Come on, let's get moving.
2: Run a factory, Mervin did. Never stole a thing in his life. Family didn't think much of him. He made puddles.
0: Puddles? Now, what are you talking about?
2: Puddles for steamboats. Oh. Some have them on the stern and some on the sides.
0: Those are paddles.
2: You're a little mixed up, ain't you? Paddles is a kind of dogs.
0: Oh, Grandpa, those are poodles.
2: No, no, poodles are for spanking kids with. Kind of a wide board with a handle.
0: Bill, if somebody's going to shoot Grandpa, I hope they hurry up. I can't stand much more of this.
2: Hey!

0: 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Wild Bill and Jingles were hurrying Grandpa Granger to the safety of the courthouse when suddenly from a dark alley off the main street, a shot was fired directly at the old man, and Bill instantly fired back.
1: Did you get him, Bill?
2: No, but I saw two men run down the alley. How's Grandpa?
1: I don't know. Grandpa, are you hurt?
3: Nope, I ain't hurt, but I'm awful mad.
2: Your arms are all twisted up. You sure you didn't get hit?
4: No, he looks like he's all busted up, Bill.
3: I was reaching for my six guns, and I got my thumbs all stuck in my cartridge belt. Get me loose!
4: Oh, fine. You're a big help when we're fighting a couple of gunslinging owl hoots. There, now you're loose.
3: Oh, thank you, Sonny.
2: Come on, let's get to the courthouse. And if we run into any more trouble, you better let us do the fighting, Grandpa.
3: What'd you say?
4: He said we'll do the fighting.
3: Sure we will. As soon as we catch them, you two hunt cover, and I'll open up with both guns. There'll be so much lead flying around them, they'll think the bees are swarming.
2: Don't you do any shooting, Grandpa. We'll take care of it.
4: In fact, you better give me those six guns right now.
3: What? And go walking down Main Street naked?
2: Let him keep him, Jingles. Here's the courthouse.
3: Hey, that's a mighty pretty place. Who lives here?
4: Oh, nobody lives here. It's the courthouse.
2: This is where you have to identify that gold shipment, Grandpa.
3: Oh, sure. Got it right here.
4: Oh, Billy, don't even know what we're talking about.
2: The gold shipment is inside the building, Grandpa. It was stolen 30 years ago, and you're the only witness still alive.
3: I know it. The gold was in bars, and each one had a mark stamped on it. I got the stamping tool right here in my pocket.
4: Bill, he has got something.
2: Hey, let me see that.
3: Been carrying it around ever since I was sheriff, just in case that missing gold ever turned up.
2: I think the old boy is right, Jingles.
4: Oh, that's what fools you about, Grandpa. Just as soon as you got him figured out as completely loco, he comes up with something that makes sense.
3: Whoever has this stamping tool can match it up with the marks on the gold and claim it all. Pretty smart, huh?
5: Not smart enough. Get your hands up.
6: Bill, reach high, all of you.
2: All right, but you're taking a long chance pulling a stick upright in the courthouse.
5: It's worth taking a chance. That little stamping tool you got in your hand is good for $70,000 in gold.
6: Judd knows all about the contract on that shipment. He works for the express company.
5: Yeah, that's how I happen to be in that baggage car. Now hand over that tool.
4: I don't think your job will be waiting for you when you get back.
5: Cut the chatter and hand me that tool quick before I blow a hole through you.
4: Meow.
2: Okay, here it is.
3: Hey, that belongs to me.
6: Well, ain't that too bad.
4: Grandpa, don't go for your gun.
2: Lay that gun on the floor, Ace. You can drop yours too, Judd.
5: But I didn't even see you draw, Hickok.
4: Now, where have I heard that before?
2: Pick him up, Jingles.
4: Okay, Bill. Gonna be real handy having these Jaspers right at the courthouse. For once, we won't have to haul them into town to get them tried.
5: Jump me?
4: No, anything!
2: Cut it out or I'll shoot.
4: Don't shoot, Bill. You'll hit me.
2: All right, let's do it without guns.
4: There. That ought to hold them two for a while.
2: What happened to Grandpa while the fight was going on?
4: I don't know. Oh, Bill, there he is laying in a heap over by the wall.
2: You suppose he got hit by one of those shots?
4: Grandpa, are you hurt?
3: Oh, I ain't hurt, Dad, blame it.
4: Then what are you laying here for?
3: When I started to jump into the fight, I got my spurs tangled together. Get me loose, will you, Sonny?
2: Sure, we'll get you loose. But you better watch out, Grandpa. You know, you're slowing up a little bit in your old age.
3: Don't you say that to me. I'm still not so old but what I can take on the Beeman brothers if I ever catch up to them. And I'm going to be looking for them every minute.
4: Oh, Grandpa. The Beeman brothers have been gone for 30 years.
3: No, they ain't. I spotted them on the train coming up here, and I'm going to be ready for them when we go back.
4: Bill, I just thought of something. We got to ride all the way home again with Grandpa. And before that trip is over, I'm liable to turn outlaw and join up with the Beeman brothers myself.

0: And now, here are the stars of Wild Bill Hickok, Guy Madison, and Andy Devine.
1: Well, kids, that's our story for today. But we'll be back with you again on Wednesday.
2: You bet we will, Guy, with a story about one of the strangest and most dangerous outlaws we've come across. It's called The Honest Swindler.
1: So long, kids.
2: See you Wednesday.
0: Hey, kids, when is every day Tuesday? 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

0: the greatest name in cereals, has brought you another exciting story of Wild Bill Hickok, starring Guy Madison and Andy Devine in person. Today's cast included Vic Perrin, Fred Shields, and Herb Vigran. Our story was written and directed by Paul Pierce, music by Dick Arant. This is a David Heyer production, transcribed in Hollywood. Now, this is Charlie Lyon speaking for Kellogg's, the greatest name in cereals, reminding you to listen again on Wednesday, same time, same station, for another adventure of...
1: Wow!

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My name is Cottonseed Clark, and here are the Riders of the Purple Sage.

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We know you will be pleasured with their rendition of an all-time great favorite, Mary Lou.

When Tex Ritter comes to visit with you listeners of the All-Star Western Theater, it means a Western good time for everybody. So get set for the best in the West as we welcome a return visit from America's hard-riding, straight-shooting, singing cowboy of the Western screen and one of the top phonograph recording artists of all time, Tex Ritter. Our guest star is heard in a story of the West written especially for him entitled The Streets of Laredo. Supported by the writers of the Purple Sage as themselves, Harry Lang as Quits Morales, and Eddie Fields as Blackie Breeding. Tex Ritter is starred as Tex Nation, Texas Ranger. Back in the early days when the West was striving for recognition and achievement, the Lone Star State received more than its share of unwanted fame from plundering bad men. Then came the Texas Rangers, a band of lawmen whose daring and bravery were feared by all men whose paths led them outside the law. This is a story of one Texas Ranger, Tex Nation, who contributed more than his share to the state of Texas for the part it played in the winning of the West. Lifting.

0: Well, boys, I reckon this is the town they call Laredo.
1: Yeah, and I'll bet my bottom dollar we don't last more than 24 hours here.
2: Oh, Dean, you're always griping.
1: Well, why shouldn't I gripe? We had everything going our way in Benson City, but you two guys can't stand peace and contentment.
2: Well, Dean, from the looks of this town, you're going to get all the peace and contentment you want.
0: Oh, you just ain't a kidding. This place looks dead from the bottom up.
2: Dead from the bottom up, yeah, and if we don't hunt for cover, we'll be in the same condition.
0: Here, turn up this alley.
1: Yeah, now, what do you reckon's happened here?
0: Well, them wasn't firecrackers.
2: Let's leave our horses here and go around and see what's taking place.
0: Yeah.
1: Well, I ain't that curious myself.
2: Then you stay here. Come on, Slower.
0: Yeah, right with you, boy.
1: Just a minute. Wait for me.
2: Say, here comes some fella. Maybe he knows what's going on.
0: Say, friend, what was all the shooting about?
3: Oh, just a couple of fellers got killed.
2: Oh, so that was all. Much obliged to you.
3: Sure.
0: Well, you know, for a minute, I thought it might have been something serious.
1: Yeah, well, maybe you guys didn't understand. He said that two men were just killed.
2: Well, we're still alive, so what you kicking about?
0: Yeah, what's
1: the matter? Oh, nothing. I just got a hunch we better get out of this town of Laredo if everybody looks at killing like that fella just passed.
2: Well, I'll tell you what I'm going to do. Right now, I'm going over to the hardware and harness store and see if I can get a new bit for my horse. You want to go along?
1: Well, I'll go with you.
0: Yeah, you two run along. I'm going down here to this saloon. Get me a drink of water.
2: See you there.
4: Here's you are, stranger. One glass of water.
0: Much obliged.
4: You really like the water to drink?
0: Yeah, just formed a habit of drinking the stuff, and I just can't seem to break it.
4: In Laredo, only children and horses drink the water.
0: Yeah? Well, from what I can gather, this must be a bad town.
4: Oh, it's a very dull place, senor. Nothing ever happens in Laredo. Oh, maybe 4 to 5 killings a day. But that is all.
0: Ain't you got no law to stop that

0: very confidential that soon the Texas Rangers come to Laredo to do what you call clean up the town.
1: You just better hope they send Tech Station down to engineer the job, that's
0: si,
1: all.
0: See, si. Everybody hear him. He's the most brave of all the Texas Rangers. You know him?
1: Do I know him? Why, Sammy and Tex Nation are just like that.
0: Madre mia. Excuse me, just one moment. Something for you, sir?
2: No, just looking around, thank you.
0: Do you really know Tex Nation personality?
1: Well, I reckon I do. I saved his life once.
0: No!
1: Well, I sure did. And I reckon if it hadn't have been for my fast draw, he'd be a-pushing daisies about now.
0: How'd you do it?
1: Well, it was down at Del Rio about 2 years ago.
0: 2 years ago?
1: Ranger headquarters sent Tex down to clean the town up.
0: Clean the town up?
1: Well, he was doing all right till one night about 20 of the toughest men in Del Rio cornered him in Harry Lang's saloon, bent on a-killing him.
0: They kill him?
1: Well, they would have if I hadn't have been there, boy.
2: Mind if I listen in on this story, friend? It sounds right interesting.
1: Well, no, it's all right. Step right up and bend an ear. Well... There Tex was, with killers all around him. About that time, I walked in the door just in time to hear Tex say, "Boys, you got me, but I'll go down slinging lead," he says. Well, he reached for his guns, and I started firing. I saw two men draw on him, ready to shoot him in the back. Quick like a flash, I drew my guns, and I let them have it. Then I covered Tex, and both of us cleaned him out, man. We cleaned him.
0: He's amazing.
2: All right, good of you, stranger. Bet he was mighty glad you came along.
1: Well, yep, I reckon he was. You know, after the smoke cleared, he comes up to me and puts his arms around me and says, "Slowly," he says, "you saved my life with your fast gunplay," he says. And ever since that day, whenever I see old Tex Nation, he calls me Speedy Slowly.
3: Oh, say, Slowly.
1: Yeah.
3: Let's go and find a place to put up for the night.
1: Oh, hiya, Foy. Just talking to a couple of fellas here. Boys, these are my buddies, Foy Willing and Jimmy Dean.
3: Hiya, fellas. Good to know you.
0: I'm glad to know you. My name is Quits.
3: Quits? Where'd you ever get a name like that?
0: Well, when I was first born, my papa come into the room, looked at me, and then says to my mama, "Maria, let's call it Quits."
1: Are you a stranger hereabouts?
2: That's right.
1: Well, my name's Slowey.
2: Glad to know you, Speedy.
1: Hmm?
2: My name's Nation, Tex Nation.
1: Oh, glad to know you, Tex. This is a... Who did you...
2: All right, Speedy, I won't tell on you.
3: Say, you're the Texas Ranger.
4: Yeah, we've heard plenty about you.
2: Much obliged. I just rode into town.
0: You are one of the Texas Rangers what has come to clean up Laredo?
2: Well, I reckon that's the way it goes.
0: Oh, this be bad news for the bad mans.
2: Well, we'll know more about that later, Quits.
3: Well, it looks like we got here just in time to see some action. Say, where are your other men?
2: Well, I guess I'm all there is.
4: You mean Rangers headquarters sent just one man here to clean out this town?
2: It's just one town, ain't there?
3: Oh, well, there's no answer for that. At any rate, Tex, we're going to be in town for a while, and if we can be of any help to you, just let us know.
2: Thank you, boys.
3: Right now, we've got to be moving along and find a place to sleep. See you later.
2: Adios. Oh, by the way, Speedy, if I find myself cornered by a gang of local bad men, I'm going to be expecting you.
1: Yeah. All right, Tex.
0: Yeah. Senor Speedy is a very brave man, no?
2: Senor Speedy is a brave man, yes. By the way, El Senor Quits.
0: Si.
2: Where'd I find your local sheriff?
0: Oh, the sheriff's office is just across the street, senor.
2: I'm much obliged. See you later, Quits.
5: I'm telling you, Ranger, it's too much for one man, even if you are the great Tex Nation.
2: How great I am has nothing to do with the sheriff. There's been too much killing and thieving going on hereabouts, and the head man in Austin says it's got to stop. That's what I'm here for. Now, do I get your help or don't I?
5: Oh, sure, Tex. I'll give you all the information I can.
2: All right. Who's the ringleader around here?
5: Man by the name of Blackie Breeding. He's run this town to suit himself for a long time. It ain't going to be easy to change his ways. Why, he's got a dozen gunmen ready to kill the first man that even looks like he wants to establish law and order. Why, women and children don't dare to walk the streets.
2: Where is Breeden's place?
5: In the rear of the Black Cat Saloon. But I wouldn't go calling on him, Ranger. You'd better figure some other way.
2: Where's the Black Cat Saloon?
5: Down the street, about two blocks, but I'm telling you now...
2: Much obliged.
6: Pay up or else.
2: Come in. Your name, Breeden?
6: That's right, stranger. Blackie Breeden.

0: can I do for you?
1: Plenty. My name's Nation. Tex Nation. Ranger.
2: Easy, boys.
0: Yeah, take it easy, boys.
2: Yeah, what do you want, Ranger?
0: I was sent from headquarters in Austin to carry out orders for the welfare of this community. And from what I learn, you're the man I should notify of my plans.
2: You come to the right man, Ranger. And now I'm going to give you some mighty good advice.
0: I'm listening.
2: Get on your horse and ride back to Austin. Tell your head mogul that I can run this town without any help. Right, boys?
0: All right. Now it's my turn to pass out a little advice.
2: I reckon it's all right if you like to show off a little authority. Right, boys?
0: Then put this down in your book. Beginning tomorrow morning, it's going to be against the law for a man to carry a gun in Laredo. And that goes for everybody, including you.
2: Now, ain't that nice? And who's going to enforce this gun-toting law?
0: I am.
2: And what happens if somebody's caught carrying a gun?
0: They'll be asked to surrender same.
2: Oh, they will. And if they don't?
0: Then they'd better start drawing and mean business.
2: All right, Ranger. We've been play-acting long enough. Now get this straight. Nobody's going to come into this town with them kind of orders. And there ain't no man or no dozen men that'll carry them out even if they want it.
0: We'll see about that beginning tomorrow morning. I'm posting signs on the streets of Laredo this evening, signed by the governor of the state of Texas. Be sure you read one of them, because it was printed special for you and your gang.
3: Who is it?
4: It's me, Tex. Slowey.
3: Who?
4: Speedy.
0: Oh, come right in, Speedy.
4: Thanks.
0: This time of night, I'm kind of careful who knocks on my door. How you doing?
4: Fine, Tex. Foy and Dean are on their way over to visit with you, and I thought I'd run over first. You see, there's something I want you to do for me.
0: Sure, Speedy. Anything. Reckon I owe you something for saving my life that time.
4: I wonder if you would just forget that yarn you caught me telling about today, would you?
0: Sure, Speedy, sure. I've forgotten all about it.
4: Gosh, much obliged. Now, if you don't mind, don't call me Speedy, will you, Tex?
5: Hiya, Tex. Can we come in?
0: Oh, sure. Come in, boys. Glad to have you.
5: We're just wondering, Tex. This is a pretty tough town, and you've got the reputation of being a mighty tough man. So
0: you're wondering what's going to happen when the fireworks commence?
5: Yeah, that's it.
0: Well, boys, in this business, anything can happen. You got to expect that when you become a ranger.
6: Well, how you going about cleaning up Laredo?
0: When men carry guns and use them against their fellow man without having to pay for the crime, then that's bad. So I've got the authority to order everybody in town to lay their guns down.
5: But how you going to enforce such a law?
0: With my own guns, as long as I last.
4: Now, if you need any help, Tex, we'd be glad to pitch in with you.
0: That's mighty nice of you, boys. But it's my job to do, and I have to go it alone. But just in case you're interested in fireworks, you might be on hand in the morning, because I got a hunch I'm in for plenty of action. Quiet, please. Quiet. Let me have your attention for just a minute, please. You men have all read the signs posted about town, and I want to thank you for the cooperation you're showing. Those of you who've deposited your guns with me have a receipt form. When you go home, you may take your guns with you. But I'm going to ask that you not wear them publicly until the proper law and order has been established in Laredo.
7: That's a good law, Ranger. I'm for you for 100%.
8: Me too. Yeah,
7: what about Blackie Breeding's gang?
0: They will be called on to surrender their guns just as you men have.
7: And what if they don't?
0: Well, that'll be somebody's hard luck.
7: I hope you can do it, Ranger.
0: I'm here to enforce the law, friend.
8: What's going on here?
0: Did you read those signs?
8: Yeah, but that don't apply to me. I work for Blackie Breeding, and I got orders to wear my gun.
0: Well, now you got orders to take it off. Lay your gun on this counter, and I'll give you a receipt for it.
8: Why don't you take it away from me, Ranger?
0: I'd be glad to.
8: You won't get by with this, I'm telling you right now.
0: Suppose you run tell Breeding I'm coming for his gun next.
9: Stay with him, boy. We're all for you, man.
5: Well, how's business, Tex?
0: Hi, boys. Things are going fine. Everybody's being right nice about turning in their guns. Except that fella going there.
10: What'd he do?
0: Well, I got his gun.
3: I just read one of your signs, Ranger. Here's my gun.
1: Thank you, friend. Pick it up on your way home this evening.
5: Say, are you expecting everybody to voluntarily turn in their guns?
1: No, but I'm giving them all a chance today. So about sundown, I reckon I'll have to go get a few of them.
6: Say, Tex, I was just down at Blackie's saloon. You know, I'm afraid you're in for a lot of trouble from that bunch down there.
1: Well, I figured as much, Jimmy, but I'm giving them the same opportunity to obey the law as anyone else. By the way, this applies to you boys, too.
5: Oh, yeah, sure. Here's my gun.
6: Yeah, here's mine, too.
1: Thank you. How about yours, Slowey?
4: Oh, well, I left my gun in the room, Tex.
1: Oh, good for you.
6: Say, I heard Blackie tell all his men to stay close by. You know, if I was you, Tex, I'd be awful careful.
1: Yeah, it's about like that bunch of coyotes to huddle in one corner. You're right, Jim. They're going to be hard to handle. But we'll know more about that come sundown.
4: Hiya, Quits.
10: Senor Speedy.
4: When did you start tending bar at the saloon?
10: Only today. I got fired at the other saloon because I talked too much.
4: Well, now look, Quits.
10: Hmm?
4: Something's about to take place around here. What is it?
10: See, something terrible is about to happen to Senor Tex.
4: Which one of these men is Blackie Breeden?
10: It's him over there by the door. Hmm. Senor Blackie expect the ranger to come calling for his guns.
4: Now, do me a favor, Quits.
10: See?
4: Which of these men here belong to Blackie's gang? Huh?
10: Those three men there but stand by the post. The two by the piano,
4: yeah.
10: And the man at the end of the bar, mm-hmm. The two men with Senor Blackie, and one of the men's station just outside the door.
4: Yeah.
10: Why?
4: Just wanted to know. You see, are they expecting the ranger to show up, huh?
10: See, the ranger, he sent word he will come to get the guns at the sundown.
4: Well, it's sundown, and here he comes.
1: Well, Blackie, I reckon you know why I'm here.
2: That's right, Ranger. You come for our guns.
1: That's right.
2: Before we give them to you, wouldn't you like to get on your horse and ride out of town peaceful-like and just forget about cleaning up Laredo?
1: I came for your guns.
2: It'd be much easier to ride away than be carried away.
1: I came for your guns.
2: All right. You see how many of us are wearing guns. Whose gun will you take first?
1: I'll start with you, Blackie. Either hand it over or start drawing.
0: Don't reach for your gun, partner. You'll get it next.
9: Oh, how about it, Tex? You hurt?
1: Oh, I'm all right. Shoulders grazed a little.
9: Man, oh, man, we cleaned them out, didn't we, huh?
5: Are you all right, Tex?
1: Yeah, I'm all right. Now, listen, everybody. There'll be no more gun-toting in this town until you're notified to the sheriff's office.
9: Yeah.
1: Is that clear to everybody?
5: Well, what are you... Say, what are you doing with that gun in your hand, Sloy?
9: None of your cotton-picking business.
1: Well, Speedy, looks like you kind of pitched in with me. And from the looks of things, you did me a mighty good turn.
9: Oh, it wasn't much, Tex. I just didn't want to see you killed, is all.
1: Well, you thought of that, I reckon. But you're not supposed to be carrying a gun. Now, hand it over.
9: Nope. I'm going to carry this one.
1: By what authority?
9: This.
5: What in the cat hair are you doing with a sheriff's badge?
9: I went over this morning and had myself deputized, that's what.
1: Well, Speedy, I reckon you got me there. And something else. You remember that story I caught you telling yesterday?
9: Now, Tex, you promised not to bring that up.
1: I'm not going to say another word except... From here on, you can tell that just as often as you want to, and I'll always be in there to back it up.

0: Now, see there. Just about the time the ranger gets this town settled down to where a fella can live in it, you guys want to ride on.
1: Yeah, things are too quiet around Laredo now. Say, by the way, Slowey, what was that story Tex was talking about?
0: Yeah, and why did he call you Speedy?
2: Oh, it ain't none of your cotton-picking business. Come on, let's ride up. It's getting late, boys.

0: And now here is Foy Willing returning with Tex Redder.
1: Well, Tex, I reckon there's no need to keep the folks waiting for a song that they're bound to be expecting.
2: All right, son, you asked for it, so you can also name it.
1: Well, since our little story for today was called Streets of Laredo, I'd like to hear an old cowboy song I heard you sing in a Universal picture, Cowboy's Lament, known to some folks as the Streets of Laredo.
2: Fine, then wind up your bunkhouse symphony, put them in gear, and let's commence to begin. As I walked out in the streets of Laredo, as I walked out in Laredo one day, I spied a young cowboy wrapped up in a

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0: Tex Ritter and come back to see us every time you can. And here they are, folks, the Riders of the Purple Sage, singing the title song of their latest Republic all-color release, Oregon. Men sing.
1: Oregon!

From Hollywood, you've heard your all-star Western theater, a V.M. Bear production starring America's great Western singers, Foy Willing and the Riders of the Purple Sage. 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

presenting Joel McRae as Jace Pearson in Tales of the Texas Rangers. Tales of the Texas Rangers, authentic stories from their official files. Texas, more than 260,000 square miles, and 50 men who make up the most famous and oldest law enforcement body in North America.

0: Now, from the files of the Texas Rangers come these stories based on fact. Only names, dates, and places are fictitious for obvious reasons. The events themselves are a matter of record. Tonight's transcribed case, Dead or Alive.
1: At exactly 9:13 a.m. on Wednesday, April 16, 1947, the French freighter Grand Camp, carrying a highly explosive cargo of ammonium nitrate fertilizer, blew up in the harbor at Texas City, Texas. It was the first in a chain of explosions as chemical plants, tin smelters, and oil refineries disappeared in blasts and flame. Shortly after 1 a.m. the next morning, the major chain reaction was set off. The explosions rocking the city of Galveston, 10 miles across the bay, where excited crowds gathered in the streets watching the raging, flame-pierced sky.
2: X-ray, X-ray, Texas City death toll, 300, hundreds more missing, scores of bodies unidentified. Paper, mister?
3: Yeah, give me one. Here.
2: Read about it, unidentified dead toll, still
4: mounting. Where are the names, Vance? Where's the list of the dead?
3: Well, they only got a few of them identified.
4: Well, is Ralph's name there?
3: Wait a minute. No, he's probably all right. Oh. A working square like him would be.
4: But he worked at one of the refineries. They're burning.
3: Stop blubbering. Want to attract attention to me?
4: No. No, Vance, no. But he is my brother. I got to worry about him, too, don't I?
3: Yeah. Come on. Over here, into this doorway. Look at that blaze over there across the bay. What a spot to clean up. Money, jewelry must be laying around the streets. Just
4: Vance.
3: Wait.
4: Vance, you're crazy. There'll be police there. Rangers, you're in enough trouble now.
3: Yeah. Yeah, Lily, you're right. But I'm getting out of it now, for good. And that place over there is going to do it. Maybe your brother Ralph is one of the dead they haven't identified.
4: Vance.
3: You got to go there, baby. If he is, you'll have to identify him.
4: Oh.
3: If he is there, in with the ones they don't know. There's nothing you can do to help him. But you can help me.
4: Vance, what do you mean?
3: Well, if you find him there, baby, you can identify the body and say it's mine.
4: Vance.
3: You want me in the clear, don't you, baby? They won't be chasing after me if they think I'm dead, don't you see?
4: But my own brother, what are you asking me to do?
3: I'm asking you to do as you're told. If you want to walk out of me, go ahead. But if you don't, you're going to want me to keep on running for the rest of my life? Or let them get me and send me to Huntsville for 10 to 20?
4: Oh, I don't want anything to happen to you, Vance. You know that.
3: Well, then show me, baby. Show me. You can't help Ralph. He's over there, but you can't help me, don't you see? I'll get out of here tonight. And I'll let you know when to meet me. Maybe at that resort place we passed near Lake Bluewater. It'll be free, baby. You and me. Free from there on.
4: But how? What'll we do for money?
3: That'll be taken care of, too. There's a safe in Lansdowne. I've been itching to get at it for a long time. One last box job, baby, and enough to see us through. Now go ahead right now. And remember, if you find your brother, he ain't Ralph Brenner. He's me, Vance Young. And come back, pack up, and stay put till you hear from me. From then on, it's gravy. Nobody ever arrests a dead man.
1: By Friday morning, April 18th, more than 200 bodies, many still unidentified, were laid out in the Texas City High School gymnasium. Texas Rangers, including Ranger Jace Pearson, were on hand to help distraught relatives make identification.
5: You're sure your husband isn't in any of the other places where bodies are being...
4: No. No, Ranger.
5: He may be all right. Lots of men have been so busy helping others, he may be one of those.
4: Oh, if only he isn't here.
5: Let's hope he isn't. The embalmers are still working on more bodies over at McGar's garage. It's the only place handy. Keep your hopes up, but just don't hope too much for a while.
4: I'll be all right.
5: Might as well start looking through this next row now there. Pretty bad cases. Recognize anything on this one?
4: No.
5: This?
4: No.
5: I'm sorry. I'm very sorry, ma'am. Are you sure?
4: That ring on his finger. I gave it to him a long time ago.
5: Yeah, I know. It isn't easy, but try and get a grip.
4: I'm all right, Ranger.
5: You better give me the name for the tag.
4: His name is... Vance. My husband, Vance Young.
5: Vance Young. The name burned in my mind like a branding iron. There was no time to ask her, and yet I had to ask. It was part of my job. I waited until we got out into the street. There's some information I have to get from you, Mrs. Young, about your husband.
4: All right.
5: Did he have a criminal record?
4: Yes.
5: Did you know we were looking for him? For a string of safecracking?
4: Oh, does that matter now? He's dead, isn't he?
5: Yes, I'm sorry, Mrs. Young. You'll find some men at the desks in that building across the way. They'll help you with funeral arrangements.
4: All right. Thank you very much.
5: Vance Young.
6: Jase! Hey, Jase!
5: Huh? Oh, hello, Kurtz.
6: Captain Simpson wants us.
5: Where is he?
6: The mobile unit.
5: Let's go.
7: I'll be glad when this assignment is over. I hope we never see another one like it.
5: Yeah, I've helped with 5 identifications today. You stand there with somebody and see their life fall apart because of a freak accident.
7: Woman who just left you, she finds somebody?
5: Yeah, her husband. Kurtz, it was Vance Young.
7: Vance Young? The knob knocker?
5: Yeah. Looks like the explosion ended his case for our files.
7: Don't you think we better check the body for prints and marks?
5: He got it too badly. She identified him by a ring.
7: Unidentified bodies give a knob knocker like Young a big chance to disappear.
5: I thought of that, too. Except for one thing. That woman's grief was real. She wasn't faking it. A week passed. A week of horror and nightmares. Till the fires in Texas City were controlled and stopped. Men with tight lips and grim courage started to rebuild the ruins. Most of us Rangers went back to regular duty in our regular areas. Then one day, while Bud Kurtz and I had just finished a routine job and were driving back to headquarters, a call came through via short wave.
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5: Any lead on responsible subject?
8: Subject unidentified but known to be one man working alone, according to information given by watchman. Watchman was overpowered, being treated at Landstone Emergency Hospital.
5: Units 10 and 6 proceeding to Landstone. 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
7: Landstone, about 40 miles, Jase.
5: Yeah.
7: Knob-knocking job, huh?
5: Yeah. At least, though, there's one safe specialist we can eliminate right from scratch on this one.
7: Who?
5: Vance Young.
7: Oh, yeah. I almost forgot about him. Dead men don't rob safes, do they?
5: We reached the Landstone Mercantile Store at 11:15, and Sheriff Joe Pastrone showed us through.
9: These back rooms are used for storage. He came in through the back, went through that door over there to the general office. That's where the safe
5: is. How'd he get into the building?
9: Forced the watchman to let him in. Watchman patrols this whole area, door shaker. Has keys to get into all the stores if he sees anything that looks funny.
5: And then he must have met the safecracker outside.
9: Yeah, I guess so. Watchman was pretty dazed this morning. The doc is patching him up at the hospital. Deputy will drive him back here as soon as his head's fixed. Now, as you can see, been over everything for fingerprints.
5: You find any?
9: Sure, hundreds. They probably all belong to employees of the store.
5: Best bet is to check the prints on the safe first.
9: Already did that. Only 2 sets. Owner of the store and the bookkeeper.
7: Well, that won't tell us anything, Jase, unless one of them robbed the store.
5: That isn't likely. Better have a look at the safe now, Sheriff.
9: Sure thing. Our last office back here.
7: What make is the safe, Sheriff?
9: It's a Will's Atlas, new model.
7: It's a tough box, Jase. Steel and wrought iron plates and more alarm wires than a marionette show.
5: Yeah, but a good safecracker could divert the alarm circuit without tripping it. And the box is a cinch because he's got the wire holes to start working on.
9: Here we are.
7: You figured it, Jase. Back plate blown clean out.
5: Yeah, didn't even have to drill. Small nitro charges in the wire holes, and it was as good as having the combination.
7: Here's where he jumped the alarm circuit. Neat hookup, all right.
5: You take the pictures of all this, Sheriff?
9: Yeah, I can pick up a set of my office if you like.
5: Thanks.
9: Oh, Winky.
10: Howdy, Sheriff. Rangers.
9: I've been waiting for you. This is a watchman. How's your head?
10: Well, aspirin ain't gonna help it any, I'll tell you that. You gonna get the fella?
5: We'll be able to answer that better when the fingerprints are checked.
10: Fingerprints? He ain't gonna find any he left. He's wearing gloves.
5: I figure, Jace. Yeah. Tell me, Winky. Would you recognize the man if you saw him again? Could you pick out his picture?
10: Yeah. If he ever had his picture took with a sack over his head, I could. That ain't likely.
5: You mean his face was covered?
10: Had a sack over his head, like I told you. Holes for the eyes. He ain't gonna catch him by no fingerprints or pictures. Maybe you ain't gonna catch him at all.
5: Oh, I wouldn't say that, Winky. Sheriff, would you mind going down to your office for prints of the pictures of the scene here? I'd like them sent on to my headquarters for an MO check.
9: Sure. Take care of it right away.
10: What kind of check is an MO check, Ranger?
5: It means modus operandi, Winky. All criminals have definite methods and habits. They're repeated on each job they do. Forms a pattern.
7: Well, there's sure a pattern here, all right, Jace. Method of entry, where that circuit was jumped, sack mask, nitro charge, and the wire holes.
5: Yeah. And it fits three men. Three safecrackers we've followed before.
7: Yeah, there's Bert Larkin. He's still doing time in Folsom for a job he pulled on the coast.
5: Yeah. And the other two are Jack Fontaine and Vance Young.
7: Yeah, but Young is dead. That leaves us Fontaine.
10: You mean you know who did it? Without nothing to tell you?
5: There's plenty to tell us. The modus operandi can be almost as good as a fingerprint or a signature.
10: I'll be winged. Maybe that fellow's gonna pay off for slugging me after all. And for hurting my arm when he grabbed me in the alley there.
5: How'd he grab you? Show me. Go ahead, show me.
10: On you? Well, let's see. He whipped my arm up behind me like this. Then he jabbed a thumb up behind my ear like this. Sure hurts, don't it?
5: Sure does. Well, you can let go now.
7: Judo still fits Fontaine, Jace.
5: Yeah. Or Vance Young. He used it, too, on other jobs. When did he slug you?
10: After he made me open up the back door and let him in.
5: You mean he sneaked up on you before he could draw your gun?
10: Sneaked nothing. That's why I didn't get onto him at first. Heard him come walking through the alley toward me like he's taking a shortcut.
5: You heard him?
10: Yeah, it was dark, so I didn't see the mask until I lit a match. He asked for a light, see? Then he grabbed me. And he got me inside here and beat on me and kicked me.
7: Chase, that doesn't sound like Fontaine.
5: It wasn't Fontaine. He always sneaked a watchman from behind, and they never heard him. He always wore sneakers.
7: Well, then who?
5: Vance Young. That match trick is Vance Young's.
7: But Young is
5: dead. Maybe yes, maybe no. But I know one thing. I'm gonna find out.

0: You are listening to Tales of the Texas Rangers, starring Joel McRae as Ranger Jace Pearson. And now, we continue with tonight's case, Dead or Alive, an authentic story from the files of the Texas Rangers.
1: I headed for Texas City and Galveston. Kurtz and I had no way to move until we knew for certain whether Vance Young was dead or alive. As we drove, I put through a request for headquarters to dig up some information. We were still on the road when KTXA came up with the answers.
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2: Have information you requested. Woman who identified body of Vance Young in Texas City gave name as Lillian Young, residing at 410 Harbor Lane, Galveston.
1: Deceased was wearing ring used in identification. Has subject Lillian Young claimed ring?
2: No claim has been filed yet. Ring still being held at property claims in Texas City.
1: Unit 10 also requested check on place where body identified as Vance Young was originally found.
2: Body was among those recovered from debris of Amalgamated Refinery Plant 7.
1: Unit 10 believes identification may have been falsified. Possibility Vance Young still alive. Units 10 and 6 continuing investigation. Maybe tied in with robbery in Landstone, Texas.
2: Proceed. Keep KTXA informed. Authority, Captain Stinson.
1: Unit 10, 10-4.
2: KTXA, Austin.
1: You get that address, Kurtz?
3: Yeah. 410 Harbor Lane, Galveston.
1: If we're right, she may have cleared out by now, but we've got to try it.
3: What do you want me to do?
1: I'll drop you at Texas City. Get that ring and check every living person who worked at Amalgamated. See if any of them remember that ring and the man who wore it.
3: Right.
1: I better call KTXA again and have that marriage record traced. Find out when and where that woman married Young. What her maiden name was. Everything we can get.
3: We'll be in Texas City in a couple of minutes. I can start the check from there and bring the information to you where we meet.
1: The Harbor Lane address in Galveston.

0: I found the rooming house Lillian and Vance Young had lived in, but I was too late. Lillian Young had checked out the day before. The landlord showed me the room.
1: They lived here. 5-6 months, all told.
0: You get to know the husband very well?
1: I'll tell you the truth, Ranger. I hardly ever saw him. Only time he ever left the place was at night. His wife said his eyes got hurt in the war or something. The sunlight bothered him.
0: When did you see him last? When they moved out?
1: No. He wasn't with her then. Last I saw him was, he went out about a week ago. Night of the big blast over at Texas City. Cracked the wall plaster here.
0: Are you sure you didn't see him after that?
1: Oh, I'm positive. I don't think he ever did come back. Didn't even hear no talking from the room. Just her. Crying an awful lot.
0: I see. Did she decide to leave kind of sudden?
1: Oh, like a jackrabbit hearing a hound dog. Left for work yesterday morning, came steaming back about an hour later. Give me the keys, pack up, and left.
0: Came back from work. You know where she worked?
1: Yeah. She was a waitress. The Bayshore Diner.
0: Bayshore Diner. Thanks.
2: So she up and quit on it just like that yesterday morning. Right smack in the middle of the breakfast rush, too. Because the postman come in and give her a special delivered letter.
0: Who was it from?
2: Who was it from? With 20 orders of ham and in the fire, I got time to read a mail? All I know is she leaves me the serving, the dishes, and the cleaning,
3: and
2: everything.
3: Oh, stop beefing, Chuck. That little old gal had trouble.
2: Yeah, you should talk. All you've got to do is drive one cab. You don't have the serving and the dishes and the cleaning and everything.
3: Why don't you find yourself a little old chaplain to hear your troubles and give me some coffee? Come on.
2: Okay. Maybe you can tell a ranger more about Lil than I can. Hanging around her, making eyes at her all day. You took her out when she left here.
0: Is that right, driver? Did she leave here with you?
3: Well, she hired my cab, if that's what you mean.
0: Where'd you take her?
3: Well, I took her home. Waited while she packed some things, then rushed her to the bus depot. She said somebody in her family was sick and she had to go help them right away. I guess that's what the letter was about. I was sitting there having my breakfast like I always do, and I...
0: I understand. But what about the bus depot? You know what bus she caught?
3: The northbound toward San Antonio. Cut it mighty fine, too. Got there just about a minute before the bus pulled out. Would have made it a lot easier if she didn't make me come dashing back about a mile after we left here.
0: Back here to the diner?
3: No, back to the laundry down the street. Guess she had some stuff in there. Although, she didn't bring a bundle out with her. And then on top of that, she says she can't pay me. Not that I'd mind, except for the 10 extra blocks back to the laundry. I could have put the flag back up if she told me beforehand.
0: You say the laundry's right down the street?
3: Yeah, about half a block.
0: Thanks. I'll walk down.
4: Hey, Jace!
0: Hi, Kurtz.
4: Well, at the rooming house told me you came down here.
0: Yeah. Find out anything on that ring?
4: Plenty. Couple of men who worked at Amalgamated recognized it. Belonged to a plant man named Ralph Brenner.
0: Then it wasn't Young's.
4: No. I got that rundown on Young's wife. Her maiden name was Lillian Brenner. The guy she identified was her brother, not her husband.
0: Then that's why she was broken up. I knew that part wasn't an act. Come on.
4: Where are we going?
0: We're going into the laundry business.
5: Yeah, she was real upset because the things wasn't ready, but you know how it was, Ranger. We was almost 10 days behind because of Texas City. They was even using our delivery trucks for emergency over there. Some of our men left the job to help out.
0: Yeah, sure, but what did she leave here? Waitress uniforms?
5: Oh, land, no. Diner up there has a regular uniform service. All she ever left here was men's shirts.
4: Probably Vance's shirts, Jace.
0: Yeah.
5: Real good shirts, too, Ranger. Kind you don't have to starch at all. And real fancy colors, too. Dude wouldn't want to be found dead in some of them.
0: Did she say she'd be back to pick them up?
5: Oh, no. She asked me to send them to her, COD. Said she needed the money she had on her for traveling. Shirts like that, you'd think her and her man was living off the top of the hog, but...
0: Sure. But did she give you an address?
5: Oh, yeah. I got it right here in this book. Right here. She wrote it down herself.
4: General Delivery, Lake Bluewater.
5: The shirts are ready now. I'm going to mail them out tonight when I leave.
0: We'll save you the trouble. Wrap them up, and we'll deliver them for you. Kurtz and I headed for Lake Bluewater, towing our horses in a trailer, ready to follow Vance Young no matter which way he moved. It was dark as we drove into the town. A clock on the courthouse was just striking nine.
4: Not many people on the streets, Jace. Looks like everything's closed up for the night except for the moving of the drugstore. Better find a place and turn in.
0: Yeah, I think we ought to drive out of town, camp someplace off the lakeshore. Walk the horses out for a while.
4: I thought we were going to plant that laundry bundle at the post office in the morning, watch for a pickup.
0: We are.
4: Well, why not pasture the horses at the edge of town, find accommodations right here?
0: If we stay in town overnight, it may start some talk. Talk drifts. We don't want to tip our hands.
4: Well, I guess you're right.
0: Well, let's get out to the lake and find a campsite.
4: Funny thing about Young's wife remembering his shirts. Guess it's force of habit for a woman.
0: Strong thing, habit. His safe-cracking habits told us he was still alive. And now maybe her habits are going to make him wish he was dead again. We took the road for the lake, past the summer cottages skirting the shore on one side of it. Then as we rounded a curve and passed a house and a group of resort cabins, I spotted something.
4: Hey, Jace, what's the matter?
0: I saw something. Wait till I back up. Headlights picked it up as we came around this curve. There. Look at those.
4: All I see is the back of a few cabins, some wash on a line.
0: Look at those two shirts on the end of the line.
4: Look like a couple of rainbows, even in this light. Hey.
0: That's the kind of color scheme Vance Young goes in for. Shirts we have in the laundry bundle are just like those.
4: Lights on in a few of the cabins.
0: Yeah, I'm going to leave the car here while we have a look at those shirts. Horse trail will make too much of a racket if we drive in.
4: Yeah, no chance of being taken for tourists with that on the back. Better cut the motor and douse the headlights.
0: Yeah. What was the laundry mark on those shirts we've got?
4: 410 mark. That was the number of their house in Galveston.
0: Come on. Let's see if we can find it on that line. Close the car doors easy.
4: Right.
0: Take one of them down so we can get a better look at it.
4: What's the matter?
0: Clothespin stuck. There, I got it now.
4: Hold it low to the ground. I'll cut my hand over the flashlight.
0: Good. There it is. 410. These belong to our boy, all right.
4: Quite a few cabins, Jace.
0: He's in one of them. That's all we have to know. Come on. Start with this end cabin and go right on down the line.
4: We better be ready for anything.
0: Here's the first stop.
4: Dark, Jace.
0: Yeah, you have to feel your way around.
4: Doesn't seem to be anybody living here.
0: This one's empty. Now let's move.
6: All right, you.
0: What? Hey, put that flash out before I fire.
6: No. Oh, Rangers, I'll put it out.
0: That's better. Who are you?
6: Name's Ed Bullock. I own these cabins. Just walking back from the boat dock with a couple of guests. Saw you sneaking in the dark. You looking for a place to stay?
0: No. We're looking for a couple named Young.
6: Oh, well, that's funny. It was Mr. Young who spotted your shadows. Hey, Mr. Young.
0: Was that Young just with you?
6: Yeah. Him and his wife was right behind me when I flashed light in here.
4: They spotted us, Jace?
0: Yeah.